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0: Hello there, Jack.
1: Henry?
0: May I join you, old chap?
1: Yes, of course.
0: When's your next tutorial?
1: In about 15 minutes.
0: Oh, I've got half an hour. How are the studies going?
1: Behind, as usual.
0: As a fourth-year man, you should be keeping well ahead.
1: Yes, I keep being told, Henry. Believe me, it's not for the lack of trying. I've nearly got word blindness. I've been reading so much.
0: Oh, God. This lunch is pretty foul, isn't it?
1: Is it?
0: You are eating, I suppose. You look pretty gaunt.
1: Food doesn't interest me at present.
0: You can't study on an empty stomach, old boy.
1: Well, I thought an empty stomach helped to make the intellect keener.
0: Rot! You need a break. Yeah, I've been invited to a party tonight. What about it?
1: Don't tempt me.
0: Be a chance for you to meet people. You hardly know anyone at the university. You know, I think I'm about the only friend you've got.
1: I haven't the time to socialize. Believe me, Henry, I'm finding it very difficult. My mind seems reluctant to absorb all the information. Why is it so easy for some?
0: You mean me?
1: No, not you specifically. You don't know how lucky you are to have such a retentive memory. I read a page, I think I've got it, only to find by tomorrow morning it's gone, utterly and totally.
0: Yes, well, maybe you're trying too hard. Happens sometimes.
1: Yes, I'd like to think that, but I'd be living in a fool's paradise.
0: If I can help in any way, old chap.
1: Yes, thanks, Henry, you're very kind.
0: My dear chap, you're so silly, only too willing to help. Mind you, those tiny rooms you have in Findlay Street, they can't be very conducive to serious study.
1: Yes, maybe not, but I can't afford anything else.
0: So you really won't join me tonight? Have some fun.
1: No, afraid not. I've got an awful lot of swatting to do until the early hours. All I want is peace and quiet.
0: Judging from that part of Edinburgh, that's all you will get.
1: Yes, sir. Look, I must go now. I'll see you later.
0: Yes. Well, goodbye, Jack, old man.
1: Damn. Not all the papers on the floor. Where was I? Skull. Right. Here we are. Now, Jack, try and keep awake. And concentrate. Why don't they supply silent clocks for undergraduates? Go on. 9, 10, 11. Right, I'll try again. The human skull. Oh, no! Well, who's that at this time of night? Oh, not Green, surely not Green. Not after what I told him. He wouldn't do a thing like that. Oh, I suppose I'd better answer it. I mean, this is too much. The fellow knows I'm reading from an exam. Hello? Who's there? Must be around the bend in the staircase, and yet the steps seem to be right here beside me. Jack, you were talking yourself into a nightmare. Someone is playing a joke which, frankly, I don't find in the least bit funny. Right, I'll close the... Someone is there. Hello? Who's there? Damn the light in this hallway. Did you want me? Did you knock just now? Who are you? Come nearer the light and I feel Ambrose Field. I hardly recognized you, old man. You look so white and thin. Are you ill, man? Come inside, quick. You look absolutely worn out. Come and sit down, please. You've quite taken me by surprise. When was the last time we met?
2: What do you mean, Ambrose? You can't come.
3: I told you, I've got to stay in.
2: Oh, what have you done now?
3: I was rude to Proctor.
2: You are an ass. Why don't you control that temper of yours?
3: The man's an idiot. He doesn't like you.
2: You'll be expelled if you keep on behaving like this.
3: I don't care.
2: You should care. What'll your parents say?
3: I don't care about them either.
2: You're just being silly and irresponsible.
3: You do what you like, Jack, and I'll do what I like.
2: You'll never get to university. You'll have no future.
3: You sound just like my father.
2: But he's right.
3: I want to lead my own life. I'm not answering to fools like old Proctor.
2: He may be old, but he's no fool.
3: Look, Jack, I know you're my closest friend and all that, but I'm sick to death of people telling me what to do all the time.
2: How long is it, Ambrose, since we're at school together? 5? 6 years? Look, old man, is something wrong? What's happened?
4: Lady Field?
5: Yes, officer?
4: Is this young man your son?
5: Where did you find him?
4: Near the river, my lady. Lying in the gutter.
1: He's
4: dead drunk, my lady.
5: What?
4: Come along, nurse. Come along. In you come, that's right. I could see the way he was dressed and everything, that he was from a decent home.
1: That's right, sir.
5: Oh, thank you, officer. I'm deeply indebted to you. Are there going to be... Well, is he likely to be charged with anything?
4: Lady, no, I don't think so. Not this time. But I would urge you to try and exercise a little more control over him.
5: Yes.
4: He could get into some serious trouble one day, especially in that area.
5: Yes, of course.
1: I don't want to stay.
4: You've got a wild one there, I can tell you.
5: Lord Field is out at the moment. No doubt he will deal with him strongly when he returns.
4: Good. A young gentleman like that needs a father's hand.
2: Ambrose? Ambrose, do you want to tell me about it? I mean, I heard things, of course.
0: I say, Jack, Ambrose Field's a friend of yours, isn't he?
2: Yeah.
0: Father owns half of Pimlico.
2: I believe so, yes. Why?
0: In prison.
2: What?
0: Heard the details from a friend. Caught in one of those opium dens. Up to the most appalling things. Drugs, women, prostitution. Quite dreadful. God knows how his father's going to keep this quiet.
2: How awful.
0: You know the family well?
2: Oh, I was at school with Ambrose before he was expelled. But my sister, Emily, and Ambrose's sister are very close. I haven't seen Ambrose in... must be a year or so. Why, you look exhausted, Ambrose. You just eat some supper and relax. We'll soon have you looking better. Get some of that food down you. After we've eaten, then we'll have a chat, eh? Must be much to talk about. Just remembered. I've got a bottle of whiskey somewhere. What an ass I am. I never touch it myself when I'm working, but, well, this is a special occasion, isn't it?
6: Hello, Father. Come in. Come in.
7: So you're here, my son, my heir. You disgrace me, Ambrose. And you dishonor my name.
6: What are you talking about?
7: Look at yourself.
6: I'm sorry, Father. I don't know.
7: Damn you! Look at yourself! Look at yourself in the mirror!
6: You're hurting me!
7: Oh, can't you see what stares back at you? My God, if I had the courage, I'd kill you!
6: I've had a little too much to drink, that's all.
7: Too much to drink, my God!
6: As a young man, you must have got it in some scrapes now and again.
7: Ambrose, do you realize how much misery you have brought into this house? Your mother is downstairs now, crying. She's crying because of you, because of your appalling behaviour, because of the shame you have brought onto this family. The police pick you up out of gutters. They drag you from your whores. They worm you out of the disgusting squalor of the opium dens. You are the talk of London, and because you are my son, so am I.
6: I have lots of friends, Father. We enjoy ourselves.
7: You don't understand a word I'm talking about, do you?
6: Father... What's all this leading to? What are you intending to do?
7: Do? I'm going to do nothing, my boy. It's you who has something to do. I want you to pack your clothes and what possessions you have, and I want you to leave this house. You take nothing other than your personal possessions, and I never, ever want to see you again.
6: Father, please.
7: I have agonized over this decision, Ambrose, but now that I have made it, it is irrevocable. And don't believe for one moment that your friends or your mother will make me change my mind. I dare say you will find some kind of roof to sleep or lust under, but it will not be as my son.
6: No, don't you. Please.
7: You
6: don't do
7: have
6: this.
7: 1 hour, and you will not see your mother before you leave. I shall be with her in the drawing room, and I shall lock the door. I don't want to know of your existence ever again.
6: Does Mother know what you intend to
7: no.
6: do?
7: No. She will only know about it when it has happened. 1 hour, Ambrose.
6: Please, Father, you can't do this.
7: 1 hour?
6: Please. I've nowhere to go. My home is here.
7: Your home was here, but no longer. I have done everything I could to help you, but I cannot take the shame and disgrace you bring upon us any longer. 1 hour, Ambrose.
6: You old bastard. Dear God, what can I do? Where can I go? I know the answer. Father, you needn't think you can get rid of me so easily. You'll never be able to forget me. Never.
2: Yeah. Drink that, old man. That'll help you regain your strength and senses. Then you must tell me how you found me. I'm swatting to be a doctor for my sins. I sometimes think your carefree attitude towards your future might have been for the best when I consider what I'm suffering at the moment. Why, your coat's all dry and dusty. I thought it was raining outside.

0: Ambrose? Ambrose? You're falling asleep. Look, I shall be here for the rest of the night reading for this exam. You're more than welcome to my bed. Tomorrow, we'll have a late breakfast and, well, we'll see what can be done. Make plans, eh? Come on, let me help you into the bedroom. Yeah, that's it. Come along, old friend. You need to rest in a nice, soft, warm bed. Let's make a vow, Ambrose.
1: A vow to what?
0: To eternal friendship. That whatever happens to us, we will always be the greatest of friends. Each to help the other if he's in trouble.
1: All right.
0: Good.
1: What are you doing with that knife, Jack?
0: For the vow to be properly taken requires the letting and joining of our blood. Only this way will our friendship last until death. What do you say, Ambrose?
1: Very well, Jack. I'm willing.
2: I wonder how long he'd been waiting out there on the stairs. He really does look quite ill. He ate as if he hadn't seen food for a week. Listen to his breathing. I can hear him in here. Oh, he's in a deep, deep sleep. I too can hardly keep awake, and I must try. I must try.

dealing with a fracture, it is important to keep the limb immobile. 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Ooh, pins and needles. 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Now, where was I? Ah! Oh, that pain again. Ooh, I must have been leaning on it awkwardly. I'd better go and see how Ambrose is faring. Still asleep. By the looks of him, he hasn't moved an inch. The poor fellow, he must have been exhausted. Ah! Oh! There's that pain again. Ow! Oh, must have been sitting in a draft or something.

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1: Ambrose? Ambrose! In the bathroom. Ambrose, old man, where are you? Ambrose! Where in God's name is he? Ambrose, come on, old man, don't play the fool. Where are you? You're hiding behind the door. Well, the bedroom's empty, yet... Field? Is that you? Where are you, man? Stop playing this damn stupid game. The pain started again. God, it hurts. Field, this has gone far enough. Where are you? Damn it, man, what are you trying to do? You under the bed or what? Oh, God. My arm. It's almost unbearable. You must be in here. Field. Field. All right. I lay down on the bed. No. I'm going mad. No! No. Too much study. That's it. Students who read too much, sleep too little, have hallucinations. That's a medical fact. That's what it is. Total exhaustion. It wasn't Field that was exhausted. It was me. My senses were shaken. Reason was disturbed. Yes. Field was no more than a hallucination. That's it. And my arm, it still hurts. That's real enough. The impression of the body on the bed, that was real too, but no. No. Think. Think for a moment, Jackie. He didn't utter a word. Ambrose did not utter a word. Oh, it's incredible. It's absurd. If it's an hallucination, why can I hear him breathe? Why? I've got to get out. Anger. Perhaps a walk across Holyrood will clear the air, bring sanity back again.
2: Hello, Marriott. I was getting worried.
1: Henry, what are you doing here?
2: I thought I'd drop in, compare notes, and catch breakfast from you. Where have you been, old boy?
1: I've been walking across Holyrood.
2: This early?
1: I had a bad headache. The walk helped.
2: Ah, read hard all night then?
1: Yes, yeah.
2: I didn't know you had any friends who drank, Marriott.
1: I didn't know I had either. What are you getting at?
2: In the bedroom, old boy. Sounds as if some chap is sleeping it off in there, doesn't it?
1: Then you can hear it too. Oh, thank God.
2: Well, of course I can hear it. I'm sorry if I wasn't meant to...
1: No, I didn't mean that. Oh, I'm relieved. If you hear it too, then it's all right. But really, it frightened me more than I can tell you. I thought I was going to have a brain fever or something. And you know how much depends on this exam. It always begins with sounds or visions or some beastly hallucinations. And
2: Jack,
1: I thought it was...
2: Jack, what in heaven's name are you talking
1: Listen
2: about?
1: Listen to me, Henry, and I'll tell you what I mean. Only please don't interrupt. Last night,

0: at about 11 o'clock. You still hear the breathing, don't you?
1: Yes.
0: Well, then you come with me, and we'll search the room together, and you'll see if what I say isn't true.
1: Just a minute, Jack. I've been in there already, when I heard the sounds and thought it was you.
0: What?
1: Well, I wouldn't hang it all. Someone must be there.
0: Someone is in there. But where? Now, come on, come into the room. Come on, Heather.
1: No, Jack, don't ask me. I've been in once. There's nothing there.
0: Now you know what I've been through all night, why I've been tramping across Holyrood for the last 2 hours. The only thing that ought to have a proper, logical explanation is the pain in my arm. It hurts infernally and aches all the way up. I can't remember bruising it or anything.
1: Let me examine it for you. I'm awfully good at bones, in spite of the examiner's opinion to the contrary.
0: All right.
1: Roll up your shirt sleeve.
0: You're going to have a brusque bedside manner, I see. My God, I'm bleeding. Not much, but there's blood all the same. Look. A cut near the wrist.
1: Well, you've scratched yourself without knowing it.
0: There's no sign of a bruise. It must be something else that makes the arm ache.
1: What's the matter, Jack? I see nothing strange about a scratch. It was your cufflink, probably, last night in your excitement. But Jack, my dear fellow, what's the matter?
0: Do you see that red mark? I mean, underneath what you call the scratch.
1: Let me see. Yeah? Well, yes, I see it. It looks like an old scar.
0: It is an old scar. Now it all comes back to me.
1: What? Marriott, what's the matter with you?
0: Quiet. Quiet, and I'll tell you. Field made that scar. Did you hear me? Field made that scar.
1: Field? You mean last night?
0: No, not last night. Years ago, at school, with my knife. And I made a similar scar on his arm. We exchanged drops of blood in each other's cuts. He put a drop of blood into my arm, and I put one into his.
1: In the name of heaven, what for?
0: It was a boy's compact. We made a secret pledge, a bargain, a vow of friendship. Oh, I remember it all perfectly now. We swore to appear to one another. I mean, whoever died first swore to show himself to the other, and we sealed the compact with each other's blood. I remember it all so well. A hot summer afternoon in my room 7 years ago, one of the masters caught us and confiscated the knife. I've never thought of it again to this day.
1: And you mean that,
0: dear God? You know what this means, don't you?
1: Well, there's no good being upset about it. I mean, well, if it's all a hallucination, we know what to do. And if it isn't, well, we know what to think, don't we?
0: No, I suppose so, but it frightens me terribly. That poor devil.
1: After all, if the worst is true, and that chap has kept his promise, well, he has. And that's all, isn't it?
0: Yes. Yes.
1: There's only one thing that occurs to me, and that is this. Are you quite sure that he really ate like that? I mean that he actually ate anything at all.
0: What?
1: Can you check?
0: Well, I put the things away myself after we'd finished. They're on the third shelf in that cupboard. No one's touched them since.
1: Ah, just as I thought. Well, it was partly hallucination at any rate. The things haven't been touched. Come and see for yourself. There's the loaf, the plate of stale scones, the oatcake, all untouched. But even the glass of whiskey, there it is. The whiskey's still in it. You were feeding no one. Field ate and drank nothing. He was not here at all.
0: But the breathing. I heard it. You heard it. In there, now. Where are you going?
1: Just a moment. There's only one thing to do. Write home and find out about him. And meanwhile, come and finish your reading in my rooms. I've got an extra bed.
0: Henry!
1: Hmm?
0: Look, I've had a reply from my sister.
1: Ah, what does she say?
0: That's just family stuff. Here we are. Here. It is curious that in your letter you should have inquired about Ambrose Field. It seems a terrible thing, but only a short while ago, Lord Field's patience at Ambrose's behaviour was exhausted, and he turned him out of the house, they say, without a penny. Well, what do you think? He has killed himself.
1: Good Lord.
0: At least it looks like suicide. Instead of leaving the house, he went down and hid in the cellar and simply starved himself to death. They found the body on the 14th, and the doctor said he'd died about 12 hours before. He was dreadfully thin.
1: And he died on the 13th, the very night he came to see you.

That was Keeping His Promise by Algernon Blackwood, with Eric Deacon as Marriott and Christopher Neame as Ambrose Field. David Griffin was Green, Peter Tottenham, Lord Field, and Nerissa Knights, Lady Field. Other parts were played by Nigel Graham. Technical presentation was by Prue Menmuir. This was a BBC World Service drama production directed by Derek Hodinott.

0: Wheat Chex, Rice Chex, and Good Hot Ralston present Space Patrol! High adventure in the wild, vast reaches of space. Missions of daring in the name of interplanetary justice. Travel into the future with Buzz Corey, Commander-in-Chief of the Space Patrol! In today's transcribed adventure, Buzz and Happy are in their spacesuits examining the wreckage of a long-lost spaceship that crashed under strange circumstances.
1: From the looks of the wreckage, the ship didn't hit head-on. It came in at an angle right over those pinnacles of rock.
2: How old would you say the ship was, sir?
1: Judging by the fragments and what's left of the instruments, I'd say it was at least 100 years old.
2: 100 years old? Smoking rockets, what a story this old ship could tell. Hey, Commander, somebody or something shooting at us.
1: It's a spaceship coming in low. This time they won't miss. Come on, get out of here before they fire again.
2: Yeah, but Commander, why would they fire on us?
1: If we don't get under that ledge of rock, we'll never find out.
0: We'll return in just a moment with today's Space Patrol adventure, The Treasure of Planetoid 60. 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Commander Corey and Cadet Happy have just finished inspecting Space Patrol units on the planet Neptune. Now, in the Neptune City headquarters, Buzz is showing Happy a fragment of bluish rock streaked with bands of violet.
3: It's an odd-looking rock, sir. What is it?
4: It's called transplutite, Happy. It was brought here by a gem expert named Hollister. He wanted it examined by the Space Patrol scientists.
3: Transplutite? I don't think I ever heard of it.
4: Very few people have. Outside of a few specimens in museums, no transplutite has been seen in nearly 100 years. Hollister says that yesterday two men came into his shop with several chunks of this rock. He couldn't believe his eyes. The men refused to say where they got it.
3: Well, why did Hollister bring it here? Does he think it was stolen from a museum?
4: Yes. We're checking by spacephone now with museums all over the solar system.
3: Well, then this transplutite must be pretty valuable.
4: Extremely. But not because of the rock itself. It's the Arcturium in it that makes it valuable.
3: That's another new one, Commander.
4: And you've never heard of Captain Hartog?
3: No, sir.
4: Well, Captain Hartog was a scientist and space explorer who lived about a century ago. After a long space trip, he showed up on the planet Earth with samples of this blue rock. Some strange new gems that he'd ground into microscopic cutting tools.
3: Uh-huh.
4: The amazing thing about these gems was that they emitted radiation when a small current was sent through them. They provided their own light for the most delicate analysis under a microscope.
3: Oh, I see.
4: Instantly, there was a tremendous demand for the gems, and Captain Hartog was the only one who could supply them. When he was asked where he got them, he just laughed and said, from Arcturus.
3: Arcturus? Well, that's impossible.
4: Of course. Arcturus is a star 32 light years away, but the gem was called Arcturium just the same. The rock itself was named transplutite, indicating that it came from beyond Pluto.
3: Well, didn't Captain Hartog ever tell where he got it?
4: No. No, he blasted off on a space flight, and nothing was ever heard from him again. No trace of his ship was ever found. Naturally, that cut off the supply of Arcturium. No substitute has ever been discovered.
3: Well, is there Arcturium in this piece of rock, Commander?
4: Yes. Well, here's a chance to use your new Space Patrol microscope. Have you got it with you?
3: Oh, yes, sir. Right here in my pocket.
4: All right. Now focus it on one of those violet streaks in the rock.
3: Well, this sure is a terrific little microscope, sir. I've been making fingerprint tests with it just for fun.
4: Well, you'll find it comes in handy in hundreds of ways, Happy. For a long time, we've needed a small, compact, powerful microscope. I'll bet I turned down a dozen models till the security lab came up with this one.
3: Oh, it's a beauty, sir. It's light and still plenty rugged. I've got the microscope focused, sir.
4: Now just watch that violet streak.
3: Hey, it looks like tiny sparks of light are shooting through the rock.
4: That's the action of the Arcturium, Happy. You could see it better if the rock were polished. If electric current were applied, the Arcturium would really glow.
3: Should I hook it up to a current, sir?
4: Now, let's wait till we get over to Hollister's shop. I want to return the sample to him before Corbeau and Ruff get there.
3: Corbeau and Ruff?
4: Oh, they're the two men who brought in the transplutite. If one of their samples is missing, they're going to get suspicious. That is, if they're up to something crooked. Let's get over there right away.
5: All right, Hollister, where is it? Quit stalling. We left four rock samples here, and we've only got three. Where's the other one? Come on, Hollister. What are you up to?
6: Ruff, what are you doing?
4: Trying to make him talk.
6: Now leave him alone. Take your hands off him.
4: Might as well, I guess. Must have hit him a little too hard. He's unconscious.
6: That was a stupid thing to do.
4: But, Corbo, what business has he got holding out on one of our samples?
6: Maybe he wasn't sure what it was and turned it over to another mineral expert.
4: Why didn't he say so?
6: Professional pride, maybe. Anyway, we'd better shut this door to his back office and get out of here.
4: You got the other samples?
6: Yeah. You're in this case. Come on, let's go.
4: You, sure you searched every place here in the outer office?
6: Yeah, even the safe. It was unlocked. We'll blast off for Saturn and have the samples tested there. And next time, Rupp, no strong-arm stuff.
4: All right, Corbeau, let up, will you?
3: Oh.
4: Well, good afternoon, gentlemen.
6: Hi.
3: Where's Mr. Hollister?
6: Oh, he stepped out for a few minutes. Just wait, he'll be right back. Well, we're in sort of a hurry, if you'll excuse us.
4: Well, just a minute. Are you Frank Rupp and Kent Corbeau?
5: Us?
4: Why...
6: What if we are?
4: You fit the description Mr. Hollister gave me. Then this must be one of your samples.
6: Why, yes, that's right.
4: It's transplutite, all right, with Arcturium in it.
6: Oh, fine. May I have it, please?
4: Oh, wait till Mr. Hollister returns. Where did you get these samples?
6: We don't actually know where they came from. We got them from a space prospector we met on Jupiter. We're acting as his agent, so to speak.
4: You came directly here to Neptune from Jupiter?
6: That's right, Commander.
4: Well, if this prospector friend of yours has discovered a source of Arcturium and wants to keep it a secret, that's his affair and yours. Fine, then we'll be going along.
3: Commander, what's that?
4: It came from the back room. Check on it, Happy.
3: Yes, sir.
4: You two stay where you are.
6: Sorry, Commander. We've got other plans.
3: Hey, what are you doing?
6: And this'll take care of you, cadet.
5: That satchel of rocks makes a nice weapon, Corbeau.
6: Come on, Rupp. Let's get out of here, quick.
4: Happy. Happy, are you all right?
3: Commander, did you get away?
4: Yeah. We've only been out a couple of minutes. I'll call the spaceport and have a guard put on the ship. Now, check the back room, Happy. They've probably done something to Hollister.
3: Yes, sir.
4: You take care of him, then we'll head for the spaceport. Here's Corbeau's ship, Happy.
3: It looks like we got here ahead of him.
4: Well, they may have seen the guards and got scared off. We'll get them. First, we'll examine the ship. Up the ladder, Happy.
3: Yes, sir.
4: Leave the hatch open after we get in the airlock.
3: Right, Commander.
4: Now, wait, Hap. Look at this white dust on the floor of the airlock.
3: Hmm?
4: I wonder where they picked that up.
3: Certainly not at any regular spaceport.
4: We'll gather up a sample of it later and examine it under the microscope. Now, let's go to the spacesuit locker. Open the inner hatch.
3: Boy, they sure tracked in a lot of this stuff.
4: Mm-hmm. By the marks on the floor, they were wearing spacesuits. That's why I want to check the locker.
3: Spacesuits? That means they've recently been on one of the moons, and this white stuff is probably powdered pumice.
4: That alone isn't much of a clue. There are a lot of moons partly covered with pumice. Now, here's the locker. Now, let's examine the boots on these spacesuits.
3: Hey, they must have been wading in pumice halfway up to their knees.
4: Get your microscope out, Happy. I'll scrape off a sample.
3: Yes, sir.
4: Mere magnification may not tell us too much, but it might tell us if it's worthwhile making a more thorough test at the Neptune City lab.
3: The microscope's all ready, sir.
4: All right, I'll smear a little of this powder on the slide. Slip it into the stage clamp. I'll take a look through the lens.
3: Hmm. It's in focus now, Commander. There's some dark flakes of something mixed with the powder. Here, you want to see?
4: Oh, thanks. Mm-hmm. It'll take a spectrographic analysis at the lab to tell us exactly what those flakes are.
3: Yeah, then we'll have a line on where Rupp and Corbeau have been.
4: We'll also disconnect their vector computer and take it with us.
3: The vector computer?
4: Yes, if they didn't clear the settings after they landed, it may show us exactly where they were before landing on Neptune. Let's take these spacesuits.
5: Corbeau, look at our ship. They got guards around it.
6: Corbeau must have come to and alerted the spaceport.
5: We better get away from here quick.
6: Yeah, we'll get out of the city.
5: How?
6: In a surface car. We'll drive out through the surface locks at the north side of the atmosphere shell. The space phone wrapper to pick us up in a spaceship the other side of the hills.
5: We'll have to have spacesuits to transfer to the ship.
6: They're already in the surface car. Come on, Rep. We've got to get out of Neptune City before they put a guard at the surface locks.
3: I just checked with the infirmary, sir. Mr. Hollister's okay, and he's on his way back to his shop.
4: Good. Reports have come in from the museum's happy. No transplutite exhibits are missing.
3: Well, I don't get it, sir. If Ruff and Corbo didn't steal the transplutite, why would they beat up Hollister and attack us? What have they got to be afraid of?
4: I think I've got part of the answer, Happy. Ruff and Corbo apparently have stumbled onto something more than Arcturium-bearing rock. I think they've found out what happened to Captain Hartog.
3: Wow.
4: The lab has carefully analyzed those spacesuits we took from the ship. Remember those dark flakes in the powdered pumice?
3: Yes, sir.
4: They're bits of enamel, apparently scraped off of metal when Ruff and Corbo walked over it in their suits. Enamel that was once used to coat the interior of spaceships.
3: But how does that connect up with Captain Hartog, sir?
4: Because enamel of this type hasn't been used in 90 years. Of course, Ruff and Corbo might have been tramping around the wreck of another old hulk, but when they also show up with transplutite, there's only one conclusion.
3: Well, then Hartog's ship was wrecked here inside the solar system. If we only knew where.
4: The vector computer from Corbo's ship gave us a clue. Corbo didn't come to Neptune directly from Jupiter. Formula for the vector curve indicates that they came from the direction of planetoid 60.
3: Planetoid 60?
4: Yes. It's one of the thousands of planetoids that have never been officially observed at close range. Its orbit is so freakish that old 60 has been out of the regular space lanes for 50 years.
3: And that's where Hartog's ship crashed?
4: Yeah, that's what we're going to find out. Let's get out to the spaceport. We're blasting off, right? Cut our velocity, Happy. Even at this distance, it won't take us long to completely circle the planetoid.
3: Yes, sir. Sure is small. Not more than 10 miles in diameter. Oh, I think I see something in the viewscope, sir. Sort of a dark area on the white surface.
4: You're right. Increase the sensitivity. More. Hold it.
3: It's a wrecked ship, Commander. What a crash that must have been. Chunks of the hull are scattered all over.
4: We'll put on our spacesuits and set the ship down. I want to get a close look at that wreckage.
6: Give me the controls, Rupp. I'll take her in for the landing.
5: Corbo, look. There's a spaceship on the planetoid right near the wreck.
6: That's Corey's ship. Terra 5.
5: How did he know this is where Hartog crashed?
6: I don't know, but this is a good chance to get rid of him.
5: You mean blast his ship and leave him stranded here?
6: No. Look, they're in spacesuits poking around the wreckage. We'll blast them with a space cannon and land. You blast off in Corey's ship.
5: What for?
6: We don't want anyone to find a trace of Corey's ship on that planetoid. When you're out in space, I'll join airlocks with Terra 5 and you come aboard. Then we'll cut Corey's ship loose.
5: I get it. They'll find Corey's ship, maybe, but they'll never know what happened to Corey.
6: Right. We'll be able to keep searching planetoid 60 for the rest of Hartog's treasure. All right. Train your gun sights on Corey.
1: From the looks of the wreckage, Happy, the ship didn't hit head-on. It came in at an angle right over those pinnacles of rock.
2: Yes, sir. Is it Hartog's ship, sir?
1: I don't know, but by the fragments and what's left of the instruments, I'd say it was at least 100 years old. Hey, look at this.
2: A blue rock. Chunk of transplutite.
1: Yes, and there are more chunks scattered around. There must have been tons of it in the cargo hold.
2: Commander, somebody's shooting at us.
1: It's a spaceship coming in low.
2: Corbo,
1: quick, get under that overhanging ledge.
2: Yes, sir.
0: We'll return to Space Patrol in just a moment. Say, Space Patrollers, how would you like to go along with me into a hidden world, a world your eyes alone cannot see? What am I talking about? How can you do it? Well, I wish I could tell you this very moment. But until the end of today's Space Patrol program, this great, wonderful trip is a deep, dark secret. This much, however, I can tell you. To get into this hidden world, you need a magical scientific instrument, an official piece of Space Patrol equipment. It's a surprise for you from Commander Corey, a new and different surprise you'll really go for. So stand by, have pencil and paper ready, and be all set to hear this exciting, wonderful news at the end of today's Space Patrol adventure. And now, back to the treasure of Planetoid 60. Through some tiny fragments of enamel found clinging to the boots of a spacesuit, Commander Corey, with the help of the new Space Patrol microscope and other laboratory equipment, has partly solved a mystery. he has discovered that Captain Hartog, a space explorer of a century before, crashed his spaceship on planetoid 60. While examining the wreckage, Buzz and Happy were attacked by Rupp and Corbo, who fired blasts at them from their space cruiser. Now the two criminals are hovering above the scene, looking for a trace of Buzz and Happy.
6: Looks like we got them, Rupp. Not a trace of them.
5: Yeah, that last blast not only finished them, but buried them.
6: On the rock ledge, collapsed right on top of them.
5: Nice, neat job. Nothing to tidy up.
6: Except to get rid of Corey's ship. Get into a spacesuit, and I'll set our ship down.
5: Okay. After I blast off in Terra 5, where do I head?
6: Point it out toward the Pluto orbit. Then I'll join airlocks and bring you back aboard. Before you leave Corey's ship, cut on the automatic emergency signal on the space phone. That'll bring the space patrol after the ship. And no one will bother about planetoid 60.
2: Happy, can you hear me?
7: Yes, sir, but very faintly.
2: Are you all right?
7: I think so, sir, but I can't move. I'm buried under a pile of rock.
2: So am I, but I think I can work loose. There. My head and shoulders are out now. Lucky these helmets and suits are built to take a lot of punishment. I'll be free in a few seconds, Happy. Once you're able to move, these rocks aren't heavy. There isn't much gravity on this little planetoid. There. Now, Happy, where... Oh, I see the top of your helmet.
7: They sure came close with that space cannon. I was sure that last blast was our finish.
2: Evidently, Rupp and Corbo thought it was, too. Here, I'll roll these rocks away from around your helmet so I can grab you under the shoulders. There. Now, here we go.
7: Thanks, Commander.
2: Better turn up the power on your suit transmitter, Happy. I can barely hear you.
7: All right, sir. Is that any better?
2: A little.
7: It's all the way up. And you're pretty faint yourself.
2: That fall of rock must have damaged our transmitters.
7: Hey, Commander, our ship is gone.
2: Rupp and Corbo are smarter than I thought.
7: What do you mean, sir?
2: It won't take the space patrol long to find the ship. There won't be anything to make anyone look for us here in Planetoid 60.
7: And with our transmitters damaged... Commander, we're stranded.
2: Yes, until Rupp and Corbo come back.
7: If they do.
2: Now, they probably will. If they didn't intend to, there wouldn't have been any point in taking our ship instead of blasting it right here.
7: Well, suppose they do come back. They'll finish us off if they see us.
2: We'll take care of that when the time comes.
7: Commander, look, one of the shots that Corbo and Rupp fired at us hit the wreckage.
2: Uh-huh. Churned it up worse than it was. Uh-oh. What's this?
7: What's what, sir?
2: This transparent plastic case... writing inside in a small lump of metal with a chain on it.
7: It looks like some sort of a bracelet.
2: It's engraved. Captain Jules Hartog.
7: What's the writing about, sir?
2: It's dated January 15th, 2853.
7: 100 years ago.
2: Hartog wrote this, Happy. Listen. This is written just before what may be my last voyage in space. When we found we were unable to control our ship,
8: and that a crash was inevitable, we bailed out in our spacesuits. We drifted here 4 hours later. Now, the three of us, Mowbray, Clayton, and myself, are about to blast off on an emergency space raft. Our hope of rescue is slight, but it is better to be out in space, headed for the unknown, than to wait on this planetoid for the inevitable end. We leave behind a treasure. With luck, we shall return to claim it ourselves. You, who read this, perhaps are here by chance. Forgive us, then, if we selfishly decline to make it easy for you to obtain what we have discovered
2: by years of sacrifice and the risk of our lives. And it's signed Captain Jules Hartog.
7: Three men in a tiny space raft. No wonder they were never found. And all this happened 100 years ago, but well, I feel like it just happened.
2: I can understand why they took the space raft rather than stay here.
7: We're in the same fix, and we haven't got a space raft.
2: At least Captain Hartog left us with something to do to pass the time.
7: What's that, sir?
2: Look for the treasure.
7: I wonder how long it would take us to search this whole planetoid.
2: Several days, probably. You know, Happy, I've been wondering why Captain Hartog left this lump of metal here with his letter.
7: Well, what kind of metal is it, sir?
2: It looks like platinum. Happy, do you have your space patrol microscope where you can get at it?
7: Yes, sir. It's in the belt pouch of my spacesuit.
2: Well, let me have it. I want to take a look at these scratches.
7: Yes, sir. Here it is.
2: Thanks. You know, from the shape of this platinum lump, it just might be a model of this planetoid.
7: Oh?
2: Now, if I can get these scratch marks into focus.
1: There. I was right, Happy. Captain Hartog left us a map of planetoid 60.
7: What?
1: There are letters here, letters so small they can't be seen without the microscope. Planetoid 60. There's a cross marked in the face of this tiny lump. Under it's the word cave.
7: Cave? Then that must be where the treasure is.
1: If we can pick out the spot where we are now, we ought to be able to locate the cave. See, over there to our left is a sort of knife-edged ridge of rock. And to the right, three small pinnacles in a sort of triangle. Now, if there's something like that on the metal lump...
7: Can you find it, sir?
1: Yeah. Yeah, here it is. The cave is about a third of the way around the other side of the planetoid. Let's get going, Happy.
5: Okay, Corbo. Before I left Corey's ship, I turned on the automatic emergency signal on the spacophone. You can cut the Terra 5 loose now.
6: All right, Rup. By the time the Space Patrol picks up the signal and comes to investigate, we'll be thousands of DUs away.
5: You sure it's safe to go back to Planetoid 60 right away?
6: Sure. With Corey's ship out near the Pluto orbit, Planetoid 60 would be the last place they'd look for Corey.
5: Then let's go back and load up all the transplutite we can find.
1: Right behind that rock.
7: Commander, it's Hartog's cave.
1: Yes. Dug back into the bluff. Flash your atomic light in there, Happy.
7: Yes, sir. Say, look at that. It's full of boxes. Packed clear up to the top of the cave.
1: See if we can make out the labels.
7: Transplutite. Transplutite. Ah, most of these on the left side seem to be transplutite, sir.
1: Mm-hmm. Millions of credits worth.
7: Wow.
1: Cast the light up there on the wall of the cave, Happy.
7: An astrogation chart.
1: Yes, the solar system. With one orbit marked in red.
7: It must be a comet orbit, sir. It loops clear outside of Pluto and then comes in fairly close to the sun.
1: Once every 100 years. Happy, that isn't a comet orbit. It's a planetoid. Look what the chart says. Hartog planetoid.
7: He named it after himself, I guess.
1: That must be the original source of the transplutite. The rock that contains Arcturium.
7: And he used planetoid 60 as sort of way station and storage place.
1: Right.
7: We can only get this news to the... Hey, Commander, look.
1: A spaceship. Corbo and Rupp are back.
7: Oh, they'll probably land back at the wreck. And here we are 10 miles away.
1: Let's hurry, Happy. Maybe we can get back there before they blast off.
7: Yeah, on this low-gravity planetoid, we can make pretty good time.
9: We got a pretty good pile of transplutite here, Corbo. Should we carry it into the ship now?
10: There's a lot more scattered around. We might as well get all we can while we're here.
9: Okay. There are a few chunks over there by the rock where we blasted Corey.
10: We'll go get them,
9: Corbo. Would those rocks be like that if Corey and the cadet were under them?
10: They've been moved. Corey and the cadet got out.
9: Where are they? Suppose they've been picked up?
10: Maybe, but I doubt it. There hasn't been enough time. If they were, there'd probably be Space Patrol ships around waiting for us to come back.
9: Let's get in the ship and blast off.
10: I don't get panicky. Let's see if we can locate Corey and the cadet. If they're still here, we'd better finish them off. Come on, let's try this direction.
7: Walking away from the ship now, sir.
1: Keep down, Happy. Don't let them see him.
7: Yes, sir.
1: They're looking for us. When they go a few more yards, we'll run for their ship and keep low.
7: All right, Commander.
1: Better not talk anymore. I don't think their suit spacophones are on our frequency, but we don't want to take any chances.
3: I hear them in the airlock, sir.
4: Yeah, then they finished loading the transplutite in the cargo hold. Now stand back on the other side of the hatch, Happy. Will they get clear inside the ship before we rush them?
3: Yes, sir.
6: Now we'll blast off and make a careful search of the planetoid at low altitude.
5: Yeah, it won't take long to find them on this dinky hunk of rock.
11: You're right, Rupp. It won't take long at all.
12: Rupp, go for your rigging.
11: Oh, no, you don't.
5: Now, Corbo, does that convince you, or do you want some more?
6: You got us, Corey.
3: All right, Rupp. On your feet.
5: Sure. Corbo, what did you do with my ship?
6: It's heading out toward the Pluto orbit. The automatic distress signal on the space phone.
5: I'll check on that with the receiver after I lock you man up. Incidentally, Corbo, I thought you might like to know that there's more Arcturium here than you ever dreamed of.
6: What do you mean?
5: We found a cave full of it.
3: Yeah, and an astrogation chart of the planetoid where Hartog got it originally.
5: You would have had a share of it, Corbo, if you'd played straight.
6: Rupp and I figured Hartog used planetoid 60 as a storage base.
5: But how'd you find the cave? We've been over this whole planetoid a dozen times with a fine-tooth comb.
3: A fine-tooth comb? Well, that's where you made your mistake. You should have used a microscope.
0: An action preview of next week's exciting Space Patrol adventure in just a moment. Gang, here it is, the announcement you've been waiting for. The big new surprise Buzz Corey has for everybody. The surprise that'll give you a glimpse into a mysterious hidden world you've never seen before. Get pencil and paper set. Here's Buzz Corey with the entire story.
4: Space Patrollers, this is your lucky day because now you can own an official Space Patrol microscope kit. Now just think of all the important work the Space Patrol microscope did for us today. It showed us that there were enamel flakes mixed in that innocent-looking white powder. 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Now you'll be able to examine all kinds of tiny particles and objects with your Space Patrol microscope, too. Wait till you get it. You'll agree the Space Patrol microscope is a mighty important instrument to have.
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0: 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And now, a preview of next week's exciting Space Patrol adventure. Buzz and Happy are in a space platform off the Mars orbit, investigating the theft of supplies from the emergency space station. Right now, they're walking down a corridor toward the control compartment.
4: The automatic camera in the control compartment should have a film of all ships that docked at the platform, Happy.
3: Commander, what's that?
4: A meteor warning system. A meteor is on a collision course.
3: Well, can't we cut on the power and move the platform?
4: It's too late. We're hit.
0: Join us again next week for the exciting story, The Winged Spies of Venus, when Wheat Chex, Rice Chex, and Good Hot Ralston again present Space Patrol. 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The Ralston Rocket. 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Produced and directed by Larry Robertson. Executive producer Mike Devery. Other players were Ken Mayer, Norman Jolly, and Bela Kovach. Dick Tufel speaking. Now, don't forget to tune in next Saturday and every Saturday when Wheat Chex, Rice Chex, and Good Hot Ralston again present Space Patrol. 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
25: Hey, Dad. How do airplanes fly? What's in this box? Can I touch this? Where does sand come from? Is this tree good for climbing? What happens if I mix these two things together? How are babies made? 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

Come in. Welcome. I am E.G. Marshall. Welcome to the sound of suspense, to the fear you can hear. Our tale is a blood-freezing story inspired by a nursery rhyme, a sweet, simple song. Ring-a-ring of roses, a pocket full of poses. Achoo, achoo, we all fall down. It sounds young and innocent, doesn't it? But it is very old and very sinister. For the ring-a-ring of roses were the splotches that first appeared on the faces of those afflicted during the Black Plague. The pocket full of poses were the herbs that were carried, hopefully to ward off the fatal disease. The sneezing sounds, achoo, achoo, were the sounds of the final spasms. And we all fall down was, well, you can guess. Our mystery drama, A Ring of Roses, was written especially for the Radio Mystery Theater by S.J. Wilson and stars Glynis O'Connor. It is sponsored in part by the Kellogg Company, makers of Kellogg's Special K cereal. I'll be back shortly with Act One.

0: Science has brought most plagues under control, but not so those other epidemics of the past, those that plague us with their unseen, unknown, and unexpected terrors. And such is the tale of terror you are about to hear. Draw close to the guttering candle, for you will receive no warmth from a ring of roses.
1: You know, George, I've heard about this place so often from Helena. The fields, the forest, those mountains in the distance. It's just as if I've been here and seen it all before.
2: That's all fine. But do you realize, Laurie, we haven't seen a single house for the last 7 miles?
1: Oh, Helena even told me about that. You see, the owners of these large old estates insisted that the highway be built outside their properties. Oh, I'm just dying to see her home.
2: And I'm anxious to meet your friend Helena.
1: Oh, I'm sure you'll like her.
2: But will she like me, taking her best friend away from her?
1: Come on, George. You know you're irresistible. Why do you think I'm going to marry you?
2: Well, for one thing, my beautiful, exquisite, enormous pots of money.
1: Oh, George, wait. Look.
3: Laurie, get your hands off the wheel. What do you think you're trying to do?
1: But we passed it. It's the sign to the house. Back there.
3: Now, Laurie, I never want you to do that again. I'm not going to let missing a sign risk your getting hurt. You understand?
1: I'm sorry. I shouldn't have grabbed the wheel that way.
3: All right, forget it. But please, never again, ever.
2: And that is supposed to be the sign?
1: Helena warned that we might miss it.
2: Well, why would anyone use a rose-colored stone in a brass oval with no name or any identification on it for a house sign?
1: Well, their name is Roston. And Helena said that generations back when their family first moved to America, it was rose stone. And so they put up a rose stone.
2: Well, if they want people to get that meaning from it, they either enjoy guessing games or, more likely, just want to keep themselves very, very private.
1: Yes.
2: Yes, what?
1: As you said, they are very private.
2: Well, I got that impression before we got here. And I also have the feeling that they're not very friendly either.
1: Oh, how can you say that? When Helena's mother especially invited us over because she personally wanted to give us our engagement gift.
2: Yes, and that's pretty peculiar, too.
1: How?
2: How many parties, showers, did your girlfriends give you? Four, right?
1: No, three. The last one was a dinner.
2: All right, and Helena was invited to every one, but she...
1: I know, George. She didn't turn up for any of them.
2: You know, Laurie, I've never seen you so wound up. What's spinning around in that pretty head of yours?
1: Well, I don't know, but... Well, I am on edge.
2: About what?
1: I guess about meeting Helena's mother. You see, she's so strange. She seems so powerful and so terribly uncompromising. I was trying to change things for Helena, and then I let her down by becoming engaged to you.
2: Well, now don't tell me you weren't going to marry for poor Helena's sake.
1: Well, at least not until she married first. We were going to share an apartment together in the city.
2: You know what I'm going to do, Laurie? I am going to turn this car right around and head back to the city. This whole trip is more foolish than funny.
1: Oh, no, George. Please don't.
4: A pocket full of poses.
2: Hey. What's that?
4: We all fall.
2: You hear something like singing?
4: Ring a ring of roses.
2: Let me open the window.
4: It's a pocket full.
1: It's a woman. Singing that old nursery rhyme.
4: A two. We all fall down.
2: But what's that snapping sound? It sounds like a piece of leather. It sounds like a whip.
1: George, what are you doing?
2: I'm getting out. Something's happening here that I don't like.
1: No, don't open the door. Please don't. We'll go back if you want.
2: I'll be right back. Keep the window shut and the door's locked.
1: No, don't leave me, George. I'm coming with you. Wait.
2: Okay, but stay close to me.
4: Ring a ring of roses.
2: It seems to be coming from behind those hedges.
4: her, too.
1: You know, it could be just kids playing games.
4: Fall down.
2: If that voice is coming from a kid, he's using a bullhorn. Let's stop here. We might see through the hedge.
1: Please be careful.
2: Holy Toledo. Look at that.
1: Let me see.
2: That man. The old man with the beard. He's trying to catch the girl with his whip.
1: Well, she's teasing him. She's making fun of him.
2: If he lands that wagon whip on her, he'll split her face open.
1: Look at their clothes, George. They're dressed like settlers. Back in the early 1800s.
2: Yeah.
1: You know, they could be rehearsing a play.
2: If they are, he's lost his mind in his part. That man's going wild with that whip.
1: But she's provoking him. Why doesn't she stop?
2: Hey! Hey, you there! What are you two doing?
1: Oh, George, you shouldn't have done that.
5: And who is it who is ordering me and questioning me?
2: I am. Over here. That's a terrible thing you're doing.
1: Oh, George, please don't go in there.
2: They know we're here. We must meet them. That's a dangerous whip you're using. That young woman can be killed by it.
5: I see by your clothes you are a stranger. And I can also see that you are a kind human who wishes no harm to come to another. But this wench is my daughter. And what I am doing is the true way to gain the obedience of a child who will stray.
1: What in heaven could she have done to deserve being whipped?
6: I did no harm to no person or to him. I have broken no law of God or man.
5: Strumpet, hold your witch's tongue. Believe me, young woman, when I tell you that she has the demon in her, playing and wenching with the young master who owns this land. While I'm out here working at clearing their forest lands, she's up there in the great house with her enticements and tricks and enchantments. And if it has already come to this, that he has given her a gift for favors promised or already bestowed, the gift of a ring, an already cursed ring.
6: He gave it to me fair and with the holy vow that he will marry me in the month of the next full moon.
5: Marry you, Willie? You who can half fair to read and write? You who are lower than his mother's kitchen scullion. You give me that ring.
6: I won't. I swear by the name and the soul of my sainted mother that you will never get this ring.
5: Then until I do, though it mean your own death, you get the whip. Stop it. Don't.
2: Why can't you be a little more reasonable? She may be telling you the truth.
6: I am. I swear it on my dead mother's Bible, I am.
1: Well, then, if you are, why don't you give him the ring and let your young man personally tell your father of his plan?
6: No. No, he'll do no thing like that. He'll bury the ring in some secret spot and drag me away before the fall of night. For he doesn't want me to marry to no one but to stay with him and clean and cook and wash for the rest of his devil life.
5: As you can see, she's beyond talking of matters with sense and decency. She's been taken up with her planning and scheming to get away from me for the purpose of harlot's gain. And she hardly a marrying.
6: I'll kill you.
1: George! She has an axe! An axe! She's going
2: to
1: kill him!
2: Stop! For God's sake, stop!
1: George, I can't look! Dead! She killed her own father!
3: Where is she? What happened to her?
1: There she is. She's running away.
2: Hey! Hey, come back! Come back! You can't get away!
4: It's you who will never get away. The ring will circle you.
1: George! George, don't try to catch her.
3: She's like the wind. I'll never get my hands on her.
1: She's almost in the forest.
2: Come back! Come back! We're not going to hurt you!
4: It's you who are going to be hurt!
1: She disappeared.
3: Even before she got to the forest.
1: But George, look what I found. It's the ring. She dropped the ring.
3: Let me see it.
1: You know what it's like? It's just like the road sign.
3: Well, it's the same shape. The same color stone. It's smaller, but it is just like the road sign. Rose colors.
1: George, we've got to get help. The police,
3: someone. But where? Of course, the house. We've got to get to Helena's house.
0: This ring so rosy, this ring so red, does it belong to the living or the dead? We'll return shortly with Act Two.
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0: A tragic magic?
1: Oh, why doesn't someone answer? Why don't they hurry?
2: Take it easy, Laurie.
1: Thank you. We've got to see Mrs.
2: A moment, please. You are Miss Thornton?
1: Yes, but we've got...
2: And you, Mr. Williamson?
3: Yes, and we've come to see...
2: Mrs. and Miss Roston are expecting you. Won't you follow me, please? Miss Thornton and Mr. Williamson.
1: Oh, Laurie, how wonderful. But something's wrong. Your hair. Aunt Laurie, you're so pale.
4: Something frightful has just happened, Helena. Can I see you alone? I don't want to disturb your mother.
5: My dear, you're not disturbing me in the slightest. This room has no secrets. Its acoustics are incredible. I'm Helena's mother.
3: Hello, Mrs. Roston. We've just had a very unusual experience. Laurie's pretty badly shaken by it.
5: Yes, so I see. Helena, why don't you take Laurie to your room, let her refresh herself? Perhaps Mr. Williamson will tell me something more about what's happened?
1: I think the police should be notified at once.
5: The police? Here? Did you have an accident?
3: Well, not exactly, but we happened to see something that can only be described as gruesome, I guess. And the police should be notified.
1: Mother, do you think...
5: Helen, dearest, this is not the time for speculation. I shall be glad to have the deputy's office call. But can you give me some indication of what they're to be told? We don't like bothering our officers unnecessarily. They have enough to do as it is.
1: But someone's just been murdered!
4: Oh, no, not again.
5: What? Now, Helena, restrain yourself, dearest. Laura, you say someone's been murdered... Who?
3: Well, we don't know who he is, but he was trying to whip a young woman.
5: And, Mr. Williamson, she took an axe and killed him.
1: No. How could you?
4: I was praying that it wouldn't happen to you. Oh, poor Laurie.
5: Now, why don't you young people make yourselves comfortable? A glass of sherry might calm you.
4: But, Mother, you told me that it would never happen again. That thing...
5: Helena, I said... I had taken every precaution not to have it happen. But who am I to promise I will control the uncontrollable?
1: Are you saying that this has happened before?
3: Laurie, maybe Mrs. Roston wants to explain.
5: Well, not really, but I feel I'm obliged to. However, it is difficult. How does one explain the inexplicable?
4: I think they're ghosts.
5: There are no ghosts, Helena. Dr. Medley, the last scientist I consulted, said it was undoubtedly an instance of photoly sensory projection. Helena pooh-poohs it. But has either of you ever heard of that discipline?
3: Oh, vaguely. It once came up in a course on parapsychology that I had at school.
4: No one has ever proved PSP, Mother.
3: Well, they've never proved ESP either, but a lot of serious scientists work with it.
1: But George, what does that photo whatever mean?
3: Oh, it's quite complicated. Photolysis is the means by which light can affect the arrangement of chlorophyll grains in leaves.
1: Chlorophyll grains? Leaves? There's a man not more than a mile from here who's been murdered.
5: Now, calm yourself, my child. There is no such man and no such daughter. This has happened before. I've seen it. Helena has. A very few close friends have. Unfortunately, you have too. Mr. Williamson... Do you think you'd still like to try an explanation of PSP?
3: Well, it's spooky in a way. By that I mean the scientific explanation of it. You see, we're all supposed to give off certain light and heat waves.
5: And what is it happens in the case of individuals who are emotionally stimulated, let us say, people in love?
3: Well, the theory has it that people in a very intense emotional state give off more highly concentrated waves.
1: Well, I just don't understand what chlorophyll and leaves and light waves have to do with a man being murdered.
3: You see, it's tied up with photosynthesis. And scientists aren't sure how that process really works. But with the unusual intensity of light, the cells of chlorophyll rearrange themselves and are forced to give off some of the excess carbohydrates in which there is an unusual amount.

0: amount of stored energy.
1: I'm not following this at all.
2: My dear, Helena speaks of you as having the patience of a saint.
3: Sir?
2: So, if you'd like me to telephone the deputies, I suggest you give your fiancé a chance to finish.
0: There isn't much more, Laurie. Just that the openings in the leaves, they're called stomates, tend to react like projectors. And through the magnification of additional oxygen, are supposed to be able to relay an episode they once absorbed when they were in the receptive state, like film.
1: Are you talking about something like motion picture film?
3: Yes, Laurie, but he means something like a projector with a memory. A memory of blood, in this case.
0: Well, it happens that chlorophyll is very much like hemoglobia, except that it contains magnesium instead of the iron found in blood.
1: Are you saying that what we saw was a motion picture? Nothing more?
2: Well, essentially, that's it. But when and where the original was recorded, we have no idea.
1: Well, but there's a building. There's a cabin out there. And there's a man's body bleeding. Well, why don't you go and see for yourself if you don't believe us?
3: No, Laurie, there's nothing there.
1: Helena, you too?
3: Yes, as Mother said, I've seen it. Others have, too. Around here, they call it the Enchanted Forest. But if you go out there again, you won't find a cabin or a man. Nothing. The police know all about it. They'll come, and you'll just feel foolish.
1: I don't know what to think. It all seems so real.
2: Well, now, why don't we come back to the present and the truly real? Because I have the real pleasure of giving you our gift to celebrate your engagement.
3: It's a complete surprise. Even I don't know what it is.
2: Laurie, dear, it isn't that what we're giving you is expensive or valuable, but it is dear to us. We hope it will be your first family heirloom. Here it is. No pretty wrapping, but it seems too lovely a box to cover with silly paper.
3: Mother, I've never seen that box before.
2: Well, now, isn't it nice that I can still have some surprises for you?
4: That's a great-looking box, Mrs. Ralston. Those are roses painted on ivory, aren't they?
1: Oh, it's so beautiful. I feel as if I'm depriving you of something very special if I accepted it.
3: Oh, no. Please, take it. It's little enough, and you know what I think that box would be perfect for?
2: It already has its purpose, dear.
3: What I was going to say was that it would be the perfect place to keep a lock of your first baby's hair, wouldn't it?
4: And I'm afraid it's going to stay empty for some time.
1: Oh, George, we don't know that. Not yet.
2: We will have to find you another container for that when the time comes. This box already has its occupant.
1: You mean there's something inside?
2: Well, look and see.
0: Well, go ahead, Laurie.
1: My heart's beating so loudly.
0: She's been like that all day, so excited.
4: Darling, do you want me to open it?
1: No, no, I'm all right. Just let me take a deep breath. Oh, no.
0: Hey, that's the same...
3: Laurie? What's wrong? Mother?
1: Oh, it's that music!
0: Give me the box, Laurie.
1: And inside! Inside! Oh, the ring!
0: I got her.
2: Put her on the couch.
0: Yes. Laurie? Laurie?
3: Mother, do something. Don't just stand there.
2: Helena, control yourself and get some water.
3: Oh, Laurie, my poor Laurie. Wake up.
0: Laurie, come out of it, honey. Darling?
2: She's trying to open her eyes.
0: Slowly, Laurie. It's me, George.
1: Oh, who? What happened?
0: You just passed out for a moment.
3: Here, give her this water.
0: Here, honey. Sip this slowly.
1: Well, I don't need it. But did I really see it?
3: See what?
1: The ring.
0: Yes. Yes, I've got it.
3: What ring?
0: This ring. The same one. With a rose-colored stone.
3: Mother, how dare you? That's mine. You know what that ring means to me.
1: Oh, please take that thing away. I don't want to look at it.
0: Don't worry. You won't have to. Here, Mrs. Ralston, take it back. And I hope it isn't a sample of your sense of humor.
2: Just one moment, Mr. Williamson. I don't particularly appreciate your tone or your attitude. What do you mean by my sense of humor?
0: If you and your daughter know all about that axe-murdering scene that we saw earlier, then you must have known about the ring.
3: What about it? It's mine.
0: That ring. It's just like that road sign you have on the highway.
2: Yes, the sign was copied from the design of the ring. It's been our family hallmark, so to speak, for generations.
0: Is that why the girl who killed her father did it? Because of that ring?
2: What do you mean?
1: She had it. She teased him with it while she sang that song. That same nursery rhyme in the box.
3: Oh no. That couldn't be. That's my ring. She couldn't have had it.
2: Are you too sure you saw this ring?
1: Well, that girl in the field. She dropped it when she ran away.
2: Then where is it now?
1: Well, George, you had it.
0: What? You sure? I thought you put it into your purse.
1: Well, I'll look.
0: Well, it isn't in any of my pockets.
1: No, and it's not here in my purse.
2: How could it be? There is only one ring, this ring. It's been in the Ralston family for generations. It was brought here by a Ralston early in the 18th century. And it has always belonged to the oldest child in each family.
0: In which case, it would be your daughter's, since you are a Ralston by marriage.
2: Yes, that would be so if it were true.
3: You're not going to tell them.
2: Well, why not? It's time that silly cloud you've been hiding behind was blown away.
3: Don't, Mother. Please, I beg you, don't.
2: Nonsense. I am a Ralston. That ring belongs to me. Helena's father died in the Southeast Asian War, shot down even before he knew I was going to have a child.
3: Mother, I hate you for this. I hate you.
1: Helena, don't say that to your own mother.
2: Why not? She's hated me ever since she learned that her father and I had never married. Imagine that in this day. A girl making such a fuss about legitimacy.
3: Stop it, Mother, please.
0: We don't have to hear any more, Mrs.
2: Oh, Ralston. Yes, you do.
1: George, can't we get out of here quickly?
2: You can go whenever you like, Miss Thornton. But out of your friendship for Helena, you must take that ring with you.
1: No, I couldn't.
3: I won't let her. Give it to me.
2: Helena, what are you doing?
1: The ring, she tore it out of my hand.
3: I've got it and no one will ever get it from me.
2: Let her go. She'll be back. And with the ring, she knows it's wrong for her to have taken it. Eventually, the ring must come to you, Laurie.
1: We don't want it.
2: But it will come to you. It can do you no harm. It's a silly superstition, but only Ralstons are supposed to be vulnerable to the ring. And, Laurie, if you are Helena's friend, as you say you are, you will take it.
1: But she wants it. She insists that it stay hers.
2: Only as an excuse.
0: Well, what sort of an excuse could the ring give her?
2: The excuse not to marry.
1: And why not?
2: She considers herself fated, ill-starred, if you will. You see, at one time, the superstition arose that if the firstborn was female, the ring would prevent her from marrying. It's high time that ring is out of Ralston hands.
0: Why don't you just throw it away?
2: What, with Helena carrying on as if possessed?
1: Well, we just do not want it. I'm sorry, but we must get back to the city.
0: Yes, it's a long drive, and we'd like to make it before dark.
2: I regret this has turned out to be so unpleasant, but then perhaps it couldn't have been avoided.
1: Perhaps. But it's over now. George, let's go. Oh, I can't get away fast enough.
0: I don't know what the speed limit is here, but whatever it is, we'll break it.
2: Helena, I order you to come out of your room at once. At once.
3: Mother, don't hurt her. She is my only friend. The only friend I have in the whole world.
5: Run from the ring. Run for your life. But without a ring, what's a husband or wife? We'll return shortly with Act 3.
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5: Let us try and penetrate the shrouding darkness of the final act of A Ring of Roses. Laurie and George have been plunged into a strange, unreal experience. As the twilight lowers over the countryside, they are fleeing from the Rostons, the malevolent nursery rhyme, the flashing axe, the avenging curse, the fatal ring. What can flight outrace those forces of evil?
0: That woman at Mrs. Roston, she's monstrous.
1: Oh, I'm so sorry for Helena.
0: Yeah, well, I didn't see any halos around her head either.
1: Yeah, but just imagine having to live with that mother. Why did she have to tell Helena that she and her father never married?
0: Do you believe it?
1: Well, why would she lie about something that important?
0: Maybe out of just plain malice. Or...
1: or what?
0: It just occurred to me, couldn't she have invented that story about the curse the ring puts on firstborn Roston girls?
1: Well, to what end?
0: Simple. It'd be a guarantee that she'd never be alone. That she could hold on to her daughter for life. Like the woodcutter.
1: Oh, don't remind me of him. Anyway, I can't see how the ring and whatever it's supposed to do fits.
0: Well, if she made up the business about fate keeping her from marrying Helena's father, now wouldn't that be a kind of evidence, proof for Helena that the curse was real?
1: Well, then why would she give us the ring?
0: Well, I'm only guessing, but couldn't it have been Mrs. Roston's way of telling her daughter that she wouldn't marry even if the ring was off the premises, so to speak?
1: But, George, whatever we think of Mrs. Roston, she's still a mother. And what mother would sentence her daughter to a lifetime of misery?
0: Huh?
1: Look, I'm sorry I got you into this mess. I didn't dream it would be that horrible.
0: Well, you had no way of knowing.
1: Well, looking back, I should have. Helena, always so strange, so withdrawn, and so mysterious about herself, her home, and her mother. It should have been a warning.
0: Honey, let's find a happier subject.
1: Such as?
0: Well, let's see. Okay, it's not original, but it'll do. For instance, if and when we have our first baby, would you want a boy or a girl?
1: Oh, don't be corny.
0: Why not? Corn is fine as long as it's...
1: George! George, isn't there someone in the road?
0: Where?
1: Well, look, straight ahead.
0: Oh, yeah, that's a woman. Well, we're not stopping for man or beast or any mixture of the two. There, that should get her off the road. Because if it doesn't, then she may be another bit of PSP and we can drive right through her.
1: Darling, slow down. She's waving at us. George, slow down!
0: No way. If that's a living body and it wants to stay that way, she'll get off the road.
1: Oh, please. She isn't moving from the middle of the road.
0: Damn her teeth, whoever she is.
1: George! George, you're going to hit her!
0: Laurie, all right?
1: Yeah, I think so.
0: That stupid woman.
1: It's Helena.
0: Yeah. Well, just wave goodbye and we'll get going.
3: Laurie, please, I must speak to you.
0: Tell her you'll phone her on Halloween. Hey, wait, Laurie, don't lower the window.
1: Well, she's in trouble.
0: Better her than you.
1: There can't be any danger in finding out what she wants.
0: Haven't you been through enough? Helena, we're in a hurry. Telephone Laurie tomorrow.
3: No, don't go, please. Let me explain.
1: George,
0: wait,
1: I don't have the heart
0: to... Are you sure that's Helena?
1: Well, of course.
0: Her face, it looks so strange.
1: Well, what's strange about her face?
0: Look at her eyes. They're washed out. They're sunken as if she's taken some kind of drug.
1: That's probably because she's been crying. I'm lowering the window.
0: And you're also raising my temper.
1: Well, what do you want me to do?
0: Just wave goodbye and we'll get going.
1: Oh, she's gone to the front of the car now, George. Oh, she does look dreadful.
0: Why not? She is dreadful.
1: I've got to find out what she wants. Just 1 minute. Let me talk to her for just only 1 minute.
0: Okay. 60 seconds. But don't lower the window more than an inch.
1: Helena? Helena, over here. Now, what is it?
3: Oh, thank you, Laurie. If you only knew how miserable I am about what happened today. It was all my fault.
1: You don't have to apologize. It wasn't anybody's fault.
3: Mother had only the best intentions in giving you the ring.
0: Sure she did. Nothing like unloading something on a couple of strangers that isn't yours to give away.
1: But the ring does belong to her mother.
0: Only to be given to her child, which excludes you.
3: Well, that's true, but you see, after me, there won't be any Rostons.
1: But you will marry Helena. Just wait and see.
3: I doubt it. And even if I did, my children won't be Rostons.
0: Helena, this has been the weirdest day in my life. Now, frankly, the sooner we get away from here, the better off we'll feel.
3: Just one more thing. Prove to me that you are still my friend, and please, take the ring.
1: No, Helena. Thank you, but I couldn't. Absolutely not.
0: Helena, why don't you just throw that ring away somewhere?
3: I can't. I'm not allowed to. It has to be given to a Roston or to the person closest and dearest to me.
1: But how could you expect me to take it? Every time I'd look at it, I would remember that terrible scene in the woods.
3: I swear, the ring has nothing to do with what happened out there. It never has before. This is the first time.
0: And it'll be the last for us. Okay, Helena, stand away from the car. I'm backing up.
3: Laurie, if you don't take the ring, I'll die. I know I'll die.
1: You won't die, Helena. Why should you?
3: Because it will mean that I've lost my only friend and that I'll have no one to turn to, and I'll be stuck here in this prison with my mother. And she'll never let me go. Never.
0: So long, Helena.
3: If I return to the house with the ring, my mother will do something terrible. If you don't take the ring, I'll throw myself in front of the car. I don't care anymore. I don't care.
1: Helena, give me the ring.
3: Oh, you mean you will take it? Oh, Laurie, you've made me so happy. I'm indebted to you forever. Forever.
1: You're angry with me, George, aren't you?
0: No.
1: I'll probably never see her again. And if it meant that much to her...
0: What probably meant even more to her was that she could twist and bend you in any way she wanted.
1: Well, in a way, it was her last hope of getting out of that house. That's why I finally took the ring. Actually, what harm could it do?
0: I don't know, Laurie, except that anything connected with the Rostons seems dangerous.
1: That's because the Rostons are difficult to understand or explain.
0: That may be. But while we might never get to the bottom of that axe job in the woods, there must be a key somewhere to the Rostons. After all, they're not ghosts or optical illusions. They're people, living, breathing humans. Still, for all we know about them, they're just as haunted as that phantom woodcutter and his crazy daughter.
1: Let's stop talking about them.
0: I will, if you do me an important favor.
1: If I can.
0: You can. Throw that ring away.
1: You mean now?
0: Right this second. Open the window and throw it out.
1: But why?
0: Honey, I consider it a special favor to me if you got rid of that ring.
1: Well, I have no intention of keeping it. But I don't want to just throw it away.
0: What do you want to do with it?
1: Give it away.
0: To whom?
1: I haven't thought yet.
0: Try thinking about it right now.
1: You sound as if you're ordering me to do it.
0: Actually, I'm begging you, Laurie, begging you to get rid of the damn ring.
1: I said I would.
0: But when?
1: When I find someone to give it to. Someone who would appreciate it. It just doesn't make sense to just throw away something that's probably valuable for just anyone to find or to have it crushed under a car. Say, I know what I could do with it.
0: Drop it, Laurie. It's only going to get us into an argument.
1: No, I'm serious, honestly. I just thought of where this ring could do the most good.
0: Fine, you do what you want with it, but let's not talk about it.
1: Oh, you'll agree. I bet you will.
0: Oh, honey, do you realize that since we've known each other, we've never had so many disagreements?
1: But I'm not disagreeing with you.
0: Good, then let's change the subject. Or better still, let's let everything take a rest.
1: If that's what you want, fine.
0: What are you doing?
1: Nothing.
0: Laurie, what are you doing with that ring?
1: Nothing, I said. Besides, you don't want to talk about it.
0: Why are you wearing it?
1: I was playing with it. I just wanted to see if it fit.
0: Will you please take it off?
1: What are you getting so excited about?
0: That ring. If you can't throw it away, at least put it away.
1: You're getting awfully bossy, George.
0: You're doing it only to get a rise out of me.
1: You can forget about it. Because I'm going to give it to that thrift shop around the corner from where I live.
0: Great idea. Now, please take it off.
1: All right. Anything for some peace. Hey, that's funny.
0: What is?
1: The ring's stuck. I'll get it off.
0: You shouldn't have put it on if it was too small.
1: But it wasn't. In fact, it felt too big. Isn't that strange? I can't even twist it.
0: Get the flashlight out of the glove compartment. Now turn it on and hold your finger under the light.
1: There, can you see it?
0: Your finger doesn't look swollen.
1: No, it isn't swollen. But the ring won't budge. George? George, do you hear something?
0: Hear what?
1: That voice. The singing. Don't you hear it?
0: No, I don't. Wait. Yes, I do. It's that song. Where's it coming from?
1: I don't know. It seems to be surrounding us.
0: I've turned the bright lights on. You keep trying to get that ring off.
1: I am trying, but it's as if it's cemented to my finger. And that singing, it's the same as the girls in the forest.
0: Get rid of the flash and give me your hand.
1: What for?
0: Maybe I can get it off.
1: Well, you can't. You're driving.
0: There's no traffic, Laurie. I can manage the wheel with one hand.
1: Why don't we wait till we get to a gas station? Then I can get it off with a little soap.
0: Come on, give me your hand.
1: All right. No, wait. I can't.
0: Why not?
1: Oh, I just can't, George.
0: Laurie, you're about to drive me out of my head. Why can't you give me your hand?
1: Because I remembered something.
0: What, for heaven's sake? What, Laurie?
1: Well, what Helena said back there when she wanted me to take the ring.
0: She said a lot of hysterical things.
1: That if she couldn't give the ring to a Rostin, it would have to be to a person nearest and dearest to her.
0: Oh, Helena's all whacked up. Now give me your hand, Laurie.
1: But what if it's true? Oh, that voice, that terrible voice. Why didn't it stop?
0: Laurie, please give me your hand.
1: No, because if you can get it off, then you'll be stuck with it.
0: Who cares?
1: I don't want anything to happen to you. Not for anything. George! George, look straight ahead!
0: Oh, it's them,
1: no.
0: The two of them, the old man and the girl.
1: He's got an axe.
0: I'm stopping the car.
1: No, don't! Go around them. Through them. Run them down. Kill them. Do anything, George.
0: The brakes aren't working.
1: George, we're practically on top of them.
0: Laurie, for the last time, give me your hand. The ring can't harm her.
1: No!
0: Laurie, are you all right? It was a tree we hit. Only a tree, Laurie. Do you hear me? Only a tree. Laurie, the ring. The ring. What did you do? Not on your finger. Your finger. Good Lord. She's dead.
2: So you gave Laurie the ring, Helena?
3: Yes, Mother. As you told me to.
2: Now give me the box. And we'll see if the ring has worked wonders once more.
3: Here is the box. The one with the roses.
2: Open it.
3: Yes, Mother. But the music. Why isn't the music playing?
2: It's a good sign that it's not playing. It's the sign that the ring has done its work. Your friend Laurie will not marry ever. Not ever.
3: But the ring, Mother. Where is the ring?
2: You'll find it in the woods. In the clearing. In the same place where I killed your great-grandfather 143 years ago. Go and bring back the ring. It will keep us alive forever.
5: you ghosts. Forever you sing. 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

0: let us end our tale of Ring a Ring of Roses. 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But the rose of death is meant for who? Our cast included Glynis O'Connor, George Petrie, Sidney Walker, Elspeth Eric, Holland Taylor, and Carol Hilliard. The entire production was under the direction of Hyman Brown.
1: Now, a preview of our next tale.
2: She's at your place, ain't she? A girl.
1: What girl?
2: Iris Lloyd. A girl who finds things. I'm afraid of her, Mr. Weary. I'm afraid she'll find out what we did.
1: Shut up. Don't you ever say anything like that to me again.
2: I'm scared, Mr. Wheeler. I'm telling you, that girl is peculiar. She knows what you're thinking. She knows where you can find anything, even dead bodies.
1: Get away from me, Lucas. I told you to keep away from me when I came here. Now, get away from my car before I run you down.
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0: This is Nelson Olmsted. Sleep no more.

0: sleep no more. Turn down the lights. Sink back in your chair and don't look into the shadows. In the shadows, there may be moving things. Tonight, it may be, you will sleep no more.
1: Good evening. This is Ben Grauer introducing tonight's tale of terror, told by Nelson Armstead on the National Broadcasting Company's presentation of Sleep No More. The story of terror can be as simple as a sheeted ghost rattling chains. It can be a complex and hidden world of horror, lurking in such unholy dimensions as only the dead and the moonstruck can glimpse. Or it can be those terrible, fathomless shadows which lie buried deep in the primitive mind of civilized man. And for this evening, well, Nelson Armstead, tell us about this evening's story.
0: Well, Ben, it's called 3 o'clock, and it's a masterly chiller by William Irish. When a man is jealous and when that same man has long had the urge to kill,
1: well, then you have 3 o'clock by William Irish, is that it?
0: That's it, Ben.
1: So, Nelson Armstead, tell us about this man.
2: She had signed her own death warrant. He kept telling himself over and over that he wasn't to blame. She'd brought it on herself. He had never seen the man, but he knew there was one. He had known for 6 weeks now. One day he came home, and there was a cigar butt in an ashtray, still moist at one end, still warm at the other. His wife was too often flustered when he came home, hardly seemed to know what she was doing or saying at all. He pretended not to see any of these things. He was that type of man, Stapp was. He didn't bring his hates or grudges out into the open where they had a chance to heal. He nursed them in the darkness of his mind. That's a dangerous kind of man. If he'd been honest with himself, he would have had to admit that this mysterious afternoon caller was just the excuse he gave himself, that he daydreamed of getting rid of his wife long before there was any reason to, that there had been something in him for years past now urging, kill, kill, kill, maybe ever since that time he'd been treated at the hospital for a concussion. He didn't have any of the usual excuses. She had no money of her own. He hadn't insured her. He stood to gain nothing by getting rid of her. She didn't nag and quarrel with him. She was a docile, tractable sort of wife. But this thing in his brain kept whispering, kill, kill, kill. So every afternoon, for 6 weeks now, when he came home from his shop, he had brought little things with him, very little things that were so harmless, so inoffensive in themselves, that no one, even if they'd seen them, could have guessed. Fine little strands of copper wire, such as he sometimes used in his watch repairing. And each time, a very little package containing a substance that, well, an explosives expert might have recognized, but no one else. Loose like that, it couldn't hurt you. But wadded tightly into cells in what had formerly been a soapbox down in the basement, compressed to within an inch of its life the way he had it, the whole accumulated 36 days worth of it, that would be a different story. They'd never know. There wouldn't be enough left of the flimsy house for them to go by. Sewer gas explosion, they'd think, or a pocket of natural gas in the ground somewhere around under them. He'd be in his shop, tinkering with his watch parts, and the phone would ring. Mr. Stapp! Mr. Stapp! Your house has just been demolished by a blast! The last little package had been brought in 2 days ago. The box had all it could hold now, twice as much as was necessary to blow up the house. The box was set, the wires were in place, the batteries that would give off the necessary spark were attached. All that was necessary now was to hook up the clock, and then today was the day. At 12:30 sharp, he wrapped up the alarm clock he'd been working on, tucked it under his arm, and left the shop. He took the bus, got off at his usual stop, walked 3 interminable suburban blocks to his house, and let himself in. She wasn't home, of course, as he knew. She was out marketing, as usual. He went directly to the door leading to the basement. He passed through it, closed it behind him, and went down the bare wooden steps to the basement floor. She hadn't even known that he'd come down here each night for a few minutes while she was in the kitchen doing the dishes. By the time she got through, he was upstairs again behind his newspaper. It didn't take long to add the contents of each successive little package to what was already in the box. The wiring had taken more time, but he'd gotten that done one night when she'd gone out to the movies, or so she'd said. The little box, that was no longer merely a box now, but an infernal machine, was standing over against the wall to one side of the oil burner. He was proud of it, prouder than of any fine watch he'd ever repaired or reconstructed. He unwrapped the clock and spread out the few necessary small implements he'd brought with him from the shop. Two fine copper wires were sticking stiffly out of a small hole he'd bored in the box, in readiness, like the antenna of some kind of insect. Through them, death would go in. He wound the clock up first, for he couldn't safely do that once it was connected. He wound it up to within an inch of its life. He set the alarm for 3, but there was a difference now. Instead of just setting off a harmless bell when the hour hand reached 3 and the minute hand reached 12, the wires attached to it, leading to the batteries, would set off a spark. A single, tiny, evanescent spark. That was all. He wondered why more people didn't do things like this. They didn't know what they were missing. Probably not clever enough to be able to make the things themselves, that was why. He set the clock itself by his own pocket watch, 1:15. Then he carefully guided the antenna-like wires leading from the box through a hole previously bored in the back of the clock and fastened them to the necessary parts of the mechanism. It was highly dangerous, but his hands didn't play him false. And when he'd done with it, it stood there on the floor as if placed there at random up against an innocent-looking copper-lidded soapbox ticking away. 10 minutes had gone by since he'd come down here. 1 hour and 40 minutes were still to go by. Death was on the wing.

0: He smiled a little and went on up the stairs, not furtively or fearfully, but like a man does in his own house, with an unhurried air of ownership, head up, shoulders back, tread firm. As he opened the basement door and stepped out into the ground floor hall, someone jumped on him, caught him brutally by the throat with one hand, flung him back against the wall, and pinned him there. And then the man struck out at him, hit him a stunning blow on the side of the head with his free hand. Stapp's senses dulled into a whirling flux for a minute. And before they had cleared, a second man had leaped down from up the stairs in one of the rooms above, and he said, "Hurry up! Get something to tie him up with, and let's get out of here!"
1: "Oh, good Lord, don't tie..."
0: Stapp tried to say, clawing at his own throat to free it. He wasn't fighting the man off. He was only trying to tear that throttling impediment off long enough to get out what he had to tell him. But his assailant couldn't tell the difference. He struck him savagely a second time and a third time, and Stapp went limp there against the wall without altogether losing consciousness. The second one had come back already with a rope that looked like Fran's clothesline. Stapp was dimly aware of this rope going around and around him, crisscross, in and out, legs and body and arms. "Don't," he panted. And his mouth was suddenly nearly torn in two as a large handkerchief or rag was thrust in, effectively silencing all further sound. Then they whipped something around outside of that to keep it in and fastened it behind his head. And one of the men asked,
2: "Where'll we put him?"
0: "Well, leave him where he is."
2: "No, I did my last stretch just in account of leaving the guy in the open. Let's shove him back down where he was."
0: Well, this brought on a new spasm, almost epileptic in its violence. He squirmed and writhed and shook his head back and forth. They had picked him up between them now, head and feet, kicked the basement door open, and were carrying him down the steps to the bottom. They still couldn't be made to understand that he wasn't resisting, that he wouldn't call the police, that he wouldn't lift a finger to have them apprehended if they'd only let him out of here with them. They deposited him on the floor by the pipe in the corner and lashed him in a sitting position there with an added length of rope that had been coiled in the basement. As the men left, one of them turned back and said,
2: "Now take it easy, bud. Relax. I used to be a sailor. You never get out of them knots."
0: Stapp swiveled his skull desperately, threw his eyes at the clock one last time, and then, with the horrible slowness of a nightmare, the man turned and went out through the doorway. The basement door ebbed back into its socket with a minor click that to him was like the crack of doom.

0: In the silence now, above the surge of his own tidal breathing that came and went like surf upon a shoreline, was the counterpoint of the clock. With the men went his only link with the outside world. They were the only two people in the whole city who knew where he was at this moment. No one else, not a living soul, knew where to find him. Now what would happen to him if he wasn't found and gotten out of here by 3 o'clock? It was 1:35 now, and the clock was ticking so rhythmically, so remorselessly, so fast. Then, at 1:40, a door opened above without warning. Oh, blessed sound. Oh, lovely sound. The front door this time, and high-heeled shoes clacked over his head like castanets. Fran, he shouted. Fran, he yelled. Fran, he screamed. But all that got past the gag was a low whimper that didn't even reach across the basement. His face was wet and dark with the effort it cost him, and a cord stood out at each side of his palpitating neck like a splint. The tap, tap, tap went into the kitchen, stopped a minute. She was putting down her parcels, and came back again. If only there was something he could kick at with his interlocked feet, make a clatter with. He tried hoisting his lashed legs clear of the floor and pounding them down again with all his might. Maybe the sound of the impact would carry up to her. All he got was a soft cushion sound with twice the pain of striking a stone surface with your bare palm. An electrical discharge of pain shot up the back of his legs, coursed up his spine, and exploded at the back of his head like a brilliant rocket. Meanwhile, her steps had halted about where the hall closet was, and then she went on toward the stairs that led to the upper floor, faded out upon them, going up. She was out of earshot now, temporarily, but she was in the house with him at least. That awful aloneness was gone. He felt such gratitude for her nearness. He felt such love and need for her. He wondered how he could ever have thought of doing away with her only one short hour ago. He saw now that he must have been insane to contemplate such a thing. Five after. She'd been back 9 minutes now. And then it was 10. At first slowly and then faster and faster, terror, which had momentarily been quelled by her return, began to fasten upon him again. Why did she stay up there on the second floor like that? Why didn't she come down here to the basement and look for something? Well, she might intend to stay up there all afternoon. 2:11. 49 minutes left. No, not just minutes left. It wasn't fair. Fran, he shrieked. Fran, come down here. Can't you hear me? The gag absorbed his shrieks like a sponge. The phone trilled out suddenly in the lower hallway, midway between him and her. He'd never heard such a beautiful sound before. A tear stood out in each eye. Well, that must be the man now. That would bring her down. And then he heard her quick step descending the stairs to answer it. He could hear every word she said down there where he was. Oh, these cheap matchwood houses.
1: Hello? Oh, yes, Dave, I just got in now.
0: And then?
1: Oh, Dave, I'm all upset. I had $17 upstairs in my bureau drawer, and it's gone, and the wristwatch that Paul gave me is gone, too. It looks to me as if someone broke in here while I was out and robbed us.
0: Stapp almost writhed with delight. She knew they'd been robbed. She'd get the police now. Surely they'd search the whole place. Surely they'd look down here and find him. And then she said,
1: No, I haven't reported it yet. I suppose I should, but I don't like the idea. On your account, you know. No, I'm going to call up Paul at the shop. There's just a chance that he took the money and the watch with him when he left this morning. You come out then, Dave.
0: There was a pause while she broke the connection. Then he heard her dial his shop number and wait while they were ringing. Of course, no one answered. In terrible silence, he screamed,
2: I'm right here under your feet. Don't waste time. For heaven's sakes, come down here.
0: Finally, she hung up, and he heard her going up the stairs again, and he whimpered disappointedly. 1:09 more left. And they ticked away with the prodigality of tropical raindrops on a corrugated tin roof. He kept straining and pulling away from the pipe that held him fast and then falling back exhausted to rest a while, to struggle and to strain some more. How could ropes hold that unyieldingly? Each time he felt back weaker, less able to contend with them than the time before. For he wasn't little strands of hemp. He was layers of thin skin that broke one by one and gave forth burning pain, and finally blood.

0: The doorbell rang out sharply. The man had come. Stapp's chest started rising and falling with renewed hope. Four ears instead of two to hear whatever slight sound he might manage to make. And he must find a way of making one. Oh, thank God for this admirer, or whatever he was. Thank God for their rendezvous. She came quickly down the stairs a second time, and her footfalls hurried down the hall. The front door opened.
1: "Hello, Dave,"
0: he heard her say, and a man's voice asked,
2: "Did it turn up yet?"
1: "No, and I've looked high and low. Now, I tried to get Paul after I spoke to you, but he was out to lunch. Come in the kitchen. I'll make you a cup of coffee."
0: Her quick, brittle step went first, and his heavier, slower one followed. There was the sound of a couple of chairs being drawn out, and the man's footfalls died out entirely. Hers continued busily back and forth for a while on a short orbit between stove and table. What were they going to do? Sit there for the next half hour? Couldn't he make them hear him in some way? He tried clearing his throat, coughing. It hurt furiously, and the gag muffled even the cough to a blurred, purring sort of sound. 26 to 3, only minutes left now. Minutes, not even a full half hour anymore. And then he heard her say,
1: "Don't you think we ought to tell Paul about us?"
2: "Well, what kind of a guy is he?"
1: "Well, Paul's not narrow-minded. He's very fair and broad. Well, you have nothing to be afraid of in Paul's account, Dave."
2: Didn't you ever tell him about me at all?"
1: "You mean the beginning? Oh, I told him you'd been in one or two scrapes, but like a little fool, I let him think I'd lost track of you and didn't know where you were anymore."
0: Why, that was her brother she'd said that about. The man sitting up there with her confirmed it right as the thought burst in his mind.
2: "Yeah, I know it's tough on you, sis. You're happily married and all that. Yeah, I got no right to come around and gum things up for you. No one's proud of a jailbird and escaped convict for a brother. Yeah, I suppose I'll have to go back and finish it out, but 7 years, old friend. 7 years out of a man's life."
1: "David, there isn't anything I wouldn't do for you. But before you decide anything, let's go downtown and talk it over with Paul and hear what he says."
0: One chair jarred back, and then the other. He could hear dishes clatter, as though they'd all been lumped together in one stack. But were they going to leave again? Were they going to leave him behind here, alone, with only minutes to spare? Their footsteps went down the hall. "Stay with me," Stapp wailed. "Stay!" Panic-stricken, Stapp did the only thing he could think of. Struck the back of his head violently against the thick pipe he was attached to. A sheet of blue flame darted before his eyes. The pain was so excruciating, he knew he couldn't repeat the attempt. But they must have heard something. Some dull thud or reverberation must have carried up along the pipe. He heard her stop short for a minute and say,
1: "What was that?"
0: The man said he hadn't heard anything, and she took his word for it. And there was the sound of the front door opening. She passed through it. The man passed through it. It closed. And they were gone. He was left alone with his self-fashioned doom a second time. And the first seemed a paradise in retrospect compared to this. For then he had a full hour to spare. He'd been rich in time. And now he only had 15 minutes, one miserly quarter hour. Well, there wasn't any use struggling anymore. He couldn't anyway, even if he wanted to. Flames seemed to be licking lazily around his wrists and ankles. He'd found a sort of palliative now, the only way there was left. He'd keep his eyes down and pretend the hands were moving slower than they were. It was better than watching them constantly. It blunted a little of the terror, at least. The ticking, he couldn't hide from. Of course, every once in a while, when he couldn't resist looking up and verifying his own calculations, there'd be a renewed burst of anguish. But in between times, it made it more bearable to say, "It's only gained a half minute since the last time I looked." Then, suddenly, the outside world intruded again. The doorbell rang out. He took no hope from the summons at first. Maybe it was some peddler. Came again. Whoever was ringing was truculently impatient at being kept waiting. A third ring was given the bell, this time a veritable blast that kept on for nearly half a minute. And then as the peal finally stopped, a voice called out forcefully,
2: "Anybody home in there? Gas company."
0: And suddenly Stapp was quivering all over. This was the one call, the one incident in all the day's domestic routine, from earliest morning until latest night, that could possibly have brought anyone down into the basement. The meter was up there in the wall, staring him in the face. And her brother had had to take her out of the house at just this particular time. There was no one to let the man in. The gas inspector gave the bell one more try, as if venting his disappointment of being balked, rather than in any expectation of being admitted at this late time in the proceedings. He gave it innumerable short jabs, like a telegraph key, and then he called out disgustedly, evidently for the benefit of some unseen assistant waiting in a truck out at the curb.
2: "They're never in when you want them to be."
0: There was a single quick tread in the cement, away from the house.

0: Stapp died a little. His arms and legs got cold up to the elbows and knees. His heart seemed to beat slower, and he had trouble getting a full breath. Saliva escaped and ran down his chin, and his head drooped forward and lay in his chest for a while, inert. The clock ticked on. He noticed that his mind was starting to wander. Suddenly, the outer world returned again. This time it was the phone. It must be Fran and her brother trying to find out if he'd come back here in their absence. They'd found the shop closed, must have waited outside it for a while, and when he still didn't come, they didn't know what to make of it. And when no one answered, that would tell him, surely, that something was wrong. Wouldn't they come back now to find out what had happened to him? But how could they dream he was in the basement the whole time? Why should they think he was here in the house if he didn't answer the phone? Fran would become real worried. Maybe they'd go to the police. But that would be hours from now. What good would that do? They'd look everywhere but here for him. When a man is reported missing, the last place they'd look for him would be in his own home. It stopped ringing finally, and silence came rolling back in its wake. 9 minutes to 3. Oh, what a lovely number was 9. Let it be 9 forever, not 8 or 7. 9 for all eternity. Make time stand still. But no, it was already 8. Oh, what a precious number was 8, so rounded, so symmetrical. Let it be 8 forever. A woman's voice called out in sharp reprimand somewhere outside in the open.
1: Bobby, be careful what you're doing. You'll break that window.
0: She was some distance away, but the ringing dictatorial tones carried clearly. And suddenly Stapp saw the blurred shape of a ball strike the basement transom. A child came close up against the transom to get its ball back. If it would only turn its head over this way, it could look right in. It could see him. The glass wasn't too smeary for that. Stapp started to weave his head violently from side to side, hoping the flurry of motion would attract it and catch its eye. Suddenly, it had turned its head and was looking directly in through the transom. And then it saw him, and it yelled,
1: "Mommy, look!"
0: An adult hand suddenly darted downward from the upper right-hand corner of the transom, caught the child's wrist, bore its arm upward out of sight. But it pointed and said,
1: "Mommy, funny man tied up. Look!"
0: The adult voice, reasonable, logical, dispassionate, answered,
1: "Why, that wouldn't look nice. Mommy can't peer into other people's houses like you can."
0: The child's head disappeared above the transom. Its body was pivoted around away from him. He could see the hollows at the back of its knees for an instant longer, and then its outline in the glass blurred in withdrawal. It was gone. Only the little clear spot it had scoured remained to mock him in his crucifixion. He rolled his head away from the window, back toward the clock finally. To his horror, it stood at 3 to 3. He couldn't feel anymore, terror or hope or anything else. A sort of numbness set in, with a core of gleaming awareness remaining that was in his mind. He was making animal noises deep in his throat as the minute hand slowly blended with the notch of 12. Guttural sounds like a dog worrying about a bone, though the gag prevented the sounds from emerging in full volume. He puckered the flesh around his eyes apprehensively, creasing them into slits, as though the closing of his eyes could ward off, lessen the terrific force of what was to come. The hand on the dial gradually became upright. It was 3 o'clock, but he didn't know it. He was shaking all over from head to foot, not with fear, but with laughter. And then everything went black.

0: What's the matter with him, officer? What's the matter with him?
1: It was Fran, and she was standing over him crying. The policeman was untying the hard, knotted ropes and taking the gag out of his mouth. The officer felt his pulse, and then he said,
2: "Well, he must have passed out, ma'am. But I think he'll be all right. We better get him to a hospital, though."
1: The clock said 7:05. The cop got up, went over to the box, and kicked it idly with his foot. It shifted lightly along the wall a little and took the clock with it. And he asked,
2: "What's in this box?"
1: And Stapp's wife looked at it and answered, "Nothing. Well, it used to have some kind of fertilizer in it, but only this morning I took it out and emptied it in the flowers I've been trying to raise in the back of the house. It's just an empty box."

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You can look around you. Nobody is there, really. Everything is all right.

0: Step over here, Nelson Olmsted, and tell us about next week's story.
1: Next week's story on Sleep No More is about a woman in a large, empty house which the wind buffets and shakes. And in that house, the woman finds a pinpoint of light where there should be no light. The story is The Storm by McKnight Melmar.
0: 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Mr. Olmsted's albums are recorded exclusively for Vanguard Records. Until next week, when Nelson Olmsted will again be here in person, this is Ben Grauer bidding you good night.
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15: Hey, Dad, how do airplanes fly? What's in this box? Can I touch this? Where does sand come from? Is this tree good for climbing? What happens if I mix these two things together? How are babies made? What does this thing do?
17: Kids are curious about everything, including guns. Talking to them about guns.

Once again, the keeper of the book has opened the ponderous door to the secret vault, wherein is kept the great sealed book, in which is recorded all the secrets and mysteries of mankind through the ages. Here are tales of every kind, tales of murder, of madness, of dark deeds strange and terrible beyond all belief. Keeper of the book, I would know what tale we tell this time. Open the great book and let us read. Slowly, the great book opens. One by one, the keeper of the book turns the pages and stops. Ah, the strange and terrible story of a man who returned to his birthplace and found himself treated as though he were truly a ghost. A tale called Welcome Home.

0: Here is the tale, Welcome Home, as it is written in the pages of the sealed book. The story begins deep in the heart and vast, eerie swampland of Louisiana. It is late in the evening and the moon is bright, but an automobile containing a man and a woman stops in a weed-grown driveway before a great lonely old mansion, crumbling now into ruins.
1: Well, Florence, my dear, here we are at our destination. Let me introduce you to Pirate's Rest, my boyhood home.
2: Leonard, no. This isn't your home, this lonely old place here in the heart of the swamps. Well, you must be joking.
1: Of course I'm not joking. This is Pirate's Rest, where my family has lived for 100 years. I'm the last living male Lejean, so Pirate's Rest belongs to me now.
2: Leonard, it frightens me. That little white building over there through the trees down by the water looks like something in a cemetery.
1: As a matter of fact, it is. That white building is the family mausoleum. Oh. Most of my ancestors are buried there, including my notorious great-grandfather, Paul. He was a pirate, you see. Hence the name Pirate's Rest.
2: You never told me this before, Leonard.
1: Well, the truth is, my dear, I left home under a cloud and was forbidden by my father ever to return again alive. Oh, you'd have enjoyed, dear father. He had the odd notion that someday he would be buried alive.
2: You mean he was crazy?
1: Not at all. You see, his father, my grandfather, was buried alive.
2: Oh, Leonard, you're just making this up.
1: Oh, it's quite true. Grandfather died, or at least everybody thought so, of acute alcoholism. So the family buried him down there in our private burial vault. Next day, my father became worried and opened the coffin. He found that Grandfather had changed his position in it.
2: Oh, no.
1: Consequently, my father had an extension telephone installed in the burial vault, just in case the same thing happened again.
2: A telephone in the burial vault?
1: Yes, so he could call for help if necessary. You see, he wasn't crazy at all. Just logical.
2: Leonard, you've got to take me away from here at once.
1: But that's impossible, my dear. Besides, you won't have to meet any of the family, except Aunt Emily.
2: Is she all right?
1: Oh, yes. Except she thinks she can talk to ghosts. All the others are dead, so come on now. It's time we made our presence known.
2: Well, all right, Leonard, but I'm not staying 1 minute longer than necessary. Oh. You understand?
1: Of course not. As soon as I've sold the place and raised a little money, we'll be leaving. Well, here we are. I should warn you in advance. Dear Aunt Emily hates me.
2: Hate you? Why?
1: Oh, it's a long story.
3: Who there? What you want?
1: Why, it's old Martha. Open the door wider, Martha. That's it. And we'll come in.
3: Why, it's Mr. Leonard. Miss Emily! Mr. Leonard, he's come back.
4: Leonard? Oh, it can't be. Leonard's dead. Last year, Tom said he'd heard Leonard was killed in a holdup.
1: I'm happy to say he was wrong. Aunt Emily, let me present Florence, my wife.
2: How do you do?
4: Birds of a feather, I see.
2: What do you mean by that?
1: Be quiet, Florence.
4: Leonard, if you are alive, as you claim to be, why have you come back to Pirate's Rest?
1: I've come back to get my inheritance, of course.
4: So you know your brother Tom is dead, then?
1: Yes, I know. Every time a Lejean has died, I've known it.
4: And now they're all dead, you dare show your face again. But you'll get nothing here, you understand? Everything was left to me. Everything.
1: Indeed? Well, we can discuss that tomorrow. Flo and I have come quite a ways, and we're tired. Will you have Martha show us to a room? And at least make us think we're welcome home.

0: Coffee, Leonard? Here you are.
1: You know, Flo, I'm a little disappointed. The house is badly run down. I doubt if I can sell it. But there must be cash around someplace, plenty of it.
0: Leonard, why does your Aunt Emily hate you so?
1: Oh, I incurred Emily's hatred when I was 12. That was the day of my grandfather's funeral. The one who was later found to have turned over in his coffin.
0: Oh, Leonard, please.
1: Emily was the last to leave the vault. For a prank, I closed the door on her. Oh. And it was next day before the family found her.
0: Oh, Leonard, how could you?
1: During the night, she heard Grandfather calling to her, asking her to let him out. But of course she didn't, since she knew perfectly well he was dead. Her belief that she could talk to ghosts is dated from that night.
0: Oh, Leonard.
1: Oh, but never mind the past. Suppose we look around the house. It'll give you a chance to see Pirate's Rest by daylight, and we might stumble on the money. And this is the ballroom. Those chandeliers were imported by my great-grandfather from Italy.
0: So dusty now. Cobwebs. Carpet stained.
1: And these are the ancestral portraits. Here is Father, the one who so logically had a telephone installed.
0: I asked you not to talk about it anymore.
1: Now that reminds me. Father's safe used to be behind his picture. I wonder if the combination has been changed. If it hasn't, 3, 17, 21.
0: It's open.
1: So it is. Let's see what's in here. Lots of papers. But I don't see any cash.
2: Leonard, why have you opened the safe?
1: To see what's inside, of course, Aunt Emily.
2: You won't find anything in it to steal this time, Leonard.
1: Steal? I hardly think taking one's own property would be stealing.
2: You have no property. Not according to your brother Tom's will.
1: Oh, yes, his will. I've been meaning to speak about that. Aunt Emily, where have you been all morning?
2: I've been down to the graveyard, talking to your brother Tom.
0: Talking to Tom?
1: Tom's dead, and you know it.
2: Yes, Leonard. But I can still talk to him. You know, they don't leave right away. And until they go...
0: Oh, Leonard, make her stop.
1: Don't pay any attention to her.
2: I talked to your grandfather while he was waiting. And I talked to your father, too. And today I was talking to Tom. Maybe someday I'll talk to you, Leonard. Then you'll see.
0: Oh, make her stop.
1: Aunt Emily, you've talked enough nonsense. Now I want some straight answers. Here's a very interesting document that says Tom received $300,000 in cash for some property only 6 months ago.
0: $300,000?
1: That money is someplace around the house, isn't it, Aunt Emily?
2: If there's money in this house, Leonard, why don't you look for it? And sure, if it's here, you're clever enough to smell it out. You always have been.
1: All right, I will. But if I don't find it, Aunt Emily, then you and I are going to have a little heart-to-heart talk.

0: And now to continue the story, as it is written in the sealed book. It is evening now. For many hours, Leonard and Florence have been searching the old house. With an axe, Leonard has even ripped open the walls of several rooms, but he has found nothing. During their search, a thunderstorm has sprung up, with pouring rain and crashing thunder, which is making Florence even more nervous.
1: Oh, Leonard!
2: Stop jumping every time it thunders. It's just a storm. They come up suddenly down here.
1: But look out the window. The water in the bayou is rising so fast we'll be flooded.
2: The bayou overflows a couple of times a year regularly. It's nothing to worry about. The water may cover the low ground where the burial vault is, but that's as far as it ever comes.
1: Find anything, Leonard?
2: No. No, I suppose there's no use chopping any more holes in these walls. They're all too solid to have any hidden openings in them.
1: We've searched all the other rooms. Maybe there really isn't any money.
2: There is, and I know it. We haven't tried the kitchen yet.
1: Nobody would hide money in a kitchen.
2: Aunt Emily might. Come on, we'll take a look there. Then if we don't find it, we'll have our little talk with Aunt Emily.
1: What is it, Leonard? Why are you stopping out here in the hall?
2: Martha's in the kitchen. She's up to some mischief.
1: What? She's playing with a little doll. Putting it into a box.
2: She's up to one of her conjure tricks. But I'll put a stop to them.
3: Man, go into grave. Doll, go into
2: Martha,
3: coffin.
2: What do you think you're doing?
4: Mr. Leonard.
2: Give me that box.
4: No, you stay away from me.
2: Give it to me, I say. Oh. There. Now, let's see what you're up to.
1: It's a doll. Dressed just like you are.
2: And it's got adhesive tape over its nose and mouth.
1: It's supposed to be dead. And the box is supposed to be a coffin.
2: Well, we'll fix that. There. That takes care of the box and the doll.
4: You too late, Mr. Leonard. You already start to work. Can't stop it now. Doll go into coffin. Man into me alive.
2: They'll all be quiet, Martha.
4: Doll go into coffin. Man,
2: stop it, I say.
4: Sure
2: you can't
4: die.
2: Try any voodoo tricks on me, you hear?
4: Doll go into coffin.
2: I said to stop it.
4: Man, no
2: stop it,
4: one
2: you hear?
4: Can save.
2: Stop it.
4: Doll
2: stop
4: go
2: it.
4: Into coffin.
2: This will stop you.
1: She's dead. The axe. Oh, you killed her.
2: I told her to stop. She asked for it.
1: Oh, Leonard, what are we going to do?
2: Nothing. I'm master here. Nobody's going to tell the police. If Emily tries to...
5: Emily tries to what, Leonard?
2: Aunt Emily.
5: What are you doing here in the kitchen, Leonard? Where's Martha?
1: Martha.
2: Stay away from her.
5: She's dead, isn't she? Yes, of course she's dead. So you killed her, Leonard.
2: Yes, Aunt Emily, I killed her.
1: Leonard, what are you doing?
2: Just gathering up these towels, Flo, my dear. Now you and I and Aunt Emily are going into the living room. I'm going to tie Aunt Emily to a chair. Then I'm going to persuade her to tell us where that money is hidden. Well, Aunt Emily, I think those towels will hold you nicely. Now I'll give you one more minute to tell me what I want to know.
5: I'll tell you where the money is. It's in your coffin.
2: My coffin?
5: Out in the burial vault, where no thief could ever find it.
1: In the burial vault?
2: Of course, I should have guessed it.
5: Not in the upper vault, Leonard. Down in the secret lower one, where there still is one empty coffin left. For you.
1: Oh, no.
2: $300,000 in my own coffin.
5: If you're going to get it now, you'd better hurry. The bayou's rising fast. It's already flooding the cemetery.
2: Yeah, she's right. By morning, all the ground down there will be under 3 feet of water.
1: Oh, no, Leonard, please. Please, let's wait.
5: The lower vault isn't waterproof either anymore.
1: But we can't go out there tonight in this storm.
2: It's go now or wait for a week. So we're going now. There's a lantern in the kitchen. Come on, Flo. Or would you rather stay here in the house?
1: Oh, no. I'm coming with you, Leonard. I'm coming with you.
0: A few minutes later, Leonard and Florence, with a lantern to show the way, stumbled through the darkness toward the old mausoleum, wading through water a foot deep to reach it. Then Leonard unlocked the heavy iron door and they entered a dim, cold room, heavy with the musty atmosphere of death. Then as Florence held the lantern high, Leonard found a great iron ring in the floor and pulled on it, so that a heavy marble slab slowly rose, revealing a narrow flight of steps leading down into the burial vault beneath. Leonard sent Florence ahead of him down these steps with the lantern, then followed, pausing to lower the marble slab back into place.
1: Oh, Leonard, there's water down here. It's over my ankles.
2: It won't hurt you.
1: Leonard, I'm frightened. Aren't you coming down?
2: Just as soon as I let the slab down. There. Now, let's find that money.
1: Leonard, the water's rising. I can feel it.
2: Wet feet won't hurt us. Just make sure the lantern doesn't get wet.
1: Oh, please, Leonard, hurry.
2: All right. Hold the lantern over here so I can see.
1: All right.
2: Here we are. Here's great-grandfather Paul's coffin in its niche.
1: Yes.
2: And grandfather's. And father's. And Tom's. And here's mine.
1: Oh.
2: With my name on the nameplate. Leonard Lejeune. Born May 17th, 1890. Died March 12th, 1930.
1: Leonard, that's today.
2: Yes, the last part has been scratched in with a knife. Oh, that's some of Aunt Emily's nonsense.
1: Oh,
2: but it doesn't matter. This is the coffin she said the money was hidden in. I have a screwdriver here. I'll get this lid off. It isn't screwed on.
1: Oh.
2: And look, it's here. The money. She was telling the truth.
1: $300,000.
2: At least, maybe more. There's a dozen big packages of bills here.
1: Oh.
2: Now do you feel better?
1: Yes, but please let's take it and go. The water's still rising.
2: All right, I know. Hold the gunny sack open and... What's the matter now?
1: I think I heard somebody up above us.
2: Oh, nonsense. You're just imagining things.
1: No, I heard footsteps and a sliding noise. Maybe it was your Aunt Emily.
2: She's safely tied up in the house.
1: Oh, but those towels, she wasn't tied very tight.
2: Hold that sack open, I tell you.
1: Oh, all right, Leonard.
2: 6, 8, 10, 12. Yeah, that's all of it. Now we can get out of here. You hold the lantern. I'll carry the money and go up first. I'll get the marble slab up. Then you can follow me and...
1: Leonard, what is it?
2: The slab is stuck.
1: Oh, no. No, it can't be.
2: Yeah, I'll get it open in a minute. I've got to get my shoulder under it. That's all. Now,
1: it won't open. Leonard, we're trapped down here. We're trapped. We're never going to get out.

0: And now to continue the story, as it is written in the sealed book. Having descended into the underground mausoleum, in which the water is rising due to the storm, Flo and Leonard found the old aunt's hidden treasure. But as they tried to get out, they found the great slab that covered the entrance was stuck.
1: It won't open. We're trapped down here. Oh, Leonard, we're never going to get out.
2: Be quiet. Put the lantern on the steps and come up here beside me.
1: All right.
2: Between us, we can get it open.
1: All right.
2: Come on up. There, that's it. Now stand here.
1: Yep.
2: Now get your shoulder here beside mine. That's right. Now. Help me lift.
1: It won't open. It won't open.
2: It's stuck fast.
1: What are we going to do? What are we going to do?
2: Oh, be quiet and let me think.
1: Oh, she did it, Leonard. Your aunt. She's put something over the slab so we can't get it open.
2: She couldn't. She was tied up, I tell you.
1: Oh, she got loose. It's just what she would do. She hates you, Leonard.
2: The devil. The old she-devil. But I'll beat her. I'll beat her yet. There must be some way out. There must be some way. There must... Yes. Yes, that's it. That's it. She didn't think of that.
1: What, Leonard? What?
2: My father. My father. I told you he had a mortal fear of being buried alive. So he had a telephone installed here in the burial vault.
1: Leonard.
2: A telephone. All connected up and ready to work. In case he was buried alive. Now we're buried alive. And we'll use it. We'll use it.
1: Leonard, will it
2: work? Of course it'll work. Now, where is it? Let's see. Oh, yes, yes. Here. Here in this niche, in the corner. It must be in this watertight box. Come on now. Hold the lantern while I open it.
1: Oh, yes. Yes, Leonard.
2: There. Look, I was right. I was right. A telephone, all in working order. Father never thought when he drove me out of the house that someday he'd save my life.
1: Use it, Leonard. Use it and get us out of here.
2: Oh, yes. I'll have to call the sheriff in the village.
1: Please.
2: Have him come rescue us. I'll tell him a story, some kind of a story. It won't matter. Hello. Hello. Operator. Operator. Hello. Operator. Operator.
3: Hello.
2: Operator. Give me the sheriff, quickly.
1: Oh, thank heaven it worked.
3: The sheriff? Why do you want the sheriff? That telephone you're using only connects with the house, Leonard.
2: Emily.
3: Of course. How does it feel to be dead, nephew?
2: Aunt Emily, listen to me. I'm not dead, do you hear?
3: No.
2: And you've got to come let us out of here.
3: Of course you're dead, Leonard. That's why I had to fix it so you couldn't get out again. Because the dead have to stay where they belong.
2: Oh, no, no. Aunt Emily, listen to me. Come let us out of here and I'll let you keep the money. I won't bother you again. I'll go away. You'll never see me again, only come let us out.
3: I know it's hard to get used to the idea of being dead, Leonard. Tom found it hard, too. And so did your father. But you'll get used to it. And your wife will get used to it.
2: No.
3: And I'll come talk to you, Leonard, every day. Just as I talk to them.
2: No, no, no!
3: Because now that you're dead, you're both welcome back. And the family's all together again. So, welcome home, Leonard.

That is the tale of Leonard and Florence Lejeune's homecoming, as it is written in the sealed book. The next day, old Emily was found unconscious by neighbors who had no knowledge of Leonard's arrival with his wife. They took Emily to the hospital, where it was several weeks before she could speak coherently. Then they decided to keep her there, to look after her. But the doctors observed that Emily carried on long conversations with a nephew named Leonard and his wife, Florence, whom no one else could see. Since that day, the old Lejeune mansion has crumbled into ruin, and no living soul has ever entered the old mausoleum again. Its secrets are forever hidden from the world, save only here, where they are written down in the sealed book.

And thou, keeper of the book, before you close the great volume, show us the tale we tell next time. This one? Ah, yes. The story of a strange plot by which a man and a woman schemed to be rid of an individual who stood in the way of their happiness and of the terrible fate to which their scheme brought them. A tale titled, I'll Die Laughing.

0: Be sure to be with us again next time when the sound of the great gong heralds another strange and exciting tale from The Sealed Book. The Sealed Book, written by Bob Arthur and David Cogan, is produced and directed by Jock McGregor.
1: The Planet Man!

Man. This is the fascinating story of Dantro, the Planet Man, troubleshooter for the League of Planets organization, the law enforcement body for peace and justice in the celestial world, whose headquarters and center of operations are situated on the capital of all the planets, Planaria Rex. From Mercury to Pluto, wherever danger threatens the universe, you will find Dantro, the Planet Man, fighting for fair play. In a moment, the Planet Man.

0: The Dantro, with T21, the robot, as his ally, had attacked the robot masters. The battle to the death is in full swing, with the forces of the robot masters closing in on Dantro's headquarters. Slats and Mira, unaware of what has happened, run for their lives.
1: We're coming to something. The tunnel's getting narrower, and I think I hear the sound of some mechanism ahead.
2: Perhaps we'd better stop here.
1: What for? We're this close. If the robot masters are ahead, they know we're nearby, they'll come for us. Come on, it can't be far.
2: Do you really think Dantro is behind this revolt?
1: How else can you explain what's happened? Hey, look, just ahead.
2: The robot patrol. It's coming this way. Slats, what can we do?
1: Nothing. Just cross our fingers and hope for the best.
3: I think their defenses are beginning to weaken. They're still fighting back strongly, but their fire seems weaker. Look.
4: You are right. See, there goes one of the strongholds now.
3: Order the ground robots to close in. Hurry.
4: It's done. Better switch the jets to the other three masters. There's so little time. Dantro, Slats, and Mira are about to enter this area.
3: Are you sure?
4: One of our defensive patrols has sighted them in the main tunnel leading here.
3: Slats must not see me like this. He would never understand that I permitted my brain to be aligned to yours in order to fight the other robot masters. And I can't take the time to explain now.
4: I'll have the patrol take them into protective custody and hold them in one of the adjacent rooms.
2: Slats. Slats, I'm frightened. To stand here as that robot patrol comes closer. Suppose we're wrong. Suppose they're an enemy patrol.
1: Let's stop supposing, Mira. It's too late to run now. They'll ray us down before we get 10 feet.
2: That's true. The fact that they haven't tried to destroy us may...
5: You there. You want to come with us?
1: Come where? Who sent you? Was it Dantro?
5: You want to come with us?
1: Who sent you? I won't move till you tell me.
5: You want to come with us?
2: Don't, Slats. We can't fight them.
1: I'm not moving until I...
5: Turn me loose! Stop risking it!
3: What is the situation, T21?
4: The next few minutes will tell the story. The robot masters are definitely beginning to weaken.
3: And our own defenses...
4: Falling back, but still holding. Wait, Dantro. The enemy forces have broken through our perimeter in the third sector.
3: We must regroup our defenses.
4: There isn't time.
3: Very well. Then we'll ignore it and concentrate on our attack. If it succeeds, the attackers will lose their source of control. Work with me as closely as you can on this T21. There's no time for error. In the next few moments, we'll win or lose. I'm going to throw everything we've got at those three remaining robot masters.
2: Slats! Slats, the battle is coming closer.
1: I know, but what can we do?
5: You must stay here now.
1: Oh, brother, this whole setup confuses me.
2: It's all so crazy. Just to sit here and listen as death comes closer and closer.
4: The enemy has approached to within 400 yards of our position.
3: Another of the robot masters was just knocked out. Two to go.
4: 350 yards.
3: I'm concentrating what's left of our forces on the two. One is beginning to weaken.
4: 300 yards.
3: There, T21. Only one left.
4: Better hurry. They're within 200 yards of us. Now it's 150. 100. Dantro, here they come.
0: The climax is at hand. What was the final outcome between the remaining master control robot and the weakened forces of Dantro and T21? We'll be back in a moment, so level off. When we left Dancho, he and T-21 were at the crucial point in their battle with the evil robot factions. In the meantime, Slats and Mira were taken to a safe spot in a secret tunnel at the specific orders of Dancho so that they would not be hurt in the ensuing battle. We find Slats and Mira quietly waiting.
1: This silence is worse than the barrage. I never realized how loud silence could be. Did you hear me, Mira?
2: What? Oh, I'm sorry, Slats. What'd you say?
1: Doesn't matter. What are you so wrapped up in thought about?
2: I'm worried about my father. I'm afraid he's killed or injured. And there's no one to help him. Without me, he's helpless.
1: That's tough. But how about us? We may be sitting right under the axe. The battle's over and we don't know who won.
3: It was close, T-21.
4: You don't know how close. We had 30 seconds left when you knocked out that last robot master.
3: I could hear the robots without the scanner. T-21.
4: What is the trouble? The battle is over. We've won.
3: Slats, where is he? I forgot about him for a moment. He and Mira, were they...
4: No. The patrol robot is bringing them here now.
3: Let me do the talking, T-21. It will be a shock for Slats, and he's an emotional person.
1: Much further, Mira. I can hear some kind of mechanism ahead. Do you hear it?
2: You're right, Slats. That sound. There's only one thing that sounds that way. A robot master.
1: Here we are. You're right, Mira. Look.
2: A robot master.
1: Get behind me, Mira. They'll know they've been in a fight.
3: Take it easy, Slats. The fighting's over.
1: Dantro. Dantro, thank goodness. Say, where are you?
3: Right here, Slats.
1: Here? Where? I don't see...
3: Here, in front of you.
1: Don't kid me, Dantro. Come out. There's nothing in front of me but a robot master.
3: And I am part of it.
1: What? You're what?
3: Part of the robot you see before you.
1: What have they done to you? Dantro, I'll show them they can't do things like that to people. It's time somebody...
3: Slats, stop. It's all right. I'm all right. Really, Slats, I'm fine.
1: This is too much for me. Dantro, what's it all about?
3: Sit down, Slats. You too, Mira. I'll tell you all about it. And that's the story, Slats. T-21 had my brain linked to his controls so that we could function as a unit in the battle against the other robot masters.
1: Where are you? Your body, I mean.
3: Immersed in a nutrient bath.
1: But can you transfer back again? I hate to think of you...
4: Have no fear, Slats. Whenever Dantro desires, we can reverse the process.
3: I'd like to do it now, T-21. Slats and I have a long way to go.
4: Very well, Dantro. I'll instruct the medical robot at once. You'll be on your way in no time.
1: Dantro, it's sure great to see you as you really are. Boy, is it good to be aboard the Alpha again.
3: It's just fine, Slats. Well, there's Mira. Mira, are you sure you won't reconsider and come along with us?
2: I'd like to, Dantro, but my place is here.
1: The colonists from the Mardi should arrive within a few days.
2: I can't thank you both enough for your help and for arranging to have the Mardi send some of their people to help repopulate this planet.
3: D-21 will help them to rebuild. But you must see that they know the history of this place and that the robots never again are given the chance to take over. Even T-21, as dependable as he is.
2: Don't worry. I know too much to ever allow anyone to forget what happened.
1: Yeah, we won't ever forget it either. You ready now, Dantro?
3: Ready, Slats. Mira, I'm sorry about your father, but soon you'll be part of a new world. And perhaps, once things are established, you'll come to Planaria Rex.
2: It's a date. Goodbye, and thanks, both of you.
3: Let's go, Slats.
1: Right. So long, Mira. Next stop, Planaria Rex.
0: Well, our two friends are off to Planaria Rex. What has happened with the League of Planets during this prolonged astral trip by Dantro and Slats? We'll be back in a moment. But first, here is a message the Planet Man wants you to hear.

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Rocket millions of light years into space with Dan Trow, the Planet Man.

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1: Suspense is presented for your enjoyment by Roma Wines. That's R-O-M-A, Roma Wines. Those excellent California wines that can add so much pleasantness to the way you live, to your happiness in entertaining guests, to your enjoyment of everyday meals. Yes, right now a glass full would be very pleasant, as Roma Wines bring you...
0: Suspense! This is the man in black, here for the Roma Wine Company of Fresno, California, who tonight from Hollywood bring you as stars, Miss Agnes Moorehead and Mr. Ray Collins. Miss Moorehead and Mr. Collins will appear in A Study in Terror, written especially for them and for Suspense by the distinguished radio playwright Lucille Fletcher. But before we take you to the scene of our drama, let's conjure up a scene of our own.
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0: And now with the Diary of Sophronia Winters, and with the performances of Agnes Moorehead and Ray Collins, we again hope to keep you in suspense.
2: February 1st, St. Petersburg, Florida. I, Sophronia Winters, have hereby begun this diary because on this date I feel for the first time that I've begun to live. Diaries are no good unless one has thrilling experiences. For 40 years, I've never had what could really be called a thrilling experience. But Papa's death has changed everything. Here I am in beautiful St. Petersburg with everything to start life anew. Money and my purse, 2 suitcases full of new clothes, and a gorgeous new permanent wave. And Florida is really the land of romance. It doesn't matter whether you're 17 or 70. There are parties and dances and bingo games and flirtations for all. My landlady, in fact, tells me that people often become engaged and even married to perfect strangers overnight. I'm still shy, of course, but just the same, it's such fun and so thrilling to think one's fate may be just around the corner. February 3rd. Oh, diary, it is beginning. This morning when I came out of my lodging house to go down to the beach, I noticed a man, a thrilling-looking man, sitting across the street on a bench. It was just as though he were waiting for me, because when I came out, he sort of started up as though he knew me. Of course, I didn't speak first, but I knew the minute I started down the street that he was following me. Well, I got to the beach and sat down with my magazines, and suddenly there he was, strolling toward me with a broad smile.
3: Well, sitting out here all by your lonesome?
2: Oh, yes. Yes, I am.
3: Been down here at St. Pete long?
2: Oh, is it just 3 days?
3: 3 days? That's a long time. It's a wonder I didn't spot you before.
2: Oh, Mr.
3: Johnson's the name. Johnson. Hiram Johnson. I came from Green Harbor, Maine. Run a big hotel up there summers. Well, that's my whole history in a nutshell.
2: Oh, my name's Sophronia. Sophronia Winters.
3: Sophronia?
2: Yes.
3: Well, you know, that's quite a coincidence. My sister-in-law's name was Sophronia.
2: Oh.
3: Sophronia Johnson. You ever heard of her? She looks quite a bit like you, too.
2: Sophronia Johnson?
3: Mm-hmm.
2: No, I'm afraid I haven't. Who was she? Someone very famous? I'm so ignorant about these things.
3: Well, that's all right. Say, look at that sun, will you? I'd say it was pretty nearly time for lunch. You know, Sophronia, it's kind of mysterious, us finding that nine-point starfish on the beach together. My sister-in-law, Sophronia, used to collect nine-point starfishes. To think your name, Sophronia. You find a nine-point starfish with me. Well, it kind of draws us together, huh?
2: Diary, darling, he is wonderful. Strong, kind, warm-hearted, so generous. I feel as though I knew him completely. As though I'd known him all my life.
3: What's the good of waiting, Sophronia? I've got to be back at the hotel in a week. We may never see each other again.
2: Oh, Hiram, don't say that. I couldn't bear it.
3: Then let's do it right away, tomorrow. There's a parson out on Coral Avenue who'll do the job for us. We could take a nice moonlight drive out to the alligator farm. Afterward, have a nice short dinner. Then climb on board the Orange Blossom tomorrow night for Maine.
2: Maine? Oh, it's all so wild, so mad, so thrilling. But what would your family think? Wouldn't they be shocked?
3: Well, my family's all dead. I'm my own boss.
2: I'd have to help you run that big hotel. I wonder whether I could do it, meeting all those people.
3: Oh, don't worry about that. Just think of Maine. The big, dark pine woods, the sand, the bay. The two of us alone together.
2: The two of us alone together. On board the Orange Blossom. I was married in a wedding dress of Alice Blue Moray with a frill of white organdy at the collar and wrists and a rhinestone belt buckle. Hiram sent me talisman roses. I'm pressing one precious flower between the pages of this diary for luck.
3: We'll see it beyond this bend in a couple of minutes. Bags heavy?
2: No, not particularly, dearest. Oh, I can't get over that taxi man at the station. Imagine his insolence, saying he didn't want to drive us.
3: There's the place.
2: Oh, wait a minute. I don't want to look until I put down these bags. Now, where?
3: There. Through those big pines.
2: Oh. It is big, isn't it?
3: 125 rooms.
2: So many fire escapes and balconies and porches and towers. I stayed in a hotel like that once, years ago, with Papa. It was very fashionable, and
3: my grandfather built that place 50 years ago. It hasn't been changed much since.
2: No. Of course you put in modern plumbing.
3: Not yet. Well, here we are. Walk in.
2: What's that?
3: Just a foghorn out in the bay.
2: Fog?
3: We get it almost every night in this kind of weather.
2: What are you locking the gate for?
3: Why not? There's nobody coming in after us. Or going out again for a while.
2: But I thought you said the hotel...
3: The hotel's empty.
2: Empty? Hiram!
3: What is it now?
2: Hiram, darling, I know it sounds silly, but let's not go in there tonight. Let's wait until morning.
3: Why?
2: Oh, just because it's so dark and empty, there's not a light in the whole place and no one's expecting us. What'll we eat and where'll we sleep? Let's stay in the village just for tonight.
3: I've got things to eat and a place to sleep. Come on.
2: Oh, my arm, Hiram! Hiram!
3: You remember my telling you down in Florida about my sister-in-law, Sophronia? Well, that's her over there on the wall. Take a look at her.
2: Hiram, darling, just now you hurt me. Do you realize that? You twisted my arm.
3: I said take a look at her. Tell me what you see.
2: Mother, the glass is very dusty. She must have died many years ago.

0: came downstairs, humming a hymn.
1: Oh, don't, Hiram. Please, don't tell me anymore.
0: Why not?
1: Well, it makes me nervous to hear it like this in this big shadowy lobby. And your eyes, Hiram. Hiram, you're acting so strange. What's the matter with you, Hiram? I know it was a terrible tragedy, but it happened 25 years ago.
0: Don't touch me, Sophronia.
1: Don't touch you.
0: Do you remember what I said to you in Florida?
1: What did you say? You said a million sweet and wonderful things to me, Hiram.
0: I said you resembled my dead sister-in-law. Look at her again. Look at her closely. Sophronia.
1: Why? Oh, no, I can't. It's too horrible. I can't look at her face with any pleasure now, knowing she was a murderer.
0: You're afraid to look, is that it?
1: No, not afraid.
0: You...
1: Hiram! Please, my arm. Well, very well. I'll look.
0: No. Stand there quietly. Like that. Take off your glasses. That's all I wanted to see. That's all.
1: February 12th, Green Harbor Hotel, Maine. I can't understand it. I try to fathom it, but my head aches and my heart is heavy. The hotel is deserted, unchanged, and apparently uninhabited for 25 years. Washbowls and pitchers still stand in the empty rooms, covered with spiders and cobwebs. Dust is everywhere, and the printed regulations on the walls are tattered and yellow with age. A row of broken rocking chairs on the front porch faces emptily out to sea. Can he mean this to be my home? He's downstairs now in the shabby parlor off the lobby, playing the harmonium.
2: Sophronia?
1: Yes, Hiram?
2: Sleeping?
1: No, dear.
2: Well, why is your door locked? Come out. I want to show you around the place.
1: It's all right, dear. I've seen it. I've seen just about everything.
2: No, you haven't. You haven't seen the grounds at all.
1: The grounds? But Hiram, it's after midnight.
2: I want to show you where my sister-in-law, Sophronia, is buried.
1: Well, not tonight, dear. Please, it's so late and I have a headache.
2: Open the door, Sophronia. I want you to come now.
1: No, I shan't. Now go away and let me alone. I won't.
2: It's no use carrying on like that. You see, I've got pass keys to all the doors.
0: And beyond where those four birches are standing is where my sister-in-law Sophronia was laid away 25 years ago. It was the biggest funeral in the neighborhood. Folks crowded outside the gate with the dozens trying to get a look, but we wouldn't let them. Buried her ourselves, without a service, out here by herself on the grounds. Ephraim is buried in town, but not Sophronia. I had a feeling that I'd have to keep an eye on her even then.
1: Keep an eye on her?
0: Oh, I knew she was one of those restless sleepers who wouldn't stay quiet in her own grave. I knew before the year was out she'd find some way to start roaming around, hunting for mischief again. She was a young she-devil to the core, Sophronia. They could hang her till doomsday. It wouldn't do any good.
1: You mean you think she haunts this hotel?
0: No, not this hotel. She never had any use for it, dead or alive. No, she makes for the warmer climates. She was always a cold-blooded little fish, freezing and shivering all the time. It's places like California and Texas and Florida she makes for.
1: Florida?
0: Yeah, that's one of her favorite haunts, particularly around St. Pete. She likes the flowers and the sun and...
1: Hiram, I feel cold. Do you mind if I go inside
0: now? Just a minute. I haven't explained everything. You think I'm crazy, I guess. Crazy. But I'm a lot smarter than some people give me credit for. Because, you see, I have found her. Now. 3 times. Do you, see that grove of birches over there? Under every one of them's a grave. I've found her wandering the earth in disguise 3 times, and I've killed her 3 times, and it still doesn't do any good. She's still restless.
1: You mean you've killed 3 different women?
0: So now I keep another grave to remind her. It's waiting now. Would you like to see it, Sophronia?
1: No! No, Hiram, no, please.
2: Are you afraid to see it,
1: Petunia? No, I...

0: mean to say that you think, just because my name happens to be Sophronia, that, and that I look a little like...
1: Think what, Sophronia?
0: Nothing. February 14th. My mind is made up. I've made a terrible mistake. I must get away from this place. I must get away from Hiram as quickly as I can. I shall wait for dusk, when he generally sits down in the parlor and plays the harmonium. I can hide a little earlier in one of the deserted rooms, and then turn his back is toward the lobby, slip out the front door.

0: Sophronia! Sophronia!
1: Sophronia! Oh, there you are. Why, what's the matter? Anything wrong?
2: No, Hiram.
1: You didn't want anything outside, did you? Because if you do, you'll have to ask me to get it for you. You see, I always keep this front door locked.
2: Yes, Hiram.
1: And the back door, too. And all the doors leading out into the porches and the fire escapes and a good many of the windows makes one feel safe from thieves and peeping Toms. Oh, you've got a cold. Well, that's too bad.
2: Yes. I must have caught it last night outdoors. The damp.
1: You ought to be in bed. A good one. The only good bed in the house is in my sister-in-law Sophronia's old room.
2: Oh, no, Hiram. I'm all right. It's just a little head cold.
1: Oh, little head colds often develop into pneumonia. It's too bad I didn't think of that before. You might have slept in it from the very beginning. Here, up these stairs. All right. What's the matter? Are you so weak?
2: No, I'm all right.
1: This room's the cleanest in the hotel, too. I've always had a sort of suspicion about that. There, you see? I've kept everything as it was. What's the matter?
2: Nothing. Nothing. It's just...
1: Seems kind of familiar.
2: No. No, it's just that seeing it so clean, seeing it as though someone were living there, as though they'd only just stepped out for a moment.
1: It's just as she left it that afternoon when she walked down to murder my brother. You see her needlework on the table with a needle sticking in it? Her hymn book still open? She was very fond of singing hymns, Sophronia was. Had a nice voice, too. I used to accompany her. I'll turn down the bed for you. Then you can get undressed while I go and make you some hot tea.
2: No, I don't want any.
1: Here's the closet. You can put on one of Sophronia's dressing gowns.
2: Diary. I'm beside myself. I shall go mad. I shall go mad. 2 hours have passed since he locked the door on me. Night has fallen. I'm alone. Alone in this horrible room with its hideous little momentous of death. Oh, I'm sitting here at her little wicker table, trying to be calm, trying to write this. Somehow, when one writes about a thing, it doesn't appear so real. My hand is just brushed against her needlework, her hymn book. I can't bear having them near me. I must get them out of my sight anywhere in that closet or bureau drawer.
1: Ready for your tea?
2: No. Yes, Hiram.
1: Oh, why aren't you in bed? You'll take worse cold, you know.
2: Well, I'll get in bed in a minute.
1: Brushing up on your needlework again.
2: My needlework?
1: You've got it in your hand.
2: Have I? Oh, yes, so I have. Oh, but I wasn't working on it, Hiram. I swear I wasn't. I've never done a stitch of needlework in my whole life. I don't know one embroidery stitch from another. Now, let me show you. Look, I don't even know how to hold the needle.
1: No, get into bed, Sophronia. You're feverish.
2: Before we go on, Hiram, before you go on thinking, we've got to have an understanding. You've got to let me explain. I was born in 1892 in Kalamazoo, Michigan. My name is Sophronia, that's true, but they named lots of people Sophronia. I was named for my grandmother. She just died.
1: Yeah.
2: Oh, no, you've got to listen to me. I lived in Kalamazoo all my life. My father was vice president of the Kalamazoo First National Bank. Everybody in town knew him, and they know me. If you'd only just write a letter or send it, why? I never heard of Green Harbor in my whole life. I never went anywhere.
1: No.
2: For almost 10 years, I stayed home day in and day out, nursing Papa. He had a stroke. I wasn't out of the house. It was a red brick house with green shutters.
3: February 15th. Now I live only from moment to moment, listening to each creak upon the stairs. Oh, my cold is growing worse. I've been in bed all day. It's night now. The foghorn has begun to blow again.
2: February 19th. I woke up early this morning after a wretched night and the date was burning in letters of fire in my brain. If he's planning to kill me, it'll be today. But the hours have been crawling on. It's almost midnight. Why does he torture me like this? I would rather be dead than sit here in this room one moment longer. If he doesn't come in 5 minutes, I shall force him to come. I shall beat on the door. No. No. Brother, let me sit quiet praying that he doesn't come. Oh, I want to live. I want to live.
4: Sophronia.
2: It's come.
4: Sophronia, come downstairs. I want you to sing me a hymn.
2: Sing. Sing. He never asked me to sing for him before. But she sang. I can't sing, dear. I told you that long ago.
4: Did you? Well, I've forgotten.
2: And besides, how can I come downstairs when my door's locked?
4: It's unlocked. Try it.
2: Unlocked. Oh, no. How could it? Oh, it is. It is. And I never knew it. I never knew it.
4: Coming?
2: Oh, we unlocked it sometime while I was just sitting. Why didn't I try a few more times?
4: Sophronia!
2: Yes. Yes, Hiram. I'm coming. Hiram? Where are you?
4: In here. In the parlor.
2: What are you doing there, Hiram?
4: Waiting to hear you sing.
2: You're at the harmonium?
4: Yes.
2: All right. I'll sing. I haven't sung in years, but I might as well. I'll sing for you out here in the hall. My voice will carry better.
4: It always did carry better in the hall, didn't it, Sophronia? So you remember that, too. Of course, you know both the front and back doors are locked.
2: Yes. Yes, Hiram, dear.
4: Shall I sing, too, Sophronia? Would you like me to sing along with you?
2: If it pleases you, Hiram.

0: There's only one more page. Shall I read it to you?
1: Yes. Yes, go ahead.
0: March 22nd. I've been sick, I think, for a very long time. The pages of my diary are blank, but I shall take you out again, poor diary, today, and start you over again. No, I shall never look back at the other pages. I shall only write on and on about this nice, quiet place, so that no one reading this diary will ever know that I did it. But I did do it, diary. I was smarter than he. When I opened that door at the head of the stairs and heard the music, when I saw the fire axe still hanging on the wall. I was so cautious, so terribly cautious. I tiptoed like a little mouse, even as I sang the hymn into that room where he was playing. If a reflection of that axe had so much as glimmered across the wood, if he had turned, but I was clever. So much cleverer than he. I kept on singing. And now I'm free. Free as a bird. I'm free and he shall never catch me now. Not this time or ever again. Because he's dead. Isn't he, nurse? Nurse, isn't my dear brother-in-law Hiram really dead?
1: Yes, miss, he's dead. And now I'll thank you to hand me over that diary. The doctor doesn't approve of the patient's writing anything.

0: And so closes The Diary of Sophronia Winters, starring Agnes Moorehead and Ray Collins. Tonight's study in suspense. Suspense is produced and directed by William Spear.
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0: Agnes Moorehead appeared through the courtesy of Metro-Goldwyn-Mayer and is currently being seen in their production, Dragon Seed. Next Thursday, same time, in an unusual feature performance, Suspense will bring you, in his first appearance as an acting storyteller, the noted American novelist and playwright, Mr. Ben Hecht. Sharing honors with Mr. Hecht as star of the performance will be Mr. Frederick March. You won't want to miss hearing Frederick March and Ben Hecht in Actor's Blood, which will be next week's tale of Suspense.
1: Presented by Roma Wines, R-O-M-A. 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

0: And now let us join old Nancy, Witch of Salem, and Satan, her big black cat.
1: Hunter and 6 year old I be today. Yes, sir, Hunter and 6 year old. And this is certainly a nice evening for my birthday, Satan. Yeah. Here in Salem it's blackest pitch, the kind of night the graveyards yawn and the dead gets up and walks. Yeah. You said it, Satan. It puts us in a pleasant frame of mind to spin another of our little bedtime stories to cheer folks up and make them happy. Douse out them lights. We want all the darkness we can get for this yarn. Now draw up to the fire and gaze into them embers. Gaze into them deep, and soon you'll find yourselves in a hospital, in the operating room, while they cut folks up. And there begins our yarn about the gypsy's hand. The gypsy's hand.
2: We're bringing the patient up, Dr. Shields.
3: Thank you, Miss Murray. Anesthesia needle all set, Dr. Galt?
4: All set.
3: Administer ether the moment we have Eugenio on the table. The nurses be prepared to hold this patient rigidly until he loses consciousness. He's going to fight you with every ounce of strength he has.
2: He's like a madman, Doctor. It's taking 4 orderlies to bring him up here now.
3: He is a madman. I don't wonder, poor devil.
4: It's pretty tough, all right. He's one of the greatest pianists the world has ever known.
3: Michael Gugino? I should say he is. I've heard him play.
2: And to lose one of his hands.
3: There's no other way. If Gugino's left hand isn't amputated now, by tomorrow the purulent infection will have progressed beyond our power to arrest.
2: I heard him raving after you told him that.
3: He refused to permit the operation. But fortunately for his life, his present state of mind makes him legally irresponsible, so he can proceed on the authority of his foster father.
4: Myers, you mean?
3: Yes. He adopted Gugino when he was a boy and gave him his musical education. Poor chap has a mother living somewhere, but no one knows where to get hold of her.
4: Probably with some gypsy tribe.
3: I suppose so.
2: Michael Gugino's a gypsy?
3: Yes, full-blooded. Myers had him playing an old broken-down piano in one of their camps when he was only 12 years old. He's 25 now. Been playing ever since. 13 years of slavery he's gone through. Slavery, God. But that's what a musician undergoes in order to become a great artist. And now...
5: No, I won't let you.
2: Here they come.
5: I won't let you.
3: Open those doors, Miss Murray. Ready, everyone.
5: No. Don't take me in that room, I tell you. I won't let them cut off my hand. I won't.
4: Listen.
5: No.
4: God, I don't blame him. A great musician, and to lose his hand...
3: It's that of his life.
2: Oh, here they are.
5: No, I won't go in there, I tell you. I won't. I know what they mean to do, but I won't let you.
3: Quick, over here.
5: Stop. The law says you cannot operate without my consent. I am in my right mind. I forbid you to cut off my hand. This is all a plot. A plot to maim me because you're jealous. The whole world is jealous of me.
3: Lift him now.
5: Let me go. My life, my soul is in my hands. I'll die if you cut one off. I'd rather die.
3: On the table, quick.
5: No, I won't let you put me there. Oh, my God, don't let them. Oh, dear mother. It means I'll never be able to play again. That I'll have no fingers to bring forth music from the keys.
3: Hold him tight.
5: Those little knives! That's what you planned to maim me with.
3: Quick, doctor, the anesthetic.
5: Oh, no. Don't put that thing over my face. Oh, God. Oh, mother.
4: Help me, nurse.
5: No. Please. My hands are my life.
3: Hold on to it, nurse.
5: I'll die cursing you with the curse of my people. The curse of the gypsies. The curse of Ram.
4: We have it over his face.
3: Don't let him struggle loose.
5: Oh, God. Oh, mother, the curse of the gypsies, the curse of Rob.
4: Ether's taking hold. Just a moment now, Dr. Shields.
3: Oh, poor devil. The knife, Miss Alden. Stand by.
6: Curse of the gypsies. Curse.

0: And when I came to, Mother, when again I knew what was going on around me,
1: they came with leering faces to say the operation was a success. A success!
0: With my left hand ending in this useless stump. Then, when they let me go, after their work was complete, I came back to our tribe, to you, for vengeance. For vengeance on them. And to die.
2: Shan degi shavo, me kom das tu.
0: Don't speak to me in Romani. I've been away too long from you. I do not understand.
2: I speak in English. You are my child. I love you.
0: Yes, you love me. And that is why I'm here again. Here in your tent after all these years away. You love me. You are the only one who will understand. Everybody else hates me. Everybody else plots against me. They even say that I am mad. Mad! But I know the reason. It is because I am a great artist. Because they are jealous of the despised gypsy, who is the greatest musician in all the world.
2: Was.
0: Look what they have done to me, Mother. Look at my wrist, where was once five fingers that were half my life. Gone. Because I scratched myself upon the nail. Just a tiny scratch that only hurt a little bit. It would have healed itself in time. But it gave them an excuse to steal my hand. They took it away so I can never play again.
2: Die stealing the rest.
1: Yeah, but you will help me pay them back. You are wise, Mother. The wisest woman in all our tribe. You know secrets of the living and the dead. I have come to bid you use those secrets.
2: Die still. You are sick, Shavo.
0: No, I am not sick. I am dying. Before I go, you must swear to lay the curse I wish upon them.
2: You have no die. The secrets that I know are used to cure you.
0: No. My life was in my two hands. I have now but one. When I am only half alive, I can only wish for death. I will die within a week. Then you must swear to use your magic as I tell you. You must help me in my hate. I am your son. You must do the thing I ask.
2: I do the thing you ask.
1: I trust no one. You must swear, swear. Swear it by everything the Siganis fear. By God, the devil, by thunder and by fire.
2: Kama Karava, I swear the devil, the bang, the Koriban, Sayon.
1: Ha! And dead, you will give me power to strike. That doctor... Shields is his name. He was the fiend who used the knife. He was the fool who says I'm mad. He shall be the first. He has stolen half my life. The other half shall steal the whole of his.
2: What do you want I do?
1: I wish that when I die, you deliver him my soul. My soul which will live on to hate and kill. My soul which will live on to hate and kill.

0: love lobster. I'll let him in. Hello, Mr. Dr. Shields.
1: Hello, Mrs. Dr. Shields. I'm back the same day I went away, you see.
0: Well, you better tell that to Pepper. He seems to think you've been away for years.
1: That's enough of that, Papa. Let me get to that stable so I can drop these bundles.
0: Oh. Have you been buying out the village store?
1: Oh, there's only the groceries you told me to bring and the mail. When we're vacationing here in the woods, and I drive up to town only once a week, I always come back laden like a pack horse.
0: Well, you shouldn't complain. This funny little bungalow in the wilderness is the only sure refuge from work and trouble you've found since we've been married.
1: Despite the fact you came here with me.
0: Oh, you. But, dear, there's a newspaper among this mail you brought.
1: Yeah, some of the senators in town, I guess.
0: I wonder who. All our friends know we don't want to be reminded there's such a place as New York when we're up here.
1: Well, shall I open it?
0: Good.
1: There's a little package I picked up at the post office. Had it jammed in my pocket. I put all the rest of these things.
0: Say, Norman.
1: What's the matter?
0: Well, here's what they sent you this newspaper for. This marked column on the front page.
1: About what?
0: Look. Michael Gugino.
1: Good Lord. He's dead.
0: And you said when he left the hospital last month...
1: He was as well as you and I are, aside from his mind. Cause of death given here is physical depletion. Thought about by brooding over the loss of his hand. Poor devil. I hoped he'd get over it.
0: It says he died in an old wagon in a gypsy camp. Oh, I felt so sorry for him after all you told me. Even though he hated you so much for performing the amputation.
1: Well, someone had to do it. Poor devil. First his mind went, then his hand, and now his life. You know, I think I felt sorriest for him when he cursed me.
0: Cursed you?
1: Just before he went under the ether. He prayed for a gypsy curse to be laid on me. The curse of rum, whatever that is.
0: You never told me about that.
1: Why should I? It's too silly.
0: Oh, yes, of course, only they say the gypsies have always possessed supernatural powers.
1: Good Lord, you're not getting superstitious at your age. Forget it, honey. The poor chap's dead now, and no matter how much he hated me for doing my job, he's harmless now forevermore.
0: Oh, Pepper!
1: What's the matter with him?
0: Pepper! Stop that. You give me the creeps.
1: What's come over him so suddenly?
0: Norman! He gazes at that little package each time before he lifts his head and howls.
1: That's the package I brought from the post office.
0: Who's it from?
1: I don't know. Didn't look. Good God!
0: No!
1: The return address reads Michael Gugino.
0: I'm a dead man.
1: That newspaper telling of his death was 4 days old. The postmark on this package is dated yesterday.
0: What's in that package?
1: I'll soon see. There's a wooden box inside the wrapping.
0: Norman, look at Pepper there. Every bristle on his back is standing out in fear.
1: He does act strangely.
0: Wait, it's that box he's afraid of.
1: I'll soon see why. Here, let me lift this lid. God!
0: A hand is in that box!
1: A human hand, severed at the wrist. It's Gugino's hand. I know those fingers anywhere.
0: Oh, take it away out of my sight.
1: Who could have sent me this under his name?
0: Oh, take it away.
1: Wait. The hand I amputated was destroyed, and it was the left. This is the right.
0: Oh, Norman. Its dead fingers are moving.
1: It's climbing from the box.
0: It's sprung upon your breast.
1: It's fastened on my clothes.
0: Oh, it's making for your throat. It means to kill you.
1: No.

That's just the beginning of this pretty little yarn, Satan. You folks come see old Nancy next time she has a birthday, and she'll tell you the rest about the gypsy's hand.

0: They're still playing that ghastly dirge. Well, maybe we should have tried to walk to the village when we found the car wouldn't take us, but I couldn't. Norman, I'd have imagined that awful hand was lurking underfoot in every clump of grass, waiting overhead in every tree to pounce upon you with the same strangling grip that killed poor Papa.
1: You were wise to come back here to the house and shut us in this room behind locked doors and windows.
0: Yes, he can't get to us this way. We have lamps here. Outside it's dark. I couldn't stand the dark.
1: Rhea!
0: Oh, I won't be hysterical anymore. Only we're so close to it here. It's in the next room. And those piano keys.
1: But we can't see it. That's the awful part about it, seeing it. And while it plays, we know where it is. But it isn't tempting to come in here.
0: I can't get in here. You've sworn to me you can't.
1: Oh, no, it's a flesh and bone. Nothing of its size can get into this room.
0: Oh, if they could only stop playing that ghastly melody over and over and over.
1: If it doesn't stop, my brain's going to snap.
0: That's what it wants, to drive us mad, slowly, with fear and horror. Oh, how the intelligence directing us must hate us.
1: Well, I felt pity for him. Did she know when he cursed us and laughed at his crazy threats? Yes, I laughed.
0: Norman! The music has stopped.
1: Hey?
0: It stopped. Listen. The thing. I hear it. Pulling itself across the carpet out there.
1: It's coming. Toward this door.
0: It's just outside. Moving along the sill. Trying to creep under.
1: But it can't. There isn't room.
0: Quiet. Listen. It's going away again.
1: Yes. Down the hall. It's tired of waiting. It's coming for me.
0: Oh, it mustn't get in.
1: It can't get in.
0: But if there's some way we've overlooked, it's coming to kill now. Its fingers are on our throats. What are we going to do?
1: I don't know. What is there to do with a dead hand that's alive? How are you to find a thing you cannot understand? But it can't get through those windows of the door, and there's no other way.
0: Listen.
1: What?
0: That scratching sound.
1: It's from above.
0: Over there. Norman, the fireplace. It's coming down the chimney.
1: God, I never thought.
0: It's coming closer. It's almost down here. Norman!
1: No, it's not. Quiet, Rhea. Listen.
0: It's going back up again.
1: Oh, if I can only block up that chimney before it comes back. Well, these blankets, I can stuff them up the flue. Let me travel out that fire so I can work.
0: No, keep away from that fire.
1: Rhea, every moment is precious.
0: Keep away from that fire.
1: What are you doing? Stop adding fuel. This is our only chance.
0: Keep away. Keep away from that fire.
1: Ah, it's outside at the windows. Ah! Cutting the vines, trying to get in.
0: Oh, no, we must let it in.
1: You're mad.
0: No, it's got to be destroyed.
1: But there's no way. Rhea, what are you doing with that stool? Good Lord, you've smashed the glass. The thing's coming through the window.
0: Keep away from it. Don't let it touch you. Look out for that chair.
1: Help, I'm falling.
0: Oh, it's coming towards you. It can reach you where you fall. Ah!
1: Oh, it's got me. It's cold, dead fingers out of my throat.
0: Put it away. I'll help. Use every ounce of strength you have. Help me. Put it away. We've got it. Now throw it in the fire.
1: There.
0: Oh, you've missed. It's coming after you again.
1: Quick, out the door, run. Don't stop. Why are you picking up that lamp?
0: To throw.
1: Rhea.
0: The thing must be destroyed. It couldn't come down that chimney. Fire is the only way to end it.
1: You've thrown the lamp. Blazing with oil. Oil is everywhere. In a moment, that whole house will be a furnace.
0: And in the center, that frightful hand. Look. The flames have caught it. They're destroying it as witches found their death. As they say, evil things can only be destroyed by fire.
1: Come away. Come away while we still have time.
0: Yes, and free of the gypsy curse.
1: Yes, thank God. Free of the gypsy hand.

they knows how to get rid of a living dead man's hand, Satan. Yes, sir. Fire's a mighty handy thing to have round if you want to destroy black magic. Well, Satan and me's got business to tend to now. Important business, Satan. Near midnight, Satan.

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0: From the far horizons of the unknown come tales of new dimensions in time and space. 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

0: Minus One, and the Robert Sheckley story, Early Model.
1: Of course, Professor Sligert claimed the trouble was that the Protec was an early model, and he invented it. He sprung the thing on me just before I took off for my scouting contact mission to Tells 4 in the Betelgeuse sector.
2: Here, Bentley, put this on.
1: What is it?
2: A new model. It's called a Protec.
1: What's it for?
2: You'll wear it on your mission.
1: Now, look, Sligert, I already have to carry enough equipment to give varicose veins to an elephant. Linguacine, that's 22 pounds. I can't do without it, or I can't translate native languages. Concentrated food, water, subspace radio, weapons, medical kit. Now, how much does this thing weigh?
2: 72 pounds. Try it on.
1: Look, I won't promise
2: it fits right on your back. Here, I'll snap the harness. It's fine.
1: It digs into my back. There's a sharp thing back
2: there.
1: That's
2: the sensory link. It has to be at that angle.
1: But my back...
2: We're working on the problem. Now, don't worry.
1: What does it do?
2: Protec is a perfect protection for initial planet contact. There are pseudoprotein computer banks and an Anderson Woodward force field projector. Wherever the Protec senses danger... Yeah, look, I'll show you. I take this slide rule and swing at you.
1: Hey, where did everybody go? Who turned out the lights? Hey, Sligert, where am I? Sligert, get me out of here. Sligert! What happened?
2: The Protec went on. Ooh. It encased you in the AW force field. I released by master control. You can turn it off with this button on your chest. Perfect.
1: Yeah, but 73 pounds.
2: Well, this is an early model. I've used every weight-saving device possible, but unfortunately, early models are always a little bulky.
1: All right. How do I take it off?
2: I'm not going to tell you.
1: Huh?
2: We're not going to take chances of having valuable equipment discarded just because it might be a little uncomfortable. Bentley, you're going to an alien planet. It's necessary that you be protected at all times.
1: Look, I've got enough sense to figure out when to wear this thing.
2: Yeah. Suppose you find a native seemingly friendly. You'd want to take off this heavy, uncomfortable Protec. But suppose you misjudge their attitude.
1: Sligert, I can take care of myself.
2: That's what Atwood said before he left for Atopus 3. We never heard from him. Bentley, can you turn a knife thrust from the rear? Has he got eyes in the back of your head? Protec has. We're not going to risk $8 million worth of equipment just because you might be uncomfortable.
1: Suppose it blows a fuse or pops a wire.
2: We've got triple everything with a power supply good for a century. Bentley, after this field test, the Protec will be standard equipment for all explorers.
1: Well, all right. I'll try to get used to it. But it feels like I'm carrying a 72-pound monkey on my back. I carried it for 6 weeks on the way to Tells 4. And the added weight loused up my coordination in landing, so I burned out about 7 acres with backlash from the braking suit. The radio receiver buried in my ear itched, and my back was rubbed raw from the carrying strap. I piled on my linguacine and the other equipment and staggered out. My instructions were to fraternize with the Aborigines and establish a trade pact if possible. I found two of them standing outside the tail fins when the hull had cooled enough to get out. They were bipeds, orange-skinned with thick, short tails, and they were armed with stone axes and clubs. I stepped out of the lock, and they started talking fast. I realized I hadn't turned on my linguistics, so I tuned it in and threw the switch.
3: I dare say it's a manifestation of some supernatural quality, eh, Wassel, old chap?
1: Without a doubt, old man. You know how the linguistine works, instantaneous semantic translation. Well, mine was made by the Gorley Laboratories just outside London, and naturally they had the word tapes recorded by BBC announcers. It takes a little getting used to when you hear some walking vegetable from the Canopus system talking like the Helm service. Well, the Tellians were pretty excited by my arrival.
3: How strange. Unbelievable.
1: Most improper, you know.
3: I suppose it can talk.
1: I come as a friend. A friend.
3: Well,
1: it does talk. Dreadful accent. But what can you expect, eh?
3: Foreigners, you know.
1: You know, old boy? I definitely sense an evil.
3: Oh, now, come. We're both ghost doctors. Surely if there was an evil, we'd both sense it.
1: Well, let's ask, shall we?
3: Let's.
1: I say, are you evil? Me?
3: Why, yes. You see, we're the village ghost doctors. It's our job to ferret out evil, so to speak.
1: It's our cup of Hugel, so to speak.
3: Are you evil?
1: Oh, no, no.
3: He says he's not evil.
2: Well, how do you know?
3: If he doesn't, who does?
2: My dear fellow, appearances aren't everything. Surely you recall the legend of Hatape, the god tempted the chief...
3: Please, my dear chap, I'm as well aware of religious precedent as you are.
1: The two of them stood there, lashing their orange tails, accusing each other of heresy. The linguistine finally couldn't handle the theological discussion and cut out before Overload blew a circuit. Eventually, they must have decided something because the short one carrying the stone axe turned to me.
3: Stranger, we've decided not to kill you.
4: Not yet, anyway. We'll go to the village and purify ourselves, then we'll initiate you into the club.
1: The club?
3: The Society of Ghost Doctors. You see, no evil thing can become a ghost doctor. It just isn't done, you know.
4: Oh, we'll find out the truth that way.
3: Clever,
4: eh?
1: I'm deeply grateful.
3: But if you're evil, we'll destroy you. Have to. Our job, you know.

0: Now back to X minus one, an early model.
1: Sligert, calling Professor Sligert at home base. Come in.
2: Go ahead, Bentley. Report.
1: I'm in the village now. They're about to initiate me as some kind of priest. All I have to do is pass some kind of test. And, by the way, if I don't pass, they're going to kill me.
2: Ah, that's good.
1: What's funny?
2: They can't hurt a hair on your head, not with Protek on the job.
1: They seem awfully confident that they can.
2: Primitive cultures always overestimate the power of their weapons. Don't worry. Just let Protek take care of you.
3: Go ahead, old boy. It's purified ceremonial food.
1: But I can't.
4: Why not? We purified with 7 sprinklings of strychnine, according to ritual.
1: It's a taboo. I'm only allowed to eat my own supplies. A tribal taboo, you know.
3: How primitive.
4: Positively pagan.
3: Well, shall we get on with it? We'll dispense with the written exam and get right down to the oral.
4: Tell me, what do you think of evil?
1: Well, it isn't good.
3: Ah.
4: Well put.
3: Well, in that case, you have no objections receiving the sacred and very holy spear that Cran Clue brought down from the abode of the small gods, the brandishing of which brings good on a man?
1: Oh, I would be honored to receive it.
4: Very well, then. The ceremony can commence.
5: Oh, stranger from the skies, accept from us the spear of sanctity. Evil cannot abide the presence of this spear. Take then our blessings with it. Here, here, O stranger, take the spear!
1: What? Confounded Protek, where's that release button? Sligert, Sligert, come in! Oh, he's probably out to lunch. Gotta get that force field off. Listen, I'm terribly sorry,
6: begin
1: but I...
6: Begin purification, Dodge! We are in the presence of evil spirits!
1: Oh, no, I can explain.
4: You cannot accept the sacred spear?
1: Well, you see, I've got this protective device. It's sort of like a shield, you know? It doesn't like spears. It doesn't trust them. You couldn't give me a sacred gourd?
4: No.
3: Who ever heard of a sacred gourd?
1: Poppycock! Look, you'll just have to take my word for it. I'm not evil. Really. Scout's honor.
4: Our course is clear.
3: Transparent.
4: We won't kill you at once. We'll pray for you through the night. And perhaps in the morning, things will turn out better.
3: If not... Sorry, old boy, but you understand our position. We'll just have to kill you. Can't be helped. Regulations, you know.
2: I understand. Well, primitive people are notoriously treacherous. They might have stabbed you with the spear.
1: Look, Sligert, I'm positive there was no such intent. After all, you have to start trusting people sometime.
2: Not with $1 billion worth of equipment in your charge.
1: Don't you understand? The Protek wouldn't let me accept their sacred spear. That means I might be evil. Now, what if I can't pass the initiation test tomorrow? Look, tell me how to take it off.
2: Oh, no. We want you back alive. No way they can hurt you through the Protek field. Now try to have a little faith.
1: The campfires burned all night, and I could hear the chants of the ghost doctors. At least 3 or 4 times during that night, the Protek force field howled on and off, but I was too tired to care. In the morning, the 2 Tellians came to see me and stood switching their fat orange tails politely while the linguistine translated for me.
3: There were great sounds from your hut last night, sounds of torment, as if you were wrestling with a devil, so to speak.
1: I'm a restless sleeper.
3: Yes, of course.
1: Quite.
3: By the way, Elding, did you pray for purification last night?
1: Hmm? Oh, yes, I did.
4: And was your prayer granted?
1: Yes, oh, yes, sure, certainly. Not a bit of evil around me.
4: Well, if you can't be initiated, we'll have to destroy you.
3: We made that clear, didn't we?
1: Oh, yes. Quite clear. The initiation ritual took the whole day. It was sort of a cross between a Shriner's convention and a performance of Das Rheingold at the Met. Luckily, no one tried to hand me a ceremonial spear or point a club in my direction, so the Protek kept its grimy force field to itself. Finally, around supper time, the Tellians pounded the last tail on the ground, and everyone stopped and paid close attention.
4: Oh, brothers, this alien has come across the vast emptiness to be our brother. With this initiation, we purge him of evil and make him one of us. Brother, now you are a ghost doctor with all the privileges and perquisites pertaining thereto. And in friendship, I extend to you the claw of friendship.
7: Well, thanks.
4: We have only to shake claws, and the ceremony is concluded.
7: All right, brother. Give me some skin. Slip me seven. No, no, listen, turn it off. He just wants to shake hands. You're spoiling everything. Off, off. Now, where's that button? Off.
6: Evil. Evil.
4: Evil. Well, there it is, you know. We hoped we could muddle through, but you can't win them all, you know. There's only one thing left. Kill the devil!
1: About 30 of the Tellians heaved stone spears at me, and naturally I disappeared inside the Anderson Woodward force field, and the spears rattled off the whining coruscating power spear. I tried to walk back to the ship, but the protect went on about every half step, and at that rate it would take me about a month to cover the ground. I figured I'd wait him out. And then I noticed that the air inside the field began to go stale. I came out of the field. The Tellians were sitting around. Rennick picked up a spear.
6: Evil.
7: Wait, wait. Hold off. Fins. Fair play.
3: Fair play?
4: I say, Rennick, he's due a 3-minute sanctuary under the sacred law of his hippo.
3: You really think so?
4: He invoked fair play.
3: True. True. All right, monster. You have 3 minutes.
7: Thanks. Hello. Hello, Sliggert. Come in, Sliggert.
2: Ah, there you are, Bentley.
7: Listen, you've got to get me out of this. They're trapping me in the Protec.
2: You mean the Protec is saving you from harm?
7: No, no, they keep activating it. They'll starve me out.
2: Now, don't get panicky. Just sit tight in the Protec field till they see they can't harm you.
7: Oh, you confounded idiot. There's no air in there. The force field cuts it off. I'll choke.
2: Oh, oh dear, that's true, isn't it? Don't worry. We'll correct that in future models.
7: Oh, thanks a lot. But what am I going to do right now? How do I get this thing off?
2: Well, now I am sorry. To tell the truth, I designed the harness so that you couldn't get out under any circumstances.
7: Oh, you lousy...
2: Please, please, let's keep our heads. You can hold out for a couple of months. We might be able
7: to... I can't. The air, the water... And I hate to mention it, but they seem to be building fires around me.
3: I'm sorry, your 3 minutes are up. Yeah. We are going to destroy you with fire.
4: Yeah, it's traditional that way. My dear chap, would you like to kindle the first blaze?
3: Oh, after you, old fellow. Remember, I burned the last evil monster.
4: True, true. Oh, monster.
1: Yes?
4: Do you have a light?
1: I knew I was cooked, one way or the other. They started to light fires around me in a circle, and the Protec snapped on. I had to get out. Of course, when I did, the Tellians would cheerfully spear me to death. But at least I had a chance of running. The field snapped on again. I grabbed my knife from the tool chest and hacked at the thick duroplastic webbing of the harness. I came out of the field long enough to hear Sliggert shouting in my ear.
2: What are you doing?
7: Cutting my way out of this fire trap.
2: You don't dare destroy government equipment. This will go down on your 201 file.
7: Look, I'm trapped inside the field as long as they feed the fire. And considering how they feel about devils, they'll probably keep it up a couple of hundred years. Uh-oh. They're pushing the fire closer. Goodbye.
1: I tore at the straps with my wire cutters and knife. I could only work when the field was off. The Protec protected itself. Finally, I ripped the harness off just as the field went on, and I was thrown 20 feet into the fire. But I landed on my feet and was off and running. It took the Tellians just 100 yards to catch up and gently lay a stone club along the side of my head.
7: Oh, well, let's get it over with. You're going to kill me. Let's not make a production out of it.
4: Oh, but my dear fellow, we don't want to kill you.
3: Dear me, no. We knew you were a good man. It was the devil we wanted.
4: I don't mean to be tactless, but you do know you had a devil riding on your back.
3: We tried to purify him, but he was too strong. The fire took the starch out of him, though.
7: The devil? Devil on my back? Oh, yeah, I guess so, yes.
4: You know, our village is very proud to have such a powerful devil chained up inside a fire ring.
3: Tell me, my dear chap, you haven't by any chance any more devils like that in your homeland?
7: No, that's the only one.
3: Pity.
4: Huh? We'd really be tickled orange if we could have a few more to worship, you know.
7: You mean trade for them?
3: Why, yes. I'm sure every village would want one.
7: Well, I think that can be arranged, and you haven't seen anything. We'll sell you devils that really are devils. After all, this one is just an early model.

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0: fantasy.
1: I would like to buy a satchel, if you please. There, that one in the corner will do. The scarlet one. You see, scarlet is my favorite color because it reminds me so very much of blood.

0: Oh, Rose, come in. Well?
1: You know what I came about, Sam?
0: Sit down.
1: Do you have a smoke?
0: Yes, of course.
1: Do you think Mr. Craig knows what we're doing?
0: I believe he suspects.
1: What are your plans?
0: Tonight, Peter Craig will sign over the last of the estate to me.
1: And when do I get the money you promised me?
0: Within a week.
1: Why that wait that long?
0: Because it's the best that way. You should wait longer. It would not do for the private nurse Rose Esther to become suddenly rich overnight.
1: You remember the price, don't you?
0: $100,000.
1: I should have more. You're netting a cool million.
0: The deal was all right with you when I made it.
1: Yes. Yes, it's all right. What time tonight?
0: About 11. When he's good and sleepy. So he'll take the powder without suspecting.
1: You said he already suspects.
0: Not everything. He doesn't know we give him dope to make his mind go blank. We can be pretty sure of that.
1: Or that he signs those legal papers while under the influence of the drug?
0: He couldn't possibly know that. He's been taking medicine for so many years, when you hold a glass of it in front of him, he takes it automatically.
1: He has one more paper to sign?
0: One more.
1: I'll give him the powder the minute you come into the house tonight.
0: After that, disappear.
1: Yes, I will. But remember, Sam, I expect my share of the money within a week. I think I've been quite patient with you since we went into this thing. It wouldn't be wise for me to become suddenly impatient.
2: All right, Mr. Willing. Sit down, sit down.
0: Thank you, Mr. Craig.
2: Nurse, hand me my glasses on that table over there. I can't see a thing without my glasses.
1: Your medicine, Mr. Craig.
2: Medicine. Oh, all right. Thank you, nurse. Now, get my glasses.
1: Here they are. Do you wish warm milk before going to bed tonight?
2: Warm milk? No, not on your life. And don't you go locking my laboratory tonight. I'm going to tinker around in there a bit as soon as Mr. Willard leaves.
1: Yes, sir. Just ring if you need anything, Mr. Craig.
0: You look well, sir.
2: I never felt better in my life. Now, what's on your mind at this hour of the night?
0: Well, Mr. Craig, I've been handling your legal affairs for quite some time now.
2: Yes, you have. 7 years, I believe.
0: Just so. This afternoon, I stumbled upon something that absolutely astounded me.
2: And what was that?
0: I happened upon the deed to your estate. I noticed it had never been turned over to you in a legal manner. Well, it's a small technicality, but I thought I should advise you about it.
2: Have you done anything about it?
0: Why, yes. Yes, I have. That's why I came out tonight. I have the papers with me. Put everything in perfect order. I say, Mr. Craig, is something wrong?
2: No, I'm just sleepy. I better sign the paper now.
0: Yes, sir. I think you'd better. Here, Mr. Craig. On this line right here.
2: Yes. Here?
0: That's right. That's all, Mr. Craig. Thank you very much. This is just exactly what we needed. Just exactly.
2: Nest! Oh, no. There ain't no better than to leave me here in darkness. Nurse. Nurse, come here at once. She's not here. She's gone. She's gone. And left me when it's so dark, so still. Left me here to die. No, I can't stand darkness. No, I can't be left alone. And my heart.

0: And to my manservant, Alex Monroe, I bequeath the sum of $5,000. This is my will. All that remains, aside from the foregoing, is for Mr. Samuel Willard, my attorney, to carry out the duties I already have outlined to him. Herewith, attest my hand. Peter Craig. And that is Mr. Craig's will. I wish to assure you that the last portion, the portion concerning the duties involving myself, have been carried out. They have to do with the funeral itself and the preparations for the funeral. I wish to thank each of you for coming here tonight to hear the reading of Mr. Craig's will. You will each receive your individual shares of the estate in the next 2 weeks. Now, good evening. Well, Rose?
1: They took it quite well.
0: Why shouldn't they? After all, they were only his servants. He had no relatives. It didn't strike any of them as strange that Craig should have left the bulk of the estate to me.
1: You played your cards very well, didn't you?
0: I think so. The smartest thing was giving the servants a share.
1: Yes. Now, I suppose I'll receive my share.
0: Of course. Within a week.
1: Good. Would you mind answering a question for me?
0: Why, no. What is it?
1: Those instructions about the funeral. I saw nothing unusual about them.
0: There wasn't anything unusual.
1: But just what were these secret instructions Mr. Craig left for you in a sealed envelope marked to be read immediately following my passing?
0: Oh, that. He just stated he wished to be buried in the family vault. But there was something strange at that.
1: Yes.
0: He directed me to his laboratory, a certain compartment where I found a box wrapped in brown paper and tied with a heavy cord. He instructed that this box was to be buried with him.
1: And was it?
0: Yes, I had it placed in a coffin.
1: Do you know what was in the box?
0: Yes. I don't mind saying I was curious, so I opened the package.
1: Well?
0: It wasn't anything worthwhile at all. Just a couple of pounds of modeling clay.
1: Modeling clay?
0: Yes. What in the world do you think his idea was in wanting to be buried with such an insignificant thing as modeling clay?

0: This way, please, Professor White.
1: Thanks, Mr. Willard. Peter Craig, as I've told you, was an old friend of mine. I certainly was surprised to arrive here and learn he'd passed on.
0: Yes, we buried him last Thursday. Mr. Craig had no relatives. I didn't know the names of any of his friends, and that's why you weren't notified.
1: I once worked with Mr. Craig at Oxford. He could have been a professor there, had he wished.
0: Professor? Here, down these steps.
1: Yes, he was quite an electrical engineer. Worked miracles, almost, with wires and tubes and batteries, condensers, all that sort of thing.
0: Well, I knew he liked to fuss around in his laboratory. I've only been inside the place once. Didn't know he was a master at any particular science.
1: Oh, yes, indeed. He was one in a million. Always experimenting. Always trying some new idea.
0: Here we are. This is Mr. Craig's laboratory.
1: I see. This wax on the door.
0: Oh, that. The police sealed the place up when they were investigating the death of Peter Craig.
1: Investigating?
0: Yes. Mr. Craig died unattended. Heart attack. He fell and struck his head. At first, the police feared foul play.
1: Oh, I see. Oh, I suppose it'll be quite all right to break the seal now.
0: Oh, certainly. We've forgotten all about it. There we are. Now, I'll go first, Professor White. Light switch is very inconveniently placed. Okay, sir. This is what you wanted to see.
1: Yes, sir. Just as I thought. Table after table and shelf after shelf of electrical equipment.
0: It seems pretty much of a mess to me.
1: Poor old Peter Craig. He never was very tidy.
0: I came in here the day the police were around, just before they sealed the room up. I'd never been here before. All these wires and electrical panels and tubes and things give me the creeps.
1: Well, Craig certainly could put weird contraptions together.
0: He spent many hours here. I believe his experiments were the only things that gave him the desire to keep on living.
1: Here's a strange-looking workbench over here.
0: What do you mean, Professor?
1: Well, look for yourself here. See, the tabletop is littered with short links of almost invisible copper wires and with little bits of fresh putty.
0: Putty?
1: No, it's not putty. It's modeling clay.
0: You... Yes. You're right.
1: Yes, and here's a cardboard box of the stuff.
0: That box, the brown paper, this heavy cord.
1: Yeah, well, it appears that there was a great deal more of the clay in this box. You can see that a good portion of it has been torn away from the original mass.
0: It's the same box, the very same one I put into the casket.
1: What?
0: What could Peter Craig have been doing with modeling clay and thin copper wires?
1: Mr. Willard.
0: Yes?
1: Is that the only entrance to this laboratory, the one the police sealed?
0: Well, yes, it is. No windows, no other door.
1: And yet that seal was unbroken.
0: We both saw it was.
1: Yeah, but look here on this workbench here. These bits of clay, still moist, not dry and hardened like they'd be if they'd lain here long.
0: And this hand towel here, look at it. Damp, as though someone had just recently dried his hands on it.
1: Mr. Willard... What's this, do you know?
0: A locket on a golden chain. Where did you find it?
1: Oh, here on the floor, near the wall over there.
0: His picture is a child inside.
1: You know what's in the locket without opening it?
0: Yes. It was Peter Craig's request that he be buried with this locket in his hands.

0: Hello. Yes. Yes, this is Rose Esther. Who wishes to see me, clerk? Well, if he won't give his name, I certainly am not interested. He said to tell me he's the man with the scarlet satchel. The scarlet satchel. Oh. No, I don't wish to see him. Send him away, please. Tell him to go away. Tell him to go away. Peter Craig.
1: Good evening, my dear.
0: You, the man with...
1: With the scarlet satchel.
0: I remember when you bought it. You took me with you. And when I suggested a black or brown colored bag, you said...
1: I said that scarlet is my favorite color because it reminds me so very much of blood.
0: Yes. Oh, no. No. Well, this isn't true. It can't be true. Peter Craig is dead.
1: Yes, my dear. So he is.
0: But you were Peter Craig.
1: I was Peter Craig. Once upon a time. Now, I am merely an old man with a scarlet satchel.
0: What is in that satchel?
1: I am just returning a gift, my dear.
0: A gift?
1: Oh, it was a most excellent jest, I know. But hardly becoming of so charming a person as yourself.
0: What do you mean?
1: Do you remember the modeling clay? I see you do remember.
0: It was merely a joke. We sent it to you only in fun.
1: We?
0: Mr. Willard and I.
1: Oh, yes. Mr. Willard. Well, I never did tell you how much I appreciated receiving a child's plaything from two such thoughtful people. But now I've come to return the gift.
0: Go away. You're some imposter, pretending to be Peter Craig. The real Peter Craig is dead and buried.
1: I am going, my dear. But I leave the gift with you. You'll find it there in the satchel. You'll find its contents most interesting, I'm sure. And now, good night, my dear, and goodbye.
0: He's gone. It isn't true. Peter Craig is dead. I saw him buried. Oh, this is just a horrible dream. Yes, I'll wake up any minute now and... That satchel. Scarlet. More scarlet now than it ever was. There on the floor where he left it. It's opening. Yes. Opening. And yet, there are no hands to do it. Something inside. Something is opening that satchel from the inside. What in the name of heaven is that thing? Oh, no. Stop. Stop, I tell you. Keep away.

0: Miss Esther was a friend of yours, Mr. Willard?
1: Yes, she was.
0: And that newspaper certainly gives a startling account of her death.
1: Yes. Rose Esther was heard by neighboring tenants screaming hysterically. When investigators broke their way through her locked door, they found the nurse sprawled upon the floor of her living room. Both the girl's hands were clasped tightly to her face. Her eyes were staring blankly, wide with terror. Her last gasping words were, "Scarlet Satchel." The terror-stricken girl undoubtedly died from fright. Scarlet Satchel.
0: Yeah, sounds like a murder plot from Sherlock Holmes.
2: Scarlet Satchel! Just a minute, Professor.
0: Mr. Willard, man, don't jump like that. Why, you startled the life out of me.
2: It's gone.
0: Gone? What's gone?
2: He kept it here in this closet. I remember when he bought it.
0: Who bought what, Mr. Willard? What in heaven's name are you so excited about?
2: The Scarlet Satchel. He always kept it here. Now it's gone.
0: I still don't understand what connects...
2: The cemetery. That's it. We've got to go out to the cemetery. Come on, Professor White. We've got to go out there and see what's happened to the grave of Peter Craig.

0: body's gone.
1: Peter Craig's vault has been opened.
0: Opened? As though someone inside had pushed up the coffin lid to escape.
2: That lid was heavy.
0: Peter Craig!
2: It was so difficult for an old man to push up so much weight.
3: But Peter, what on earth is the explanation of this? They told me you were dead and buried, man.
2: Then for once, my good friend, they told the truth.
0: Yes. Yes, he is dead. I saw him just after they found him. He'd been dead for hours. His heart had stopped. Rigor mortis had set in.
2: Yes. I was a perfect corpse.
3: Peter!
0: He was taken to the funeral parlor. Embalmed. He lay in his coffin a day and a night before we buried him.
1: Mr. Willard, there's some explanation.
0: I saw them close the coffin on him. Saw them bring it out here. Watched them put it into the vault and seal the door.
2: And Rose Esther witnessed the same thing. That's why I startled her so.
0: You killed her. You killed Rose Esther.
2: No, not I. She was killed by the thing in the Scarlet Satchel.
0: The Scarlet Satchel? Professor White, look, he's carrying it now.
2: There is one plan in the entire scheme of things mortal man does not know. That those who are murdered never rest easily within their graves until they have wrought a full and perfect vengeance.
1: Murdered?
2: They left me alone in the darkness and stillness of a night to die. They knew that my heart couldn't stand the shock. It was as much murder as if they'd stopped my heart with a dagger thrust.
0: No, I had nothing to do with that.
2: You and your friend Miss Esther once thought it very hilarious when you sent me a child's plaything to the mails. At the time, I was not amused, Mr. Willard. Now I am.
0: The clay modeling set.
2: Exactly.
3: Peter, man, what are you doing?
0: The Scarlet Satchel. He's opening it.
2: And taking out my little pygmy friend.
3: Peter, that thing looks alive.
0: No, it can't be. It's nothing but a little figure modeled in clay. Just a little clay doll. It can't be human.
2: Then watch it come to life.
3: Peter. Good heavens.
0: It's moving. Walking like a man.
2: You see? I have put the modeling clay to good use. I have created with it your damnation.
0: No. Keep it away from me. Don't let it come any closer. Keep it away, I say. Don't let it touch me. Stop it. Keep that deadly

0: you have heard The Man with the Scarlet Satchel, the 16th original tale of dark fantasy by Scott Bishop. Ben Morris played Sam Willard, Fred Wayne was Peter Craig, Georgiana Cook took the part of Rose Esther, and Muir Height was heard as Professor White. Next Friday night at this time, listen to another startling and weird dark fantasy adventure. Superstition, Be Hanged, written by Scott Bishop. Tom Paxton speaking. Dark Fantasy originates each Friday night in the studios of WKY, Oklahoma City. This is the National Broadcasting Company.
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0: They call me Karen. It isn't my real name, but it suits my job. Karen, you may remember, ferried dead souls across the River Styx of Greek mythology. I ferried dead souls from the planet Earth out into the unknown of space. My little satellite station is known as Curbstone. I've been here for 20 years. Yes?
1: Karen?
0: Oh, Tween. What is it?
1: There's a ship landing from Earth.
0: Is it the regular shuttle?
1: Yes.
0: Okay, we'll check the candidates as soon as they're in.
1: I'll fill out the reports for you.
0: Thank you. Oh, Tween.
1: Yes?
0: Close the door a minute, will you? I want to talk to you.
1: Yes?
0: How long have you been here on Curbstone?
1: Oh, I don't know. I think 2 years.
0: Approximately. And you've been helping me here in the office for almost a year and a half. Have you thought about going back to Earth?
1: Well, yes, I've thought about it.
0: And?
1: Well, I couldn't. I'd rather die. I just don't seem to belong there.
0: You'd rather stay here and wait?
1: Yes.
0: Even though you may never become certified for space?
1: One day it will happen.
0: Perhaps. I almost hope it won't.
1: Oh, don't say that.
0: Well, the shuttle should be coming in soon. Maybe this trip there'll be somebody aboard for you.
1: I have a feeling there will be.
0: I suppose I ought to explain a little about Curbstone at this point. We're a stopping point. Well, a jumping off place would be more accurate. We get people from Earth who, for many reasons, cannot remain there. Some are antisocial, criminals of a sort. Some are misfits, individualists who cannot adjust to the rigid standardization. Some are just different. People who are physically different and who have been ostracized as a result. And a few are poets. Those who have souls too big for the confines of Earth. They come to Curbstone and wait to be certified for space. And it's my job to send them out.
1: They're waiting.
0: How many of the strip?
1: 2 men and a woman. One of the men...
0: Yes?
1: Nothing.
0: Oh, I've known you too well to be fooled. Why, you're practically glowing. Did you speak to him?
1: No.
0: But you think perhaps he'll be the one to choose you?
1: Well, I think perhaps... the way he looked at me...
0: How?
1: He didn't think there was anything funny about me. He just looked.
0: There is nothing funny about you.
1: Oh, you're trying to be kind.
0: You should know me better. I'm the original Billy Goat Gruff.
1: Oh, I do know you better. You have a kind heart.
0: Enough of that. Ask him to come in. One at a time. I watched her walk to the door, and I thought she was beautiful. She was, but not in a way acceptable to the eugenics department back on Earth. Tween was an albino. She had silver skin and hair and ruby-colored eyes. If I hadn't been such an old fat fool.
1: This way, please.
2: Thank you.
1: This is the senior release officer. He'll check you in.
2: Thank you, miss.
0: Your name, please.
2: Well, don't you know it?
0: No, I'm afraid I... Judd! Good Lord.
3: Hello, friend.
0: Judson, after all these years.
3: I understand they call you Karen.
0: Yes.
3: Good, I'll call you Karen.
0: Well, what in the name of misery brings you to Curbstone?
3: Oh, I'm a candidate.
0: But you, of all people, you had a good position and enough money. You didn't get into trouble.

0: did you?
1: Oh, of a sort.
0: Of what sort?
1: When I was your student at the university many years ago, you taught me to enjoy my individuality.
0: Huh.
1: I tried to teach my students the same thing. The authorities wouldn't stand for it.
0: I see.
1: So I decided to take my chances in space.
0: Are you aware of the risk?
1: Well, not fully, or I probably wouldn't be here.
0: Well, then let me acquaint you with the procedure here on Curbstone. Look out that window. What do you see?
1: It looks like a spaceship on a launching platform.
0: Exactly. That ship is aimed at the outer galaxies. It has enough fuel to reach its destination and land, but not enough to come back.
1: I see.
0: The people who come here to Curbstone have to be certified before they can take off in one of those ships.
1: Well, how does one go about being certified?
0: There are three requirements. You must pass a physical examination and a mental examination.
1: And the third?
0: You must find an agreeable partner for the trip.
1: A partner?
0: A partner of the opposite sex who is willing to share her life, or death, with you from now until eternity.
1: Well, that could be rather difficult.
0: When the Earth authorities agreed to Operation Curbstone, it was decided that it would be a method of colonizing the outer galaxies with Earth people. Therefore, these ships are built to carry two people.
1: I see. Well, suppose I choose somebody and she doesn't want me.
0: You wait.
1: Suppose, now just suppose I pass the physical and the mental tests and I even find a partner. Suppose we get into the ship and are launched into space. What are our chances?
0: Come here. This board shows a light for each ship that is en route in space. There, you see that one? That's a couple named Fort and Mary Ellen. They went out together last week, headed for the Deneb systems. As long as the light shows, they're all right. They haven't been destroyed by radiation or piled up on some asteroid or gotten into a time warp. We know from our years of launching couples here on Curbstone that 46% of them never make it.
1: And of those that make it?
0: We don't know. They have the equipment for survival, of course, but who knows what they'll meet on some strange planet.
1: And still they go out, huh?
0: Still they go out.
1: When do I take the examinations?
0: Well, you can start tomorrow if you like. I'd like to talk over old times with you right now, but I have to check the other two passengers you came up with.
1: Certainly.
0: Twain, would you come in, please? Twain assists me here. She, too, is waiting to find a partner for the trip.
2: Yes?
0: Twain, this is Judson. Judson's an old friend. He's a student of mine many years ago.
1: Very happy to meet you.
2: Yes, I know you are.
0: Tween, tell the others to come in, please.
2: Yes, sir.
0: A remarkable girl.
1: Remarkable looking, at any rate.
0: Well, Tween will tell you where your quarters are. I hope we'll talk soon.
1: Well, I hope so. Oh, by the way,
0: yeah?
1: That light on the board, Fort and Mary Ellen?
0: What about it?
1: Well, it just went out.
0: I was happy to see Judson. My memories of our association were pleasant ones. As he left, the other two passengers came in. The man was young, dark-haired, and slick-looking. His name was Wald. The woman, well, she takes some describing. Her name was Flower. Her voice was like a cello. And her figure was a walking demand for the revival of the now extinct profession of Peeping Tom. Let me be honest, I didn't like either of them. That takes care of your documents.
3: How long will it take us to be certified?
0: Well, that depends. If you pass your test, it can happen in a week.
4: And suppose we don't pass our test?
0: It might be here a year, 2 years, there's no limit. You can keep taking the test or you can return to Earth.
4: Earth? Oh. Well, is there anything to do up here? I'm in excitement.
0: That depends on what you consider excitement.
4: Anything we haven't already tried. Isn't that right, Wald?
3: We decided to come up here, Mr.
0: Call me Karen.
4: Karen? How quaint.
3: Anyway, we decided to come up here because we were bored with the routine on Earth.
0: You're aware of the risk involved?
3: You mean we might not make it? Well, that's life, isn't it?
0: Well, for some. For others, it's death.
4: I don't like that kind of talk.
0: You'll attend an orientation session tomorrow. I'll have my assistant show you to your quarters. Twain?
2: Yes?
0: Come in, Twin. I want you to meet Flower.
2: How do you do?
0: And Wald.
3: Well, Curbstone is exciting already.
4: Something different, darling?
3: Oh, shut up.
0: This is Twin. She'll show you where you live.
3: Oh, a pleasure. A distinct pleasure.
0: There was something decadent about Wald and Flower, something almost reptilian. I couldn't believe that these two would ever step into a ship and risk the trip to space. Of course, I could be wrong. Boredom drives people to risk many things. At the session the next day, I watched my three new arrivals. When it was over, I stood talking to Judson. Well, still want to go out?
1: Yes.
0: Picked out a companion yet?
1: Oh, yes.
0: Really? Well, you haven't met anybody yet.
1: I've met the person I'd like to go with.
0: Mind if I ask who?
1: Your assistant, Tween.
0: You don't disappoint me, Jed. I fell in love with her the first time I met her, too.
1: I haven't even talked to her yet, except to say hello and where's the commissary, but there's a quality about her like, well...
0: Like a cool breeze on a hot summer's day.
1: Well, you are smitten.
0: At my age, I can afford to be romantic.
4: Excuse me, am I interrupting?
0: Not at all. Judson, you know Flora.
1: Yes, we met on the ship coming to Curbstone.
4: I wondered if you were busy.
1: Me?
4: You.
1: Well, not really, no.
4: Good. Then you can take me down to the recreation room for some methyl caffeine.
1: Well, I don't use it.
4: That doesn't mean you can't take me.
1: Well, you're Mr. Wald,
4: Wald and I are just very good friends. Besides, he's busy right now. He's being shown around the satellite by this gentleman's assistant.
0: Tween?
4: That's her name. The peculiar one. Coming, Judson?
1: I guess so. You excuse us?
0: Certainly. When I saw Tween the next day, there were stars in her eyes. Good morning.
2: Good morning.
0: You're laughing.
2: Am I?
0: Your eyes are.
2: I'm happy.
0: Good.
2: I think it won't be long now.
0: Before what?
2: Before I'm certified.
0: Oh?
2: I've met someone who really likes me.
0: I see.
2: Can you guess?
0: No, who is it?
2: Well, you know the dark-haired young man who came in yesterday with your friend Judson?
0: Wald?
2: Mm-hmm. We went down to the ship together, and he asked a lot of questions about it, and then we started to talk about us. He says he's wasted his whole life flitting from one diversion to another.
0: Really?
2: Now he says he's looking for something with some meaning.
0: You like him?
2: He isn't afraid of me. He doesn't see anything wrong with my being different.
0: I thought he was with Flower.
2: Oh, he says he and Flower travel together because of habit. They're both bored and looking for something. Or someone.
0: Well, as long as it makes you happy.
2: He kissed me. Do you know that no man has ever kissed me like that?
0: You enjoyed it?
2: Oh, yes.
0: Did he say anything about going out into space with you?
2: He said he could think of no one he'd rather go with.
0: And when is he going to sign the certification?
2: Well, he felt we ought to get to know each other better. For a while, anyway. He's right, don't you think?
0: Yes, I think it would be better.
2: Karen.
0: Yes?
2: I love you very much.
0: Why did you say that?
2: Well, because it's true. I mean... Oh, there's something so kind and understanding about you.
0: Don't let it fool you. Underneath, I'm the same as anybody else.
2: No, I don't believe it. Why, they picked you for this job because you have such compassion. You could never hate.
0: Could you?
2: I don't know. I never have, but... Well, now I don't know.
0: That's because you're in love. You can't love really unless you can hate.
2: I don't believe that.
0: Oh, I just invented it to sound as if I knew the answers. Come on, I'll buy you a drink to celebrate the big event.

0: I watched her sip the drink, the tones of her skin coming and going with the pulse of her blood. I thought to myself, you're going to be hurt, twin. You're going to be terribly, terribly hurt. And I wondered if perhaps she didn't know it. Well, twin, another couple out into space. Maria and Clint, will you record it and have another ship brought up to the launcher? Tween.
1: What? Sorry, I was thinking of something else.
0: Walled?
1: Sort of.
0: How long has it been now?
1: 3 months.
0: Long time, huh?
1: Well, he wants to be sure.
0: And you? Are you sure?
1: Oh, yes.
0: Nothing to do but wait, then. I have to go over to the hull division. Will you take over?
1: Yes. Sometime I, too, will be speeding through space, and I'll be a tiny light on this board.
2: Hello there. You mind if I come in?
1: Oh, not at all.
2: Where's Fatso?
1: Karen? Oh, he isn't that fat.
2: No, he's fat enough. Where is he?
1: He went over to the hull division.
2: This is a nice layout.
1: Would you come to see me or the layout?
2: You know I came to see you. Matter of fact, I wanted to talk to you about something.
1: Well?
2: The party tonight at the rec center.
1: Well, what about it? We're going, aren't we?
2: I can't make it.
1: Was something wrong?
2: I'm meeting somebody else.
1: Oh.
2: Flower.
1: I see.
2: Oh, come on, now don't look so hurt. Flower and I have bummed around together for years.
1: Well, I thought she and Judson...
2: Oh, don't be ridiculous.
1: Well, they spend all their time together.
2: Oh, you don't know Flower. She likes to experience new things. When they get to be old, she tosses them away. All except me.
1: And you? Do you like to experience new things and toss them away?
2: Look, I'm sorry, Tween, but it's just the way I am.
1: Like Flower.
2: Like Flower. We're two of a kind.
1: Would you do me a favor?
2: Why not?
1: Make it a clean break. Don't try to see me again or tell me any more lies. Even though I want to hear them.
2: Okay.
1: And thanks.
2: Thanks?
1: For these 3 months. Even though they've been make-believe. At least I've had them.
2: Well, I'll see you around.
1: Yeah. I'll see you around.
0: Hey.
1: Oh, Karen. Karen.
0: Oh, no. Just let him flow.
1: He doesn't care about me. He never has.
0: I know.
1: And he's going back to Flower.
0: I know. I saw him leaving.
1: Oh, what'll I do? He's the only one who ever wanted me.
0: No. Not the only one. Now there are two of us. The question that kept going through my mind was, what next? How long was Wall going to hang around Curbstone before he decided to go back to Earth? I couldn't believe he'd have the guts to go out into space, but I had underestimated Flower.
3: Well, well, the prodigal returns.
2: Don't make funny remarks.
3: Tell me, darling, what brings you to my room at this late hour? Could it be that you miss me? Or has little Miss Tween given you the heave? Oh,
2: shut up and give me a drink. And don't act so self-righteous. You've been having your fling with this Judson character.
3: My. Jealous, too.
2: Oh.
3: I thought you and I agreed a long time ago we'd never make any claims on each other.
2: That was a long time ago. Frankly, I'm getting bored with this satellite. Let's go back to Earth.
3: I'm bored with Earth.
2: Well, we'll go someplace else, then.
3: I am going someplace else.
2: Where?
3: Out. Space.
2: Oh, come on now, don't be ridiculous.
3: Oh, I am not being ridiculous.
2: Do you know that only 46% arrive? And if you get there, heaven only knows what kind of monsters or poison atmospheres get you.
3: I know, but there's a certain thrill in the risking.
2: Oh, and when did you start feeling poetic?
3: Since I started talking to Judson.
2: Listen, Flower, don't try to trick me. I know you too well. You're 100% too selfish to risk your pretty skin for some poetic feeling.
3: Well, listen to me. You and I have been together for years. We're very much alike. Now I'm telling you that I intend to go out. I want you to sign my certification and come with me.
2: You're mad.
3: No, no. I think maybe if we get away from everything, out there, we'll find each other.
2: Oh.
3: We'll have a chance to love and be decent like ordinary human beings. Oh, well, don't you see? We've been destroying ourselves for years. We're getting older now. Please. Please try to see it. A clean start, a new life, huh? Well?
2: This fella Judson has really been filling your ear, hasn't he?
3: He's a kind person. He doesn't think I'm a... well, worthless.
2: You kill me, girl.
3: Walt, will you come with me?
2: No, no. If you want to wreck yourself, go ahead. And who, pray tell, thinks enough of a cheap character like you to sign her certification?
3: Judson.
2: What?
3: He said he would go out with me. And I intend to go.
0: I certified Judson and Flower that same evening. They were going to leave at midnight. I was working late. Come in. Well, Flower, I thought you and Judson...
3: We're not going. At least, I'm not.
0: Oh?
3: Judson decided he didn't want me along.
0: He did?
3: Here. He left this note for me. The story of my life. Nice girl, but who wants to marry anybody like that?
0: Let's see. I'm going alone. Don't try to stop me. It wouldn't work. I'd always look down on you, Judson. It doesn't sound like him.
3: Sounds like every man I've ever known. Except Wald. Wald doesn't judge me.
0: Except Wald? Where's Judson now?
3: Locked in the ship. He's leaving at midnight.
0: 3 minutes. Listen, you wait here.
3: Where are you going?
0: To see if I can reach that ship before it's too late. Man of my size and age shouldn't run, especially when he has a bad valve in his heart. But I covered the distance to the takeoff ramp like a track star. As I hit the edge of the ramp, I heard Tween's voice screaming at me from the control tower.
4: Karen, look out! You'll burn! Karen! Look out! Karen!
0: I reached the door. Just the rockets were beginning to warm up inside the ship. There wasn't any way to get in. Except the blast. There's only one way to stop a ship from taking off once the combustion chambers are operating. You have to get the dampening rods into the chambers and stop the chain reaction. It took a lot of beef, but I've got a lot. I looked around the control room of the ship. Judson was strapped into the pilot's chair. The controls were preset for automatic takeoff. I went over to him. He was dead. His head cracked like an eggshell. Judd, I know you can't hear me. But I swear to you, I'll get the one who did this.
2: Really? Don't move. I have a gun on you.
0: Wald, you're a pig. You're a living human pig.
2: Thanks for the compliment.
0: To take the life of a man whose only act against you was that he wanted to help Flower?
2: I can't afford to lose Flower.
0: Don't you think you've lost her already?
2: Not at all. She thinks Judson is going out into space without her.
0: Oh, I knew he wasn't capable of writing a note like that.
2: It doesn't matter.
0: Just how do you expect to get away with this?
2: Quite easily. Judson isn't going out alone after all.
0: Meaning?
2: He's going to have a companion. You.
0: It won't work, Wald.
2: Once the ship is headed for the stars, there won't be a shred of evidence.
0: Okay. You've got it all figured out.
2: That's right. Now turn around.
0: You have the gun. All I've got is this! Stop it! Drop it! Fat men can move amazingly fast, Walt.
5: What are you going to do?
0: Do? Nothing much. I'm just going to certify you, Walt.
5: What?
0: For a flight into space. There are things you can do to a man if you know enough physiology. Pressures on the nerve system that can immobilize him for hours. I did them to Wald. Then I set the controls of the ship again. Went out. I was breathing hard. Took me a long time to make it up the steps of the control tower, where Tween was waiting.
1: Karen! Oh, Karen, I was so worried. I thought you'd be burned. And then when Wall went
0: I'm
1: in...
0: I'm okay. Let's let me sit down a minute.
1: What happened?
0: Nothing much. I had to stop Judson from leaving alone, that's all.
1: But why?
0: Well, Wald decided to leave with him.
1: What?
0: That's right. He finally repented. He knew that if he stayed around, he'd just make you unhappy again. So he asked me to stop Judson until he could join him.
1: You mean he did...
0: Any second now. There go the engines.
1: He had a spark of decency in him after all. I knew it.
0: Yes. In a way, he's a sort of hero.
1: The ship is trembling now. There they go!
0: Maybe she knew. Maybe not. Anyway, she had loved a man, and now she could love another. She came over to me and leaned over and kissed my mouth. Her lips were cool. Then I knew that I could live with the viciousness of what I had done. When you're old and fat as I am, the kiss of a young girl can make you human again. They call me Karen. They forget what it feels like to be denied two worlds instead of one. And they forget something else, too. Karen was more than a boat pilot. He was an executioner.

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0: Tonight, we escape to a gigantic rocket ship, about to be shocked into space on man's first voyage to Mars, as Ray Bradbury tells it in his famous science fiction story, Mars is Heaven.
1: Project is magnificent, overwhelming and tremendous. We return you now to the scene of the takeoff in the desert of New Mexico. Go ahead, New Mexico.
2: Thank you, London. This is Stuart Novins back in New Mexico. I'm standing here on the Great Seal Observation Platform overlooking the takeoff stand. As the moment for departure draws nearer, the whole area has been flooded with artificial light. It bathes a spaceship in a kind of silver luminescence, and surrounding it, engulfing it, this subdued hysteria of hundreds of thousands of people come to see the start of this incredible voyage of 18 men in the rocket ship, the Venture. It's standing there pointing upward, pointing toward the heavens, and in a few minutes it will bloom out into great flowers of heat and color, shocked into space on man's first voyage to Mars. As you know, ladies and gentlemen, prayers are being said for these 18 men and their ship, the first men, the first ship to dare the voyage to another planet. Prayers are being said by every creed in mosques and churches and synagogues the world over. We take you now to the Basilica of St. Paul's in Rome.

This is New Mexico again. We're sorry to cut in, but that roar you're hearing, the roar of the crowd, it's the moment we've been waiting for. I can see the crew of the Venture walking up the catwalk that leads to the spaceship. The men are entering, and now the escape hatch is closed. Now the men are in the ship. This silence, this great, awful silence of the crowd, it's the voiceless prayer that's in every heart. They're about ready now. Some lights from the ship just blinked on and off. It's a signal. In just a few seconds, a few more, stand by. Stand by. They're gone. The Venture. It's out of sight.

0: 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Yes?
1: Lieutenant Lustig reporting, sir.
0: Come in, Pete.
2: Have the report on the trajectory, sir?
0: I'll put it on my desk. Pete?
2: Yes, sir.
0: How do you feel?
2: Feel? Why, just wonderful, sir. Sitting up there in the observation turret, I don't know just how to say it. The sights, I mean. Moon so close and Earth looking like... And Mars, sir. Sir, do you really think we'll make it?
0: Who is it?
3: Dr. Hexton, Captain. May I come in?
0: Sure, Sam.
3: You weren't asleep, were you, John?
0: No, Sam. Just sitting here thinking.
3: Well, don't think about it too much. Sleep instead. You need all the sleep you can get.
0: Who sleeps? Who sleeps and has no way of knowing what's waiting for him? Look at it through the porthole, Sam. Mars. How would you describe it, that glittering blob of red?
3: That's good enough.
0: Will it consume us? Spew out dust out into space? Maybe it's the Elysian fields, all charm and sweetness and moonlight shining on the restless dead. Which will it be, Sam?
3: I don't know. All I know is that they told me I was an expert in space medicine. At Randolph Field on a plot of ground called Texas, they told me that. That's all I know.
0: What are you doing up? You're supposed to be in the sack.
3: Well, I'll tell you, Captain. Sometimes a man can't sleep. That happens to me sometimes. So I just wander through the ship, check on the boys, see that they're tucked in properly.
0: That's what you were doing with me, huh?
3: No.
0: What made them do it, Sam? What made them volunteer?
3: Man keeps looking for something. There are no new frontiers now, only new worlds. And there'll always be men who want to conquer them.
0: Log entry, U.S. rocket ship Venture. 78 hours out from Earth. Approaching gravitational field of Mars. Atmospheric conditions similar to Earth's. Log entry, U.S. rocket ship Venture. 79 hours out from Earth. Have this moment landed on Mars at 1700 hours. We made it. Chemical analysis indicated on ship's instrument shows air to be breathable and will sustain human life. Gravity comparable with that of Earth's.
3: Ready, John?
0: Yes. How are the men in sick bay, Sam?
3: Happy? They're all right, John. You ready?
0: First one thing. Captain to crew, your attention. We have landed on Mars. No man is to leave this ship under penalty of court-martial. Dr. Hingston and I will make a brief reconnaissance. Crew will proceed with repair of ship's hull. As you know, our ship is armed against any possible aggression. I can't impress it upon you too strongly. No man will leave this ship until Dr. Hingston and I ascertain that we are not in a hostile world. That is all. Let's go, Sam.
3: You first, Captain. It's your honor. You, the first man from Earth to walk on Mars.
0: This grass. It's a well-kept lawn.
3: John, look over there. A house. A Victorian house. Colored glass and scrolls and everything.
0: I don't believe it. Come on. Sam, look at these. Two iron deer on this lawn. We had a pair of these when I was a kid. Sam, do you hear that? That piano from that house. Sam, this isn't Mars. It can't be. It just can't be.
3: It can't be, John, but it is. Welcome to Mars.

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1: What did I say, Sam? Somewhere back there in space? That Mars was the Elysian Fields, all sweetness and charm.
2: No, John, it isn't that. It's what you see. A world like ours on Earth.
1: And this?
2: A small town with good air in it. A small town like the one I was born in. Same smell of flowers, the same sounds.
1: You think that the civilizations of two planets can progress at the same rate, develop in the same way?
2: I do now.
1: Well, I don't. Well, look at that house. A Victorian house on Mars? You expect me to believe that? A house with lace-curtained windows, with port swings, with something that sounds like a piano and probably is a piano, playing beautiful Ohio. You believe all that?
2: I believe it. I admit it's strange, but I believe it.
1: Strange nuts. It's impossible. We're going back to the ship.
2: Wait, John. It could be. It could be that there are similar patterns of thought, movement, civilization on every planet in our system. Maybe we're on the threshold of the great psychological and metaphysical discovery of our time. Maybe we...
1: Well, go on, Sam.
2: Maybe this proves the existence of God.
1: Not everyone needs proof.
2: I don't. But how else can you explain all this? John, it fills me with terror and joy. I don't know whether to laugh or cry.
1: I admit it looks peaceful and cool. Pretty much like Council Bluffs, where I was born. That was a good, quiet place, Council Bluffs, Iowa. Do you see that, Sam? Do you hear it?
2: I see it and hear it. It's there. A horse and carriage going down the street.
1: Suppose that by accident or something, we landed on a planet in space in another time. Suppose that this is Earth, 30 or 50 years ago. Maybe we got lost in the dimensions. What do you think, Sam?
2: So much like my hometown. That house. That room up there with the beaded lamp near the window. When I was a kid, I used to sleep and do my lessons in a room just like that. I'd lie there in the night, and I'd be awake, and I could hear the freight trains across the river, and... John, do you hear that?
1: I hear. Let's go.
2: Where?
1: We're going up to that house and ask questions. Where else? Come on.
3: Yes, can I help you?
4: I beg your pardon, but we want...
3: If you're selling something, I'm much too busy and I haven't time. We're all at supper.
4: Oh, wait, don't go. What town is this?
3: What do you mean, what town is this? How could you be in a town and not know what town it was?
4: Oh, I beg your pardon, but we're strangers here. We're from Earth, and we want to know how this town got here, how you got here.
3: Are you census takers?
4: No.
3: What do you want, then?
4: How long has this town been here?
3: It was built in 1868. Is this a game?
4: Oh, no, not a game. Try to understand. We're from Earth.
3: From where?
4: From Earth.
3: Where's that?
4: The Earth? What?
3: Out of the ground, you mean?
4: No, from the planet Earth. Come out on the porch, please, and I'll show you.
3: No, I won't come out there. You're evidently quite mad from the sun.
2: Let me try, John. Lady, we came in a flying ship across space among the stars. We came from the third planet from the sun, Earth, to this planet, which is Mars. Now, do you understand?
3: You're touched from the sun, too. Go away now before I call my husband from his supper. He'll beat you up. That's what he'll do.
4: But this is Mars, isn't it?
3: This is Green Lake, Ohio, on the continent of America, surrounded by the Pacific and Atlantic Oceans on a place called the World, or sometimes the Earth. Go away now. Go away.
5: Let's take a walk, Sam.
2: Yeah.
5: Sam?
2: Yeah?
5: There's something going on here. Something we don't understand. I want you to go back to the ship. If anything out of the way happens, lift the ship and get out.
2: But, John...
5: That's an order, Sam.
2: All right, if it's an order. John, look. Look at that woman walking toward us.
4: What about her?
2: Well, she looks like...
6: Sam! Oh, Sam, you look fine, so grown up. Sam, don't you know me? It's your grandma, your old grandma.
2: Grandmother?
6: What's wrong, Sam? This is a happy meeting. And who is this friend of yours?
2: This is Captain John Black. John, this is my grandmother.
4: Grandmother?
2: So help me. So help me, John. This is my grandmother. She's dead. Died 30 years ago. But this is my grandmother.
6: Well, there's no sense standing here on the street. You just come along to my house. We've so much to talk about. You too, Captain. And your friend of my grandson's is mine, too. I don't stand there with your mouths open. Come on. Here, Sam, have some more iced tea. Would you like some more, too, Captain?
4: Oh, thank you. I would.
6: Well, here's to our health.
2: Health? How long have you been here, Grandmother?
6: Ever since I died.
2: What?
6: Don't look like that. I said ever since I died, 30 years ago.
4: Sam.
6: Who are we to question what happens? What's living, anyway? All I know is I'm alive again and no questions asked. Here, Captain, feel. Go ahead, feel my arm. Solid, isn't it? You hear my voice, don't you? You hear it, don't you, Captain?
4: Yes, I hear it.
2: Grandmother...
6: Well, then why go around questioning?
2: Well, it's just that we... I never thought I'd see you again, Grandmother.
4: Mrs. Hingston...
6: Yes, some more iced tea, Captain.
4: Oh, no. I just want to ask you a question. Mrs. Hingston, is Mars heaven?
6: Nonsense, no. It's a world, and we get a second chance. It's like another Earth. How do we know there wasn't one before Earth?
2: That's a good question, John.
4: Well, maybe we better get back to the ship, Sam. It's been nice, Mrs. Hingston. Thanks for the drink.
6: You'll be back, of course. For supper, I mean. We're having fried chicken
4: and
6: mashed potatoes.
4: Wait a minute. What's that? Excuse me, Mrs. Hingston. Sam, come here.
2: Hey, well, what do you know, John? A parade. For the brass band.
5: But the crew, my crew marching behind the band with all those people.
2: But they're heroes. These people are welcome to men's heroes.
5: The abandoned ship. They had orders. I'll court-martial every one of them.
2: Oh, John, listen to me. They found all relatives and friends just like I have.
5: They have their orders.
2: What would you have done?
5: Obeyed orders. I...
2: What's the matter?
4: Sam, I don't believe it. It's impossible.
7: John, they said I would find you here.
4: Phyllis.
7: Of course, darling.
4: Phyllis.
7: Of course. Who did you think it was?
4: This is Phyllis, Sam. My 10 years ago. After that, I never got married.
7: We're waiting for you. Your mother and father.
4: They're alive?
7: Waiting for you. At your old house on Maple Avenue.
4: You heard that, Sam, didn't you? This is Phyllis talking. And she said mother and dad and the house...
2: You understand it now. The crew. Same thing has happened to them.
4: Yes. When I open my eyes, it'll all be gone. Phyllis will be gone.
7: Open them, John.
4: Phyllis.
8: Phyllis.
7: Oh, my darling. My

0: It's good to see you children dancing together again. Your mother would have enjoyed it so much, John.
1: I must have worn her out with all my questions.
0: Don't worry about it, son. She'll get a good rest tonight. Then in the morning, the days after, we have so much time now, son. We'll all be together. You and Phyllis, your mother and I. So much time.
1: Yes, yes.
2: Don't go away from me, John. Hold me closer. Oh, I've dreamed so long of dancing with you.
3: But I...
2: No. No more questions. Just accept it. That your mother and father were once dead and are now alive. That I was killed. 10 years ago, I was killed in a horrible accident. And now... Now I'm alive and in your arms. Oh, tight, John. Hold me tight.

0: Well, I think I'll run along to bed now. You children won't forget to turn out the lights. Well, you know what to do. Good night, Phyllis.
1: Good night, Father Black.
0: Good night, son.
2: Good night, Dad.

0: Shall we go out on the back porch, John? Like we used to long ago. Come with me, John. Here. Let's sit here on the steps. Remember that grape arbor? You built it. Oh, I remember you hit your thumb with a hammer, and I cried. You're very silent, John. Is anything wrong?
1: Phyllis, I've just had a crazy notion. Suppose this were Mars.
0: But it isn't.
1: Humor me, Phyllis. Suppose it were Mars, and the Martians saw our ship coming and saw us inside our ship and hated us, and they wanted to destroy us, but in a very clever way.
0: Yes?
1: Well, what would be the best weapon a Martian could use against us with our atomic bombs, our hydrogen...
0: John...
1: No, let me finish. The hypothesis is interesting. The Martians would use telepathy, hypnosis, memory, imagination.
0: Oh, John, don't question us anymore. No more.
1: Look, suppose this town is some other shape, a Martian shape. But by playing on my memory and my desires and my wants, they've made it what I've wanted it to be.
0: Yes.
1: I suppose my mother and father weren't that at all. But two Martians, incredibly brilliant, keeping me under this dreaming hypnosis, as other Martians have done it to my men. To Sam.
0: But me. You've had your arms around me. You've kissed me. We shared old secrets. Was that a Martian hypnosis, John?
1: Phyllis.
0: Yes, what is it, John? Where are you going?
1: I've got to talk to Sam. I've got to find out what he thinks now that he's alone with his grandmother.
0: Stay here with me, John.
1: Well, I've got to talk to Sam. Maybe he's beginning to wonder, too.
0: You're not going anywhere, John.
1: Phyllis! Hey, Phyllis, no! You're not Phyllis! I was right! You're not...
2: Fellow Martians, this is a great day for Mars, a day of great rejoicing. As number one of Quadrant 327B of Sector Q, it is my proud privilege to read to you this message from the Planetary All High. It says, congratulations on your splendid work in meeting the barbarian invaders and atomizing them. You have proven the complete efficiency of Plan A. And hereafter, mass hypnosis will become standard operating procedure in repelling any further invasion from outer space, be they sub-Martian, from Earth, or any other creature from any other planet. Well done. I can add little to this unstinted praise from the All High. But I would like to point out to you that what you have accomplished could not have been done had it not been for our space heroes who have risked so much and often given all in recent years to keep the planet Earth under close surveillance. This surveillance, as you know, has been accomplished by our space patrols, known to Earthmen as flying saucers. Ah, they were courageous, these Earth creatures, to brave space in that crude ship. But they were inferior beings, and therefore they had to be atomized. Their extinction was necessary to ensure our way of life. Yet perhaps, since this has been your first encounter with creatures from outer space, you whose glorious victory this has been, may want to say something. Is there anyone who wants to say something? You?
3: Yes. It was a very interesting experience. He said his name was John Black. He was a nice young being. Nice. He thought I was his father, whatever that is. I guess that's all I want to say.
2: And you?
4: No, I don't think so. Well, I thought of something, but I forgot.
2: I see. And you?
5: One of them asked me if Mars was heaven. What's heaven?
2: I don't know. Now for the business at hand. The ship they came in. The destruction of it. Disintegrator squad.
6: Ready.
2: Proceed.
6: Compress charge. 16 atmospheres.
7: Charges compressed.
6: Low velocity. Trajectory 2.
7: Low velocity. Trajectory 2.
6: Release. Charge!
2: The ship they came in, it's gone.

0: 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And tonight has presented Mars is Heaven by Ray Bradbury. Adapted for radio by Morton Fine and David Friedkin. Featured in the cast were Jeff Corey as Captain Black, Florence Bates as the grandmother, Bill Johnstone as Dr. Hingston, Walter Catlett as Number One of Mars, Elizabeth Root as Phyllis, Paul Fries as Peter Lustig, Ian Wolfe as the father, and Stuart Novins, who played himself. Also heard were Ruth Parrott and Ben Wright. Special music arranged and played by Ivan Dittmars. Next week.
1: You're standing on the floor of the ocean, pronging up a fortune in sponges. 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
0: Next week at this time, the Richfield Oil Corporation of New York invites you to escape with an exciting story about sponge fishers in the Gulf of Mexico, as John and Gwen Bagney tell it in The Big Sponge. 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
1: Nobody knows exactly when the nightmare began. They must have planned it for years, though, because looking back, you can find little incidents here and there. Like the concrete mixer in New Jersey that killed the bricklayer. And the time Senator Milburn was sucked into the rotopress at the Capitol office building. Unrelated accidents, we thought at the time. But they add up now. The day we really should have suspected was when the men walked off the construction job at the new Brook Meadow atomic pile on Long Island. I'll never forget that day. I was working as a statistical clerk in the project then, operating one of those miracle computing machines developed to fill the requirements of Army ordnance. They called it ENIAC.
2: Mr. Gurney?
1: Huh? Oh, yes, Bella?
2: The chief wants to see you in his office.
1: Me?
2: Unless you're no longer Samson Gurney, he wants to see you.
1: Oh, well, of course. What do you suppose...
2: I do not read minds, tea leaves, or crystal balls.
1: Of course, I'm sorry. I shouldn't have asked.
2: Don't apologize.
1: I'm sorry.
2: And don't wait for me. Mr. Hawk is in a hurry.
1: Yes, I'll go in right away, of course. Her name was Bella Roskob. She was Mr. Hawk's secretary. I had always thought her a very attractive woman, but for some reason, she didn't seem to like me.

0: Of course, on a clerk's salary, I couldn't exactly afford to take ladies to the best places. But I've often thought that if there weren't such a disparity in our ages, I might have... But then...
1: Come in.
0: You wanted to see me, Mr. Hawk?
1: Gurney, I thought those electronic computations were infallible.
0: They are, sir.
1: Well, we got a kickback from the chief physicist. These nuclear equations are inaccurate.
0: No, they aren't, sir.
1: I'm telling you what the memo says.
0: Well, sir, occasionally, if there's an overload, the machine goes haywire. Sort of has a nervous breakdown, you might say. Mm-hmm. We usually rest it up for 24 hours, and it's okay again.
1: Well, do whatever has to be done.
0: Yes, sir.
1: Oh, and Gurney.
0: Yes, sir.
1: You've been with the Bureau for over 15 years now. It would be a shame to have to remove you because you aren't keeping your mind on your work.
0: Well, Mr. Hawk, I hardly think anyone...
1: Excuse me. Hawk speaking. What? They've what? All of them? Well, have you tried to talk to them? Yes, of course. I'll send one of the safety engineers over. This place is falling apart piece by piece. Miss Roscoe?
2: Yes, sir.
1: The men on the construction gang at the new building have walked out on us.
2: What?
1: Someone slipped this morning and fell into a turbine.
2: No.
1: Get the chief safety engineer. Have him over there right away.
2: Yes, sir.
1: Oh, and contact the personnel office. Have them ask the union to order the men back to work. Get back to me.
2: Yes, sir.
0: Mr. Hawk...
1: I'm sorry, Gurney. I have no time to discuss anything further. Get on the job and stay awake, or we'll have to make some changes.
0: But, Mr.
1: That's
0: Hawk,
1: all,
0: I assure
1: Gurney.
0: You...
1: That's all.
0: Now, you probably gathered by this time that I wasn't a very important man at Brook Meadow. I hated Mr. Hawk with a passion because of his superior attitude, and because I knew that Miss Roscoe admired him as a man of strength and decision. I was secretly happy he was having trouble with his construction crews. That evening, I wandered over to the site of the new atomic pile to see where the man had fallen into the turbine. They had the construction area fenced off with barbed wire, and a security guard stopped me.
3: Hold it, buddy. You can't go in there. That's a restricted area.
0: I'm Samson Gurney from the statistical section. Here's my identification.
3: I'm sorry, Mr. Gurney. Nobody's allowed in the area.
0: I see.
3: We had a lot of the employees come over tonight to take a look, but nobody gets in. Orders.
0: Tell me, was he killed instantly?
3: Like that.
0: Mm-hmm.
3: Yeah. This guy was checking a magnetic field inside the turbine, see? Right down inside it. It's all over.
0: But if it wasn't hooked up...
3: Look, it... Mr. Gurney, they got smarter guys than me trying to figure these things out. Yesterday it was a concrete mold. Wham! Two guys get sucked right into the mixer.
0: My, my.
3: 3 days ago, a bulldozer starts up by itself and runs wild. One killed. Two almost. Go figure it out.
0: You know what I think? Sabotage.
3: Uh-uh. We got more guards and FBI men in here than we got workers. Flea couldn't get through without proving he didn't come off a Russian wolfhound.
0: Now, I'm a statistician. All my life, I've been interested in statistics. So a simple-sounding thing like this started me off. I went back to the office that evening instead of going home. And for the next 2.5 hours, I computed figures on the probability of industrial accidents for the types of machines we were using. I took one look at my figures and went down to Hawk's office. Just as I figured, he was staying late, working on a settlement with the construction workers.
4: Yes?
0: Oh, good evening. I saw the light.
4: Mr. Gurney, what are you doing here?
0: Is Mr. Hawk working late?
4: Yes, I am too.
0: I wonder if I could see him a moment.
4: We're busy right now. Could you make it tomorrow?
0: It's very urgent. I'll wait, if you don't mind.
4: Suit yourself.
0: Miss Roscoe, I wonder if perhaps you would consider having dinner with me this evening after you're through.
4: I have a date, Mr. Gurney.
0: I was thinking we might go to Raymond's. They have very good spaghetti.
4: Mr. Hawk has already asked me to have dinner with him at the Golden Shish Kebab.
0: Well, of course, that's out of my class.
4: Yes.
0: Yeah.
4: Mr. Hawks.
2: Yes,
4: Mr.
2: Bella?
4: Gurney would like to see you a moment. He says it's very urgent.
2: Urgent? All right, I'll give him a minute.
4: Okay.
0: Thank you, Miss Roscoe. Mr. Hawk, in the past 3 months, industrial accidents all over the country have taken a sharp, unexplained upswing.
3: Why don't you stop playing FBI man and stick to your job, which incidentally you haven't been doing too well. You and our computing machines have made mistakes before. Now this is probably another. I'll have Miss Ross come show... Sir? What's the matter with this blasted buzzer? Miss Roscoe! Miss Roscoe!
5: Yes, sir.
3: Stop this blasted buzzer. Get a repairman, a mechanic. Anything but stop the thing. And you, Gurney, get out.
0: I went back to my office to get my hat and coat, feeling about as unhappy and humiliated as a man can feel. He had thrown me out in front of her. The office was dark and deserted. The whole building seemed oppressive and unnatural. I walked across to my desk. In front of me, the ENIAC glowed and chattered eerily as it worked on the equations we had fed it that morning. Its many-fingered circuits hung against the wall like some great octopus. And the thousands of tubes glowed orange and blue in the dark like a thousand eyes staring at me. It almost seemed alive. Then it increased its tempo a moment. And a fleeting notion crossed my brain that it was laughing at me. Laughing like all the others. What was the matter with me? What? I shut my desk drawer and began to put the cover on my ENIAC typewriter when an amazing thing happened. The most amazing single incident of my life. Alone, in the darkness, with no one at the keyboard, the ENIAC typewriter began to type.
6: Am I going crazy? This can't be. There's nobody here. There's nobody here. Oh, no. I'm just imagining it. It's in my mind.
0: I hadn't imagined it. The paper was there in the carriage. Did I dare read it? Or would the whole thing suddenly vanish and send me shrieking to the nearest psychiatrist? Samson Gurney, there are some equations better left unsolved. The answer to yours is death. It was not until I turned to go that I was suddenly aware of the utter and complete silence of the room. Then it dawned on me. The ENIAC had stopped working.

0: Gurney, do you expect me to believe this? It's insane.
1: Mr. Hawk, I'm a saint.
2: Take it easy, Gurney. Now, this is just some practical joke someone in the office is playing.
1: There was no one in the office.
2: Of course not. They wired up the machine and left.
1: I checked the machine myself, Mr. Hawk.
2: All right, Gurney. You leave this note with me, and I'll turn it over to the security force for further investigation.
1: But...
2: No buts, Gurney. The security men will handle it.
1: Yes, sir.
2: Well, maybe you've been working too hard lately. You've got to relax more. Now, here, let me light that cigarette for you.
1: I watched him trying to make the lighter work.
2: I don't understand this. I just put fluid in it. There's a brand new flame.
1: It seemed ridiculous. A little piece of mechanism like a cigarette lighter frustrating the big important executive.
2: Oh, blast this lighter. Ah, here's a match.
1: It was such a small thing. And yet as I watched him, a thought began to take shape in my mind. Nebulous at first, incredible perhaps, but it grew.
2: You just relax for a few days. Everything will turn out all right. Now, the main thing is not to let little things upset you.
1: It was the cigarette lighter that gave me the idea, and what Hawk had said about little things. For the next week, I observed the thousand petty little annoyances around the office. The door handle that wouldn't turn, the telephone connection that cut off in the middle of an important call, the power failure for no explainable reason. Suddenly, these things began to fall into a pattern. I, Samson Gurney, knew that I had stumbled onto a secret so monstrous in its implications that I was almost afraid to pursue it. On October 12, 1956, I established communication with them. I will curse the moment to my dying breath. Who's there?
3: Night security guard.
1: Oh, hello, Henry.
3: Oh, hello, Mr. Gurney. What are you doing here so late?
1: I'm just doing a little repair work on my ENIAC computator.
3: Huh. Sure some mess of wires and tubes.
1: Yes, it is.
3: Well, I gotta finish my rounds. Won't forget to turn off the light, will you, Mr. Gurney?
1: No, Henry, no, I won't forget.
3: Night.
1: Good night. When you were a child, did you ever try to imagine that you were all-powerful? I felt like that when I finished hooking the input of the typewriter to the main vacuum tube of the ENIAC. Then I turned on the current that sent a million volts of pulsing energy into the electronic nerves of the machine. I am certain that if anybody were watching me in the next moment, he would have thought me a raving maniac. I still wonder if perhaps it is not all a nightmare. Now, you! If what I have guessed at is true, if there's life and intelligence in this room, make a sign. There was nothing. Nothing but the hum of the machine and the dull glowing of the tubes. Then, suddenly, without provocation or explanation, it happened. The ENIAC typewriter began to respond to the impulses from the machine. The letters were Y-E-S. Yes. It had happened. I, Samson Gurney, had communicated with a machine. I was about to try to communicate again when suddenly, on ball-bearing casters, a heavy metal filing cabinet began to roll away from the wall toward me. I started to move to one side when another cabinet slid out from the wall and then another surrounding me. That was when I realized that they cooperate. We taught them that, you see, on the assembly lines and in the factories. There was no way out. How could a mere man reason with dumb machines? Still... they needed us. They needed us to oil them and repair them and build them. They hadn't gotten to the point yet where they could exist without man. I had to make them understand that before they killed me.
4: Listen to me. You must listen.
1: What good will it do you if you kill me? I'm only one man, but I can help you. I can be useful to you. Do you hear me? Do you hear me? Good. You're going to need men to oil you and repair you.
4: I'll do anything. I'll do absolutely anything you want, but in the name of God, don't kill me.
1: If you can understand this, answer me. Answer me. The appeal captured the longing of centuries. Man as slave to the machine. And after a moment, the circuits glowed more brightly. The cabinet slid back to the walls as I tore the tape from the machine and read it. The words were almost pathetic in their longing, but most ominous.

0: My life for the next 6 months was a nightmare. The ENIAC gave me messages which I had to transmit into my telephone. I was frantic. I began to lose weight. I couldn't sleep. My nights were torture, a constant fear. It was in December, just after Christmas. I was sitting in my room, listening to a broadcast.
1: Ladies and gentlemen, a special bulletin. Already 24 hours before the peak of the New Year's traffic, over 1,000 deaths have been reported. This is an unprecedented figure. Again, if you...
0: That very afternoon, I had transmitted a message to the telephones for relay to all machines of transportation. The message was one word. Kill. Next morning, I avoided my office. Instead, I went directly to the office of Mr. Hawk. I was highly agitated. My lips trembled as I spoke.
2: Well, Gurney?
0: Mr. Hawk, what I'm going to tell you sounds crazy. I know it does, but I must say it.
2: All right, say it then, for heaven's sake.
0: Mr. Hawk, have you ever heard of resistentialism?
2: Resist what?
0: Resistentialism.
2: You're not making sense, Gurney.
0: Mr. Hawk, I'm trying to tell you. All these accidents, the trouble with the machines. Mr. Hawk, they're alive. They think they cooperate and they hate us.
2: Who?
0: The machines.
2: Gurney.
0: You've got to believe me. I've communicated with them. I know. What are you doing?
2: Now, just relax, Gurney. Everything will be all right.
0: What are you doing?
2: Miss Roscom, send for the plant physician at once. Mr. Gurney has had a nervous collapse.
0: But, Mr. Hawk...
2: Everything will be all right, Gurney. We'll give you a nice, long rest.
0: You fool. You blind, stupid fool. Can't you see what you're doing? Fool, fool, fool! When the plant physician arrived a few moments later, Lucius Hawk was found at his desk, strangled to death in a nest of telephones. The wires were still humming softly.
3: Samson Gurney, you stand accused of the crime of murder. How do you plead?
0: I did not kill him. I didn't.
3: So record. Prosecution will proceed with testimony.
4: Now, Miss Roscob, did the accused quarrel with your employer on the morning of the murder?
5: Oh, yes. He and Mr. Hawk quarreled violently. I could hear Mr. Gurney screaming at him. And Mr. Hawk asked me to send for the plant physician.
4: What were his words?
5: He said, Mr. Gurney has had a nervous collapse.
4: Now, Mr. Simpson, you are a guard at the Brook Meadow Project?
6: Yes, sir.
4: When did you have occasion to meet the accused?
6: It was right after those accidents. He was snooping around the construction area.
3: Samson Gurney, court hereby finds you guilty of murder in the first degree. Recommendation that you be examined, committed to the state hospital for the criminally insane at Matawan.
0: And that's how I came to be here at the hospital, Dr. Klein. That's the whole story.
7: Thank you, Mr. Gurney.
0: You can see that I'm not insane. You must believe me, Doctor.
7: Of course I believe you, Mr. Gurney. Now tell me about this revolt.
0: It will begin in Washington, then spread to New York.
7: Yes?
0: The Madison Avenue buses lead the charge. Picture it, Dr. Klein. 3,000 buses roaring rampant through the streets, people running like rats in a maze looking for manholes in the pavement.
7: And you really believe this will happen, Mr. Gurney?
0: I know it, Doctor. The worst part of it is there's no way to stop them now. It's too late.
7: Now you mustn't excite yourself,
0: but
7: Mr.
0: Gurney. Doctor, don't you see? It's fair enough, I suppose. We built them. We taught them to think for themselves. It was bound to come. I guess the female machines will be worst of all in the beauty parlors.
8: They're more high-strung, you know.
7: Well, since there's nothing we can do about it, Mr. Gurney, suppose you go to your room and
8: maybe
7: try...
8: if I went to my old Plymouth, I could make a deal before the police cars got me.
9: Yes, doctor?
7: Would you take Mr. Gurney to his room, guard? He's already been given sedation.
9: Yes, sir.
8: Those concrete mixers may have made a mistake, you know. Just high spirits and all that, but... if they got so they liked the flavor...
7: We'll see you later, Mr. Gurney. Now, try not to worry too much. All right, guard.
9: This way, sir.
7: Oh, machines revolting. Telephones strangling people. Oh, blasted cigarette lighter. Why won't it work? I just filled it. Flint is good. Oh, well... you can never trust this newfangled machine.

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1: Dimension X is transcribed each week by the National Broadcasting Company in cooperation with Street & Smith, publishers of the magazine Astounding Science Fiction. Nightmare was written by George Lefferts and based on a poem, The Revolt of the Machines, by Stephen Vincent Benet. Featured players in the cast were John Gibson as Mr. Gurney and Rita Lynn as Bella Roscoe. Norman Rose is your host. Music by Albert Berman. Engineer, Bill Chambers. 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

No. No, stay where you are. Do not break the stillness of this moment. For this is a time of mystery. A time when imagination is free and moves forward swiftly, silently. This is The Haunting Hour.

0: Bird of Death. This is the story of a man named Spear, of a bird, a kind of carrion crow, and of a student of birds named Victor. This is also a story of Victor's uncle, Orin, but that comes later. At this moment, we are concerned only with the trio, Spear, Victor, and the bird of death, the crow.
1: Watch this, Victor. I'm going to get him.
2: I wouldn't if I were you, Spear.
1: Got him! No, you just wounded him. He's getting away.
2: Why did you object to my shooting that bird?
1: It's a member of the Corvus Coroni family, a kind of carrion crow.
2: So what?
1: Well, there's an old Indian tradition about those particular birds.
2: A tradition, eh? Well, what is it? Not that I'm interested in those old superstitions.
1: I would be if I were you, Spear.
2: Why?
1: Because, according to legend, it is the bird of death.
0: This is also the story of Victor's uncle, Orin, a man with a different kind of interest in birds. An interest that often took him and Spear to a certain marsh.
3: Are those all the decoys we brought with the Spear?
2: Yes, sir.
3: Then roll over to the blind. Never can tell when a flight of ducks will come along.
2: Yes, sir.
3: There's that old fishing weir. It's pity it isn't used anymore. I hate to see anything wasted.
2: Yes, sir.
3: Just a lot of stakes driven into the marsh. A fish trap. They bait it, the fish get in, and they're caught. Looks like an arrow from a bow.
2: Yes, sir.
3: I'm glad we put the decoys around it. It's a natural place for them. Makes the setting perfect. No duck will be suspicious of it, sir.
2: Yes, sir.
3: You stop that infernal yes, sir. Can't you say anything besides yes, sir?
2: Yes. Of course, Mr. Orin, anything you wish.
3: You know, you're too agreeable today, Spear. Too agreeable. There's a streak of cussedness in you. It's usually right beneath the surface, but you're covering it up today. And covering it up real well. What's up?
2: Why, nothing. Nothing at all, Mr. Orin. I don't know what you're talking about.
3: You don't, eh? Well, most people don't know what the other fellow's talking about. That's what's wrong with the world. More people would. Hurry up, Spear. You're rowing as if we had all day.
2: Yes, sir.
3: Can't get over what a perfect setting that old fishing weir makes for our decoys. Why, the ducks have come right into the nozzles of our shotguns without suspecting there are any hunters around.
2: It's a good setup, all right.
3: Good. It's perfect. You know, that's what counts in the world, Spear. The setting. Give a man the right setting and he can get away with murder. Why, there's been many... Hey, Spear, you're not rowing toward the blind.
2: No, I'm not, Mr. Orin.
3: You're rowing toward the fishing weir. What's the big idea?
2: It's the right setting, Mr. Orin. Give a man the right setting and he can get away with murder. You said so yourself.
3: Murder? Murder? What are you talking about? Who's murder?
2: Yours, Mr. Orin.
3: You stop rowing. Now, Spear, I don't like this.
2: That's understandable. Most of us are cowards. We flinch from death. Even wealthy men like you, Mr. Orin.
3: Oh, stop joking. Stop.
2: Does this shotgun look as if I'm joking? You'll notice it's pointed right at your chest, and a shotgun at close range is a pretty messy weapon, I've read.
3: Why, you...
2: You needn't bother looking for your shotgun. It's behind me. You haven't a chance in the world of getting it. In fact, you haven't a chance, period.
3: Spear, you're crazy. You can't get away with this. I'll call for help.
2: In the first place, you won't call. The instant you even try to yell, I'll pull the trigger. In the second place, who'd hear you out here in the marsh?
3: Why, I don't... Victor, yes, that's it. Victor might hear me. He often comes out here to study bird life. Or maybe one of the servants may be around here.
2: None of the servants will be around here today. You know Jed's too lazy to do anything he doesn't have to, and Kathy's rheumatism will keep her indoors on a day like this.
3: But Victor...
2: He won't be here today either. No, Mr. Orin, you'd better not count on help from your dear nephew. I've taken care of him.
3: You killed Victor?
2: Now, why would I do that? I only want to kill one man, and that's you, Mr. Orin. No, I saw to it that Victor received a new book on ornithology this morning. He's in his study reading about the habits of birds.
0: The habits of birds. Birds that, according to scientists, were once reptiles. But according to science, man was also once a reptile. So the lives of the two, birds and men, may at times be interwoven. In his study, Victor muses.
1: Birds are strange creatures. Jed, do you know that the Ardea Herodias...
4: What?
1: The Ardea Herodias, the great blue heron...
4: You mean like them that live round the marsh?
1: Precisely. Well, the Ardea Herodias has one claw that's toothed.
4: You don't say.
1: I don't, but this book does. It says the middle toe is toothed.
4: What's the bird want teeth in his middle toe for?
1: I suppose to make it easier to hold on to the fish it catches. You've seen them catch fish, haven't you?
4: Yeah, especially around the old fish trap in the marsh. I don't reckon I ever saw one of them lose a fish once he grabbed a hold of it.
1: Precisely.
4: Oh, say, I reckon there ain't much them book writers don't know. Wonder how they learn it.
1: By observation, Jed. Oh, I tell you, this is a fine book. I just got it this morning. I don't know who sent it, but whoever did certainly knew what he was doing. It's a remarkable book. You ought to read it.
4: Yeah, I ain't no hand at book reading.
1: To think that a man like you or me, could learn so much about ornithology.
4: About what, Mr. Victor?
1: Ornithology, that's the scientific name for the study of bird life.
4: Oh.
1: And he learned it the right way, by watching birds in their native habitats.
4: Yeah. They're what?
1: Where they live.
4: What do you want to do that for?
1: Because it's so interesting. It's fascinating. I think I'll go down to the marsh to watch the Ardea Herodias myself. Yes, that's what I'll do this very instant. I'm going to the marsh.
5: Orin went to the marsh to kill birds. Spear went to kill Orin. Victor is going to the marsh to observe birds. Birds and men, they're all interwoven. As interwoven as the threads of life and of death.
6: But why do you want to kill me, Spear? You've been my secretary almost 10 years. I've paid you well, haven't I? I've been good to you, haven't I?
2: But not as good as I'm going to be to myself.
6: Why, I even made a provision in my will for you.
2: But not as big as the provision I've made in it.
6: As you've made? What are you talking about?
2: I've destroyed your will and substituted one to fit my own ambitions. I'm going to inherit quite a piece of your estate.
6: So you won't get away with it? You'll be found out.
2: Do you think so? How many years have I been signing your name to letters?
6: About 8.
2: Has anyone ever detected that it isn't your signature?
6: I know, that is...
2: Exactly. No one will ever suspect the will is a forgery. Simple, isn't it?
6: But it is never simple, Spear.
2: You're quite philosophic for a man who's about to die. But you overlook the fact that I've planned this carefully for 5 years. I know every detail of what I'm going to do. There isn't a chance of a slip-up.
6: Perfect crime, eh?
2: Yes, I suppose you can call it that. Everything will go just as I planned it, Mr. Orin. With your money, I'll be on Easy Street the rest of my life.
6: I'm not dead, Jet.
2: I'll take care of that in a moment, sir.
6: There are easier ways of making money, Spear.
2: I like this way better. Incidentally, that's where you're going to be buried, Mr. Orin. Over there at the fishing weir. Take a good look at it. Not every man gets a chance to see his future grave.
5: No, not every man gets a chance to see his future grave. But every man has his own hopes of averting, or at least delaying, death. Other people may inadvertently help him. For instance, right now at Orin's house, Kathy, the housekeeper, is saying...
7: Jed, where's Mr. Victor?
4: In his study, I reckon.
7: You reckon. Oh, never seen such a man for not knowing nothing.
4: Well, ain't he in his study?
7: No, he ain't. I'd be asking if he was there.
4: No, I don't reckon you would.
7: Oh, there you go, reckoning again. Can't you give a body a straight answer?
4: What do you always want to be picking on me for, Kathy? I reckon... I ain't no nursemaid to know where everybody's at all the time.
7: Now, Jed, you keep a civil tongue in your head. Lance, at Goshen, you'd think a body said something outlandish to you. All I asked...
4: All you asked was if I knowed where Mr. Victor is. And I said... Say, I just remembered. He said he was going out to the marsh to see...
7: Just what I thought. He's gone out to see if he can get a look at some of them wild birds he's so crazy about. Oh, I might have known it. That man'll be the death of me yet.
4: Well, what you carrying on like that for? Can't a man go for a walk to the marsh without you raising a ruckus?
7: Not without his mackinaw on a raw day like this, he can't. Why, that poor boy'll catch his death of cold. Goshen, I don't know what folks would do if I didn't look after him. Now, you get Mr. Victor's mackinaw and take it to him right this minute.
4: Oh, Kathy, if he didn't take it himself, maybe it's 'cause he don't want it.
7: Jed, you do like I say. You take Mr. Victor's mackinaw to him right this minute. He had my rheumatism. He'd know better than leaving it behind.
4: But how am I going to know where he's at?
7: You just said yourself he was going to the marsh. Well, you go there, too. Keep looking till you find him.
4: Oh, all right. Don't get head up about it. I reckon all I do around here is go traipsing around following.
2: Have you had a good look at your future grave, Mr. Orin? You're going to be in it soon. I'm going to kill you with your own shotgun. It'll be the culmination of 5 years of careful planning.
6: Oh, you ungrateful wretch, I ought to...
2: You ought to keep quiet and listen to me. And don't make any suspicious moves. I've got an itchy trigger finger, and I don't want anything to happen to you until I'm absolutely ready.
6: Spear, I'm telling you again...
2: telling me again that I can't get away with it. Well, you're wrong, Mr. Arlen. You're not dealing with stocks and bonds now. You're dealing with human life. Your life.
6: All right, Spear. You win. I'll make a deal with you.
2: What kind of a deal?
6: I'll pay you as much money as you want, if only you won't kill me. Do you understand what I'm saying? I'll make you rich.
2: You'll double-cross me, that's what you'll do.
6: No, honestly.
2: Honestly, that's a laugh. What an awful sap you must think I am. Well, you turn me over to the police so fast it would make my head swim. But it's your head that's going to swim underwater.
6: No, no, Spear, please.
2: I'm going to shoot you, then I'm going to tie you to the bottom of one of the stakes of the fishing weir. You'll be fastened so securely, you'll be there forever. No one will ever find you there.
6: Spear, listen to me. I'll do anything you say, anything. Only don't kill me.
2: You're stalling for time, Mr. Arron, but it won't do you any good.
6: Listen to me, please.
2: You know nothing you say will keep me from carrying out my plans.
6: Listen, I'll sell my property over to you. I'll make it legal. You'll be rich. I'll think it over.
2: I have thought it over. For 5 years. That's a long time, Mr. Arron. Everything is just as I planned it, including your begging for mercy.
6: I promise I'll never tell anybody about this, if only...
2: Of course you'll never tell anybody about this. You know the old saying, dead men tell no tales.
6: Spear, I don't want to die.
2: No one wants to die. And no one wants to lie at the bottom of a marsh tied to a fish trap. It isn't much of a monument, especially for a rich man like you, Mr. Arron. But it's going to be yours for eternity.
6: Please, please.
2: Your proposition, if I let you live.
6: I'll do anything you want, Spear. Anything you want. I'll give you everything I've got. Now, you'll never regret it. Believe me, you won't.
2: You're right. I'll never regret it. And by it, I mean this.

0: This is the story of Spear and a gun which he fired twice. The first time at a crow which he did not kill but merely crippled. The second time at his employer, Mr. Orrin, whom he murdered on the spot. This is the story of Victor, Mr. Orrin's nephew, a student of bird life who worries about the crippled crow and who questions Spear about the disappearance of his uncle. He does not know that Spear has fastened Mr. Orrin's dead body to the bottom of an old fishing weir in the marsh.
1: You were right, Victor. That crow was the bird of death. Of course, I don't believe in Indian superstitions, but if I hadn't shot that bird, maybe Mr. Orrin wouldn't be dead now.
2: Don't blame yourself, Spear. But what I can't understand is why we haven't been able to recover the body. That crew of men has been searching around the center of the marsh with grappling hooks all day now.
1: Maybe the body is caught on a shrub or something at the bottom.
2: This could be. If that's the case, I'll ask them to use dynamite.
1: Dynamite? I hadn't thought of that.
2: Are you sure you pointed out the exact spot where the accident happened?
1: I'm positive.
2: Then there's nothing to do but use dynamite. That'll dislodge anything in the immediate vicinity. Been using dynamite and still no sign of Uncle's body.
1: I'm just as sorry about that as you are, but as I said before, it's probably wedged between some shrubs or rocks down at the bottom. These old marshes are full of them, you know.
2: Yes.
1: I know how you must feel, Victor, but please bear in mind it isn't easy for me either.
2: I can understand that, your having been with him when it happened.
1: I'll never forget it. It was terrible. Last night I dreamed about it. I felt the water closing over me as I surface-dived the last time trying to find him. My hands searched in vain. I could feel the water suffocating me, and then I awoke drenched in cold sweat. Oh, if only I could have saved him.
2: Don't blame yourself, Spear. You did everything you could. It's too bad Jed and I didn't get here about 5 minutes sooner. Then we could have helped.
1: Yes, it's too bad.
2: I can't get over an experienced hunter like Uncle capsizing the boat.
1: Well, as I told you before, he was so anxious to get the duck he'd shot, he leaned way over the gunwale as he reached for it. He leaned too far. The boat turned over, plunging us both into the water.
2: Yes, you told us about that.
1: I tried to get him to stay in the blind while I rowed out and retrieved the bird, but no, nothing would do but for him to get into the boat with me. I asked him not to.
2: Why?
1: Why what?
2: Why did you ask him not to get into the boat with you?
1: Well, I don't really know, only...
2: Only you had a premonition. Is that it, Spear?
1: Well, no, that is not exactly... Only there was no necessity for both of us going after the duck. I could have gotten it myself. I always have in the past when we went hunting together.
2: But this time, things worked out differently, eh, Spear?
1: Yes, this time things worked out differently.
2: Maybe things like that are planned.
1: What do you mean?
2: Oh, fate, destiny, you know, that sort of thing.
1: I believe everything happens according to plan. Everything.
0: Who will gainsay that everything does happen according to plan? But whose plan? And what is the plan? Is there no such thing as circumstance? And what part does it play in the plans a man may make?
3: And they haven't found the body yet?
4: Nary a sign of it, Kathy. Nary a sign.
3: Oh, poor Mr. Orrin, not getting a decent burial. It ain't right, him being down the bottom of the marsh like that. I tell you, Jed, it ain't right.
4: No, reckon ain't nobody gonna argue with you about that. But day's dynamiting ain't done no good. Ain't much more that can be done.
3: You mean they'll leave him down there?
4: I reckon so. What else can they do?
3: Well, I don't rightly know, but seems like they oughtn't to give up till they find poor Mr. Orrin's body.
4: Maybe they ain't never gonna find it.
3: Why?
4: Maybe it just wasn't meant to be found.
3: Oh, Jed, you don't make no sense.
4: No, lots of things don't make no sense, if you ask me.
3: Things like what?
4: Well, I don't rightly know how to put it, but some things just don't add up.
3: Oh, land of Goshen, Jed, you're going to drive me plumb crazy with that kind of talk. What things don't add up?
4: Well, it's like this, Kathy. You recollect you sent me out to the marsh to find Mr. Victor and give him his mackinaw?
3: Of course I recollect.
4: Well, I done like you told me to. I found him moseying along toward the marsh, reading one of them books that he got the very day of Mr. Orrin's accident.
3: I know all about that.
4: Yeah, but here's what you don't know. He asked me to go to the marsh with him. He wanted to show me something about about blue heron. And so I went with him.
3: I know all about that, too. What of it?
4: Hold your horses, will you? I'm coming to that. We heard a shot from the marsh, along about the fishing weir, I'd say. And a few minutes later, when we got there... There was Mr. Spear, dripping water and climbing out of the marsh with his story about how Mr. Orrin was drowned.
3: Well, what don't add up with that? It's exactly what Mr. Spear's been telling about the accident.
4: Yeah, but according to his story, Mr. Orrin, he shot a duck from where they was hiding in the blind. The duck fell in the middle of the marsh, and he and Mr. Spear, they got in the boat and rowed out to get the dead bird.
3: That's right.
4: Mr. Orrin leans out to pick the duck out of the water, and the boat turns over, drowning him. Even though Mr. Spear, according to his story, done everything he could to save Mr. Orrin. Now, appears to me that was a mighty short time for all that to happen. Seems like all them doings ought to take more than the 4 or 5 minutes it took me and Mr. Victor to get to the marsh and see Mr. Spear climbing out of it.
3: Oh, land of Goshen, Jed, that kind of talk would drive a body clean out of their mind. Maybe it took you and Mr. Victor more than 4 or 5 minutes to get to the edge of the marsh.
4: No, it didn't.
3: And even if it didn't, that don't mean nothing. Things just naturally happen fast sometimes.
4: Yeah, maybe. But still, it just don't set right with me. I reckon it ought to take more time than that for all them things to happen.
3: So they stopped dynamiting her.
4: Yeah, Kathy, Mr. Victor finally gave it up. Said there was no use keeping it up forever.
3: Oh, that means poor Mr. Orrin will be down there at the bottom of the marsh till doomsday.
4: I reckon so. I still say the whole thing don't add up just right.
3: Oh, now don't start that again, Jed. I say, Buddy just can't stand being around you when you carry on with such crazy talk.
4: I just can't help feeling
3: Oh, land of Goshen. You make even my rheumatism worse for that kind of talk.
4: All right, then. I'll keep quiet about it. But I still say...
3: There you go again.
4: All right. Don't get yourself het up.
3: You and your crazy talk. You haven't told Mr. Victor any of it, have you?
4: No.
3: Well, don't. He's got enough on his mind right now as is.
4: I won't say nary word about it to him.
3: Promise?
4: Yes, I promise.
3: That's better. By the way, where is Mr. Victor now?
4: I reckon he and Mr. Spears over at the lawyer's for the reading of the will.
3: Looks like they could have waited a spell before they went into that.
4: Mr. Spears said they might as well get over with.
3: Guess he's right. Oh, I get all fussed up inside thinking of poor Mr. Orrin resting down the butter. Jed, where you going?
4: I think I'll just mosey on over to the marsh for a spell. I just can't get it through my head why the whole thing don't add up.
1: Believe me, Victor, the contents of the will are as much of a surprise to me as they must be to you. I thought Mr. Orrin would remember me, but I didn't dream he would leave me the bulk of his estate.
5: Neither did I.
1: I'm sorry if it upsets your plans in any way.
5: My plans? Looks as though Uncle didn't think much of them.
1: Then he knew about them?
5: He knew I wanted to devote my life to ornithology. Gave me the impression he approved of it.
1: He must have changed his mind.
5: Evidently, but it doesn't change mine. I'm going to be an ornithologist. I've played around with it before as a hobby, but I'm in dead earnest now. I'm going to start right away. In fact, right now.
1: Now?
5: Yes. Spear, I'm going to begin with the birds I've observed closely the last few days.
1: But, Victor, you were at the marsh the last few days.
5: Precisely. And there were birds there, birds I want to see again. Spear, drive as close to the marsh as you can, and we'll walk the rest of the way.
1: If you don't mind my saying so, it sounds rather silly to me.
5: Do you mind doing what I ask?
1: No, I don't mind. Why should I?
5: I don't know. Then there are other things I don't know. Things I intend to find out about. You have a gun?
1: A what?
5: A gun. The matter, don't you understand English?
1: Look, Victor, I can understand you're being upset about the will. But...
5: Well, have you got a gun or haven't you?
1: There's a double-barrel shotgun in the back of a car.
5: That's perfect for what I want. Now, row out to the middle of the marsh where the accident happened.
1: Very well, if that's what you want, but it seems rather...
5: That's what I want.
1: Okay. Well, here we are. Now, what's this got to do with birds?
5: Plenty. See that buzzard of a crow sitting there on the fishing weir? The bird you crippled? Well, watch me take a shot at him.
1: You missed him.
5: I intended to. Killing isn't in my line.
1: What does that crack mean?
5: You'll know soon enough.
1: I don't understand you, Victor. First you try to keep me from shooting that bird. Then you take a crack at him and miss him on purpose. You must be losing your mind.
5: On the contrary, my mind is just beginning to function. Now, Spear, I want you to row over to the fish trap.
1: Huh?
5: You heard me. I said row over to the fishing weir.
1: Now, look, Victor, I've had all of this I want. You can't order me around.
5: I'll remind you that this is a double-barrel shotgun. Only one shell has been fired, so the other barrel is still loaded, and it's pointed right at you. Do I make myself understood?
1: Yes.
5: All right, then. Row!
6: Edge the boat over a little, Spear.
5: right against the stake that crow is sitting on.
1: Why, it's back.
5: Yes, it's back. Back on the same stake it's been sitting on for 3 days now. It just sits there and stares hungrily straight down into the water.
1: Well, what of it?
5: That bird is a scavenger spear. It isn't here to catch fish like the other birds. It's only interested in carrion.
1: All right, so it's interested in carrion. What's that to me?
5: You're interested in carrion too, Spear, but in a different way.
1: You're crazy. You don't know what you're saying.
5: Prove it. Let's investigate that stake, the one the bird was perched on.
1: No. No, let's go back to the house.
5: You're afraid because my uncle's corpse is at the other end of it, Spear.
1: No, of course not. It's because...
6: Will you give me that?
1: No. I've got the gun. All right, your uncle's down there at the bottom of the fish trap. I killed him just as I'm going to kill you right...
4: I got him just in time, Mr. Victor. I heard what he said. I was there in the duck blind. I'm sure glad I had my rifle with me.
5: I told him that Corvus Coroni was the bird of death.
0: This is the story of a man named Spear, of a bird, a kind of carrion crow, of a student of bird life named Victor, and of his uncle, Orin. 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

This is Arch Obler bringing you another in our series of stories of the unusual. And once again, we caution you, these lights-out stories are definitely not for the timid soul. 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A man and a woman in a Bronx apartment, and an evening you may never forget with the visitor from Hades.

0: All right, shut the window. A little quiet we'll have.
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0: Suffocate. 42 years now I've lived in the Bronx. Do I look like I suffocate? Oh, come on, Dora. Be nice. We'll have quiet and we'll talk.

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3: Not with me, he won't.
4: Not with himself either. Now, believe me, it's up to you, Dora.
3: Fighting all the time. If you knew how sick I was of it.
4: So bad at fighting and getting what you want, believe me. The door.
3: Yes, I heard.
4: Now, if it's Sam.
3: Sam, a 4:10? Yeah, him and a bank president.
4: Mister in a hurry, whoever it is.
3: Just the superintendent. And he fixed the light in the bathroom. All right.
4: Sam? Dora? Is it Sam?
5: Yes, Ma, it's Sam.
3: Now, Sam, don't start anything.
4: Well, what should he start? With his own mama he should start?
5: Ma, I thought I asked you to stay away from Dora when I'm not here.
3: Sam, I tell you, don't start that again.
5: Mama, answer me. Didn't I ask you to stay away?
4: Mamas who aren't welcome by their daughters in marriage I've heard of. But an own son
5: now,
4: who wouldn't...
5: Now, don't get melodramatic, Ma. All I'm asking is that you don't see Dora when I'm not around. We had that understanding.
3: Sam,
5: we...
3: you stop!
5: Why should I stop?
4: All right. So both stop. I got a home. I'll go.
5: Oh, Ma, for Pete's sake, why can't you talk
4: No, reasonable? I don't want to talk. I don't want to stay.
3: Oh, goodbye. I talk to you tomorrow, darling.
4: All right.
3: And don't forget what I told you. New York is good enough.
6: Of course, Mother. Goodbye.
3: Goodbye.
5: New York's good enough for what?
3: For you.
5: So she has been at it again. Dora, why won't you listen to me? She isn't right for you, my Ma.
6: Maybe I haven't heard that one.
5: Then hear it again because it's true. All her life, everything she's done's been wrong. My Pa, he was a swell guy, but she ruined him and his business. The way she's trying to ruin you and me.
6: Little boy's getting excited.
5: Listen, she ran him and his life. What he should do, not do, she breathed for him, and pretty soon he was glad to die. Believe me, glad to die.
6: Stop yelling at me. The neighbors hear you all right, half as loud.
5: The devil with the neighbors. They don't have to stand 10 hours a day in that sweatshop. I do.
6: If you had what it takes, you wouldn't have to work for other people. You'd have a place for yourself.
5: I'd have a place for myself if you'd stop spending every nickel a week before I make it.
6: I got a right to live, have fun, ain't I? Can I help it? I'm married. A dumb jerk can't make a decent living.
5: Don't say those things. I warn you.
6: I said them yesterday. I'll say them now. I'll say them again. You're a jerk.
5: Dora, stop it.
6: A big, empty-headed jerk.
5: Stop it, I tell you.
6: Your Ma's right. She's always right. The only way to feed a jerk like you is to spend every cent you make just as fast as you make it.
5: Dora, I'm telling you.
6: So you can keep on making
5: it. I'm telling you, Dora.
6: You're a jerk. A jerk. A jerk.
5: Stop it.
6: A jerk like your Pa was a jerk.
5: Don't say that, my Pa.
6: A jerk. Your Ma.
5: Dora, stop it.
6: A fat-headed jerk who never reminded
5: me. All right, I'll stop you.
6: A jerk. Say it. Hands.
7: Dora.
6: Oh, Sam.
7: Dora. I didn't mean to. Stop looking at me like that. I didn't know what I was. But my hands. Don't blame me. Blame yourself. My Pa. The things you said. You wouldn't have said that if you knew him. He was good. His face was so thin and quiet, and when my Ma'd start in on him for nothing, I tell you. His eyes were like a dog you kicked. That's why I wouldn't stand your saying those things. Not about my Pa. What you say about me, all right. I'm used to them. First my mother used to, now you. But not about him. You understand? Not about him. Well, don't stand there holding your neck looking at me. Say something.
6: I hate you.
7: All right. And I hate you
6: so much. I could kill you.
7: And I you.
6: Window. The dining room.
7: So who cares?
6: But a window broke, didn't you hear it?
7: Let him break up the house.
6: Oh, Sam. Oh, I'll go myself. Oh, kids.
3: I told the superintendent to

0: him off the street. If he thinks I'll pay for the glass, he's got no... Sam!
1: Huh?
0: Sam! Come here. Quick!
1: What's the matter? What's the matter with you? What?
0: Sam! Look!
1: What?

0: What?
1: Sam.
0: What do you...
1: Sam.
0: Stop saying my name like that. Over and over for the last 5 minutes. Why do you do that?
1: Who?
0: Why? I don't know. I don't.
1: Make it go away. Make it go away, Sam.
0: Yeah. Yeah. My flat. You. What do you want here? Who are you? Get out of here. Do you hear me? Get out of here.
1: I'm getting out of here. I'm getting out.
0: No, Dora, wait.
1: No. Let go of me. I'm getting out of here.
0: Dora, stop. Can't you see he's getting up? Don't move.
1: Sam, where is he?
0: He's sitting down in front of the door.
1: If I could scream. But I'm afraid he... The police. Sam, call the police.
0: Yeah, the police. I'll call. No, how can I?
1: Well, don't stand there. It's a telephone.
0: But you'll stop.
1: Try. You've got to.
0: Right. All right, but walk alongside of me.
1: I feel so dizzy.
0: Just another couple of steps.
1: His eyes.
0: Oh, the telephone.
1: Quick.
0: Operator.
1: Dial it.
0: Oh, yeah.
1: Quick.
0: How can I until the operator... Hello, operator.
1: Tell her, Sam.
0: Operator, the police. Get me the police, quick. Some came into our house. Well, something.
1: Sam, he's getting up again.
0: Police, operator. The police.
1: Sam,
0: before...
1: hang up.
0: The police.
1: Hang up, Sam. You don't like it. Sam.
0: Dora, you're crazy. Why did you turn the receiver out of my hand?
1: Don't like it.
0: Look.
1: Oh, Sam, don't let him.
0: No. It's all right. Just stand quiet. Squad car will get here in a couple of minutes, Dora.
1: Couple of minutes, like a couple of years. Oh, Sam, listen. Why can't we break a window, get the neighbors in? We won't be alone. They won't be scared. They'll get him.
0: Please.
1: Tell him.
0: I can't. My throat.
1: They'll go away. Come in quick.
2: Did you say I could come in? All right, I'm in.
1: Sam, the superintendent's kid.
2: Say, something's the matter.
1: Get out of here, quick!
2: Huh?
1: Don't stand there. Get out of here, quick!
2: Well, you said I could come in.
1: Go. Do as I tell you. Go quick before I...
0: Dora, wait.
1: What?
0: Let me talk to her. I got to.
1: Oh, God.
2: Gosh, what's the matter with you two? Look at me as if I was something in a zoo or something.
0: Arlene, tell me. Keep your voice down.
2: Mm-hmm.
0: Why did you come in here?
2: I knocked first. Sure I did, I knocked.
0: No. Why did you come up here?
2: Well, my pa was busy. He told me to come up and tell you. He called the plumbers, and they said they'd be over as soon as the agent okayed the job. So my pa said to tell you.
0: No, wait. That doesn't matter. What I want to know is...
1: Sam, he's watching her now.
2: Gee, Mr. Crook. Is she sick?
1: She's looking right at him.
2: Mr. Crook, what's the matter?
0: Can't you see?
2: No, I don't. Oh, gosh.
0: You do see.
2: Well, I say I do. Gee, will Pa be sore?
1: What are you talking about?
2: My Pa, will he be sore, that busted window?
1: Window!
2: He says it's bad enough, the extra work he's got to do around here without climbing around putting in windows that kids break.
0: Don't you see?
2: Sure I see. Gosh, you think I'm a dope or something? Well, I'll go down and tell my pa. Now, wait a minute.
0: Well?
2: How could the kids break a window up here in your flat? I mean, it's a fifth floor.
1: Oh, Sam, tell her.
2: Say, take it easy, Mrs. Croft. You don't have to tell me. Say, you had a fight and broke the glass. Say, that happens in the best regulated families. Don't say I told you, but last week, you know, Mr. Bannerman, the druggist fell in four. He threw a lamp at Mrs. Bannerman and he busted everything.
0: Get out.
1: No, Sam, she can't.
0: Get out, I tell you. Go on out.
1: Oh,
0: right away.
1: Go and you don't have to yell at me. Now you'll pay for that window, believe me. I'll tell my pa plenty. Sam, she could have helped us. You threw her out. Why? She could have helped us.
0: No.
1: She could have. He let her in.
0: Stop it.
1: If you'd have let me tell her, she could have called the neighbors. They'd have...
0: Stop it, I tell you. He gets restless when you talk so loud.
1: Sam, why didn't you let her help us?
0: Because, Dora, listen. And then don't talk when the cops get up here. The reason she couldn't help us, they can't help us, is it? Don't you understand? He was looking at her all the time, and she was staring right where he's sitting, and yet she didn't see him.
1: Oh.
0: You do know what I'm thinking. Maybe no one can see him. But you. And me.
3: Now, just a minute, Mr. Croc, or whatever your name is. Let's get this straight. You never put in a call?
0: Officer, I tell you, look around you.
3: Oh, are you starting that line again? Mrs. Croc, why don't you tell me what's up?
0: My wife has nothing to say.
3: I'm asking her, fella. So you had a little fight with him, huh, lady? Then he got a little rough. You picked up the telephone, you hollered for the police. Is that it, lady? All right. Now, there's something screwy going on up here. I don't know what it is, but I'm waiting for you to tell me. Come on, Croc. It's in your face. Out with it.
0: You don't see anything?
3: I see plenty. You and your wife sitting here staring at nothing.
0: Nothing?
4: Listen, mister, please. Listen.
3: I'm listening.
4: Take out your guns. Shoot him. Kill him.
3: Huh? Who?
4: There, in back of you. Quick.
0: Dora, I beg you.
3: Hey, mister, what is she talking
4: in
3: about?
4: In back of you. Look. Why don't you look?
3: Nobody in back of me, lady.
0: I told you, Dora.
3: You told her what, Croc? What is this?
4: I told you. Why don't you listen to me? There. Sitting there, staring at me. At you. Get him out of here.
3: So, that's it.
4: You see him. You do. Sammy sees him. He'll help us. He will.
0: You will, Sergeant. You will.
3: Sure. Why not?
4: I told you, Sam.
3: Yeah, get a doctor over here from Bellevue in a couple of hours.
4: Bellevue?
3: Well, take it easy, lady. Nobody's gonna hurt you.
0: Do you think that she's crazy?
3: Yeah, sure. And I might have guessed it. Yeah, I'll be back in a couple of hours.
4: No, I'm not crazy. Listen to me. He's sitting there watching me, watching Sam. I'm not crazy. I'm telling you it's true. It's true. Oh, why won't you listen? Why won't you listen?

0: Sam.
1: What?
0: What time is it?
1: About 6, I think.
0: Getting so dark.
1: Maybe if we could turn on the lights, he'd be gone.
0: Mm-hmm.
1: Yeah, comes from the dark. He can't stand the light. I've got to get to the light switch. I've got to.
0: No, don't do it, Sam.
1: But I...
0: Sam, don't. No, if he touches you...
1: Jeez, but I gotta... Floor lamp.
0: What?
1: Floor lamp behind us. If I backed up to it, grab the switch before...
0: Oh, careful, Sam.
1: Just keep looking at him.
0: Yes.
1: I got it.
0: Oh, Sam. The light. No. Still there.
1: Dora.
0: What?
1: Dora. Or is he? Is he laughing at us?
2: Are you asleep?
0: No, Sam.
2: Had your eyes shut. Must be almost 6. Yeah, it's getting light. I haven't stayed up all night since I was a kid. Yeah, I was 12, wanted to see what dawn was like, so I stayed up.
0: Sam.
2: Huh?
0: Sam. I figured something out.
2: Figured?
0: For hours I've been thinking. Something about his face.
2: Well...
0: His mouth. It's just like yours.
2: Oh, Dora.
0: No, I'm all right, Sam. I told you. I've just been watching and thinking. Mouth. Just like yours.
2: Dora, don't.
0: Don't say anything. Just look. Well?
2: His eyes.
0: Huh?
2: I never noticed.
0: What?
2: His eyes, like yours. When you're crazy mad, look at his eyes. Dora, am I right?
0: I don't know. All I know is his mouth. When you choked me before, your teeth.
2: Were they?
0: Yes.
2: Dora.
0: What?
2: The way the light shines. The left side of his face.
0: Huh?
2: You.
0: What?
2: You, when you scream at me. Your skin tight, like a skull. Dora, that side looks like you.
0: Sam.
2: I swear it.
0: No, Sam. Like you.
2: What? What are you...
0: The other side of his face. All night I've been trying to figure. Sam, it is like you.
2: Part... You... Me?
0: Yes.
2: No, it can't be. It isn't sane. It's crazy. It can't be. How can a thing... I tell you, it isn't real. It isn't...
0: Sam, what's the use yelling it isn't real when it's sitting there?
2: You're not afraid at all?
0: No. I don't think I am.
2: Why?
0: That thing... Just the worst of you and the worst of me.
2: Huh?
0: Oh, Sam, I'm so tired. Maybe I can't talk straight, but that thing, part you when you wanted to kill me and part me when I wanted you dead. Don't you see?
2: I think I do.
0: He's getting up.
2: Yes.
0: Looking at me. Sam, I'm getting a little afraid again. Oh, Sam, quickly, before anything happens. Tell me why you've hated me so much.
2: Well, I...
0: Tell me, quick.
2: Well, the last year, I worked so hard, it wasn't enough for you. Never enough. I couldn't figure out why, except you hated me. Why did you, Dora?
0: I didn't. I only... Yes, I did. Why shouldn't I say it? I've hated you ever since that night you laughed.
1: Laughed?
0: Remember? You ought to remember. A kid, you said. Not me, not in this lousy world. Fill the house with anything you want, but no kids, never.
2: So that was it.
0: That was it.
2: Why didn't you talk?
0: Talk? Don't you know yet? All my life, I can't. I talk about them inside me. I cry. I hate.
2: Oh, Dora.
0: Sam.
2: Gone?
0: Yes.
2: How can it be gone?
0: Sam, go see.
3: Yes, I will.
4: Excuse me, Mr. Croc, bothering you so early, but I saw the light under the floor there, and I heard you talking.
2: What is it, Superintendent?
4: Well, nothing, except I was wondering, last night my girl, you know, Arlene, she came downstairs with all kinds of crazy talk about you and the missus. You know how kids are. I was wondering, well, somebody said cops came in the building last night about 9 or 10 o'clock, and I can't figure out where they went. Did they come in here? I mean, did anything happen here last night? Oh, Mrs. Croc, I didn't see you standing there. Well, did anything happen here last night?
2: Last night?
4: Yeah. Anything happen?
2: No, nothing.
4: Oh, well, then, excuse me.
0: No, wait. Wait, Superintendent.
4: Huh?
0: Wait. There is something.
4: Huh?
0: There's a couple of windows to be fixed.

0: You heard the story. It happened on Sunday. Eh? Then listen while the hermit tells you the story.
1: Yes?
2: Your cousin, Viola Strait, is here to see you, Mr. Strait.
1: Viola, swell. Send her right in.
2: Yes, Mr. Strait.
1: That's a coincidence. Just about to call her. Hello, Vi.
3: Hello,
1: Dave. Here, take this chair. Most comfortable one in the office. You know, I was just saying to myself, this is a coincidence. I was just going to call you.
3: Were you?
1: Yes. Raymond just called me about 20 minutes ago.
3: He did?
1: Yeah.
3: Well, this is more of a coincidence than you thought, because I came up to talk about Ray.
1: Well, what do you know about that?
3: I just had to talk with someone. And, of course, Dave, you were the logical person. He's your closest friend. You introduced us a year ago.
1: Which should give me the right to be best man at your wedding, don't you think?
3: If there is any wedding.
1: Hmm?
3: Oh, Dave, there's something terribly wrong with Raymond these last 3 weeks. He isn't the same person.
1: Why, haven't I told you before? When he gets one of these painting streaks of his, he isn't like other people. He always goes out to his studio cottage and refuses to see any of his friends.
3: I know those moods, but this is different.
1: In what way?
3: I don't know where to begin to tell you. I've been so upset. It's so baffling. It all started 3 weeks ago. Monday night, Ray and I were having dinner at Meadow Lane Inn. You know that place, about 4 miles from his cottage?
1: Oh, sure.
3: Well, we'd driven out to the cottage in the afternoon. Ray was going to pick up some canvases he had out there. The housekeeper...
1: Mrs. Orion, you mean?
3: Yes. Well, she and her husband hadn't expected Ray to call that day, and they were house cleaning.
1: Mm-hmm.
3: So I didn't go into the living room. I stood in the hallway, and I heard Ray tell Mrs. Orion to burn that big oil painting he made of his wife just a few months before she died.
1: You heard him tell her to burn it?
3: Yes. He said it upset him so every time he came out and looked at it. He didn't mention it when we got in the car and drove to the inn. Then, while we were eating, he scarcely spoke to me. So while we were having our coffee, I decided to break the silence. I overheard what you said to your housekeeper while we were at the cottage. I wasn't supposed to, I know.
1: What are you referring to, Vi?
3: About burning that lovely painting.
1: Oh, I see.
3: You weren't going to do it because of me. Because you thought it might annoy me?
1: No.
3: Then why destroy it, Ray?
1: I think it's best. Marion belongs to a dead past.
3: You can't kill memory.
1: No, that's true.
3: Ray, I don't know how to say this exactly, but perhaps you shouldn't marry me in August. Maybe you aren't ready to marry anyone yet. After all, it'll only be 3 years this month. I know how much you mourned, how much you loved her.
1: Why, let's not talk about it anymore. Our plans are all made. Believe me, it's best for you to forget all that you heard me say to Mrs. Orion. Please, let's not mention it again.
3: Naturally, I said nothing more. But from that night, Raymond seemed to change. Evenings when we've gone out, he's silent, almost morose. He doesn't seem to be aware that I'm in his presence. Then, Monday of this week, he called to say he was going out to the cottage. But he didn't say when he would see me again. He didn't invite me to drive out there. It was almost as if he was saying goodbye for good.
1: Hmm, that's strange.
3: You say he just called you?
1: Yes.
3: Did he have anything to say about, well, about him and me?
1: No, he didn't, Vi. But he was very upset. He asked me how busy I was, and then he said, Dave, you've got to come out here no matter how busy you are. I want you to come out and stay the rest of the week.
3: What can be the matter?
1: I don't know. Isn't like Ray, I'll admit.
3: Are you going out?
1: Uh-huh, tomorrow. Told him I had some work that I couldn't leave until tomorrow afternoon.
3: Oh.
1: I'll tell you what. Tomorrow's Friday. You can drive out Saturday afternoon.
3: Oh, but Dave, if he doesn't want me to be...
1: Oh, nonsense. You come out. I won't tell him. We'll rig up a surprise party. Whatever's eating him, he'll get it off his chest Friday night. By the time you get there, he'll be straightened around.
3: I hope so.
1: Will you come?
3: Yes, if you think it's all right. I don't have to tell you how much I think of Ray. I'll do anything to help him. And although it would break my heart if he's decided it's best for him not to marry me, I'll respect his wishes.
1: Forget that angle.
3: He loved Marion very much, didn't he?
1: None of us saw anything of her or Ray while she lived, but I suppose he did.
3: You know it. He never left her side. He allowed her to stay in the cottage while he painted. They were inseparable companions for 7 years. You can't forget anything like that in 3. No. Why did I have to meet him? Why did I have to fall in love with him?
1: Vi, you're creating unnecessary mountains. Now, I don't know what's wrong, but I know it isn't anything to fret about. So stop worrying and come out Saturday afternoon ready to have a good time. You'll see. Everything will be straightened out. Well, Mrs. Orion, it's nice to see you again.
3: I'm glad to see you, Mr. Stringer.
1: Now, where's this guy who dragged me away from a busy office on Friday afternoon,
3: He's up in the studio. He said to tell you when you came to come right up there.
1: Fine. I thought when he called me yesterday that he might be ill.
3: Oh, no, Mr. Street. It's not any physical illness he's got. It's something mental.
1: So, just exactly what do you mean?
3: I can't say any more. I shouldn't have said what I have. But if you're his friend, Mr. Street, you'll urge him to get away from the cottage this weekend.
1: Well, how...
3: Now, please don't ask me any questions, Mr. Street. I can't say another thing. And don't mention to him what I have said.
1: No. No, of course not.
3: Just remember, Mr. Putnam isn't himself, not at all. And he needs you. He needs your help and friendship.
1: He has both, Mrs. Orion.
3: You know how I feel about him. At times, it seems like he's my son. I've taken care of him ever since his parents died, all these years since.
1: I know how you feel.
3: And yet, I'm just his housekeeper. I have to remember that. Now, shall I take you up to the studio?
1: No, thanks. I'll burst in and surprise him. See you later, Mrs. Orion. Believe me, I'm looking forward to one of your good dinners.
4: Come in.
1: How are you, Ray?
4: Hello, Dave. I'm glad you came.
1: Gosh, I thought from the urgency of your invitation that you wanted me to come out and pose for a painting. I've often wondered why you never saw anything worthwhile in this mug of mine. Yeah, what's wrong, Ray? Just no go?
4: There's nothing wrong. I invited you down because you haven't visited me for a long time. That's all.
1: Okay, Ray. Been doing some work?
4: No.
1: It's a doggone shame that you came into so much money you don't have to paint for a livelihood. You've done some mighty fine things. Now, listen, you can't walk the floor this way and still insist there's nothing wrong. Well, why keep it all to yourself? Why not get it off your chest? You invited me down here for a purpose. Look, we've been friends for years. I'm the logical person for you to confide in. Now, come on, stop walking this room like a lion in a cage. Listen to me. Is it Vi? Have you found you don't care for her?
4: No.
1: Is it something about your health?
4: No.
1: Well, then, it can't be anything very serious.
4: If you're my friend, don't ask me any more questions. If you want to know why I invited you down here, it's because I don't want to be alone. I want you here.
1: Your wish is granted. Now, what do you say we have a stroll around the grounds, and then urge Mrs. Orion to serve dinner early, Come start.
4: Dave, we can't leave the studio. You've got to eat here with me. We'll sleep here tonight. You see, I've had Mrs. Orion bring two cots in here. You've got to stay right here in this room with me.
1: Hmm?
4: Now, wait, don't ask me why. Just give in to this whim of mine, or whatever you want to call it.
1: You have me baffled, I'll admit.
4: Maybe someday I can explain. If I ever do, then remember this episode is between you and me. Never to be mentioned to anyone else. Now, let's settle down.
1: O'clock. Guess I'll roll up in my bunk, Ray. You ought to do the same.
4: Go ahead if you're sleeping.
1: I am. Wish I could persuade you to have a game of golf with me in the morning.
4: I will in a few days.
1: Well, what's wrong with tomorrow?
4: You heard what I said. I'm not leaving the studio until Sunday morning.
1: So that's that.
5: Well, I'll be talking to you in the morning. Seems a doggone shame to sleep on an old cot like this when this house is filled with good beds. You're turned out to be a heck of a host. Well, good night.
4: Good night.

0: Dave. Dave. Did you hear him? Someone laughing. Someone laughing as if they were right outside the windows of the studio. No one can get in these windows. They're all locked.
1: Hey, what is this? As if anyone would put up a fireman's ladder to try to climb in this third floor studio.
0: You don't know what you're talking about.
1: Well, I hope you do. Maybe you're expecting someone to drop in through the skylight.
0: Listen. Did you hear it?
1: Well, sure. Someone at the door. Well, get on my robe before you let them in.
0: What? No one here. You heard the knocking on the door, but you see there's no one here. Mrs. Orion was right. What she told me is true. She came back last year at the same time and the year before. She won't rest in her grave. Mrs. Orion was right. She does come back.
1: Has to be cleared up once and for all. Here, Mrs. Orion, you sit here in this chair.
2: Thank you, Mr. Street.
1: Pete, supposing you sit here.
3: Sure.
1: Hate to get you two good folks out of your beds at 1 o'clock in the morning, but I want this crazy business cleared up.
3: My wife and I don't mind, Mr. Street.
2: Oh, we don't mind at all. Anything we can do to help Mr. Putnam.
0: There's nothing anyone can do.
1: I want the whole of this story. Now, Mrs. Orion, Ray tells me that for the past 2 years since Miriam died, that you people think she has walked about in this house each year on the eve of the night she died.
2: Oh, yes, Mr. Street. Pete and I heard the walking up in the studio.
3: We heard something, all right. Got up to investigate, but we didn't see anybody.
1: Of course you didn't. You know that there's no possibility of such a thing being true. Mrs. Orion, just this afternoon you told me how much you thought of Ray. Well, if that's so, why in thunder would you tell him such yarns?
2: He made me tell him. I didn't want to. I tried to convince myself there wasn't anything to it. But we did hear walking up in the studio, and we heard her laughing just like she used to do. Mr. Putnam, he made me listen on the night last year and the year before and report to him.
1: Ray, what made you think Miriam's spirit would come back to haunt this house? Because she said she would just before she died. Well, of all that. Now, come on. Suppose you tell me the whole of this wild tale,
0: You might as well know it all, Mrs. Orion.
1: Well, that's what I say.
0: I was a coward. I stayed away from the cottage last year and the year before at this time. These days are the anniversary of her death. I was afraid of a threat.
1: Well, go on, Ray.
0: No one but Pete and Mrs. Orion knew what Miriam was like. She was insane, Dave. But I never let anyone know it. I never let her out of my sight. What I'm saying is true, isn't it, Mrs. Orion?
2: Oh, the poor boy put up with more than anyone will ever know.
0: She used to stand here in the studio when I'd be painting and laugh, just as she did tonight. Creep up behind me as I worked at the easel. What? Miriam, you frighten me.
4: Sure. You're always afraid of me. Afraid that I will kill you.
0: Miriam, where'd you get that knife?
4: Out of the kitchen. Mrs. Orion never saw me take it.
0: Give it to me, Miriam.
4: I'm going to kill you with it. Just like I'm going to slash your picture to threads right now.
0: Miriam, don't. Miriam, wait.
4: Your horrible old pictures. No one wants to buy them. None of them are any good. None of them are any good. Why don't you paint me? You paint everything and everybody but me. You don't paint me because you want to spite me. I know it.
0: I had intended to paint her for a long time. I tried to, but she wouldn't sit for me. And when she did, it was always to annoy me. She'd sit and grimace, laugh. I should have put her in an institution, but I couldn't bear the thought of that. She was beautiful, frail. I was afraid of the treatment they might give her. So I kept her near me all the time. Mrs. Orion and Pete were frightened, but they stayed on for my sake. Finally, I decided to paint Miriam even though she wouldn't sit for me. This seemed to mollify her somewhat.
2: Oh, she was much easier to handle those last few months.
3: Almost friendly-like.
0: That was because she was growing weaker, though we didn't know it. You see, I had never called in a doctor for fear he would judge her insane. And then that last night, as Mrs. Orion and I stood by her bed, she raised up, looked at me wildly.
5: I'll come back every year at this same time. Do you understand what I say? I'll come back every year until I have my revenge.
2: We heard what she said, Mr. Street. But I told Mr. Putnam not to worry over it, none. She was always saying crazy things.
0: I did forget it for a little time after she was gone. But 2 years ago, and then last year, as the time of the anniversary of her death drew near, her threat bothered me. I wouldn't come near the studio. Pete and Mrs. Orion watched for me. They heard her. And then this year, I realized that I couldn't marry Vi until I was sure in my own mind. Until I'd stayed here myself. And then tonight I did hear her laugh. It was as distinct as if she were alive. So there's only one thing to do. Tomorrow at midnight, if I hear a knock at this door, even though I see no one, I'll use my revolver. I'll fire at her unseen spirit standing at the door of this studio.

0: an unseen spirit, a visitor at midnight. Will she return again? Will she make a threat come true? The hermit will tell you before the night is done.
1: Now the hermit again.
0: It is nearing the hour of midnight. Again, Ray Putnam and his friends sit in the studio. This time, both are alert, listening for any sound they may hear.
2: Miss Orion left us some sandwiches and coffee, Rain. Want to join me in a snack?
3: No.
2: Well, I'm going to have coffee, or I may fall asleep on you. Stays piping hot in this thermos jug. Good cup of coffee is just what you need.
3: No, nothing.
2: You know, it's a strange thing to me how you can be taken in by all this nonsense. You aren't going to hear anything tonight or any night.
3: You forget that I did last night.
2: Oh, you listened so hard last night you had to hear anything your mind created.
3: Didn't you hear someone knock?
2: You had me believing almost anything. I feel so darn silly. As if we were playing a game of cops and robbers. You sitting here with that gun. Both of us waiting for a spirit to make an appearance. Here I was planning on having a swell weekend. I told Vi to come out today, but with things as they are, I decided it was best to call her and tell her not to come. Better have some of this coffee.
3: Dave.
2: Yeah.
3: Look at that rocking chair. The one Miriam always sat in. It's moving. See it? Rocking back and forth.
2: Oh, what's funny about that? I've seen chairs rock by themselves lots of times. Wind catches them.
3: Miriam sitting in that chair. I see her. She's sitting in the rocker.
2: Oh, get a hold of yourself. There isn't anyone there.
3: Stop that laughing. I'll end that insane laughter of yours forever.
2: Ray, you're the one who's insane. There's no one sitting in that chair. Oh, you frightened the wits out of the Orient. They're coming up the stairs.
4: It's us, Richard, all right?
2: Coming, I'll let you in.
3: Get away from me. You can't touch me.
2: Why, it's all his imagination. Fired at the rocker. Thought she was sitting in it.
4: Mr. Putnam, what's the matter? What's wrong?
3: She's got her hands around my throat.
5: There ain't anyone in here but us, Mr. Putnam.
3: Her hands around my throat? Stop. Stop. I'll confess. I poisoned you. I had to kill you. But you might have harmed innocent people. It was best to kill you.
4: Oh,
3: stop.
4: Mr. Strange,
3: let me breathe.
2: Ray, there's no one in this room. Miriam didn't return. Ray.
5: What's the matter with him?
2: Call a doctor, Mrs. Orion. I'm afraid he's dying. Get a doctor here immediately. Vi, it's a terrible thing. There's really nothing any of us can say to comfort you.
4: He poisoned Miriam.
2: Yes, he told us just before he died.
4: You don't think she really did come back to carry out her threat of revenge?
2: I saw no one. I think Ray died of a guilty conscience. But of course, it's true that there were finger marks on his throat, as if someone had choked him. And that is the part that is hard to figure out.

0: It happened on Sunday night. At midnight, a ghost figure returned. The spirit returned as she said she would to avenge her murderer. Yes. Turn on your lights. Turn them on. I'll be back. Pleasant dreams.
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0: Sleep no more. 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Sink back in your chair and don't look into the shadows. In the shadows, there may be moving things. Tonight, it may be, you will sleep no more.
1: Good evening. This is Ben Grauer introducing tonight's tale of terror, told by Nelson Armstead on the National Broadcasting Company's presentation of Sleep No More. The story of terror can be as simple as a sheeted ghost rattling chains. It can be a complex and hidden world of horror, lurking in such unholy dimensions as only the dead and the moonstruck can glimpse. Or it can be those terrible, fathomless shadows which lie buried deep in the primitive mind of civilized man. And for this evening, well, Nelson Armstead, tell us about this evening's story.
2: Once again, Ben, we have two stories tonight. The Death of Olivier Bikay by Emile Zola and Fishhead by Irvin S. Cobb. Fishhead is one of those tales that always makes the hair on the back of my neck stand up. It's the fantastic story of a human monstrosity who was the veritable embodiment of a nightmare.
1: It sounds promising. So let Nelson Armstead tell us about the man called Fishhead.
2: It goes past the powers of my pen to try to describe Real Foot Lake for you so that you, hearing this, will get the picture of it in your mind as I have it in mine. It's the largest lake south of Ohio, lying mostly in Tennessee, but extending up across what is now the Kentucky line. It is, and always has been, a lake of mystery. In places it is bottomless. Other places, the skeletons of the cypress trees that went down when the earth sank still stand upright so that if the sun shines from the right quarter and the water is less muddy than common, a man, peering face downward into its depths, sees below him the bare top limbs upstretching like drowned men's fingers, all coated with the mud of years and bandaged with pennons of green lake slime. In still other places, the lake is shallow for long stretches, no deeper than breast high to a man, but dangerous because of the weed growths and the sunken drifts which entangle a swimmer's limbs. Its banks are mainly mud. Its waters are muddied too, being a rich coffee color in the spring and a copperish yellow in the summer. And the trees along its shore are mud-colored clear up to their lower limbs after the spring floods, when the dried sediment covers their trunks with a thick, scrofulous-looking coat. There are stretches of unbroken woodland around it, and slashes where the cypress trees rise countlessly like headstones for the dead snags that rot in the soft ooze. There are long, dismal flats where in the spring the clotted frog spawn cling like patches of white mucus among the weed stalks, and at night the turtles crawl out to lay clutches of perfectly round white eggs with tough, rubbery shells in the sand. There are bayous leading off the nowhere, and sloughs that wind aimlessly like great blind worms, finally to join the big river that rolls a few miles to the westward. Real Foot Lake is a wonderful place for fish, bass and crappie and perch and the snouted buffalo fish. How these edible sorts live to spawn and how their spawn in turn live to spawn again is a marvel, seeing how many of the big fish-eating cannibal fish there are in Real Foot. Here, bigger than anywhere else, you find the garfish, all bones and appetite and horny plates, with a snout like an alligator, the nearest link, naturalists say, between the animal life of today and the animal life of the reptilian period. But the biggest of them all are the catfish. These are monstrous creatures, these catfish of Real Foot, scaleless, slick things with corpsey dead eyes and poisonous fins like javelins, and huge whiskers dangling from the sides of their cavernous heads. 6 and 7 feet long they grow to be, and weigh 200 pounds or more. And they have mouths wide enough to take in a man's foot or a man's fist, and strong enough to break any hook save the strongest, and greedy enough to eat anything, living or dead or putrid, that the horny jaws can master. Oh, but they are wicked things, and they tell wicked tales of them down there. They call them man-eaters and compare them in certain of their habits to sharks. Fishhead was a piece of this setting. He fitted into it as an acorn fits its cup. All his life, he had lived on Reelfoot, always in the one place at the mouth of a certain slough. He'd been born there of a Negro father and a half-breed Indian mother, both of them now dead. And the story was that before his birth, his mother was frightened by one of the big fish, so that the child came into the world most hideously marked. Anyhow, Fishhead was a human monstrosity, the veritable embodiment of a nightmare. He had the short, stocky, sinewy body of a man, but his face was as near to being the face of a great fish as any face could be, and yet retained some trace of human aspect. His skull sloped back so abruptly that he could hardly be said to have a forehead at all. His chin slanted off right into nothing. His eyes were small and round with shallow, glazed, pale yellow pupils, and they were set wide apart in his head, and they were unwinking and staring like a fish's eyes. His nose was no more than a pair of tiny slits in the middle of a yellow mask. His mouth was the worst of all. It was the awful mouth of a catfish, lipless and almost inconceivably wide, stretching from side to side. Also, when Fishhead became a man grown, his likeness to a fish increased, for the hair upon his face grew out into tightly kinked, slender pendants that dropped down either side of the mouth like the beards of a fish. If he had any other name than Fishhead, none excepting himself knew it. As Fishhead he was known, and as Fishhead he answered. Mainly he kept to himself, with no kith nor kin, nor even a friend, shunning his kind and shunned by them. His cabin stood just below the state line, where the mud slough runs into the lake. It was a shack of logs, the only human habitation for 4 miles up or down. If the real footers shunned Fishhead by day, they feared him by night and avoided him as a plague, dreading even the chance of a casual meeting. For there were ugly stories about Fishhead, stories which all the Negroes and some of the whites believed. They said that a cry, which had been heard just before dusk and just after, skittering across the darkened waters, was his calling cry to the big catfish. And at his bidding, they came trooping in, and that in their company, he swam in the lake on the moonlit night, sporting with them, diving with them, even feeding with them on what manner of unclean things they fed. The cry had been heard many times, that much was certain. Also, that the big fish were noticeably thick at the mouth of Fishhead Slough. No native real footer, white or black, would willingly wet an arm or a leg there.

Here Fishhead had lived, and here he was going to die. The Baxters were going to kill him. And this day in late summer was to be the time of the killing. The two Baxters, Jake and Joel, were coming in their dugout to do it. This murder had been a long time in the making. The Baxters had to brew their hate over a slow fire for months before it reached the pitch of action. They were poor whites, poor in everything, repute and worldly goods and standing. A pair of fever-ridden squatters who lived on whiskey and tobacco when they could get it, and on fish and cornbread when they couldn't. The feud itself was of months standing. Meeting Fishhead one day in the spring, the brothers had accused him, wantonly and without proof, of running their trout line and stripping it of the hooked catch, an unforgivable sin among the water dwellers and shanty boaters of the South. Seeing that he bore this accusation in silence, only eyeing them steadfastly, they had been emboldened then to slap his face, whereupon he turned and gave them both a beating of their lives. They swore that they would get him. There'd been no hitch or mishap. No one had been abroad in the late afternoon to mark their movements. And in a little while, Fishhead ought to be due. Jake's woodsman's eye followed the downward swing of the sun speculatively. The shadows thrown shoreward lengthened and slithered on the small ripples. The small noises of the day died out. The small noises of the coming night began to multiply. The green-bodied flies went away, and big mosquitoes with speckled gray legs came to take their place. The sleepy lake sucked at the mud banks with small mouthing sounds, as though it found the taste of the raw mud agreeable. Bull bats began to flitter back and forth above the tops of the trees. A pudgy muskrat, swimming with head up, was moved to slide off briskly as he met a cotton-mouthed moccasin snake, so fat and swollen with summer poison that it looked almost like a legless lizard as it moved along the surface of the water in a series of slow, torpid S's. Directly above the head of either of the waiting assassins, a compact little swarm of midges hung, holding to a sort of kite-shaped formation. But the two brothers in their dugout gave heed to nothing except the one thing upon which their hearts were set and their nerves tensed. Joel gently shoved the gun barrels across the log, cuddling the stock to a shoulder and slipping two fingers caressingly back and forth upon the triggers. Jake held the narrow dugout steady by a grip upon a fox-grape tendril. A little wait, and then the finish came. Fishhead emerged from the cabin door and came down the narrow footpath to the water and out upon the water on his log. He stood there.

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1: 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C'est la vie? Would be better if I was French.
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1: Oh, I know. Boy, oh boy. Or barely awake. Paddle to the metal. Oh, man. I should do this for a living.
0: It feels good to be Boatu. It feels good to Geico.
2: One after another, a string of big bubbles came up to burst in the middle of a widening, reddish stain on the coffee-colored water. The brothers watched this, held by the horror of the thing they had done, and the cranky dugout, having been tipped far over by the recoil of the gun, took water steadily across its gunwale. And now there was a sudden stroke from below upon its careening bottom, and it went over, and they were in the lake. But the shore was only 20 feet away, the trunk of the uprooted tree only 5. Joel, still holding fast to his shotgun, made for the log, gaining it with one stroke. He threw his free arm over it and clung there, treading water as he shook his eyes free.
3: Something gripped him. Some great, sinewy, unseen thing gripped him fast by the thigh, crushing down on his flesh. He uttered no cry, but his eyes popped out, and his mouth set in a square shape of agony, and his fingers gripped into the bark of the tree like grapples. He was pulled down and down by steady jerks, not rapidly, but steadily, so steadily. And as he went, his fingernails tore 4 little white strips in the tree bark. His mouth went under. Next, his popping eyes. Then his erect hair. And finally, his clawing, clutching hand. And that was the end of him.
4: Jake's fate was harder still, for he lived longer. Long enough to see Joel's finish. He saw it through the water that ran down his face, and with a great surge of his whole body, he literally flung himself across the log and jerked his legs up high into the air to save them. He flung himself too far, though, for his face and chest hit the water on the far side. And out of this water rose the head of a great fish, with the lake slime of years on its flat black head, its whiskers bristling, its corpsey eyes alight, its horny jaws closed and clamped in front of Jake's flannel shirt. His hand struck out wildly and was speared on a poisonous pin. And unlike Joel, he went out of sight with a great yell and a whirling and churning of the water that made the cornstalk circle in the edges of the small whirlpool. But the whirlpool soon thinned away into the widening rings of ripples. And the cornstalks quit circling and became still again. And only the multiplying night noises sounded about the

0: The bodies of all three came ashore on the same day, near the same place. Except for the gaping gunshot wound where the neck met the chest, Fishhead's body was unmarked. But the bodies of the two Baxters were so marred and mauled that the real footers buried them together on the bank without ever knowing which might be Jake and which might be Joel.
1: This has been Irvin S. Cobb's short story, Fishhead, as told by Nelson Armstead. Now, Mr. Armstead, about the second story?
0: Well, have you ever experienced the terrifying thought that someday you might, by some accident, be buried alive, abandoned, given up as dead? The famous Frenchman, Émile Zola, must have had such a thought, for he wrote the weird tale we'll hear now, The Death of Olivier Bicaille. It was on a Saturday at 6 o'clock in the morning that I died. My poor wife had been bending over a trunk where she was looking for some linen. When she straightened up and saw my staring eyes, my rigid body, my chest quiet, she ran to me thinking I had fainted. She pressed my hands and looked into my face, and then a terror took hold of her, and she cried, "Oh, Lord, oh, Lord, he's dead." I heard everything, but the sounds were faint and seemed to come from a distance. Only my left eye still perceived a confused light, a whitish glimmer, in which the objects of the room melted together. My right eye was completely paralyzed. This swoon, which overtook my entire body like a thunderbolt, prostrated me completely. My will was dead, not a

0: fiber of my nerves obeyed me. Only within my impotent, inert frame, thought remained. Slow, languid, but perfectly clear. Could this then be death? Even as a child, I was afraid of death. I had always believed I wouldn't live and that they would soon bury me, and this thought of the soil horrified me. I could never accustom myself to it, even though it haunted me constantly. And in growing up, I had always retained this fixed idea and this fear. All this was passing through my mind while my dear Marguerite continued to weep beside me. It troubled me, not knowing how to calm her, not being able to tell her that I wasn't suffering. If death was nothing but this swoon of the flesh, then indeed I was wrong to have feared it so. It was actually a feeling of well-being, a great repose, in which worry and trouble were left behind. Poor Marguerite. Now she was alone. She kissed my hands and cried out repeatedly, "Olivier, answer me, answer me. Oh, he is dead." But I couldn't possibly be dead. I would wake up soon, surely. Yes, presently I would lean over and take Marguerite in my arms. Presently, when she came to me again, I would murmur very low so as not to frighten her while I kissed her cheek. "I'm only sleeping, my dearest. Don't you see that I'm alive and that I love you?" The next moment, I heard a voice which I recognized. It was that of the old lady, Madame Gabin, who lived in the same floor. I felt her approaching. She looked at me, touched me, and then murmured gently, "Oh, my poor child. My poor child." Madame Gabin took possession of the situation and quieted Marguerite as much as she could. And suddenly the misty light that I could still observe with my left eye disappeared. Madame Gabin had just closed my eyes, though I had not felt the touch of her finger on my eyelid. When I at last understood, a chill began to creep down my backbone. Then Madame Gabin spoke.
1: "You know, my dear, we must think about formalities. The announcement to the city hall and all the details of the funeral. You're in no state to think about that now, and I don't want to leave you alone. But if you will permit me, I'm going to see if Monsieur Simoneau is at home."
0: Well, Marguerite didn't answer. However, I wished that she would have refused the services of this Simoneau. I had seen him 3 or 4 times during my short sickness. He was a big fellow, very handsome, very strong. I detested him, perhaps because of his manly appearance. The evening before he had come in, and it had pained me to see him sitting next to Marguerite. She appeared so pretty, so white beside him. Simoneau came, murmured his sympathy, and left to make arrangements. As the room became silent again, I asked myself whether this nightmare would last very long. I must be alive, for I sensed everything that was going on. I tried to imagine exactly what had happened to me. It must be one of those strokes of catalepsy about which I had heard. When I was very young, I had experienced trance-like fits which lasted several hours. Evidently, it was a crisis of this sort which now made my body rigid, as though life had left it, and which deceived everyone around me. But my heart would begin beating again. Blood would course through my veins once more. I would awaken, and I would console Marguerite. In reasoning thus, I found some peace for myself. Hours passed. Simoneau reappeared, whispering to Madame Gabin that the funeral was set for 11 o'clock the next day, and that the doctor for the dead would soon come. The doctor for the dead. He would do what would be necessary to revive me. I waited for him with great impatience. He came that night, not even excusing himself for being so late. He lost no time. I gathered he was tired, impatient, and in a hurry. Did he touch my hand? Did he listen for my heartbeat? I don't know. But it seemed to me that he looked at me with a great indifference. A moment later, he was gone. It was my life that had gone. Cries and tears and oaths stifled me, lacerated my convulsed throat, but no sound escaped. So this was the end. I was condemned. My last hope disappeared with this man. If I didn't awaken before 11 o'clock the next day, I would be buried alive. This thought was so horrible that I lost consciousness. I awoke when they placed me in the coffin and nailed the top in place. I had the sensation of riding on a rolling sea while they carried me out. Later, they took me out of the hearse. Priest mumbled some Latin phrases. Many feet moved about for a few minutes, and then suddenly, I felt myself sinking. Ropes rubbed against the sides of the coffin, sounding like the strings of a double bass viol. This was the end.
1: A double concussion, violent and loud as a cannon, burst upon me near the left side of my head as the first shovelfuls of dirt hit the coffin. A second impact took place near my feet. Then another, even greater than the last, struck me through the center. So violent was it that I thought the coffin would break in two, and I fainted. How long did I remain thus? I could not say. In nothingness, a whole eternity and a single second have the same duration. But little by little, confusedly, the consciousness of being came back to me. I tried to rise and struck my head violently. Was I finally coming out of the catalepsy, which had for so many hours given me the appearance of one dead? Well, yes, I could move. A last test remained to be made. I opened my mouth and screamed, "Marguerite!" My voice inside the closed box took on such a hollow sound that it frightened me. Almighty God, was it true? I was able to move. I was able to cry out loud that I was alive. And my voice would never be heard. I was completely surrounded, stifled inside the earth. Finally, in a fit of hopeless anger, I kicked both feet out terrifically and was amazed to hear part of the wood give way. Another sturdy kick, and my feet shot out into an open space. Next to me was a recently dug open grave. Just a small partition of earth to dig through in order to roll out into this empty space. Oh, God be praised. I was saved. Oh, but it was good to live. My first thought was to find Marguerite. But as I reached the road, a weakness came over me, and I fell forward heavily.

0: For 3 weeks, I was unconscious. When I finally came to my senses, I found myself in a strange room. A man was there taking care of me. He told me simply that one morning he found me on Montparnasse Boulevard and had taken me to his home. He was an old doctor who'd given up his practice. When I began to thank him, he cut me short by saying the case had appeared interesting to him and that he wanted to study it. Further than this, I learned nothing. I regained strength slowly. But one June morning, I obtained permission to take a short walk and immediately set out to go to my old lodging. With difficulty, I reached it, and then a childish fear agitated me. If I presented myself suddenly this way to Marguerite, the shock might kill her. The best thing would be to see first the old neighbor, Madame Gabin. I decided to enter a little restaurant downstairs. I must have been unrecognizable. My beard had grown during my illness, and my face had become very thin. Then I heard two women of the house gossiping. They were talking about Marguerite. One was asking if she had decided as yet, and the other answered that she thought so. She said,
1: "Yes, Monsieur Simoneau has been kind to her. He's wound up his father's affairs, and he has a lot of money, and he's offered to take her to the country with him to live with one of his aunts who wants a companion. It will certainly end in marriage." "Well, after all," said the other woman, "the husband was no match for Monsieur Simoneau. I never liked him, always whining and not a penny. No, he was no husband for a woman with blood in her veins."

When I again found myself in the street, I walked slowly and with difficulty. I didn't suffer much, however. I even smiled when I saw my shadow in the sun. Certainly, I was very thin. It was a singular idea for me to marry Marguerite. And I recall how tired she was of her home before she married me. And the dear creature was always so good. But I'd never been her lover. It was a brother whom she mourned. Why should I disturb her life again? A dead man is not jealous. She could really be happy now. I would certainly not make the cruel mistake of coming to life. Well, since that time, I've traveled much and have lived in many lands. I'm a commonplace man who has worked and eaten like everyone else. Death no longer terrifies me. But it seems that he doesn't want me now, that I have no reason to live. And I'm afraid he may have forgotten me.

0: You can turn up the lights now. 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Nobody is there, really. Everything is all right, isn't it? Well, Nelson Olmsted, what's on the story list for next week?
1: Two quite different stories, Ben. The first, The Horsehair Trunk by Dave Grubb, is a story of revenge calculated to chill your spine. The second, A Friend to Alexander, is by James Thurber, who is noted principally for his humorous writings. Although I doubt if you'll find anything to laugh at in this little gem. And if you meet me here next week, I'll prove it.
0: You've been listening to Sleep No More, an NBC Radio Network production directed by Kenneth McGregor. Mr. Olmsted's albums are recorded exclusively for Vanguard Records. Until next week, when Nelson Olmsted will again be here in person, this is Ben Grauer, bidding you good night.

0: Wheat Chex, Rice Chex, and good hot Ralston present Space Patrol! High adventure in the wild, vast reaches of space. Missions of daring in the name of interplanetary justice. Travel into the future with Buzz Corey, Commander-in-Chief of the Space Patrol! In today's transcribed adventure, Buzz and Happy have made another visit to the mysterious Planet X. They have just landed in a robot ship, hoping to thwart an attempt to obtain Space Patrol's secrets. As two men in work clothes approach the ship, Buzz and Happy wait with ray guns drawn.
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0: We'll return in just a moment with today's exciting Space Patrol adventure, The Trap on Planet X. Hi, Space Patrollers. This is Captain Dick Tufeld speaking. Say, how's your space talk these days? Are you talking like a real Space Patroller? Well, here's some space talk that'll make your friends sit right up and listen. Fire rockets. Now, fire rockets means to turn on the motor or get ready to go, as in, come on, gang, fire rockets. It's time to go. And here's another way of saying something in space talk. Blast off. Blast off means to take off or leave. You blast off for a game of ball. Blast off to meet a pal. Now, here's space talk you hear space patrollers use every morning. Get supercharged. Now, to get supercharged means to get some zip and wham so you can be a winner. And, gang, here's how you do it. Just have yourself a power breakfast with the super cereals Rice Chex or Wheat Chex. Best-tasting cereals from here to the moon. So, space patrollers, get supercharged. Fire rockets, blast off. And I mean to your grocers for Rice Chex and Wheat Chex. And remember, inside every package, you get a mysterious magic space picture. And now, today's Space Patrol adventure, The Trap on Planet X. Commander Corey is facing the greatest problem of his career. His archenemy, Prince Baccarati, has established an empire on Planet X, a strange world far beyond the solar system where no planets were thought to exist. Fortified by almost impregnable detection and defense systems built by the evil scientific genius Dr. Malengro, Baccarati planned to launch an attack against the United Planets. Buzz and Happy dealt the prince a temporary setback, but the actual fate of Baccarati and Malengro still is in doubt. Buzz realizes the criminal leaders whom the self-styled prince assembled on Planet X may continue Baccarati's plans for enslavement and conquest. Now in his central office on Terra, Buzz reviews his strategy with Cadet Happy.
1: At this stage of the game, Happy, Baccarati's forces hold the trump cards. The Space Patrol couldn't get within a million DUs of Planet X without being discovered.
2: Well, with Baccarati himself out of the way, sir, maybe his men will give up this idea of conquering the United Planets.
1: Trouble is, we don't know for certain whether Baccarati is out of the way. All we know is that he turned his plastic gun on Malengro and himself and plunged down into the river at the base of his castle.
2: Well, I don't see how they could help being drowned, even if the fall didn't hurt them.
1: Well, we don't know what effect that plastic gun has. It coats its victim with a shell of plastic. We saw that. That it makes the victim temporarily helpless. At the same time, it might protect him.
2: Yeah, that's right. Well, still, I'd hate to be in that fix. Floating down a river on Planet X, unable to swim. And remember those monsters we saw in the jungle. Well, there's no telling what's in that river.
1: Even leaving Baccarati out of it, a full-scale attack on Planet X wouldn't be a wise solution. Baccarati has abducted hundreds of innocent people from the United Planets. He's forcing them to work for him. That's the chief reason we can't risk an all-out attack.
2: Well, how are we going to save them?
1: Well, that's problem number one. It's not a job for a space fleet. A few men infiltrating into Baccarati's strongholds is the only answer. Into the slave camps in the north, into the castle, into his plants.
2: That isn't going to be easy.
1: No. And once they're in, they'll be useless unless they can communicate with our forces on the outside.
2: Well, I'd like to take another crack at it, sir.
1: Yeah, so would I. But it's something we can't rush into, Happy. One wrong move could cost the lives of innocent people. I'm going to have a talk with Lieutenant Simmons and then outline a plan of action.
4: Meanwhile, billions of miles away on Planet X, a strange creature stands on the bank of a river and peers intently at two figures stiffly floating downstream. The man on the riverbank is huge, nearly 7 feet tall, and his rugged frame is loosely draped with the skin of an animal. To this primitive native of Planet X, the figures in the water are objects of wonder. Slowly, his lips move in response to the thought that forms in his not-too-active brain.
5: Sky men. Sky men.
4: The next instant, the native plunges into the water. Sky men. The men who arrived many seasons ago in great monsters. Men with powerful weapons. Men who built huts of stone that towered into the mists. But why were these two skymen floating down the river, so strangely stiff and still? The native swims toward them, then one at a time tows them to shallow water, and one under each powerful arm, he carries them up on the bank. The men seem coated with something shiny and hard and transparent. But as the native watches in surprise, the shiny covering cracks and falls away. The men move. The native steps back, half frightened, half curious. And one of the skymen speaks.
6: Malengro, are you all right?
7: Yes, Your Highness. But I don't like the looks of that native.
6: Don't worry. I got my plastigun ready. I can turn him into a 7-foot statue if he starts anything. But don't show any fear. Remember, we are superior beings.
7: Are you sure there's enough plastic left in the gun to cover a man of that size?
6: Keep quiet. Let me do the talking. You there. What's your name?
8: I, Goro.
6: We're in luck, Malengro. For a minute, I was afraid he was one of those wild ones that our men hadn't taught to speak English. Goro, I'm the chief of the Skymen, Prince Bacarati.
7: Goro, kneel before your prince. He is your chief.
8: Chief.
6: All right, Goro. You may rise.
8: Skymen live in air and in water?
6: We are all powerful, Goro. The Skymen can do anything.
8: Skymen, all powerful.
7: Send him away, Your Highness. Let's get back up the river to the castle.
6: We may need him. We may run into some unfriendly natives, and Goro will come in handy.
7: Yes, you are right, Your Highness.
6: Goro, you come with me. Your chief will give you fine clothes like these. You will eat the food of the Skymen, and Goro will become all powerful like the Skymen.
8: Goro eat food of Skymen?
6: Of course. And everyone will say, there is Goro, honor guard of Prince Bacarati. Come, Goro, lead the way to my castle.
8: I obey, Chief.
6: Come on, Malengro.
7: Your Highness, do you think Cory could get away from the castle?
6: I doubt it. When we get back, we'll put some pressure on the commander. He can tell us many things that will help further my plans for conquering the universe. The fools! The stupid fools!
7: What's the trouble, Your Highness?
6: Those guards, they let Cory and the cadet get away.
7: What?
6: Yes! They got back to the jungle to their ship and blasted off.
7: That means he'll be back with a fleet of ships.
6: Corey's too smart to try that. He knows we could destroy every ship he sends against us.
7: But if he thinks we were drowned when we jumped into the river, won't he assume your empire will fall apart?
6: Now, Cory doesn't jump to conclusions. He'll try something, that's certain. Now, if we could only force his hand, get him back here, alone. By the way, Malengro, how's Dr. Ramey coming along with that brainograph?
7: I checked right after we got back to the castle, Your Highness. He hasn't quite finished it yet.
6: Well, can't you hurry him up?
7: He's resisting our persuasive methods. He keeps falling unconscious from pain.
6: Stubborn fool. Once we get that brainograph working, we can take all these captured scientists and technicians and find out exactly what the Space Patrol has to use against us. Every fact these men know will be revealed by the brainograph.
7: We can break Dr. Ramey down, but it will take a little more time.
6: How I'd like to use that brainograph on Cory. Then we know every weapon, every plan the United Planets could bring against us.
7: Yes, Your Highness. But Cory isn't here. He's probably back on Terra.
6: Well, we'll bring him here. I got just a plan. I'll need a special robot ship and your help, Malengro.
4: Back at Space Patrol headquarters on Terra, the spacophone monitoring section has picked up a strange message, repeated over and over. Within a few moments, the message is piped into Commander Corey's office as Buzz and Happy listen intently.
9: I warn you, the plan will be dangerous, but it is the only way to penetrate Prince Baccarati's defenses. This is the voice of Professor Ramey speaking from a continuous recording tape on board a Baccarati robot patrol ship. The message will be repeated in just a moment.
2: Smoking rockets, Baccarati captured Professor Ramey, too.
1: Our outstanding brainograph expert.
2: Well, gee, if Baccarati gets the brainograph...
1: Well, at least I'm glad to hear the professor's alive. The report was that he crashed on Neptune.
2: Yeah, that's the ninth top scientist
9: Baccarati has... Space Patrol
1: units. Hold it, Happy, the message
9: you... United planets are in danger. This is Professor Bernard Ramey of the Space Patrol Electronics Bureau. I am held captive by Prince Baccarati on a planet far beyond the solar system. No ship can approach this planet without being detected by Baccarati's defense system.
2: He can say that again.
9: Only Baccarati's own ships can penetrate the electronic shields. I have succeeded in hiding the recording device in this ship, which is of class G, type R134. A ship of this type could get through the electronic field if it emits a steady signal on a frequency of 231.6 megacycles. I warn you, the plan will be dangerous.
1: Cut it off, Happy.
9: But it is the only way...
1: So that's the key to the shield. The signal at 231.6 megacycles.
2: I wonder what happens if you're off the beam a few cycles.
1: Well, the ship is destroyed, probably. Well, it looks as though Professor Ramey has given us the chance we were waiting for.
2: Yes, Happy.
1: Call Space Patrol Operations. Order a Class G, type R134 robot spaceship with auxiliary controls. We're blasting off for Planet X.
7: I've picked up a robot ship on the viewscope, Your Highness.
10: Is it one of ours?
7: It looks like it. But all of ours are accounted for.
10: Well, then Corey fell for it. He thought that was Professor Ramey's voice.
7: The brainograph should be ready in a few hours, Your Highness.
10: Oh, Ramey finally cracked, eh?
7: No, but our engineers figure they'll be able to complete the brainograph now with no further help from the professor.
10: Excellent. Now, Malengro, we'll just wait patiently until Corey enters our trap.
2: Well, I guess we've fooled Baccarati so far, Commander. At least he hasn't hurled any meteors at our robot.
1: Well, we're safe from meteors now, Happy. We're too close to the planet.
2: There's Baccarati's castle in the viewscope, Commander.
1: All right, Happy. Cut on the special frequency.
2: Yes, sir.
1: Make sure it's exactly 231.6 megacycles.
2: No, I have it tuned in exactly, sir. That's it, sir.
1: In a few seconds, we'll know whether it gets us through the electronic shield.
2: It worked, sir.
1: Keep away from the viewports, Happy. We're coming in for a landing.

0: now. We'll wait here in the ship till it gets dark. Then we'll make an attempt to get inside the castle.
1: Well, suppose someone comes out to inspect the ship?
0: Yep. Two men are coming toward the ship now.
1: Yeah. In work clothes.
0: Whether they're friendly or not, it's a break. We can borrow their clothes. Keep behind the bulkhead until they're well inside the ship. And have your ray gun ready.
1: Yes, Commander.
0: Quiet now, Hap.
2: Use your gas gun, Malengro. Quickly.
3: It's Baccarati.
4: Let him have it, Hap.
1: I can't see.
4: You can't either.
2: Grab the cadet, Malengro.
5: I've got him, Your Highness.
2: I'll take that ray gun, Curry.
6: You might as well stop struggling, Curry. That toxic gas made you as weak as a kitten.
5: Where is Professor Ramey?
6: Oh, don't try to talk, Commander. Unless you're wearing gas masks. Like Dr. Malengro and myself, you'll only suffer all the more from the toxic gas.
5: For your information, Commander, that wasn't Professor Ramey's voice you heard. It was mine. A good impersonation, don't you think?
6: That's right, Corey. The professor was busy completing a brainograph. And we are going to use it on you to find out all the Space Patrol secrets.
5: After you recover from the toxic gas, of course.
6: Yes, you can recuperate in the dungeon, Corey. 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
7: 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And now, back to our Space Patrol adventure, The Trap on Planet X. Simulating the voice of the captured scientist, Prince Baccarati's henchman, Dr. Malengro, has tricked Commander Corey and Cadet Happy into returning to Planet X. The space patrolman passed safely through the deadly electronic shield over the castle by means of a secret frequency on their robot spaceship transmitter. But after landing, Buzz and Happy were captured by Baccarati and Malengro. Right now, they're locked in a cell in the castle dungeon with the huge native Goro standing guard outside.
1: Doesn't look very bright.
0: Can't always tell by appearances.
1: I wonder if he realizes that Baccarati is making slaves out of some of the other natives, his own people.
0: Good point. Let's see, what's his name? Goro, isn't it?
1: Yes, sir.
0: Goro. Goro, I'd like to talk to you a minute.
8: What you want?
0: I'm your friend. I want to help you, Goro.
8: Skyman Chief friend. You not friend.
1: Skyman Chief?
0: He means Baccarati. Goro, listen. This fellow you call Skyman Chief, this Prince Baccarati, he's making slaves of your people. He makes them work underground in the mines. Do you understand?
8: Skyman Chief, give Goro food. He friend, you bad, Goro no.
0: Goro, if you'll help us out of here, we'll see that you get better food than Baccarati ever gave you.
8: Skyman Chief, all powerful. You not powerful. How can you give food?
0: He's got a point. He's no fool, Happy. He just can't think any farther ahead than the next meal.
1: Speaking of food, I wish Baccarati would show up with some chow. Hey, I just remembered. Yeah, I think it's here in my jacket pocket.
0: What?
1: Some space rations. Yeah, I've got a bar of ration G here. Baccarati missed it when he frisked me.
0: Break off a small piece of it, Happy.
1: Yes, sir. Here.
0: Thanks. Here you are, Goro. Taste it.
8: Well, that not food. Goro man, not small bird.
0: Go on, reach your hand to the bars. Just try it.
8: Goro, try.
1: Wow, look at the size of that hand. It'll barely go through the bars.
8: Good. Good.
0: Like it, Goro?
8: Goro want more.
0: Commander, look out. He's trying to grab you.
8: More food. More food.
0: Hold on, Goro. Take it easy. Open the door and let us out, and you can have the whole barn.
8: More food.
0: You understand? Open the door.
8: More. More.
0: Goro, wait a minute. Be quiet.
1: Hey, he really goes for it, but he's so excited he's nearly out of his mind.
0: Doesn't know how to open the door, Happy. Not with the regular controls, anyway. Put the ration bar on the floor near the back of the cell, but where Goro can see it. That's it. Now come over here by the door.
8: More. More.
0: Goro, hold it. Listen to me.
8: More food.
0: Now, there's your food back there. We want you to have it. Just open the door. Pull on the bars. Bend the bars. Put your hands on them and pull.
8: More.
0: Harder, Goro. That's it.
1: Wow, he's bending them.
0: You're getting it, Goro. There goes the door. And here comes Goro. Come on, Hap, let's go.
8: Good. Goro like food better than Skyman Chief food. All Skyman Goro's friend.
0: Down this corridor, Happy, toward the stairs.
1: Yes, sir.
0: We can only find Baccarati before a guard finds us.
1: How many more flights is it to the tower, sir?
0: Someone's coming. Step into that doorway quickly.
1: It's Malengro.
0: Put your hand over his mouth, Happy.
1: Yep.
0: Now let's get him in here. I've got his gun, Happy.
1: And let go of him.
0: Yes, sir.
5: Corey, how did you get out of that cell?
0: Never mind, Malengro. Where's Baccarati? Come on, where is he?
5: He's up in the tower.
0: Alone? Tell me the truth, Malengro.
5: He's with some engineers.
0: How about Professor Ramey? Where have you got him?
5: He's down at the end of the hall, locked in another room.
0: All right, get going. Lead the way and don't try anything.
5: This is it.
0: Unlock the door. Shut the door, Happy, and keep Malengro covered.
1: Yes, sir.
0: Professor? Professor Ramey? Malengro, what have you done to him?
5: Baccarati was a little rough with him. He wrecked the brainograph. Months of work ruined.
1: The professor's coming too, sir.
0: Professor?
1: Hey, Commander, Malengro's getting away.
0: Get him, Happy.
1: Yes, sir. Well, that takes care of him.
0: Good. Now, Professor? Professor Ramey?
8: It won't do you any good, Baccarati. Commander Corey.
0: Yes.
8: Baccarati's been forcing me to build a brainograph. When I heard he tricked you into coming here, I wrecked it.
0: Yes, I know. Professor, we haven't much time. We've got to get out of here. Can you walk?
8: I think so.
0: Baccarati gave you quite a beating. Do you know of any place where we could get a ship?
8: Baccarati's spaceship factory. That's too far away. Besides, it has an electronic shield around it, too.
1: Well, at least once we get out of the castle...
8: Wait a minute. There's a robot testing field on the other side of the valley.
0: Does it have an electronic shield over it?
8: Not ordinarily. One can be set up if strange ships are sighted in the region of the planet. Ordinarily, it's kept open for tests.
0: Can you show us how to get out of the castle?
8: The gates have electronic locks. Only Baccarati's men have keys.
0: Malengro must have one. Search him, Happy.
1: Yes, sir.
0: Professor, how far is it across the valley to the testing field?
8: I don't know exactly. Around 5 miles, I think.
0: Do you feel strong enough to make it?
1: Here's Malengro's key, sir.
8: I think I can make it, Commander.
0: Well, then come on. We'll tie Malengro up and gag him so he can't come to and sound an alarm.
2: Malengro, what happened to you? Where's the professor?
6: Just a minute. Hold still till I get that gag out of your mat and untie you.
5: Corey did it. He caught me in the hall and forced me.
6: Corey! How did he get out of the dungeon? Never mind. Where's Professor Ramey?
5: I don't know. The cadet knocked me out. When I came to, I was tied up. They've escaped, Your Highness.
6: I can see that. We'll have the castle searched from tower to the dungeon. We'll send guards outside the castle. You and I will lead the search from the air. Come on, Malengro.
1: The test port is right up ahead, sir. I can see a ship through the trees.
0: Oh, hold it, Happy. Don't let anyone see you. We're almost there, Professor.
8: I've got to stop a moment. I'm sorry.
0: Well, that's all right. Get your breath. We may have to make a rush for a ship.
1: I don't see anyone at this side of the field, Commander. There's some men working on a ship about 300 yards down to the right, though.
3: And we can't afford to make a mistake now.
1: Commander, those aren't all robot patrol ships. Some of them are battle cruisers.
3: You're right, Hap.
4: These are what Baccarati is turning out at his factory several hundred miles from here. They must have been brought here for a test.
1: Hey, they're as big as our space patrol battle cruisers.
3: Well, from their looks, they could make a good account of themselves.
1: They've all got the Black Falcon painted on them. Baccarati's insignia.
3: So they're here for a test, huh? All right, let's test one. Ready, Professor Ramey?
4: Yes, Commander.
3: Let's make a rush for the nearest one. Come on.
2: Keep the velocity, Don Malengro. Remember, this is a spaceship, and Corey is on foot.
5: I'm trying to cover as much ground as possible, Your Highness. If we circle the castle several times, we can pick them up in the ground scanner.
2: Where could they have gone? They're not in the castle. No one saw them go through the gate.
5: Look, over there at the test port.
2: I see it. It's one of my new battle cruisers taking off.
5: But why, Your Highness? They just arrived today from your plant to the north. Weren't your orders to the effect that they were to be grounded until you inspect them tomorrow?
2: Yeah, that's right. Well, wait till we locate Corey. Then I'll find out where that upstart pilot is. Look at my ships, Malengro. Two complete squadrons lined up.
5: They are quite beautiful, Your Highness.
2: Yes. And after months of planning, they're almost ready. Ready to make a surprise attack on a space patrol. If the test is successful tomorrow, I'll give the command to wipe out Jupiter.
5: Look at that ship circling back over the field.
2: With the big Jupiter base out of the battle, I can conquer the outer planets and... What's happening over there?
5: An explosion at the test port. One of your ships blew up on the ground.
2: My ship? Malengro, what's happening? That pilot, that crazy pilot, he's strafing my ship through the space cannon. Corey! Malengro, it's Corey in that ship. Get him! After him! That's the command!
5: But Your Highness, this is a scout ship. It's unarmed.
2: My fleet, look at my fleet destroyed! Call the tower! Freeze the electronic shield! Call the tower! Mend an X-ray! Bring Corey down!
1: Well, I think that does it, sir.
4: Baccarati's whole fleet wiped out.
3: Everything on the test field, at any rate. That's what the infrared viewscope shows.
4: It'll take Baccarati months to build another.
3: Happy, keep at low altitude till we get to the opposite side of Planet X. Then blast off into space. And that way we can dodge any of Baccarati's defense rays.
1: Yes, sir.
4: You've given Prince Baccarati a severe setback, Commander.
1: Yeah, and with one of his own ships.
3: A setback isn't enough, gentlemen. As long as Planet X is a menace to freedom-loving people anywhere in the universe... then Prince Baccarati can count on meeting me again.
7: A preview of next week's exciting Space Patrol adventure follows in just a moment. 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Suddenly, Happy trips and falls.
1: Commander, something's got my foot. It's the vines. They're drawing tight like ropes.
3: They're winding around me, too.
1: I can't get them untangled.
3: Maybe we can cut them loose.
1: Yeah. Hey, it's grabbed my arm. I can't move. And the leaves have got suckers on them.
3: Hap, we've got to get loose. 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
7: 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Other players were Bela Kovach, Ken Mayer, and Norman Jolly. 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
8: 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Everybody.

0: Lights Out brings you stories of the supernatural and the supernormal, dramatizing the fantasies and the mysteries of the unknown. We tell you this frankly, so if you wish to avoid the excitement and tension of these imaginative plays, we urge you calmly but sincerely to turn off your radio now.
1: This is Mr. O. Arch Obler. Tell me, what is your attitude about worms? Yes, worms, those strange, slimy little creatures who come out in the dark and till your garden and sometimes die an unfortunate death on a fish hook. You really don't have any opinion about them? Well, perhaps you will after you hear my play, Revolt of the Worms. The action begins after a short message. And now, if you haven't already done so, turn off your lights now and listen to Revolt of the Worms.
2: All I can do is sit and think and wait. Wait for the floors to lift and the walls to crash. Facts. Think of facts. Yes, a journal of facts. Think how it began, why it's happening. Journal of facts until the walls crash in and the thick flesh. Charles Prentice. There's a fact. Chemist and fool. Fool.
3: Run away. Run away. Run away. Run away.
2: Run away from reality.
3: War. War. War.
2: Run away.
4: You mean we're going to live in this godforsaken place, Charles?
2: Yes, Claire, I remember. You did say that. And I said,
5: of course we're going to live here. It's ideal for my work.
4: But we're so far away from everything, Charles.
5: So far away from what? Your friends? My friends?
4: All right, Charles. Whatever you say, Charles.
2: You never disagreed with me, did you, Claire?
6: Why, it's so quiet up here, it's almost as if we are out of this world.
2: Yes, I remember. Young Jackson. You did say that.
6: I like working with you, sir. Why, up here, it's almost as if we were out of this world.
2: Out of the world. I wanted to be out of the world.
3: Hide. Until it's over.
2: Yes, why not? Why not?
7: What are you going all the way up there for, Prentice?
5: To do my work, of course.
7: But who cares about propagating new varieties of roses at a time like this?
5: The times have nothing to do with it. I'll do what I please. I'll do what I please.
8: But, Prentice, to leave suddenly like this, it doesn't make sense. Roses are fine in normal times, but a chemist of your ability, in times like these, certainly there's more productive work that you could do.
5: I'm not interested in your opinions. I'll do what I please. You hear me? Do what I please.
2: Do what I please.
6: Yes, sir. Everything's ready, sir. Greenhouse. All ready for you, sir.
2: 1 week ago, Wednesday.
4: Does the wind always blow up here, Charles?
5: Eh?
4: I said the wind. Does it always blow like that?
5: Why?
4: Frightening.
5: Mighty less frightening than the things that are happening back in the city?
4: I suppose so.
5: I know so. Where's that boy? Jackson.
6: Yes, sir.
5: The phosphates, are they ready yet?
6: Not quite, sir.
5: We'll get them ready. Every one of the plants. We work late tonight. Very late.
2: Work late and hard. That was the answer to everything.
3: Chemist of your ability. In times like these, there certainly must be more important work than propagating roses that you could do. A chemist of your ability. In times like these, there certainly must be more important
2: work. No, I wouldn't think of that, I told myself. Wouldn't think of that. Roses. Yes, develop the greatest rose in the world. That would be my answer to them. While they bombed and burned, I'd develop the largest rose the world had ever known. And when the world settled down again, I'd come back and bring the rose to them, and they wouldn't care if I had run away. My plan. Why did it go wrong? Claire, why did it go wrong? Claire... Oh. Dead. You're dead. They killed you. Dead as I'll be dead. If I could only think, why did it go wrong?
6: Well, I put the solution that's left over, Mr. Prentice.
2: Yes. I do remember. That was it.
6: Oh, gosh, Mr. Prentice, I'm trying to understand, but... I'm so tired.
5: You must keep working. The only salvation is to work.
6: What's salvation got to do with roses?
5: Don't be impertinent. Do your work.
6: Yes, sir.
5: 2 cc for each plant, and careful. Don't let any of it touch the stem.
6: Yes, sir. Yes, sir.
2: You weren't very happy, were you, Jackson? Those were things you couldn't understand.
6: It isn't that I don't want to work, Mr. Prentice. It's just that I'm all mixed up. These roses. Why do I have to pour this stuff on him every hour on the hour? It doesn't make sense. Hormones, sure, I know what they are. Secretions from the glands in the human body. Sure, I know what they're for. Make us grow and everything. I get it. That's what you try to do with the roses. Make them grow fast and big. But how do you know these hormones will work on plants, Mr. Prentice? And how do you know how much to give them, and how big will the roses grow, Mr. Prentice?
2: Questions. Everlasting questions. But now I ask them, why did it go wrong?
9: Thursday.
2: Thursday? What do I remember?
6: Well, I throw the hormone mixture that's left over, Mr. Prentice. Mr. Prentice, I said, well, I throw the hormone...
5: Go away. Can't you see that I'm working?
6: Yes, sir. Yes, sir.
2: Yes, I remember.
9: Friday.
2: What a Friday.
9: Friday night.
5: Claire?
4: Yes?
5: Is that you?
4: Yes, Charles.
5: What are you doing walking out here in the dark?
4: It's a lovely night.
5: Romantic at your age.
4: I just like the night.
5: You women, come back to the house.
4: All right.
5: Crazy, walking around in the dark. What's the matter with you? Can't you walk? If I hadn't caught you...
4: It's slippery.
5: What are you talking about?
4: It's all slippery around here.
5: Don't talk foolishness.
4: But it is.
5: By George, you're right.
4: What?
5: Stand still. I'll light a match. I had some... Yes. Now, we'll see what...
4: Charles!
5: Stop grabbing!
4: What?
5: Worms.
4: What?
5: Oh, can't you see? Just ordinary earthworms. Night crawlers. We just walked over a few of them. Now, you women with your fears and your squeamishness. Walked on a few worms and you make more noise and more fuss.
2: Yes, I remember. Friday night.
6: The extra hormone solution, where'll I throw it, Mr. Prentice? Mr. Prentice, where'll I throw the extra hormone solution?
2: Saturday. And then the night.
5: Jackson! Jackson, where are you? Jackson, I told you to stay in the house. Jackson, where are you? It's time to feed the plants. Jackson, where are you?
4: He's not here, Charles.
5: Claire, you startled me walking up like that.
4: I didn't mean to.
5: That infernal boy, where is he? Have you seen him?
4: He's not in the house.
5: But I told him not to go out. I told him only an hour ago he's got to work all night. The plants must be watered every hour on the hour.
4: He went out.
5: Well, why didn't you stop him? Now I have to go chase after him. Jackson! Jackson, are you out there? Come in.
4: Charles, what?
5: Well, what did you think it was? Thunder. It's starting to rain. Shut the door. Shut the door, I say.
4: But the boy...
5: If he hasn't the sense to come in out of the rain, it's just too bad. I've got enough to do with worrying about my roses without worrying about him. And don't you go out after him. He'll come back. He'll come back.
2: Saturday night. And when it was day again...
4: Charles, wake up. Please wake up.
5: Oh, where?
4: You're on the couch. You fell asleep on the couch. Charles, get up right away.
5: Well, what's the matter with you? Why should I get up? What difference does it make?
4: Listen to me, please. The boy, he isn't back yet.
5: What?
4: Jackson, he isn't back yet. Charles, where can he be? The storm, you slept, I waited.
5: Wait a minute. Have you looked in his room?
4: I just came from there. Charles, where could he have gone to? All through the storm.
5: Oh, stop talking so much and let me get up. Let's go see. Oh. Must you follow me?

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1: Yes, that Jackson went crazy, found a plow, tore up the ground, and ran away. Went out of his mind, that's it. The boy's gone crazy, tearing up the ground. Gone crazy, gone crazy.
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3: And then, that night, that same night after I thought Jackson had gone crazy, run away, I went back to my work, Sunday night.
4: Charles, can I speak to you? Charles, please stop your work and talk to me.
1: Haven't you lived with me enough years to know I don't like to be interrupted when I'm working?
4: But I'm frightened.
1: Are you? Really?
4: Charles, stop it.
1: Are you out of your mind?
4: Yes, maybe I am.
1: What did you say?
4: Maybe I am crazy. All right, maybe I am. That's the only way I could have lived with you all these years.
1: What?
4: Endured your selfishness, your unbelievable selfishness.
1: Well,
4: everything's for you for 20 years, everything for you.
1: Now, that's
4: your
1: enough.
4: Your work, your pleasures, what you think, what you want, everything for you, nothing for anyone else.
1: Will you
4: the
1: shut
4: gentle
1: up?
4: The little Mr. Prentice, the scientist, the good husband who never lifts his voice. Mother in heaven, I'd rather be married to a fool with a heart in him than you.
1: Well, I'm...
4: You haven't got a heart. You never had a heart. It's you, you, and no one else, and that boy can be dead out there, and you don't care, and I can be dead, and you don't care, as long as you're safe and doing what you want to do.
1: Will you go away and let me go on with my work?
4: Charles, I'm fighting that boy. Now there are noises.
1: I'm asking you for the last time to go away and let me do my work.
4: But listen to me. You've been out here all night. I've been in the back of the house alone, and I've been listening, and I didn't want to come in here, but I had to. Charles, things I said, I meant them. For years, I've meant them. All right, that doesn't matter. But I tell you this. There's something outside the house. Find out what it is, Charles.
1: 20 years ago, I thought you were an irrational woman. I thought I'd trained you out of that irrationality. I was wrong. I'll humor you just this once, but never again. Where are these noises?
4: At the back of the house.
1: The lantern handed to me?
4: Yes.
1: Thank you. You're frightened. You don't have to go with me.
4: I want to know...
1: What? That you're a fool? Well? So what am I supposed to hear? There's nothing. Hello out there! Hello! Well, what now?
4: Listen.
1: To what?
4: Listen.
1: To what?
4: I thought...
1: You heard the wind whistling through the cracks in your brain. Come into the house.
4: Charles, wait.
1: Wait for...
4: Here?
1: Yes. So what? Give me the lantern. If it's that boy...
4: It could be him, couldn't it?
1: That crazy young fool playing practical jokes. If I get around the corner of the house and... What's going on here?
4: Charles, something moving under the ground.
1: Yes. So dark. Can't quite make out.
4: Charles, what is it?
1: I don't know. I don't know. Animal of some sort?
4: Take me back to the house.
1: Oh, go yourself. Moon will come out of the clouds. See what this is.
4: Give me the lantern, Charles.
1: No, I want to see. The house is back there. Turn around and go back to it. Go ahead.
4: All right. All right.
1: Yes. It is something burrowing.

0: infernal moon come out, I'd see... There. Coming out. Now I'll see what... Holes. Holes in the ground all over. What are they? Who... Bomb craters? But that isn't possible. No. Animal burrows. But what animal could make a hole 4 feet across? What animal...
1: Claire! Where are you? Claire!
2: It's so dark, I can't see you. Claire! Where are you? Claire! Claire! Where are you? Claire!
0: Yes, Claire.
2: Claire!
0: I ran through the night looking for you. The echo of my voice is still in my ears. Looking for you, and the moon was under the clouds, and I couldn't see and I couldn't find you. And then I did. You had fallen into one of those craters, into one of those holes in the ground. I couldn't see you, but I could hear you. But which one of the holes? They were all over, ground pockmarked with them. I ran around in the dark. I could hear you, but couldn't find you. And then the moon, it was out again. Oh, blast the moon. Why did it come out? If it hadn't come out, I wouldn't have seen. And my head... Stop it, stop it, stop it, Claire. Stop it. I can still hear you. I can still see you. Your body down in that hole. As I ran toward you, suddenly I saw that something else was coming toward you. Something that glistened, wet in the moonlight. Something long and slimy. A great twisting snake. Yet not a snake. Not a snake. And the fear in me made me fall to the ground, and I saw as I lay there, I saw. The thing moved toward the hole in the ground as if you weren't there. As if it were blind and couldn't see. Like a great blind worm. It was a worm. A worm 10, 20, no, 30 feet long, crawling in fright to its home in the ground. And it moved toward you, Claire. Covered you. Crushed you.
3: You're dead, Claire. You've been dead for 2 days. Why should I tear out of my memory all the horror of how you died? Of how young Jackson must have died.
4: Where'll I throw the extra hormone solution, Mr. Prentice? Where'll I throw the extra hormone solution, Mr. Prentice?
3: Yes. That's very funny, isn't it, Jackson? I ran away and I was going to bring back to the world the greatest rose. But I brought back the greatest worms. The hormones you threw away soaked into the ground, and into them, hundreds of little worms burrowing under the ground, soaking into their flesh, into their life process, miraculously increasing the growth of them, until overnight they grew and grew without limit into those terrible horrors. And they are still growing. I can hear them. For the last 2 days, squirming around the house and over it, great monstrous pieces of slimy flesh, squirming and writhing. Hundreds of them, thousands of them, burrowing under the ground and at night coming out of the ground. I have seen them, a sea of flesh. A sea of worms. Yes, I hear you out there, you worms. You were under the ground, and now there's no room underground for you, so you've come out of the ground. The world was yours first, so now you're going to take it back again. The world for the worms. You're under the house. You're lifting it. The walls will fall and crush me, and I'll be dead, and I want to be dead. Yes, now I know why this is happening to me. I thought I could run away from the world and what is happening in the world. You hear that, you worms out there? I thought I could run away. Oh. Oh, very tired. Just sit here and wait. Wait for them. I know how I'll die. The walls falling, crushing. Ooh. Window. Something behind me. A worm at the window. Head looking in. He's crawling in. And another following. And another. They're filling the room. Worms all around me. The worms. The worms. Around me. Worms covering me. Cold flesh. Wet flesh. The worms. The worms. Covering the world. Oh, Earl. Earl. The
5: This is Mr. O. Arch Obler. I know what you're thinking. Worms that size, a pure put-on science fiction. Well, personally, I don't believe there's any such category of story as science fiction anymore. Our scientific progress has been so accelerated that what was fiction in the morning can actually happen tonight. 30 years ago, long before human extinction became a possibility with the explosion of the first atom bomb, I wrote a play about the last two survivors in the world. At the time, it was sheer fiction. Something could happen to this Earth of ours that would leave only two survivors, a writer's brainstorm. Yet who among us does not know cold reality, the red buttons east and west that could trigger off a global nightmare? I wrote another play a handful of decades ago that was equally an impossibility. It concerned the very laughable idea that a spaceship was returning from the moon after the first successful landing on that ball of cheese. Yet there are few among us today who haven't witnessed that first giant step on the lunar cinders and the very fantastic return voyage in triumph. Fantasy, fiction, fact, it's all interlaced into tomorrow.

0: Good evening, friends of the Inner Sanctum. This is Raymond, your host. Tonight we're going to make a long trip to Czechoslovakia. I'm afraid you won't have time to enjoy the scenery. It's dotted with nervous Nazis, and I don't think they like other nationalities. I know Inner Sanctum listeners are a reckless bunch, but I must warn you, don't give yourselves away by taking pot shots at the Nazis. We would like to return home with as few casualties as possible. But then, you never can tell. Traveling is so dangerous these days. Well, you ready for trouble? Oh, you're ready for anything. Well, that's good, because you may get more than that. Perhaps everything. Martin Gates, an Englishman married to a Czech girl living in Czechoslovakia, is one of the leaders in the underground movement. The story opens at a cottage in the woods on the outskirts of the small town of Galina. With him is his wife Anna and a friend, Josef Varek. They are anxiously awaiting the arrival of another leader of the movement.
1: I wonder what's keeping Edward. He should have been here a half hour ago.
2: I'm sure he's all right, Martin. He has a charmed life.
3: He's never been late before.
1: Well, I hope nothing's happened to him, Joseph. He's such a reckless devil.
3: If he's not back within an hour, I'm afraid we'll have to consider him.
2: Don't say that.
3: I know how you feel, Anna. I feel the same. There's a very high mortality rate in the underground. Colonel Schroeder has sworn to personally execute every one of us.
1: Yes, Colonel Schroeder, the mad butcher.
2: They're all mad, inhuman monsters, every one of them.
1: Oh, some of them have been systematically brutalized. But Colonel Schroeder is not only vicious and cruel, he's on the road to complete insanity. Just the Nazi type to govern a conquered people.
3: He must be exterminated. His plan is to kill every Czech, make room for German soldiers.
1: Yes, if we kill him, there'll be terrible reprisals. And we've got to find some other way.
3: I'd give my life five times over to kill him. I'd be willing to endure any torture just to be able to get my hands round his throat. A murderous dog.
1: For him, there'll be a terrible vengeance. There isn't a Czech within hundreds of miles who wouldn't risk his life to kill him. Our time will come.
2: There's someone at the door.
1: Keep calm. Anna, you get behind the bureau. You, Joseph, open the door. Keep your body hidden, and I'll cover whoever's coming in.
3: All right, Martin.
2: It's Edward. He's shot.
1: Close the door.
4: Run. They're coming. They know who we are.
3: What's happened, Edward?
4: No time. Hurry, they'll be here in a minute.
1: Anna, get the first aid kit.
4: For heaven's sake, hurry.
3: We're not going to let you bleed to death.
4: It's no use. I'm finished. Bullet in the lungs. Hurry, please. Colonel Schroeder knows everything. He'll be here in a few minutes. Please, Martin, make them go before it's too late.
2: Edward's right. I can see them through the window. They're coming.
1: We'll go through the cellar into the woods. Bring the first aid kit with you, Anna. Joseph, help me carry Edward.
4: You fools. I'm dying. Save yourself.
1: Open the trap door, Anna.
4: All right. Hand it down, Martin.
1: Easy now. Easy.
4: All right. That's foolish. Saving a dying man. You, Martin, you're not one of us. You can't save me.
1: Don't use your flashlight, Anna. Just walk straight through the tunnel. You can feel your way. And as soon as we get into the woods, we'll patch you up, Edward. You'll be all right. Sit him down here. Yeah, we've got to work fast.
2: He's bleeding badly.
1: Hand me the iodine.
4: Goodbye, Kovalt. Take care of Floyd. For me. I'll be waiting for him when he comes.
1: Edward. Never mind the iodine, Anna.
2: Is he dead?
1: Yes.
3: No tears. We don't mourn our dead anymore. I loved him as I would my son. But we don't mourn our dead. We avenge them.
1: Goodbye, Edward.
2: They're coming.
3: Better lose ourselves in the forest. We'll have to separate. We'll meet at the old well as soon as it's safe. Take care of yourselves. We need you both.
2: I can't go any further.
1: Yes, you can, darling. You must.
2: They're getting closer. Martin, go ahead without me. I'm only holding your back. We'll both get caught.
1: We'll either escape or be captured together. Now, save your breath, darling.
2: Listen to me, Martin. You're the leader of our movement. It's more important that you save yourself. If you love me, you'll leave me here. I can't go on anymore.
1: You can and you will. Oh, look. Look, we're in luck. Here's the stream. Now walk in the center of it. That'll throw the bloodhounds off the trail.
2: We'll have to find a place to hide.
1: Just hold out a little longer, darling. We'll find some place.
2: The stream is getting deeper.
5: That's what I've been looking for there. Look, a cave. We'll hide in there. Now, if we can only get in without stepping on the ground, we'll be fairly safe.
2: I don't see how we can do that.
5: It's only a few feet up. Yes. Yes, we can swing over to the mouth of the cave by this overhanging branch here. I'll go first, and you do exactly as I do. All right, Anna. Go ahead, and make sure your feet don't touch the ground.
2: I'll try.
5: Ah, you made it, darling. Well, now we'll hide in this cave. The dogs will never be able to find our scent.
2: I couldn't have gone much further.
5: Oh, bless you. You can rest now.
2: They're coming towards us.
5: They've stopped baying. The dogs have lost the trail.
6: What is the matter with the dogs? Why did they stop?
7: They have lost the trail, Herr Colonel.
6: Lost the trail? They got away? We've got to find them. Have the men spread out. They can't be very far. If you hear a sound, challenge it. If they don't answer it, shoot.
7: Yeah, Herr Colonel.
6: They must not escape.
2: Those vicious beasts.
5: Be very quiet. With a bit of luck, they'll pass us by.
2: They'll surely examine the cave if they see it.
5: They won't notice it. It's well concealed. One of the Nazi swine's nearby. Oh. Are you hurt?
2: No. It's so slippery in here.
5: Oh, I hope he didn't hear that stone fall.
7: Who is there? Answer or I'll fire. Oh.
8: It's Private Vogel. There does not seem to be anyone in here.
7: You had better answer more quickly when you're challenged. I almost shot you. You want any help?
8: Oh, no. I'll just look around some more and then I will come out.
7: Perhaps I'd better come in and help you. It's a good place for them to hide.
8: No, it is not necessary.
7: They are very tricky, these Czechs. I'm coming in.
5: Anna, get as far back as you can. I'll take care of him when he comes
2: Maybe
5: in.
2: Maybe I can help you.
5: No, do as I say.
7: Who is that you're talking to?
8: Oh, I was talking to myself.
5: Stay where you are, Anna. The rest will be here in a moment. At least this dog's dead.
9: So, Herr Gates, we finally caught up with you. Just imagine, the leader of the underground hiding in a cave like an animal.
1: You're mistaken, Colonel Schroeder. What you mean is hiding from an animal.
9: Still full of fire, aren't you, my brave Englishman? Perhaps it is only to hide your great fear of Colonel Schroeder, the Angel of Death. Anyone who looks into my eyes sees death. No one can look me straight in the eye.
1: Yes, perhaps you're right. Your face would frighten anyone to death, because it's hard to believe such eyes belong on a human face.
9: It is typical of you English to be melodramatic and defiant. But maybe before you die, you will be begging for mercy.
1: Mercy? I didn't know you knew what the word meant.
9: Too bad I must kill you. We could have such brilliant talk together. I like clever people. They're so stimulating. These Czechs... Bah. They die quietly. They don't talk.
1: Someday they'll talk, Colonel Schroeder. It'll be a terrible day for all you Nazis. They won't talk then, they'll shout.
9: That day will never arrive. But you, Herr Gates, you'll say something bright, won't you, when you face the firing squad?
1: Yes. Yes, I'll say something. Something very bright.
9: Good. I like to see people die full of lust for life. Especially those who hate me deeply. You, Herr Gates, must hate me with a truly magnificent hate.
1: It's more than hate. It's the deepest kind of sickening disgust. Disgust for your ideas, disgust for that diseased mind in your fat, diseased body. And that, Colonel Schroeder, is putting it mildly.
9: I could have you tortured to death. You would die in pain. It would take hours. But you can be spared all that. I might even spare your life.
10: Tell me, where are the others hiding?
1: I'm sorry, Colonel Schroeder, but that's a military secret.
9: I see you are most anxious to die.
1: No, you're wrong, Colonel Schroeder. I'm very fond of life. Someone who had a great love for freedom once said it's better to die on your feet than live on your knees. You see... See, I'm proud to be a human being. If I betrayed my comrades, I'd lose that pride. And that would make me something like you. Something that talks and acts like a man, but is really a beast. You understand me, don't you?
7: You're talking too much already. Shut up!
1: You're getting angry, Colonel Schroeder. If you're not careful, you'll be insane with rage, and that's not good for you. You may become completely crazy.
7: Shut up, I tell you! I've had enough from you! Shut up!
1: I thought you liked people who make a big noise about dying. You like people who talk.
7: I'll kill you with mine own hands, you British fool! I'll teach you how to talk respectfully!
1: You've now lost complete control of yourself, Colonel Schroeder. If you could only see yourself now, raving mad, all your superiority gone.
7: That will keep you quiet.
1: Yes, that's always a way out, striking a defenseless man to soothe your ruffled nerves.
7: I'll take that calm look off your face.
1: It seems that it's you who are afraid of me, Colonel Schroeder.
9: Afraid of you, eh? That is a good one. We'll see how calm you look tomorrow when you're a corpse. Too bad you won't be able to see yourself. You'll be so dead.
0: Well, so this is a picture of what it's like to live in a country dominated and trampled upon by the Nazis. But then out of this horror, hate, and violence, there are still men like Martin and Yusuf who refuse to be slaves. It's these brave men who carry our future upon their shoulders. But then our story is far from over. There is an end to this story, a grim and terrible end.

0: is a few hours later now. In the dark and early hour of the morning, Anna makes her way in wild haste through the forest to the hiding place of the underground. She finally reaches the old mill and...
1: You, Anna. I'm glad you've escaped.
2: They've caught Martin. They're going to shoot him.
1: I know, Anna. In the morning at the public square in Galena.
2: We've got to do something, Joseph. We've got to save him. We can't let him die.
1: I'm sorry, Anna. There's nothing we can do. I'd gladly give my life to save him. Every one of us would.
2: Oh, you're right, Joseph.
1: Later, when it's safe, we can give Martin decent burial. Czechoslovakia will never forget him. Don't hold back your tears, Anna. They're good tears. If I knew how, I also would weep.
3: Ah, Herr Gates. It is a beautiful morning, no? Take a deep breath. It is so good to be alive, isn't it? Almost makes you want to sing.
4: You're wasting your time, Colonel Schroeder. If you expect me to go to pieces, you're very much mistaken.
3: All right, then, Herr Gates. We will not waste any more time.
5: Sergeant Gulda!
6: Yeah, Herr Colonel?
5: Escort the prisoner to his place.
3: Right in front of that little grave we dug for you. You will be shot and buried at the same time. Very efficient, isn't it, Herr Gates?
4: I'm ready.

0: Attention! Ready? Aim! Hold your fire a moment. Herr Gates, you promised to say something clever before you died. We are listening.
1: German soldiers, as long as you live, you will never forget this cold-blooded butchery. Never will you wipe your hands clean of the blood you are shedding. Even if you survive this war and the terrible vengeance afterwards, you will never have a moment's peace. Your conscience will torment and plague you till the day you die. Turn your guns upon your real enemies, the Colonel Schroeders and the Himmlers, the Hitlers and all your evil leaders who are betraying you, who are sending you to die senseless deaths upon the battlefields. Turn your guns upon these monsters and help free humanity.
0: Fire! Fire!
2: You are quiet now, eh, my brave Englishman? Too bad you have only one life. I would have liked to shoot you twice.
0: Sergeant Gulda! Do not shovel the earth over him yet. It will be good for these Czechs to see their leader's corpse.
3: There isn't a single one of those beasts around, Joseph. Perhaps it's a trap.
4: No, they're just scared. They've lost too many soldiers during storms. There's the pit. He must be in there.
3: Those beasts. They'll pay for this.
4: Here we are. There's no one around. We'll have to work fast. Anna.
3: I'm all right.
4: I'll get into the pit and lift him up. Grab him by the shoulders and...
3: What was that?
4: It came from the pit.
3: It's Martin. He's alive.
4: He's alive. We've got to get him to shelter quickly. He's very badly wounded.
3: He's alive. Oh, we've got to get him away from here quickly. We've got to hurry. They may come any minute. Hurry.
4: Easy now. We'll get him away safely, all right. Just keep cool. There. Now, pull him up. All right. Now, just hold him while I get him onto my shoulders. Good. Miracle, Martin. You've been executed, and you're still alive.
5: What's more, I'm perfectly all right now. All these shoulder wounds are practically healed.
3: You're not perfectly well yet, Martin.
5: Oh, I'm well enough. That speech I made before I was shot must have unnerved the firing squad. Only 3 bullets hit me, and all in the shoulder.
3: Perhaps you ought to wait another week.
5: No, no, I'm all right now. We of the underground have no time for luxurious convalescence. I have a plan to take care of Colonel Schroeder. Take care of him for good.
4: Let's hear it.
5: We're going to get him here, to the old mill.
3: Here? Give our hiding place away?
5: That's right. We'll have to find another hiding place afterwards.
4: Well, how are you going to do that?
5: By dangling some bait in front of him.
4: I don't understand.
5: You're going to be the bait, Joseph. He's been waiting to lay his hands on you for quite a long time.
4: The feeling is mutual.
5: Well, it won't be necessary to touch him. You see, he's on the road to complete insanity. All he needs is a little push, and we're going to give him that push. Now listen carefully. This is the plan.
6: Colonel Schroeder, the company is ready.
2: Good. Tonight we finish off the last of the leaders of the underground.
6: Yeah, Colonel Schroeder.
2: We are going to visit Herr Josef Farek at the old mill in the forest. That will be number 3. Dinich, Gate. And now, Josef Varek. Oh, the Gestapo will be pleased with my report. I'll write it with eloquent briefness. All leaders of the underground in Area 8 have been caught and executed. Signed, Colonel Schroeder. How does that sound to you?
6: Very excellent, Herr Colonel.
2: So this is where they've been hiding.
6: It looks quite deserted.
2: He's hiding in there, and we're going to ferret him out.
4: Set the machine guns up in case he escapes and makes a run for it.
7: They are already set up, Herr Kerr.
4: Good. You and I are going inside.
7: Perhaps we had better take a detail of men inside with us.
8: You are afraid?
7: No, Herr Kerr. But we may be surprised.
4: I'm going to shoot him myself. Let's go.
7: There's no one in this room.
8: Yeah. We'll go to the next room.
7: This room is also empty.
8: Come, we'll search the others.
7: Look, Hercule, under this closed door, there's a dim light.
4: Open the door slowly.
7: There he is. Look, Hercule, he's hanged himself.
8: This swine, he tricked me.
2: Could not stand it any longer, could you, Herr Varek?
8: The Germans are too much for you.
7: Colonel Schroeder.
8: What is it?
7: It is not Varek.
0: It is the Englishman. Martin Gates.
7: But we shot him a few weeks ago.
2: Yes, I had him shot 3 weeks ago.
7: I do not understand.
5: We can leave now. Have some of the men cut him down. We'll get to the bottom of this.
7: They are all bolted.
8: Fire the revolver.
9: Call the men.
0: Sergeant Goulder.
10: So, Colonel Schroeder, we meet again, eh?
0: Let me out. Let me out.
10: You can't get out. All the doors are shut, and your soldiers can't hear you.
0: I've got to get out. Let me go. Let me go.
10: No use, Schroeder. You can't escape. You can't ever escape. Why don't you shoot me? Perhaps you can kill me twice.
0: No, I do not want to shoot you. You are dead.
10: That's right, Colonel Schroeder. I'm dead, and so are you.
0: I'm dead? No. I'm alive. I will get out. Stop, Lieutenant! Help! Help me! Oh, can't anyone hear me? I will go mad!
10: You're dead, Colonel Schroeder. That's why no one can hear you.
0: You lie! I am not dead. I am not dead, I tell you!
10: Your body is lying dead on the floor over in that corner near the door. You were shot in ambush by Joseph Varek.
0: You lie. There is no body on the floor.
10: You can't see it because you're dead. You're doomed for eternity to keep running in circles in this room. I'll always be with you. That's your punishment.
0: No, it is not true.
10: This is your fate until the end of time, to see me hanging dead in front of you, a symbol of all the others you have killed.
0: It is not true. I am alive. See, I scratched myself. I am bleeding. I am alive. I am alive. I am alive.
10: It is only the dream of the dead. You can't feel anything, can you?
0: I can. I will show you.
10: Try banging your hand on the door. You will see.
0: Yes, that will prove it.
10: I told you, you can't feel a thing.
0: I cannot feel anything. There's no pain. But I am alive, I tell you. See, I bleed. I will run my fingernails over my face again. See, I am alive. I will do it again. I am alive. There's blood on my hands.

0: So our score is settled with that butcher. A terrible punishment, but a fitting one.
1: That was ingenious, Martin, tying a rope around your chest and then slipping a noose over your neck to make it look as if you were hanging.
2: It got a little uncomfortable after a while. Even hanging by the chest is not pleasant.
1: My only regret is that I didn't kill Colonel Schroeder myself.
2: No, Joseph, this is much better. There will be no reprisals now.
0: All these Nazis will sooner or later wind up in the lunatic asylum where they belong.
2: No, Anna, they're not all lunatics. Most of them are very sane and very cunning gangsters. They're one of the deadliest plagues that have ever beset mankind. We must destroy them. And that could only be done on the battlefield. It's either them or us. And it will be them. The final victory belongs to us, the freedom-loving people of the world.
3: Well, that takes care of Colonel Schroeder. I do hope you're not disappointed if we didn't kill him. It's really a fate worse than death, don't you think? My only regret is that he wasn't a general. But now has come the time to close our creaking door and bid you peaceful slumber. Oh, by the way, if any of you will come across any high Nazi officer, a general or higher, please let us know. We can use them on Inner Sanctum. Just communicate with Martin Gates. He's in charge of our corrective department. Yes, he corrects them or wrecks them.

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0: Come in. Welcome. I'm E.G. Marshall. Welcome to the terrifying world of your own imagination. There are many fearful places that surround us. Ancient houses where ancient whispers never die out. Evil lands where the light of reason vanishes. But the most horrifying of all lies deep inside of us. Few of us dare look into our minds and hearts and souls. And when we do, we find it more than we can bear. This is essentially what happens in this tale of Joseph Compertino, a young man who looked into the souls of others only to find destruction.
1: I don't need your help, Father.
2: I think you do. You told me how much you loved our Savior and St. Joseph. You're not appealing to them now, are you?
1: I don't know what you mean.
2: Yes, you do. The incense, the magic circle on the floor, the Kabbalistic figures. You're reaching for the hand.
1: What if I am? What good did my piety do? I lost my parents, then Effie. Perhaps I'll get some help now.
2: From Satan? You don't want his help. He doesn't share. He possesses.
1: I want revenge, Father. I want to see the man who killed Effie suffer as I am. I want to see him in the same kind of torture.
2: He is, Joe. Believe me, he is in torture.
0: 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I'll be back shortly with Act One.
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0: It has been said that a journey of 1,000 miles starts with a single step. In our weird tale, the journey of 1,000 horrors starts in the light of day in a most prosaic fashion. Joe Compertino, who has been orphaned, is on his way to visit his uncle in the city. He waits in a diner for a truck driver to finish his meal.
1: Have something to eat, Joe.
2: I'm not hungry.
1: Well, how about a sandwich or some soup? Hey, it's chowder. It's nice and thick.
2: No, Effie, I don't want any. I've got to save the little money I have. It's a long trip.
1: Oh, I wish I were going, too.
2: Any place is better than this.
1: Oh, it's not a bad town, Joe. The people don't mean any harm.
2: Oh, sure, they don't mean any harm. Calling me a nut all the time, making fun of me.
1: Oh, now, relax, Joe. You're getting excited again.
2: Yeah, I guess you're right. They're not worth it. I wish you were coming along.
1: Yeah, what would your uncle say?
2: I don't know. I only saw Uncle Pietro once, when I was a kid. He came to visit.
1: Oh, hey, look, Joe, that truck driver is getting ready to leave.
2: Oh, okay, I guess I better...
1: Yeah, sure. Sure, you better go.
2: All right, Effie.
1: Yeah.
2: And thanks for getting me the ride.
3: You ready, kid? Let's go. There she is, the pride of the Manchester fleet. Hop in. How far did you say you were going?
2: Elk City.
3: Why?
2: My uncle lives there.
3: Well, what about your folks?
2: Well, they're both dead.
3: Oh, hey, I'm sorry. You gonna stay with your uncle?
2: I don't know.
3: Sure you will. Blood's thicker than water, right?
2: And God makes brothers of us all.
3: Well, I don't know if I go that far.
2: Oh, but it's true. God is everything. He creates life.
3: And takes it away.
2: Don't say that.
3: All right, come off it, kid. I was just kidding. I believe in God.
2: Do you really believe in him? Do you have so much faith that you can feel him close to you?
3: Oh, well,
2: I do. When I concentrate, I can almost feel as if I'm one with him. He makes me see things.
3: Look, kid, maybe you better get some shut-eye, huh? We got a ways to go yet.
2: I see things happen halfway across the world. Wars, plane crashes, floods. They all come true.
3: Hey, yeah, sure. You want some coffee? That thermos...
2: No, thanks. This is a fast day for me. Like my namesake, St. Joseph. It helps me focus my concentration so I can do what I want to do.
3: Like what?
2: Move things without touching them?
3: Hey, you'd be great in my business. You could offload this truck by yourself.
2: And like St. Joseph, I can fly.
3: Fly?
2: Yes. The Lord gives me these powers.
3: Look, dummy. I gave you a ride against company regulations because I felt sorry for you. Jenny told me you were a nut, but I said, what the heck? But I ain't going to stand for that kind of talk. I'm a church-going Christian, and I don't stand for no blasphemy. Get your butt out of here.
2: You'll regret this.
3: Sure, sure. Just beat it. Take my advice. See you shrink.
2: Lord, make him see the true light. Lead him from transgression. Thank you, Lord.
4: Door's open. Who are you?
2: I'm Joseph. Joseph Compertino, Uncle Pietro.
4: Peter, kid. Pete Compton. Don't you forget it. What are you doing here?
2: You're the only one I have left.
4: What?
2: Papa, he's dead. A fire in the house.
4: Oh, good Lord. Why didn't you let me know?
2: It happened so suddenly, and there wasn't much left for a funeral. I just buried him in...
4: Oh, you poor kid. Yeah. How about something to eat?
2: No. It's a fast day.
4: Well, you take after your mother.
2: What's wrong with that?
4: Nothing, kid. Nothing. Don't have to jump down my throat.
2: She was a saint. I learned a great deal from my mother about sin and worldliness.
4: Well, what are we going to do about you?
2: Just give me a job and a place to stay. That's all I need.
4: Yeah, I suppose I could use you around the club. You could clean the place, run sandwiches and coffee for the poker players.
2: Poker players?
4: Sure, what'd you think this is, a church? I run a little club here where the guys can get together for a little fun. Got any objections?
2: No, Uncle Pietro.
4: Pete. Call me Pete, I told you.
2: I'm sorry, Pete. I mean no harm.
4: Sure, kid. Now, let me see. Where can you stay? I can't put you up at the house. I haven't got any room.
2: I could stay here. It would make it easier for me to keep the place clean.
4: In that case, make yourself at home. Well, how do you like it?
2: The club is crowded. So many men.
4: It's a big night. Friday. Payday. Guys want to blow off a little steam. You know how it is. You work in the mill all week. It's a grind. They need something to take the taste out of their mouths.
2: They can find comfort in the Lord.
4: Sure, but now they need action. A little gambling's a lot better than some things they could be doing, huh?
5: Hey, Pete, where's the beer?
4: Here, Joe, take this order to the table. Move.
5: But what do you call this jerk, huh?
2: A hamburger.
5: No, kid. Well, I am glad you told me. I never know. Hey, what do you know, fellas? It's a hamburger.
4: Hey, something wrong, Ollie?
5: Nah, nothing much. Just that I ordered a cold cuts hero when I get a hamburger.
2: No, he said a hamburger.
4: Who asked you? Look, Ollie, the kid's new. I'll get you a hero. On the house.
5: Nah, forget about it. Hamburger's okay. Just watch him, will you? I think he ain't got all his marbles.
4: Yeah, watch yourself, Joe. Just be a little more careful in the future.
2: He's the one that should be more careful. Not me.
5: Hey, Pete, get a load of this, will you? Hey, look at my old card. That's not bad, huh? Well, suckers, it's going to cost you plenty to see what Pete saw. Now, raise the pot that's on the table, eh? Yes. Oh, the only one with guts. Okay, here they are, Brennan. Five little hearts, 4 through 8. Straight flush, pal.
4: They're not all hearts, Sully. Your old card is a diamond.
5: Ah, you crazy. It's 4 of hearts, I'd say. Hey, who switched cards? Oh, it's you, you little punk, you bird brain. You must have done it when you were setting the sandwiches
4: down. Come on, Ollie.
5: No,
4: the kid never touched the card.
5: I'm going to take you apart, Squirt Boy. You're going to be...
4: Come on.
5: Sorry.
4: Hey, come on. Come on, stop it. Ollie. What's wrong with you?
5: It's him. Get rid of him.
4: Just take it easy, Ollie. You're going to be all right. Hey, get a doctor. Somebody get an ambulance.
2: It's too late, Pete. He's dead.
4: I can't believe it. I just can't believe it. It's crazy. He thought you had something to do with it.
2: Well, I didn't harm him, Pete. I swear I didn't. I wouldn't take a life.
4: Relax, Joe. I know you didn't. Excitement was just too much. Funny about that card, though. It wasn't like Ollie to pluck everything down on a four flush.
2: I had nothing to do with his death.
4: Yeah, I know. What's eating you, kid? Come on, spill it. I'm the only family you got.
2: Nothing. Just nothing.
4: Okay, don't tell me. I don't give a damn.
2: Oh, don't be angry, Uncle Pietro. Pete. I wonder sometimes.
4: What?
2: Why nobody likes me.
4: Lots of people do.
2: Who?
4: I like you, that's who.
2: I want people to say nice things to me.
4: And you gotta learn to give and take. Besides, you keep saying wild things all the time about your powers.
2: Oh, they're not my powers. They're the Lord's.
4: You see what I mean?
2: But it's true. I'm his vessel. We all are. He pours his powers into all of us, but only a few like me can retain them.
4: But how do you do it?
2: With faith? And deep concentration.
4: You really believe that?
2: Well, of course I do. And so should you. Never lose faith. If you do, you will never have any hope.
4: Swell. Let's wrap it up and go home. You've used that brush on the floor long enough. Save some of it for tomorrow. You really think that you can...
2: I know it. Let me show you.
4: Oh, hold on. Before you deal the cards, let me cut the deck.
2: It makes no difference.
4: Okay, if it makes no difference, let me cut.
2: All right, I'm going to deal 5 cards face down. We'll both call them.
4: And if you don't call as many as I do, then you promise to lay off?
2: I promise. Well, go ahead, cut.
4: That one. It's the Queen of Spades.
2: No, Peter. It's the 10 of Hearts. Turn it over.
4: made a lucky hit.
2: Try it again.
4: Four clubs.
2: Nope. Eight of diamonds. That's two in a row. Still believe it's luck?
4: Let me see that deck. I know every kind of marked deck.
2: You're just wasting your time. You open the deck. You know it's legitimate.
4: Why am I bothering with... Let's knock it off for tonight. Tomorrow's...
2: Here, watch this. Nine of spades, jack of hearts, and three of diamonds.
4: Ah, so two of diamonds.
2: All right, four out of five isn't bad, is it, Pete?
4: It's not bad at all. Yeah, I don't know what the trick is, but we could sure clean up with it.
2: No, I don't use my powers for profit.
4: Who's asking you to? You can do an act. Amuse the customers when they get tired of playing. You sit in as a dealer for the house, and when things get dull, you do your stuff. Yeah, they'll get a kick out of it.
2: I don't like to use my powers lightly.
4: Do you want to keep on eating? Okay, forget it.
2: Well, just this once, Pete. But don't ask me again.
0: A deal has been made between Joe and his Uncle Peter. It seems so simple and so innocent on the surface. But like most seemingly simple matters, who knows what currents and eddies swirl beneath the surface? We will, I trust, know more when we return shortly with Act Two.
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3: Some folks just can't help having their blood pressure go up sometimes. 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
4: We've made it, Mabel.
5: Oh, John, you're wonderful.
3: Yes, it's when the blood pressure goes up and stays there that you have hypertension or high blood pressure. Hypertension adds to the work of the heart and can set the stage for heart attack and stroke. Your doctor can diagnose hypertension, and he can treat it effectively. Your Heart Association suggests that you see him regularly for a checkup.
5: What now, John?
4: I don't know. I've lost the script.

0: We all know that small compromises can lead to large disasters. The pretty lady verging on plumpness who diets with might and main to keep her poundage down knows full well that one excursion into the land of calories can mean a plunge into the worlds of pounds. Shall we then wonder that Joseph's consent to turn his powers to profits for his uncle will inevitably result in the loss of all he holds dear? We shall see as we return now to Act Two of The Horror Within.
1: That was great, kid. The suckers loved it.
2: Yeah.
1: I thought Handelman would have a fit when you called his whole card.
2: He thought I was cheating, using a marked deck. He wouldn't believe me even when I told him to pick any deck.
1: Well, don't worry about it. That's just his way. Come on, let's go back to the kitchen.
2: You got a surprise for me?
1: That's right.
2: I don't mind doing the dishes.
1: I hope you can't read everything I'm thinking.
2: I don't try.
1: Good.
3: Joseph.
2: Effie.
1: How about that, kid? You didn't get the whole mess.
2: What are you doing here?
3: Well, your uncle, he said I could work here.
1: Sure, why not? Business is good. We need another hand. I figured since you and Effie used to get along so well back home.
2: Thank you, Uncle. Pete.
1: Forget it. Just make sure you get the dishes done before we close. Huh?
3: I've been looking for the cleanser.
2: Oh, don't worry about it. I'll do them. You just sit right there.
3: Oh, no. I'll wash you dry.
2: You sure?
3: Well, of course. Listen, I want to earn my way. Boy, your uncle's a fine man.
2: No, he is. Even though he blows his top sometimes.
3: Yeah, I suppose you don't. Joe, you still do tricks?
2: Well, they're not tricks, Effie. I followed the example of my patron saint, Saint Joseph. And I concentrate my powers like he did. Watch. This knife.
3: Yeah.
2: Hold it in your hands.
3: Yeah.
2: Okay, now keep still. Very, very still.
3: Joseph, it's getting warm.
2: Mm-hmm.
3: It's bending.
2: There.
3: Oh, hey, that's wonderful. That's just like a magician I saw once.
2: It's not magic, Effie. It's a natural power. I read somewhere that most of us use only a small portion of our brain potential, less than 5%.
3: You mean that anyone can do what you just did?
2: Sure, most people can. I'm sure of it.
3: Oh, hey, Joe, will you teach me? Will you show me how you did that?
2: If you want to, I can show you that and much more.
3: Like what?
2: Well, like hear what I have in my mind without my saying a word.
3: Hey, that'd be neat. We could talk and nobody would hear us.
2: I could show you how to move objects from across the room.
3: We could clean up from here.
2: I could even teach you how to fly.
3: Yeah, like Peter Pan. Hey, look, I'm flying.
2: Wait, you mustn't joke about it, Effie.
3: Oh, I'm sorry, Joseph. Listen, I wasn't making fun of you. I was just happy.
2: Never make fun of me, Effie.
3: You're frightening me.
2: It's all over now. Let's finish the dishes.
3: I promise, Joseph. I'll never do it again.
1: Well, how do you like it?
3: Oh, it looks beautiful, Pete. Just beautiful. I mean, I can't believe it's the same club.
1: Nothing to it, Effie. Fake brick. Tile ceilings and a few yards of drapes.
3: Oh,
1: didn't cost much to change from poker.

0: to a supper club.
1: Do you think it's wise?
0: Look at the mob. The joint's packed.
2: People are dressed so nice, too. Hey, maybe we ought to pitch in and help, huh?
0: No, nothing doing. You and Joe are my star attraction.
2: Well.
0: Now, you do the act like I seen it, and we can't miss.
1: But that was just for Effie and me, Pete. I don't want to perform. Well, not in front of all these people.
0: Are you scared, kid? Well, that's natural. Everybody gets stage fright.
1: No, it's not that. I told you before, my powers are between me and St. Joseph. I can't do it for money.
0: What's the difference if you do it in the back room or out here?
2: Well, he's right, Joe. You can't hurt anybody with a little fun.
0: A little pleasure can help brighten up people's lives. That's you, Joe. What do you say? I'm going to introduce you and Effie. If you want to let me down, that's up to you. And now, folks, settle back. I hope you enjoyed your dinner.
3: Oh, boy, roast beef was good.
0: Good. The Cafe Compton presents its star attraction, the amazing Joseph and Company. They'll entertain you with an act never duplicated before in the history of the entertainment world.
4: Yeah, sure.
0: They'll read your thoughts, perform illusions. And here they are, the amazing Joseph and Company.
5: Good evening, ladies and gentlemen. My assistant will be seated on the stage as I go through the audience. She will receive the thoughts I send to her across space. You can give me any kind of message or clue, and I will transmit it to her. I am in touch with a lady who has a question.
2: Is her name Cindy?
6: What?
5: That is correct. She wants to know if you can tell her what color dress she is wearing.
2: She is wearing a blue gown with sequins. It is a size 8, I believe.
5: Just the color was enough. All right, you, sir. May I have your note? Thank you. This gentleman wants to know if his partner is cheating on him.
2: Your wife is perfectly faithful, sir.
5: Well, I don't think that's what he meant, but I'm sure he's happy with the answer. One more question, please. One more question, please. Yes. This man wants... He wants to know...
2: Mr. Handelman, I can read a great many thoughts in your mind. Your check is $28.90, and you want to know if a $2 tip is enough. It is not.
0: Joe, you were great tonight. Just great. Everybody loved your act. Hey, I better get out front now and help close the place down. Now, we'll have a bite to eat later, okay?
2: Sure, Pete.
1: That Handelman. I hate him.
2: I know, Joey. Listen, you frightened me. And that's why I made a joke out of it. Joe, you wouldn't...
1: No, of course not. I'm a servant of the Lord. I do his bidding. That's why I wonder about all this. I feel it's wrong.
2: It's a lot better than what you wanted to do to Handelman. Joe, you think you could really... Do what you...
1: If God wills it.
2: Oh, well, then you never will, because he preached love.
1: It's hard for me to feel love for someone who...
2: How about me?
1: I love you, Effie. With all my heart, I love
2: you. Well, then let's get married, Joe. Let's get married tonight.
1: Tonight? But how can we?
2: We'll go to Rapid Falls. There's a justice of the peace there.
1: No, Effie, no. We'll wait and get married properly in a church by a priest.
2: Well, if that's the way you want it, Joe, but let's do it soon.
1: I'm happy that you want to marry me in such haste.
2: Yes, Joe, please, let's get married as soon as possible.
1: Well, that sounds more like desperation than romance.
2: I can't explain it, Joe, but I don't know, I feel... Well, like something terrible is going to happen. I want to be your wife, Joe. I want us to be together for the rest of our life. No matter how much time we have left.
0: Oh,
3: Good evening, Father. Am I late?
4: No, no. You're the first one here, Mr. Compton. We have lots of time for the rehearsal. Is your nephew's family coming, too?
3: Well, I am his family. All that's left of it.
4: And the bride-to-be?
3: She has no one else but Joe and me, Father. I wonder what's keeping him.
4: No, here comes the young man now.
3: Joe, where you been?
5: I called for Effie, and she wasn't there. Is she here?
3: Well, no. Don't worry. She'll be along in a minute. Probably has something to do.
5: No, it's not that.
4: What is it?
5: I can see her. She's walking past the library, and someone is stopping her. She's frightened. I must go to her.
4: What was that all about?
3: Joe, my nephew, he's not like other people. He feels things, sees things. I better call the police, Father. May I?
4: Well, certainly, if you feel it's necessary.
5: She's gone, Pete. Effie's gone.
3: They'll find her, Joe. Just take it easy.
5: You don't understand.
3: Sure I do. You're upset. Now, come on inside the house. We'll have a cup of tea.
4: He's right, Joe. There's nothing you can do now. The police are searching the town.
5: I can't help. I feel so useless. I've got no contact with her. I can't reach her. She must need me.
4: Don't even think about it, Joe. Just come inside and rest. We'll wait with you.
3: You may have been wrong, Joe. I mean, about what you think you saw.
5: I didn't think I saw, Pete. I know I did. She was in trouble, I tell you. And now, nothing.
4: There was no sign of struggle at the library. No one witnessed anything.
5: You don't believe in me?
4: Should I?
5: Yes, I have the powers given me by the Lord. You are his servant, too.
4: Are you sure your powers are from the Lord, Joe?
5: As sure as I am that my name is Joseph, I have devoted my life to him and the ideals of St. Joseph, and I have been heard.
4: Explain it to me, my son.
5: Why? So you can laugh at me?
4: No. I want to help you.
5: Help me. Yes, Father, help me.
4: Then go on.
5: My mother was a saint. She taught me to worship, to revere the memory of St. Joseph, to follow in his footsteps. I tried. I poured all my energies into being one with St. Joseph. I learned how to direct all the forces of my mind and soul. Even when I was very young, I could make objects move. I could see things that happened far away. Then one day she was gone and I was bitter.
4: That's understandable.
5: Well, for a while, I used my powers for wicked things. People turned against me and I became an outcast. Even my father drew away from me. Then my father was taken from me. I saw the light. I heard the blessed voice of St. Joseph and he told me to return.
4: And you're sure the voice you heard was St. Joseph's?
5: Well, of course. Well, who else could it have been?
4: Who else, Joseph?
5: No, Father, no. The voice did not come from within me.
4: Joseph, there are forces of good and evil in the world. And sometimes it's difficult to tell one from the other. Perhaps it was not the voice of heaven you heard.
3: Good house tonight. Oh, we're still mob. Why don't you get dressed, Joe?
5: In a minute. Any news yet about Effie?
3: Not a word. The cops are still on the lookout, but they haven't found anything.
5: I can't believe it. I just can't believe it. I told them where it happened and exactly what he looked like.
3: Well, there must be hundreds of guys in town that fit the description you gave. You got to understand.
5: I don't want to understand. I want to find Effie. I tell you, Pete, I saw her just as clearly as I see you now. She was walking by the library, and this guy passes her. Then he turns back.
3: Joe, the cops know all that.
5: Well, then why don't they find her?
3: Hello. Speaking. What's that? I see. Sure, I understand. No, he's here with me. Yeah, we'll be down.
5: What is it, Pete? It's Effie, isn't it?
3: Yes, Joe. The cops. They found Effie.
5: Where is she? Is she all right?
3: Bad news, kid.
5: I want to see her.
3: You will, kid. They want us to identify her.
5: Identify her? What are you saying, Pete?
3: They're waiting for us. At the morgue.
6: All that we feared when Joe agreed to do his act at Peter Compton's club has come to pass. Effie is dead at the hands of a madman. And Joseph Compertino says he was a witness to what happened. It hardly seems possible. But then again, I'm sure you will agree. The impossible is becoming the usual with greater frequency these days. We'll know more when we return shortly with Act 3.
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0: to find out who killed Effie, Joe must make the journey we all fear. He must look deep inside himself and trace the murderer in his mind's eye. The problem is, what more will he uncover? For if you look into any man's heart and mind, you will always find at least one black spot which he has tried to keep concealed.
1: Why are we sitting here, Pete?
2: Because the lieutenant asked us to wait. He'll be back in a minute.
1: She looks so different, Pete. Like a poor imitation.
2: Don't think about it, Joe.
1: I can't think of anything else. I've got to find the man who did it. I'll never rest until I find him.
3: I'm sorry I kept you waiting. I had to check a few things out.
2: It's all right, Lieutenant.
3: Now, Joe, you don't mind if I call you that?
1: No.
3: Good. When did you see this taking place?
1: Well, Pete and I were at the church waiting for Effie when it flooded my mind.
3: What time was that?
2: It was about 6:30, 7.
3: I see. And was that the time you felt it was actually happening?
1: I guess so. I hadn't thought about it.
3: Well, think about it. Were the streetlights on? Do you remember anything that might give us a handle?
1: Well, it seems... Well, the library was closed, but the streetlights weren't turned on.
3: Well, and that would put it at about 5:30. But you saw it happen in your mind about an hour or so later, huh? Can you explain that?
1: No, I can't.
3: Well, did you actually see them go off together? Did they get into a car?
1: No. Well, I mean, I don't remember. All I know is I can see them together, and I knew something bad was going to happen.
2: What's this all about, Lieutenant?
3: Well, I'm just trying to get things straight. You know, there are some loose ends here.
2: Like what?
3: Well, for one thing, we found the body off Highway 50.
2: That means she was in a car when she died.
3: No, it means she was in a car when she was thrown off on the side of the road. She died hours before then.
2: You mean to say she was thrown out in the middle of the day and no one saw it?
3: Oh, it wasn't in the middle of the day. Doc Hadfield estimates she died about 6 o'clock in the morning.
2: Well, with this new daylight savings time, it must have been pitch black when he...
3: That's right. That means, Joe, your mind's clock was off about 12 hours. You couldn't have seen her walk past the library when you said she did.
2: I can't believe it. Joe, didn't you talk to Effie today?
1: No. But she said she was going to the city to do some shopping. She said she'd be away all day and meet us at the church for the rehearsal.
3: But you called her?
1: Just before I left to meet Pete. I wanted to see if she got back earlier.
3: And she wasn't there, obviously. Now, who answered the phone?
1: Nobody.
3: Where were you early this morning?
1: In bed. Asleep. Say, what's going on?
3: Well,
1: why all these questions?
3: Every little bit of information helps.
1: I don't like it. Can I go now?
3: Yeah, of course. Just stay around where we can reach you, Joe. We may have some more information later and maybe some more questions.
2: Joe, open up. Were you asleep?
1: No, I was just thinking.
2: Did you eat anything today?
1: Yeah.
2: I'll bet. You haven't moved out of your room for days.
1: I'm sorry about the club, Peter.
2: That doesn't matter, kid.
1: But it's all my fault.
2: Forget it.
1: I've got no future without Effie.
2: You cooking something, kid?
1: No.
2: It's funny, I smell something burning.
1: Oh, it's incense.
2: Oh, you're not going through that again, Joe. Forget that stuff, kid. That's not going to bring Effie back.
1: No, but it will put me in contact with her murderer.
2: Don't do it, Joe. It's not right. I spoke to Father Coyle about it.
1: You had no right.
2: He says you're literally playing with fire.
1: He doesn't understand either.
2: Why don't you explain it to him? Let him help.
1: I'm not leaving here until I see things clearly.
2: You don't have to. I brought Father Coyle with me. You can come in now, Father.
4: How are you, Joe?
1: I don't want you here, Father.
4: Your uncle asked me to help.
1: I don't need your help.
4: I think you do. You told me how much you loved our Savior and St. Joseph. You're not appealing to them now, are you?
1: I don't know what you mean.
4: Oh, yes, you do, Joe. The incense, the magic circle on the floor, the Kabbalistic figures. You're reaching for the hand...
1: All right, what if I am? What good did piety do? I lost my parents, then Effie. Perhaps I'll get some help now.
4: From Satan? You don't want his help. He doesn't share. He possesses.
1: I don't give a damn if he swallows me whole. I want my revenge, Father. I want to see the man who killed Effie suffer as I am. I want to see him in the same kind of torture.
4: He is, Joe. Believe me, he is.
2: It is?
5: Yeah, I know. It's 6 o'clock in the morning.
2: Sunday morning. Don't you ever sleep?
5: I will, after tonight. Pete, I've got him.
2: You don't feel up to riddles, Joe. Who you got?
5: That slimy monster who killed Effie. I've got him dead to rights.
2: Now, look. Don't do anything stupid, kid. Let me call Lieutenant Tawney. He can have
5: him. No, Pete. I don't mean I have him in my room. I've got him in the mind. It worked, Pete. I've been put in touch with him. I want to go on tonight.
2: Joe, without Effie, you haven't got an act.
5: Oh, yes, I have. The biggest show I've ever done.
2: Well, I don't know.
5: Please, Pete. Don't stand in my way.
2: You're asking me to walk in the dark, Joe. Square with me.
5: I can't, Pete. You've got to trust me.
2: Then why can't you trust me?
5: You wouldn't understand.
2: Try me.
5: All I can tell you is I'm zeroed in on him. I've got him in my sights, and you can help me nail him.
2: How?
5: Well, billboard my return to the club tonight. Play it up big. Hit the murder angle. Promise the suckers a startling revelation. I guarantee he'll be there. He won't be able to resist the bait.
2: I appreciate your coming down, Lieutenant.
6: That's okay. I haven't had a night out in a long time.
2: You know Father Coyle?
6: Yeah, sure do. How are you, Father?
4: As well as my age and my infirmities permit. How do you like the view, Lieutenant? Isn't it grand?
6: Nearer the angels, Father. Nearer the angels. You got quite a crowd here tonight.
2: It's all that publicity about Effie. The buzzards are out in full force. They want to see Joe in action and maybe witness something else. Well, that's the cue for Joe's act. I got to introduce him. Just stand by. I'll be back. Good evening, ladies and gentlemen. Now it's time for the star of our show to make his appearance. And here he is. The man you've been waiting to see. The amazing Joseph.
1: Thank you. Tonight, I'm going to skip the usual stunts. I'm not going to waste your time on the usual card tricks and memory gimmicks. I'm going to attempt something never seen before on any stage. But I'll need your assistance since I do not have... Well, since I'm working alone tonight. With your help... I'm going to reach into your minds and read your thoughts. If you have a problem, concentrate on it. With divine guidance, I will resolve them for you, if there are any answers. All I ask of you is quiet, complete silence. Remember, if you have a question, concentrate on it. You're doing fine. I see thoughts swirling in space. Is there a young lady whose initials are J.L. in the room?
7: Hey, that's me!
1: Good, good. Would you please stand up? Now, concentrate on your questions. Yeah, I see a ticket in your purse. Would you hold it up, please? Thank you.
4: Well, what
1: now, that's an airline ticket to Las Vegas. Am I correct, please? My advice is follow your mind, miss. Don't use that ticket. Wait until you can pay your way. Thank you. Hold it, folks. I have another message. Another message coming through. George? George, I can't tell whether your last initial is B or V. George, will you stand up, please?
4: Well,
1: I have good news for you, George. You can stop worrying about your mother. It's not what you think at all. Her pains will disappear soon, and she'll be as good as new. Now, ladies and gentlemen, the signals are fading, folks. I want you to let your minds go blank. There. That's it. I feel it coming through now. There's a dark thought taking form. Evil. Malignant. You're coming through now.
7: I read you loud and clear. Will the man with the mark of Cain upon him stand up? I don't blame you for hiding. You've committed a terrible sin. There's only one way out for you. The Bible says, an eye for an eye, and a tooth for a tooth, and a life for a life.
8: Stop it, Joseph!
7: I called for silence.
8: What you're doing is wrong!
7: He must pay for his crime, Father.
8: It's not for you to judge, Joseph. Don't try to play God.
7: I am his instrument.
8: Are you sure, my son? Look into your own soul. Judge not, lest ye shall be judged.
7: I have nothing to fear.
8: Nothing, Joe? Think about it. Where were you when Effie died?
7: In my room.
8: No, you weren't, Joe. 6 o'clock in the morning, Joe. Where were you?
7: She was wicked. She was everything my mother warned me about. I worshipped St. Joseph, and she laughed at my piety. She was carnal, and she tried to keep me from my vows of sanctity. St. Joseph, in your name...
8: That's blasphemy, child!
7: I removed her from my life for your sake. I exorcised her as though she were a cancer on my soul.
8: Pray for forgiveness, Joe!
7: I was tormented all night. I went to her early and I begged her to leave me. She refused. I told her we would go to Father Coyle and ask for his guidance. She struggled in the car and tried to run away. I stopped her. She was like a bird in my arms. A poor dead bird.
9: Come with me, Joe. Everything will be all right. Come.
7: No. No, I must go with St. Joseph.
8: What?
7: I must... Give me the power, St. Joseph. Let me fly to you.
8: Don't! Don't, Joe! Stay away from the window! What's happening? Look at that!
9: I can't believe it. Look, he's suspended in space. He's standing free.
2: Poor Joe. Poor Joe. He tried to reach for heaven and hell at the same time. He stumbled somewhere in between.
3: Don't take it too hard, Pete. Dead end somewhere.
2: Yeah, but not on the streets. You really think he killed Effie?
3: Yes. Part of him did.
4: None of us are saints, Peter. We're good and evil intertwined. Most of us can keep the worst of our nature in control. Joe couldn't. He was split right down the middle.
3: Well, one thing is sure. He paid his dues. Let's get him out of here and mark his account paid in full.
0: The worst we feared has happened. Joe took the fearful chance of looking deep inside himself for truth and found that the truth was more than he could bear. I'll be back shortly.
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0: And so we close the entrance to the cave where murky waters run deep, but not always still. From time to time, we hear the evil rumbles of the coursing stream, but we manage to ignore its babbling and save our sanity thereby. Joseph Compertino lost this knack that civilized man has developed, this veneer that hides some of the ugliness within. He paid dearly for it. Our cast included Don Scardino, Dolores Sutton, Joseph Julian, Robert Dryden, and Earl Hammond. The entire production was under the direction of Hyman Brown.
11: Now, a preview of our next tale.
12: What are you staring at?
11: That bracelet.
12: Yes.
11: How dare you, Mrs. Watson? That was my wife's bracelet.
12: I know.
11: Well, what right do you have
12: to wear... She told me I could have it. She whispered it to me.
11: Well, that's a lie.
12: The day she died.
11: It isn't true.
12: The day she died of, what did the good Dr. Pearson say? An infection? Nobody questioned dear Dr. Pearson's diagnosis. How fortunate he signed the death certificate without questioning it himself.
11: You couldn't prove anything.
12: Of course not. I couldn't prove anything, but... Now, if they were to exhume the body and perform certain tests... but they would never do it unless someone suggested it strongly. And as of right now, I don't plan to suggest it.
0: 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Until next time, pleasant dreams.

0: This is the fascinating story of Dantro, the Planet Man, troubleshooter for the League of Planets organization, the law enforcement body for peace and justice in the celestial world, whose headquarters and center of operations are situated on the capital of all the planets, Planaria Rex. From Mercury to Pluto, wherever danger threatens the universe, you will find Dantro, the Planet Man, fighting for fair play. In a moment, the Planet Man. Dantro, the Planet Man, was buried under a pile of rocks and gravel, deep under the surface of the graveyard planet. Beryl is trying frantically to get him free. Meanwhile, Slats has returned with a fleet from the Mardi to rescue his friends, not knowing where they are or what has happened to them.
1: Just one more of these large rocks, and then I think you can free yourself from the gravel. I will power lift this one. There, that did it. Can you get loose?
2: No, I hope so. We haven't any time to lose. That should do it. Good. Now let's get out of here.
1: Which way shall we go?
2: Any passage that leads down. How many more levels are there?
1: Only one more, I believe.
2: There's a likely-looking passage. No, it's closed off.
1: But not sealed. See, it's a door of some sort. Perhaps we can open it.
2: Let's try. Come on, what are you waiting for?
1: We won't have to try. You were right in fearing the insect men would detect that cave-in. They are coming toward us on the other side of that door now. Quickly, back around that bend.
2: I'm right behind you. Looks like this little junket is going to end before it even gets started. Hurry, the door's opening.
3: Hello, Aurora. Do your detectors show any signs of those ships yet?
4: Not yet. Perhaps they've returned to the planet.
3: No, I don't think so. From the way it looked to me, they were some kind of a patrol for ships that were caught like the Alpha, but not close enough to get pulled down. They tried to correct that little oversight.
4: I guess you were right, Slats. They're just registering now. They must have spotted the Alpha. They're coming right toward us at full acceleration.
3: Are you ready for them?
4: Ready and waiting.
3: All right. Now don't forget to save one for me. Yeah, I can see them now myself. Come on, boys. Here's a nice little sitting duck for you. But you're due for a shock. This little duck has teeth. It's a babies. Come in close so you won't miss. Come on in closer. Here's little Slats just sitting, waiting to be blasted. That's it. Closer. Closer. Okay, Aurora, give it to him and save that big round baby Sunnard from me. Oh, brother, look at that Mardi fleet. Go on, try to run, wise guys. Huh? You thought it was just me. Well, here I come. Look at that one try to pile on the drive. I'll catch him. Come on, Alpha, tear! Yeah, it's gaining on him. That's it, Alpha. Just a little closer, baby. Yeah. Now, what'll I use? Disintegrated heat ray, space mine? What'll it be? Eeny, meeny, the heck with it. I'll give him the works. Hey, easy. You darn near got me. I'll fix you. Try a dose of this. That did it. Bingo. Now who's ruling the roost, huh?
4: Slats, I don't like to spoil your fun, but hadn't we better head for that planet and Dantro?
3: Okay. You don't have to remind me. I was just going to beam you in.
4: I'll come aboard the Alpha and then we'll head in.
3: All right, come ahead. We got work to do.
2: How many are there?
1: Six, all armed with some kind of heat projector.
2: You think we can take them?
1: Why not stay here hidden? They might pass us by, and while they're checking that cave-in, we can slip through the door. They left it open.
2: And then what? No, here's what we'll do. Let them go by us and then hit them from behind. You take the three closest to us and I'll take the other three, but don't kill them all. I'll explain later. They're getting close. It's it. Here they come. Now!
1: Watch that one on your left, Dantro.
2: Got him. Thanks, Beryl. Now look out.
1: No danger. I destroyed his projector.
2: There. Nice work, Beryl. There are five insect men who won't take any more slaves.
1: May I compliment you on your aim, Planet Man? You did not miss once.
2: I didn't dare.
1: What do you want to do with this one?
2: Let's take a look at him. Insect Man is a good name for him. Look at the ugly brute. What's he buzzing about?
1: He is asking for mercy. Do you wish to talk to him? I can use my transcoder.
2: No, you seem to understand him. Tell him we want him to guide us to the city below.
1: He says he will be killed if he does.
2: Well, that's too bad. Tell him he'll be killed if he doesn't. And tell him no tricks. We don't want to run into any guards on the way.
1: He will lead us.
2: Good. I don't trust him, though. Keep your eyes open. I'm sorry. I keep forgetting you don't have eyes. You got much better means of perceiving.
1: It's all right. I know what you mean.
2: What'd you ask him?
1: If he knew where the slaves were kept.
2: Does he?
1: He says he is one of the maintenance crew. The slaves are in a separate sector of the city. He thinks he knows the way.
2: For his sake and ours, he'd better.
0: Dantro and Beryl have overcome their first hurdle. What lies ahead? Can they trust their newly captured insect prisoner to get them to the sector of the slaves? We'll be back in a moment, so level off. When we left Dantro and Barrow, they had just destroyed 5 insect men and taken 1 captive. This newly captured prisoner was showing them how to get below to the Insect Planet headquarters. In the meantime, Slats and the Marty fleet have burned the Insect Planet patrol out of space. We find Slats and Rura aboard the Alpha as they prepare to land on the Insect Planet and rescue Dantro and Barrow.
3: Are you sure your ships can pull out of this field when we want to, Rura?
5: Of course, but if it will make you feel any better, I'll check our breakout point. What's this? We're not free, but in some sort of pull.
3: Oh, brother.
5: I don't know what happened, but we're caught.
3: That does it. Some rescue mission this is. I thought you said...
5: I know what I said, but I was wrong.
3: I guess it's nobody's fault. I should have thought of checking before, but you seem so sure. Well, it's too late to worry about it now. Let's go.
5: Go where?
3: Down. Where else is there to go? The only chance we have now is to find out who or what's causing all this trouble and clean them out.
5: All right, Slats, we're with you. Lead the way. I'll order the fleet to follow.
1: He says that the cavern that contains the city is just around this bend.
2: Ask him if the entrance is guarded.
1: He says it is not guarded. It is a maintenance tunnel known only to the maintenance crew.
2: What do you think we ought to do with him, Beryl? We can't take him along. He might let out a buzz and warn someone. I hate the thought of killing him in cold blood, although it is a better thing than he deserves.
1: If I may suggest it, Planet Man, I have analyzed his nervous system, and if you will set your sonic disruptor at 1/4 strength, it will stun him for at least 12 hours.
2: That ought to be long enough. In 12 hours, we'll either be out of here or stuck for good. Okay, 1/4, you said? Yeah.
1: Excellent. That will take care of him.
2: Let's get going.
1: One moment.
2: What is it?
1: I want to try something. Yes, I was right.
2: Right about what?
1: This race of insect men communicate by a kind of wave transmission. I wanted to see if I could intercept their communications.
2: Can you?
1: Yes, I'll amplify it for you. Listen.
2: You're right, Beryl.
1: Something big is up. Let us approach the exit into the city proper a little closer. The rocks somewhat dampen the waves, and I cannot make out the meaning.
2: Our guide was right. The exit should be just around this bend. Yes, it's there, all right. Now be careful. He might have been lying about the guard.
1: No, there is no one there. I would detect his presence. Wait, now I can get the waves clearly.
2: What is it? Do they know we're here?
1: No, not that. But they are sending out a general alarm to their commanders. A large fleet has been caught in the field and is descending to the surface of the planet.
2: A large fleet? That must be the Mardi. Slats must have gotten through after all. But you said caught in the field. There must be some mistake. Surely they wouldn't blunder into the same trap.
1: Perhaps they did not realize how powerful the field was, but there is no mistake about their being caught.
2: And now we've got to find that generator and destroy it. If we don't, not only are we stuck, but that whole fleet, too. Come on! Blazing suns of Sirius, look at that city. It's tremendous. The cavern must go for miles. How are we ever going to find that generator?
1: My detector tells me the generator is located in that building, or rather beneath it.
2: Are you sure?
1: Positive. The insect man in the copter just sent a message to headquarters that he had reached the generator, and they could use the men guarding it for the war party. They're sending to intercept the fleet when it lands. He is going to guard the building from above.
2: Well, now we know where it is, but I don't see how much it helps us. If we were on the ground, we might be able to sneak up on the building, but he'll spot us from up there in a minute.
1: We must eliminate him.
2: Great idea, but how? No, wait, I have it.
1: You have a plan?
2: Yes, it's tricky, but it might work. And it's our only chance.
0: What plan does Danto have to destroy the generator? Will he act in time? Or will Slats and the Marty fleet find themselves slaves of the insect people? We'll be back in a moment. But first, here is a message the Planet Man wants you to hear.

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0: My name is Laura Cabot. It is January 2nd, 1942, the second day of a new year. As I speak these words, even I myself can't believe that what has happened is true. It began only a few short hours ago, less than 48 to be exact. And yet, it has changed everything for me, even life itself. I must tell someone. And so, I'm telling you. It all began night before last, New Year's Eve. A number of us had braved the deep snow and cold north wind to go out to the old Cabot place, north of Quincy, to see the new year in. There were four of us, Ed and Helen Richards, who had just been married a year, and a business friend of Ed's named Duke Toback. We had to leave Ed's car down at the road and walk up the narrow, unused lane leading to the big...
1: Talk about 1941 leaving with a vengeance.
2: Ooh, it's cold, isn't it?
1: Ooh.
2: The snow's drifting deeper.
3: Oh, Helen, to the right, dear. The house is over there.
1: All right, Laura. I didn't know we'd have to walk.
2: Yeah, it'll be good for us.
1: I wonder what your friend must think of us out like this on New Year's Eve.
2: A duke? Oh, Duke's a good sport. Besides, dear, haven't we made a practice of spending New Year's Eve in the old Cabot place for the last 3 years?
1: Yes, Ed, we have.
2: Besides, Duke wouldn't want to spoil the fun. Anyway, I think that he makes a fine partner for Laura, don't you?
1: Yes. He's very handsome.
2: And wealthy. Helen, do you think she likes him?
1: Well, the way she's hanging on to him and laughing, I wouldn't exactly say she hates him.
0: Toback, you certainly must think that we're idiots.
4: I wish you'd call me Duke. I've been calling you Laura all evening.
0: Well, I guess it's because I'm so fascinated by your last name that I use it. Tell me, how do you spell it?
4: Just like it sounds. T-O-B-A-C.
0: Duke.
4: Yes, Laura?
0: Spell your last name backwards.
4: Hmm?
0: Toback, spelled backwards, is Cabot. My name.
4: I say, you're right.
0: Well, that's the most unusual thing I've ever heard of.
4: Well, I'm an unusual person.
0: Are you?
4: Don't you think so, Laura?
0: I really haven't had time to decide yet. But I'm awfully glad you came along with Helen and Ed tonight. We do this every year, you know.
4: Yes, so Richards told me.
0: Oh, this old house has been in my family for more than a century. It was just 3 years ago that I discovered it belonged to me.
4: That's so?
0: Mm-hmm. Oh, there were back taxes galore on the place. But I paid them up. And every New Year since then, the Richards and I have spent New Year's Eve here.
4: A charming custom. You know, I rather think I'm going to enjoy being let in on it.
0: I hope so, Duke. Really, I do. I want this to be the best New Year's Eve we've ever enjoyed. Helen? Helen, you and Ed, wait up. Or you'll have to stand at the door till we catch up with you.
5: All right.
0: Duke, what's wrong?
4: Laura, wait.
0: What is it?
4: Is that the house?
0: Why, yes. Why?
4: I don't know. It seems so familiar looking. I've seen it before. Someplace.
0: Well, if you've seen it, it's been right here.
5: Come on, Laura.
1: Unlock the door.
0: Oh, all right. Here's the key.
4: Here, I'll open it. There. In you go, Laura.
0: Oh, for heaven's sake, Ed. Come in and close that door.
4: Yeah.
1: Hurry, dear. Nose blowing into the place.
4: Here, old man. Let me give you a hand of that door.
2: Thanks. Ooh, there. Ooh, quite a wintry blast.
0: Here, stomp off the rug on this rag. The snow on this rag rug. That's what it's for.
2: Good to know, boy.
1: Oh, it's nice and warm in here.
4: Yes, I'm surprised. You been out here earlier today?
0: No. Oh, Mr. Johnson owns the farm across the way. He always comes over on the last day of December and builds a fire for us.
1: You see, he expects us.
0: The place seems so strange tonight.
2: Strange? What do you mean, Laura?
0: I don't know. Does it really feel warm to you folks?
2: Well, it certainly does.
1: Of course it does, dear.
2: It's fine. Boy, it sure makes it handy to come here and have the place all heated for us.
0: Yes, but it doesn't seem the same in here as it always has before.
4: Well, personally, I think it's very homey.
1: Well, so do I. It's a pity no one lives here. It's such a nice place. I've tried to convince Laura she should stay here instead of renting in town.
0: I've had this feeling before. It's so strange. Almost weird.
4: Weird? Why, this place is far from being weird.
0: Oh, of course. Oh, I'm just being silly. Come on, Helen. Let's take our coats into the other room and see what condition the kitchen's in.
1: All right. Ed, you'd better throw a log on the fire.
4: How about some refreshments all around, huh?
0: Oh, you just leave that to us, gentlemen. There are plenty of refreshments in the kitchen.
1: Yes, indeed. Laura and I had them sent out yesterday.
2: Smoke, too?
4: No, thanks.
2: Well, how do you like her?
4: Laura?
2: Mm-hmm.
4: Charming.
2: Oh, now, Duke, is that all you've got to say for her?
4: Well, I haven't known her but a few hours. And yet...
2: Yes, Duke?
4: Yet, it seems that I have known her before. Somewhere. Sometime.
2: What makes you think that?
4: I can't say. Something about her. The way she acts. The way she talks, possibly. I don't know.
2: Well, have you asked Laura if she'd met you before?
4: Oh, I thought that rather a silly thing to say. Besides, that's what men always say to women when they're trying to make conversation. And, well, Laura's very easy to talk to. She talks so comfortably with me. And, well, it's as though she'd known me someplace before, too.
2: Hmm. Yeah, I know how you feel, Duke. I felt the same way about folks I'd just been introduced to.
4: Sensations like that are hard to explain.
2: Yeah, they're generally not explained. Look here, Duke. This is your first trip to Quincy, isn't it?
4: Not only my first trip to Quincy, it's my first trip to Massachusetts.
2: Well, now, Laura's lived here all her life. She's been away a summer or two on vacation, though. Possibly you met her then.
4: Yes, that could be the answer. But it does seem we've been acquainted before. And the strangest part of it all is, it seems that we were once very close to each other. Very close.

0: Oh, Helen, will you juice these oranges for me, please?
1: How many?
0: Oh, half a dozen to begin with, I guess. Oh, come on over here on the small table.
1: Oh, all right. Lara?
0: Yes?
1: What do you think of Duke?
0: Oh, I don't know. Give me a little more time.
1: He seems to be attracted to you.
0: Does he?
1: Does he indeed? I caught him three times staring at you like, well, with a sort of fascination. Like he couldn't get used to you.

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3: Something else. Something different. Something greater.
4: He hasn't made love to you already, has he?
3: Helen, will you please stop talking about love? Love has nothing to do with it.
4: Laura, you need a lift. Come on, let me fix you one.
3: No, not now. You know, Helen, I'm positive I've never met Duke Toback before. And yet it seems that I did know him once a long, long time ago.
4: Well, it couldn't be very long ago. You're only 23.
3: No, I mean farther back than that, even.
4: Hey, wait a minute.
3: His name. It's so strange. Toback. It's so very strange.

0: 11:30.
1: No, just 30 more minutes, then it's goodbye, 1941.
2: I can't wait. I've had enough of the past 365 days. I want a brand new year to start out everything with a clean slate.
3: Now you're talking, Laura. Here's to 1942.
0: Yes, here's to the new year.
1: Well, hey, I'm in on that.
2: May all our troubles disappear like bubbles of champagne.
3: Especially as quickly as the bubbles in any champagne that might be left around our place.
2: Would you pardon me now? I want to go upstairs for a moment.
1: I'll go with you.
2: Oh, no, dear. It's cold up there, and besides, I won't be but a moment.
3: Helen, you've got work to do in the kitchen. Well, I'll be right back.
2: Yes, I'll only be a moment. Make yourself at home.
1: She seems strange tonight, doesn't she, Ed?
3: Yeah. You know, she was right enough when we left town. Do you know, the minute she stepped into this house tonight, something came over her.
4: I think she's quite attractive.
1: Duke, had you ever met her before tonight?
4: Well, no, at least I don't think I have.
1: Well, that's what she said about you.
4: She did?
1: Yes. She acted so strangely, too. She said she... Well, that you attracted her in a strange sort of way.
3: Now, that's a pretty compliment.
1: Oh, Ed. What I mean, Duke, is... Laura told me she seems to have known you before somewhere.
3: You know, that's odd. Duke just said the same thing about Laura, not more than 30 minutes ago.
1: Duke, you mean that...
4: Yes. It's so strange. I'm trying hard to remember.
3: No, I wouldn't worry about it. You know, I've had the same thing happen to me. Just some trick in nature. You meet a person, for a moment you'd swear you'd met him before.
1: But isn't it strange that Laura should have the same feeling about Duke?
4: Yes, I was about to forget the whole affair, but now... Well, I wonder...
3: Well, now, my advice is that you two get together a little more. Talk over the places you've visited, places you've been. Now, I'll wager one of my Christmas ties you met at the seashore. Or at Santa Anita, or maybe on some dude ranch.
4: Possibly, Ed. But it doesn't seem that way. You know, I haven't said this before, but even this old house seems familiar to me.
1: It does?
4: Yes. When I first saw it outside, I stopped dead in my tracks. Something seemed to stop me and... Well, I'd have sworn I'd walked up that same lane out there dozens and dozens of times.
3: Well, that's incredible.
4: This room, with its high ceiling and huge fireplace. These pine walls, the heavy oak floors, the decorations. They all seem so vaguely familiar.
1: But why should they? You've never been here before.
4: No, I haven't. Don't you two think it's getting chilly in here?
1: Yes, a little.
3: Oh, there are no more logs. I guess I'd better go fetch a couple.
4: No, Ed, I'll do it.
1: Now, there's no reason for both of you to go out in the cold. Ed, you go.
4: Isn't that just like a wife? No, Ed, you stay here. I know exactly where the logs are. I saw them when I came in. I'll be right back with a couple.
3: Better put a coat on, old man.
4: No, I won't be out long enough. The wood's just around the corner of the house.

0: I didn't see you come back.
1: Oh, he's gone to get some logs for the fire. Insisted on going alone.
0: Laura, what a beautiful dress.
1: Hey, those aren't the clothes you wore out here.
0: Whatever did you find such a quaint outfit, darling?
2: It's a dress my mother used to treasure. It's been in my family for almost a century.
0: Oh, it's beautiful.
2: I thought it would be fun to put it on tonight. I found it upstairs in an old trunk.
0: Just wait until Duke sees you in that dress. Maybe that'll help him remember where he knew you before.
2: He thinks he's known me before.
1: And Helen says you feel that you've met him before, too.
2: Well, yes. I do feel that way, but... Oh, I don't know what to think. I'm so upset tonight.
0: Laura, what is wrong tonight? Ed and I've both noticed it.
1: Yeah, what's wrong, Laura?
2: Oh, I didn't want to mention it, but...
0: There, something is wrong.
1: Well, can we help you?
2: No, I couldn't ask you to. Well, you two know how very fond I've grown of this old house and the property.
1: Yeah. You certainly spent a lot of money putting it into shape. I still don't see why you don't live here.
2: Oh, it's the memories and more than anything. And the fact that my grandmother and hers lived here for so many years.
0: Oh, Laura, you don't mean you're going to lose the place?
2: I'm afraid so.
0: Oh.
2: You see, it's heavily mortgaged. I'm in debt more than $3,000. I can't meet that debt.
1: Hmm. Well, that's a little more money than we've got right now.
0: Yes, quite a bit more. Oh! What's that?
1: Duke!
0: Oh, Ed, see what's wrong, for heaven's sake. Don't just stand there. Hurry.
1: Duke! Duke! Lord, man, your head. What happened? Speak to me, Duke. Are you all right? Here now. Take it easy. I'll carry you into the house. Come on, now. Arm around my neck. That's it.
0: Is he all right, do you think?
1: Yeah. There's quite a pile of wood out there. Picked up a piece near the bottom, and the lot slid down on him. Just knocked him out, that's all.
2: Oh, he looks so pale. Here, loosen his collar. There. You better take his tie. That's it.
1: Oh.
0: Duke?
1: Oh.
0: Duke? Are you all right?
1: Feeling better now, old man?
3: What? Is something wrong?
2: You had an accident, Duke. Do you feel all right now?
3: Lauren.
2: Yes, Duke?
3: Lauren. Why'd you call me that, Lauren? Who are these people?
2: Duke, why, you'll be all right.
3: Who are these people? What? Why am I lying here? Where is your mother, Lauren?
2: You'll be all right now. Just lie still.
3: Why do you speak like that? Why do you look at me like that, daughter?
2: Daughter?
3: But what's the trouble here? Suddenly you're so strange.
2: It's you who are strange.
3: What? You call your father strange? You call me Jeremiah Cabot strange?
2: Jeremiah Cabot?
3: Of course, Jeremiah Cabot. Don't tell me I have to remind you who I am.
2: But Jeremiah Cabot was my mother's great-great-grandfather.
0: Duke, for heaven's sakes, what's the matter with you?
3: This is so strange. I'm afraid I don't know your friends, Lauren, and you, young lady, or you, sir.
1: Oh, now, Duke, cut the kidding.
2: Just a moment, Ed. I think I'm beginning to understand.
3: Oh. For a moment, child, I thought you were my daughter. Now I know the truth.
2: You... Yes, that must be it.
0: What, Laura? What on
2: Just
0: earth...
2: Just a moment, Helen. Jeremiah Cabot. He built this house. His daughter was named Laurelin. The name has been in the family for a century.
3: Laurelin. She looked so much like you.
1: I still don't get this.
2: Ed, wait, I think I can explain, at least partially. There's an old legend in our family that one New Year's Eve, Jeremiah Cabot was asked by his family to join them in making New Year's resolutions. In the spirit of jest, Jeremiah resolved one thing: to return to this earth 100 years from the night he made the resolution.
3: That's it. Yes, of course, the resolution. The brick in the fireplace, the brick.
0: What does he mean?
3: I remember now. Here, I'll show you. This brick, this one behind the others. See? It's loose. You can remove it.
2: But what are you trying to tell us?
3: Here. You see? A hiding place behind the brick. This is where the papers are hidden. And the money.
1: Will somebody please tell me what's going on around here?
0: Ed. That's real money.
3: $10,000. You see? It has been hidden here for years. And here, pictures. In the original deed to the Cabot property.
1: Why, this is most amazing.
3: And this is what I was looking for. Here, Loredan, read this. Go ahead, child. Read it.
0: What did it say, Laura?
1: Do you want me to read it?
2: No. Just a moment. It's quite faded. The ink is almost gone. It says, I, Jeremiah Cabot, being in my right and sane mind, do solemnly resolve this night to return to earth again. Exactly 100 years from now, if it be within the realm of power. Signed, Jeremiah Cabot. December 31st, 1841.

0: What happened? Is something wrong? What am I doing here? Oh, my head.
1: Duke.
0: Why are you all looking at me like that? Oh, I remember now, the logs. Ooh, cold in here.
2: Duke, where are you going?
3: No, Ed, you stay here. I know exactly where the logs are. Saw them when we came in. I'll be right back.

0: Resolution 1841. Tonight's tale of dark fantasy, written by Scott Bishop. Charles Carshon played Duke Toback. Minnie Jo Curtis was Laura Cabot. Eleanor Naylor Corrin was Helen Richards. And Ben Morris played Ed Richards. Next Friday night at this same time, the National Broadcasting Company will bring you the 8th in this series of stories of the supernatural and the unusual, created for you by Scott Bishop. Listen for the weird and haunting The Curse of the Neanderthal, the story of a grave 40,000 years old, and the awesome secret that it contained. 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Tom Paxton speaking. 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
0: And with The Furnished Floor, a new study written for suspense by Lucille Fletcher, the author of Sorry Wrong Number and other distinguished radio plays, and with the performances of Don DeFore as Mr. Jennings and Mildred Natwick as Mrs. Hawkins, Roma Wines hope indeed to keep you in suspense.
2: Sit down, rest yourself a minute, Ms. McIntyre, and take a cup of tea. I got some news for you. You'll never guess it in 100 years. Do you remember that Mr. Jennings, you know, my nice tenant that moved away last year? A tall, thin fellow, the one with a pretty little wife, Mabel, who died so sudden last October. Oh, sure, you know him. Most devoted husband I ever seen. Always bringing her flowers and billing and cooing. He moved out upstairs about 2 weeks after she died. So heartbroken he was. Sold every stick of furniture, got rid of the canary and the piano, and just skidooed. I expected any day to hear they'd fished him up out of the river, but no. This morning, while I'm cleaning down the stairs, who do you think should ring my bell?
3: Hello, Mrs. Hawkins. Remember me?
2: What? It's Mr. Jennings. My, Mr. Jennings, you sure give me a turn. I never expected to see you around this neighborhood again.
3: Well, here I am. How's the upstairs floor?
2: Just as you left it, Mr. Jennings. I haven't rented it to a soul.
3: Well, I want to rent it again.
2: But you, Mr. Jennings?
3: That's right. I'm setting up housekeeping again.
2: Well, if that don't be... Getting married again, Mr. Jennings?
3: In a way. Let's run up and take a look, shall we?
2: Okay, if you say so. Only, won't it make you feel kind of blue to see the old place again?
3: Blue? Why should it?
2: Well, memories, you know.
3: That's just what I want to find. Memories. Everything just as it was. I hope you've left it just the same, Mrs. Hawkins. No painting or new wallpaper?
2: Not yet. Thought I'd fix it up to please the new tenant.
3: Well, leave it just as it was. Please, for me.
2: Well, here's the keys. Maybe you'd like to go in and look around by yourself.
3: No. Do come in, Mrs. Hawkins. You were always so very kind. More a friend than a landlady. Oh, how beautiful it looks, even bare. The sunshine always was so warm up here. And the trees. Why, I'd almost forgotten how close the trees were. And there's the marks our sofa made against the wall. And the square shapes of our pictures still on the wallpaper.
2: Well, it could stand a good cleaning, of course.
3: Do you remember how Mabel used to sit here of an evening and sing? Now, the upright was over there, and over at the Maxfield Parish, and over near the bay window, above the ferns, the canary sat in his cage, and when she sang Swing Low, Sweet Chariot, he'd always sing with her.
2: Oh, come now, Mr. Jennings, you'll be getting yourself all fretted up.
3: Oh, no, no, I assure you, Mrs. Hawkins, it's very important. You see, I'm going to have it again, just as it was.
2: Is that so?
3: I've made a list. But in a year, so many details escape one. Like those ferns, for instance. Well, I'd almost forgotten how she loved ferns. Oh, yes, and there was something over in that corner. What was it? A rocker. Her mother's old rocker. It used to squeak over a loose board whenever anybody sat in it.
2: You mean you're going to try and find all them things again, Mr. Jennings?
3: Yes.
2: But you sold all them to junk dealers. You gave them away, but... You scattered them every which way when you broke up your home.
3: I've already been looking. I've collected a lot of things. It isn't so hard. You see, our furniture wasn't very precious to anyone but us.
2: Well, of course you know what you're doing, Mr. Jennings. It's none of my business, I suppose.
3: Will 2 months' rent be enough in advance, Mrs. Hawkins? I won't be moving in for another couple of weeks, but from time to time, I'd like to have things delivered.
2: Well, 2 months will be just dandy. I'll make you a special bargain price, too. see, and you don't want no redecorating. You're sure your lady friend won't want none neither, Mr. Jennings?
3: I hardly think so.
2: Well, I hope you'll both be very happy here. It's nice to have you back in the neighborhood.
3: It's good to be home.

0: Now, Mrs. McIntyre, what would you have done in my place? I admit it gave me a funny feeling, you know. You would think a man had more respect for the dead and her dead only less than a year than to bring a new wife plumb back to the same floor and the same furniture. And I say, what kind of a woman is she, too, to stand for that kind of nonsense? But, of course, it ain't really none of my business. Besides, 2 months' rent, 2 months' rent. Oh, Mr. Jennings, what are you doing here this time of night?
1: I'm moving in.
0: Moving in?
1: I intended coming much earlier, but I had so many last-minute things to do, like picking up Dickie and...
0: Oh, now, don't tell me that's your old canary, Mr. Jennings.
1: Yes, it's little Dickie. I found him in a pet shop on 3rd Avenue, in his old cage. He looks pretty chipper, doesn't he?
0: Well, aren't you the one? I'd have thought he'd have died of lonesomeness ages ago.
1: Did all my furniture and things get here, Mrs. Hawkins?
0: Just about. They've been delivering off and on for the last week. You sure got everything back, Mr. Jennings?
1: Well, pretty nearly everything. A couple of rugs are missing and our old kitchen table and... Oh, see, I got the piano. I bought the old upright back from the Sunday school. Boy, I've been more than lucky. Miss Hawkins, you won't mind, will you, if I start moving some of it into place tonight? I'll be very quiet.
0: Tonight? Well, it's pretty near midnight, Mr. Jennings.
1: Yes, I know, but I'd have to work all day tomorrow and the next day. You see, there's so little time.
0: Oh, you're expecting her soon?
1: Very soon.
0: Oh, well.
1: It's got to be all ready before she comes. Otherwise, she won't come.
0: You don't say, Mr. Jennings.
1: So, if you don't mind, it'll only be for a few nights. And I won't move any of the heavy pieces after midnight. If you only knew what this means to me, Mrs. Hawkins, how I've waited for months.
0: Is that so, Mr. Jennings? Well, I'm sure glad you found somebody to make a home for you again, and I hope she's the right girl for you and is going to make you happy.
1: Oh, she will, all right.
0: Of course, there are some people I know say a man ought to wait a couple of years, but, well, I was only saying yesterday, certain men are natural-born husbands, and homebodies, they need a home and a woman to look after them.
1: Yes, that's true. Well, good night, Mrs. Hawkins. I'll try not to disturb you.
0: Good night, Mr. Jennings.

0: Come in, Mrs. McIntyre. No, it's okay. He's at the office. You'll never know we come up. Yeah. Take a look around. Ain't it something? Everything fixed up down to the last knife and fork, just exactly as she had it. Don't it give you the creeps? Yep, that's the same canary singing in his cage, just like it used to. And look, Mrs. McIntyre, come here in the bedroom. He's even got her clothes hung up in the closet. Now, I'm asking you, Mrs. McIntyre, what do you think the second Mrs. Jennings is going to say to that? Mr. Jennings?
1: Oh, hello, Mrs. Hawkins.
0: Well, I've been beside myself with worry, Mr. Jennings. Where you been all this time, if I may ask?
1: Right here.
0: Right here?
1: What did Didn't you hear us come in? I've been to work all day, of course, but last night, a little after one. Oh, perhaps you were sleeping.
0: Us? You mean you and...
1: Well, yes. She's come.
0: You mean she's been upstairs all day?
1: Certainly.
0: But I haven't heard a sound.
1: Well, probably she's sleeping. She was very tired. The trip was more exhausting than I'd dreamed.
0: Well, you might have stopped by and told me on your way to work this morning, Mr. Jennings. Of course, it's none of my business, but I could have at least introduced myself to my own tenant and maybe even helped her out.
1: Oh, it's all right. She doesn't want to see anybody just yet.
0: Oh, no? Well, of course, I wouldn't intrude on your privacy for anything, Mr. Jennings, although I'm sure when first Mrs. Jennings was alive, we were all friends here.
1: Oh, no, no, it isn't that. It's only that in these first few days, everything is so new and strange. She's not quite herself.
0: Okay, Mr. Jennings. You know best, but if you should want me, you just call down the dumb waiter, and I'll be right up.
1: Thanks, Mrs. Hawkins. Thank you. But on no account are we to be disturbed. On no account.

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1: Between the acts of Suspense, this is Truman Bradley for Roma Wines. 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

0: Now, don't get me wrong, Mrs. McIntyre. The last thing in the world I am is a busybody, but, well, you know, I don't go out much on account of my heart, and our two floors are kind of close. Downstairs in my dining room, you can hear most everything that goes on upstairs. Now, wouldn't you have thought there'd have been something last night? Some talking or footsteps or dishes rattling? Well, I'm telling you, I sat there till midnight, and there wasn't a thing. Nothing at all, except along about 12:30, I hear the dumb waiter come rumbling down the shaft. Well, I just stole a peek, and there, going by with his claws sticking up in the air, was that little yellow canary. Dead.
1: Good morning, Mrs. Hawkins.
0: Good morning. And how's Mrs. Jennings today?
1: Wonderful.
0: Feeling a bit better now?
1: Oh, yes. Of course, she's still very weak, but every day I'm sure will make her stronger. I have high hopes for her recovery.
0: You had a doctor in to see her yet? Dr. Rubenstein, my doctor, is very good.
1: No. I'm afraid a doctor wouldn't help her. No, no.

Mrs. Jennings. Mrs. Jennings. It's Mrs. Hawkins. The lady downstairs. I heard you were sick, and so I got a little bit of lunch for you, Mrs. Jennings. It's just a little bowl of homemade chicken broth, but it's nice and rich. You sleeping, Mrs. Jennings? Okay, then I'll just slip in quietly with my own keys, if you don't mind, and leave it right beside your bed. Oh, that's funny. Oh, you must have bought a new kind of lock. It didn't say anything to me. Mrs. Jennings. Mrs. Jennings!

0: Mr. Jennings?
1: Oh, good evening, Mrs. Hawkins.
0: You've got a minute, Mr. Jennings. I'd like to speak to you, if you don't mind.
1: Well, Mrs. Jennings is waiting for me upstairs.
0: It's about Mrs. Jennings. She's still poorly, you say?
1: Well, she is confined a good deal to her bed.
0: Well, why don't you get someone in to look after her? I know a good woman. Mrs. McIntyre goes out nursing by the day.
1: No. Oh, no.
0: Well, I don't like it, Mr. Jennings, locking her up like that every morning so not a soul can get in. Suppose something happened.
1: What could happen?
0: What could happen? Anything could happen. A fire.
1: Oh, that doesn't worry me.
0: Or she could get worse and maybe even die.
1: Oh, no.
0: Everybody's got to go sometime, Mr. Jennings. I wouldn't take no chances.
1: Yes, I know. But not her.
0: Not her? Whatever do you mean, Mr. Jennings?
1: Because she's immune.
0: Immune? Against... She ain't got no contagious disease up there, has she?
1: No, it's nothing like that. Oh, Mrs. Hawkins, please, please don't worry or be uneasy. It's worked out so beautifully. It's nothing that can do you any harm. And we're so happy. So wonderfully happy.
0: Mr. Jennings, I'll be up in about 1 hour with a plumber.
1: A plumber?
0: I'm sorry to disturb you at supper time, but there's something gone wrong with the pipes, and we think it's upstairs in your floor.
1: You can't come in. Mrs. Jennings will be sleeping.
0: Plumber says it's the only time he can come. Unless he comes tomorrow afternoon while you're at the office. You want to leave me your key, Mr. Jennings?
1: No, I can't.
0: Well, he'll have to get in there sooner or later, Mr. Jennings. The water downstairs, all black and discolored.
1: It's out of the question tonight. I'll discuss it with you in the morning.
0: Okay, Mr. Jennings.

0: now, Mrs. McIntyre, how would you feel? Your own house going to rack and ruin. You can't even do nothing about it. I ask you, what kind of a thing's he got up there that nobody can see? I tell you, just sitting here in this silent house night after night gives me the creeps. And with my heart, what 'tis. Well, anyway, his 2 months' rent's up tomorrow. And I got my mind made up. I got my mind made up.
1: Oh, good evening, Mrs. Hawkins. Well, I didn't know you for a minute standing there in the dark.
0: Well, I didn't want to miss you this time, Mr. Jennings.
1: No?
0: I got your money this morning for next month stuck under the door.
1: Oh, yes. I had to leave early. I hope it is all right.
0: No, it wasn't all right. I'm sorry, but the floor has been rented, Mr. Jennings.
1: Rented?
0: To a young serviceman and his wife from the fourth. They took it sight unseen this morning.
1: Oh, but you can't.
0: They're living in a crowded room on 81st Street. It's very crowded. I told them, I figured you could probably get most of your stuff out in a week.
1: A week? I never told you I was going, Mrs. Hawkins.
0: I'm sorry, Mr. Jennings.
1: If it's a matter of a little more rent, I'll be glad to pay and sign a lease, any kind of a lease you want.
0: It's not a matter of rent or a lease, Mr. Jennings. It's just, I want my floor back, that's all.
1: But Mrs. Hawkins,
0: I like neighborly people upstairs, Mr. Jennings. I'm home a lot. I like people I can trust. I don't want no mysteries in my house. New locks on the door so no one can get in and sneakings in and out at night.
1: Oh, Mrs. Hawkins, I swear you it's all right. Perfectly all right.
0: All this business about Mrs. Jennings. Never a face at the window, never a footstep on the floor or a dish rag hung out on the line.
1: Mrs. Jennings is ill. She's not like other people. Oh, I tell you, I won't go. You've got to let me stay.
0: Here's your rent back, Mr. Jennings.
1: I haven't any place to go. This is my home. It's all I have. I staked out of everything on being here. Everything.
0: There are other floors vacant in this neighborhood.
1: No. It's got to be this one, this particular floor. Mrs. Hawkins, if I could buy the house, the whole house.
0: Buy the house?
1: Yes, if it's for sale. Perhaps you've never thought of selling it, but I'd give you a good price. I'd scrape the money together somehow.
0: This house ain't for sale. It happens to be my home, too, Mr. Jennings.
1: Oh, I know, but you're all alone now that Mr. Hawkins is. I mean, it's a heavy responsibility. A big house and all those stairs to keep clean and the repairs and all. Oh, Mrs. Hawkins, if you'd only reconsider, I'd do anything.
0: No, it's too much for me. I don't understand it. Why can't she see me and talk to me? Why can't she invite me in for a cup of tea and explain?
1: Because she can't.
0: What's the matter with her that she can't? Is she so ugly or so beautiful or so crazy? Who is she, anyway?
1: I can't tell you.
0: Okay, Mr. Jennings. Then that's that.

0: Mrs. Hawkins. Mrs. Hawkins.
1: Yes? I'm here, Mr. Jennings, at the dumbwaiter.
0: Mrs. Hawkins.
1: Yes, Mr. Jennings. What is it?
0: I'm sending you down the key on the dumbwaiter. She wants you to come up.
1: She?
0: Mrs. Jennings. Okay? Got it?
1: Yes. She wants me to come up now, Mr. Jennings?
0: That's right.
1: Well, it's kind of late. If she ain't so well.
0: That's all right. She's feeling much better tonight. She wants to talk to you about the floor before it's too late.
1: Okay. I'll be right up.

0: Okay, Mr. Jennings. I'm here.
1: Come in. You have the key. Oh.
0: Okay. Oh. Where's your lights, Mr. Jennings? I can't see a thing.
1: I'll light a candle in a moment. Mrs. Jennings prefers the dark. But you know this floor so well, Mrs. Hawkins. Come in.
0: Oh, where are you, Mr. Jennings?
1: Right in here, in the parlor. Sitting on the sofa.
0: Oh,
2: that's just the wind. There's always a little draft blowing in here. But won't you sit down, Mrs. Hawkins?
0: No, thanks. I'm only going to stay a minute, just long enough to meet Mrs. Jennings.
2: Oh, but you've already met her.
0: Already met her?
2: Don't you remember? 5 years ago, a rather chilly day, the rain was falling. She rang the bell to ask about the upstairs floor, and you invited her in for a cup of tea.
0: I'm afraid you're mistaken. That was the first Mrs. Jennings.
2: That's what I mean.
0: Oh, no, Mr. Jennings.
2: Now do you understand, Mrs. Hawkins? Now do you know why we couldn't ever go away?
0: We? But that couldn't... Well, the first Mrs. Jennings, it's...
2: I know. You saw her coffin in this very room, didn't you, Mrs. Hawkins? You saw them take her away. I think you even followed out to that cold, dark cemetery.
0: Well, but that...
2: But she couldn't stay away. She pleaded with me in my dreams to bring her back, and I brought her back.
0: Oh, no, Mr. Jennings. Don't say such things.
2: If everything were the same as in the past, she said, we could have the past. If I furnished our old floor with the same things, she'd live here, too.
0: Excuse me, Mr. Jennings. I'm afraid I got...
2: No, don't go yet. There's nothing frightening about it. Would you be afraid to look at a forsythia bush that had been asleep all winter? Or a tulip? Or a tree?
0: I ain't afraid, Mr. Jennings. I only...
2: Listen.
0: What?
2: You don't hear it? In the bedroom? The rocking?
0: No.
2: Mabel.
0: Oh, no. Don't call her. I hear it, Mr. Jennings.
2: Oh, but she wants to meet you. She's always loved you so much.
0: I really... I just as soon... Some other time, Mr. Jennings. Oh, the door's locked.
2: It snaps shut behind you. Really, Mrs. Hawkins, don't go. She'll be in a moment. There. She's coming down the hall.
0: Now, let me out of this. Do you hear? Let me out. My heart won't stand it.
2: Oh. There she is.
0: Where?
2: Standing in the doorway. Mrs. Hawkins. She's going to sing for you.
0: Sing for me?
2: This is the first night she's been able to. You remember the old song she used to sing of an evening? Swing low, sweet
0: dreams. I don't want to hear it.
2: Oh, please, Mrs. Hawkins. She's very timid. You're frightened.
0: The dead can't come back. They'd never want to live on this earth again.
2: Go on, Mabel, dearest. Don't mind. You're looking very beautiful tonight, my darling. I like that dress. Do you remember when we bought it? On our first wedding anniversary.
0: Why don't they all come back then? Why couldn't my poor old John...
2: Sit down, dearest. There. Now it seems like old times again. The flower in your hair. The canary singing in his cage.
0: No, it can't. Oh, I told you. My heart. Oh, get a doctor, quick.
2: Your voice was always like a bird's to me. I'll never forget the first time I ever heard it. On an evening in spring. At the Calvary Baptist Church.
0: A doctor.
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It's all right. 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
0: Mildred Natwick will soon be seen in the Metro-Goldwyn-Mayer production, Yolanda and the Thief. 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
1: I never did anything wrong in my life. That's why I was so upset when Schuster murdered me. I'm just standing there minding my own business, and Schuster, he pulls out this cannon and he points it at me and it goes boom, and I say ouch, and I'm lying there. And he walks away down Lake Street towards Michigan Avenue. Yeah, right there on the corner of Lake and Wabash at 1:15 in the morning. Ouch, I said, and I just laid there. After a while, I got up and I walked away. I was all mixed up. I guess I didn't realize I was dead because I walked over to Randolph Street. I started up the elevated steps, but something stopped me, something like a rope or something across the bottom of the stair steps, and I couldn't get up. So I looked around to see what it was, and there was nothing. There was a voice speaking kind of in my ear.
2: You can't go up there, Gus.
1: That's what the voice said. And there wasn't anybody there. I looked. Well, all right, I says to myself. There's more than one way to skin a cat. So I walked over to State Street, and I started down the subway stair. You know what? I couldn't go down there either. There was this same voice whispering in my ear.
2: You can't go down there, Gus.
1: Well, I said, where am I going to go? But I didn't hear any answer to that. So I put one foot in front of the other, and you know what I did? I walked. And for the first time in my life, my feet didn't hurt. So that's one consolation, I said, being a ghost, your feet don't hurt. Well, I was bewildered, see. I walk and I walk and I walk, and pretty soon, it's about 5:00 in the morning, and I'm out in Logan Square. And I said to myself, why, Schuster lives around here someplace, don't he? And I am in Schuster's house. See, I was a pretty new, inexperienced ghost then. Gosh, if I'd have known, I wouldn't have had to walk all the way out to Logan Square. I could have flew or whatever it is I do. But I've learned now. I'll tell you about it. Well, like I said, there I am in Schuster's house. Well, you didn't know Schuster, did you? He was laying there, sound asleep on the bed, and he was a pretty good-looking fella in a kind of fat way. He was laying there, snoring. He had his hand hanging over the edge of the bed, and I never thought. I just went over, and I took hold of his hand, and I said, hey, Schuster. Schuster. Hey, Schuster. Schuster, wake up.
3: Who's that?
1: Wake up, Schuster. It's me.
3: Who's that?
1: Well, gee whiz, Schuster, it's bad enough to murder a guy. Do you have to scare the life out of him?
3: Somebody had hold of my hand.
1: It was me.
3: A cold hand.
1: It was me, I told you.
3: Who's that?
1: It's me, Schuster.
3: That's a hand?
1: It's Gus.
3: Gus! Gus! Gus!
1: You awake now?
3: You get away from me! You're dead!
1: Yeah, I know it. I didn't mean to wake you up so violent, Schuster.
3: I'm asleep. I'm dreaming.
1: No, honest, Schuster. I'm sorry.
3: I'm hearing things. Oh, why did I knock him off?
1: Hey.
3: Huh?
1: Why did you knock me off?
3: Is that really you, Gus?
1: Sure.
3: Did you come to haunt me?
1: No, not specially. I was just wondering, why did you shoot me?
3: I'm going to turn on the light. There ain't nobody here. I had a nightmare. There. You see, you chump. There ain't nobody here.
1: I'm here.
3: It was a nightmare.
1: Uh-uh.
3: Gus, I hear you.
1: Sure.
3: What do you want?
1: I told you. Why did you kill me?
3: Will you go away if I tell you?
1: Well,
3: it was on account of Ada.
1: Ada?
3: Yeah, Ada. Will you go away now and leave me?
1: Schuster.
3: Huh?
1: Schuster, is your intentions towards Ada honorable?
3: Oh, why, sure, Gus. Will you go away now?
1: Move over, Schuster. I want to do a little thinking. Well, Schuster, he put his head underneath the covers and he shriveled all up in a knot, and I thought and thought. And he kept shivering and shaking a bed, and so pretty soon I went to sleep. And when I awoke, Schuster was gone. So I got to thinking about Ada. Gee whiz, Ada was cute. I sure did like Ada. Ada always wore hair in a pompadour, and her hair was so black, and her eyebrows were so cute, and she always smelled so nice. Gee, Ada. I always thought Ada liked me pretty much, too. Whenever I had a couple of bucks, I used to take Ada out to the Trianon and dance. She was about 3-4 inches taller than me, but we danced all right together. That's where Schuster run into us at the Trianon. Gee whiz, I never thought Ada'd fall for Schuster. Funny, ain't it? You're always the last one to find out I thought she liked me. I never even had a chance to be jealous of Schuster. I sure did like Ada. I was thinking about the time Schuster drove us out to the forest preserve, Ada and me. And the three of us had a picnic, weenies, and she made potato salad, and we had a swell time. And then I remember, I didn't notice it then, she kept sitting next to Schuster all the time. Well, I thought, laying there on Schuster's bed, I'm too late. And if Ada likes Schuster, well, all I can do is try to help him out. Schuster, well, I could do without him, but Ada, I want her to be happy. And thinking about it, all of a sudden, I'm in Ada's apartment, and Schuster's there with her, and Ada's crying a little bit.
3: It sure is too bad, Ada. He was a nice little fella.
4: I can't hardly believe he's dead, Schuster.
3: Well, he is.
1: I'll say I am.
5: What did you say?
3: I didn't say nothing.
5: I thought you did.
4: Oh, poor little fella. To go so sudden.
3: Too bad.
1: Gee whiz, Schuster, you done it.
4: I was so fond of him.
3: I know you was, Ada.
4: And now I'm all alone in the world.
3: Oh, no, you ain't, Ada. I'm here.
1: Sure, Ada, he's here.
4: Oh, Schuster, I'm so lonesome.
3: Put your head on my shoulder, Ada, honey, and leave us weep together.
4: Oh, Schuster.
1: And so she put her head on the Schuster's shoulder, but gee whiz, they didn't weep. He kissed her. And so I come away. After all, how much can you take, huh? Well, so it looks like it's on the up and up, and besides, what could I do? I am dead. So I sat down on a bench in Lincoln Park, and I think, funny, them concrete benches used to feel cold when I sat on them, but now they don't feel cold anymore. I guess because I'm a ghost. Well, I figure I have to talk to Schuster again. What? Well, I figure I have to help him out, help Ada out, I mean. I don't want Ada to go around being unhappy, and so if her and Schuster is going to get married, well, then least I can do is give him a hand. I know Schuster ain't got a quarter, and there's ways a guy in my position can help, see? No, I don't know how I know it, but it's true. A ghost can do pretty nearly anything if he works it right. So I wait till night, and I start to walk out to Logan Square. And then I remember I don't have to walk. And zing, I am in Schuster's room. Schuster is sitting there thinking, and I say, Schuster. Hey, Schuster. He don't give me a tumble, but I can see his eyes moving, looking around the room. Hey, Schuster, I say again. I want to talk to you. And you know what he done? He jumped out the window. Well, I'm so surprised I can't even follow him out the window. You know what? That Schuster, he was the hardest guy to haunt I ever seen. And look, I didn't want to do nothing. All I wanted to do was help Ada. Sure, what if he does shoot me? That's over. I gotta help Ada. Heck, I loved Ada, see? A couple of nights later, I seen him get in his car. I got in alongside him, and I figured, this is fine. We're all alone in the car. And then I begin to worry. If I say something while we're driving, he'll probably wreck the car. So I wait till we're stopped by the light at Diversey in Lincoln Park. We're standing still. What can happen? So I put my hand on top of his on the gear shift, and I say, hey, Schuster. Bam, crash, jingle, bounce. He takes his foot off in the clutch, and we're through a high iron fence, and the car is upside down, and Schuster has got a sprained ankle. Gee whiz, I said, I'm a heck of a ghost. But he's laying there, and I think this is a good time to talk to him before the ambulance comes. He can't move. But he crosses me up. He faints. And whilst he's laid up with his ankle all bandaged up, Ada comes and sees him. And the way she puts her arms around him and kisses him, I says, this is no place for me. So I come away again. I couldn't take it. But that only made it worse. I should talk to him and see what I can do for Ada and him. So after a while, he's well, and I see him and Ada every once in a while, and they... Well, he treated her like... Gee whiz, the way I wished I could have treated her. And she ended up... Well, one night, Schuster goes into a movie. I'd saw the movie before. You got a lot of time on your hands when you're a ghost.

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3: Schuster, don't you bust something. Now listen, Schuster. Listen to me. I ain't mad. Nah, Schuster, I ain't mad at all. I want...
4: You want to kill me?
3: What?
4: Kill me?
3: Kill you?
4: Yeah, kill me.
3: Nah, Schuster, all I want to do is help you. Don't, Schuster, somebody will hear you.
4: Oh, yeah.
3: Look, I'm only allowed to kill one person, see, Schuster?
4: Me?
3: Nah, you ain't allowed to kill the fella that killed you, see? I can only knock off one fella, and he has to be a bad fella. Well, I know you're kind of bad, but you can't be all bad, Schuster, or else Ada wouldn't love you. Does Ada love you?
4: Yeah.
3: And do you love her?
4: Oh.
3: Yeah, that's what I thought.
4: Don't kill me!
3: What?
4: Please!
3: Listen, I said I wasn't going to kill you. I just want to help you.
4: Yeah?
3: A ghost can do lots of things, Schuster.
4: Yeah.
3: You need money, Schuster?
4: Yeah.
3: You broke?
4: Yeah.
3: Well, you can't marry Ada without money.
4: Yeah.
3: I'll get you the money.
4: Yeah?
3: No, I'm not kidding. Only will you promise to marry Ada as soon as you get the money?
4: Yeah.
3: Well, I says okay then, and I reached over and patted him on the forehead, and he heaved himself up and a gag came out of his mouth.
4: Let me out of here! Help!
3: So I have to start all over again. I stuff the thing back in his puss, and all he can say is ergal ergal, and I lay it all out to him again. He was bound and determined I was going to knock him off. He must have had a guilty conscience or something. But it was daylight when I finally sold him a bill of goods. Look, I kept saying, it's Ada I'm thinking of. I want Ada to be happy. I have to help you if I'm going to help Ada, can't you see? And it was, like I said, broad daylight when I took the gag away from him again, and I was all ready to put it back, but...
5: Okay, guys, okay. I believe you.
3: You got to believe me.
5: But you got to remember, if you hurt me, you'll be hurting Ada, guys.
3: I know it, Schuster. Why else would I go to all this trouble? Heck, Schuster, I loved Ada. And he just looked at me funny, and I said, okay, I'll meet you at Rollo's next Wednesday night. And I come away. Rollo's. I don't suppose you ever been there, huh? Gambling joint. I used to go there once in a while when I was alive. Pick up a couple of dollars shooting craps or something. Schuster goes there a lot, too. I'm standing by the wheel when Schuster comes in. I'm just standing there, and of course, Schuster can't see me when he comes up. He stood there looking a minute, and Rollo gave him a hello.
6: Hello, Schuster.
5: Hi, Rollo.
6: Get your bets down, gents. Schuster, you gonna play?
3: 17.
5: What'd you say?
6: I said you're gonna play. Get your money down.
3: I said 17.
5: 5 on 17.
6: All bets down. That's all, gents.
3: And I left it spin a minute, and I put my finger on the 17, and I stopped it.
6: 17. Here you are, Schuster. Get your bets down, gents.
3: 4.
5: 4.
3: $100.
5: $100.
6: Oh, pledging, huh, Schuster?
5: Spin the wheel.
6: All bets down. Round and round she goes, and where she stops, nobody knows.
3: The heck nobody knows. I know. She stops on 4.
6: Oh, well, nice going, Schuster.
5: Yeah, it is nice, ain't it?
3: 11, Schuster.
5: 11. $500.
6: Take it easy, Schuster.
5: Spin the wheel. That was an awful short spin, Rollo.
6: Real beefed about it. Stopped on 4, didn't it?
3: Hey, Schuster.
5: What?
3: Ain't you got enough?
5: Enough?
3: To marry Ada? You win 3 times.
5: Oh, come on, Gus. Let's not quit yet.
3: Okay. 13.
5: $1,000.
3: At 4:30 a.m, Rollo declared that the bank was busted.

0: Schuster took every dime in the joint. Schuster with me to help. Henny went out of that place with money sticking out every pocket and his hat. Hey, Schuster, I said.
1: Well, Gus, you're terrific. I'm set for life.
0: You ain't set for life, Schuster, I said. Not yet, you ain't.
1: What do you mean?
0: You forgot about Ada.
1: Ada? Ada.
0: Yeah, this dough is to get married on, Schuster, remember?
1: Yeah, well, what do you know? Pretty near forgot about Ada. Can you imagine that?
0: And so 2 days afterwards, Schuster and Ada drive over to Crown Point to a little justice of the peace, and they get married. Gee whiz, it was a happy day. Ada sure looked pretty with her pompadour and a new dress from Carson Peary's, and her eyes shining, and she was nervous and cute. And even Schuster looked pretty good in a double-breasted green suit. And I got sentimental, and I kind of bawled, standing there watching. Only, of course, nobody knowed I was there, and I thought, gee, that might have been me, maybe. Only it's too late.
1: I do.
0: And the least I can do is to see that she has everything she wants. I can do that on account I'm a ghost. And
2: I do.
0: I can do practically anything. And there is Ada looking all pink and about to bust. She's so happy, and Schuster holding his arms around her and grinning, and the old JP grinning too and looking at the $100 bill. And I couldn't help it. I step right up close.
1: What's the matter, honey?
2: Oh, I felt something cold on my cheek all of a sudden.
0: And it was only me kissing the bride. I love you, Ada. Oh, sure, they was as happy as bumblebees. Heck no, I wouldn't never intrude into their privacy. I never went to their house. But I used to meet Schuster once in a while, and I'd say, Schuster, how they going?
1: Oh, fine, Gus, fine. Swell, Gus. Ada's very happy.
0: And I'd always feel glad and happy about it. And then one day I meet Schuster and I ask him the same question. He kind of stutters and stammers for a minute.
1: Well, look, Gus, Ada wants a mink coat.
0: Why don't you get her one?
1: Well, I'm not holding, Gus. I made a couple of bad investments. And
0: so Schuster and me, we busted the bank at Rollo's again. And Rollo, he wasn't very happy about it, but what could the man do? It was his business, wasn't it? And Ada was happy, I figured. Schuster hit me again when the Arlington race season started.
1: Gus, can you do anything about horses?
0: Like what?
1: You know.
0: What's the matter? You broke again?
1: No, but I kind of like to get a new car for Ada.
0: A goat by the name of Lollipopsy come in at 134-1, and I nearly wore myself out flagging down the other horses. Schuster had $200 on Lollipopsy's nose. Gee whiz, I said Ada ought to get two cars. Both of them coronium plated. Schuster said to me, hey, Gus. You see, I was always around someplace that wasn't no place for me to go. I kept trying the subway and the elevated, but no soap, I was stuck. So I stayed within calling distance. Ada was awful nice. Gee whiz. Schuster said to me, say, Gus.
1: Say, Gus.
0: What?
1: You know the sweepstakes?
0: Yeah.
1: Well?
0: What?
1: I got a ticket.
0: Gee whiz, Schuster.
1: Well, Ada wants a house in Lake Forest. That costs bucks.
0: Oh, well. Well, Ireland is a nice place, but sorting through all of them ticket stubs to find BB 46, 37, 28, 29 was quite a job of work. What? $110,000? You can buy quite a joint in Lake Forest for that kind of moolah. Oh, boy, I thought Ada's doing all right. And I'm glad even if Schuster is getting to be kind of a pain in the neck.
1: Ever think about the stock market, Gus?
0: No.
1: Oh, that's where a guy could really clean up.
0: Or lose his shirt.
1: Oh, not with my little mascot. My little palsy Welsy.
0: Who's that?
1: You.
0: Me?
1: Sure.
0: Well, I don't know.
1: Oh, I guess you can do anything.
0: Well,
1: Ada wants to go to Mexico for the summer.
0: Wow.
1: Oh, boy, $1,000,000. Gus, let's get another million.
3: And another million? What for, pity's sake?
1: Why, for Ada, Gus. Her birthday's tomorrow.
3: Why, you know what? I forgot that. I used to buy her a box of the Mets candy or when I had the money Fannie Mae's. And now I forgot her birthday. Gee whiz. Well, first I went over to LaSalle Street and I went up to the stock exchange and I sent Consolidated something up 81 points. And then I said to myself, I just gotta see Ada on her birthday and see how happy she is. Gee, a mink coat and a new automobile. I bet it's a Rolls Royce. And a house in Lake Forest. No, she's in Mexico, I thought. But I'll say happy birthday in Mexican, even if she won't hear it. And so, she wasn't in Mexico. I looked all over Lake Forest, and there wasn't any Schuster living there. And then I just thought, Ada. I want to see Ada. And I was right alongside her. Ada didn't have any mink coat. She didn't have any automobiles. She was living in a flat on Taylor Street, and there wasn't any heat in the house. There wasn't anything to eat either. She was laying on a cot, and I hardly even recognized her. The pompadour was all stringy and kind of dirty gray. And her eyes, she had a black eye. She was sick. She was hungry. She was lonesome. She was pretty close to dying. How do you like that? My Ada. And Schuster, the wheel, horses, sweepstakes, the stock market, $1,000,000. I kissed Ada. And Ada knowed I was there. Ada spoke my name. She laid back on the cot and she cried some more. I couldn't take that. Gee whiz, I come away. Schuster was in Lolo's. Did I tell you Rolo had some very tough customers around? I did. I went up to Schuster and I said, Schuster, I said, Rolo wants to see you in his office.
1: I'm busy, Gus.
3: Better go on in, Schuster. There's something for you in there.
1: Is there? No.
3: Go see. So Schuster went on in and I after him.
1: Hey, Rolo, what do you want? Rolo? Rolo? Rolo!
3: He's dead, Schuster.
1: Let me out of here!
3: No.
1: Listen, Gus.
3: Look at that knife in his back, Schuster.
1: That's my knife.
3: Got your name on it.
1: I didn't do it.
3: I know you didn't. But they'll think you did.
1: Who will think so?
3: Ed Ott, the big guy. Sam Harwell, the guy with the brass knucks. Ralph, the guy that bites
1: but
3: people.
1: But I didn't do it, guys.
3: No, I done it, Schuster.
1: You?
3: Sure. Remember, I told you I was allowed to knock off one guy. One bad guy.
1: You can't.
3: Rolo was an awful bad guy, Schuster. So are you, for that matter. Them guys liked Rolo an awful lot, Schuster. What they'll do to a guy they think killed him.
1: Let me out of here, guys.
3: The door's locked from the outside, Schuster. The door's locked. The tough boys are coming.
1: Guys.
3: Can you pray, Schuster?
1: Guys! Please! Guys! Guys!
3: Not to me, Schuster! So long, lad.
1: Guys! Guys!
3: And I walked out just as the tough guys, the bodyguard of the dead man, started hammering on the door. I could still hear Schuster crying and moaning in there. And you know what? Out there in the big room, there was a set of stairs I never seen before. I started up the stair steps, and there wasn't anybody to stop me. And I climbed up and up and up, and the stairway went right on up ahead of me. And there was somebody at the top. Black pompadour. Shining eyes. Why? I'm not such a bad ghost after all. Am I?

0: title of today's Quiet Please story is Good Ghost. It was written and directed by Willis Cooper. The man who spoke to you was Ernest Chappell.
1: And Murray Forbes was Schuster, Ada was Ruth Last, and Rollo was played by Arthur Cole. As usual, music for Quiet Please is by Albert Berman. Now, for a word about next week, here is our writer-director, my good friend Willis Cooper.
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0: From the far horizons of the unknown come transcribed tales of new dimensions in time and space. 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
0: Tonight's story, A Pail of Air, by Fritz Leiber.
2: It was pretty quiet in the nest. Pa was just sitting by the fire, staring into it like he does these days. And Ma was asleep. That's why it was so quiet. Ma has some pretty bad times when she just screams and screams and huddles back against the blankets that line the nest. Sis was looking at herself in the mirror that hangs next to the bookshelf. I don't know what she finds to look at so long, but then she's a girl. She just looks at herself. Saturdays, when Pa puts a couple of extra lumps of coal on the fire and we take a bath, she looks at herself in the mirror and sometimes she cries. I dropped the book I was reading, and I guess that woke Ma.
3: Huh? What? Ma?
4: Pick up the book, Bud.
2: I'm sorry, Pa.
3: It's come back. Hasn't it, Alfred? It's come back.
4: It was just Bud. He dropped his book.
3: Oh, but it's come back. It's out there now, isn't it? I feel a lot warmer.
4: Now, Ethel.
3: It's up there in the sky. Just the way it always was. I know. I had a dream, Alfred.
4: I know, dear. Sis, melt your mother a cup of water.
5: I'm combing my hair.
4: Sis.
5: Oh, all right.
3: I've got to get up. I know it's there. There'll be crocuses, and the spring bulbs, and daffodils.
2: What are daffodils, Ma?
3: Well, Buddy, they're a flower, and they're very pretty. Yellow, on a tall green stalk. Oh, I want to go out. I want to take the children out.
4: All right now, Ethel. Here's some water.
3: Come on, children. We'll all go out, and you can play in the sun.
2: Sure, Ma.
5: Here, drink the water, Ma.
3: It's cold, Alfred. You wrap on the pipes and make that super send up some more heat.
2: What's a super, Pa?
4: It doesn't matter, Bud. There aren't any anymore.
2: Oh.
5: Pa, the pail's running low.
4: Bud, you better get into your things and go out and get an extra pail of air.
2: There are a couple of pails behind the first blankets.
4: Go on, get into your things.
3: It isn't back, is it?
4: No, it isn't.
3: There's no sun in the sky. No sun, is there?
5: No, Ma. What was it like?
3: The sun.
4: Sis, don't get your Ma upset.
3: The sun was yellow. And so bright you couldn't look at it. Burning hot. So hot. But when you stretched out in it, made you feel warm all over. Tingly warm. It's been so long since I've been that warm.
5: I was warm last year on my birthday when Pa put all that extra coal on.
3: And then... every morning it would come out of the east, make the clouds all pink and yellow. The mist would rise in the ground, and then slowly everything would glow warmer, warmer. And then it would be up there in the sky, shining, warm.
4: Hurry up, Bud.
2: I'm almost ready, Pa.
3: I want the sun. I want the sun back. Alfred, get me the sun.
4: It's gone, Ethel. There's nothing I can do.
3: For Christmas? On my birthday?
4: Go ahead, Bud. Take the big pail and get it full this time. There's no sense in taking the trip for only half a bucket of air.
2: Oh, I spilled it the last time.
3: It's dark, Alfred, it's dark!
4: Go ahead, Bud.
2: Strap down the helmet, will you, sis?
5: For goodness sake, stand up straight.
2: Okay. All right, I'll be right back.
4: Don't hold the blankets open too long. All right, Ethel. They're all safe. Bud will be right back with another pail of air. It's all right.
2: I I went through the 30 or so blankets that Pa hung up to slow down the air escaping from the nest. Of course I knew the way. I've been going out for air since I was a kid. Still, I get a funny, crawly feeling every time I go out of the nest. You gotta go up to the fifth floor, which is just above the blanket of frozen air. You see, when the earth got cold, all the water in the air froze first and made a blanket about 10 feet thick or so. And then down on top of that dropped all the crystals of frozen air, making another blanket 60 or 70 feet thick. I came out of the window we use on the fifth floor and started to scoop up the air into my pail. I had it about full. Boy, my fingers are getting pretty cold. When I saw something. Hey! That's a light! Oh, darn it, I kicked over the bucket. Oh, there can't be a light. Not moving around in a window like that. There can't be. Ma and Pa and Sis are back in the nest. I'm up here, and there can't be anyone else. Everybody on Earth is dead except us. I had an idea how Ma must feel sometimes, the way she sees things. But there it was, moving around in the building across the way. I stood there shaking, and I almost froze my feet. I did frost my helmet so solid on the inside I couldn't see anything. So I hurried up and scooped up another bucket of air and headed back for the nest as fast as I could. Pa! Pa, I saw something.
1: Go on, hang those outside clothes up by the fire.
2: Phew. Pa, I saw something. I did.
6: Shh. Your mother's quiet now. Don't upset her.
2: Pa, it was a light.
6: Wait till I get this air next to the fire. Give me the cloth, sis.
5: Shall I put another lump of coal on, Pa?
6: No. The oxygen from this bucket will get the fire up when it begins to melt. There.
2: Pa, I'm trying to tell you, I saw something up there. Light.
5: There's lots of lights. Stars.
2: I know what stars look like, Dopey. They're big, steady white lights in the sky. This was down here in a building.
3: What is it? Alfred, what is it?
6: Nothing, Ethel. Now, what is this, Bud?
2: Well, first I thought it was a lady, a young lady. I mean it. Like in one of those old magazines. I thought I saw it in a window. But then all I saw was a light.
6: You watched it for some time, son?
2: Long enough for it to pass five windows and go to the next floor.
6: And it didn't look like stray electricity?
2: No, Pa, I know what that looks like.
6: Or a star refracted through an icicle? Sometimes if you catch it at the right angle, it...
2: Pa, honest, I never saw anything like it before.
6: Huh. All right. I'll go out with you and you show me.
3: No, Alfred. You can't go and leave us alone, not both of you.
6: It's all right. We'll be right back.
5: Here's your helmet, Pa.
3: There's something out there. I've always known there was something out there waiting to get it.
2: Hand me my glove.
3: Something that's part of the cold. Hates all warmth. Wants to destroy the nest. Been watching us all this time. Now it's coming after us. And it'll get you. And then it'll come for me. Oh, don't go. Alfred, please don't go.
6: Everything will be all right. Now, sis.
5: Yes, Pa?
6: You come watch the fire. Keep an eye on that air, too. If it gets too low or doesn't seem to be boiling fast enough, get another bucket behind the blanket.
3: Alfred, don't go.
5: I'll take care of it, Pa. Could there really be anybody out there?
6: I don't see how. We heard the last radio voices a year before Bud was born. There hasn't been anything since then.
5: Then what could it be?
6: I don't know. Probably just a reflection. An ice crystal cracking. Come on, Bud. Get your helmet on.
2: It's funny. When I go out alone, I'm not scared or anything. But when I go out with Pa, I always hang on to his belt like I used to when I was a little kid. Habit, I guess. It's the same no matter what trip we take. On the fifth floor, we stopped to rest just before we went out. We were in the room with the frozen people. The lady sitting looking at the door. The man holding his hands over that funny metal thing Pa calls a radiator. It was like a fire, I guess, but I don't see any place for the cold. We put our helmets together so we could talk.
7: Catch your breath, son.
2: Pa. Would it be possible, I mean, for any of the frozen people to come to life? Like the ones down in the basement around the furnace when we go for water?
7: No, they're dead. They were caught too quickly when it happened.
2: Oh, Pa, how do we know we're the only ones?
7: We don't, but, well, there's a feeling you get. Because it's always night. There used to be some of that feeling every night in the old days. But the sun chased it away every morning. You wouldn't know about that. You weren't born when the dark star pulled us away from the sun. You wouldn't know unless you'd seen the sun.
2: I've seen the sun. It's that big star at the end of the Big Dipper. I've seen it.
7: It isn't the same. Come on. We're wasting time.
2: I don't know what the city looked like in the old days, but now it's beautiful. The starlight lets you see it pretty well. We're up on a hill, and the plain slopes down away from us. Some taller buildings push up out of the feathery plain, topped by rounded caps of air crystals. Some of them are on a slant because a lot of the buildings are badly twisted by the quakes and everything when a dark star pulled the earth away from the sun. That's why Pa can't seal up the nest airtight. The building's twisted too bad. Besides, we have to keep the chimney open. We touched our helmets together so we could talk.
7: Is that where you saw it, son?
2: It isn't there anymore.
7: Uh-huh.
2: But it feels different. I mean, as if there's something out here, waiting.
7: Bud, if you see something like that again, don't tell the others.
2: Huh? Why not?
7: Well, your ma's sort of nervous these days, and we owe her all the feeling of safety we can give her. Once it was when your sister was born, I was ready to give up and die, but your mother kept me trying. Another time, she kept the fire going a whole week all by herself when I was sick.
2: She couldn't do that now. Not the way she is.
7: But you know that game we sometimes play, tossing a ball around? Well, courage is like a ball. A person can hold it only so long, and then he's got to toss it to someone else. When it's tossed your way, you've got to catch it and hold it tight. And hope there'll be someone else to toss it to when you get tired of being brave.
2: Yeah, I guess so.
7: Come on. We'll fill up the pails and get back.
2: But what about whatever it is out here?
7: We'll just have to wait and see. Come on. Before the helmets frost over.
2: It's pretty hard to hide your feelings in the nest. I mean, there's just room for the four of us. The blanket overhead just touches when Pa stands up straight. The floor is all covered with thick woolly rugs. Pa says it's inside a much bigger room, but I've never seen the real walls or ceiling. Well, anyway, Pa laughed and kidded about what I'd seen. He said I had an imagination, but we could tell he took it serious. It was Sunday morning by the clocks that Pa kept all wound up on the shelf. So it was time for the story. We all sat around in a circle the way we always do. Except I noticed that Pa casually took a hammer from the shelf and put it beside him. I always liked the story. Of course, Sis and I know it by heart, but now, I mean, every Sunday since we were kids. But every once in a while, Pa surprises us by telling it a little different, or throwing in some extras. It starts out with a song. Ma used to sing it, but she forgets the words sometimes. And now Pa sings it mostly.
8: Oh, beautiful for spacious skies.

0: course, the words don't mean anything. I mean, the skies are spacious enough, but there aren't any waves of grain, and the plain is all covered with a blanket of frozen air. But it's part of the story ceremony, and Pa likes it. He says it reminds him of the old days. After the song, Pa starts the story.
1: In the days of my youth, the sun hung above, golden and warm, and the earth was fruitful and multiplied, and the fields were green, and the day was glorious, and the wind blew across the hilltops, and air was free and good to breathe.
0: That's the part of the story I like best, about how it was with the sun nice and warm. It's hard to believe all those people living without having to worry about cold and air. Never waking up sweating and screaming because you dreamed the fire went out. It's impossible to believe, but Pa was a good storyteller, and he made it seem real.
1: And then the dark star came rushing out of space. In the beginning, they tried to keep the news from the people, but when the floods and the earthquake started, the truth came out. At first, they thought the dark star would hit the sun. And then they were afraid it would strike the earth itself. But it didn't. It only came close.
0: Pa tells it like the sun and the dark star fought for the earth like two dogs over a bone. I know what he means because I've seen a picture of a dog in a magazine. And then the dark star won and carried us off. But the sun kept the moon. There were earthquakes and floods. Pa says that mountains fell and oceans slopped over. Oceans, that's a lot of melted water lying around loose. It's hard to imagine. Pa says it was so. Then came the open question time in the story. Sis asked a question about what girls wore for clothes. And I asked Pa how people acted in those days when the earth was twisted and jerked almost apart.
1: Well, Bud, I was too busy to notice much. A friend of mine, Dr. Weisbrot, and Kelly, the geophysicist, and Walters, the astronomer, we knew what was going to happen. And we were working to fix up a place with airtight walls and insulation and big supplies of food and bottled air. But the place got smashed up in the earthquakes, and they were all killed. So I put the nest together at the last minute in the living room of our apartment. It's a four-room apartment.
0: You must have seen some of the people, like the frozen ones downstairs.
1: At that time, Bud, I only thought of one thing. Your mother and survival. If I had stopped to think, I wouldn't have even tried to make the nest. It would have seemed ridiculous. Blankets and a coal fire against the cold and vacuum of space. But I didn't think. I survived.
0: I wasn't listening carefully as Pa went on about the building of the nest. I kept thinking about something else. About that light I'd seen outside. I kept asking myself, what if the frozen people were coming to life? What if they were like the liquid helium that crawls toward heat when it should be frozen solid? What if something were coming from the dark star to get us? Something making the frozen people move, not by themselves. That would fit with what I'd seen. A young lady's face and the moving light. I sat there and shivered, thinking of the frozen people with minds from the dark star creeping, crawling, snuffing their way, following the heat to the nest. And then, over from beyond the blankets, I thought I heard a tiny noise.
1: So I asked myself then, what's the use of going on? Why prolong a doomed existence of hard work and cold and loneliness? The human race is done. The earth is done. Why not give up, I asked myself.
0: And then I did hear the noise, louder this time, a kind of shuffling tread coming closer.
1: And then I got the answer. The earth's always been a lonely place millions of miles from the next planet. And no matter how long the human race might have lived, the end would have come some night. Those things don't matter. What matters is that life is good. There's a lovely texture, like some rich cloth or fur, or the petals of flowers. Crocuses, daffodils, or the fire's glow. And that's as true for the last man as the first.
0: Still, those steps kept shuffling closer. Pa was talking, and Ma was dreaming with her eyes closed, and Sis was looking at herself sideways in the mirror. And I was the only one who heard the noise. A noise outside.
1: So right then and there, I told myself that I was going on as if we had all eternity ahead of us. I'd have children, and I'd teach them all I could. I'd get them to read books, try to enlarge and seal the nest. I'd try to keep everything beautiful and alive. I'd keep alive my feeling of wonder, even at the cold and the dark and the distant stars.
0: Pa.
1: Shh.
0: Pa, I hear.
1: I know.
2: What is it, Alfred? What is it? What's going on? Oh, you've got to tell me.
3: Pa, I'm scared.
1: Quiet. What? You heard it?
0: Uh-huh. A kind of shuffling. Coming toward the nest.
3: Oh.
1: Sis, take care of your mother.
3: It's all right, Ma. Lie down. Come on.
1: I'll take the hammer. You take the hatchet.
0: What is it, Pa? What is it?
1: I don't know. Listen.
0: It's closer.
3: Oh. Ma, shh.
0: Pa, the blanket is moving.
1: Ready with your axe.
4: Hello.
3: Ah!
4: Who's there? Is there somebody in there?
5: Come in. It's all right.
4: They're alive. Alive.
2: Who are you?
5: Alfred. Alfred. Hutchinson. Dr. Alfred Hutchinson. You can take off your helmets in here.
4: But the air.
5: We have air.
0: We bring it in pails.
2: Come on, Ralph. Let's take off the helmets.
6: It's impossible.
5: Where are you from? We thought we were the only ones.
6: Los Alamos.
5: The nuclear laboratory.
7: Yes, that's right. We get our power from the reactor, using the stockpile of bombs for fuel.
5: Then there are others. There are other men. There are other men.
0: Pa, is it all right? Should I put the axe down?
5: Yes, it's all right. You can put it down.
3: You mean you come from another nest?
6: It's a little bigger than this. We've got a small airtight city with airlocks.
7: We generate our electricity, food from hydroponics.
5: I can't believe it. I can't.
6: I can't believe this. It's impossible. You can't maintain an air supply without hermetic sealing. It's impossible.
0: Oh, no, it's simple. As long as you keep the fire going to melt the air, and enough air boiling to keep the fire burning.
1: How did you come here? Why?
6: Well, we keep scouting around for survivors. There are a number of colonies, Brookhaven, Oak Ridge, and Harwell in England, and the Argonne Laboratory in France. We didn't expect to find anything in this city, though. But our detectors picked up a heat trace, so we tracked it down.
3: Alfred, you're forgetting your manners. We have company.
1: Of course. Sis, throw a handful of coal on the fire.
3: Pa, a whole handful?
1: Doesn't matter now. And Bud, bring out another pail of air.
6: Why, it's incredible.
1: And you have laboratories and transport?
7: We only have a two-seater scout, but if we rip out the bulkhead to the storage compartment, we can make it all right.
6: We can have you back at Los Alamos in 4 hours.
7: What's the matter?
1: I guess we really hadn't thought about it that way.
2: But, I wouldn't know how to act there. And besides, I haven't any clothes.
1: Just doesn't seem right to let this fire go out. It's been 18 years. Burning every minute.
6: But you can't stay here.
7: Ralph.
6: But after all...
7: Ralph.
6: Oh. Look, Dr. Hutchinson, we'll go out to the ship and bring back a small power heater. I know this is very sudden and upsetting to you. You need a chance to adjust.
4: We'll be back in a few minutes. It's incredible. In buckets, air in buckets.
1: Well,
0: they didn't think the nest smelled so good. I could tell.
2: She had a wave in her hair. Did you see that? And lipstick.
1: I suppose we have to decide what to do.
8: Pa, at Los Alamos and those other places, there'll be lots of people, won't there?
1: Yes.
8: I mean, not just your father or a brother.
1: That's right.
8: Boys?
1: I suppose so. But somehow I feel a little empty.
2: Alfred, it's different now that we know others are alive. You don't have to feel the responsibility for keeping the human race going.
0: Pa, I'd like to see those rockets and laboratories. Wouldn't you, Pa?
1: I suppose so.
0: It won't be easy leaving the nest. I mean, it's just right and there's only four of us. It's kind of a scary idea. Big place with a lot of strangers.
1: You'll get over that feeling, son. The trouble with the world was that it kept getting smaller and smaller till it ended with just the nest. Now it'll be good to have a real, huge world again. The way it was in the beginning.
0: And so, we're gonna leave the nest in the morning. By Pa's clocks. We've got the power heater going now. Seems funny to be this warm when it isn't Christmas or somebody's birthday. But still, it's hard for me to realize that this is the last time I'll go out of the nest. Through all the blankets. To get a pail of air.
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The fascination of the eerie. 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They are waiting for you.

0: 117-year-old I be today. Yes, sir. 117-year-old. Well, Satan, this be a nice night for one of our cheerful little bedtime stories, yes? All Satan's got a yarn to fit just such a night as this. Satan, tell everyone to douse their lights. That's it. Now draw up to the fire and gaze into the embers. Gaze into them deep, and soon you'll see a dusty road way out in California in the year of 1852. Now down that road, you'll hear a horseman riding. As he rides into our story, we'll begin. And it's what we calls four fingers and a thumb. Four fingers and a thumb.
1: Wait up for me, Bert.
2: I'm awaiting, Dan.
1: Hey, I ain't to travel alone when I can find a sociable fella to talk to. You going to the mine on business?
2: Well, Cash sent in word by one of his Chinamen that he was itching to play a little stud poke this evening.
3: Yeah, like everybody else in these parts, I think he's a low-down, dirty skunk.
2: Well, if he wants to risk his money against mine, there's no reason why I shouldn't let him do it. Cash is a good card player.
3: Yeah, and the boys have got an idea that you're deliberately easy with him.
2: Well, they're entitled to their opinion, I reckon.
3: Burke, I want to talk to you like a Dutch uncle and to warn you.
2: Warn me?
3: Yes. You ain't deceiving anybody by your actions, Cash Felton least of all.
2: Dan, I guess I don't understand you.
3: Well, here it is in plain words, then. You're crazy about Cash's wife and she's crazy about you. Cash is old enough to be her father, and someone ought to bash his head in for the way he treats her. Unless you come out bold and take her away from him mighty quick, he's going to get you some way.
2: Cash has no reason to be jealous of me. Decent women neither respect or fall in love with my kind, Dan. I make my living with my wits and four trained fingers and a thumb.
3: You're a square gambler, Dick Burke.
2: Well, how you getting along with the Chinese at the mine, Dan? You dislike them as much as ever?
3: And don't every decent white man in California despise the yellow devils? Except in you.
2: Well, they're mostly clean, conscientious, and honest.
3: Yeah, you wag your tongue too free sometimes defending them heathens. The general feeling against them is getting higher all the time.
2: You know, I lived in China for nigh on 5 years, Dan. Yeah, that's where I learned the fine points of gambling. And I also learned the Chinese are mighty fine people if you treat them right.
3: Maybe so. But you better not be spouting such ideas to anyone but a friend like me. Round here, if it was thought you looked on Chinamen as equals, you'd just have to close your card room and get out of town.
2: Yeah, I know. But I don't want to leave this town yet.
3: I know that. Well, there's Cash's house ahead of us. And it looks like Mrs. Pelton is standing by the road.
2: Yeah, I see.
1: Well, I'll turn off here. See you later, Burke.
2: Good night, Dan.
4: I've been watching for you, Mr. Daly. You must go back the way you came before Cash sees you.
2: Go back? Why, he sent word for me to come here.
4: I know. If you play cards with him tonight, no other white man in this county will ever play with you again.
2: Why?
4: He's got a Chinaman waiting in the house to join your game.
2: A Chinaman?
4: Yeah, Chang Lu, who's head man among the coolies. Oh, Cash hates you, Mr. Daly. If you play, it means to spread the word around and ruin you. And if you don't play, well, he's got a gun strapped on his hip, and he's been drinking.
2: But if I go away, he'll know you warned me.
4: Oh, he won't hurt me.
2: Say, why do you keep that side of your face turned away from me, Mrs. Pelton? You kept it so ever since you came to meet me. Let me see.
4: No, no.
2: I thought so. It's all bruised where he's hit you again.
4: Oh, Cash ain't ever hit me. And anyway, there's nothing you can do, nothing.
2: Oh, if only you'd give me the right. I've never said it before, but you've known it without my saying that I love you. Just as Cash has known it.
4: Oh, don't.
2: I'm dealing a square hand, Susan. Let me send you to my sister in Virginia. Till you get a divorce. Then let me come and marry you. Or marry some other fellow who's a whole lot better. Just so as you could get away from this.
4: Oh, there couldn't be anybody better.
2: Susan, you mean...
4: Oh, I mean I married Cash Pelton for better or for worse, and there's nothing to be done about it.
2: There is.
4: No, please go away now.
5: Hey, Burke Daly. So my little wife went to meet you, Daly. Well, hurry up. My fingers are itching for the cards.
2: So am I, Cash.
4: What are you going to do?
2: Play.
4: But it'll ruin you to play with a chink.
2: I'll gamble on that.
4: Oh, you mustn't.
2: Quiet.
5: Oh, come on, Daly. Table, cards, and whiskey all waiting. All you gotta do is lay your money down and meet the fellow who's gonna make our third. Come here, Chang Lu. I want you to meet a friend of mine.
6: This humble person is honored to stand before the most excellent Mr. Daly.
2: I am very pleased to meet you, Mr. Chang.
5: Huh?
2: And I shall be pleased to play cards with you.
5: You're willing to shake hands, too, with a Chinaman.
2: It's a custom to shake hands with the friends of your host.
6: I clasp esteemed hand in spirit which offers it. It is written that four fingers and a thumb extended in friendship... greater than 10,000 hands coming with swords.
2: And another sage of your country has said, evil plans rebound upon the planner. I knew a namesake of yours, Mr. Chang.
6: You refer to the sorcerer, Chang Lu?
5: Sorcerer?
2: Yes. Are you of his family?
6: It is my privilege to honor a great man of whom you speak of his revered ancestor, wise student.
2: They say his magic powers were transmitted to his descendants. That'll make you a dangerous man to play stud poker with.
5: Sit down. And no one around here better try any magic with these cards.
6: Four fingers and a thumb which deal the cards are servants of the soul. They can only do evil if evil soul commands them.
2: That's also the case when a man's hand is doubled to hit a woman.
5: What do you mean by that?
2: I was just thinking.

0: You got me beat again.
1: There's only one way to find out.
0: You can't bluff me. I'll see you.
1: Only see me? Haven't you got a full house cash?
0: Yes, I got a full house, and here it is. And if you got another five in the hole...
1: Here it is.
0: I never saw such luck. If it's only luck.
1: It's only luck and purpose. Your deal, Mr. Chang.
0: Well, I'm quitting for a while to stretch my legs.
1: Walking around your chair don't do much good, Cash. Why not try unbuckling that pistol from your belt? Guns in a friendly game is most unlucky to the wearers.
0: You never mind about this gun.
1: Oh, it doesn't bother me. It's you I'm thinking of.
0: Well, you better just think of yourself.
1: I'm thinking of me, too.
0: So, bring me another bottle of whiskey.
2: Yes, Cash.
1: It's pretty late. Be a good idea, don't you think, to let your wife go to bed and get some sleep instead of topping liquor.
0: You're giving a little more advice than is wanted round here, Daly.
1: I'm here tonight to give you only what you asked for.
0: What do you mean by that?
1: What do you think I mean?
2: Here's the whiskey, Cash.
0: I'll tell you what I think now, while she's here. So listen.
2: Cash.
0: So, you told him tonight was to be a showdown between him and me. That's why you sneaked outside to meet him. But you walked into it anyway, Daly, thinking you'd find a way to bluff yourself out. Well, you won't. Tomorrow I spread the news that you played cards with his heathen Chinee. And if that don't drive you out of town, I'm coming gunning for you.
1: You haven't nerve enough to gun for me.
0: By God, I'll do it now.
2: Don't draw that gun.
0: Not my... My wrist.
1: That's a trick I learned in China. And now you'll get your showdown.
0: Don't shoot!
2: No!
1: I don't use a pistol on an unarmed man. I'm going to throw this gun into that far corner, Cash, and the best man gets it. We start even now.
2: No, no!
0: Come on!
2: No,
0: I'm
2: no.
0: coming!
2: Stop them, Chang-Lu! Stop them!
3: Man's destiny cannot be altered.
2: Don't stand there! Stop them!
3: A good clock does not strike before the hour.
2: Back! He's drawn a knife!
0: Fight
2: fair, Cash, fair!
0: I'm gonna kill your lover!
3: Chang Lu! Now, destiny, time is
0: here! Keep out of this, Chinese!
1: Look out, Chang Lu!
2: That knife!
1: I got you now, Cash! Gotcha!
2: Back!
3: A good blow. You have felled him into the land of sleep, Mr. Daly, from which he will presently return more sober, if no less evil.
1: If you hadn't stepped in... You'd have got me.
2: There's blood dripping from your sleeve, Chang Lu. His knife struck you.
3: A mere nothing for a friend.
2: Oh!
1: Susan!
2: Look! On the floor!
1: God!
3: Yes. His blow cut off my unworthy hand.
1: Chang Lu!
3: Accept it as payment for four fingers and a thumb extended to one of a despised race. In gracious spirit...
1: Get a bandage, Susan. Then run for old Dan and send him for a doctor.
2: Right away.
3: You trouble too much. Destiny cannot be altered.
2: Hold him, it's feeding.
3: But four fingers and a thumb, though severed, are still servants of the soul. Tell unworthy Mr. Cash Pelton that... When he recovers.
2: What? What did he mean by that?
1: I don't know.

0: You're sure he's going to live, Bert?
1: You heard the doctor say we stopped the blood in time.
0: But maybe we should have stayed back with the Chink in his shack.
1: He's better left with his own people. Chang Lu has a mighty honored name among those Chinese. They'll take care of him.
0: They may avenge him, too. You told Cash that when he come to.
1: And I wasn't fooling. They know they can't expect any justice from the law around here.
0: You didn't tell him what Chang Lu said to tell him, though, just before he fainted away.
1: Oh, that didn't make sense. We're almost back to your house, Sue. And your husband. If you never knew what sort of a rat he was before, you learned it tonight. Oh, you've got to let me take you to my sister in Virginia.
0: No, Burke.
1: Still for better or for worse, huh?

0: Yes?
1: Till death do us part is part of the marriage service, too. I can do something about that.
0: Oh, don't talk that way. Ain't I seen enough fighting and blood tonight?
1: Oh, I'm sorry. I guess I'm not the killing sort anyway. If I was, I'd have finished Cash when I took his gun away.
0: I'm glad. That's why I really love you, Burke.
1: Oh, Susan.
0: Don't try to kiss me, please. As you can't kill, I can't cheat.
1: I know. Reckon fools like us just have to wait for destiny to help us out. Or finish us altogether.
0: When I was begging Chang Lu to stop your fighting, he talked about destiny as if he could read it. You weren't serious tonight when you said his family were magicians.
1: If poor Chang had had any magic, he'd have used it to save his hand, I reckon.
0: Of course. But he said such funny things.
1: Here's the house. I'll take you inside.
0: But Cash...
1: I've got his gun and knife. Besides, he'll be too busy worrying what the Chinese are going to do with him to start anything new with me. Come on.
0: Burke. Burke, look on that door.
1: God. Chang Lu's severed hand. Someone's nailed it there.
2: And that someone was me.
0: Cash!
1: Why did you...
2: Step inside and I'll tell you.
0: He's got another gun.
2: You bet I have. Stick up your hands, Daly, and come inside, both of you.
1: Aren't you facing trouble enough as it is, Cash?
2: You two are gonna get me out of trouble with them Chinamen.
1: What do you mean?
2: First, give me that pistol you took away tonight. And hold it by the barrel.
0: Burke.
1: Here it is.
2: That's fine. Now sit down. And don't worry, for I ain't gonna hurt you if you do just like I say. Before you, the doctor and old Dan carried Chang Lu away from here, you told me plenty about what his people are like to do to me, Daly. But I've been thinking up a way to stop that with your help.
1: I don't get you.
2: You will. I know something about Chinamen, the same as you. I know they're gamblers and that every gambler hates a cheat. All of us are going to swear that I cut off Chang's hand because we caught him cheating.
1: Are you crazy?
2: Yeah, like a fox. Neither of you are going to be out of my sight until you tell that story where it's got to be told. And I'll have a gun on you every minute till you tell it.
1: They won't believe it if we do tell it.
2: I've thought of that. That's why I nailed that hand outside the door. It's going to be the clincher. When they see that, they're going to feel sure a man with nerve enough to put it there is in the right.
1: I'll never back you up in such a rotten lie.
2: If you don't, you'll get a bullet in your heart.
0: Cash.
2: I mean what I say. Someone's knocking. It may be the Chinese now. Open the door, Sue. And remember...
0: I'll do whatever you say, Burke. You...
2: He'll do what I say, too. Open that door.
0: There's no one here.
2: Someone knocked twice.
0: I know, but they're gone.
2: Let me see. Well, that's funny. No one in sight. Guess we didn't hear no knocking. Close the door.
0: There it is again.
2: What the...
0: There's still no one here.
2: But we heard it that time, sure.
1: There's old Dan.
2: He's the one who...
0: He's 50 yards away.
2: Dan, were you knocking at this door?
3: How could I be knocking? I just come to your house to tell you that Chang Lu is dead.
0: Dead?
2: Chang Lu?
1: The doctor said he'd get well.
3: The doc was wrong. Chang came out of his faint, asked the time, then said he'd be dead in just 5 minutes. And he was.
0: He knew when he was going to die?
3: Yep. And his last words was a message to you, Cash. Seems he wanted to tell you that 4 fingers and a thumb are always servants of the soul.
2: What?
1: That knocking again.
2: Beside me.
0: It's that hand on the door.
2: It's moving.
1: Pulling loose from the nail.
3: The thing's alive.
0: Oh, it's dropped to the ground.
2: It's coming towards me.
3: He's climbing up your leg.
2: Knock it loose. It wants to reach me throat. Ah!
1: It's fallen off.
0: There it goes, through the grass.
2: But it'll come back again. It'll come back to kill me. 4 dead fingers and a thumb.
3: He's
4: sure it can't get in here? Oh, you're sure it can't get in?
1: You barred the doors, closed and shut at every window. And you've been over the house 100 times to make certain nothing bigger than a fly can enter.
4: But this is a dead thing. Ghosts can enter anywhere.
0: That hand is flesh and bone, Cash.
4: Yeah, dead flesh and bone that moves like something living. I can still feel its clutching fingers as it tried to clamber up my leg.
0: That was near an hour ago, and we ain't seen or nor heard it since. Maybe we'll never see it again.
4: No, it'll come back. Come back for me, 'cause his soul is directing them 4 fingers and a thumb, just like he said. You won't leave me, you two? I'd go plumb crazy if I had to wait alone. Daly, I've even gone down on my knees to say I'm sorry for what I done to you and Sue. I'll go down on my knees again if you'll swear that you won't leave me.
1: Ah, for God's sake, stop that and try to be a man. We've said we'd stay. I wouldn't leave even you to face that thing alone. Oh, I still can't believe we really saw it.
0: We really saw it, Bert.
4: I saw it, heard it, felt it.
0: Old Dan ran away after it. It happened, Cash, and later we heard a galloping horse. He must have lit out for town to tell folks, and soon he'll be back here with help.
5: Folks can't help me again, the dead. I might be surrounded by an army, and still them fingers would come a-clutching for me. Oh, God. What time you say it was when it wrenched itself off that door and come for me?
0: Near 5 o'clock. Now it's almost 6.
5: An hour. It seems like 100 years. And I never meant to hurt it. It was just an accident. Accident.
1: You can't lie to the dead, Cash. You lunged at him deliberately with that knife because he came between you and me.
5: I was drunk. I didn't know what I was doing.
1: You were drunk when you struck your wife. Drunk when you tried to shoot me. Yes, and I'd have had a bullet in my body if I didn't move faster than you. And Chang Lu is dead.
5: I know. Oh, God, forgive me. Chang Lu, forgive me. Say, an hour ago it was still dark night. Since then, the sun's been coming up. It's nearly day. We could blow out these lamps if we didn't have the shutters drawn. Maybe that's the reason we ain't seen or heard that hand no more. 'Cause the dead and their power is only strong in darkness.
0: Burke, that may be so.
1: I never thought of that.
5: It is so. While it's light, that thing can't come for me. And by the time it's dark again, I can be so fur away it won't even find me. It's only a cut-off hand with just fingers and a thumb to pull it along. It can't follow a man on a good, fast horse. Pack your things, Sue. We're getting away from here.
1: Oh, no. You can go, but she don't go with you.
5: Oh, yes, she does. And before we go, Mr. Daly, I ain't finished what I started on you last night.
0: Put down that gun, Cash. Burke's helped you, being your friend.
5: I don't need his help or friendship now, for I know I'm safe. I know I'm safe.
0: What?
1: What? Something knocked on the bottom of the door.
0: And something's moving outside the sill.
4: It's some kind of little animal. Maybe a rat.
1: Animals don't knock.
4: It can't be. Can't be.
0: Something white has been pushed under the door.
1: A piece of paper.
4: Get it. What is it? Look. There's a Chinese figure on it.
1: Yeah. Traced in dried blood. It's the Chinese character for 6.
4: 6? That means 6 o'clock.
0: That knock again.
4: 1 knock for yes. 6 o'clock. It'll be that in just 3 minutes, and then the hand will come for me. What am I gonna do? What am I gonna do?
0: It can't get in this house. It can't.
1: Listen.
0: It's pulling itself up the doorframe by my ivy vine.
4: It can't get in here. It can't.
1: What was that?
0: A key turned in the lock.
4: Well, that won't help it. This door is barred inside.
1: Yes, you fool. But you left the key outside, and it's locked us in.
4: That won't do no harm.
0: That
4: it's dropped back to the ground.
1: And now it's pulling itself away.
0: How fast it moves, like a rabbit jumping.
4: Maybe it's got some way to get in.
1: You barred every outside door and shut at every window.
4: Ah!
0: Glass!
1: In the next room.
4: There's a light and a hole in that shutter.
0: It squeezed through and broke the pane.
1: With that heavy door key.
4: It's coming this way.
1: Shut the door, quick!
4: Too late, it slipped by me.
6: Keep it away from me! Away!
0: Shoot it! Shoot it!
6: Oh, bullets don't stop it, and it's almost 6 o'clock. It's got me in the corner, and I can't get away.
7: Here, keep your wits. It's only a hand. You can throw it off like it did before. Then we'll find some way to destroy it.
0: Mark!
7: Good Lord!
0: It's pulling that table cover under the lamp.
6: The lamp has fallen. Ah, the oil's on the clothes. I'm burning.
0: You've got to save him, Burke. Even a dark, gone day like that.
7: I can't get to him. There's a wall of flame between.
6: And the clock. The clock.
0: Oh, he's shot himself.
7: We must get out of here, Sue. We'll be trapped like he was, and I haven't a gun. We'll burn to death. I've got the door unbarred. Come on. Oh, I forgot this door is locked outside.
0: Look, the hand.
7: He dropped the key at my feet.
0: Oh, now it's going towards the flames. It's in the fire.
7: I've got the door open. Come on.
0: Oh, Burke. Oh, Burke, we're free.
5: For better now and not for worse.
0: That voice.
7: I heard it too.
5: It is written that four fingers and a thumb extended in friendship is greater than 10,000 hands coming with swords.

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0: It's National Wheaties Week. Yep, time to try Wheaties. If you haven't had any for a while, try them now. If you've been eating them right along, have an extra bowl full for me. How about that? You know, I've been talking about Wheaties all summer, saying, see how Wheaties at 7 can help at 11. Well, by golly, they can. I get up to Wheaties, bananas on mine, thanks, and I honestly feel as if I had more pep all morning. And why not you? This is National Wheaties Week. Time for you to have some Wheaties. Breakfast of champions. Oh, go ahead, have some. It's National Wheaties Week.
2: Now, tonight's adventure into the world of the unknown. The world of Dimension X. In the South Pacific, night comes on rapidly. The sun dips below the flat horizon. The sea is crimson for a moment, and then night falls. But on Tahani Atoll, giant arc lights turn night into day. Across the waters of the lagoon within the barrier reef, launches and tugs skitter back and forth, while on the curving half-moon of the island, army trucks and jeeps scuttle down the rough roads bulldozed by the sea bees just 6 weeks ago. A low Quonset hut stands near the beach, surrounded by tangled wire. This is the preliminary command post, and inside is General Frank Gaydosh, field director of the test. Operation Destruction.
3: Well, everything on schedule, General Gaydosh. Radiological survey is complete. 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
4: Get me Navy and tell them HR is as ordered. Send a periodic time check to Air Force and Ewentok and observation control on the Missouri.
3: Yes, sir.
4: I want a complete roster check on all personnel before HR. That test bomb is going off at 10 o'clock tomorrow morning. Even if there's a whole battalion stranded on the target vessels. You see that everybody's clear.
3: Yes, sir. Nate Cohen wants to see you.
4: Who the devil is he?
3: AP man. He's been selected by the press radio pool to interview you.
4: I haven't got time. Tell him to speak to Major Breedenberg. He's the PRO.
3: Well, I think perhaps you'd better see him, sir. The directive on public relations from Washington was very clear.
4: Now, what blazes am I supposed to run a bomb test and play mother hen to a bunch of reporters?
3: Washington, sir?
4: All right. Bring him in. Relly.
5: Yes, sir?
4: Give me some black coffee.
5: Yes, sir.
3: This is Mr. Cohen, General Gaydosh.
6: How do you do, General?
4: Lousy, as a matter of fact.
6: Is that an official statement?
4: No. And run some of that world is at the crossroads, baloney.
6: I wrote that yesterday. General, what effect do you think the new bomb will have in the world situation?
4: I can't tell you that, even if I knew. My job is to set the blaster thing off, see that nobody gets hurt, and collect the data.
3: Can I speak with you for a moment, sir?
4: Later, Alan. Go ahead, Cohen.
6: Can you release anything on the scientific principles involved?
4: I don't even understand it myself. Wait a minute. Dr. Muller.
7: Yes?
4: Come over here a moment, will you? Come on, this is Dr. Fred Muller.
6: How do you do?
4: Civilian scientific director. He's the only one who knows what's inside that warhead.
8: How do you do, Mr. Cohen?
6: How about a statement, Doctor?
8: Well, I'm afraid all I'm allowed to say is that the bomb is new. It's extremely powerful. And off the record, it's very tricky and dangerous.
6: Well, what'll happen if it goes off prematurely?
8: I don't think we have to worry about that. In fact, we wouldn't even know about it, if you'll excuse me now.
6: How about the natives?
4: What about them?
6: They're going to be evacuated from the island?
4: They already have been.
3: General Gaydosh.
6: I saw the Tahani chief outside when I came in. The whole tribe's out there squatting down at the motor pool having a conference.
4: What? Alan.
3: I've been trying to tell you, sir, the Tahani are still on the island.
4: What? The LCTs are ready, aren't they?
3: Yes, sir, but they won't go. They refuse.
4: The scheduled call for their evacuation to Milani 3 hours ago.
3: I realize that, sir, but I hoped we could still get them off without violence.
4: Look, Alan, they're either on the island or off. Wait a minute. Cohen, that's all.
6: What are you going to do about the natives, General?
4: I'll issue a statement later.
6: You're going to force them?
4: Go on, out. I haven't got time.
6: All right, General. Thanks a lot.
4: All right, Alan, let's have it.
3: Well, sir, the Tahani have been kicking up a fuss all along.
6: They won't leave.
4: They won't? Do they know what's going to happen to the island? Do they know we're going to blow it higher than a kite?
3: I told the chief, and he just said they won't go.
4: They'll go, all right, if I have to. Get him in here.
3: Chief,
4: and the lieutenant who interprets.
5: Yes, sir.
4: How do you like that, Dr. Muller? I haven't got enough trouble.
8: I feel rather sorry for the Tahani. It can't make much sense to them. We arrive and tell them they've got to get out.
4: I appreciate your finer feelings, Muller. But I can't let 100 half-naked Kanakas hold up the bomb test. But
8: they're not Kanakas, General. Captain Cook discovered the island in 1788.
4: What's the difference?
7: Lieutenant Gilbert reporting, sir.
9: Noah.
4: I haven't got time for ceremony, Gilbert. Tell the chief he and his tribe have to get off the island. We're providing homes for the Mamalani.
10: Maruru te upa. Tau tiari iti mailani.
9: Hey, maruru awai.
4: Translate, Gilbert.
10: The chief says...
9: Yai,
10: you do not understand.
9: Apea.
10: Mailani is a bad island. My people have lived under honey from the time that our ancestors were cast away on the island. The spirits of our ancestors are buried in the earth. Our fathers are buried here. Our fathers' fathers...
4: If he thinks I'm going to move his graveyard, he's crazy.
10: In our ancestors' time, the Tahani came in a great bird canoe. We were cast away on this island. We have made it our home. What right have you now to carry us over the sea to a strange land where we would die weeping for our homes? We will not go.
8: By the water of Babylon, there we sat down and we wept when we remembered Zion.
4: Thank you. Thank you, Dr. Muller. You're a great help. Gilbert.
10: Yes, sir?
4: Tell him I have no choice. He's got till midnight to get his tribe on board those LCTs peacefully, or I'll have the Marine detachment carry them on board.
10: Te mauma te watu.
8: Rather harsh, General. After all, justice is on their side. We're preparing to blow up their island, and we haven't asked them about it.
4: Dr. Muller, you will kindly confine yourself to the scientific aspects of this operation. I'll take care of administrative matters.
8: Well, if you could explain to them what is at stake here.
4: Any further explaining I've got to do, I'll do with the Marine detachment. I'm not going to hold up my schedule to coddle 100 barefoot natives. Well, Gilbert?
10: I told him.
4: All right, get them out of here. I've heard enough. What the devil is that?
10: It's some kind of a curse, sir. I can catch some of it. The island will remember the tears of its children and punish the invaders. The great destroyer will not destroy, and the evil man who is the chief will travel far through the blackness of night, even as the children of the island end, so will he.
4: All right, Gilbert, take him away.
10: Yes, sir.
4: Van Lallen, get a detail from the Marine detachment with tear gas and small arms down to the motor pool. 1 hour, have those natives on that transport, and I don't care how they do it. Is that my coffee, Varelli?
11: Yes, sir.
8: They must know about the bomb. The great destroyer will not destroy.
4: You worried about that curse?
8: Well, I should think you might be. He threatened you personally. If I were you, I'd carry a pistol till they got off the island. The chief looked as if he'd cheerfully strangle you with his bare hands.
4: I'm supposed to end the way they do, huh? What's that?
8: Oh, probably the Tahani saying goodbye to their island. I think I'll go down to the motor pool.
4: Well, stay out of the way and get back here in an hour. Very well. We've got to have this wrapped up and headquarters moved out to the Missouri by dawn.

0: Davy in instrument room checking in, sir.
1: That's the last. Have the Missouri take over control in Central Night, Chief.
0: Yes, sir.
1: Are the LCTs standing by for those natives?
0: Yes, sir. They're on the beach.
2: The bomb unit is assembled in place, General.
1: 2330. Right on the nose. Robin, start evacuation procedure.
2: The Tahani have stopped.
1: Allen's probably moving them out to the beach. Check in with Navy and Air Force, Riley.
0: Yes, sir.
1: What's that?
2: It's coming from the beach.
1: Tahani making trouble. Come on.
3: You, Gilbert, what is it?
4: Yes, sir.
3: Colonel Allen ordered the Marines in, sir.
1: What happened? What happened, man?
3: The natives. They just got up and started marching.
1: Did they embark?
3: Oh, you don't understand, sir. They marched up the cliff and right off into the lagoon.
1: What?
3: All of them. The women and the kids, too. They didn't even try to swim, sir.
1: What were you doing all this time? Just standing around with your thumb in your mouth? Where was the Marine detachment?
3: We couldn't stop them, sir. They just walked over the cliff. They didn't even scream, not even the kids. We sent the crash boats out, but we couldn't get any of them out.
1: Crazy idiots. Were any of the reporters there?
3: Cohen and a life photographer.
1: Get his film and hold it till I release it.
2: What are you going to do, General? Postpone HR?
1: It's too late for that now. Calling HR off isn't going to bring the natives back.
2: But 100 men, women, and children just walking into the water, it's horrible.
1: Look, I'm not happy about it either, but there's nothing we can do now. I gave them a chance to get off. They didn't want to take it. That's their hard luck, not mine.
2: I hope you're right.
1: What do you mean by that?
2: Oh, I was just thinking about the curse the chief put on you. Even as the children of the island end, so will he. That's what he said to you, General.
1: I heard him.
0: Keep waiting, General.
2: The great destroyer will not destroy. That must mean the bomb.
1: Don't worry, Dr. Muller. It'll take more than a mumbo-jumbo curse from a native witch doctor to stop this operation. At 8 hours, that bomb goes off.

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0: It is H minus 1 minute, H minus one.
5: Take a good look at that island on the screen, Muller. When you throw that key, it just won't be there anymore. Nothing but an atom mushroom over the lagoon.
6: It's quite a funeral pyre for the Tahani.
2: Stubborn idiots. The way it serves them right, Muller. It can't get in the way of progress.
6: Progress? I wonder if it is, General.
0: It's H minus 30 seconds. H hour minus 30, 29, 28, 27, 26.
6: The Great Destroyer. That's what he called the bomb.
2: Hold it, Muller. Allen, report.
1: All checked in. Cameras running.
2: Sound fire warning. Stand by for firing. Ready, Muller?
1: Ready.

0: seen a lot. It didn't go off.
1: Relly.
0: The bomb didn't go off.
1: Relly, signal and stand by. Condition red. Allen, check readings. Muller, what's wrong? What happened?
0: I don't know. The bomb didn't go off.
1: What do you mean? Why did it go off?
0: I don't know, except for one thing. The Tahani chief said the great destroyer would not destroy. It didn't, General. The bomb didn't go off.

0: Dimension X will continue in just a moment. It's National Wheaties Week. And from behind the scene in the radio studio, here comes one of Hollywood's foremost radio producers, Mr. Joe Parker, stepping out of the control room to help celebrate National Wheaties Week. Mr. Parker puts on radio programs, and he's a visitor to Dimension X tonight. His regular program for Wheaties is Sarah's Private Caper. Joe's a regular guy. He sits there in the glass cage called the control room, running his show. But right now, here he is at the microphone to say his say about Wheaties. Ready, Joe?
1: Thanks, Frank. You know, folks, I sit there in the glass cage, as Frank calls it, and I have to stop my programs long enough for him to talk about Wheaties. But you know, I don't mind. I kind of like this talk about Wheaties and milk and fruit. That's a lot of good eating. And I like the idea of celebrating National Wheaties Week, too. You know, we enjoy putting radio programs on for your entertainment, and we'd enjoy knowing that, well, that you're going to try Wheaties because of us. I hope you'll get Wheaties tomorrow and have some. The whole family. Matter of fact, I think I'll join you.
0: Thank you, producer Joe Parker. If you like this program, friends, get some Wheaties and help celebrate National Wheaties Week.

0: about it, General? What happened? You got a statement?
1: Nothing you can use, Cohn. Not until we find out what went wrong. I'll let you come aboard this ship.
0: Yeah, I walked on. You don't know why the bomb failed, right?
1: It didn't fail. Just didn't go off.
0: Say, what's that tank thing on deck, General?
1: Undersea Salvage Unit Mark IV. They call it an undersea crawler.
0: Well, somebody going down?
1: That bomb is down there in the lagoon somewhere. Could go off at any second. Somebody has to go down, find it, and disarm it.
0: Yeah, that's a lovely job. Who's elected?
1: I am. Dr. Muller. He's the only one who knows how to dismantle it.
2: The crawler's ready, General.
1: All right, come on, Muller.
3: I'm ready.
1: Well, and as soon as we hit shallow water, get those gates open. We'll pull the crawler out, then you get away in a hurry. That bomb goes off while we're working on it. I don't want any casualties.
2: Yes, sir.
1: Inside, Muller.
2: All right.
4: I'm in.
1: Remember, get this LCT out of the lagoon in a hurry. You got that, Allen? You take your orders from Admiral Yancey.
2: Yes, sir. And good luck.
1: Closing the hatch. Get the sonar and Geiger counter warmed up, Muller.
5: Right. I was just thinking of something, General. That curse, part of it came true. The bomb didn't go off.
1: Well?
5: The second part of that curse was that you were then where they ended, and that was at the bottom of the lagoon.
1: What are you trying to do, Muller?
5: Nothing. I was just thinking this crawler is going to take us right down there where the Tahani died.
1: I'm not worried about a handful of dead natives, Muller. I'm worried about that bomb. Okay, they're opening the gate. Let's go.

0: USU-4 to control. Depth 50 feet, bottom sandy. Grabbing off sharp. Anything on sonar, Muller?
1: A school of fish.
0: Ever been down to Crawler before?
1: Only in the tank at New London. I think I've got a Geiger reading dead ahead. Hang on, we're going up over the reef. It must be the bomb, all right. The Geiger count is clucking like a brood hen.
0: Keep an eye on the front vision plate. If we run over the bomb, we're liable to set it off.
1: I think I'm getting something on sonar. Left of point.
0: USU-4 to control. Over. USU-4 to control. Over.
1: That's a fine note.
0: Radio's out.
1: Dead ahead. It looks too large to be the bomb.
0: Can't see much in the forward vision, Blake. Wait a minute. That's part of the reef ahead.
1: Well, that's where the Geiger reading indicated. The bomb must have settled in a hole in the reef.
0: Have to go after it in diving suits. Suits are in the locker. Let's get this over with. Less time I spend down here waiting for that bomb to blow, the better I like it. Ready, Muller? Grab your helmet.
2: You getting me all right on your headset?
3: Okay, I'm going to throw the lock. There goes the outer door. Let's go.
2: This isn't like that diving tank in New London.
3: Look out for that car. Cut you to ribbons.
2: There's an opening of some sort there.
3: Where'd I get the light up? See if we can get a Geiger reading out of that opening.
2: Over there. It's down there, all right.
3: Careful. I'll drop down first.
2: See anything down there?
3: Well, get down here fast.
2: What is it? You find something?
3: The bottom of this hole. It's metal on the sides.
2: But it's the coral reef.
3: Look. Well, the joints. There's a hull plate of some kind. And
2: look out above us.
3: It's closing. Grab it.
2: It's too late.
3: That little hatch just lit over the top.
2: This is impossible. What's going on?
3: It's like an airlock.
2: Water's being pumped out. General, do you realize what this means?
3: I'm not sure. There's an inner door opening. Careful.
2: It's a passageway. What do we do now?
3: There isn't much to do. We can take off our helmets, though. Dial shows good air.
2: Yeah.
4: All right. Come on. What is this? Undersea fort? What's it doing here? What does it mean?
5: Whatever it is, our bomb must be down here.
4: Wait. There's someone there. I can't see. There's a shadow. Who is it? Who's that?
6: Ma'anua, Dr. Muller. Welcome to our ship. We have been waiting for you.
4: General, it can't be. Do you see? It's...

0: How long has the undersea crawler been down, Borelli?
1: 4 hours, sir. 2 since we lost contact.
0: Well, keep trying.
1: Yes, sir.
0: I've given them enough time. I'm going to send another crawler down.
2: What do you figure happened to them, Colonel?
0: Well, there are a lot of things. Hey, how did you get in here?
2: I walked in. Say, when are you going to release this, Colonel? It's the biggest story since the election. The bomb, a dud, Dr. Muller, General Gaydosh dead.
0: They're not dead. At least we don't know they are. As long as the bomb doesn't go off, there's still a chance that something can... Condition red. Gilbert, radiation control into action. Get the hot squad into Tihane Lagoon as soon as it's cleared. And get me a PT board with radiation screens.
2: What is it, Colonel? What happened?
0: The bomb must have blown.
2: What about Muller, the general?
0: If they were down in that lagoon, you guess.

0: 75 and steady.
1: Well, take her in as close to the beach as you can.
2: Steady as she goes.
3: Is there any danger of more explosions?
1: No, when she goes, she goes.
0: Radiation 82.
1: The danger is radioactivity. Our shields aren't much good, but we've got to pick up the recording instruments as soon after the blast as possible.
0: Radiation 93.5.
1: Well, that's still safe. Hey, Cohen, is that something on the beach there?
3: Oh, yeah, it looks like a body. Maybe you blew one of the Tahani back out of the lagoon.
1: No. It's moving. Gilbert, glasses.
4: Yes, sir.
1: It's a man, all right.
2: Head into the beach.
4: Aye, aye, sir. Who is it, Colonel?
1: I can't tell, but he's in a diving suit. It's either Muller or General Gaydosh.
5: No radiation burns, superficial bruises, mild shock. He'll be all right, Colonel.
1: Can he talk?
5: For a while. I'm going to give him a sedative shortly.
1: Mm. Muller, what happened? How did the bomb go off?
6: Oh, you didn't.
3: He's still out of his head.
1: Quiet, Cohen, quiet. Go on, Dr. Muller. What did you find?
6: A ship. A giant metal ship. There under the lagoon.
1: A submarine?
6: No. It was a spaceship. Camouflaged right next to the reef.
1: What?
6: When we went inside, we found the Tahani chief and all the tribe alive.
1: What are you saying?
3: Well, they drowned in the lagoon. I saw them.
6: No, they didn't commit suicide as we thought. They just dived underwater into the rocket.
1: A rocket? Built by Polynesian savages?
6: But they're not savages. They're castaways. They're from another planet. Don't you understand? Their spaceship was wrecked here 400 years ago. They've been waiting ever since for a chance to go home.
1: This boy's out of his mind. You better put him under the sedative, Doctor.
6: It's true. They'd exhausted their fuel. They couldn't find anything here on Earth to replace it until we developed atomic power.
3: Atomic power? You mean they stole our bomb?
6: They made me dismantle it for them at the point of a gun. And then just before they blasted off, they let me go.
1: But what about the general? You mean they killed him?
6: You don't understand. I said I dismantled that bomb at the point of a gun. It was General Gaydosh who was holding it.
1: What's that?
6: Yes, he was one of them, one of their spies, sent out to bring back the rocket fuel they needed. And now, after 400 years, the castaways are going home.

0: Tonight, Dimension X has transcribed The Castaways, written by Ernest Canoy from an original story by Ernest Canoy and George Lefferts. Featured in the cast were Santos Ortega as General Gaydosh, Greg Morton as Dr. Muller, your narrator, Norman Rose, music by Albert Berman, engineer Bill Chambers. Dimension X is produced by Van Woodward and directed tonight by Jack Cuney. In a moment, we'll tell you about next week's show. And now, here is your Wheaties man, Frank Martin.
1: It's National Wheaties Week. 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And if everybody goes out and buys Wheaties tomorrow, then the whole doggone country is going to be celebrating National Wheaties Week in the proper manner. And it's a real nice celebration, too. Pour out those golden flakes, pour on the milk, put on the fruit, and you'll be eating good to be feeling good. Breakfast of champions. 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
1: And this is the Wheaties man, Frank Martin, inviting you to listen also on Saturday, that's tomorrow night, to Joel McRae in Tales of the Texas Rangers on the Wheaties Big Parade. 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
3: Swing your partners right and left. 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
15: Director's Guild assignment. Production Night Has a Thousand Eyes. Director John Farrell. Star Edward G. Robinson.

NBC Theater presents the Screen Directors Guild production of A Chronicle of Fear. Paramount's Night Has a Thousand Eyes, with its original team of screen director John Farrell, screen star Edward G. Robinson, and William Demery.

0: Although technical and artistic skills are the everyday instruments of the motion picture director, the very heart of his craft is fashioned from another sort of knowledge, the knowledge of the world in which he lives, and that can be gained only by living a life rich in experience. Such is the background of tonight's guest on the NBC Theater. A native Australian, he has been a seaman, soldier of fortune, adventurer at large, and has made an enduring mark as a scholarly writer of fiction and nonfiction. Here, then, is the director of many famous Paramount films, such as Wake Island, 2 Years Before the Mast, The Big Clock, the soon-to-be-released Alias Nick Beale, and tonight's story, Night Has a Thousand Eyes. Ladies and gentlemen, Mr. John Farrell.
1: Night Has a Thousand Eyes is a story of the supernatural, but it is not a flight of fancy. Counterparts of the strange phenomena in tonight's story have been the subject of recent scientific study by some of our universities. Thus, through the medium of film, and now through the radio, we attempt to reveal a bizarre and a rather terrifying aspect of the strange, strange world in which we live. Now, for the first time on the air, here is Night Has a Thousand Eyes, starring Edward G. Robinson as John Triton, with William Demarest as Lieutenant Sean.

0: In the drawing room of a fine suburban home, a young man named Carson reads a strange manuscript while the company listens gravely and silently.
1: My dear Carson, as you read this manuscript, I will be dead. No one is to blame. My death was as certain as all the other strange events I foresaw. Some of you who have seen me die will doubt this story
2: and dismiss it as a series of contrived events and coincidences. But you, Carson, and some of the others will know that there are things on Earth still hidden from us, still secret and unfathomable. I suppose most men can look back and see the exact point where destiny touched them. My destiny came upon me on the night of August 3rd, 1929. I was billed as Triton, the mental wizard. Like most mind-reading acts, it was a phony, but a first-class phony. Jenny, my lovely fiancée, had collected all the questions from the audience, and my good friend Whitney Cortland was ready for his part at the piano.
3: Now, ladies and gentlemen, where I stand, I shall endeavor to read the questions which you have written and which are now unopened, mind you, in that glass bowl. Now, if I may have a little quiet music, Mr. Cortland. Let me see. I sense a name. A lady's name. Brian. No. Byers. That's it, Byers. Clara Byers. Miss Byers asked a question. She wishes to know. She. Something's wrong. There are disruptive impulses coming from the audience. A woman in a white dress, a little boy, madam, you there in the third row. Your little boy is in great danger. You must go home at once. At once! Thank you. Ladies and gentlemen, we'll continue where we left off. If I may have some quiet music, Mr. Cortland. The incident disturbed me. But then I forgot about it entirely until late that night when the telephone rang in my room. It was the woman calling to tell me that she had come home to find the boy's room in flames. She had arrived just in time to save the child's life. And I was worried, deeply worried, although not yet frightened. There were other incidents, one of them brought on by Courtney's usual concern about our economic situation.
4: Well, kids, it's the same old story. Broke again. We could stand a little ready cash. Matter of fact, I'm going to put our last 10 spot on ready cash in the fifth at Green Meadows.
3: Ready cash? No, not ready cash. He'll fall and have to be destroyed. Peer Gynt. Peer Gynt by two lengths. Ready cash fell and had to be destroyed. Peer Gynt won by two lengths. It occurred to me that we might make fortunes this way. I didn't want to. It scared me. I began having a crazy feeling that by telling them, I was making the things come true. I began to wonder, would anything have happened if I had kept quiet? And then one dismal rainy day, I had my chance to find out. I was coming out of the theater. A little boy recognized me and asked me for an autograph. And then he turned to skip away. Wait, son! I'd had a vision of a car skidding on the slick pavement. A wild cry. And then I thought, no, perhaps if I keep it to myself, it won't happen. Nothing, son. Just run along now. Run along. He went. A moment later. After the boy's death, I knew I could foresee these events, but I was powerless to prevent their coming true.
4: Look, Johnny, I just met a big oil man down in the lobby who wants us to come in on this Comanche Hills oil field.
3: Well, so what?
4: Well, do you suppose you could get a hunch on a sporting proposition like that? Might make us a lot of money.
3: No, it's no good, Court. We're washed up on hunches.
5: Why, Johnny?
3: Well, because I'm scared, Jenny, plain scared.
5: I haven't had a very good feeling about it myself, Johnny.
4: Well, all right. We'd better get down to the theater then and earn it the hard way. Curtain in 20 minutes.

0: And now, ladies and gentlemen, if you will all please concentrate on the sealed questions you have addressed to me, please. A little quiet music, Mr. Cortland. I'm concentrating on a particular envelope. A young lady's handwriting. She, the young lady. The lady, I looked at Jenny. Stared at Jenny, so beautiful, so fragile and desirable and so much to me. I saw her and something else.
1: Johnny.
0: Bring down the curtain.
1: Johnny, what's the matter?
0: Bring down the curtain, I tell you. Bring down the curtain!
1: Are you sure you feel better now, Johnny?
0: Oh, sure, Jenny. I just felt a little dizzy out there.
2: You sure had us worried there for a while.
0: Oh, Court.
2: Yeah?
0: Had a sort of a minor hunch about that Comanche Hills oil proposition. Be one of the richest oil pools in the country. Make us all rich.
2: Wonderful, wonderful. Thank you, Johnny. Now let's go out and eat.
0: No, you and Jenny go ahead. I'll join you later.

0: Maybe it was the wrong decision. But I went away. What I'd seen that night on the stage had been Jenny's death. If I stayed, we'd be married and there'd be a child. The child would live, but Jenny wouldn't. I had to go away to save Jenny's life and save my own sanity. I knew Cortland would take care of Jenny and Comanche Hills Oil would take care of both of them. Yes, but I knew I had to get away from people, especially the people I loved. I went away. It didn't work. A year later, I heard that Jenny had married Cortland. She died, and her daughter Jean was born. I read about it in Variety. For 20 years, I lived almost a hermit's life and had no more visions. This gift or the curse seemed to have withered from this use. And then after 20 years, on the night of Jean's debut, I stood outside in the crowd and I watched her go inside the fine hotel, holding tight to Court's arm. Jenny's daughter was lovely, and I was proud. I watched them disappear inside, and after 20 years of peace, it happened. For a moment, I saw the image of wreckage, the smoking wreckage of an airplane, and then it was gone. What did it mean this time? But nothing happened. And I forgot about it completely for 3 months. And one day in my shop, I turned on a small radio I just prepared.
1: Now the 11:55 news brought by your Comanche Oil reporter. New York. Flying his converted army bomber, Whitney Cortland, multimillionaire president of Comanche Oil, took off from LaGuardia Airport early today in an attempt to smash the East-West transcontinental record. He and his pilot, former army flyer Richard Simms...
0: No! It was Warren Jean. Miss Cortland, I'm sorry to force my way in here, but I have an extremely important message for your father.
2: I'm sorry, but my father isn't here now.
3: See here, old man, I'm Miss Cortland's fiance. Miss Cortland...
0: No, you've got to reach your father when he lands in Wichita to refuel.
2: But why?
0: You must halt the flight.
2: Halt the flight?
3: That's absurd.
2: Why should father give up his flight?
0: But if he doesn't, this plane will crash.
2: How do you know that?
0: Oh, Miss Cortland, please, you're wasting priceless time.
2: All right, I'll call. But I'll ask you a lot of questions afterwards. I want to talk to Wichita, Kansas Airport. I haven't the number.
3: You make a practice of predicting plane crashes?
0: Oh, no.
2: I'll wait, thank you.
3: Maybe just the planes of very rich men.
0: Oh, please.
3: Perhaps you're betting that he doesn't beat the record.
2: Hello. Hello, this is Whitney Cortland's daughter. When my father lands, have him call me immediately, will you?

0: The radio had it a few minutes later. In an hour, the extras were on the street. The Comanche Angel had crashed in Kansas. Both men were dead.
1: You've been very kind helping me over these past few days, Mr. Triton. I'm so grateful.
0: Your father was my best friend.
1: But if you'd only warned us sooner, if you'd only known sooner...
0: I don't think it would have made any difference.
1: Mr. Triton, what's wrong?
0: You have a new maid.
1: Why, yes, why?
0: You have an emerald bracelet.
1: Yes.
0: Get rid of the maid before the bracelet. Before...
1: What? Please, tell me.
0: Jean, it doesn't matter now.
1: Why doesn't it matter? You mean, not to me? You mean, I won't need the bracelet?

0: You mean I'm going to die too? Tell me.
1: Soon?
0: When?
1: Before the end of the week. At night. Under the stars. Jean.

The NBC Theater is presenting the Screen Directors Guild production of Night Has a Thousand Eyes, starring Edward G. Robinson with William Demarest and introducing the director of the film, John Farrow.

0: You remember, Carson. You went to the police. They told you, yes, there had been a John Triton mental wizard who pretended to be able to predict things back in the 20s. They sent a certain detective, Lieutenant Sean, to investigate me where I was staying in Jean's house. My first interview with Sean in my little room under the eaves, far from reassure the good lieutenant, for even as I answered his bitter questions, the veil lifted again. And I saw.
1: Hey, Triton, come out of it. Hey.
0: I see a flower.
1: Drop it, Triton. Cut.
0: A flower, crushed and broken. I hear a sudden wind shaking the windows. I hear a voice saying, there's no danger now. And I see her.
1: Who?
0: Jean. Lying under the stars. And beside her, the paws and talons of a lion.
1: A lion?
0: Under the stars.
1: Did you find out what time this happens to Miss Cortland?
0: Tonight. As the clock strikes 11. Lieutenant Sean was all for arresting me at once. The rest of you were tolerantly skeptical, which saved me for a while. Downstairs with Jean and you, Carson, were two gentlemen, a Mr. Gilman.
2: Mr. Gilman, president of Mid-Tide Oil.
3: Good evening, Mr. Triton.
0: And a Mr. Myers, attorney for Cortland's estate.
4: How do you do, Mr. Triton?
0: Together, we sat down for the next 2 hours. Our lives were geared to the relentless machinery of the grandfather's clock that ticked away near the curtained archway.
4: Frankly, I think this is ridiculous. Sitting around like this when we should be looking for a packet of missing options?
2: I'm sure I'll find them, Mr. Myers.
4: They'll be worthless in 36 hours.
3: Jean, are you sure you can't remember where your father put those options?
2: Please, Mr. Gilman. I'm much too upset.
4: Well, the mid-tide merger can't go through without them.
5: I suggest Jean be permitted to forget about big business while we all concentrate
0: on the clock, Mr. Carson.
1: Shut up, Triton.
2: 7, 8, 9, 10.
1: One down.
0: And one more hour to go.
3: And so far nothing has materialized in your weird chain of events. A crushed flower indeed, a lion, a sudden wind.
1: Anyone interested in the 10 o'clock news? Here. Personally, I'm interested in the 11 o'clock
6: which
1: news.
6: Which was upset in a collision tonight at Wilshire and Sepulveda. The lion escaped when a trailer
2: rammed
1: the... Turn that off.
2: Lion.
1: Lock the doors. Lock the windows. Put out some light.
3: I'll lock up. I'll go through the whole house.
1: Thanks, Gilman.
4: Well, there's the lion. We haven't heard a wind, or seen a crushed flower, or heard anyone say...
2: Don't say it.
4: Sorry.
1: Hey, those carnations in that vase. Get them out.
5: Carnations?
1: Get them out. I don't believe any of this, but I'm taking no chance.
4: I'll just...
3: Let me take
4: a chance.
1: Careful now. Stand back. Don't anybody move. Not a one crushed.
4: That was a close one.
2: Mr. Myers.
4: Huh?
2: There's something sticking out under your foot.
4: Something, huh?
2: Lord. A carnation. Crushed and broken.
1: That does it, Triton.
0: No, not quite. Nothing final can happen until 11 o'clock.
1: And it ain't going to happen because you're around. I'm taking you downtown until after 11.
0: All right, Lieutenant, but it won't do any good. I'll be back at 11.
1: Stand still, Triton. Relax.
0: Yes, but I tell you, Sean, if you let me return to Jean's house, there's a chance I can use this power of mine to save her.
1: You put on a good show, Triton. Only I ain't buying.
0: Now, listen. You've a man in the cell here. His name is Amos Block. I see him in his cell now, a suicide.
1: You don't say. Well, there's one I can check on. Hello. Quinn? Sean. How's Block doing? Uh-huh. Thanks. In his cell playing solitaire.
0: Well, nevertheless, I see him in his...
1: Now I'm going to leave you with the boys here and go back to Miss Cortland's. Be good, huh?

0: 15 minutes, too, Jane.
1: Yes.
2: Yeah, everything is under control, except very copacetic.
1: Oh, dear.
2: Close that French window. Close it.
0: I'll close it, Lieutenant.
2: I thought Gilman took care of that.
3: Where is Gilman, by the way?
0: There. That does it, all right.
1: Sudden wind.
2: Yeah. I'll get it. Yeah? Oh, yeah, Quinn? No. Amos Block hung himself in his cell, but he can't do that. That's suicide. Hey, look, I want Triton here before it strikes 11. I don't care how, but get him here. What time is it?
0: 10:47.
2: Oh, Lord, you made the night too long.
0: Just one more minute to go, darling.
2: 45 seconds.
1: Oh, Mr. Myers.
3: Well, folks, you didn't forget the lion. They just killed it over at Besserin Hospital.
1: Oh, thank goodness.
0: This is it. 11 o'clock.
2: Elliot.
0: Yeah?
2: Back to back with me. Miss Cortland, get between us. Don't anybody move. I'll shoot the man who does.

0: 7, 8, 9, 10, 11.
1: That's it, folks.
2: It's all over. Nothing's happened.
0: Oh, Elliot. Elliot, darling.
2: It's all history now, dear. Forget it.
0: Elliot.
2: Hmm?
0: I'm going outside.
2: I'll go with you.
0: No. I want to get used to standing out under the stars again. Alone. And not being afraid. Thank you, dear. Thank you so much. All of you.
1: I'll say this for Triton. He sure called his shots except that voice saying, there's no danger now.
3: You just said it.
1: Yeah. But it's too late now to mean anything. Ain't it?
4: Sean.
1: Come in, Professor. Come in.
4: Where is she? Where's Miss Cortland?
1: Outside.
4: You let her go outside?
1: It's after 11.
4: No, it's not.
1: Look at the clock.
4: That clock is wrong.
1: It was right.
4: Well, then it's been tampered with. I've got to go to her.
1: Stop. Triton. Haul her out. Shoot.
3: It's too late for that. After him. He mustn't get near Jean.

0: 8, 9, 10, 11.
1: That's right. 11 o'clock, Miss Coburn.
0: Oh, Mr. Gilman.
2: Your troubles are over now. There's no danger now.
0: 11 o'clock. And the voice saying, there's no danger. He must have met you.
3: No, you don't.
0: No, please.
3: Gilman. Let go of her. Let go of her, you fool.
4: Hey, Sean. Right. Get him.
5: Clubbed him. But good.
6: Gene, are you all right?
0: Oh, Elliot.
6: It's all right, Gene. You're safe now. Triton's dead.
0: Triton? Dead? But it was Gilman who tried to kill me.
7: Gilman. He didn't want those options found. But I didn't think he'd resort to murder.
0: Oh, poor Mr. Gilman. He died to save me.
6: But are you all right?
0: My throat hurts. Elliot.
6: Hmm?
0: Look. Mr. Triton. He's resting against the foot of that marble lion.
6: Marble lion. Of course.
8: And that, Carson, ends this dark diary. I foresaw everything, even my own death. And tonight at headquarters, I finished the diary. I left it in my pocket for you to find. Only time and the expanding wisdom of mankind will confirm the story in years to come. For there are reaches of the mind still undreamed of, and there are many mysteries of time and space and spirit to be shown to us. The stars look down. The night has 1,000 eyes to search the soul of man and see if he is equal to his fathomless tomorrows. Where there are yet more things in heaven and

0: In a moment, we'll return with our stars. Next week, the NBC Theater brings you another first in radio, a full-hour production of director Billy Wilder's great Paramount film comedy, A Foreign Affair. And starring in this hour-long drama will be Rosalind Russell, Marlena Dietrich, and John Lund. And now, here again are tonight's stars, Edward G. Robinson and William Demarest, and screen director John Farrell.
1: John, it's been great fun for Bill and me, slipping back into character for our parts. Tonight has a thousand eyes.
2: Well, I just hope Bill here doesn't start having one of his visions again.
1: What, you mean cool, solid Bill Demarest is in tune with the supernatural?
2: He thought he was.
3: Now, wait a minute. I know what you're talking about. And I really did have a vision.
1: Yeah?
3: I was standing talking to Johnny on the set, and suddenly I knew one of the camera booms was swinging around behind it.
1: What happened?
2: He yelled, "Johnny, fall on your face."
1: Well, did you get hurt?
2: My nose was almost broken.
1: By the camera boom?
2: No, by falling on my face. Oh. There wasn't a camera within 50 yards.
3: Well, I had a vision.
1: We don't have to be visionaries, John, to know that your direction inspired Bill and myself and everyone else connected with the picture. You did a great job.
3: Check, Eddie. That goes for me, too.
2: Thanks very much. But suddenly I seem to be getting a vision myself.
3: What do you see?
2: I see us being cut off the air if we don't say goodnight. Goodnight, everyone.
4: Goodnight, folks.
0: And goodnight to you, Edward G. Robinson, William Demarest, and John Farrell. Night Has a Thousand Eyes is adapted by Milton Geiger from an original story by Cornell Woolley. Music was by Henry Russell. Production was supervised by Howard Wiley. Associate producer Bill Carr. Your announcer has been Frank Barton. Night Has a Thousand Eyes was presented for the courtesy of Paramount Pictures, currently releasing My One True Love, starring Phyllis Calvert, Melvin Douglas, and Wanda Hendricks. Edward G. Robinson is currently making the 20th Century Fox production, The House of Strangers. William Demarest may be seen in Paramount's Technicolor production, Whispering Smith. 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

0: Quentin, look.
1: Now the window. 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
0: No. There on the floor. Sylvia.
1: Good Lord. Her head twisted almost off, and her body looks as if every bone in it was broken.
2: Midnight, the witching hour when the night is darkest, our fears the strongest, and our strength at its lowest ebb. Midnight, when the graves gape open and death strikes. How? You'll learn the answer in just a moment in Death's Worshipper.

0: Murder at Midnight, Tales of Mystery and Terror by Radio's Masters of the Macabre. Our story by Jay Williams is a tale of fear from afar called Death's Worshipper. On the surface, it's a New York apartment like thousands of others, in a house with a brownstone front on a dark little street. But to Kate Bonney, living here with her brother Peter, it has become a prison cell, a place of menace, a house of terror.
1: I can't explain, Peter. It's as though I were caught in a spider's web, waiting helplessly while the spider comes closer.
2: But, Kate, you still haven't told me just exactly what's troubling you.
1: It's real, Peter. It's a feeling that, well, like in a nightmare, when you know something awful is after you and you can't escape. It's drawing closer. It's coming here to this room to find me. What'll I do, Peter? What shall I do?
2: Please, Kate, pull yourself together. You've got to.
1: I'm sorry, Peter. I'll try.
2: Ah, that's better. Now then, let's have it. I can't come home every night to a sister who's afraid of the dark. What's it all about?
1: Do you remember the weekend I spent at Quinton's place in the country?
2: Just after he got back from India? Yes, of course.
1: You couldn't make it, and I went alone.
2: The conference in Chicago, I remember. Reminds me, I wonder why I haven't heard from him since. Those letters he wrote about some discoveries he made.
1: Discoveries? Don't mention them.
2: Why not?
1: Because I have an idea that they're behind everything that happened.
2: What do you mean?
1: He didn't even mention the expedition until after dinner that first night. There were just the three of us, Quinton, Sylvia, and myself. He went into quite a bit of detail, describing his reasons for going. The long trip through the jungle.
3: We finally came to a little Gond village and tackled what I was sure was the last belt of jungle. That last stretch took us 6 hours. At last we broke out into a clearing, and there it was, towering above us, the Temple of Shiva the Destroyer.
1: Oh, that must have been a thrilling moment.
3: Thrilling? You can't possibly know what that meant to me.
4: I was just frightened.
3: Sylvia frightens rather easily.
4: That's not true, Quinton. It's just that it looked like some kind of crouching beast with a single devil's horn.
3: Rubbish. It was breathtaking, Kate. Imagine a great square block of stone set in a riot of jungle foliage. Out of it rises a tremendous three-cornered spire fully 100 feet high.
1: Oh, that must have been magnificent.
3: Yes, and the whole thing covered with a lace tracery of stone carving.
1: And this was what you had set out to find?
3: This was it. Oh. You see, the Hindu Trimurti, or Trinity, is composed of three deities. Brahma, the creator, Vishnu, the preserver, and Shiva, the destroyer.
1: Yes.
3: Well, in this tiny district in the hills, there had once been a local cult which worshipped only the destroyer. In a curious and perverted way.
1: Well,
3: the worshippers became their god.
1: Well, I don't understand.
3: When they prayed to Shiva, the god himself entered and took possession of them. They were Shiva, with all the powers and all the frightful energy of the god.
1: Good heavens.
3: No, not a very good heaven. For you see, the heaven of these worshippers was nothingness.
1: Nothingness?
3: Yes. For them, the ultimate goal of man was destruction, the merging of oneself into a kind of cosmic non-existence.
4: Now you can understand how I felt, Kate, when I first looked at that temple.
1: Yes.
3: I suppose that, yes, even a greater mind than yours, Sylvia, might well shrink before the majesty of a concept like that.
1: Well, I know I would have been frightened, too.
3: But India is a place where just such a concept would originate. Life means nothing there. Death flourishes in 1,000 forms. I climbed the spire of the temple and looked down over the sea of jungle to the brown river in the distance and the thread of smoke that marked the village. I was a midget, an ant, crawling over the surface of a giant's house. Shiva is the giant, and humanity? We're so insignificant, so worthless. I wonder if they weren't right after all, those worshippers of the destroyer.
4: Quinton.
3: Perhaps death, nothingness, is the greatest goal.
4: Stop it, Quinton. Stop it. Stop it. Do you hear?
1: Sylvia.
3: Oh, don't worry, Kate, and don't bother.
1: Oh, but I don't...
4: I'm all right. No. Sorry, Kate. I think I'd better go to bed.
3: Yes, you're tired, Sylvia.
4: I am tired. These wild ideas of yours. Of all this talk about Shiva, destruction. I wish you'd get those thoughts out of your head, Quinton. You hadn't been the same man since...
3: Good night, Sylvia.
1: Sylvia, are you sure you're all right now?
4: Yes. Yes, Kate. I'm fine.
1: But she wasn't fine, Peter. And it wasn't just fatigue that was bothering her. She was frightened, I could see that. Frightened out of her wits by something. And Quentin was different. When Sylvia had left us, he sat looking at me silently for a long while. And when at last he spoke, it was on another note.
3: You know, Kate, all this talk of nothingness and death makes me believe more firmly than ever that man must try for happiness while he's alive.
1: I agree. At least it's a pleasanter subject than what we've just been talking about.
3: I'm glad you think so. Because I'm not happy now, Kate.
1: But I thought you and Sylvia...
3: Sylvia, there's nothing between us, nothing. Hasn't been for years.
1: But I...
3: No, not even when we first got married. But you, when I first met you with your brother Peter years ago, something happened to me. My heart sang. It was as though I had burst out of my shell. I knew then.
1: Quentin, you don't know what you're saying.
3: I do. For the first time in years, I know exactly what I'm saying. I found a philosophy I can believe in, Kate, in a troubled world. And for the first time, I found strength to tell you that I love you.
1: Quentin, please.
3: Kate, listen. Don't be alarmed. It would be so easy to go away together. Anything is possible for me now. Anything. We will go away. It doesn't matter where.
1: No.
3: We'll find a new life together. The power I know can be yours, too. I love you, Kate. We can make a new world for ourselves. We can be the gods of that world.
1: Quentin, stop.
3: I see. I didn't really expect you to say yes immediately. It is quite a decision. But perhaps I can get you to change your mind.
1: Quentin, you mustn't think.
3: You're right. I mustn't think. I must act.
1: I knew I wouldn't be able to sleep after that. I didn't even try. I went out for a walk. And when I got back, about a half hour later, there was a light in the studio at the far end of the garden. I was curious enough to walk over and look in the window. The room within was hung with oriental tapestries, with odd, crooked eastern swords. Quentin sat alone, staring at a figure on the table before him. I could hear him through the window. His face was set, wooden, expressionless, but his eyes seemed to shine in the candlelight like a cat's. And the figure before him, it was horrible. It was a bronze statuette with a serene but awful smile on its face, a smile of hellish triumph. A dozen arms sprang from each shoulder. It bore a club with a skull at its tip, and it seemed to dance upon the back of a crouching dwarf. And Quentin, staring at it, was speaking to it.
5: I
1: didn't know what it meant. I only knew that it was awful. That in some dreadful way, Quentin was trying to make his beliefs come alive. I ran up the lawn, and the clouds that spread over the moon seemed like dark shapes rising from some infernal pit. Wings seemed to be beating about the house as the wind rose. And in my ears rang Quentin's chanting. Even in my room I could hear it mingle with the moaning of the wind. The moon had disappeared. I couldn't see the light in the studio. I was too far to hear it, but the chanting went on. I don't know. I seemed to hear voices in the wind, many voices chanting with Quentin. Thunder growled up from the darkness. Then there was a single flash of lightning and a clap of thunder, and on the heels of the thunder... Oh, Sylvia! Sylvia! Sylvia, are you all right? Sylvia, what's the matter? Oh, Sylvia!
3: Kate! Sylvia, what was that?
1: Where are you, Quentin?
3: Here. I was down in the garden. Did you hear?
1: Yes, it sounded like it came from Sylvia's room.
3: This way, quick. Oh. She must have been having a nightmare or something.
1: Quentin. Quentin, look!
3: The window. Torn right out of its frame.
1: No. No, there. On the floor. Sylvia!
3: Good Lord.
1: Is she?
3: Let's see. Good. Good heavens. Her head twisted all around until... And her body. It looks as if almost every bone in it is broken.
0: Staring at the broken body, which has been flung against the wall with unimaginable force, lying there like a shattered doll, Kate sways weakly in horror. Is this the work of some demon called up by Quentin's incantation? Or is it something else? Then, as a clock strikes somewhere in the silent house, she is certain of at least one thing in a reeling world. That she is in the presence of... Murder! Murder!

0: And now, back to Murder at Midnight and Death's Worshipper.
1: Pale and shaking, Kate Bonney continues telling her story to her brother.
2: It was as though something with superhuman strength had twisted her head around and then just tossed her aside against the wall. Every bone in her body was broken.
3: It must have been pretty ghastly, but surely you're not going to let the memory of that...
2: It has nothing to do with memory. Something that's more than human, I don't know what, kills Sylvia. And now it's after me.
3: After you?
2: Haven't you seen the papers in the last few days?
3: No, you know I've been up to my neck in work. What's that got to do with it?
2: Oh, look here. These clippings, I've been saving them.
3: Let's see. Another unsolved murder. Police admit bafflement. No motive. Well?
2: Go on. Read the rest of it.
3: Middle-aged man, identified as J.D. Brathwaite, broker. Neck was wrung, apparently, by someone with tremendous physical strength.
2: Yes, and this one. An unidentified woman. Neck wrung and the body thrown against the wall. And this, and this, and this. All the same.
3: Kate, darling, this is all perfectly ridiculous.
2: No. No, look. Here's a map of our neighborhood. The first death took place up here. The next, two blocks further south. Don't you see? One after the other, they're coming closer to this house. To me.
3: Kate. Now listen, it's quite clear what's happened. You were upset by Sylvia's death, naturally. Just because of the coincidence of these crimes, you have an obsession that someone or something is haunting you. You've been working too hard. And I suppose you've been having nightmares, too.
2: They're not nightmares.
3: I'm going to run across the street to Dr. Sanford.
2: No, Pete.
3: You lie down and try to rest. I'll bring Sanford over and have him take a look at you. You're all run down.
2: No, Peter, don't leave me. You don't know what
3: Pour yourself a drink, Katie. I won't be a minute.
2: Who's that? Peter. Is that you? Peter, answer me. Is that... Who is it? Quinn.
4: Hello, Kate. How are you?
2: Don't come any closer. I'll call Peter.
4: Why, Kate? What's the matter?
2: I suspected then when it happened. And now these last few days I know. Sylvia, you did it. You killed her, Quinton. I don't know how, but
4: you're mistaken, Kate. It wasn't I. I was only the instrument of something greater, stronger than man.
2: Quinton, what do you mean?
4: Don't be afraid. He's really benign.
2: He?
4: Shiva the Destroyer.
2: Oh.
4: It is his love for mankind that allows him to bring the blessing of annihilation.
2: Oh, no.
4: I worshipped him, and he came. He came in a rush of wind on the thunder and took possession of me. I was Shiva. Using my body, he climbed the wall, burst the window in. He killed Sylvia.
2: Oh, no.
4: Yes, Kate, I became Shiva. Oh. At least I must have. I don't remember it clearly, but there were great wings, lightnings. And when I came to myself, I was seated in my studio again.
2: And those others?
4: You know about them? Yes, I killed others. I don't remember how many. But all life will end in nothingness, and man's highest goal is to dissolve into dust. I was conferring on them the highest possible blessing, obliteration.
2: Quinton, you're mad. Your discovery...
4: My discovery has made me a god. Now he's starting to come to me. Now, without the incantation, without my willing it. Sometimes at night I feel the great wind of his coming. I turn to ice as the god approaches to seize upon me, and... Kate, I'm afraid.
2: But why did you come here? What do you want of me?
4: I need you, Kate. I'm afraid. That's the truth. I'm afraid of the blackness, of the nothingness, of the inevitable end of all things. When I'm alone, I feel the horror of it, of the darkness. You can save me, Kate. You're the only one who can help me. Sylvia's gone. There's nothing to prevent.
2: You don't know what you're saying.
5: Come in, Doctor. Oh, Quentin. Hello. I was just...
4: Stay where you are. Don't come any closer.
5: A gun? Now, look, Quentin.
4: I warn you, don't come any closer. Stand still, Peter. Kate, for the last time, will you come?
2: Quentin, please, please listen to reason. Put that gun down.
5: Quentin,
6: easy, Peter.
4: I wouldn't mind killing you, Peter. But if you wish to live, stay where you are. And don't follow me.
5: Whew. Has he gone mad or what? Hey, what happened?
2: I'm not sure. He killed Sylvia. He admitted it. And he's killed I don't know how many others.
6: What?
2: It's true. He believes that Shiva, the destroyer, controls him. He believes that when he kills, he's granting a blessing to the one he destroys.
5: But that's crazy.
7: No, not so crazy, Peter. May I say something?
5: Why, of course, Doctor.
7: I thought there was something wrong with him the minute I saw him. His eyes, I think it's a case of self-hypnosis. Something like the Moros practice when they run amok. They believe that they're possessed by God, and while in this state, they can actually perform amazing feats of strength and endurance. A number of primitive peoples have the same belief. Dervishes, Indian fakirs. Your friend must induce this state by an incantation of some kind, or by concentrating on some object until the hypnotic state is induced.
2: That's true. I heard him. I saw him praying to the image of Shiva. That's how he must do it.
7: Well, if it is true, he's extremely dangerous. We'd better get the police. May I use the phone?
5: Wait. I can't believe it.
7: He certainly wasn't joking about that gun, Peter. And according to your sister, he's already killed several times.
2: No. No, he mustn't do that. Peter's right. We're his friends. And he loves me. He said I was the only one who could help him. He really is afraid and alone.
5: Of course, Kate. Doctor, Quint and I were kids together. If he's in trouble, we've got to do something to help him, not call the police down on him. Where do you think he's gone?
2: I'm sure he's gone back to his house in the country. We could try there anyway.
7: My car is just around the corner. I think we're taking an awful chance, but on the other
2: hand... It's a chance we've got to take, Doctor. He told me that Shiva comes to him now without incantation. I'm terribly afraid of him and of what might happen. But I'm more afraid of what he may do now to himself or to someone else.

0: We turn right here below the toll gate.
1: That dirt road?
2: Yes. Look, isn't that a taillight up ahead?
0: Another car. It may be his.
1: There's a storm coming up.
0: If it'll just hold off for a while.
2: A storm. Just like that first night.
1: Here, the other car's turning off.
2: That's the driveway to Quinton's house.
0: Step on it.

0: The house is dark.
1: Perhaps we were wrong.
2: No. I know where he is. This way, around to the back.
0: There's a light.
2: That's the studio.
0: Quiet. Quiet. Let's have a look first.
1: Well?
0: He's there. Alone. Sitting behind the table with some sort of statue in front of him.
2: The statue of Shiva.
0: The door's open. Come on.
2: Listen.
3: Quentin, what are you doing?
2: The incantation. He's calling up that demon. Quentin, stop. Quentin, it's Kate. Don't you hear me? Stop it, please. Please, Quentin.
3: Kate? Kate, is that? Set Mahayogi. Approach.
1: He's in a trance.
4: Shall we?
1: No, don't touch him. The slightest thing now might turn him into a raging maniac. Let your sister try.
2: Quentin, you must stop. This awful thing, it isn't you anymore. It's not what you want. You said you loved me. If that's true, you must shake this madness off.
3: Kate, calling me? I can't. He's too strong for me.
2: Try, Quentin, try. You can do it. Come back, Quentin. If you really love me, fight it. Fight it.
3: I can't. He's coming. Coming. Can't you hear them? Get away, Kate, before he comes. Only one thing left. One thing I can possibly... the statue. Smash.

0: What was it?
1: I can't see. That flash.
2: Lightning. It must have struck.
1: Quentin!
2: Let me look, Kate. He's dead. That lightning bolt killed him immediately.
1: Dr. Sanford.
2: Hmm?
1: What's that on his forehead?
2: Burn. Lightning does curious things.
1: Yes, but there. The head of the statue he smashed. The same mark on its brow. Like an eye. A third eye. The mark of Shiva.
3: The vengeance of a thwarted god, or coincidence? Kate and her brother look at each other, and then again at the contorted face with that inexplicable burn etched like the mark of Cain upon its forehead. And in the distance, from some far-off steeple, a clock begins to chime the hour. 12 strokes for...
4: Murder!

0: Remember to be with us again when death hovers on dark bat wings and the clocks strike 12 for
1: Murder at Midnight.
0: The part of Kate was played by Bess Johnson, and Carl Emery was Quentin. 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
13: This is Nelson Olmsted. 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

sleep no more. 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In the shadows, there may be moving things. Tonight, it may be, you will sleep.

0: Good evening. This is Ben Grauer introducing tonight's tale of terror, told by Nelson Armstead on the National Broadcasting Company's presentation of Sleep No More. The story of terror can be as simple as a sheeted ghost rattling chains. It can be a complex and hidden world of horror, lurking in such unholy dimensions as only the dead and the moonstruck can glimpse. Or it can be those terrible, fathomless shadows which lie buried deep in the primitive mind of civilized man. And for this evening, well, Nelson Armstead, tell us about this evening's story.
1: Thank you, Ben. The first is a strange and touching little story by one of our finest writers, Zona Gale. I'm sure before it's over, you'll sympathize with Ernie Mendenhall as much as I do. The story is called simply Evening.

Ernie Mendenhall was now 42 years old, and still he had found no one with whom to share his home. His home was a white house in the town of Oderhill, and his little garden had fine hollyhocks. For 4 years since the death of his parents, he'd lived there alone. And in those 4 years, he had bought now and then a piece of old furniture or a rug or some small article for his house. Every time that he did this, the neighbors would say, Ernie Mendenhall must be going to get married. But so far, he hadn't married. He earned his living as a part-time secretary for a writer who lived in the edge of the town. And every morning, the neighbor saw Ernie's long form swinging its right arm and holding its left arm stiff as it hurried along, his lips moving in imagined talk. And they said, what can he be talking about to himself that way? He hasn't any business of his own to reckon up. One summer weekend, the writer had a house party, and Alla Vintran was his guest. On Sunday morning, she walked into the library where Ernie was working. He saw her frail beauty in its pink linen enclosure, her delicate profile, her heavy hair. The linen, the profile, and the heavy hair attacked him as an epidemic attacks, and he was as one who catches a cold instantly and pervadingly. And she said, is the old secretary in this room the Governor Winthrop secretary? Here, said Ernie with immense difficulty, and bowed, and perceived that he had bowed not to her, but to the mahogany secretary. He managed to talk to her about that piece of old mahogany, and afterward he wondered whether he had not perhaps said, it has a beautiful profile and heavy hair, and it wears pink. And though later he tried in agony to recall her words, he could recover nothing save an accent, a murmur, a perfume. Next, he noted that he was saying to her that if she was interested in old furniture, he had some good pieces in his house, if she cared. And she said alertly that she did care, and could she see them that morning? With no more thought of his employer than that of an eagle on a far cliff, Ernie walked out of the house and down the streets of Oderhill, and beside him she went. She said little. He liked her for that. She walked rapidly, and that he liked. She wasn't as tall as he. She observed the flowers. She stopped and spoke to a child. She was perfect. Thanking God for an upbringing which had forced him to keep order in his house, he opened his front door and let her in upon the hooked rugs, the cherry chairs, and the one piece of rosewood. And it was before this melodeon of rosewood that Alla Vintran paused at last, then sat, pulled out the stops, and pressed from the reluctant instrument its few remaining tones. And at the sound of music played by her in his home, Ernie's years of waiting cried from his throat these words, could you stay? Could you live here? Could you be my wife? And this he didn't hear himself saying from a distance. No, for he was in the very words themselves. She looked around the room, small, sweet, and colored, and at the hollyhocks motionless beyond the glass. Why not? She said. You could. You would. He wasn't sure that he'd said this at all. And all that he heard her say was, why not? As she moved to the door. He walked beside her under the maples and told her about his life. Always he had wanted to tell somebody about his life. And when he had tried, his confidant had looked at him. Eyes could be puzzled, amused, disdainful. Alla didn't look at him. She merely walked beside him and listened. Could you, would you marry me? Ernie said when he was done. Why not? She said again, with immense sadness. Three days later, he had a note from Alla. It read, and I know exactly how you're feeling because you spoke so. I have asked one or two men to marry me and wished afterwards that I hadn't spoken. But you mustn't mind. Those 42 years in Oderhill, you're likely to ask anybody anywhere. I did mean to speak to you about that melodeon. I assume that those things are for sale, and if the melodeon is at all within my reach, I should like very much to buy it. Every day, the neighbors saw Ernie's long form as it hurried along, his lips moving in imagined talk with someone. He was writing to Alla Vintran, composing his letters as he walked the streets. He was telling her of his life, its routine, its emptiness. These letters he dared to write out. When her bread-and-butter letter came to the writer, Ernie copied the address, and it burned on his bureau. One night, when it rained, he took out his letters to her, read them over, selected the mildest, addressed it,
carried it in his pocket for days. One day, when he had an attack of influenza, he took the letter from his pocket and mailed it. As soon as the letter was mailed, he fashioned her reply, many replies. She would be kind, she would be cold, she would be cruel. All these replies he wrote in his mind. When days passed and no reply came, he said to himself that she'd gone abroad. And when his letter reached her at some lonely foreign place, how touched and warm she would be that he had remembered. He thought that she would write, my dear friend, you move me greatly. Once he had taken down that sentence dictated by the writer, my dear friend, you move me greatly. No answer came, but when he was at home for a week with lumbago, he chose another of his letters to her and mailed that. In all, Ernie sent off 6 letters. But the mails, he knew, were uncertain. So he continued to fashion her replies. And at last, he wrote down these replies and he read them at home in the evenings. My dear friend, you move me greatly. His lips whispered as he read. He remembered the phrases in her letters and in his own. And he would go down the street swinging his right arm and holding his left arm stiff as he hurried along. And the neighbor said, what can he be talking about to himself that way?

One night, sitting alone by a stove, going over one of her replies, it occurred to Ernie Mendenhall that he was tired of those things he was saying as having come from her. Even, "My dear friend, you move me greatly," had become tiresome by repetition. He began to be bored with her. Feeling the wind blowing in the back of his neck, he asked, in his mind, what had made her leave the window open at the top. Finding the fire low, he said to her, in his mind, that she could certainly put in a stick of wood when it was he who filled the wood box. The next morning, when he watered a favorite plant, he saw that water had dripped down on the rosewood melodeon, and he cried reproachfully, "You, who pretend to care for this rosewood melodeon, what have you ever done to protect it?" But at that, she answered up quite tartly, and he was startled and hastened out of the house. He found that his homecomings had acquired a new fascination. He would come hurrying into the house and cry, "What? No fire, no supper? A great way to treat a man who's been slaving all day for you." "Oh, slaving indeed," would come her clear reply. "Writing a few letters for a pittance? Oh, I've a good mind to sell your old rosewood melodeon and make some real money for us." And at that, he would fly into a rage and then grow sullen and would eat no dinner. Actually did eat none. And he imagined Ella Vintran Mendenhall cooking a steak savory with onions and eating it all alone. Occasionally, he would smile at himself awkwardly. But less and less often.

Then a child was born to his employer, and Ernie Mendenhall was extremely shaken. Arriving one morning for work, he heard that faint wailing above stairs, and all day when the cry came, he could do nothing but listen. And when he went home at night, there was Alla Vintran Mendenhall with a child. But now his imagination failed. He had no idea what he could say to her. He couldn't even look at her. Suddenly, she wasn't there anymore, but was rapt away from him, absorbed in a wailing cry. Sometimes he could catch an outline of her bending head, but when she turned toward him, her face blindingly disappeared and the game stopped. He sat by the stove and imagined her in

downstairs with him again. He sat making milk toast when she entered. He looked at her in awe and in silence, but then his milk boiled over onto the griddle and he said, "Is it or isn't it a woman's job to keep things from boiling over, say?" And when he blackened the toast, he became fairly caustic. After that, they resumed their old quarrels. And when she was unconscionably exasperating, Ernie Mendenhall would hurry along the street, his lips moving as he rehearsed what he would tell her. And the neighbors would say, "Ernie Mendenhall, don't you suppose he works out puzzles as he walks?"

0: As the holidays came near, he wandered about in the shops of the little town, thinking of a gift for her and one for the child. But when he touched this or that, it seemed not worthy of them. He bought one little gift, a vase to stand in her melodeon. He thought of it as her melodeon. And on Christmas Eve, he filled the vase with roses and watched her bend above it with the child. And he thought, well, maybe they meant something like this about Christmas. Maybe it has something to do with somebody being born not of the flesh. But this he dismissed as unlikely. He prolonged the evening, became involved in dressing an imaginary tree, very tall, and ended in disagreeing with her about having so much tinsel stuff all over everything. He found the fire out and went to bed annoyed by her obstinacy and her carelessness. But he woke once and smelled the roses. In the holiday week, he came dragging home from his work one dim afternoon, and as he approached his house with its white folded spruces, he felt a sense of utter weariness at the look of it. At once he knew this to be the weariness of the end of the game. He understood that the game had played itself out. He didn't know why exactly, but it was over. All was over, the funeral, all. And he entered upon his house as it had been before ever he had seen her. He moved through the little empty rooms, looking at them so differently. Desolation flowed through him. He could experience, but he couldn't believe that she was gone. In his mailbox, a letter waited. Before he opened it, he knew her touch. Alla Vintran wrote, "Dear sir, is the Rosewood Melodeon still for sale? I was married in the spring, and now that we are furnishing our house..." And he replied, "Dear madam, the Rosewood Melodeon is not for sale. I wish to keep it on account of its associations." He went into the white evening and posted the letter at the box where he'd posted all the others, which she must have received. And he turned back toward the house where she had died. He had fallen in love, experienced domesticity, been bored by it, and was left alone in Christmas week with the child whom none had ever begotten. He recounted these things to himself as he walked, and the neighbors, seeing him, said, "Ernie Mendenhall, he's always talking away about something."
1: Thus, the story of poor Ernie.
2: Well, Nelson, now that we've met Ernie Mendenhall in Zona Gale's story Evening, what's next on tonight's bill?
0: A story by one of the most distinguished and imaginative of all English writers, Ben, H.G. Wells. The story is all about a most unusual flower. In fact, the tale is called The Flowering of the Strange Orchid.

The buying of orchids always has in it a certain speculative flavor. You have before you the brown, shriveled lump of tissue, and for the rest you must trust your judgment, or the auctioneer, or your good luck, as your taste may incline. The plant may be moribund, or dead, or it may be just a respectable purchase, fair value for your money, or perhaps, for the thing has happened again and again, there slowly unfolds before the delighted eyes of the happy purchaser, day after day, some new variety, some novel richness, a strange twist of the labellum, or some subtler coloration or unexpected mimicry. Pride, beauty, and profit blossom together on one delicate green spike, and it may be even immortality. For the new miracle of nature may stand in need of a new specific name, and what so convenient is that of its discoverer?

0: Smithia. There have been worse names. It was perhaps the hope of some such happy discovery that made Winter Wedderburn such a frequent attendant at these sales. That hope, and also maybe the fact that he had nothing else of the slightest interest to do in the world. He was a shy, lonely, rather ineffectual man, provided with just enough income to keep off the spur of necessity and not enough nervous energy to make him seek any exacting employment. He might have collected stamps or coins or translated Horace or bound books or invented a new species of diatoms. But as it happened, he grew orchids and had one ambitious little hothouse. Over his coffee this particular morning, he said, "You know, I have a fancy that something is going to happen to me today." And his housekeeper, who was also his remote cousin, said,
1: Well, don't say that."
0: "Now, look, you misunderstand me. But I mean nothing unpleasant. Though, what I do mean, I scarcely know. Today, they're going to sell a batch of plants from the Andamans and the Indies. I shall go up and see what they have. Maybe I shall buy something good, unawares. Yeah, that may be it. Nothing ever does happen to me. I wonder why. Things enough happen to other people. I wonder how it feels to have something happen to you, something really remarkable. Oh, you know, that orchid collector, Fred Batten. He was only 36, 20 years younger than myself when he died. And he'd been married twice, divorced once. He'd had malarial fever 4 times, and once he broke his thigh. He killed a Malay once, and once he was wounded by a poisoned dart. And in the end, he was killed by jungle leeches. Must have been very troublesome, but then it must have been very interesting, you know. Oh, except perhaps the leeches. Well, I'm sure it wasn't good for him. I suppose the next thing you'll be saying, you wish you was eaten by leeches.
2: When he returned from London that afternoon, he was in a state of mild excitement. He had made a purchase. It was rare that he could make up his mind quickly enough to buy, but this time he had done so. He was telling his cousin all about his trip and his purchases as he slowly meandered through his dinner.
0: "Oh, I knew something would happen today, and I've bought all these orchid rooks. Some of them are, well, I feel sure, do you know, that some of them will be remarkable? I don't know how it is, but I feel just as sure as if someone had told me that some of these will turn out remarkable. Now, that one, that shriveled little root, wasn't even identified. It may be a Palaeonophus, or it may not. It may be a new species, or even a new genus. And do you know, it was the last that poor Fred Batten ever collected."
2: His housekeeper sniffed.
0: "Well, I don't like the looks of it. It has such an ugly shape."
2: Wedderburn smiled and surveyed the root with his head on one side.
0: "Well, it's certainly not a pretty lump of stuff. But you can never judge these things from their dry appearance. It may turn out to be a very beautiful orchid indeed. Oh, how busy I shall be tomorrow. You know, they found poor Batten lying dead or dying in a mangrove swamp. Now, I forget which. With one of these very orchids crushed up under his body. He'd been unwell for some days with some kind of native fever, and I suppose he fainted. These mangrove swamps are very unwholesome. Every drop of blood, they say, was taken out of him by the jungle leeches. Well, it may be that very plant that cost him his life to obtain. The natives of his party were sufficiently civilized to take care of all his collection until his colleague, who was an ornithologist, came back from the interior. Though they couldn't tell the species of the orchid and had let it wither. And it makes these things more interesting."
1: "Yeah? Well, it makes them more disgusting to me. I should be afraid of some of the malaria clinging to them. And just think, there's been a dead body lying across that ugly thing. Oh, well, I never thought of that before. There, I declare, I can't eat another mouthful of dinner."

0: The next few days, he was indeed singularly busy in his steamy little hothouse, fussing about with charcoal, lumps of teak, moss, and all the other mysteries of the orchid cultivator. He considered he was having a wonderfully eventful time. In the evening, he would talk about these new orchids to his friends, and over again, he reverted to his expectation of something strange. Several of the Vandas in the Denobrium died under his care, but presently the strange orchid began to show signs of life. He was delighted and took his housekeeper right away from her jam-making to see it at once. And he said, this is a bud. And presently, there will be a lot of leaves there. And those little things coming out here are aerial rootlets.
1: Well, they look to me like little white fingers poking out of the brown. I don't like them.
0: Why not?
1: I don't know. They look like fingers trying to get at you. I can't help my likes and my dislikes.
0: Well, I don't know for certain, but I don't think there are any orchids I know that have aerial rootlets quite like that. It may be my fancy, of course.
1: Well, I don't like them. I can't help thinking of that corpse, that poor Mr. Batten, giving up his life for that thing with funny fingers hanging off it.
0: But it may not have been that particular plant. That was merely a guess of mine.
1: Anyhow, I don't like it.
0: Wedderburn felt a little hurt at her dislike to the plant, but that didn't prevent his talking to her about orchids generally, and this orchid in particular, whenever he felt inclined. At last, the great thing happened. Directly he entered the little glass house some days later, he knew that the spike of the plant had burst out. There was a new odor in the air, a rich, intensely sweet odor that overpowered every other in that crowded, steaming little greenhouse. Directly he noticed this, he hurried down to the strange orchid, and behold, the trailing green spikes bore now three great splashes of blossom from which this overpowering sweetness proceeded. He stopped before them in an ecstasy of admiration. The flowers were white with streaks of golden orange upon the petals, and a wonderful bluish purple mingled there with the gold. He could see at once that the genus was altogether a new one. And the insufferable scent, how hot the place was. The blossoms swam before his eyes. The aerial rootlets, he could see, were now very long. He made a step toward the thermometer. Suddenly, everything appeared unsteady. The bricks in the floor were dancing up and down. Then the white blossoms, the green leaves behind. Then the whole greenhouse seemed to sweep sideways, and then in a curve up. At 4:30, his cousin made the tea according to their invariable custom. But Wedderburn didn't come in for his tea.
1: He's worshipping that horrid orchid, she told herself, and waited 10 minutes. His watch must have stopped. I'll go and call him.
0: She went straight to the hothouse and, opening the door, called his name. There was no reply. She noticed that the air was very close and loaded with an intense perfume. Then she saw something lying in the bricks between the hot water pipes. For a minute, perhaps, she stood motionless. He was lying face upward at the foot of the strange orchid. The tentacle-like aerial rootlets no longer swayed freely in the air, but were crowded together, a tangle of gray ropes, and stretched tight with their ends closely applied to his chin and neck and hands. She didn't understand. Then she saw from under one of the tentacles upon his cheek, there trickled a little thread of blood. With an inarticulate cry, she ran toward him and tried to pull him away from the leech-like suckers. She snapped two of these tentacles, and their sap dripped red. Then the overpowering scent of the blossom began to make her head reel. How they clung to him! She tore at those tough ropes. She felt she was fainting, knew she must not. She left him and hastily opened the nearest door, and after she'd panted for a moment in the fresh air, she had a brilliant inspiration. She caught up a flower pot and smashed in the windows at the end of the greenhouse. Then she re-entered. She tugged now with renewed strength at Wedderburn's motionless body and brought the strange orchid crashing to the floor. It still clung with a grimmest tenacity to its victims. In a frenzy, she lugged it and him into the open air. Then she thought of tearing through the sucker rootlets one by one. And in another minute, she had released him and was dragging him away from the horror. He was white and bleeding from a dozen circular patches. Wedderburn had lost a good deal of blood, but beyond that, he had suffered no great injury. They gave him brandy mixed with some pink extract of meat and carried him upstairs to bed. His housekeeper told her incredible story in fragments to Dr. Haddon, and she said, "Come in the orchid house and see." Well, the cold outer air was blowing in through the open door, and the sickly perfume was almost dispelled. Most of the torn aerial rootlets lay already withered amidst a number of dark stains upon the bricks. The stem of the orchid was broken by the fall of the plant, and the flowers were growing limp and broken at the edges of the petals. The doctor stooped toward it, then, seeing that one of the aerial rootlets still stirred feebly, he hesitated. The next morning, the strange orchid still lay there, black now and putrescent. The door banged intermittently in the morning breeze, and all the array of Wedderburn's orchids had shriveled and were prostrate. But Wedderburn himself was bright and garrulous upstairs in the glory of his strange adventure.

0: You can turn up the lights now. You can look around you. Nobody is there, really. Everything is all right, isn't it? A strange orchid, that was. You have just heard Nelson Olmsted in The Flowering of the Strange Orchid by H.G. Wells. Our first story tonight was Evening by Zona Gale. And now, here is Nelson Olmsted for a curtain call. Nelson?
1: Ben, this is the last of the current series of Sleep No More. It's been a chilling but pleasant experience working with you and with our two great directors, Daniel Sutter and Ken McGregor, and their crews. I want to thank our audience for listening and for writing most welcome letters. If you'd like to hear more, may I suggest my two albums are available at record shops and in some libraries. One album, featuring six of Edgar Allan Poe's best stories, is entitled Tales of Terror. The other, featuring six classic ghost stories, has the same title as this show, Sleep No More. They are released by the Vanguard Recording Society. Thank you. Good night and good reading.
0: You have been listening to Sleep No More, an NBC Radio Network production directed by Daniel Sutter. This concludes the present Sleep No More series. We hope it has brought you memorable, wakeful hours. This is Ben Grauer, bidding you good night.

0: Wheat Chex, Rice Chex, and Good Hot Ralston present Space Patrol! High adventure in the wild, vast reaches of space. Missions of daring in the name of interplanetary justice. Travel into the future with Buzz Corey, Commander-in-Chief of the Space Patrol! In today's transcribed Space Patrol adventure, Buzz and Happy are locked in a laboratory on the planet Venus, where two villainous scientists have developed a new type of bacteria, which they're using to spread an epidemic. Suddenly, the voice of one of the scientists comes over a loudspeaker.
1: We've taken enough of your meddling, Corey, and the people of Venus City are going to suffer for it. Watch what happens when I throw this switch.
2: Commander, what's that?
3: He started a gas compressor.
1: I'm building up pressure in the germ wells. In a few moments, they'll burst. Bacteria will be scattered all over the city.
3: Well, listen to reason. Turn that off.
1: Don't worry, Corey. The germs won't harm you. You'll be destroyed first by the explosion.
0: We'll return in just a moment with today's exciting Space Patrol adventure, The Indestructible Germ. A cyclone? Just Danny Fields rushing out the door to the grocery. He's just heard there's a swell surprise inside of every new package of Chex.
4: Man, oh man, oh man.
0: Uh-oh, Danny's found the surprise.
4: A magic space picture. Wowee.
0: Wowee is right. With a magic space picture, gang, you can have the time of your life. First, you stare at the mysterious picture. What is it? Who is it? It's hard to tell. But then you'll look up at the sky or at a wall and...
4: Jumping Jupiter! I can see a flying saucer in the sky. Gosh, this picture really is magic.
0: Magic and how? Why, with the magic space pictures, you can see all kinds of objects floating in space. Objects so big and clear, you'll think they're real. Flying saucer, rocket ship, planet Saturn, Buzz Corey, Cadet Happy. Those are just a few of the magic space pictures. Altogether, there are 24, all different. And you get one inside of every new package of Chex. So, gang, start collecting the entire set of 24 magic space pictures today. Just look for the packages of Rice Chex and Wheat Chex with Buzz Corey or Cadet Happy on the outside and the magic space picture on the inside. And now, today's Space Patrol adventure, The Indestructible Germ. On the planet Venus, several hundred miles from the capital city, is the community of Euphoria, known as the health capital of the solar system. Even in the 30th century, Euphoria is unique. For in these past 3 years, not one man, woman, or child has missed a single day of work or school because of illness. But about 2 weeks ago, an alarming thing happened. All over the city, people of all ages began complaining of weakness, disturbing headaches. Medical authorities are completely baffled. But although there have been no fatalities as yet, the situation is extremely serious. So serious that the city manager, Dr. Simon Kendall, has gone to Terra, seeking aid from the United Planets government. Now, at the request of the Secretary General, Commander Corey, Cadet Happy, and Dr. Kendall are flying to Euphoria to conduct an investigation.
3: What's our estimated arrival time, Happy?
2: Well, we should reach the Euphoria space locks at 1743 Universal Star Time, sir.
3: Good. That'll bring us in about 2 hours ahead of the Emergency Medical Corps.
5: I do hope these Terra experts will be able to find out more than my own staff has.
3: The Emergency Medical Corps hasn't failed yet, Dr. Kendall. They've been up against some tough problems.
5: Commander, do you remember my telling the Secretary General that I regretted not coming to him sooner?
3: Yes, Doctor.
5: Well, it was a matter of pride. As city manager of Euphoria, I hated to ask for outside help, even in a crisis as serious as this. I was sure that our own medical authorities could find the answer.
3: Well, I'm sure they could if it were an ordinary problem.
5: I'm afraid that we citizens of Euphoria have become like so many greenhouse plants. Our environment is so carefully controlled that our own bodies have lost some of their natural ability to fight off a new disease.
2: Oh, but, Doctor, if this disease is something new, then anybody might catch it, whether they lived in Euphoria or not.
3: That's part of our job, Happy, to see that medical security regulations are enforced to prevent the sickness from spreading to other cities and to other planets.
5: That's rather ironic, Commander, your last statement.
3: How do you mean?
5: Well, for about 25 years, Euphoria has considered itself the only real, pure spot in the universe. We've been very smug about our superior health record. We've made our visitors go through a complete health examination before they entered our city. And now, we're the ones everyone is afraid of. We, the pure ones, are the source of contamination.
3: I'm sure there's a logical explanation for this, Doctor, and we're going to find it.

0: Miss Braden.
1: Yes, Garn, what is it?
0: Well, I know you don't like to be interrupted when you're in a lab, but I thought this was important.
1: Is it about Euphoria?
0: Yes, the city is quarantined. No one can enter or leave without an official Space Patrol permission.
1: Oh, that's not so good.
0: Not good? It means we won. We never dreamed our indestructible germs would be that effective.
1: Yes, but what about our agents there? They'll have to stay in the city now.
0: Yes, that's right. I never thought of that. If they have to stay there, they may come down with the sickness.
1: It's better if they do, then they won't attract attention. But if they get panicky and try to escape, they'll be caught and expose us.
0: Then hadn't we better shut down the lab and leave Venus City?
1: No. Venus City will be the headquarters of the scientists trying to stop the epidemic at Euphoria. We'll stay here so we'll know every move they make.
0: Well, we won't need this germ-breeding apparatus anymore. Euphoria is completely contaminated. We have to get rid of it.
1: You amaze me. We've spent 2 years perfecting this culture process. 1 year building it and another creating a new type of bacteria. And you want to destroy it.
0: But we achieved our purpose. Dr. Kendall is ruined professionally.
1: You know, if this disease ever gets a name, it'll probably be called Kendallitis. But we've got something big here, something important. What worked at Euphoria can work in other cities.
0: You mean you want to infect other cities, too?
1: Perhaps. Just think, Scarn. You and I both hate Dr. Kendall for getting us discharged from Terra University faculty.
0: Yes, and we have the right to hate him.
1: But we've done him more harm than he ever did us. So let's forget him. We can become rich and famous.
0: How?
1: We've produced an indestructible germ right here in our laboratory. Suppose we keep working and find a way of destroying this new type of bacteria.
0: You mean develop a cure for the disease?
1: Of course. Then we can start an epidemic all over the solar system. Before the smartest scientists can begin to make headway, we step in and offer a remedy.
0: Yes. Then we'll be heroes. We'll be the scientists that saved the universe from Kendallitis.
1: That's right, Scarn.
0: Oh, wait a minute. Suppose somebody beats us to it, discovers a cure before we do.
1: Oh, that's very unlikely.
0: Well, frankly, I'm getting worried. Suppose there is an accident here in the lab. Suppose we get infected.
1: Oh, we've taken every precaution.
0: I know, but that automatic process is very complex. Something might go wrong when we're not here. The germs might escape.
1: I've taken care of that. If there's any leakage in the apparatus, a warning bell will ring. If we're here, we can correct the trouble. But if we're not, the entire lab will be seared with fire. Not even these germs will survive that.
0: I suppose you're right.
1: But nothing's going to happen. Now, let's start working on a cure for our super bacteria.
2: May I come in, Dr. Kendall?
3: And of course, Cadet. Is the commander with you?
2: Well, no, sir. I thought he was here picking up some of those bacteria samples.
3: Oh, they're in that case, ready for him.
2: I guess he'll be along pretty quick. So you finally isolated the bacteria, hmm?
3: Yes. It seems to be a new variety. It has an amazing resistance to ordinary germ-killing chemicals. In fact, it almost seems to thrive on them.
2: Wow.
3: I've never seen a single type of bacteria that can endure such a wide range of adverse conditions.
2: No wonder you can't stop the epidemic.
3: And it's getting worse. Our industries are being forced to shut down for lack of workers.
2: Well, what if it spreads to other cities, Doctor?
3: I'm hoping that the scientists at Venus City will be able to find a way of destroying the bacteria without harming human beings.
2: Well, they've done it with nearly all the other diseases.
3: Yes, but over a period of centuries. And we scientists have been boasting of the fact that we found permanent cures for all the serious diseases. Now we've got this new one. It's as though nature were telling us, you're becoming a little too conceited, little men.
4: Oh, there you are, Happy. Oh,
2: I thought I'd wait here with Dr. Kendall, sir.
5: Good. Doctor, do you have those germ specimens?
3: Right here, Commander.
5: Fine. I'm doubling the security guard here at Euphoria. One of your citizens jumped quarantine.
3: What?
5: An employee at the atmosphere washing plant, Lyle Vosper, left the city without permission.
3: Was he infected?
5: Yes. He was told to report to the hospital. Instead, he managed to steal a doctor's credentials and escape in a surface car. He's believed to be heading for Venus City.
3: He's got to be stopped before he spreads the sickness.
5: I know. I've alerted Venus City Space Patrol, and Happy and I are blasting off for there right away. Get the bacteria specimens, Happy.
0: Vosper, what are you doing here?
6: Where's Miss Braden?
0: She's not here right now. How did you get out of Euphoria?
6: I had to. I've got the sickness.
0: And you came directly here to our lab, you fool! Come in so I can shut the door.
6: Scarred, you and Miss Braden have got to cure me.
0: What makes you think we have a cure?
6: We have got to have. You told me nothing would happen to me.
2: He said all I had to do was put some of the bacteria in the final stage of the atmosphere purifying system, then come back here after the epidemic started.
0: Yes, but we underestimated the strength of the bacteria. We didn't expect a quarantine to be slapped on the city so quickly.
2: You've got to help me. I'm sick, Skarn, sick.
7: Don't love me. Control yourself.
2: Help me, Skarn, help me.
7: I'll help you.
0: That'll keep you quiet.
1: What's going on in here, Skarn?
0: Oh, Miss Braden, it's Wasper. He jumped quarantine. I had to hit him to keep him quiet.
1: Well, did you have to hit him that hard? He's hurt. Oh, well, lock him up till he comes to. Then we'll decide what to do.
5: Stop the car here, Happy, and turn off the lights.
4: Yes, sir.
5: Now, from here, we can watch this whole row of buildings.
4: Which one is Vosper in, sir?
5: Well, we can't be sure, Happy. Our agent trailed into this neighborhood and then lost him. One thing's sure, he hasn't left the area.
4: He'll have to come out to get something to eat.
5: Yes, or someone will bring him food. If we watch carefully, we might be able to get a tip-off on where he is.
1: You're right, Skarn. We'll have to dispose of Vosper. If he's alive, he can start an epidemic here before we're ready. Or else the space patrol will find him. Come on, let's get him.
2: Lacra, look, the door's unlocked.
0: Oh, Wasper's gone. Somebody's let him out.
1: Don't be a fool.
0: But Wasper couldn't have broken out by himself, not in his condition.
1: He did, though. Look at the marks on the inside of the door. Well, he couldn't have gone very far. Go on, Star, and find him.
4: Commander, look. Somebody just came out of that building.
5: Yeah. He seems hurt. Look how he's staggering.
4: He's coming right toward our car.
5: He's in bad shape, Happy. Come on.
2: Help me. Help me.
4: He's falling.
2: Help me. Help me.
4: I've got him, sir.
5: Easy now. Let's have a look at him.
4: Smoking rockets. It's Vosper.
5: Vosper. Vosper.
2: Who are you?
5: We're space patrolmen. We want to help you. Tell us what happened.
7: He's not going to tell you anything. I'll see to that.
4: Look out, Commander. Commander!
7: That goes for you. I'll fix you for meddling.
1: Skarn, who are they?
0: It's the space patrol. But I've taken care of them.
8: We'll return to space patrol in just a moment. How does he do it, space patrollers? He sees flying saucers in the sky. He sees a robot man on the wall. He sees the planet Saturn floating in the clouds.
9: You bet I do. And sometimes, up there in space, I see a rocket ship or speeding jet car.
8: How does he do it, gang? What magic power does this boy possess?
9: No magic power to it. Magic space pictures. That's my secret.
8: Yes, sir, space patrollers. That's the secret. Magic space pictures. And with these wonderful pictures, you can see flying saucers and robot men in the sky, too. You can even see pictures of Tonga in the sky and Major Robertson and Carol. 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
8: Here's all you do. Just get the new packages of Rice Chex or Wheat Chex with Buzz Corey or Cadet Happy on the outside and the amazing magic space picture on the inside. And now, back to our space patrol adventure, the indestructible germ. The community of Euphoria on the planet Venus has been famous as the healthiest city in the solar system. But a mysterious epidemic has struck suddenly, and medical authorities are powerless to treat the strange malady. The cause of the epidemic is the super bacteria developed in a laboratory in Venus City and introduced into Euphoria's atmosphere plant by a confederate of Lacra Braden and Mondo Skarn. When the confederate Lyle Vosper contracted the sickness, he fled from the quarantine city and came to Lacra Braden's lab. There, he was severely beaten by Skarn. He managed to escape and was found by Buzz and Happy. But while the space patrolmen were questioning Vosper, Skarn surprised them and knocked them unconscious before they could defend themselves.
0: They were trying to get Vosper to talk.
1: Did he?
0: I don't think so.
1: Well, then we're safe. All we've got to do is take Vosper back inside the lab building before these space patrolmen come too.
0: Well, you aren't going to leave them here.
1: Why not? Just take their weapons away from them. Oh, and rob them.
0: Rob them?
1: Yes, go on. Take their watches and whatever valuables they have on them. I want to make it look like a plain robbery. With Bosper in our hands, they'll never be able to prove differently. Hurry up before someone comes along.
2: Happy. Happy, you all right?
6: Oh, not too good, but I'll live.
2: Did you see who hit us?
6: Well, not very clearly, sir. He was a big guy, though. Yeah,
2: there was a woman with him. I heard her voice just before I passed out. How's Bosper?
6: Bosper? Commander, Bosper's gone.
2: And so are all of our weapons.
6: And my wallet. And watch.
2: It's a cover-up, Happy. Whoever hit us wanted to make sure Vosper didn't identify him. That means Vosper was attacked by someone he knew.
6: Uh-huh. Somebody in that building.
2: We're in no condition to go in and investigate right now. By this time, they've probably taken Vosper to another part of the city. We'll space phone a couple of agents to watch this neighborhood, then we'll go to headquarters for a little medical attention.
1: We're going to have to take Vosper away from the lab to dispose of him. Those space patrolmen may have seen him come out of this building. That means they'll send someone here to search.
0: Well, what about bacteria process equipment?
1: Leave it just as it is. Unlock the door and get Vosper. We'll carry him out the back way.
0: He's gone again.
1: The window.
0: Yeah, he pried the bars apart and removed the plexiglass. What are we
1: going to
0: do?
1: We're going to find him, of course.
10: Good morning, Commander.
2: Good morning, Happy. How do you feel?
6: Oh, still a little groggy, sir. The doctor says I'll probably have to wear these bandages for a week.
2: Both of us are looking as though we made a crash landing.
10: Anything new from the lab, Commander?
2: They made a few tests on those bacteria samples, but they merely confirmed what Dr. Kendall found out. It's a new type of bacteria with amazing resistance, discovered, strangely enough, in the least likely place of all, in Euphoria. The authorities are constantly making bacteria tests of air, water, food, everything.
10: Yeah. You'd think a new type of bacteria would be discovered quicker than a six-legged elephant at a dog show.
2: Commander Corey here. Oh, yes, Sergeant. Who? All right, send him in. You have a visitor, Happy. Lyle Vosper.
10: Vosper?
2: At least that's the name he gave Sergeant Clary at the reception desk.
11: Commander Corey?
2: Yes, come in. You are the Lyle Vosper who jumped quarantine at Euphoria?
11: Yes, Commander.
2: And the same man we found last night on Pollock Street?
11: I don't recognize you. I was pretty dazed.
2: But you seemed to be ill last night, so ill you could hardly talk.
11: Yes, I know.
2: Happy, would you say this was the same man we saw last night?
10: Well, it sure looks like him. He looks a lot healthier.
2: Perhaps we should find out who his doctor is.
11: I haven't been to a doctor. I guess I just heal quickly.
2: We'll go into that later. Vosper, why did you leave Euphoria? You knew the city was under quarantine.
11: I know, Commander. I was frightened. I knew I was coming down with that sickness.
2: And yet you endangered the lives of others.
11: Yes, I know I was wrong. But jumping quarantine isn't my worst offense. I'm here to give myself up and tell you the whole story.
2: Let's hear it.
11: I was sent to Euphoria to start that epidemic.
2: You started
11: it? Yes. I was hired by a woman named Lockra Brayton to plant the bacteria in that city.
2: Well, why would anyone want to do that?
11: Lockra Brayton and her assistant, Mondo Scarn, wanted revenge against Dr. Kendall. He got them fired from Terra University a few years ago, and he discovered they were embezzling university funds.
2: Then it was Scarn who followed you last night and beat up Cadet Happy and me.
11: That's right. They planned to do away with me, but I got away again.
2: Do you know where they got this new type of bacteria?
11: By artificial selection. They have an automatic breeder. When they get several million bacteria in a sealed vat, they add a weak solution of poison.
2: Then they let the survivors multiply and add a stronger poison solution.
11: Exactly. They did this again and again with thousands of generations of bacteria. Each time they got a stronger variety. Germs that could stand heat and cold.
10: Well, smoking rockets, how long did it take?
11: About a year. You see, these bacteria divide every 20 minutes. They had 25,000 generations in 1 year. I heard Lockra Brayton say once that that was equivalent to nearly 1 million years in the life of the human race.
2: All that effort creating an epidemic just to get revenge against one man.
11: I didn't know it would be this bad, Commander. Honestly, I didn't.
2: That doesn't excuse you, Vosper. However, your coming here may help to keep this sickness from spreading. Dr. Kendall is here in Venus City. I'm going to send you to him for an examination, and you'll be returned to Euphoria under Space Patrol custody.
11: Yes, sir.
2: Happy turned Vosper over to a guard, and we'll go pick up Lockra Brayton and...
10: The door's locked, sir.
5: Locker and Scar must have decided to get out of the city after Vosper got away. Let's have a look. Use your electronic key, Happy.
10: Yes, sir.
5: Okay, let's go in.
10: Here's the lab, sir.
5: Take it easy, Happy. There may be someone in there. I'll go first. Nobody here, but the equipment's working.
10: Wow, look at all those vats and tubes and stuff.
5: It's probably the bacteria incubator system.
10: Then they're still growing those germs.
5: Yes, there are probably billions and billions of them in those vats, ready to be turned loose in other cities.
10: We ought to smash them all to bits right now.
5: Start an epidemic right here in Venus City?
10: Oh, that's right.
5: This is a job for a bacteriologist, Happy. Don't touch a thing.
1: That's very good advice, Commander.
5: I suppose you're a Locker of Braden.
1: That's right. And may I ask why you're intruding here in my private property?
5: We've talked to Lyle Vosper. He told us how that epidemic started in Euphoria.
1: Lyle Vosper? Who's he?
5: The man you hired to put these bacteria in the atmosphere plant. The man your assistant, Mondo Skarn, followed last night.
1: Oh, really, Commander? I don't know who this Vosper is, but he's an outrageous liar. Actually, I'm trying to develop a cure for that disease.
5: Very interesting. And where do you get the bacteria to experiment on?
1: Why?
5: You had better come along with me to headquarters, Lockwood. Where's Skarn?
1: Skarn? I don't know.
10: Commander, there's a man looking through the glass there in the next room. He's motioning to Lockwood.
1: Oh, that's Mr. Skarn now. He's in the control room. I'll get him.
5: Now, just a minute, Lockwood. Stay here. I'll get him. Stop her, Happy.
10: Yes, sir.
12: Hey, don't shut that door. Miss Brady, open this door.
13: Commander, your authority doesn't carry much weight around here. And your meddling into our affairs is very unfortunate for the people of Venus City.
10: Commander, what does he mean?
13: Watch what happens when I throw this switch.
5: Skarn, what are you doing?
13: I'm building up gas pressure in the process control system. In a few moments, the vents will start to burst, and the bacteria will be free.
5: Listen to reason.
13: Then a few moments later, the entire lab will blow up. Germs will be scattered into the air of the city. But you won't have to worry, Corey. The explosion will take care of you.
10: What are we going to do, sir?
5: They left the control room. Quick, use your electronic key in the door.
10: Hey, that's right. I forgot about that.
5: Now work fast, Happy. Pressure's building up in those vats.
10: There it is, sir.
5: Let's go. Oh, just in time. One of the vats blew up. Get Locker and Skarn. They can't have gone very far.
0: Come on, Lacroix. Let's get out of here before the whole lab explodes.
1: The explosion won't hurt us in this part of the building, and I've got to get the records of my experiments. We can't leave them here.
0: What does it matter now? Corey!
5: Grab Lacroix, Happy.
10: Yes, sir.
5: Drop that ray gun, Skarn.
10: Hold still, Lacroix, and you won't get hurt.
1: Skarn, there's another gun on the desk.
5: But he won't be on his feet long enough to get it.
10: Nice going, Commander.
5: All right, Lacroix. We're going back to the control room so you can stop that explosion.
1: Can't be stopped now. It's too late.
5: All right, then. Let's get out of here. Happy, take it to our surface car. I'll bring Skarn.
10: Yes, sir. Wow. Lucky we were out of there.
5: Yes, but those germs will be spreading all over the city.
10: Commander, the lab must be on fire. Listen.
5: Well, that's good if it can be kept under control. It'll destroy most of the bacteria. Come on, let's get these two over to headquarters. I've just checked with the Atmosphere Control Center, Happy. They've made careful sample checks all over Venus City. No harmful bacteria.
10: Good. Then the explosion and fire killed them all.
5: Apparently. They're going to continue the check.
10: What about Lacra and Skarn?
5: Well, first I intended to send them to Euphoria to help find a cure for the disease they spread there.
10: Yeah, they know more about the bacteria than anybody else.
5: But Dr. Kendall doesn't think that'll be necessary. So, Lockton and Skarn will be sent directly to a criminal rehabilitation center.
10: Commander, you mean Dr. Kendall has found a cure for the epidemic?
5: Not exactly, but he's discovered the disease is its own cure.
10: Huh? Well, that doesn't make sense to me.
5: The epidemic is over in Euphoria. Those who were sick are in better health than ever. You remember how rapidly Vosper recovered?
10: Yes, sir.
5: It was because he had those so-called indestructible germs in his system. They speeded up the healing process. That's happening to several other cases in Euphoria. New arrivals who have been suffering from other illnesses are completely cured.
10: You mean one disease cures another?
5: That's what it amounts to. This is what happens. Locker and Skarn developed a type of bacteria that has one outstanding quality. That's the ability to adapt to changing conditions and survive. When people in Euphoria got sick, the chemical change was sensed by the bacteria. Some instinct made them realize they couldn't survive very long in a sick body, so they fought each other and till a healthful balance was reached.
2: Well, then these germs aren't harmful after all.
5: At first, yes. That's why the epidemic lasted for weeks. But in that time, several hundred generations of bacteria learned the secret of self-preservation.
2: That's a good joke on Lacra and Skarn. Instead of creating a terrible epidemic, they made Euphoria healthier than ever.
5: It's amazing, Happy, how nature seems to work for the best, no matter how hard some human beings try to make things worse.
2: Yes, sir. You know, I guess I've had the wrong idea about bacteria.
5: Hmm?
2: Even a bad germ has some good in him, if you give him a chance.
8: An exciting preview of next week's Space Patrol adventure follows in just a moment. 1, 2, 3, 4, 5, 6, 7, 8, 9, 10, 11, 12, 13, 14, 15, 16, 17, 18, 19, 20, 21, 22, 23, 24. Yes, sir, Space Patrollers, there are 24 different magic space pictures, and Buzz Corey wants you to have all of them.
9: There's three of Buzz Corey, and they're all different.
8: There's two of Cadet Happy.
9: And two of Tonga.
8: There's a magic space picture of Buzz Corey's insignia.
9: And the Space Patrol badge.
8: There's a space liner pilot.
9: A picture of Major Robertson.
8: A jet car.
9: A flying saucer.
8: A rocket ship.
9: The planet Saturn.
8: A space pirate.
9: The deadly Iron Fist.
8: And all kinds of other magic space pictures.
9: They work real easy, gang. First, you stare at the mysterious picture.
8: What is it? Who is it? You can't tell.
9: Then you look up at the sky or at a wall.
8: 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You see a giant space picture floating in the sky.
9: And it's so big and clear, it almost looks like the real object or person. Fun? 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
8: Gang, start now. 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So look for the new packages of Rice Chex and Wheat Chex, with Buzz Corey or Cadet Happy on the outside and the swell magic space picture on the inside. And now, a preview of next week's exciting Space Patrol adventure. Buzz and Happy are in their spacesuits examining the wreckage of a long-lost spaceship that crashed under strange circumstances.
14: From the looks of the wreckage, that ship didn't hit head-on. It came in at an angle right over those low pinnacles of rock. How old would you say it was, sir? 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
15: 100 years old? 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Hey, Commander, somebody or something shooting at us.
14: It's a spaceship coming in low. This time they won't miss. Come on, get out of here before they fire again.
8: 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Other players were Stephen Robertson, Bela Kovach, Virginia Hewitt, and Ken Mayer. Dick Tufeld speaking. 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

0: No, stay where you are. Do not break the stillness of this moment. For this is a time of mystery, a time when imagination is free and moves forward swiftly, silently. This is the Haunting Hour. Assignment Death.
1: I'm Dick Ryan. Maybe you've read some of my stories in a certain National Picture magazine. Well, here's a scoop that never got in. One editor and two vice presidents fainted at the thought. Like I told my boss, horror doesn't always come wrapped up in a haunted house with the wind howling outside. Sometimes it walks along behind you, breathes down your neck, and whispers something about a slug of lead in your back. And the few gray hairs that staff photographer Ellen Maitland and I got out of it didn't come from lack of vitamins. It was late afternoon when Ellen and another photographer, Larry Nelson, came into my office. I remember that I was busy at the time.
2: Dick, will you please stop typing and listen to me?
1: Another time, Ellen. I've got to get this story out.
2: Dick, you've got to help me get a picture of Mike Velvetto, the gangster.
1: Are you crazy? Is she kidding me, Larry?
3: Now, it's this way, Dick. Boss wants to feature story on what's happened to all the old public enemies. He's got photos of every last one of them except Velvet.
2: Can't you see what a feather would be in my cap, Dick?
3: There isn't a newspaper Morgantown has anything on him.
1: Of course not, Larry. Pictures of Velvet don't land in the morgue. It's the people who take them. This baby is no retired gangster.
3: See, Ellen? Told you Dick was a friend of his.
1: No, not exactly. I dug up some stuff in one of his rackets and handed it over to the DA's office.
2: But Larry said Mike Velvetto likes you. How come?
1: Well, he wriggled out of the charges easy enough. He thought it was a big joke and told everybody he admired my spirit.
3: And he called

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1: Myself. No, I don't.
2: And you think we're in terrible danger, don't you?
1: Now, don't let the lieutenant scare you, baby. If Velvet's got the negative back now, I don't
2: think... But we were in on it just as much as Larry.
1: That doesn't seem fair. He should take the rap, does it?
2: Certainly doesn't.
1: Well, let's grab a cab. I'll take you home. There's one right there at the corner. Back into the hall, Ellen, quick. Press back against the wall. It was that cab. The shot came from that cab.
2: Dick, what can we do?
1: We're all right now, Ellen. We're all right now.
2: But we're being hunted, Dick. Velvet's after us. What about tomorrow?
1: Just keep your fingers crossed and pray the guy was wrong who said tomorrow never comes.
3: Hello, this is Marvin Miller with another page from your American Heritage scrapbook. Sell the cook stove if necessary and come to Chicago. You must see this fair. A pretty compelling message, isn't it? Well, that's what one of the 27 million visitors to Chicago's Columbian Exposition of 1893 wrote to his parents. The exposition was described as a dream in plaster. The dream was born in 1891 when 15 of America's foremost architects, sculptors, painters, and landscape planners met in Chicago to design a world's exposition commemorating the 400th anniversary of Columbus's discovery of a new world. It took a near miracle to transform the 650 acres of lakefront property into landscape parks and islands with lagoons to mirror the 14 white plaster exposition palaces. But it was done. The World's Columbian Exposition was dedicated on October 12, 1892, but construction delays kept the general public away until May 1st, 1893. President Grover Cleveland was there for the official opening. For 6 months, 150,000 visitors a day were treated to the marvels of the fair. They came from all over the world to see the many wonders, such as the 12-foot statue made of pure silver from the mining state of Montana, California's exhibit of a mounted knight in full armor made entirely of prunes, the pillar of light in the Palace of Electricity, which gave many their first view of Thomas Edison's incandescent miracle, a 264-foot wheel designed by George Washington Gale Ferris, from which 60 persons riding in the wheel's 36 big cars could look down on the exposition's midway and see the exhibits of the 77 countries represented, the minarets of Persia, the camels of Egypt, the pagodas of Japan. This was the Columbian Exposition, a miniature world built on the shores of Lake Michigan.
1: Dick Ryan back again, sadder and wiser, and no wonder. I'd helped Ellen Maitland get her picture of Mike Velvetto, the gangster, all right. We let Ellen go through the motions while Larry Nelson actually did the job with a candid camera hidden under his coat. He called us later from his apartment to tell us it was a perfect shot. And a moment later, I heard the fear in his voice as Rosie slugged him. One look at his wrecked darkroom and the spot of blood near his telephone, and we didn't need the police to tell us the negative was gone and Larry would probably be found in the river the next day. And it didn't take pot shots from a passing taxi to let us know Ellen and I were next on Velvet's list. You have to live the nightmare of being on the wrong end of a manhunt to feel the horror of it. You don't feel like going home to bed. You get a craving for lights, bright lights, and for people. Lots of people. That's why Ellen and I picked a well-lighted eating joint for a snack before I took her home.
2: Let's sit at the counter, Dick, near the door.
1: Okay. Well, let's take a peek at the menu.
2: Oh.
1: What's the matter with you, Ellen?
2: Look in that mirror. The reflection of that man back there. Dick, he's one of those men from Velvet's garage.
1: Well, you're crazy, Ellen. He didn't follow you.
2: Well, let's get out of here, Dick. I'm scared.
1: All right. Straight for the door and don't look back.
2: I don't have to. He got up when we did.
1: Never mind that. We'll lose him in the crowd. Come on.
2: Don't walk so fast, Dick. I can't keep up with you.

0: you.
1: We may have imagined that man was following us, Ellen. At the same time, I don't like getting out of the crowd.
0: We turn left here, Dick.
1: Oh, you would live on one of these quiet side streets. Way down the end, I suppose.
0: That's right. The end house on the other side of the street.
1: All right, come on. Let's cross. The light's with us.
0: Look out, Dick. There's a car coming right through that red light.
2: Don't stop, Ellen. Keep going. Come on, run.
1: How do you like this? He missed us by 2 feet.
0: Crazy drunken driver.
1: Drunk nothing. That car was parked at the intersection waiting for you to come home. Our pal Velvet sure means business.
0: Dick, I don't want to go home. I won't. Velvet knows where I live. The car waiting to run us over proves it. Maybe somebody's waiting in my apartment in the dark.
1: You've got to snap out of this, Ellen.
0: Well, let's try to get back to the office. We'll sit up the rest of the night. Please, Dick. I'll feel better when it's daylight.
1: That's what I thought, but daylight didn't help. In fact, we felt even more out in the open. That's the terror of being hunted. It grows like some clinging, choking weed. We set out for breakfast, and neither of us left the editorial offices until I ducked out for a shave about noon. But when the barber lifted the razor and I got the shakes, I knew that that was the breaking point.
0: I'm so glad you came back, Dick. I don't think I can stand this any longer. I jump when anyone speaks. I watch strangers.
1: You don't have to tell me, Ellen. I know. I've decided to have it out with Velvet. I'd rather look down Rosie's automatic than sit around waiting for it.
0: What are we going to do?
1: I'm going to Velvet, lay my cards on the table, and try to talk him out of it.
0: Well, I'm going with you, and don't you try to stop me.
1: As far as the drugstore across from his place, Ellen. You wait there, keep in the open with people around you. If I don't show up in half an hour, then the police will really have something to work on.
3: But, my dear Dick, I already know your whole story. The police paid me a little visit this morning. In fact, Rosie here was just released.
4: And who's saying to the coppers, Chief? This loudmouth. Give me 10 minutes with him, Velvet.
3: Now, Rosie, Mr. Ryan is a friend of mine, aren't you, Dick?
1: Now, look, Velvet, I was a fool to trick you. A slobbering idiot, I admit it. But I came here of my own free will.
3: Please, not so excited, my friend. I'd forgive you, except for the little matter of the police.
1: If Larry's still alive, Velvet, it's not too late. Maybe you can square yourself, but if you've killed him...
3: No, Larry is still alive. You can depend on it.
1: Well, then, for heaven's sakes, call off your thugs and forget it ever happened.
3: Still, Dick, I do not like having this picture of me floating around.
1: What? You mean Larry got away with it? You haven't got him?
4: Listen, loudmouth, we ain't got nobody.
3: Ungrammatic, but true.
1: Well, that makes a difference. In that case, I'm telling you, Velvet, lay off me. Ellen Maitland is waiting for me nearby. If I'm not back, she'll buzz the cops again.
3: The nice young lady with the camera? Where is she?
1: You think I'm crazy enough to tell you?
3: I think you're crazy not to. But it doesn't matter. Since the police, one of my boys has been tailing you. You know.
1: If anything happens to that
3: you're
1: girl...
3: You're a bigger fool than I thought, Ryan. As my guest, you're perfectly safe. But to leave this girl outside...
1: I don't know why you're lying, Velvet. But don't tell me that you can't control your trigger man.
3: This man's a fool, Rosie. Let me have your gun. And find that stool pigeon who was here last night. You know the one I mean.
4: Sniffy? The little junkie?
3: Yeah, that one. I have a job for him.
4: Save some of the loudmouth for me, boss.
1: Well, Velvet, I didn't know you went in for handling a rod.
3: I'll admit it is distasteful. But you're so stupid, Dick. Come, I must lock you up. A few hours thinking will do you good. Now it's my turn to play the tricks.
1: I really sweated out that afternoon. Hours went by and no Ellen. For a minute, when I heard Larry had gotten away, I thought we had the upper hand. But by evening, I was fit to be tied. First, I heard the key in the lock.
4: You, loudmouth. Come on.
1: If anything's happened to Ellen, Rosie, I'll get you in Velvet if it's the last thing I do.
4: I'm frightened. Why should we hurt the dame?
1: You had a couple of good tries at it last night.
4: Right, boy. Come on, get in the elevator.
1: Elevator? You mean that...
4: You've seen him before. Get in. We're going down to Velvet's office behind the garage.
1: Is Ellen there?
4: You'll see. Hold out your hands.
1: Handcuffs. All the modern equipment, huh, kid? Self-service elevator to the private office. Handcuffs. You got a gas chamber down there?
4: Shut up. Hold your hands still. Maybe you're one of Velvet's favorite characters. You ain't mine.
1: I'm not impressed with Velvet's hospitality, Rosie. I must have been locked up there hours. What time is it?
4: 9. All right, no tricks now.
1: Ellen!
0: Dick!
1: They found you? You all right?
0: Of course I am, Dick. But I've been worried sick about you. They told me if I didn't come with them...
1: Yeah, I know, honey, I know. It's one of Velvet's bright ideas.
0: But you're handcuffed. Dick, have they hurt you?
4: Break it up, love buds. Nobody ain't been hurt yet. Sit down here, Loudmouth. You there, sister.
1: Well, this sort of looks like it, Ellen. Now you see how handy it is to have a garage outside your office. I wonder if they can spare the gas to take us for a ride.
4: Button the lip, right, boy. I don't like that kind of talk.
0: Velvet had me locked up for a long time, and then he asked me to do the strangest thing, Dick. He told me...
4: Look, sister, this is Velvet's party. He'll do the talking.
0: Well, maybe that's him now.
4: Sit quiet, both of you. I get paid for opening doors. It's okay, Chief.
5: Hold it, Rosie. Don't move. Be a pleasure to shoot you. Step back now.
1: Larry Nelson. They didn't kill you.
0: Larry, are we glad to see you?
1: For heaven's sakes, boy, you all right?
5: Sure, fine. Keep your hand away from that pocket, Rosie.
0: Oh, you just come in time, Larry. How'd you get away from them last night?
1: No questions now, Ellen. Look, Larry, I don't know what's up, but we got to move fast. Velvet's around somewhere. I got a feeling he was just about to move us out of here.
5: Sit tight, Dick. I'll take care of everything. This mug first.
0: Larry, did you have to do that?
5: I've been itching to put him out cold ever since yesterday.
1: Well, it's done now, Larry. Take the key out of his pocket and get these cuffs off me.
5: Keep your shirt on, Dick. I want to take a look at that safe.
0: Oh, for heaven's sake, Larry, we don't have time for that.
5: I happen to know there's a fortune in cash in there this minute, right behind this picture.
1: Listen, pal, you're nuts. Now leave it on the wall.
5: Non-objective art, huh, Ellen? You might like to take a good look at it. You know it is a whim of Velvet to have the combination worked right into the design of that thing?
0: Are you serious, Larry?
5: Wait and see, baby. I've got that combination now. I'll have it open in a second.
1: Oh, you're kidding, Larry. Fooling around with that safe when it's a matter of life and death. Cut it out.
5: Not me, brother. Not after I went to the trouble of getting a photo of that painting to enlarge and study.
0: You got the combination from that picture yesterday? But I thought...
5: Yeah,
0: you were...
5: sure. You thought we were taking a picture of Velvet.
1: Well, no wonder Velvet was hunting us. If he knew you had that combination, Larry.
5: Wise up, chump. Velvet hasn't been hunting you. He saved your lives by keeping you hidden this afternoon. I've been hunting you.
0: No. Oh, Larry, no. Those shots, that passed
5: you. You gave me a lot of trouble, Ellen. Don't edge up, Dick. You wouldn't want this gun to go off.
1: I'm not, Larry. I still don't believe it. You're sick. You're out of your mind. I heard you over the phone when Rosie attacked you.
5: Little death scene for your benefit, Dick. I knew you'd spill the story to the cops. And when I got rid of you two, Velvet would be a sin to be blamed for your killing.
0: But we're your friends, Larry. Why would you want to kill us?
5: You were the only ones who knew I had the picture. You'd have figured out that I cracked this safe once the story hit the papers.
1: I see. You still plan to kill us and let Rosie take the rap?
5: Uh-huh. That's right. Now just stand where you are, where I can see you, while I'm opening the safe.
0: Let him, Dick. Let him open the safe.
5: Very kind of you, Ellen. Now, two to the left. I appreciate both of you helping me get this combination. One to the simple as can be. Just open the door and help myself. I can... Oh, my eyes!
0: It's the flash bulb I put in the safe, Dick. It's blinded him.
6: Don't make a move, either of you. I've still got this gun. This will wear off in a minute.
0: Look out, Dick. There's Velvet. He's going to kill me.
6: Oh.
1: Okay, Velvet, you got him. He dropped the gun.
3: It was getting awfully stuffy hiding in the closet. And I suppose it wasn't very sporting of me to shoot a man who was temporarily blinded.
1: Larry is all right. You just winged him in the shoulder.
3: Yeah, my shooting's really improving. Now, let's all be very calm. How do you feel, Mr. Nelson?
7: Not so good.
3: Well, we'll fix your shoulder. And as for the effect of the flashbulb...
1: And now, wait just a minute. What is a flashbulb doing in that safe?
0: I put it there, Dick. The camera, too. Velvet made me do it, but he wouldn't tell me why.
3: My dear Ellen, would you have believed me if I'd told you your friend Larry was trying to kill you?
1: How in the world did you know Larry was after it?
3: I knew my boys weren't, and that Rosie hadn't killed him. If he'd staged a phony death, he had to be up to something. When the police revealed he'd taken a picture in here, it meant he had my combination.
1: Well, that was the neatest trick of the week. I've got to thank you for saving our lives, Velvet.
3: All I did was have a certain stool pigeon notify Larry that you were being held in my office, that I was out of town, and that the contents of the safe were worthwhile.
0: You aren't going to do anything to him, are you?
3: My dear Ellen, do you think I'm a gangster? Larry has a picture of me. I have one of him opening my safe. Why should anyone object to a little business-like discussion?
7: I think the police might object to attempted murder.
3: That you can't prove without me, Dick, so I suggest you forget it. If Larry is willing, he can go to work for me.
7: Work for you? Nothing. From now on, Larry is going to work for the warden.

shadows and stillness, mystery weaves a spell of strangest fascination, charging the mind with doubts and fears. 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

0: Come in. Welcome. I'm E.G. Marshall. The setting on your dial is the passport to a shadow land of mystery and terror. And you can travel as far and as long as your imagination will permit. In ancient times, evil was usually the work of people who were monstrous, grotesque, and psychotic. Today's perpetrators, for the most part, are quite banal. Many of them lead what can only be described as normal lives. Some of them have achieved such heights of respectability that their deeds are no longer considered evil. Oh, for the good old days when villains were villains and performed with style and flair. Today's faceless scoundrels don't even get any fun out of their own evil.
1: What a charming lady.
2: Hmm? Where, Harry?
1: Near the window. She's beautiful.
2: She certainly is.
1: Introduce me.
2: I'd rather not.
1: Why?
2: Well, you're a married man.
1: What's that have to do with anything?
2: You'll have an affair with her.
1: What? You're crazy. I love my wife. I haven't thought about another woman in 15 years.
2: I'm sure you haven't.
1: And I'll introduce myself.
2: Harry. Please. I have a feeling. I have a feeling that this woman is going to kill you.
1: Are you sure you're all right?
2: I know it sounds crazy. But please, keep away from her. She'll kill you.
0: Our mystery drama, Killer of the Year, was written especially for the Mystery Theater by Sam Dan and stars Norman Rose. It is sponsored in part by Buick Motor Division. I'll be back shortly with Act One.

vacation time. 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A great family car. Comfortable, accommodating, economical. In fact, published EPA figures show a LeSabre with a 5.7-liter V8 got 16 miles per gallon in the highway test and 12 in the city test. Couple that with LeSabre's 26-gallon gas tank, and you can put a lot of highway behind you in a single tank. LeSabre, you're going to love it.

Here's a tip from your Better Business Bureau on the metric system. Have you noticed the metric measurements on packaged foods at your supermarket lately? Soon the metric system of measurement will be commonplace all around the country, and you should be ready for it. Look carefully at the metric measurements on the foods you buy. They may seem bewildering at first, but they make a lot more sense than the system of measurement we're currently using. For example, right now, fluid measures are expressed in gallons, quarts, and pints. Dry measures are expressed in bushels, pecks, dry quarts, and pints. And a dry quart is 16% larger in volume than a liquid quart. By using the metric system, however, you only need to know one unit of measurement for liquid volume, the liter. All other fluid measurements are multiples of the liter. And similarly, dry volumes are measured by the gram and multiples of the gram. This has been a tip from your Better Business Bureau on the metric system.

0: evil. What's evil? Since the beginning of the human race, men have speculated on the nature of evil. Saints, philosophers, psychologists, all have deliberated, and still, the answer eludes us. In this enlightened century, will science finally solve the problem? Shall we discover that evil is actually a virus, a disease that infects its victims at random? Impossible, you say? Perhaps. But how do you account for the fact that so many people are suddenly stricken? So many of the most unlikely people. People like Harry Johnson.
1: Turn around, Harry. Let me look at you. Oh, no, dear. The gold cufflinks.
2: Well, that's too formal.
1: Well, it's a formal occasion.
2: All right. Who rang the bell before?
1: Oh, it was a telegram. The president of your own company, Mr. G.G. Gresham himself. Well, what do you think of that?
2: I don't know. What am I supposed to think of it?
1: Well, don't you even want to read it?
2: Oh, you read it.
1: Oh, all right. Congratulations. You are a credit to the corporation. Signed, G.G. Gresham. Oh. Well?
2: Well, what?
1: Do you realize what this means? Mr. Gresham himself, all the way out in Chicago. Mr. Gresham, who personally runs a half-billion-dollar corporation, knows about you, knows about the award, and is personal.
2: Mr. Gresham has a PR department which handles this kind of nonsense.
1: Oh, why do you call it nonsense?
2: Because he couldn't care less.
1: I beg to differ, Harry, when one of his executives...
2: To him, I'm an employee.
1: ...wins the Man of the Year award.
2: In a tank town like Danvers Corners.
1: This happens to be the county seat, and it's the third largest city in the state.
2: Hey, let's hear it for Danvers Corners.
1: Oh, don't pretend to be cynical, Harry, because you're not.
2: My dear, I never set out to win this award. I mean... But it wasn't deliberate. I didn't plan it. It wasn't part of a campaign to do myself some good.
1: Well, it's recognition of the fact
2: I'm
1: that you...
2: I'm not after recognition. I like to work on community projects. I think it's the best investment of time I can make.
1: Darling, when you took me home from our very first date, Mother came upstairs to my room for a chat.
2: That was another world in those days, wasn't it?
1: Oh, it certainly was. And Mother said, "Tell me all about him, dear." And I did. And she said, "You know, he sounds too good to be true." And Harry, she was right. And she still is. You are too good to be true.
2: Oh, come on. I'm the same as everyone else.
1: No, dear, you're not like everyone else. You have a conscience and you have ideals. And those things are in short supply today.
2: Yeah. You know, Jenny, I think I have a headache.
1: A headache? Why should you have a headache all of a sudden?
2: I think my halo is on too tight.
1: Oh.
2: Come on, we'll be late for the bash.
3: Hey, Man of the Year, buddy. This is the first chance I've had to offer my congratulations.
2: Thank you, Pete.
3: Great dinner. Great speech. Listen, why didn't you run for Congress?
2: Now, why should I run for Congress?
3: Why else have you been knocking yourself out 3 and 4 nights a week?
2: Because I like it.
3: You mean it's all going to waste? It's not going to wind up doing you any good?
2: Well, it makes me feel good.
3: You know, coming from anyone else, it would sound like a line, but you, I believe.
1: Hello, Pete.
3: Jenny, congratulations.
1: Oh, thank you, Pete. Harry, have you met Wilma Sloan?
2: Wilma Sloan? No, I don't think so.
3: Oh, are you in for a treat? Although...
2: Although what?
3: You're so thoroughly married, you probably couldn't enjoy the sight of another beautiful woman.
1: I'll introduce you, dear.
3: Confident Jenny.
2: Who is she?
1: Well, she's the new librarian. And she'll be very happy to meet you.
2: Oh, why?
1: Well, she can thank you for her job. After all, dear, you're the one who raised the funds for the library campaign.
2: Come on, you make it sound as if I did it single-handed.
1: Wilma, I'd like you to meet my husband, Harry Johnson. How do you do?
2: Wilma. Wilma Sloan? No, that isn't your name. You're not Wilma Sloan. I know you. That is... Well, I know your face. How could I ever forget your face? I stared at it for hours in that courtroom. I know your face from every angle. There were times when your eyes would wander among the rows of spectators. And sometimes... Sometimes they would meet mine. And we would look at each other for a brief moment. Do you... recognize me? Do you know my face? How long was it? 5 years ago. The company had sent me way, way up and out to the Northwest, to a place called Centerville. Centerville. It makes Danvers Corners seem like Paris. Centerville.
4: Gotta be with us a spell, Mr. Johnson.
2: Oh, 10 days, 2 weeks, I suppose.
4: You from the Gresham Company?
2: Yes, I have to run some sales training sessions. But, albeit night, tell me, what's there to do around here in the daytime?
4: Well, to tell the truth, there ain't nothing to do around here daytimes outside of hunting season. But you're in luck.
2: Why?
4: We got us a murder trial going.
2: A murder trial?
4: Yep. Been in all the papers. Well, the papers around here, I guess.
2: Where's the trial being held?
4: Why, in the courthouse. Where else? I'm fixing to go myself. I'll get the wife to take over the front desk. I'll drive you down there. That's her.
2: She? She's the defendant?
4: That's her. Tessie Bonner. She works in the library. Maybe I should say she worked in the library.
2: Well, she's a very beautiful woman.
4: Yep. She's good looking. But she's a killer.
2: Isn't that what the jury's supposed to decide?
4: Hey, the jury's already decided. I know every one of them in that box. I can tell.
2: But that's not right.
4: You just listen to the testimony. You'll see. It'll prove she's guilty beyond the shadow of a doubt.
5: State your full name, please.
6: Mrs. Edna Coyne. Well, I guess my full name would be Edna Amaryllis Coyne.
5: Mm-hmm. And you rented an apartment to the defendant, Miss Teresa Bonner.
6: Yes, sir. A 3-year lease.
5: And the deceased, was he a regular visitor?
6: Oh, yes, indeed. He'd show up there 2, 3, sometimes 4 times a week. I said to my oldest girl, looks like we have a little love nest up there in 3G. And she said, oh, Ma, get with it. This is the new morality. I mean, so what do you prove if you have a document? Well, I was going to tell her.
5: And did you ever hear signs of an altercation?
6: A what?
5: Arguments. Fights.
6: Oh, no. No, I can't say that I did. I didn't hear a word until that night.
5: Now then, suppose you tell us just exactly what you heard.
6: Well, I was surprised.
5: Surprised? Why?
6: Well, you know, they was very quiet, usually. And all of a sudden, on this particular night, they start yelling at each other.
5: Yelling?
6: Well, maybe not yelling, but you could hear them all right. And he was saying, it's over. It has come to an end. And she kept saying, no, it's not over. It's just begun. She said, I can't. I won't let you walk out on me. And he said, we both knew it would have to end sometime. And she said, it can only end when one of us is dead. And he said, don't be stupid. And she said, I won't let you go. I can't let you go. And he said, you knew from the start I was married. And she said, yes, and so did you. And...
5: Yes, Miss Coyne?
6: Well, she said, if I can't have you, she can't have you either.
5: And what did he say to that?
6: He said, be sensible. And she said, how can a woman in love be sensible? And then the next thing I heard him say was, you're crazy. You've gone mad. Put down that knife.
5: You heard him say those exact words. Put down that knife.
6: Yes, sir.
5: And then what happened?
6: And then I heard him yell.
5: And then?
6: And then I didn't hear anything. Well, I was scared, you know. I didn't know what to think.
5: What did you do?
6: Well, I thought for a minute. Then I walked up the stairs and I went to her door.
5: Yes.
6: And I just stood there listening. Finally, I knocked on the door, and I said, Miss Bonner, are you okay? There was no answer. Well, I tried to turn the handle, and the door wasn't locked. So I opened it, and I walked right into the apartment. And there I saw...
5: Would you tell us what you saw?
6: I saw him lying on the floor. He was dead.
5: You're sure he was dead?
6: Oh, yes. His chest was covered with blood.
5: And where was the defendant?
1: She was standing there near him, right in the middle of the room. And she was holding a big knife in her hand. And you could see blood on the blade.
5: Would that be that large knife lying on the table marked Exhibit B?
6: Yes, sir. Yes, sir, that's the knife. And she was holding that knife in her hand. And she was mumbling, "No one else can ever have you. No one else can ever have you."
5: Mm-hmm. And what you've told us just now is exactly what you saw?
6: Yes, sir. Exactly.
5: I have no further questions.
2: And through it all, she sat quietly at her table, next to her attorney. It was as if someone else were on trial. She hardly seemed to listen to anything that was being said. Occasionally, she would glance at the spectators. Her eyes would slowly sweep the room. From time to time, they would meet mine. And she would look at me. Or was it my imagination? But the trial came to an end, finally. The jury left the room at 11:45 and returned promptly at 2. They had lunch between 12 and 1:30, so you can imagine how long they deliberated. But, of course, the verdict was obvious from the very outset. Guilty. Guilty of murder in the first degree. Guilty with no recommendation for mercy. So now, what is she doing here, less than 5 years later? Because this is Tessie Bonner. She may call herself Wilma Sloan, but her name is Tessie Bonner.
1: Harry, this is Wilma Sloan.
2: How do you do?
7: Congratulations, Mr. Johnson.
5: Wilma, you said I could have the next dance. How are you at keeping promises?
7: I never broke one yet.
2: Now, if you good people will excuse us.
7: Oh, they make a handsome couple, don't they, Harry?
2: Oh, what?
7: I said Pete and Wilma Sloan make a good-looking couple, don't they?
2: Oh, yes, yes.
7: Oh, she's such a beautiful girl, isn't she?
2: Yes. Yes, Jenny. Lovely.
0: Lovely. If you like a girl who knows how to use a knife. But is she the same one? Harry is absolutely certain. But if she's the same one, what indeed is she doing here? The state where she was tried still has the death penalty. At the very least, she should be in jail for a long, long time. Well, you will only have to wait a short, short time till I return with some answers in Act Two.
8: Your Lung Association takes great pride in preventing the half a dirty dozen.
9: They call me tuberculosis. TB for short, but not for long, right? Wrong.
10: Yeah, I'm chronic bronchitis. That's my trademark. Don't dismiss it lightly, unless you'd like to meet my friend here.
9: Emphysema, that's me. The kind of guy who'd steal your last breath. Occasionally, I'm mistaken for...
11: asthma. I'm strictly impartial. I don't care whose breath I rob. I even steal from kids.
12: I'm a cigarette. Now, I may be little, but I'm dangerous. After all, you know what they say about small packages.
13: Air pollution, alias the gray ghost. I can do more damage at one time than all these guys put together just by hanging around.
8: To join in the fight against breath robbers, see your doctor at the first sign of shortness of breath. Don't smoke and try to avoid polluted air. Your Lung Association considers it a matter of life and breath.
14: 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Look what we've done. 200 years behind us, and we're

0: A public service of this station and the Advertising Council.
1: Although Harry Johnson has raised considerable funds for the town library, he rarely goes there himself. However, this afternoon, on an impulse, one that he cannot explain, or can he has stopped at the library. From the doorway, he regards the librarian, a rather beautiful young woman named Wilma Sloan. She's talking to several children. It's hard to believe that she is a woman who, in a fit of passion, or as a result of a cold-blooded resolve, stabbed her lover to death. But she did. Some 5 years ago, in a state 1,000 miles away. And she has been tried and convicted for murder. And the question is, what is she doing here? Harry Johnson wants to know the answer, but evidently not now. And so he turns away and walks down the library steps to the street.
2: Harry! Harry, want a lift?
3: Sure thing. Thanks, Pete.
2: You know, if anybody were to ask me where they could find Harry Johnson, I'd answer, try the library.
3: Just what's that supposed to mean, Pete?
2: Don't have an affair with her, Harry.
3: What?
2: You heard me.
3: Don't have an affair with whom?
2: With Wilma Sloan.
3: Oh, come on, Pete. What's gotten into you?
2: The problem is not what's gotten into me, but what's gotten into you.
3: Pete, you're either crazy or...
2: Or what?
3: I don't know. Look, what are you driving at?
2: What I'm driving at is... that man is not naturally monogamous.
3: Oh, let's not start this nonsense.
2: That's
3: again.
2: Why I never got married. You may be deeply in love with a woman, but suddenly someone happens along and...
3: And what?
2: And you're gone.
3: I think that's ridiculous.
2: It probably is. But unfortunately, it happens. And it happened to you last night.
3: Pete, I wish you would tell me what you're talking about.
2: I'm talking about Wilma Sloan.
3: What about Wilma Sloan?
2: All right, let's do it in steps, huh? Last night you were introduced to her. One look at your face convinced me.
3: Convinced you of what?
2: Convinced me I'd better ask her to dance so I could get her away from you.
3: And have her for yourself, no doubt.
2: Don't get me wrong. I'd take her if I could get her. But she's not for me. I know. See, I'm an expert in these affairs.
3: Oh, so modest.
2: Look, you may disapprove of my attitude toward life and love. But I do have both experience and expertise. So I took her away from where you and Jenny were standing before...
3: Before what?
2: Before what you were thinking, before that look on your face could become obvious to everyone else, including my poor dear sister.
3: You know, I think that you are crazy.
2: Yeah, yeah. And so now it's the afternoon of the next day, the late afternoon. I'm downtown. I stop for a traffic light. Idly, I glance toward the library steps, thinking, of course, of that delectable new librarian. When who do I see walking up the steps? Why, my most faithful brother-in-law, Harry. A man whose rectitude has just earned him the Man of the Year award here in Danvers Corners.
3: Oh, I can explain that.
2: But I can explain it better. You walked up the steps. You paused. You're new at this business. You don't quite know how to go about it. So at the last minute, you lost your nerve and beat a hasty retreat.
3: But, Pete, not one word of what you say is true.
2: But you'll come back again. There always has to be a first time, Harry. And your first time is waiting in the wings. Or I should say, behind the desk. Harry, don't do it.
3: I have no intention of...
2: You think you don't.
3: Pete, if you don't mind, I insist that we change the subject.
2: Why? Is it so painful?
3: No, it's ridiculous.
2: Then why are you becoming so excited?
3: I'm not excited.
2: But what are you?
3: Pete, look, I'm very much in love with my wife.
2: Your kind of guy needs watching.
3: Well, don't judge everybody's morality by your own.
2: What were you doing at the library?
3: I thought I needed a certain book. And then... Well, then I remembered that I had it in the house.
2: Sure,
3: it's true!
2: Do you know what Nero said about truth? He said the truth is whatever you want it to be.
3: I must say you choose a strange model.
2: But that's where you are right now, Harry. And don't say I didn't warn you.
4: Hello, Centerville Motel.
3: Yes, this is Mr. Harry Johnson. You wouldn't remember me. I was out there 5 years ago.
4: I remember you fine, Mr. Johnson. You You're with the Gresham Corporation. You spent 15 days here teaching sales seminars. You was in room 112, facing the lake.
3: Yes, well, I may have to take a trip out there, and I wanted to know if the, if the motel was still around.
4: Oh, we're bigger and better than ever. Want me to make you a reservation?
3: Well, my plans aren't firm yet.
4: Why, sure, just give us a little notice. We always got room for you, Mr. Johnson. Yes.
3: I remember when I was out there, you had some excitement.
4: Excitement? Here?
3: Yes, you were having a trial, weren't you?
4: Trial? Oh, yeah. Tessie Bonner. That's who it was.
3: Yes. I remember I was in the courtroom when the jury brought in a guilty verdict.
4: Oh, yes. That they did.
3: Now, I wasn't there when the judge sentenced her. Tell me, what did she get?
4: The rope. But then the governor said, oh, come on, you can't hang a woman. So he gave her life instead.
3: Oh. Well, I guess she's still in jail.
4: No, she's dead.
3: Dead?
4: I say dead. That's the only way to figure. You see, they had a breakout from the women's penitentiary a couple of years ago. Wilma and a couple of others escaped.
3: Oh, well, then why do you say that she's dead?
4: Well, they made it up to the mountains, but they got caught in a snowstorm. And I guarantee you nobody could live through that one. Well, it's been nice talking to you, Mr. Johnson. You come up and see us real soon.
3: Yes, sir, thank you.
5: Harry?
3: Oh, hello, dear.
5: Oh, I thought I heard someone come in the back door. I wanted to make sure it was you.
3: Well, I saw a whole line of cars parked in front of the house, and then I remembered it's your women's club afternoon.
5: Oh, we're just breaking up now.
3: I didn't want to disturb anyone, so I just sneaked up the rear staircase.
5: Oh, that's hardly a word you use in your own house. Sneaked. Incidentally, what are you doing home so early?
3: Jenny, I have a problem. I just want to, you know, sit and think it out.
5: Oh, sounds grim.
3: It probably is.
5: What's it about?
3: Well, it's concerned with the duties of a citizen.
5: Uh-huh. Well, let me know how it works out. Oh, darling, would you mind doing something for me?
3: You name it.
5: Wilma Sloan is here, and she doesn't have her car, and nobody else is going her way.
3: Oh, Wilma Sloan.
5: You remember, you met her the other night at your award dinner. Darling, would you mind giving her a lift home?
3: Would I mind?
5: Well, I'd do it myself, except I've got to get dinner started.
6: This is very kind of you, Mr. Johnson.
3: I'd rather you called me Harry.
6: I will on one condition. You must call me Wilma.
3: Well, I'll do better than that. I'll call you Tessie.
6: Tessie?
3: Or Teresa. Or Miss Bonner. Which do you prefer?
6: I see. Well, what do we do now?
3: I know what I should do.
6: And what's that?
3: Head for the police station and turn you over to the authorities.
6: Why?
3: Because you're an escaped convict.
6: I know I'm an escaped convict, but why should you turn me over to the police?
3: Why? Because it's my duty as a citizen.
6: Oh. And you always do your duty as a citizen?
3: I try to, at least to the best of my ability.
6: And as you see it, it's your duty to return me to the penitentiary?
3: Yes.
6: Why? I never did you any harm. I killed a man who needed killing.
3: You can't kill another human being just because you want to.
6: What else was I to do? He used me, and then he tossed me aside as if I were an object of no consequence.
3: What kind of society would we have if people were free to kill at their own pleasure?
6: You haven't answered my question, which is, what do we do now?
3: I should turn you over to the police.
6: I know you said that. Is this the road to the police station?
3: No.
6: Why aren't we headed that way?
3: Because...
6: Yes. It's clear. It's very clear to me.
3: I don't mean it's very clear to you. How could it be very clear when it isn't clear to me? I don't even know what I'm doing or why.
6: In the interests of clarity, why do you hesitate to do your duty? Would you hesitate for a moment if I were a man? I don't think so. Again, would you hesitate if I were old, ugly?
3: Oh, no, that's...
6: That's what? Why do you hesitate? I heard you speak at the banquet the other night. The fabric of society is woven by each single individual and so forth. recognized you. I remembered you from the courtroom.
3: You did?
6: Oh, yes. And I said to myself, uh-oh, if he remembers me, I'm gone. This is Mr. Pillar of the community himself in the flesh.
3: Shh, turn you in, I should.
6: But you won't.
3: How do you know?
6: Because you want me.
3: Oh, come on, that's ridiculous.
6: Of course it is, but you want me. And you're saying to yourself, here's the most attractive woman I ever met.
3: You have an extremely high opinion of yourself.
6: I must be the most attractive woman you ever met. Do you know why? Because I'm making you go against the habits of a lifetime.
3: I haven't done anything yet.
6: Oh, yes, you have. You're thinking what a waste it would be to send her back to prison. You're not interrupting me now, are you? You're 40 years old. You never stepped out of line in your life. Aren't you bored with Jenny?
3: I'm afraid you don't know everything. Oh, I admit I was tempted for a moment.
6: You should be. I made you quite an offer.
3: Offer? What offer?
6: Myself.
3: What? You would sell yourself to buy my silence?
6: Most women sell themselves for something.
3: That isn't true.
6: They sell themselves for security, for advancement, for the illusion of romance. For me, right now, there is nothing more valuable in all the world than your silence.
3: Well, it's not for sale.
6: Why not?
3: Not so that I could engage in a tawdry affair.
6: Oh, I see. It's not that you're opposed to an affair. Just a tawdry affair. Why would ours be tawdry?
3: Because...
6: it's not how these things begin, it's what they become. Both of us are attractive. We're intelligent. In a week, a month, we would love each other.
3: I love my wife.
6: Then why aren't we headed toward the police station?
3: We are.
1: It's about 3 miles to the station house, and it should take 4 or 5 minutes to get there. An awful lot can take place in 4 or 5 minutes. Will she simply submit quietly and return to a sentence of life in prison? After all, she got in there because she killed one man. Would she kill another man to stay out? From a different perspective, how solid is Harry's resolve to turn her over to the police? Questions, possibilities. We shall weigh them all when I return shortly with Act 3.
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8: I enjoyed flying. I just got an immense pleasure out of flying. Can't describe it. It's just something that... Yeah.
9: I don't know. I guess basically my whole being is based on adventure, on the challenge of flying an aircraft, knowing that you have the responsibility for a multi-million dollar aircraft. And that responsibility that it gives you makes your life significant, makes my life anyway.
10: To me, flying is something that gives me a lot more freedom in understanding myself. I get to find my own fears and faults when I'm up alone. There's no one else to help me. No one else to grab the controls and pull me out of the spin. It's up to me.
11: The flight training they're giving me, what it's worth, I couldn't even start to make in a lifetime. takes a special type of person.
1: Learn to fly in the Navy. If you're going to be something, why not be something special? How does it begin? Where does it begin? Why does it begin? A man spends his years walking what we are pleased to call the straight and narrow, and suddenly he finds himself sorely tempted to break out of the social and religious mold he has formed for himself over the course of a lifetime. There are those who say man is naturally evil, and there are those who say that man is intrinsically good. Well, Harry Johnson can be a test case for either point of view.
3: Here we are.
6: Yes, here we are.
3: At the police station.
6: Do your duty, Mr. Harry Johnson. Do your duty as an upright, dedicated, concerned citizen.
3: I will. Let's go.
12: Well, sure. Send him in. Mr. Johnson. And Miss Sloan. Well, won't you both sit down? Well, what can I do for you?
3: Lieutenant Craven.
12: By the way, I was going to go to that banquet the other night, Mr. Johnson, but I was on the desks. Somebody has to mind the store.
3: Yeah, that's right.
12: Congratulations. Everybody says, for once, the Man of the Year committee picked the right guy.
3: Oh, thank you.
12: Well, now, what can your police department do for you folks?
3: Lieutenant, I am here to report...
12: Yes, sir?
3: I wish to report that, that Miss Wilma Sloan...
12: Well, hold it just a second. I didn't think I'd have to write anything down. Let me get my pad here. Okay.
3: Shoot. I have to report that Miss Wilma Sloan...
12: That's, Sloan spelled with an E at the end, right?
6: That's right.
12: We got some Sloans over to North Gap, but they don't have the E... So you wouldn't be related, I suppose.
6: I don't suppose so.
12: You were saying, Mr. Johnson, about Miss Sloan?
3: I wish to report that I...
12: Say, you sound like it's something serious.
3: Well, I... Look, you see, Miss Sloan here is... Well, she's a...
12: Yeah?
3: She's a... She's a very shy and timid person, and... Well, she happened to be talking to my wife, and she said she couldn't be sure, but she thought she might have noticed some prowlers about the vicinity of her home. Well, I said, why don't you notify the police? And she said she didn't want to bother anyone.
12: Oh, now, Miss Sloan. Bother us? Please bother us. That's why we're here, to be bothered.
3: And so I said, nonsense. I'll take it up with my friend, Lieutenant Craig.
12: You're absolutely right, Mr. Johnson. Miss Sloan, any time you have the slightest, the... vaguest suspicion, you get on that phone. You understand?
6: Yes, Lieutenant.
12: Mr. Johnson, if there were more people like you, how much easier our job would be.
6: Thanks for the lift. Won't you come in? You know, you haven't said a word since we left the police station.
3: I know. Good night.
6: Good night? Just like that?
3: No, not just like that. I suppose you should know why I did it.
6: But I do know.
3: It's not at all what you're thinking.
6: It isn't?
3: I thought about it. I kept thinking about what you had done. You killed a man who had behaved badly toward you. After all, he was married and he had no right. Well, you were sentenced to prison. You had already served 2 years.
6: Three.
3: It isn't as if you're a professional killer. You won't do it again. You've been frightened enough, punished enough. In jail, you'd be a burden on society. Here, you're an asset to the community. You're productive.
6: Harry, you can kiss me.
3: I'm doing this because I think no useful purpose would be served.
6: Harry, why don't you kiss me? You wanted to kiss me since you first saw me in that courtroom. Harry, kiss me.
3: Wilma. Hello, Jenny. Where were you?
13: Harry, you're home.
3: Of course I'm home.
13: Well,
11: 12. I figured the PTA committee meeting should be over by 10:30, so I thought I'd surprise you and stop by. We could go somewhere and have a sandwich. Oh, was I hungry.
3: I'm sorry.
11: But the school was dark. I guess the meeting ended early.
3: Well, no. As a matter of fact, it never began.
11: Oh? What do you mean?
3: Well, there was no meeting. That was the wrong night.
11: Oh. Well, what did you do?
3: Oh, I figured since I was out anyway, I'd pay old Jerry Phelan a visit.
11: Jerry Phelan?
3: Yes, you remember Jerry. He ran the newsstand near the railroad station since, well, I guess it must be the Civil War or something like that.
11: Oh.
3: Well, you see, now he's laid up sick. Everybody's forgotten him, and, well, he lives near the school.
11: Oh, darling, that was very thoughtful and very sweet. Incidentally, dear, are you free Wednesday night?
3: Well, sure. Why do you ask?
11: Well, you do have a great many demands on your time.
3: Do I? Well, yes, I suppose I do. But the way you asked that question...
11: What do you mean?
3: Are you free Wednesday night? A woman shouldn't have to talk that way to her own husband.
11: Oh, Harry, you're the kind of a man who has to keep active working for the community, and, well, I don't mind at all.
3: You don't?
11: No, because, darling, it's the thing you need. You have to do it. You need fulfillment. It makes you a better man and a better husband.
3: You know, Jenny, I never realized what a remarkable woman you are.
11: Oh, thank you, kind sir.
3: Why don't we go out now and have a snack somewhere?
11: No, Harry, it's too late. Wednesday night.
3: I have to go.
6: So soon?
3: It's close to 11.
6: I suppose so. But I'll see you tomorrow night.
3: Tomorrow? Oh. But tomorrow's Wednesday, isn't it? We can't see each other.
6: Why not?
3: Well, because Jenny has something planned.
6: Jenny?
3: She's my wife, Wilma.
6: And what am I?
3: Wilma,
6: Oh, poor Harry. You can never face reality. You are terrified by the facts.
3: Wilma, I have to go now.
6: To Jenny?
3: Of course. As we both know, she is my wife.
6: Because she has the document. The document. That's how Mrs. Coyne expressed it at the trial. She has the document. Oh, Harry. Who has your heart?
3: Oh, Wilma. I'll give you a call tomorrow or Thursday.
6: Harry wants you to answer the question. No, I guess not. Because once you face up to that question, you'll have to accept the next step. You'll have to divorce Jenny.
3: Divorce Jenny? Well, a man in my position doesn't divorce.
6: Oh, I see. Your position doesn't divorce. How about you?
3: Well, I could never do it. I could never...
6: You're going home to her now. But answer this. Would you rather be alone with her? Or would you rather be alone with me?
3: Well, Pete, it's about time for the dessert, and I always skip mine. So, suppose we stop talking about sports and politics, and you tell me why you wanted to buy my lunch.
2: A couple of months ago, I warned you, Harry.
3: About what?
2: I warned you not to have an affair with Wilma Sloan.
3: Now, Pete.
2: Harry, I spoke with Lieutenant Craven of the police department.
3: Oh, Lieutenant Craven?
2: Or rather, he spoke with me. I will say he was embarrassed.
3: What does Lieutenant Craven have to do with...
2: Some time ago, you brought Wilma in to see him. It seems that she was too bashful to complain about prowlers in her neighborhood.
3: Yes?
2: Yes. So, Craven's had a squad car cruising the area, and the patrolman noticed a man who keeps coming and going.
3: Oh.
2: Yeah. Oh. Well, Craven's a good friend of mine. And he's put two and two together.
3: What right does he have? Come on, Jerry, come on.
2: Craven worships the ground you walk on. He thinks you should be president. He's afraid if this gets out, and this kind of thing always does,

0: I'll eat this up. Pete, I
1: don't know what to do. Okay, let's break it down. You in love with her? I don't know. Will you divorce Jenny? I don't want to. Harry, break it up now. Before it goes too far. Walk away. Because after a while, she won't let you.
0: What? What do you mean?
1: It's in her eyes. Those brilliant eyes. There's something sharp, like steel. To get what she wants, she'll do anything. She's the kind who could kill you.
0: Oh, that's ridiculous.
1: Harry, you've been married 15 years. Now, I don't say this because she's my sister, but she's a girl in a million, Jenny is, and you know it.
0: Pete, it's like
1: an illness. I know. I've been there before. But you can't end every illness by letting it run its course, because that way you take the chance it'll kill you. Harry, cure it.
0: I don't know how to do that.
1: You don't know how to, or you don't want to? Look, your life's in a mess right now. Go away for a week.
0: Go away? How?
1: Come on, a guy in your position can suddenly realize he has to make a business trip. Get away from both of them and think out your problem. Decide what's important. Make up your mind. What do you really want?
2: Harry, darling.
1: Hello, Wilma.
2: Well, hello. Is that all you can say? It's been over a week. Come on, sit down. Dinner's ready. I'm just carving the roast.
1: Wilma, it's time we had a serious talk.
2: I know, darling. We're overdue.
1: No, Wilma, you can trust me.
2: Trust you? Of course I trust you.
1: No, not really.
2: What are you saying?
1: You didn't want to go back to prison. Now, that's true, isn't it?
2: That's true, but...
1: No. Now, please listen. So you don't have to pretend any longer.
2: Pretend what?
1: Pretend that you love me.
2: Harry, I'm not pretending.
1: That first night, you said to me that my silence was the most important thing in the world, and that you were willing to buy it. Now, you said that.
2: Yes, I said that.
1: Well, you don't have to buy it any longer. Not that you ever had to buy it in the first place.
2: So you thought I was buying you.
1: You admitted it.
2: You forget what else I told you that same night. I said it's not how these things begin, but what they become. And ours has become love.
1: I love my wife. Now look, this is over. It's come to an end.
2: It's not over. It's just begun. I won't let you walk out on me.
1: We both knew it would have to end sometime.
2: It can only end when one of us is dead.
1: Oh, Wilma, don't be stupid.
2: My name isn't Wilma. Why do you call me Wilma?
1: Because... Oh, good Lord. This is the way... It happened before, the way...
2: Yes, it has happened before, hasn't it? Oh, hasn't it, Charlie?
1: Please, control yourself, Wilma.
2: You know my name isn't Wilma, it's Tessie. Was that her name? Was that her name, Charlie?
1: I'm not Charlie Reynolds or Ryan. I'm Harry. Harry Johnson, and you're safe. Your secret is safe with me.
2: If I can't have you, she can't have you.
1: Be sensible.
2: A woman in love is never sensible.
1: Don't be crazy.
2: If I can't have you, no one can have you.
1: You're mad. Put down that knife.
2: I will kill you.
1: No, Wilma.
2: My name is Teddy.
1: Wilma.
2: I told you no one else can ever have you. No one else can ever have you.
3: Wilma Sloan, Tessie Bonner, Charlie Reynolds, Harry Johnson. So many times, in so many places, they act and reenact the same roles, over and over again. And it's a mixture of love, deceit, madness, and evil. And to taste it is to risk the arrival of death. But you shall risk nothing if you wait for me to arrive after a few moments.
4: Some people think we play ping pong all day. They're wrong. The USO isn't all fun and games. Today, the USO has millions of problems like this.

0: one in Germany.
1: My family's going crazy living in a tiny apartment. Where can we live?
0: Today's USO has millions of problems, like this one in Asia.
2: I'm hooked on drugs. Where can I get help?
0: Or this problem in Athens.
3: Our marriage is breaking up. Can you help us?
0: Today's USO has little time for ping pong. We've got serious work to do. We've got lots of new problems here and overseas. The problems are big. How big? Well, if someone asks you, who needs the USO? 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
4: 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We do!
0: Over 5 million American military personnel and their families need today's USO. 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
5: And so, what is it? What is evil? Need it be nurtured carefully before it springs forth from the human breast? Or can it be a sudden thing? An alien thing? Our cast included Norman Rose, Terry Keane, Joan Shea, Nat Polan, and Ken Harvey. The entire production was under the direction of Hyman Brown. And now, a preview of our next tale.
6: Then you are saying that one of us may somehow be involved in this, incident.
7: I'm sure the man is joking.
8: I, for one, care not for a man's jokes. And I say to you again, beware, ye who enter Albion's castle. Those of you who would mock this uneasy resting place will perish among these ancient stones. This is holy ground, coveted by the Celtic god.
9: Agreed. But in case the druid god forgets to covet this place, I suggest we send someone for the police.
6: He's right.
7: We should not wait another minute.
10: All right, then it's settled. While the others remain here in guarded silence, one of us will leave immediately and inform the authorities.
0: One of us. Yes, Peter. But who?
5: This is E.G. 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Until next time, pleasant dreams.

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1: Good evening, friends of the Inner Sanctum. Yes, it's your old friend, the host, again, inviting you through the blood-stained portals of the creaking door, through which so many people have entered and so few return. Well, friends, I just got back from vacation. I've had a most delirious time. Lovely. We rented a little haunted house in the country right next to a cemetery so that the little ones could play tag around the tombstones. Did you ever play golf with a couple of ghouls by moonlight? The only thing you have to be careful about is that they like to make holes in one. You guessed it. You're the one. And now for tonight's journey into fear. No rest for the dead. Got a stranglehold on your nerves? Remember, if you're the jumpy type, don't sit near a window. All right, then. Gather close, and we'll hear Gordon Wells tell us his story in his own words.
2: My luck was running high on the night that I went to see Bruce Craig. A raging storm kept traffic off the roads. In fact, I didn't see a single car all the way to his house. I rang the bell. I waited for a moment. No one answered. And then I heard Bruce call.
3: Door is open.
2: The house was empty. Apparently, the servants had gone. You see, these details were important because I knew I might have to murder Bruce.
3: Is that you, Gordon?
2: Yes.
3: I'm in the bedroom.
2: Bruce! Bruce, what are you doing in bed?
3: Never mind. Sit down.
2: I thought I heard you gasp.
3: Don't be so concerned about me. I'll be all right. If only this pain would go away.
2: You're sick. You need a doctor.
3: I'm sent for the doctor.
2: I'd better ring for a servant. Maybe a drink would help.
3: The butler's gone and the cook never showed up. So there's no one here but us, Gordon. It's just as well. I'm not sure that I want anyone to overhear what I have to say. You must have guessed why I sent for you.
2: Oh, no, Bruce.
3: And I'll tell you. I've always regarded you as the closest friend I've ever had. I've given you a chance to make something of yourself, though you were nothing but a worthless gambler when I met you.
2: I've always appreciated what you did for me, Bruce.
3: Yes, you showed your appreciation by stealing $10,000 from me.
2: What are you talking about?
3: I've been checking the books. I've suspected you for some time, but I couldn't believe it. Are you going to deny that you stole the money?
2: Have you told the police about this?
3: No, not yet. What did you do with the money?
2: I took a chance on a few things, and I lost.
3: You gambled it away?
2: Oh, yes, yes, it's just a matter of luck.
3: Well, your luck wasn't very good, Gordon. I'm going to phone for the police.
4: Oh, me? No. If you think you're... Help me, someone. Don't. Gordon. Help.
2: My fingers closed round his throat and he started to rise from the bed. I didn't relax my hold for one instant. And then suddenly his eyes closed. There was a violent convulsion that tore through his body. Bruce managed to rise free for a second. Then he collapsed on the floor. I kneeled next to him. There was nothing more that had to be done. Bruce was dead.

0: Anne, wake up.
1: Mother.
0: There's someone at the door.
1: At this hour?
0: It's probably the police.
1: The police?
0: Yes, I want you to do exactly as I tell you, Anne.
1: Hmm?
0: They ask you where I was. You tell them that I didn't leave this house tonight.
1: Oh, but you did, dear. You went to see Bruce.
0: Don't be a fool. Bruce is dead.
1: Dead?
0: He's been murdered. You were asleep when I came in. I didn't want to tell you.
1: Gordon, did you kill...
0: You'll tell them I was here. You'll tell them I never left this room.
1: Gordon, you...
0: Shut up!
1: You can't get away with this.
0: It's going to be all right. My luck's good. Now, come on! Just a moment.
2: Oh, hello, Wells. I didn't mean to get you out of bed like this. Oh, good evening, Mrs. Wells.
1: Good evening.
2: I hope I haven't frightened you.
0: No, it's all right, Mr. Parrish. I didn't know what to expect.
2: Well, I'm sorry. I've just come from Bruce Craig's house. You live close by. I thought you should be the first one to know. Craig is dead.
0: When did you find out?
2: I got a call from his doctor an hour ago. He didn't have any relatives around here. Doctor knew I was his attorney, and he got in touch with me.
0: Well, this is terrible news, Parrish. It's hard to tell you what Bruce meant to me. He was more than just a friend.
2: Yes, I knew that when I drew up his will. Why, he's left everything to you.
0: To me?
2: Yes, his entire estate. There's only one condition.
0: What's that?
2: Well, Bruce apparently had a brother somewhere. If this man turns up within 48 hours, he'll be the sole beneficiary.
0: I see.
2: But you don't have to worry. The brother hasn't been heard from for 20 years. He's probably dead. Well, will you take care of the funeral arrangements? I'll help you if you wish.
0: Wait a minute. There's something I don't understand.
2: What?
0: The funeral arrangements. I thought the police would take the body.
2: The police?
0: Well, yes, in cases like this.
2: Oh, no. The police don't take over when a man dies in his own home. Unless, of course, it's murder.
0: That's what I mean.
2: Oh, good heavens. I guess I was so upset I forgot to tell you. Bruce Craig died of a heart attack.
0: Heart attack? Are you sure?
2: Well, the doctor was quite certain of it. Why, what did you expect it was?
0: In the funeral parlor the next day. Everyone had gone but Anne and myself.
1: Gordon!
0: What's the matter?
1: Look there. That man.
0: What about him?
1: Craig. Bruce Craig.
0: I looked at the man who just walked in. It was Bruce. He was standing in the dim shadows. I watched him as he walked over to the open coffin. Suddenly I realized that man is Bruce Craig's brother.
1: His brother?
0: Bruce never told me anything about him. He's apparently a twin. And you realize what this means?
1: He'll inherit the estate.
0: Yes.
1: Well, perhaps it's just as well.
0: No, Anne.
1: But what can you do?
0: I have to do something.
1: No, Gordon, now please, let's forget the whole thing. It was just bad luck.
0: My luck can't run out now. If he inherits the estate, I go to jail.
1: What do you say?
0: He'll find out about the money that I...
1: What money?
0: Anne. Go to the car. Turn on the motor. Wait there.
1: But why?
0: Do as I tell you. If you love me at all, you've got to help me. The man stood near the coffin looking at the body inside it, lost in thought. I looked at his face and I looked at the face of my friend in the coffin. They were identical, except that one was alive and the other had the calm repose of death.
3: What do you want?
0: Nothing. You're his brother, aren't you?
3: Who are you?
0: Gordon Wells. I was his closest friend.
3: Who are you?
0: You are Dennis Craig, aren't you?
3: Excuse me, I'd better go.
0: No, wait a minute. I'm leaving too. May I go with you, please?
3: I'd rather go alone, but... All right, come along.
0: No, go this way.
3: Where does it lead?
0: To the alley. It's easier to reach your car. Will you be at the cemetery?
3: When is the burial?
0: early tomorrow morning. The alley was dark. I'd been counting on that. The man beside me walked along quietly, but seemed wary, suspicious, as though he could read the thoughts in my mind. It was then that I noticed some paving bricks piled on the side where they were repairing the road in the alley. I stopped. He seemed to sense what I wanted to do.
4: What are you up to?
0: Nothing.
4: Why did you come over to me before?
0: Well, isn't it only natural since he was your brother?
4: I never said he was my brother.
0: It's true, but...
4: Let go of my
0: arm. No! You're not going to get me! For a moment, I was dizzy from his blow, but in the darkness, I saw him running down the alley. Suddenly, I saw his body shoot into the air, and I heard him scream. I saw him stumble and fall. He lay still for a moment. I picked up one of the paving bricks and quickly came up to him. He was on his back, unconscious. I raised my hand. His eyes opened.
4: No, no, not Dennis Craig! No.
1: Gordon, what did you do?
0: Open the back door. Go on, open it.
1: But Gordon, what...
0: You gotta get his body in the car, don't you understand? Open it. All right, now get going.
1: Where shall I drive
0: to? Home.
1: But what are you going to do with him?
0: Go around to the back of the house, Anne.
1: All right.
0: Stop there. All right, go out. You may have to help me.
1: Help you?
0: You're in this as deeply as I am. Now open the door for me. I'm carrying him out. Turn the lights off and follow me.
1: But Gordon, how do you expect to get rid of him?
0: You know the abandoned dry well.
1: Yes?
0: No one will ever find him there. No one will ever know. All right, here we are. I'll stand aside. I'm going to lift the cover. Turn around if you don't want to see. Oh. I'll replace the cover. One of these days I'll seal it up.
1: Gordon, you'll never get away with it. Never.
0: Don't be a fool. Yet to see everything's going my way. He even tripped in the alley when he got away from me, and not a soul saw us. Nobody. Nobody knows about it but you.
1: Well, why did you have to kill him? Why? You got away with it once. Why weren't you grateful? Why did you have to do this?
0: You're hysterical. You're losing your head. Stop it!
1: What's that?
0: Nothing.
1: Came from the well.
0: Couldn't have. He's dead.
1: Wait a minute.
0: What you may have heard is some animal in the woods. That's all. Everything went perfectly. I knew it would. Nothing can go wrong when you have a run of luck. The way I did. I inherited Bruce Craig's estate. I took over the business. I was wealthier than I'd ever been. I think I could have even been happy if it weren't for Anne. You see, I could forget, but she couldn't. And one night, about 8 weeks after Bruce Craig died, we were at home together.
1: Gordon!
0: Yes?
1: Can't we go out tonight?
0: Anne, there's a storm.
1: Yes, I know there's a storm. But it's only a few minutes into town. We can see a movie. Anything would be better than staying here.
0: Anne, what's the matter with you?
1: I can't stand this house anymore. We haven't been out of it for one night since Bruce Craig died. We haven't been out because you're afraid. Afraid to leave. You're afraid someone might discover what's in that abandoned well. And you're afraid of me. Because I'm the only one who knows that you're a murderer.
0: You'd better be quiet.
1: You hate the very sound of that word, don't you? Well, you are a murderer. Murderer, murderer.
0: And I... Who's that?
1: I don't know. But whoever it is, they're welcome. I don't think I can take another night alone with you. I'll answer it. Just a moment. Good evening, I did...
0: And... Anne, what is it? What's the matter?
1: Goodness.
0: Well, go on, speak.
5: I'll open the door.
6: No, don't let him in.
5: Who?
6: It's Bruce Craig.
5: Bruce, you're out of your mind.
6: He was standing there. He wanted to come
5: in. Get away from the door.
6: No, don't.
5: There's no one there. There's no one, no car or anything.
6: He's gone away. But he'll be back. I know he will.
5: And listen to me. He won't be back. You're imagining things.
6: No, Gordon, I'm not. He was real as you are. Then why shouldn't he come back? It was on a night like this that you killed him.
5: Bruce Craig is dead. He's been buried.
6: Then it might have been his brother, his twin, Dennis.
5: It couldn't be. Do you understand what I'm saying? It couldn't be.
6: I understand what you're saying.
5: Anne, come with me.
6: Where are you going to take me?
5: You'll see in a moment. Just come with me to the garage.
6: The garage?
5: I want to get a pick, the flashlight.
6: No, Gordon, no, don't.
5: Anne, we're only going to the abandoned well.
6: Well?
5: Yes. There's something I want to show you.
6: No, I don't want to see.
5: You'd better come with me, Anne. This is very important. Perhaps a matter of life. Or death.

0: finally broken through the concrete. In a moment, I'll remove the cover.
1: Gordon, why are you doing this?
0: You may not realize it, but I'm doing it for your sake, Anne. No! Now, hand me the flashlight.
1: It's here.
0: Just as I thought. Anne, look down there. Look down the well.
1: No!
0: You must! I want you to see the body. I want you to prove to yourself that this man is dead. Come here!
1: No, let go of me!
0: Look! Go on, look. Look down there.
1: Oh.
0: Now will you believe that he's dead?
1: Yes.

0: Good evening, Mrs. Wells.
1: Who are you?
0: I just wanted to speak to you.
1: But who are you? Why do you keep that scarf over your face?
0: You'll find out presently. Where is your husband?
1: He's downstairs in the cellar.
0: Does he still think you're losing your mind, Mrs. Wells?
1: What are you talking about?
0: He hasn't accused you of having any hallucinations in the last 2 weeks. Looking into the well seems to have helped you a great deal.
1: How do you know?
0: Don't you realize who I am now?
1: No.
0: Perhaps if I remove the scarf, you'll recognize me.
1: Craig!
0: Good night, Mrs. Wells.
1: Gordon! Gordon!
2: What's wrong?
1: Gordon, come here!
2: What happened, man?
1: I just saw...
2: Well, what did you see?
1: Gordon, I know what's been in your mind. I know what you've been planning. That's why I'm afraid to tell you this.
2: What are you afraid to tell me?
1: I saw him again.
3: Bruce Craig.
1: Bruce Craig or his brother, I don't know which one. But he was standing as close to me as you are now.
3: Was he?
1: And he spoke to me. I know I'm risking my life by telling you this, but I can't help it. I must make you understand. Something strange is happening, something you must believe. You do believe me, don't you, Gordon? I'm not losing my mind. You can trust me. I won't give your secret away. I only told you this because I wanted to help you. Gordon. Gordon, what are you going to do? Tell me.
3: I've just decided what to do, Anne.
1: No, you would. You can't kill me like you killed the others. You can't. I've been loyal. I've been faithful. You can't murder me.
3: Murder you? All I want to do, dear, is take you away on a trip.
1: Trip?
3: Yes. Back to Canada, to your hometown. You can see your old friends, take a long rest, regain your health. You said you'd like to get away. You would like that, Anne, wouldn't you?
1: Oh, yes. Good, yes. It'd be wonderful to get away from here. Hello? Oh, yes, Janet. I'm so glad you called back. Well, Gordon and I are leaving tomorrow. No, I won't have a chance to see you. We're going by car early in the morning. Yes, I know.
3: I held the knife behind my back as I approached Anne. The way she looked that night made the task I'd set for myself even more difficult. She'd been as happy as a child ever since I told her we were going away, and now she turned to me, radiant smile on her face. Yeah, she looked lovelier than I'd ever seen her before.
1: That was Janet. She sends her regards, dear.
3: Have you told the people in town we're going away?
1: Yes, I have. And I paid the grocer and the milk company, everyone. And you see, I checked them off on my list.
3: Mm-hmm.
1: Darling, you married a very efficient wife.
3: Oh, yes, yes, dear, I know.
1: Oh, Gordon, I don't think you really understand what this trip means to me. We'll both be able to make a new start. Away from here, away from this place. Maybe we'll even be able to forget. Because I love you, darling.
3: Oh, yeah.
1: Gordon, that knife.
3: Yes.
1: But, Gordon, I thought...
3: I know what you thought, Anne.
1: You mean the trip was just part of your plan?
3: I'm sorry, Anne, I don't want to do this. But I must.
1: But why? Why, I'd never give you away. I haven't betrayed you, even in the slightest way, have I? Why must... No, no, the knife! No! Good.
3: The first thrust killed her. When she fell to the floor, I made certain she was dead. The rest was all planned. You see, I didn't want to murder Anne. I was forced to. In order to protect my own life, she would have given me away without realizing it, because I was convinced that her mind was gone. I stooped to pick her up, but just then I heard someone at the door. For a moment, I felt paralyzed. I looked at my watch. It was almost midnight. Who could it be? Quickly, I put her body behind the couch. Then I put a chair over the bloodstain on the floor. I hid the knife. And then I went to the door.
0: Hello, Will.
3: Craig.
0: Yes.
3: Oh, no, it can't
0: be. It's just as your wife told you, Wells. You're not imagining this.
3: But you...
0: You're wondering just who I am?
3: Yes.
0: I'm Dennis Craig.
3: But that's impossible.
0: Is it? If you don't mind, there's a phone call I must make.
3: Phone call?
0: Yes. Hello, operator. Call the police immediately. Tell them to come to the home of Gordon Wells on Glendale Lane. Tell them that Mr. Wells has just murdered his wife.
3: Craig, how did you...
0: How did I get here?
3: Yes.
0: How do you think?
3: I don't know. You were dead.
0: Was I?
3: I killed you. I saw your body in the well.
0: So you did.
3: What? How did you come back?
0: That's something I'm going to let you wonder about during those last few hours before they electrocute you.
3: Why did you come here?
0: To show you that your wife wasn't lying, nor was she insane.
3: And you're alive, you...
0: I wouldn't try to get that knife if I were you.
3: Well, you've got a gun.
0: Yes. I think you'd still prefer to take a chance with the police rather than risk certain death from one of my bullets. You overplayed your hand.
3: What makes you think so?
0: You didn't have to murder me.
3: What?
0: You would have collected every penny my brother left without killing me. I could never have claimed a thing from my brother's will. I happen to be an escaped convict. If the police ever found me, I'd go to prison for something like 30 years.
3: I really didn't have to.
0: No, as I said, you didn't have to do a thing. I would have walked out of that funeral parlor and you would never have seen me again as long as you lived. For a man who believes in luck, that's very funny, isn't it?
3: It's very funny.
0: And so now, here we are. You'll have to go to the chair for murdering your wife. I guess you'd call that tough luck, wouldn't you?
3: Oh, this can't be real. When I looked down to that well, when I forced Anne to look down, We both saw you. We both saw your face. And you were dead.
0: There are the police. I'll have to go.
3: I'm going with you. I'm not going to let them find me here.
0: I'm afraid you're wrong about that.
3: Oh, my leg.
0: You won't be able to get away now, Wells. Oh. Not with that leg.
3: Why? Why did you do this?
0: Because you're a murderer at heart, Wells. You had it coming. I think your luck's run out.
3: Right. My luck had run out. At the trial, I tried to tell them my wife was murdered by the same man who came into the house and shot me, but no one believed me. I still don't know whether Dennis Craig was alive or dead. Perhaps he was alive when I put him in the abandoned well, and then he could have escaped and dug up his brother's body and substituted it for his own. Sure, it's the only way he could have done it. But then again, perhaps he did return from the dead. I'll never know.
4: I guess this should teach Gordon not to believe in luck. Which brings us right to the moral of our story, which I found inscribed in blood on an old lace doily. It reads, "Never slaughter your wife while she's cooking dinner. It's liable to ruin your meal." And remember, if a couple of homicidal maniacs come into your room in the middle of the night to murder you, don't be scared to death. Do what I do. Say nuts and bolt.
3: To
5: Tonight's Inner Sanctum Mystery was written by Milton Lewis and starred Arnold Moss in the role of Gordon. Charlotte Holland played Anne, and Everett Sloan played Dennis. Music was by Lew White. This month's Inner Sanctum Mystery novel is Woman Under the Mountain by Roman McDougall. The entire production of Inner Sanctum is under the direction of Hyman Brown.
4: Well, friends, it's time to close that creaking door. Till next week at this same time, when we'll be back with more spooks and shudders. Next week's distress, The Baited Corpse, is about a taxi driver who finds a fortune and promptly loses his mind over it. An obliging fellow, our Hackie, never shies away from any undertaking. Come ride along. Next week, until then, good night. Pleasant.

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0: What's that? Oh, telephone.
1: Charles pounded the first chance a man gets sleep in this country, and the dad blamed telephone has to wake me up. I should let it ring till doomsday. Yes? Yes, this is Sand Canyon Airport. Oh, this is Don Thurman speaking. Yeah, there's a plane here. Where? Mantella. Now, I don't care much for that trip across the desert, but if you need the plane or willing to pay me for flying it to you, it will make it 600 and it's a deal. All right, I'll make the arrangements. Yeah, you can expect me in about 7 hours if everything goes all right. Yeah, fine. And have that 600 waiting for me. I'll need it at Mantella.

Let's see. North, northeast, 13 degrees. 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I'm going to buck a headwind most of the way, I'm afraid. And those mountains worry me. They're dangerous. Let's see now. Over this way is Santia. No, not that way for me. If I ever ended up in Santia, I wouldn't want to bet anything on my chances of getting to that place and coming out to tell about it.

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I can't see a thing down there. Thick as pea soup. Oh, confound it. There goes the motor. Choked up with sand. Well, here it goes. I can't see where I'm heading, but maybe I can bring her in on her belly.

0: War drums. 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Oh, my eyes blinded by that awful sandstorm. I can't see. Don't know whether it's day or night. All I know is that someone found me out there on that desert and brought me here. Is that someone? Someone there.
1: I have come to take you to the king. You will be placed in the den of the leopards.
0: Leopards?
1: It is our custom here to feed uninvited guests as a sacrifice to the leopards of the pit.
0: What is this?
1: It nears the time of the full moon. When the moon is full, its rays affect our leopards, maddens them, makes them vicious beyond control. Only the flesh of man will quiet them. And only the king can perform the ceremony of sacrifice.
0: King? What king?
1: King of Santia.
0: Am I at Santia?
1: You are. Yes, you have come where white man is forbidden.
0: But my plane was forced down on the desert. I was purposely avoiding Santia. I was trying to reach Mantella.
1: You were 500 miles from Mantella.
0: But I can't be. I was only in that storm for a few hours.
1: The storm has been raging for 3 days.
0: 3 days? Why, I've been only 2 hours on the desert. The storm came up only a few hours ago.
1: The entire desert has been covered with a storm for 3 days.
0: But I don't understand.
1: You were discovered only because Iana has once again displayed her temper towards her father.
0: Iana?
1: Daughter of King Genasi. It has been arranged that Iana is to wed within the changing of the moon. And Iana has rebelled. She attempted to flee Santia through the desert storm. She was followed. She was discovered there with you.
0: Then she found me.
1: Yes. The two of you were returned here to the village. Now you will come with me.
0: My eyes. I can't see a thing.
1: It is the justice of Santia.
0: What do you mean?
1: Come.
0: You will have to guide me.
1: Then take my arm. Now.
0: All right. Let's go.
1: This way.
0: How far?
2: Wait. Tenemahasi!
0: What's the matter?
2: Tenemahasi! Tenemahasi!
0: What in thunder are you talking about?
2: They're in the sand. Tenemahasi. Big foot.
0: I told you I can't see.
2: Big foot, Tenemahasi. Big leopard foot. Followed by man.
0: Leopard foot?
2: Yes, they're in the sand. Leopard tracks. Followed by man tracks. Come, hurry.
0: Wait a minute.
2: We must hurry. Evil spirits set loose again by full moon. Tenemahasi, big leopard, come. We hurry.
1: I have brought you the prisoner, wise one.
0: Prisoner? Look here, what is this?
3: You have come, Mr. Thurman. But you're not welcome.
0: I tried to tell your flunky here that I didn't come to Santia purposely. I was headed for Mantella.
3: You're not a very wise man, Mr. Thurman, to make such an unwise statement. Mantella is half a thousand miles from here.
0: No, I got off my course. I ran into a sandstorm. My plane was forced down.
3: It's a likely tale.
0: But it's true. I was blinded by the sand. I'm still blind. If you have a doctor,
3: You say you are blind?
0: I am. I need medical attention right away.
3: Blind. It is the justice of Santia.
0: What are you talking about?
3: It is the law that should a white man look upon the countenance of Princess Iana, his eyes shall be blinded.
0: I don't know what you're talking about, Tenasi. I've never seen your princess.
3: We found you with her on the desert.
0: Well, I was unconscious when you found me.
3: But she was with you.
0: Then she found the same spot where I took refuge.
3: We are not fools here, Mr. Thurman.
0: Fools? I don't understand.
3: It is so ridiculously evident.
0: What's so evident?
3: I have made complete arrangements for my daughter to wed. She has refused to marry as I wish her to. And last night, she fled from Santia. And when we found her, she was with you.
0: But what you think isn't true.
3: You had the rendezvous there with her.
0: No.
3: How many times you have met, I do not know. But each meeting has been in complete defiance of the laws of Santia. That no white man may look upon the countenance of the prince.
0: I deny it. I don't know your princess.
3: The evidence speaks for itself. You are blind.
0: From the sandstorm.
3: No. Because the gods are vengeful.
0: I tell you, the sand blinded me. It's only temporary.
3: It was written ages ago that whatever white man looks upon the countenance of Santia Princess will be doomed forever to eternal blindness.
0: It's not eternal. It's sand blindness. It happens to lots of men who get caught in sandstorms. All I need is a doctor.
3: No doctor can cure the blindness sent down by the gods.
0: Give me a chance. I may be blind permanently if you don't let a doctor look at my eyes.
4: King Genasi.
1: Your daughter approaches.
3: Come in, my daughter.
5: My father. My father, have you heard?
3: Heard what, my child?
5: Tanimahasi.
3: Tanimahasi?
5: Yes. He was in the camp again last night. Leopard footprints are near your house, followed by man feet.
3: Tanimahasi.
5: It's the evil spirit again in the full of the moon.
1: I saw them too. Many tracks. Big.
3: We must tell the wise ones. They will work a charm to protect us.
1: First, we must dispose of the prisoner.
0: Look here.
3: Silence! My daughter, come here.
5: Yes, father?
3: He's a white man. Look you at his face and tell me, where have you seen him before? Well, my child?
5: I do not know him. I have never seen him before.
1: But my king, I saw them together.
3: Silence, Ivan! You are most wise, my daughter. You are most wise to deny your foreign lover.
0: But I'm not her lover. I've never seen her. I can't even see her now.
3: The American is blind, Diana.
5: Blind?
3: Because he has broken the law. Because he has looked upon the face of a princess of Santia. The gods have blinded him.
0: It's not true. I've never seen her face. Ask her. She'll tell you it's not true.
3: Take him back to the prison hut. And let him wait there until the body of wise ones sit in judgment of his crime.

0: Those drums. Still pounding. My eyes burning in my head. If I could only find a little cool water. Yeah. I wonder where I am. The king told Ivan to take me to the prison hut, but instead he brought me here. Here? Where? Somewhere out in the open. Bushes, shrubbery all around, but... Wait a minute. What's that? A light. Up there through the trees. A light. Why, it's a star. I can see. I can see again. One lonely, single little star in a sky of heavy clouds. And there, coming over the ridge, the full moon. What's that? Someone, something there in those bushes. Is someone there?
1: Be quiet, Americano.
0: Who is it?
1: Iana.
0: Princess Iana?
1: Do not speak so loudly.
0: Why are you here?
1: I came to see you. I went first to the prison, but it was empty. Then I knew there had been trickery. Ivan did not do what my father ordered.
0: No. He brought me here instead. Where are we?
1: On the edge of Decana.
0: Decana? The precipice?
1: Yes. It is hundreds of feet over the side of Decana. Listen. This rock. I will show you. Ivan knew you were blind. He left you here alone, knowing you would eventually wander over the edge and be crushed on the jagged rocks down there. He could not wait for the sacrifice.
0: Sacrifice?
1: Yes. With each fullness of the moon, the leopards in the pit of Santilla become madly enraged. The wise men say the moon rays affect them. They must be appeased by the flesh of a human.
0: And the moon will soon be full again.
1: Yes, Donaldo.
0: A pleasant thought.
1: Oh, but Ivan could not wait. He fears all Americanos. So he brought you here to be a victim of Decana.
0: Oh, a nice fellow.
1: I despise him. My father says I must marry him.
0: You mean... You don't mean you're supposed to marry him.
1: Oh, do you blame me for running away?
0: I certainly don't.
1: Even death on the desert would have been better than... him.
0: Princess, why have you come here?
1: Because I would not have you die, as Ivan wishes.
0: How did you find me?
1: I have ways.
0: Tell me, Ivan said the storm on the desert had been blowing for 3 days. Is that true?
1: Yes, it is true.
0: But I was only an hour and a half journey from San Felidor. I ran into the storm suddenly.
1: I cannot say about that. Donato, your eyes... You look upon me as though you see me.
0: I do see you. My sight has come back.
1: Oh, no.
0: You're not glad I can see again?
1: No. I mean, oh, yes, I... But, Donaldo, to look upon my face...
0: Oh, nonsense. It's all a lot of tripe. Oh, what's that?
1: Tanimahasi.
0: What?
1: Tanimahasi, evil leopard spirit.
0: Oh, look here. What is this evil spirit business?
1: Tanimahasi, leopard, wherever it goes... Tracks always followed by those of men. They kill at the full of moon.
0: A leopard man?
1: Oh, do not say so.
0: Why?
1: Because he is a leopard man.
0: Have you ever seen him?
1: Oh, listen.
0: Come on. That's right over here someplace.
1: Oh, Donaldo, have care. It is an evil spirit, a spirit that kills.
0: Do you have any kind of a weapon?
1: Only a small dagger.
0: Oh, give it to me.
1: Oh, no weapon will harm Tanimahasi.
0: Oh, we'll see. Oh, wait. The clouds have... Oh, there he is. Over there.
1: It's Ivan. Oh, look at him. He will die. We must take him back to the village.
0: He's unconscious.
2: Jungle. No. Do not touch him.
0: Who's that?
1: Father.
2: Iana. Go at once to your hut and remain there. I fear the gods even now hide their faces from you.
1: Oh, but Father, Ivan is badly hurt.
2: Go, at once. Now. Mr. Darman.
0: This man needs attention.
2: Put him down.
0: What?
2: I said put him down.
0: But he's badly wounded.
2: By the claws of an animal.
0: Yes. We heard the animal screaming. The princess tells me it's a leopard man.
2: It is true. Tanimahasi. The evil spirit. A spirit which takes possession of a man and changes him
3: into a leopard.
4: Yes, but what man? Who?
3: We have not known up to now.
4: Up to now?
3: Look at your hands.
4: Hmm? Blood.
3: Deep beneath your nails.
4: But I...
3: It is an evil disease, Mr. Thurman. To bring it here among us is still more evil.
4: But I say, look here. Do you think I did this?
3: I repeat. Look at your hands.
4: Oh, no, you're wrong. It's Ivan's blood.
3: So it is.
4: But I got it on my hands when I tried to help him.
3: Put him down. Mr. Thurman, I do not try to escape. Ivan will be returned to the camp. Our medicine men will heal him. You will go with me now.
4: Where?
3: Your spirit must be destroyed.

You have had the wisdom of our elders, Mr. Thurman. You are guilty of a most foul sin against us. You must pay the penalty. And you, unfortunate daughter, are equally guilty with him. I cannot plead for you. The law is so written. You have seen two, Iana. Tomorrow night, the two of you shall perish.

0: This stone stairway leads to the leopard pit. The two of you go first.
1: Come, Donaldo. Be brave.
2: I'm thinking of you, Iana.

0: pit is 100 feet into the earth. We are halfway down now. Look up above us.
1: Good Lord. This pit is immense. Huge and round.
0: Yes.
1: Look up there. All the tribespeople of Santia perched around its ridge, peering down.
0: Yeah, to watch this sacrifice.
1: But how can they see down here? It's pitch dark. We can hardly make our way in the blackness.
0: Soon, the full moon will be directly above the pit. It is only when the moon is full that its rays reach here into the depths. And its beams madden the leopards.
1: Iana, I see the beast now. Two of them. There's a man down there with them, petting them. Look. Your father.
0: No.
1: He's a white man.
0: I too am white. But I am not his daughter. He has been king of Santia for many years. He stole me when I was an infant at Montella because he wanted a white princess.
1: Iana, the moon.
0: It's coming over the edge of the pit. The people up there can see us now. You see, the moon rays affect the beasts quickly.
2: Move on, down to the pit's bottom.
0: Come, Donaldo.
1: Iana, there must be some escape for you.
0: I am not afraid, Donaldo.
1: No, isn't there any way to escape?
2: Only one. An impossible one.
1: What does he mean?
0: It has always been a belief that if the prisoners are not truly guilty, the leopards will not harm them.
1: There. The full moon is directly over the pit.
2: I remain here. You too, through this iron gate.
0: Come, Donaldo. But there is only one more gate now. The one that separates us from the animals. Come.
1: Look how that man controls those animals.
0: It is the power of the full moon.
1: Then there is another way out. If we can keep away from the animals until the moon has crossed the pit.
0: No, no, that would be ours. The leopards will be released upon us any moment. This is as far as we go.
3: Alinya! Mirakana! Niakana! Alinya! Niakana! Niakana!
1: Iana, if I could only save you.
0: There is no way. Courage, Donaldo.
1: No, I'm not afraid for myself.
3: Now, you die. Now I offer you to the gods. Open the gate.
1: No. Wait, Iana. Look, the moon.
0: Donaldo. It is gone.
1: Dark. Has the moon crossed the pit?
0: Oh, no, no, it did not die.
1: It's behind the cloud.
0: Oh, Donaldo. The leopards. My father. They'll kill him.
3: Oh, Chica. Oh, no. Leoma. Don't. Don't. Come back. Come with me. No.

dark fantasy. You have heard The Thing from the Darkness, tonight's original tale of dark fantasy by Scott Bishop, originating in the studios of WKY. Ben Morris was heard tonight as Donald Thurman. Eleanor Naylor Corrin was Princess Iana. Fred Wayne played King Tanasi. And Muir Height was Yvonne. Next Friday night at the same time, listen to the 21st tale in this series of weird and unusual dark fantasy adventures, created for you by Scott Bishop. Next week's story is called The Edge of the Shadow, which tells of a dairy farmer in Vermont, of a strange dream that is all

0: too real, and of what this dream finally means in the scheme of his destiny. Tom Paxton speaking. Dark Fantasy comes to you from Oklahoma City. 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
16: Hello and welcome. In Arcadia Avenue, the houses have names as well as numbers. Shangri-La, Dunroman, Morepose. They best sum up the avenue's air of nostalgic gentility. Built in the early 30s, all is very discreetly orthodox, from the privacy of privet hedge and lace curtains at the front to the squares of handkerchief-sized lawn at the back. In later years, however, professional nameplates have appeared on several of the front gateposts. Brigadoon now houses Chetney, Chetney, and Chetney accountants. Higher up the avenue, there is an establishment for the fitting of ladies' foundation garments. But it is to the recently renamed Celestina that our attention must finally turn. The first thing one notices is that its brass nameplate is somewhat grimier than the others. It pronounces Miss Griselda Thorpe to be medium and clairvoyant, consultations and ministrations, strictly by appointment only. Every Wednesday afternoon, promptly at 3 o'clock, Mr. Henry Jollett climbs the gravel path, presses the front door bell button, and anticipates, at the going rate of 1 guinea per session, yet another preview of eternity.
17: Ah, my dear Mr. Jollett.
18: Miss Edith. I trust I'm not premature.
17: No, no, no, quite the contrary. Punctual to the very second as usual.
19: Punctuality, my dear Mr. Jollett, the prerogative of kings. In my books, whatever. Or anybody else's, for that matter. Edie!
17: Yes, Griselda.
19: Stop catching blue bottles. Assist me with a sacred pendant.
17: Yes, Griselda. I can't quite see.
19: Fingers and thumbs. There. Mr. Jollett, drill as before, if you please. You there, in the hot seat.
18: Thank you.
19: I shall sit here, with my back to the window. Better for vibes and less chance of spiritual dispersion, don't you know? And Edie, you... Edie, where have you got to?
17: Here, Griselda. I've been here all along. Really, I have.
19: But I don't want you here, dear. I want you there, in the third chair.
17: Of course. How silly.
19: There.
17: You can begin now, Griselda.
19: Thank you, dear. We will join hands in a circle of eternal light and harmony.
20: Well, do it as though you meant it, woman, for heaven's sake. Hands, harmony. The man's not a flax fish.
17: Oh, yes, Griselda.
19: Peace. Perfect peace. Peace. Perfect peace. Peace.
17: It started, Mr. Jollett. You can always tell when it started.
19: Are you there? Are you there, O mighty Manco Capac, Emperor of the Inca, beloved of the sun?
17: A spirit guide, you know.
18: I have had the pleasure.
19: Speak, O mighty one. Is

0: This is where her breathing gets heavier. 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
1: Above the land of Cuzco, the condor flies high in search of the lamb that has strayed.
0: Oh, dear.
1: Our fields lie fallow, our storehouses empty. 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

0: temple mountain. 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The time is now. Now!
1: Stop daydreaming really, and pass Mr. Jolly the last of those chocolate digestions.
2: Oh, yes.
1: Mr. Jolly?
3: No, thank you, Miss Edie.
1: Oh, well. Piggy to the trot? I'll have it. Edie, while you're on your feet, you can put Capac's sacred pendant back in the casket where it belongs. Beautiful, isn't it, Mr. Jolly?
3: Beautiful. Quite beautiful.
1: I'd let you take a closer peek, but I don't think the old boy would go for that. Even letting Edie get her chocolatey little paws on it is stretching the point. But at least in the family, if you take my meaning.
3: Of course.
1: Oh, at least let me top you up.
3: I beg your pardon? No, thank you. Most kind.
1: Oh, downhearted. I don't blame you. 3 Wednesdays in a row and still no contact with the dear departed, eh?
2: Not yet, good girl. Though the Emperor did seem to have rather a lot on his mind.
1: Oh? Still, if he doesn't pull his finger out soon, you'll be asking for your lolly back.
3: Oh, dear lady, it never entered my mind.
1: Odd, though.
3: Odd?
1: Don't have many failures, do we, Edie, old thing?
2: The first I can remember, Griselda.
1: If your dear departed wife...
2: Violet, Griselda.
1: Violet, quite. Well... Old Manco Capac can usually be relied upon to winkle them out. Not that there'd be much persuading needed, mind you.
3: Huh?
1: Or put yourself in Violet's place. Like being told there's a long-distance phone call, not even bothering to find out who's on the other end.
3: I've never quite thought of it in that light.
1: I wonder what light you had thought of it in, Mr. Jolly.
2: I notice you've been admiring my sister's portrait, Mr. Jolly.
3: What? Oh, yes. It had rather caught my eye.
2: Splendid, isn't it?
1: Edie.
2: Oh, but it is, Griselda, dear. Such an excellent likeness.
1: Give or take 20 years.
2: Oh, such fire. Such expression.
3: Indeed.
2: Cleopatra, don't you know?
3: Oh, really?
1: Not the old Vic, Mr. Jollett. Finsbury Park Empire. What they call in the business a bum week. Not the title role, either. Though that's clearly the impression my sister wishes to give. Patatita. Patatita. Trust isn't rather boring handmaiden to the Queen, don't you know? She's the one that brings that awful rubber snake on at the end. The trickiest part was getting the name right. Patatita. I still have nightmares.
2: Painted by a fellow artist, Mr. Jolly.
1: Better at painting than acting. But then everybody in the company seemed better at something than acting.
3: Of course, I had realized your background was probably theatrical.
1: Only probably. Oh, my dear man, such understatement.
3: That isn't right.
1: The ham of all hams. Always was, always will be. Why, I eventually had the good sense to give it up. Anyway, 20 years on, water under the bridge... I'm sure you must have better things to do than gawp at pathetic shortcomings of an aspiring Sarah Bernhardt.
3: How interesting.
2: Mr. Jolly?
3: How very interesting. 20 years. You did say 20 years.
1: Give or take. Why do you ask?
3: In the painting, you're already wearing the sacred pendant.
1: Am I? Yes. So I am. Aren't I?
4: Griselda's feeling of being caught out did not escape either Edie's or Mr. Jollett's notice. To begin with, Griselda half choked on her chocolate digestive, then lapsed into a granite-like silence, which made the gentleman shift uneasily on the edge of his seat, drop a spoon, and finally invent a previous engagement, and so beat a grateful retreat.
5: Deserter? What are you doing?
0: What does it look as though I'm doing? I am having myself a gin.
5: But you've just had tea.
0: They can fight it out between them.
5: Deserter. As a
0: matter of fact, I'm going to have three gins.
5: But isn't it a little early
0: from where I'm standing? It might already be a damn sight too late. Well, why the hell don't you join me?
5: No, thank you.
0: Suit yourself. Oh. Oh, damned fault.
5: Pardon?
0: Should have cottoned onto the blighter long before this. I must be losing my grip. What a time I'd have got his number before he got his size 10s over the front door, Matt.
5: Are you referring to our Mr. Jollett?
0: Jollett. Jollett. I wonder how long it took him to dream that one up. Or perhaps he super duper pulled it from a hat.
5: Super duper?
0: Superintendent, dear.
5: What?
0: Police. Has. Oh. God knows why I didn't tumble. What did he say that ridiculous wife's name was again?
5: Violet.
0: Violet Jollett. Well, have you ever heard anything more unlikely? Who in their right mind would ever want to be supernaturally reunited with someone called Violet Jollett?
5: Mr. Jollett.
0: Hocus pocus, pudding and pie. Not that she ever existed, but like somebody opening the second half in old-time music halls.
5: Oh.
0: Violet Jollett and her performing love doves. Osprey feather at the tip. And her feathered friends dropping bird muck all over her velveteen and diamante ball gown. Not to mention half the stalls.
5: I'm still not sure I follow you, Griselda.
0: Well, God knows how much clearer I can make it. Phony, through and through.
5: Ah, Mr. Jollett.
0: Now, for God's sake, stop calling him that.
5: And Mrs. Jollett, too.
0: Well, how else was he going to get himself over the front door?
5: Oh, but if our Mr... Well, the gentleman isn't what he pretends.
0: I thought I put you in the picture. He's either one of the plainclothes brigade or
5: oh?
0: A hack.
5: A hack?
0: A scribbler.
5: A scribbler?
0: From one of those dreadful Sunday rags. All turge and true confession.
5: Well, he doesn't look like a newspaper man.
0: You've never seen a newspaper man.
5: No.
0: Well, then. They're not all trilby hats and dirty trench coats, you know.
5: Well, I suppose they can't be.
0: Still. Had it coming.
5: Had what coming?
0: On the cards. That one day I'd probably get myself splashed right across the front page of one of the Sunday dreadfuls. Real life expose. Life after death racket. The sinister truth. You know the kind of thing. One of those dreadful photographs they always find to go with it. Out of focus and slightly blurred around the edges.
5: Griselda, dear, it wouldn't be true anyway, would it?
0: So what the devil do you think I've been prattling on about? The big phony. Always knew it, so now it's out of the bag. Good run for our money. Our money, Sister Edie, but over.
5: I don't believe you.
0: Then turn a blind eye. Again. Your option. Always been your prerogative in the past.
5: Oh.
0: True. Always true. Turn a blind eye to whatever you can't take. To you and Mumsy and dear dead Papa. The whole ridiculous charade of Arcadia Avenue. Over. Done with. Kaput. Thank God.
5: Your spiritual gift,
0: phony as hell.
5: If you made it all up,
0: all of it.
5: Not Michael Kapak.
0: It had a ring about it. Not the kind of thing they'd be likely to find in the telephone directory.
5: But I heard him, Griselda. Your spirit voice.
0: A fair stab at one, even if I do say so myself. First tried it out when I was playing one of the three witches in the Scottish play. By the way,
1: did you notice how your Mr. Jollett turned somersaults when he heard of my theatrical associations? It must always be a bit of a giveaway, I suppose.
5: He was admiring the pendant, Griselda. Pendant of the Emperor Manco Capac, ruler of the Incas, from out of the land of Cusco.
0: Spirit guide of lesser mortals, bound in the bond of common clay.
1: Sorry, old girl. Bosh. Oh, bosh. God knows why I even picked up that worthless bit of scrap iron. Probably with the rest of the junk in one of those sixpenny trays.
5: I see.
0: Easy?
5: No. Just a bit of a headache. An early night. I'll take one of my pills. Well, perhaps even two.
1: What about your Biddy Buys cocoa?
5: No, thank you, dear. I don't feel much like it tonight. Not tonight.
4: We had no way of knowing how long it was before Griselda followed Edie up the wooden hill. Gin had always been her tipple. It not only relaxed her, it gave her a warm feeling of righteous self-pity. And if she wasn't entitled to a large slice of that tonight, who the devil was? She could have been asleep for hours. She might just have closed her eyes. She lay fully clothed on top of the bed. She was perfectly aware of the distant town hall clock and that damn Ginger Tom making its caterwauling next door. She was cold. Reached down to pull the heavy eiderdown about her. But her hands lacked the strength, her intention, the purpose. She was pinioned, but not only by physical force, as though by hypnotism, behind her eyes, dragging her backwards through time, place, to a scene she seemed to know, recognize, as in a dream. But a dream that was about to become her reality.

0: even now upon the altar of our forefathers. Even now.
1: It was always Edie who coped with the ritual of early morning tea. She'd carefully avoid Griselda's pom-pommed carpet slippers, then set the cup gently down on her bedside table, draw her curtains to exactly the width she demanded, and then shake her gently, but firmly, by her shoulder until she got the first grunt of awakening and recognition. But no grunt came. It took Edie a long time before she finally would accept that Griselda was dead.

0: Oh.
1: This evening.
0: But it's not even Wednesday, Mr. Jollett.
1: No, it isn't, is it? May I come in?
0: I don't know. Are you alone?
1: Of course.
0: But only for a minute, then. It's a terrible mess. I'd offer you some tea, but I'm not really up to it.
1: Oh, I quite understand. If there's anything...
0: How did you find out about my sister's... Miss Griselda's passing?
1: A small paragraph in last evening's paper.
0: Oh. But only a small paragraph, you say? Oh, I'm not sure she'd have been too happy about that. Notices, even the obituary kind, were very important to her. Banner headlines. A photograph. A bit out of focus. Blurred around the edges. Was the way she put it. When I opened the door to you just now, I quite expected popping camera valves and a black Maria. I'd almost hoped for it.
1: I'm not sure I understand.
0: There's really no need to keep up the charade, you know. No need at all. Now, Mr. Jollett.
1: I see.
0: Ah, she saw through you all right. Right from the very start. Edie, she said. Edie, dear, the man's an imposter. Jollett. Such a ridiculous name.
1: Isn't it, sir?
0: There never was a late Mrs. Jollett either, was there?
1: No.
0: She roared her head off at that. Like somebody opening the second half in old-time music hall. She roared her head off at that.
1: How else could I have got to see her?
0: False pretenses.
1: It was important to me.
0: So why assume a false identity?
1: Oh, no, the identity at least was my own. I do have a card.
0: Professor Henry Jollett.
1: The letters will mean nothing to you.
0: The National Institute of History.
1: Ancient history. South American, to be exact. Specializing in early Incan cultures.
0: It really means nothing to me, Mr. Jollett.
1: No.
0: But, for what it's worth, I'd like you to explain.
1: Well, where to begin? I'd never ventured into the spiritual world, but that didn't prevent me thinking I'd heard it all before. The substitution of an Incan emperor instead of your usual Indian chief gave it a certain twist. But I really had no intention of coming until I found myself here.
0: Go on.
1: It wasn't until she summoned the emperor by name I started to take an interest.
0: Ah, yes. Her great Manco Capac.
1: Not exactly the kind of name you find in a telephone directory, is it?
0: It's why she chose it, Mr. Jollett.
1: Made it up?
0: If you like.
1: Except that she didn't. Manco Capac. The predestined one. Founder of the Inca dynasty, founder of the city called...
0: Cusco.
1: Exactly. Well, she could have researched it, of course.
0: Except that she didn't.
1: No, she didn't. As I listened to her, there were many details of the emperor, his fort city at Cusco, that no amateur, that even I, after a lifetime of study and only now beginning to alight on, a new world, long dead... But through her, awakening again with a vigor and intensity I could never have aspired to. And yet, I doubted. Right up until...
0: Until?
1: The very last time, in this room. We were having tea. And then, out of the corner of my eye, I spotted it. Final proof of all I'd been so stupidly skeptical about.
0: Her portrait?
1: And about her neck... The royal seal pendant of the Incas.
0: You'd seen it before?
1: Only in the gloom, at a distance, across the table. She'd refused to ever let me handle it. But suddenly, here in her portrait, 20, 30 years earlier, a very competent artist with all the time in the world to capture every detail. We you permit me to see it? A pendant?
0: If you wish it. She was wearing it when I found her. The clasp was broken, as though it had been torn from her neck.
2: The autopsy was a necessary legal formality. In view of her age, excess weight, some kind of heart condition seemed the likeliest bet. In the antiseptic whiteness of their 20th century morgue, they made their preparations. There were no scars on her body, not even an appendectomy. But when her cadaver was eventually opened, they found no heart. Only the severed aorta and the cavity where it had once lain. Miss Edie was offered a fortune for her pendant. She refused to sell it. It's now on permanent loan to Mr. Jollett's museum. She often drops in to see it, and there's usually tea and chocolate digestives in his office afterwards. And she's never taken down that brass nameplate on the gatepost. Consultations and ministrations strictly by appointment only. Whenever her finances get a bit tight, she consoles herself that she can always take up where Griselda left off. And why not? She does have connections in high places.
3: That was Is There Anybody There? Starring Dillis Lay as Griselda Thorpe, Sylvia Coleridge, Edie, and Norman Bird, Mr. Jollett. The Price of Fear was presented by Vincent Price, written by William Ingram, and directed by John Dyer.
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5: Tonight, we escape to 2200 A.D. and the fearsome picture of the last days of civilization, as H.G. Wells told it in his terrifying story, Dream of Armageddon.
6: From the very beginning, the dream was quite vivid and real. Much more real than the dull world of business that moves by day. And in a short time, I began to thrust the waking world aside and live my life wholly in the dream, night by night. I was not then aware, of course, of the hideous ending to come. A thing so horrible to face that even though I doze now in my chair, I dare not sleep. I can't recall exactly when the dream, if it is a dream, first began. Oh, a month ago, perhaps. At any rate, I fell asleep in my flat and awoke in another place and another time. That is to say, as I fell asleep here, I awoke there, far away on an island in the Mediterranean and hundreds of years in the future.
7: Heaton. Heaton, you must wake up now.
6: Wake up? But I... Where am I?
7: Here with me, of course. Oh, Eden, my dear, you've been dreaming.
6: Oh, yes. Yes, I remember now. It was such a vivid dream. I thought I was a man living hundreds of years ago. Silly, but it took me a moment to shake it off.
7: And was I there with you? In the dream, I mean?
6: You're here with me now. That's the important thing. Has there been no word? Nothing has changed?
7: Nothing. Otherwise, I should have awakened you.
6: Good. Perhaps they've finally decided to leave us alone.
7: I hope so. I couldn't stand much more of it. Our faces on every telescreen all over the world. Scandal criers saying things.
6: It does not matter, Noma. It's over. We've left all that behind us in the North. We're going to be very happy here.
7: Oh, my darling, we have to be. It's the only thing that will justify what you did.
6: Noma, can you doubt that we will? Come here. Look out through the glass wall there. Blue sea down below us, pale hills in the far-off mainland. Why, is there any more perfect place to be happy than here in Capri?
7: And what of the woman you brought with you? Did you not perhaps give up too much for her? Pay too great a price?
6: You're worth more than all of it, Noma.
7: You make me feel very humble. You were the most powerful man on earth, council master of the allied nations of the North, the ruler of a billion people.
6: A billion fools? Why, had they not been, they would have accepted you.
7: They felt they had reasons.
6: Reasons? Could not permit me to marry beneath my station now. I've given my whole life to them until now. Has a man no right to happiness, Noma? They follow their own desires. Why shouldn't I do the same for once?
7: Why not, indeed? I've no answer for you, beloved. I'm proud and humble for what you did. But also, a little afraid.
6: Afraid of what?
7: I don't know, Heaton, I don't know, but I... The Visor-Tail.
8: Your pardon, Master Heaton. May I have your attention, please?
6: Yes. Yes, go ahead. What is it?
8: There is one here who desires to speak with
6: you. I'll see no one. I've told you that.
8: He tells me to say, the white grasses grow tall in the north and reach above the snow.
7: Heaton, it's a messenger from the council.
6: Yes. Very well, send him up.
7: What does it mean? Have they thought of some new way?
6: No. My darling, it is nothing. You'll talk of duty again and all the other things, the same kind of talk. It can't be anything else.
7: If only they'd chosen someone besides Evesham to govern.
6: But they did choose him. If he doesn't suit them, they can find someone else. I'll have no part of it.
7: He's such a fool, such a stupid, blundering fool.
6: Perhaps they need a fool. Perhaps that's why... Oh, there's the messenger. Come in.
9: I must beg you to pardon this intrusion, Master Heaton, but the council considers the matter of the greatest importance.
6: It's all right. Now, what is it you wish?
9: If we could speak alone, perhaps.
6: I have no secrets from the lady. She knows everything. Now, what is it?
9: I am empowered by the council to ask you to return at once and take charge of the government again.
6: Alone?
9: Yes, that would be required, of course.
6: Then the council wastes my time and theirs.
9: But there have been new developments. Evesham already has begun the moves we've always feared he would. No one but you can stop this madness, this foolish ambition of his.
6: And more is the pity, for I do not choose to do anything about it.
9: You know what it means, of course.
6: I know nothing of the affairs of government. I am a private citizen engaged in seeking happiness.
9: Master Heaton... Do you believe that one man can work out his fate apart and separate from the fate of all mankind?
6: You may leave now. You may go back and tell the council that I have no concern in their problems now or ever.
9: Very well, Master Heaton. But if you should decide differently, decide quickly, for there is very little time.
7: Oh, Heaton, is it true? Will it really come to that?
6: Probably. The South and the East are not easily bluffed.
7: But war. Loose in the world again for the first time in 100 years. War again.
6: They don't know what it is.
7: No, they don't. They've never seen it. Eden, you can't let it happen.
6: Noma, my darling, I've made a choice and it's final. If it comes to war and the whole world falls in ruins, then I'll live on in the ruins. But I'll live there with you. That's final.
7: Eden, I'm afraid.
6: I calmed her fears at last with many brave prophecies of the joys we should find in our life together. And as we talked and watched the sun sink finally in the waters of the quiet sea, the blusterings of Evesham seemed far away and the threat of war no more than a part of some nightmare. At a late hour, we fell asleep.
10: Henry.
6: Mm-hmm.
10: Henry, wake up.
6: Right
10: up. I said wake up. Can't see why you always have to wait for me to shut off that clock.
6: Sorry, dear. I was dreaming.
10: Dreaming, indeed. Now get yourself dressed. You want to be late again this week?
6: Good chance of war. I don't know just what I can do about it.
10: Henry, for pity's sake.
6: There's one thing certain. I won't give her up, no matter what happens.
10: Her?
6: I...
10: Who's her?
6: Yes, of course. I'm getting up right this minute. I'll get dressed right away.
10: Henry,
6: no, there's no need to get excited, dear. There's plenty of time to catch the 7:12.
10: I never saw such a man in my life. Wasn't for me telling you what to do, I don't know what would become of you.
6: All that day at my office, I kept thinking about the dream. It was hard to remember that it had been a dream. It had been so real as everyday things going on around me. Perhaps even more real. Certainly more desirable. For, as you may have guessed, my daily life held little of interest. But in the dream, everything was different. There I could be the great Master Hedon, controlling the destinies of millions of people, feeling for the first time in my life a deep and exhilarating sense of power, so sharp in its contrast with the drab waking life I lead. And most of all, I could not forget the girl, the way she looked, the glorious way that she... Well, no matter. All day I kept wondering if I should be able to find the place again, so far away in space and time. Too long delayed, the night came at last, and I went to bed hopefully. But nothing happened. There was no dream. For 3 nights there was no dream, and I grew frantic with worry, with longing for her. And then came the 4th night.
7: Careful, darling. Watch where you're going. You almost fell over those rocks.
6: I'm sorry. I guess I was thinking of something else.
7: Yes, for 3 days now. You haven't been yourself at all.
6: Well, there are so many things to think about.
7: It's all right, Hedon. I've known you were thinking of it constantly, even though you've not mentioned it.
6: There's nothing new, is there?
7: What?
6: I mean, well, have you had any word that you've kept from me? Thought it best to? Something of that sort?
7: No, I've had no word from the North. Oh. No one here has, yet everyone seems to sense it. There's a fever in the air, tenseness, as though they could smell something. Smell of war, perhaps.
6: There'll be no war. Once Servisham knows his bluff's been called, he'll back down.
7: You know him better than that. You'll count on that blind luck of his to see him through. And you could stop him, Hedon. You could still go
6: back. There'll be no going back.
7: How can we hope to find happiness for ourselves if millions die because of us?
6: If it should start, it can't last long. People in the world today have no idea what war is. When they find out, they'll have no part of it.
7: When they find out, it'll be too late. There'll be blood on the ground then, and hate and vengeance, and there can be no stopping it.
6: Then why should not... Well, then the fools shouldn't... They shouldn't start it then.
7: But they are fools. You said yourself...
6: What?
7: Look.
6: Oh, planes. Some special pleasure flight from the North, I suppose.
7: Hedon, they don't look like transports. They're not built the same. They're like pictures
6: no,
7: of the
6: right.
7: old...
6: Those are war planes. Those are bombers.
7: It's begun already.
6: No, but it's part of the bluff and the dangerous part. Those planes have been stored away for 100 years. I knew of them, of course. All the council did, but I never thought I'd see them in the air.
7: I fear it's a wrong, terrible thing we've done. And I'm afraid. But it would be a lie, my beloved, if I said I was sorry.
6: No more warplanes came to Capri in the next 2 days. But the sight and the sound of the first ones had been enough. The peaceful island of pleasure became a beehive of belligerent activity. Preparation for war by a people who had never known anything but peace. Old weapons, relics for years, came out of storage places, were cleaned, polished, made ready. Big guns appeared as if by magic, were quickly set in placements about the rocky isle. Norma and I took no part in the madness about us, but walked alone from the others. She with a growing sadness, and I with a swelling hatred for blind, blundering Evesham, and for the stupidity he'd called forth now in mankind. And then, late afternoon of the third day.
7: But why? Why do they act as if they might come here, Heaton? If there were a war, it could never reach to Capri.
6: Who knows why they act or what they think? There's no reasoning in them. They're like sheep, anxious to get their throats cut and have it over with.
7: It was all so beautiful, Heaton.
6: Oh, Norma, Norma, it still is. All this has nothing to do with us. We've turned our backs on it. What they do now is their own concern. This can't touch us.
7: It's so terrible to think about. Heaton, look. The planes have come back.
6: Yes.
7: Coming over the hills there.
6: He's still playing the same old game. Oh, how long can that blundering Evesham hope to... Norma. Norma, these are not the same ones.
7: What do you mean?
6: I know the shape of these. These are warplanes. Warplanes from the south.
7: Then... Oh, no. Oh, no, it can't mean anything. Was that what they call a bomb?
6: That was what they call war.
7: War. Heaton, I want to see it. All its horror and idiocy.
6: No.
7: I want to see it.
6: Not too close to the window, Norma.
7: Look, down there by the edge of the water, where the little pavilion was, Heaton. There's nothing but broken rocks and smoke drifting up.
6: Yes, yes, that's where the first bomb went.
7: But why should they wish to destroy a little summer pavilion?
6: An accident. But they were trying there for the docks.
7: We swam there every morning. Do you remember how clear and how clean the water was? There must be blood in it now.
6: Norma, Norma, there's no good in that kind of thinking. This is what they chose. Now they've got it.
7: They couldn't have known it would be like this.
6: Perhaps not, but that can't be helped now. It's too late now for them ever to turn back.
7: How could they ever? Eden! Eden, look!
6: No, no, no, get back!
10: Look, Eden, that plane along the beach. The whole promenade. Hundreds of people and children, too.
7: I don't want to see anymore, not ever.
6: We've got to find some way to get out of here. Some way, some way. Capri is right in the middle of it.
7: It was so beautiful here. Why should anyone make war on Capri?
6: Why? War has a bad habit of spreading everywhere once it's turned loose. Just a moment.
8: Supervisor from 22.
6: I'd like a private plane and a pilot right away. Destination to be decided.
8: Sorry, sir. All planes have been taken over by the government. General order by Master Evesham.
6: Confound it. All right. What about a boat?
8: Power boats have been taken over. Perhaps a few small sailing craft may be still available.
6: Find out. Get me a navigator and enough crewmen.
8: Sorry, sir. The government has ordered all able-bodied...
6: All right. Just get me a boat, then. Buy it. Charter it. Whatever's necessary. I'll sail it myself.
8: Yes, sir.
7: Where can we go, Heaton?
6: I don't know. I don't know anywhere but here.
7: Yes, oh yes, let's go quickly. Take me away someplace, Heaton, far away. Anywhere but here.
6: Then flight. Days of flight from stolid death in his military boots who tramped always just behind us. Never far away. I fought to stay asleep. To stay with my dream. To stay with Norma. I cursed each time I awoke.
10: I simply can't understand you, Henry. You moon around the house like a lovesick calf. Haven't been to the office in 3 days. Don't you have any consideration for your job or for me? Do you want to see us kicked out into the street like tramps without a cent to our name?
6: Waking life became the vague movement of shadow figures of which I remember nothing now. But my life in the dream was very real. Oh, yes, very real.
9: No. I've just come from there. You cannot go through the pass.
6: Why can't we?
9: It is impossible. You must go back to the coast quickly.
7: Even can't you explain to him we must find some place to buy food? We've had nothing to eat for 2 days.
9: No, lady. There is no food here. Everyone is starving. Pestilence has broken out.
6: Pestilence?
9: Horrible plague. Came suddenly. Already, people of 2 villages are lying dead in the gutters. Spreading very quickly.
6: Come. Come, Norma. Let's go back to the boat. We tried first to land somewhere along the southern shore of the Mediterranean. We found it everywhere the same. In some places, the people were dying of disease and starvation. In others, they were dying of bleeding burns from the flame of war. Always, always, they would die.
7: Oh, Heaton, everywhere we go, we find dead. Dead bodies. More and more all the time. What's happening? Has the whole world gone mad? Is the whole world dying?
6: Back again to the north and a landing on the peninsula. Then pushing our way overland, trying to find some haven in a world intent on smashing itself to bloody fragments. Fleeing from the idiot fury around us and being blocked at every turn.
11: You cannot go there. You must turn back immediately.
7: Why? Why must we turn back when there's no place left to go back to? Back where?
11: That I cannot tell you. But if you go farther, you will die. They have used poison gas. And the area is contaminated over hundreds of miles. I've seen people die from it. It is not a pretty sight.
7: Death everywhere.
11: Of course, if you would like to stay here, I'm sure we can take care of that pretty little throat of yours. Yes, yes, indeed, we can.
6: There were no real battle lines as yet. No armies. The thing had come too fast. But everywhere roving bands fought, plundered, killed one another. Sometimes not even knowing if they were killing friend or foe. And always, always overhead were the planes, hunting like hawks, killing anything that moved.
7: Eden, do you think he sees us?
6: I'm not sure, Norma. Don't move. Don't move. He's heading toward us, all right.
7: Eden, we can't just lie
6: don't
7: here.
6: Don't move, Norma. By heaven, I think it is us.
7: Look.
6: Where?
7: That old woman walking on the road. Doesn't she know? Oh, Ethan, horrible. Horrible.
6: Norma, no. Let's go. It wasn't us he was after. And so for love and for reason, on and on, day after day, we fled from the monster stupidity of war. Till at last we could flee no farther.

0: We found ourselves at dawn one morning in an open space near those great ruined temples at Baistum. Roman ruins that have stood for centuries were still standing even then. We sat and watched the sunrise, the most beautiful I've ever seen. We said little to one another. Low hills broke away below us, dotted here and there by trees, low thickets of laurel between. The great stones of the temples above us were pale pink in the morning sun. And the silence was everywhere. Silence and a false feeling of peace.
1: This morning, looking out there, one would never know.
0: Oh, it's beautiful. But we can't stop here no more. We're only hours away from it now.
1: How much farther, Heaton? How far must we run now?
0: I don't know, my dear. It seems to be everywhere.
1: Sometimes these last few nights, I've looked up at the stars and I thought, all of this is happening because of us. We're to blame for it, you know?
0: No, darling. No, we tried to find happiness, that's all. Can there be anything evil in that?
1: I don't know, Heaton, but I'm afraid. Had you not run away with me, this would not have happened. Millions of people must die for our happiness. Something is wrong.
0: Well, the blame lies with them. They die for their own stupidity.
1: We are not stupid. We could have prevented it. Had you gone back and left
0: me... No, my darling. Now, there'll be no talk of that kind. We'll still find... We will. The chance to work things out somewhere.
1: I have a strange feeling, Eden. We shan't have any more chances. We owe some kind of debt. We're going to have to pay for it very soon.
0: Oh, you're tired, Norma. That's why you talk this way. You'll soon
1: Look,
0: feel...
1: in another flight of planes.
0: Yes. Yes, they're everywhere now.
1: They're like vultures hovering, watching and waiting every...
0: Norma, we'll find some place yet. Someplace... Norma, get down! Norma, you all right?
1: Eden, I love...
0: Norma.

0: I must have stared at them for several minutes, not realizing who they were, watching them approach through the bushes. For they came within yards before it struck me suddenly. Those uniforms. They were soldiers of the South and the East. With only one thought in mind, I jumped to my feet and ran toward them.
1: Jaco!
0: No, it's all right. It's all right. You don't need those guns. I mean no harm. You see, I only wanted you not to come here. It's my wife. She's dead. There's no one else here.
1: Jack, ne back.
0: No, put away the bayonet. There's no need for it. You can take your men around the other... Now, what are you going to do?
1: Jack, shiver!
0: No!
1: Oh,
0: no.

0: I lay there on the ground for a long time after they left. At first I tried to crawl back to her. But I couldn't. Then later I was unconscious. Whether this be Armageddon, that last flaming end of the world, I do not know. But of this I am sure. When the end does come, it shall come through man's unheeding selfishness, through man's stupidity. For when man stood up and learned to think and was no longer an animal, he became one with the gods, and like the gods, must take heed of the fate of mankind. This I know. Always before, I had longed desperately to escape into the dream. But now with equal desperation, I fear to do so. For Hedon's world is dying now, shuddering in the last great convulsions of its death agony. Over the whole great landscape of Earth lie the rotting, disfigured bodies of the dead. The sad sun gleams with a pale and ghastly light through the smothering curtain formed by the hideous fumes of war. The moans of the half-dead swell up from the plains of earth, fill the vast emptiness of the heavens, and go unanswered. Starvation, pestilence, war and death, the whole world is dying. Eden, too, is dead. He died hours before I awoke this morning. His body still lies before the silent temples at Paestum. Yet in the dream, I still occupied his body. After he was dead, great vultures came and tore with their beaks and claws, and I was still conscious. I was still conscious. Now tonight, because of that, though I grow faint with weariness, I dare not go to sleep. In the name of heaven, how long will a dream go on?
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0: All right, men.
1: I guess that's all. 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
2: Oh, must I stay, Inspector?
1: For a while, Mrs. Bunting.
2: Oh, dear.
1: I need all the details for my report.
2: Oh, that such a thing could have happened here. Here in my own house.

0: Each week at this hour, Peter Lorre brings us the excitement of the great stories of the strange and unusual, of dark and compelling masterpieces culled from the four corners of world literature. 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

0: Go on, Mrs. Bunting. You said you were looking for a lodger?
1: Yes, Inspector. We had to. But I never dreamed such a thing could happen here, to us. Why, it was only last Tuesday night my husband and I were sitting before our fire reading the newspaper about the latest murder. It was the fifth. By the Avenger. Yes, I remember saying distinctly. Robert, he could be the fellow standing next to you, or maybe the man you bumped into. It's a terrible thought.
2: Yes, but it appears to me that the Avenger's too quick for the police.
1: And look here, it says this girl he got last night was like all the others. Pretty blonde, and she just come from a music hall, exactly like all the rest of his victims. Oh, what a pity.
2: Ellen, have you stopped to think who fits that description perfectly? Our own Daisy.
1: Oh, sure. What a pretty thought, Bunting. It's a good thing she's with her aunt instead of here. London isn't a safe place for any girl now.
2: Just the same, I can't help thinking how fine it would be to have her here with us.
1: Well, there's no sense even talking about it. We just can't afford it.
2: Oh, I know that, Ellen, but I hope we could manage it some way.
1: How? Haven't I scrimped myself half crazy trying to keep us going?
2: I know, Ellen. Well, don't you go worrying about it. I think we can...
1: Suppose that could be.
2: Could it be someone looking for a room?
1: Oh, I wish it were. Then you could have your Daisy back. Well, I went to the front door, and when I opened it, there stood a man wearing a black cape and hat. He carried but a single piece of luggage. Good evening, sir.
3: I saw your sign. Says you have a room to rent.
1: Yes, sir. Please, won't you come in?
3: Thank you.
1: Could I take your case, sir?
3: No, I'm looking for a quiet room. But it should be very quiet.
1: Oh, we have that, sir. Just that. Mm. Above all, our house is quiet. Okay. Your bag, sir. May I take it?
3: No, just show me the room, please.
1: Oh, yes, sir. It's right up these stairs, sir. This way. You see, sir, there's just my husband and me here, and we're ever so quiet.
3: Mm-hmm.
1: I'm sure you'll find this room to your liking. Well, here we are.
3: Mm-hmm. Yes, I think I like this room.
1: Yes, it is pleasant, isn't it? There's not many rooms with such pretty pictures, now is there?
3: I don't know. Pretty pictures interest me very little. What I like about this room is... The simplicity. I like the bareness. Yes, I think I'll take it. What is your name?
1: Mrs. Bunting, sir.
3: All right, Mrs. Bunting, I'll take the room.
1: Oh, yes, sir. And please let me help you with your luggage.
3: No, don't you touch it.
1: Oh, but I only wish to...
3: I know. You only wish to help, Mrs. Bunting. Forgive me. It's just that I'm weary. I'm very tired. See, I do a lot of studying.
1: Oh, yes, of course, sir, of course.
3: Well, anyway, you can see how few things I need. It's just what's in this bag. But this here is my favorite book.
1: Hmm?
3: It's the Bible. Good book, Mrs. Bunting, isn't it?
1: Oh, yes. Oh, yes, indeed it is, sir.
3: Yes, it says, he brings them to their desired haven.
1: Hmm?
3: Beautiful words, huh? And now at last I have found my haven of rest. Now, Mrs. Bunting, if I pay you 30 shillings a week for this room, that's satisfactory?
1: Yes, sir. That'll be quite all right.
3: My name is Sleuth.
1: Mr. Sleuth?
3: Yes, Sleuth. Sleuth. Think of a hound, Mrs. Bunting, and you'll never forget my name. Here. Here are your 30 shillings.
1: Oh, thank you, sir. Thank you. Would you be wishing anything now? Supper, tea, or...
3: No, nothing. Good night, Miss Bunting.
1: Yes. Good night, sir.
4: Please stop that. You hear?
1: Oh, sir, what did I do?
3: You were humming. That's music.
1: Oh, but I...
3: Music is an instrument of sin.
1: Oh, yes, sir.
3: And And you did tell me, Mrs. Bunting, that your house would be absolutely quiet.
1: Oh, but it is, sir. I didn't mean any harm. Believe me, sir.
3: I believe you. I'm sorry I spoke sharply. I know you. You're trying to be considerate and kind.
1: Oh, thank you, sir. Thank you.
3: By the way, Mrs. Bunting, I think I would like some bread and some tea.
1: Oh, certainly, sir. I'll have it in an instant.

0: So he took the room, eh, Ellen?
1: Yes.
0: He took the room at 30 shillings a week.
1: Yes, in advance. Oh, hurry now, Bunting. Is the water for the tea hot yet?
0: Yes, what a stroke.
1: Put the bread and the butter on the tray. I'll pour the water.
0: You know, Ellen, it's wonderful.
1: Yes, it is.
0: Do you realize what this means? We can have Daisy back with
1: yes,
0: us now.
1: Yes, I know. Hurry with it now, hurry.
0: Why, we can have her back with us
1: now,
0: tomorrow.
1: Now, there's the water and the tea and I guess. Yes, it's all ready. Open the door, Bunting. I'll take it up to him right away.
0: There you go, old girl. First thing in the morning, I'm going to fetch Daisy and bring her home. Oh, it's a wonderful night, Ellen. Wonderful.
1: Oh, I mustn't do that.
2: And she has cast down many wounds from her. Yes, many strong men have been slain by her. Come in.
3: And to know how the wickedness of folly...
1: Oh, why, Mr. Sleuth, you...
3: Yes? What is it?
1: Those pictures, those pretty girls. You've turned all their faces to
3: yes,
1: the wall.
3: Yes, I've turned them to the wall because they are wicked and sinful.
1: Oh, but, sir, I...
3: Don't you agree, Mrs. Bunting, that everything wicked and sinful should be purged from the earth? Huh?
1: Yes. Oh, yes, I do.
3: I'm happy to hear that, Mrs. Bunting. Now, if you'll excuse me, I have to leave.
1: Oh, but, sir, here's your tray.
3: Good night, Mrs. Bunting.
1: You know, for a moment, I was stiff with fear. I set the tray down. He hadn't so much as noticed the light supper I'd prepared for him and rushed to the window to watch. He came out of our cottage and moved off down the street, his black cape swirling about him. Finally, he was lost in the fog, and I don't know why, but I stared after him for a long, long while. Well, I did the dishes and got ready for bed. I lay there thinking, and it was almost dawn before I had convinced myself that at most he was a trifle odd. And after all, paying 30 shillings, maybe... Maybe he had a right to his strange ways. It was daylight when I was suddenly awakened by the newsboys shouting in the street.
4: Horrible murder! Read all about
5: murder it! Murder at King's Cross last night! Avenger strikes again!
1: Slowly I realized what the newsboys were shouting.
4: Horrible murder! Avenger! Drop this victim!
1: Oh, no!
4: Avenger at work again!

0: In a few moments, Mr. Peter Lorre will bring us the climax of tonight's Mystery in the Air, when Camels present Act Two of The Lodger.
1: Any sports champion can tell you how true it is that experience is the best teacher. Don Whitfield, for one, he's the world's outboard speed champion, you know. It's taking the turns around the marking buoys just right that makes that extra speed. And boy, how Don Whitfield worked out on that problem.
2: Don Whitfield recently said, "Experience is the best teacher in outboard racing and in smoking, too. 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
1: And many other smokers had the same experience. Yes, during the wartime cigarette shortage, when people smoked whatever brands they could get, then's when we all compared cigarettes, whether we wanted to or not. And then's when so many people decided that their taste liked Camel's rich, full flavor, and their throats liked Camel's cool mildness. The result?
3: More people are smoking Camels than ever before.
1: Experience is the best teacher. 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

0: As the inspector takes notes of the terrifying event, Ellen Bunting continues the story.
1: And now, Mrs. Bunting, what did you do the morning you learned the avenger had murdered his sixth victim?
2: Well, I was a little frightened to meet our lodger, yet I kept my thoughts to myself. After all, you know, there still wasn't much to go on. Robert had gone to Lake Daisy, so Mr. Sleuth ate breakfast alone. I watched him through the crack in the door. Finally, I went in with more tea.
3: No. No, thank you. Thank you, Mrs. Bunting. I don't care for any more tea, thanks. You're very kind. But I have to go on with my work now, if you'll excuse me.
2: My fear really changed to pity then. Oh, he seemed so helpless and tired. And he was so considerate. This man couldn't be a murderer. It was all a coincidence. Besides, we just couldn't afford to lose that 30 shillings a week. Well, around 10 in the morning, he left the cottage, and I decided to go upstairs and have a look about his room. I had to find out what he carried in his one piece of luggage. It wasn't a bag. It was more like a case. Yes, a case. A case for a knife. I rushed upstairs, my heart beating wildly at the thought I'd had of the case. No, there wasn't anything in his closet. I went over to the chest of drawers against the wall. Nothing in the top one. In the next one, there was just some socks and some underclothes. The next one was empty. There was only one other place for the small, narrow case. The bottom drawer. And it was locked. I pulled and pulled at it. And then suddenly I heard the front door open downstairs. In a panic, I rushed out of the room and down the hall.
4: Oh, you're upstairs, Ellen.
2: Oh. Look,
4: Ellen, Daisy's here.
2: Oh, thank heaven.
5: Oh, Mother, it's so good to see you. It's so good to be home. Whatever's the matter?
4: Yes, you're quite white, Ellen.
2: Oh, I'm all right. It's just that I wasn't expecting you so soon.
5: Well, it's good to be back. The country's all right, but there's nothing like London now, is there?
2: Oh, no. No, there isn't.
4: Well, as long as that Avenger's about, you're going to have something to do to keep this young lady indoors, London or no London.
5: Oh, don't you worry. Mother will see to that.
2: Oh, well, Daisy, I might as well get you settled.
5: You see, Father? What did I tell you? You'll have a dust cloth in my hand before I have my coat on.
2: Mr. Sleuth.
3: Why is my door open?
4: We were just leaving, sir.
3: Have you been in my room?
2: Not at all. Not at all, sir.
3: From now on, Mrs. Bunting, I shall keep my room locked.
2: But you see, sir, I was just tidying up a bit, and Mr. Bunting, he brought our daughter home. She just arrived. This is Daisy.
5: Pleased to meet you, sir.
4: She's been away for quite a while. That's why we're a bit excited, you might say.
2: Yes.
4: You were probably surprised to hear us laughing and carrying on.
3: Yes, I must say I was, but then, there are different kinds of joy, are there not, Daisy?
2: I'm sure there are.
3: Yes. There is the despicable, evil joy of the abandoned, and then there is the divine happiness of the blessed. It's a great difference. You understand that, Daisy, don't you?
2: Why, yes, sir. Yes, Mr. Sleuth.
3: Good, dear. There are so few young women nowadays who do.
5: Why, Mr. Sleuth, you mean a girl's not to enjoy life at all? Not to have any fun?
3: Enjoyment and fun, my child, are a devil's breeding ground. All his implements are there. Pleasure and impropriety. The temptation of music, dancing.
5: Oh, that's crazy. Why, there's nothing I like better than dancing. And I'm not...
3: You like to dance?
2: Did you know what she was saying, Mr. Sleuth? She's just a child. Daisy, you know you've never been one for dancing. You never learned how
5: but
2: to...
5: But I did learn, Mother.
2: While I was away.
5: What's so wrong about it? What's the harm in dancing?
3: It says she lies in wait as for a prey and increases the transgressors among men.
5: I don't know what you mean. I've never heard such nonsense.
3: Nonsense? You call it scripture nonsense?
2: Daisy, Daisy, go into the front room.
3: It's all right, Mrs. Bunting. It's all right. I'm used to that kind of talk. Good day.
2: Daisy. Yes. Daisy, listen to me.
5: What, Mother?
2: I've got to tell you about what? Oh, nothing. Nothing. I've got to go out for a while now. I'll be back. For a moment, I was about to tell her my awful suspicions, but I stopped. They were only suspicions. At the same time, I had a thought. I'd go to the coroner's inquest they were having for the Avenger's latest victim. I was hoping to hear something said that would clear my suspicions of the lodger. At least I'd give him this last chance. A lady was testifying as I took my seat. She'd seen the Avenger from her window, she said. And her description of him didn't tally with Mr. Sleuth at all. Oh, I can't tell you how relieved I was. Till it was pointed out she couldn't possibly have seen anyone that night from her window because of the fog. Then the next witness was a Mr. Cannot. I leaned forward anxiously as they swore him in and began asking questions.
6: You say, Mr. Tennant, you're positive that you saw this man?
7: Positive, sir. It was only a few moments before the murder that I saw the Avenger.
6: Describe him.
7: Well, he wore a black cape, I believe, and was very gaunt-looking, and was carrying a small handbag.
6: A handbag?
7: Yes, a small, narrow handbag, such a one as might contain a knife.
6: Silence in the court. Proceed, Mr. Cannot.
7: Well, he had a low, hesitating voice. I'd say with something of a continental accent. An educated man, I'd judge, but quite mad.
6: And what do you mean by that?
7: Well, as he emerged from the fog, he was talking aloud to himself. Oh, believe me, sir, he was reciting scriptures from the Bible.
2: Oh, no, it can't be. It can't be. Could there be any doubt about it now? Mr. Sleuth, our lodger, he was the murderer. I got out of the courtroom as quickly as I could. I didn't even notice it had started to rain. I hardly remember going home. Running and walking somehow, while the nightmare of fear and terror grew bigger and bigger inside me. It was 3 streets from our cottage that I saw my husband, Robert. One thought hit me clearly. I realized Daisy must be home alone with the Avenger. Bunting! Bunting!
8: Why, Ellen, what is it?
2: Bunting, where's Daisy? Where is she? Where's Daisy?
8: Why, she's at home.
2: Oh, listen, Bunting, listen. Sleuth! Sleuth is the Avenger.
8: What? What are you saying?
2: Our lodger, he's the Avenger. Daisy's alone with him right now. Hurry, hurry.
3: Now listen to me carefully, my child, and rejoice with me in your heart, for the moment is at hand, and you're not afraid, Daisy, are you?
5: No. I'm not afraid.
3: You're very beautiful, and you should live in the ways of righteousness. You hear me, Daisy? You want to live in the ways of righteousness, don't you?
5: Yes, I do.
3: I know you do. I know, and that is why I've been sent to purge your soul so that you will be elevated beyond all sin and evil. You like to dance, Daisy, don't you? Already 6 have gone on before you, and they are beyond all sin and evil. You are the 7th to be elevated, my child, and my work is almost done for the 7th I have promised at this appointed hour. Be still, Daisy. And don't listen to the temptations of the crowd when they call out your name, because I am here to save you from all evil and wickedness that consumes you like a wildfire of scarlet and crimson.
5: Oh, I know
3: You like to dance, don't you?
5: Yes, I do.
3: Look at me, my child. Look at me and don't fear me. And do not tremble. Woe to them that call evil good and good evil, and put darkness for light and light for darkness. And therefore I must bring you down like the lamb to slaughter. And now I lift my hand with a flaming sword, for now comes the vengeance and the time to rejoice.
5: Stop it! Stop it, you killer! Come here!
6: Stop that knife, you fiend! Stop that knife!
5: Oh, you're safe! You're safe!
6: Oh, wrong with that knife, you!
3: Take away your hand! Let go of me! Get away! Don't you know that such that are for death to death, and such that are for the sword to the sword, and no one dare to have pity on them?
5: Here we are, lady!
6: His knife!
5: Oh, mercy. Oh, he fell on the knife.
3: Yes. It is burning. It is burning in me like a fire. Oh, it purges me and consumes me. All sin and evil are falling away. Praise and glory. For it is I who is the seventh. Yes, the vengeance is fulfilled.

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1: Yes, everywhere, more folks are smoking Camels. 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You know, three leading independent research organizations asked 113,597 doctors, "What cigarette do you smoke, doctor?" 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
3: Next week, Mystery in the Air, starring Mr. Peter Lorre, brings you one of the world's great stories of the strange and unusual, The Horror by de Maupassant, with a special musical score composed and conducted by Paul Barron.

Hey there, Mr. Pipe Smoker. Do you know that more pipes smoke Prince Albert than any other tobacco? Well, it's true. 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Prince Albert is specially made for smoking pleasure. It's choice tobacco, specially treated to ensure against tongue bite. 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And as Red's special guest this week, you'll hear Salty Holmes. Remember, Prince Albert's Grand Ole Opry, Saturday night, over NBC.

Listen again next week at this same time when the makers of Camel Cigarettes present Mr. Peter Lorre in Mystery in the Air. Next week's play will be The Horla by de Maupassant. The artists supporting Mr. Lorre tonight were Agnes Moorhead as Ellen, Henry Morgan as the voice of Mystery, Barbara Eiler as Daisy, Eric Snowden as Bunting, Raymond Lawrence as the inspector, Rolf Sedan as the witness, and Conrad Binion as the newsboy. And on behalf of Mr. Lorre and the entire cast, our sincere thanks to Agnes Moorhead for her great portrayal of Ellen Bunting. This is Michael Roy in Hollywood wishing you all a pleasant good night for Camels.

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0: Lights Out brings you stories of the supernatural and the supernormal, dramatizing the fantasies and the mysteries of the unknown. We tell you this frankly, so if you wish to avoid the excitement and tension of these imaginative plays, we urge you calmly, but sincerely, to turn off your radio now.
1: This is Arch Obler. In these days, the jungles are full of the whine of machine gun bullets and the chatter of monkey men with 25 caliber automatic rifles. There was a time, though, when the sound in the jungle was that of insects and the raucous call of jungle birds. Men went into the tropical forest for high adventures or to make money. It's of these times that our story is tonight. But first, Frank Martin.
0: Today, any number of Americans who seem to have everything they need may be underweight and jittery, under par and frequently tired. And in many cases, this is due to a deficiency. Yes, a deficiency of vitamin B1 and iron. Yet pleasant little ironized yeast tablets give you both these substances when you need more of them. So many folks who did now thank ironized yeast and its two-way help for glorious new pep and strength and pounds. So remember that name, friends, ironized yeast tablets. And now?
2: Lights out. Everybody.

0: the jungles of the upper Amazon.
1: You don't have to shout. I hear you.
2: Hey, Dixie, look. Hey, look at this. Look at this one. Look at it, I tell you.
1: Another butterfly.
2: Yeah, look at these wings. Look at them.
1: Better if it had wings big as an airplane to take us out of this hellhole.
2: I bet I'll get 10 francs for this one.
1: If we get out of the jungle alive.
2: Oh, I'll get out.
1: Aye. You mean we? You wouldn't leave me here?
2: Don't worry, Dixie. You get in this with me and you'll get out of it with me. It's good to sit down.
1: Until the ants begin to eat you.
2: I'll cut it out, will you? Can't you do anything but sing the blues?
1: I suppose I should be happy. Should sing a song because the sun is burning me up, because the insects bite me, because I'm here in this devil's hole half the world away from my home.
2: Cut it out. If I like it any better than you do, it's our only chance, see? Catching these bugs is our only chance to get the dough and get out of here.
1: But the sun beats.
2: You think the sun's any colder working in the mines? You think the sun's any colder sitting out there on the beach tearing your heart out every time you see a boat heading back? Tell you, Dixie, the jungle's the only chance we have to get out of here, and by the devil, I'm taking it.
1: Yeah, you're right. I know it's as you say. Our only chance.
2: Sure it is. Now snap out of it. Another couple of days like this one, and we'll have caught enough of these bugs to head back to the coast.
1: But will we get through?
2: Listen, Dixie, when I say I'm getting out of here, I'm getting out.
1: But the natives say...
2: Cut it out, I tell you. Nothing's going to stop me.
1: But if we do get out, how do we know that Mr. Renap will buy the butterflies?
2: Listen, he said he would, didn't he?
1: Oh, what a man says.
2: Yeah? Well, why shouldn't he buy them? Gives us a franc apiece and then sells them all over the world for plenty of dough.
1: But who would waste money on such things?
2: Don't you know nothing. Schools, museums, they pay plenty of dough for these jungle butterflies.
1: But why should anybody...
2: Oh, forget it, I tell you. Yeah, hot enough without you shooting your mouth up all over the time. Now lay still, I tell you, and forget it.
1: All right. I'll forget it. Joe.
2: Huh?
1: I've seen you laugh to yourself. Why do you laugh?
2: I was just thinking.
1: What?
2: I was thinking what you said before about a butterfly with wings like an aeroplane.
1: Yeah?
2: Funny, ain't it? Two big guys like you and me. Guys that shot the works from arson and murder. Both of us depended on what? To get us out of the jungle and back to where we came from. Handful of blue and red and purple butterflies.
1: Yeah, that's the way it is.
2: Funny, ain't it? If anybody told me a couple of years ago that I'd be chasing bugs, I'd have slugged them. The bugs are all the chance I got now.
1: That's right.
2: You know, it's a funny thing. When I was a kid, I used to chase butterflies, too. Dinky little white ones all around the empty lot and back of the... What's the matter with you, Dixie? What are you staring at?
1: You didn't see it?
2: You see what? What is there to see but a... Natives?
1: No.
2: Then what? Then what?
1: From behind that tree. He looked out at me.
2: He? What were you talking about? Who looked out at you?
1: A spider. And I think it was as large as a door.

0: Joe.
1: That?
0: Not sleeping.
1: No.
0: I can't sleep either.
1: Oh, it's so hot. Gee, it used to get nice and cool about this time of night where I used to live.
0: Joe.
1: What's the matter?
0: Did I see it?
1: You starting that again?
0: But I must have seen it. I must have seen it. It was all so clear.
1: Look, I tell you, it was nothing but a monkey hanging there. Spider.
0: But I saw...
1: Go on, the heat's frying your brains. Go on to sleep.
0: Yeah. Sleep. I'll try.
1: Okay. Blasted mosquito got it under the netting.
0: You get it? You
1: no,
0: get it?
1: No, no. I got it.
0: Another one?
1: Hole in the netting. That's what's the matter. Might as well get up and fix it. Blast that stuff. It's falling apart with mildew.
0: Joe! Joe!
1: What do you want?
0: Don't go too close to the edge of that clearing.
1: What are you talking about? I'm just going to fix the netting so that...
0: Joe, what? Joe, what is it? Joe!
2: I'm okay.
0: Yeah, but you screamed.
1: Yeah.
0: Well?
1: I saw it, too. I was sitting at the edge of the clearing in the moonlight. Yeah. Spider as big as a dog.

0: Tighter. Pull the line tighter. Yeah, that does it. Okay, come on, out of the tree now.
1: All right.
0: Now watch yourself. Don't shake that tree too much. That trap door's set on a hair trigger.
1: Yeah. Now it's done.
0: Yeah. That cage ain't strong enough to hold it. You can run a knife through me.
1: But what if it doesn't come here again?
0: It was here by the tree the last two nights, wasn't it?
1: Yeah, but
0: what... So it'll do it again. Only this time it's going to stay by the tree.
1: But what if the trap fails?
0: Don't start that again. I tell you, one jerk in his mind from where we're sitting, the whole cage will fall right on him. Then, my friend, our troubles are all over.
1: I tell you, Joe, I'm afraid.
0: Afraid of what? Getting out of here and getting someplace where we can live like men? You afraid of making money?
1: Money?
0: Listen, for a spider that big, I could get enough cash to float home with silk shirts on our back. Think of it. A spider that big? We'll clean up with it.
1: No, Joe, no. I say, let's get away from here.
0: Oh, scared you, Dixie, huh? Well, it don't me. I tell you, this blasted jungle has spit out a gold mine for us.
1: But the trap. Are you sure of it, Joe?
0: Sure, I'm sure. We'll catch him. And it won't be butterflies paying our ship fare home, Dixie. It'll be the biggest spider in the world. That's all right, huh, Dixie?
1: But are you sure of the trap, Joe?

0: The wind's strong tonight.
1: Yeah.
0: I wonder what time it is.
1: Stars are gone.
0: Getting up morning.
1: Yeah.
0: It was always earlier before.
1: Trap frightened them away.
0: What do spiders know about traps?
1: You said yourself they're clever.
0: Now be a fool.
1: But you said yourself...
0: Just talking, that's all.
1: There's a fear in me. Cold and sharp as if...
0: Wait.
1: Huh?
0: The edge of the clearing.
1: It's coming.
0: Stay quiet.
1: Joe, let him go.
0: Quiet or I'll kill you.
1: Don't pull a trap.
0: Quiet.
1: It's looking at us.
0: Another step and it'll be right under the... There. I got it. Oh, look at it, Dixie. Trap. And it's mine. The biggest spider in creation. I'll get all the money I need. Well, Dixie, what's the matter with you? Come on, why don't you say something?
1: Trapped. And it doesn't move. Just looks at

0: Ladies and gentlemen, we leave our lights-out story of the spider for just a moment to look in on an American girl who might be you. The postman is calling, and she says...
1: Bills and advertisements. Seems like I hardly ever get any other kind of mail. But what can I expect? I don't write letters either. I feel too tired and jittery and run down to do much of anything these days.
0: Well, now, if more vitamin B1 and iron is all you need to help build yourself up, get ironized yeast tablets.
1: Vitamin B1 and iron? Why are they so important?
0: Here's why. 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And when you don't get enough iron from your meals, you may be weak and pale, frequently feel only half alive.
1: And ironized yeast tablets supply both vitamin B1 and iron?
0: Right. These easy-to-take little tablets have benefited any number of folks who suffered from these shortages. So try ironized yeast tablets if you need more vitamin B1 and iron. See if soon you aren't saying...
1: I feel wonderful. I've gained weight, got back my old-time pep and strength. Now I have the energy to do all the things I used to enjoy.
0: And now back to our lights-out story of

0: Joe.
1: Ah.
0: How many days since...
1: Well, say it. Since we caught the big fella? 3. Yeah, 3 days.
0: You haven't fed it?
1: You're telling me.
0: Why do you...
1: Because I'm playing it smart. Pretty soon that thing won't be caring much about anything. Then I'm going to slip the bottom of that cage and off we go.
0: They say such creatures can live for a long time without eating.
1: Not when they're that size. I figure that sitting out there in that sun all day, well, in about a week, it won't care much what we do with it.
0: Joe?
1: Yeah?
0: How could such a creature be?
1: What do you mean, how could it be? You're looking at it, ain't you?
0: But such a spider.
1: It's there. That's all that means anything to me.
0: But such a giant creature.
1: That's it? It's a giant, ain't it? Well, you've seen giant human beings in circuses, haven't you? Well, they just happen, that's all. That's the way this spider happened.
0: So black.
1: Yeah. The midnight special, ain't he? Those big, hairy legs.
0: Once I saw an octopus.
1: Huh?
0: Devilfish.
1: Oh, yeah, yeah, sure. And this one looks like a dry land devilfish, is that it?
0: Yeah.
1: Oh, will that make a billboard at a circus sideshow? Will we clean up?
0: The legs, the strength they must have.
1: Mm-hmm, not when I get through with them.
0: Look at it, Joe. Be honest.
1: Huh?
0: Isn't there a strange fascination when you look at it closely?
1: What are you talking about?
0: Its eyes.
1: Well?
0: How they shine.
1: So what?
0: As if there was the thought behind them.
1: You starting that again?
0: All these 3 days it sits there so quietly. Its eyes like burning flames just watching.
1: Cut it out.
0: If it is thinking, I'm afraid of what it is thinking.
1: Hot in it, Spider. Yeah, plenty hot. Yeah, Dixie couldn't take it anymore. He's off looking for a cool spot. But me, I didn't want to leave you alone, Spider. I didn't want to leave my meal ticket. You're going to be a big-time attraction on the boardwalk in some big-time circus, Spider. Yeah. Yeah, you're a screwy-looking thing, Spider. They won't believe you until they see you. The fella is going to cost them plenty before they do see you. Hey, Spider. Why don't you move? Spider. You're not dead. Get a stick. Spider. Bless you, you're not dead. You can't be dead. It's been only a week since... You can't be dead. You're my chance. You can't be dead. Curled up with your legs over you. Bless your move. Reach in and see. Let go. Go on me. You blasted devil. You fool me. Let go. Let go of my arm. Get away. Let go. Dixie. Dixie. The spider. Come on, Dixie.

0: Joe? Joe, where are you? Joe?
1: All the sound suddenly so quiet.
0: Joe?
1: Where's the man? He said he'd be here. He said... Buddy. Buddy, what... Dried up. What...
0: Joe! Joe, come quickly. I found a body. Joe, come quickly.
1: Must see who. Joe. Joe, it's you. Joe, how did this... What? The spider. But how... Gone. Gone from the cage. And what he did to you, Joe. Might come back. Why do I stand here? It might come back. Gotta get out. Yeah, get things together. Butterflies, take boxes and get out before... Something move behind that tree. No, won't get me. Won't get me. Won't get me. Oh! Oh! My foot twisted. Must have broken my... No. Gotta get away. Crawl. Gotta get away. Gotta get away. Gotta get away.

0: so dark. Never get me now, that devil thing. I did get away. I crawled miles. I did get away.
1: Clearing.
0: Someone to help me. Crawled to the house. Someone to help me. So dark. Oh. Tired. No strength to call out. Crawl and find someone to help me. And I'll be free. Free.
1: Touch something. What? A body. Who?
0: Joe. Joe, you, but how? What?
1: Back in the camp. I'm back in the camp. Crawled all night in the circle back in the camp. Where...
0: No. Get out. Get out before it. Oh, my leg. No, no, no. Can't crawl anymore. It's sound.
1: What? Behind me. It's behind me. Waiting to jump on my back.
0: No, don't!
1: Nothing. Isn't there? If I could only crawl again, if I could only get away before... The moon coming up bright. No, I'll see. I'll see what... Not here. Only you, Joe. Empty flesh over there in the moonlight.
0: Blast you to the devil, Joe. You brought me here. You, it's right that you die, but that spider won't get me.

0: left me. It's gone now. My leg, it will get better. I will get away. Yes, I will.
1: Spider, come back. Oh, no. No, no, no. No, no, no, no closer. No closer. No, no. Going back? Well, what? Joe crawling over him, but Joe is dead. Why does he? What is the spider going to? Spinning a web over him, turning him around and around like a fly, covering him with that thick silk

And in a web of silver and gold. Sleep? Sun. Morning. Morning, it is morning. I'm alive. I'm alive. Someone coming. Gotta hide. Who? So heavy a walk, it can't be that devil spider. It must be one of the savages. They'll help me. See who? Joe. It is Joe alive. Joe! Joe, I'm here! Joe, I'm here! Wait for me! Joe, why do you stand there? I must have had a dream. All that happened, yes, a dream. Last night, oh, such a funny nightmare to tell you. Joe, why do you just stand there? Why do you just look at me? Your eyes, the sun shines in them, they hurt me. Don't look at me like that, Joe. Your eyes so dark, so big. I say, closer, closer, my friend, come closer. I have such a happy thing to tell you, closer. I hear you. I like what your eyes are singing to me, Joe. Yes, I come closer. You keep telling me that happy thing. Yeah. I'm close to you now, Joe. Tell me what your eyes... Your hand. Why do you grab my arm? Your other hand, my other arm. Why do your fingers hold my arm so tight? They hurt me. Another arm on my shoulder. Joe, another arm holding my neck. Joe, so many arms. How can it be? Joe, it is you. I see your face, but your eyes bigger and bigger. Sun so strong in my head, burning my head inside. Is that why I see such crazy things, Joe? Joe, why don't you say something? Your eyes bigger and bigger, burning into my head. Now your face is changing. Joe, it is you. Then why doesn't your face... Joe, that sound. Your face, your arms... Spider.

0: You are the spider. The spider. Your eyes fooled me, didn't they? Made me think I was seeing Joe, but all the time it was you, Mr. Spider. They're wonderful eyes you have, Mr. Spider. I'm not afraid anymore. Isn't that a joke? Your black arms pull me close. I see the poison dripping from your fangs, but I'm not afraid. It's very funny. When the worst thing really happens, you're not afraid. I'm not afraid. Your fangs. Closer. Closer. I'm not afraid. Right deep. Right deep.
1: Mr. Obler, what's the moral of tonight's story? Stay away from spiders?
2: Yes, especially from black widows.

0: Frank, our story tonight was just in fun, which reminds me of vacations, of which few of us are going to have any this year. And speaking of vacations, I'd like to tell you about a very amazing vacation I once had, visiting haunted houses. But that after you've had your say.
1: Why go on suffering from vitamin B1 and iron shortage if that's what's keeping you underweight and on edge and frequently feeling all in? Ironized yeast gives you both vital substances. They've been of help to any number of folks with these deficiencies. Of course, there are cases where a rundown condition may be due to other causes. If in doubt, by all means consult a physician. But if more vitamin B1 and iron is all you need, remember, pleasant little ironized yeast tablets are sold on this no-risk, money-back basis. If you don't begin to eat better, to feel better, and so sleep better, the cost of the first bottle will be refunded to you in full by Ironized Yeast, Box IY, Rahway, New Jersey. And now, what's this about a vacation in a haunted house, Mr. Obler?
0: Houses, Frank. And after that vacation, I was badly in need of something our government wants most very much these days. Nurses. Now, here are some facts, and please listen because they concern each of you. Unless the nurse power of the entire nation is reinforced by the enrollment of 65,000 students in schools of nursing for 1943, all of us face a real threat to civilian health. Therefore, beginning immediately and continuing through the spring and summer months, nursing must be considered America's number one woman power shortage. I'd like to say some words that the government said. 65,000 young women must dedicate their lives so that others might live. Now about haunted houses. Well, I visited all the legendary haunts up in New England, but, well, I went through the moss-covered old piles and creaky-floored structures and weather-beaten homes and all the places where the souls of the unhappy departed are supposed to walk through the night.
1: What happened?
0: I caught a violent cold.
1: Oh.
0: And met a little old lady.
1: Oh, who's she?
0: Well, you'll meet her next week in a play titled Little Old Lady. And to all of you, a very, very cordial invitation to an amazing little old lady next week.
1: Yes, tune in next Tuesday again for Arch Obler's eerie story, Little Old Lady. And if you need more vitamin B1 and iron, be sure to try ironized yeast. But remember, there's only one ironized yeast. You'll know it instantly by the yellow and orange package and by the big letters IY on the container and on each

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0: Quiet, please. 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
1: I looked at Marlena. Marlena looked at me when we heard this old guy talking about Beezer's cellar. "Get a load of this, Marlena," I said. And she picked up a French fry and ate it very quiet while we listened to the old guy. He was sounding off to another old guy, and the other old guy couldn't get a word in edgeways.
2: "So this here Beezer, they always called him Six Fingers Beezer, see, on account of he had six fingers on each hand. He never did build his house. He got the cellar dug, and then he up and hung himself in it. Well, I don't know why, rightly, but there was some talk about the cellar being dug into a cursed ground. Well, I want to tell you, there's been mighty odd doings up there, George, up at Beezer's cellar. What? Well, fires and lights at night. And don't you tell me foxfire. I've seen foxfire, and I know it when I see it. And this here ain't foxfire. 60-odd years ago. And moans, and hooting, and hollering all over the place at night. And trees a-waving their branches when they ain't no wind. No, sir, that's a real deserted place. You couldn't get me up there with a 10-foot pole. That there place is haunted, sonny. I just want another look there. No, sir. Ghosts and spirits and crawling things that hoot and holler. They ain't in my line.
1: You getting that, Marlena?
2: Gosh, no. Ain't been up there since I was a kid in short pants. A clique of us went up there one afternoon in the fall, and we thought we seen a skeleton laying down there on the floor of the cellar, and we cut and run. Never stopped till we got to the C&A tracks. Yes, sir, sonny. Thank you for the root beer. That there's a place to shun, and by golly, people shun it. Well, hey, it's right out past the cemetery, where you turn off to the Strickfadden Road. But it'd take quite a lot of finding. About 3 mile east, there's a big elm tree that was struck by lightning.
1: "Come on, Marlena," I said. We sort of drifted out of the place. The car was parked up under a big tree by the side of the road. Pete was sitting there with a P-38 pistol he brought back from the war, with his feet on the suitcase with the $82,000. We stopped to count it on the side street in Wilmington on the way down from Chicago. We watched the state cops go on past us down 66. Then we switched the license plates and jogged on after them. Pete wasn't taking any chances. He had the snoot of that P-38 in our faces the minute we walked up.
3: "You ought to make some kind of noise or something. I might not let you have it."
1: "Put the gun away from it and move over. Get in, Marlena.
3: You bring me a sandwich?
4: Barbecued pork, all right?
3: I could eat it raw. What's cooking?"
4: "Sonny's got an idea."
3: "What now?"
4: "You scared of ghosts, Pete?"
3: "I ain't scared of anything."
1: "Well, that's good.
3: What's this about ghosts?"
1: "We might run into a couple of them where we're going."
4: "An old man with six fingers on each hand."
3: "Oh, a cop?"
1: "He hanged himself 60 years ago."
3: "What is all this double talk?"
1: "Quit hollering and eat your sandwich."
3: "Listen, what are you figuring on?"
1: "I found a place to leave the bag with the money for a while, while things cool off."
4: "Leave the bag?"
1: "Well, what'd you think I was going to do?"
4: "In that cellar?"
3: "What cellar?"
4: "Stanley, are you crazy?"
3: "Listen, how'd you like to let me in on this, huh?"
1: "Listen, this is a haunted cellar, see? The old man says nobody ever goes there. They're scared to go there."
4: "So am I."
1: "Oh, can up, Marlena. There ain't anything to be scared of."
4: "Only ghosts."
1: "Well, he can always go riding around the countryside if you want to, asking some hick cop to take us. Yeah, it's always the way with you amateurs."
3: "I'm no amateur. I shot the guys, didn't I?"
1: "Who told you to shoot? Who told you which ones to shoot?
3: Well, what are you beefing about? I didn't say anything.
4: Well, I wished I'd never got into this.
1: For a nice chunk of $82,000, you wish that.
4: Well, but do we have to do it this way, Stanley?
1: You think of a better way?
3: Where is this place?
1: 2 miles from here.
3: What are we waiting for?
1: That's my boy.
4: Oh, we won't have to stay around there long, will we, Stanley?
1: Why, listen, baby, you think I'd go there at all if I didn't have a hot suitcase to take care of?
4: Leave right away.
3: I will.
1: We all will. Whether old Six Finger shows up to scare us or not.
4: Don't, Stanley.
3: Which way, Stan?
1: Well, the old fellow said something about a road.
4: Strict Fadden Road.
3: Well, I'll look now, but the reason I was asking is there's a motorcycle coming down the road back there.
1: Where?
3: I was just kind of interested in our next move. Not that I haven't got ideas of my own.
1: Now, put that gun away.
3: I was only going to ask him a question.
1: But Pete didn't have to ask him a question. Marlena stepped out of the car, and she walked right up to the man in the blue suit, and she said, "How do I get to Strik Faden Road, officer?" Now, the officer told her, just as polite as the head waiter. He'd have been awful surprised if he'd known what was pointing at him while he was being so nice to the cute little redhead. What you don't know won't hurt him, I always say. And we relaxed. Well, so we found the road all right. We drove along slow, little old Model A Ford with Indiana license plates. And we were pretty quiet. I don't know what Pete was thinking about in Marlena, but I know what I was thinking about. Trees hanging low over the road. Trees that moved their branches when there wasn't any wind. And lights in the night that wasn't foxfire. Whatever foxfire is. And pretty soon there was a great big old elm tree alongside the road, and it looked as if it had been struck by lightning. So we stopped. And there wasn't any trees waving their branches or any funny noises. But we found Beezer's cellar. I wish we hadn't. There was the elm tree that was struck by lightning. And there was a fence that we busted down. There was a kind of path. Or it had been a path once. It was all I could do in the dark to bust my way through the underbrush with a flashlight. And Marlena and Pete waiting in the car, ready to go into a smooching act if an inquisitive cop pulled up. Smooching. With a Heine pistol aimed under his arm over the side of the car. It was a lot easier getting the $82,000 than it was crawling through the bushes looking for Beezer's cellar. I pretty near fell into it. It didn't smell very good. There was water in spots in the bottom. And it looked haunted enough. Kind of felt my back hair coming up, but I said, well, it's better than one of these little iron rooms they got down at Stateville. And I went back after Pete and Marlena. We ran the car off the road, hoping nobody would see it. We lugged the suitcase back through the underbrush. I jumped down. Pete and Marlena climbed down after me. Good deal, huh?
3: Looks haunted, all right.
4: I don't like this, Stanley.
1: Well, let's stash the bag and get out of here.
3: How are you going to do it?
1: We'll dig a hole, jerk, and bury it.
3: What with?
1: Well, didn't you... Oh, Ferd.
4: Oh, wait a minute, Stanley. I see something over there against the wall.
3: Flash the light.
4: I thought I saw it when I climbed down.
1: A shovel.
3: Ain't that convenient.
1: Maybe the ghosts left it here.
3: Cut that out.
1: Scare you, kid?
3: Well, cut it out.
1: Yeah, thanks, Marlena. Hold the light, Pete. No, turn it out quick. There's a car coming. Okay.
3: To make so much noise?
1: You want to dig? I'll hold the light.
3: Wait.
1: What's the matter?
3: Shut up. Thought I heard somebody.
1: Go on, dig.
3: Pick up the bricks.
1: Okay.
4: Let me hold the light and you can both dig. We'll get out of here quicker.
1: Okay. Boom.
4: Don't do that, Stanley.
1: Yeah, nobody gonna hurt you, kid.
4: No, but...
1: Here, come back with that light.
3: Come on, let's stop kidding around.
4: I'm going to sit down.
3: You'll get all wet.
4: No, there's an old busted chair here.
3: Oh, for the love of...
4: All right. There.
1: Yeah, now let's go. Now what's the matter?
4: Stanley, you didn't sit in this chair, did you?
1: You kidding?
4: Pete?
3: What's the matter?
4: Somebody's been sitting in it. The seat's still warm.
1: And she dropped the flashlight and it rolled down into the hole we've been digging. The light went bouncing down and down and down and down. Hundreds of feet we could watch it, twisting and turning and lighting up the sides of a deep, smooth shaft that seemed to have no bottom at all. And there we were in the dark, down in Beezer's cellar, a darkness pushing down on us. There was a sound somewhere, way far off, that seemed to come up to us from the bottomless pit we had opened. And I swore. I lit a match. Pete and Marlena were leaning over the edge of the hole. Marlena jumped back and she started screaming. And she wouldn't stop till I slapped her face a couple of times. I said, cut it out. You want all the cops in the state to come running? She grabbed me by the arm. She was yammering like a baby.
4: I saw it. It was looking right at me. I saw its eyes.
1: She passed out cold. Only the quick grab that Pete made kept her from falling right down the hole. Well, Pete and I slapped some of the dirty water in her face. Pretty soon she sat up. She started to cry. And it started to rain. Look, Pete said.
3: Look, I don't go for this, Stanley.
1: Scared of ghosts.
3: Oh, nuts. There's no ghost, but I think we can find a better place to bury our dough than Mr. Beezer's cellar.
4: Let's get out of here, please. Let's get out of here.
3: Cut it out, Marlene.
1: You saw a reflection of the match down this old well.
3: Well, sure, that's what it is. It's a well. Some of these old houses had a well right in the cellar. I remember it from when I was a kid. And we busted into the well.
4: I saw eyes looking at me.
1: Cut it out. You didn't either.
3: We'd have been in a swell fix if we dropped the suitcase down the well.
1: Yeah, I'll say we would. Yeah, let's dig another hole. Shut up, Marlena.
3: Let's get out of this. I'm getting soaked.
4: Yes, let's get out of here, Stanley.
1: Yeah, go on, you two, if you want. I'm going to get this suitcase planted.
4: Come on, Pete.
3: Yeah. Hurry up, Stanley.
1: I'll hurry.
3: Wish you hadn't dropped that light.
4: Pete, I'm scared.
3: All right. Cut it out.
4: Hurry.
1: Don't make so much noise.
3: Yes.
1: What's the matter?
3: I can't find the place where we climbed down.
4: Over this way. No.
3: This side.
4: Oh, that way. Pete.
3: Yeah?
4: What's the matter?
3: Wait. Say, you know something, Stanley?
1: What?
3: Something's happened.
4: What are you whispering about?
3: Listen, Stanley, I've been all around the walls of this place, and that busted place in the walls where we came down ain't there anymore.
1: What are you...
3: I'm telling you, Stanley. Light a match and look for yourself.
1: And I struck a match, and I shielded it carefully in my hands. And I looked around the walls of Beezer's cellar in the drizzling rain. And you know what? There wasn't any way out of that place that I could see. The walls, all four of them, was as smooth as glass. And from way, way down deep in the earth, I could just see a little bitty gleam from that flashlight. And I thought to myself, I see what Marlena meant. It does look like eyes now, don't it? the old cellar in the middle of the night and a hole in the floor that goes down I haven't got any idea how far, and rain and a hysterical woman and a suitcase with $82,000. No way to get out of the place. Great, huh? Well, you can explain anything, can't you? A hole in the floor. Sure, that was a well. The eyes she thought she saw. Sure, that was a flashlight reflecting on the water down there. And the way we couldn't get out. Well, maybe the wall wasn't as busted down as I thought it was when we got into the place. Maybe we didn't notice how smooth the walls was.
3: Yeah, sure. But how are you going to explain that chair seat being warm when Marlene sat down on it?
1: Yeah, that's right, Pete.
4: I didn't want to come here in the first place. That old guy scared the life out of me.
1: There's no such thing as ghosts.
3: You pick a swell time to make a statement like that, boy.
1: Well, there ain't.
4: Maybe there is no ghosts. But there are other things.
1: Like what?
4: I don't know. Like things that come up out of the ground.
3: Oh, cut it out.
4: Well,
1: give me a cigarette, Pete.
3: You gonna sit here all night in the rain?
1: What'll I do? Fly out of here or something? Give me a match.
3: Wait, I'll spit for you. Here.
4: Let's get out of here.
1: Wait till morning. We'll find a way out then.
3: I wonder if we could reach the top of the wall if we stood on that chair.
1: I don't know.
4: You wouldn't get me to touch that chair for $1 million. It was warm.
1: Ah, that don't signify nothing.
4: It does to me.
3: What about the suitcase?
1: What?
3: What'd you do with it?
1: I'm sitting on it.
3: Is it warm?
1: Hot as a pistol.
4: Oh, cut it out. No.
1: Cut it out.
4: Well, I'm scared.
3: Look, babe, I don't like this any too well either.
4: Close to me, please. I'm cold.
3: Well, move over this way.
1: Well, don't worry, kids. Yeah, in another couple of months, we'll come back and pick up our little prize package here. We'll be warm for life. All of us.
3: If we ever get out of here.
1: Ah, come on.
4: What was that?
1: You do that, Pete?
3: No. What was it?
1: I don't know.
3: Oh, wait a minute, Stanley. I think I know what it was.
1: What?
3: Wait. Stan?
1: What?
3: Come here. Careful now.
1: In the damp darkness, I moved toward the sound of Pete's voice. He stuck my hand, put it on the edge of the hole I dug.
3: See?
1: What?
3: A couple of bricks fell in the hole.
1: Oh. Marlene, get back from the edge.
4: What is this?
1: Move back, honey.
4: Oh, darling.
3: Light a match, Stanley.
1: You got him. You light one.
3: All right, stand back a little.
1: And in the light from the match, before it fizzled out in the rain, I saw what had made the sound. Two or three bricks had got loosened at the edge of the hole I dug. Had fallen in. And as I looked before the match went out, two more sagged and fell downward into that bottomless pit. Get back, Marlene, I yelled. Pete lit another match.
3: Look out!
1: A crack yawned open, and with a crash, a half a dozen more bricks tumbled into the hole. Below us, I could see the feeble glow of the flashlight way down there. Seemed to me the things crawled far, far below us in that horrible pit. Pete and I dragged Marlene away to the wall. There was a rumble, and the mouth of the pit grew bigger. Seemed that the glow from down there was growing stronger. We sat there, huddled against the slippery walls, frozen cold with terror. Another section of the floor fell in.
3: The whole floor is gone. Come on, we gotta get out.
1: Marlena sobbing and Pete and I scrambling at the slippery walls. There wasn't a chance. Then the rumbling stopped for a second. We flattened ourselves against the bricks. In the light that came up from down there, I could see Pete's staring eyes and the tears of fright shining on Marlena's cheeks. I said, we gotta get out of here.
4: Oh, Stanley,
3: help me up the wall, Stanley.
2: Take no use to try, boys. You can't get out.
1: And I looked up. And there, sitting comfortably on the edge of the cellar wall, grinning at us in the light that flowed up from the pit in the cellar floor, was the old man Marlene and I had heard at the roadside restaurant. The old man had told a lurid story about Beezer's cellar.
2: Ain't no use to try. You're stuck.
4: Oh, help, help.
2: Don't hoot and holler, lady.
1: Look, old man, give us a hand, will you?
2: I heard tell of a fella long time ago that got down into this here cellar. Just like you done.
1: Well, give us a hand. The floor's gone.
2: I know. The floor fell in with him, too.
1: Well, help us.
2: He killed a fella down towards Manitou. And he come and hid here in the cellar.
1: Give us a hand out of here.
2: And the same thing happened to him. Never did find his body. More floor falling in, hey?
1: Come on, give us a hand up out of here. Help us.
2: Know what's down there? Fire and destruction.
1: Listen, old man.
2: Tut, boy. You know you hadn't ought to shot that poor feller at the bank up there in Chicago. Murder's bad.
1: Listen, we got a lot of money down here with us.
2: I know it. You're criminals.
1: We'll split it with you.
2: Don't want no part of stolen money, bub.
5: Oh, help us!
2: Ain't much more left, is there? They'll never find your body.
1: Now listen, you old bum.
2: Now don't call names,
1: hey,
2: bub.
1: Put that pistol down.
2: That won't do you no good, son. Too bad.
1: Listen, mister, look, there's a woman down here.
3: Yeah.
2: Criminal? Like you too, boy.
1: But look. Look out, Marlene.
5: Oh, stop me. There's any place left to stand.
1: Here, Marlene.
2: Kind of figured you was listening to me back there at Saltwedel's stand. Kind of figured you'd come a-kiting out here to the cellar.
1: Mister, listen to reason. Please just reach down and give us a hand.
2: Kind of figured I'd come along and watch and see what had happened to you. Mighty interesting.
1: Oh, if I could get my hands on you.
2: Can't. Not unless I let you.
5: You can't do this to us. We are people. We are. Help. Please, mister, I beg you.
2: No, lady. No use of hollering. The wages of sin is death, I always say. You robbed and you murdered, so you got to be punished. See?
1: You can't sit there and watch us die.
2: Another hunk of the floor is going. You better move over to one side.
1: I'm gonna get that old man.
2: Put down your pistol, sonny.
1: Now get up.
2: I told you tain't no
5: use. Please, please don't.
1: Get up, get up. Listen, Sheriff,
2: I ain't no sheriff. I'm just a feller interested in seeing justice done. I recognized you back there at the restaurant. And I thought, well, I'll just toll these people here over to the cellar. And we leave things take their course.
1: Look out, Marlena. Haven't you any pity, ma'am?
2: Not much. Not much for thieves and murderers.
6: He's crazy, Stanley. There's an insane asylum across the river there someplace. He's escaped from there.
2: No, son. I ain't insane. Listen. What would you give to get out of there?
1: You can have half the money.
2: Ain't much time for bargaining.
5: Give it all to him, Stanley.
2: That's better. You ought to be willing to give up all the money to save your life.
5: Oh, yes, yes, yes.
2: If I was in a fix like that, I'd give anything I got.
1: Well, we won't.
5: Yes, we will.
2: Floor getting hot down there. Mighty interesting. Well?
1: All right, you can have all the money. Help us out.
6: No, you don't, Stanley.
2: Hang it up.
6: Stanley, how do we know he'll help us? Wait, don't give it to him.
1: Take it.
6: No.
1: And Pete leaped at the suitcase I was handing up to the old man. His fingers just touched the edge of the bag when another section of floor gave way right under him. He fell down and down and down and down, twisting and turning into the fire that kept coming higher and higher up the shaft, reaching for us. And the old man took the bag and set it down on the edge of the cellar.
2: See? That might have been you, fella.
7: For you, lady.
8: Well, help us out of here.
7: It's good riddance. He was the one that shot the fellas at the bank up in Chicago. Good riddance, I always say.
8: Are you going to help?
7: Sure. Right in the nick of time. Here. Grab a hold of my hand, lady.
5: I'm afraid.
7: You dumb lady. Boost her, mister. There you are. Just as right as rain. All right. Now, you.
1: And as the strong arms of the old man lifted me up over the lip of the cellar wall, the last section of the floor below us fell away into the fire. And just as if a play or something was over, the flames died down. First they were yellow, then purple, and then they just went out. Marlena grabbed my arm.
5: Where did he go, Stanley? Where did he go?
1: I don't... Hey, old man! Hey!
5: Stanley!
1: Come on, let's get out of here. Oh. What's this? Marlena.
5: What?
1: He didn't take the money. It's right here. And so I picked up the suitcase and Marlena and I hacked our way through all that underbrush back to the road. We were just opening the door to the car to get in, go away from Beezer's cellar, when there was sawed-off shotguns in our faces and lights. I could see the state cop's badge behind the light. He laughed and said, "Come on, kids, we're going for a ride." And it's very comfortable here in the little iron room at Stateville. And I hear that Marlena's all right down there at the women's prison at Dwight. She can stay there for 20 years. Me? Well, I'm going to move. They got a tight little room here for people to get mixed up in murders. Little room you can walk into, but you can't walk out. All modern conveniences. Electricity and everything. Well, the old fellow said the wages of sin is death. And I guess I'd rather be here than in Beezer's cellar. I really am pretty grateful to the little old fella. The little old fella with the six fingers on the hand that pulled me out.

0: title of today's Quiet Please story is Beezer's Cellar. It was written and directed by Willis Cooper, and the man who spoke to you was Ernest Chappell.
1: And Lana Stavisky played Marlena. Warren Stevens was Pete, and the six-fingered old man was Charles Eggleston. As usual, music for Quiet Please is played by Albert Berman. Now for a word about next week, Willis Cooper.
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1: And so until next week at the same time, I am quietly yours, Ernest Chappell.
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0: The mind of man is still an unprobed field. Within it lie many mysteries still unsolved. But there are men today, psychologists now experimenting with telepathy, hypnosis, thought transference, who believe that in the future we may discover the existence of a force of the mind more powerful than any force the world has ever known. We go ahead now in time some 10 years, and in space to the campus of a small eastern college. The hour is late, and in one of the dark college buildings, two men stand in front of a door that bears the name Professor Arthur Barnhouse, Psychology.
1: Well, here you are, Clinton.
2: Thank you, Major.
1: Here are the keys to the professor's desk and files. I guess you inherit everything now. You might as well dictate a full report while everything's still fresh in your mind. I'll wait and see you home.
2: Oh, no, that isn't necessary. I'll be all right.
1: You sure? After what's happened tonight, we wouldn't want you to have an accident, too.
2: Major, after what happened tonight, I have a hunch the whole world is ripe for an accident.
1: I'm afraid you're right, Clinton. Well, good night.
2: Good night. Oh, pull yourself together, Buster. Easy does it. August 21st, 1960. Restricted report from George Clinton to the Secretary of Defense, Secretary of State, the FBI, National Security Board, etc., etc., etc. Subject, the so-called Barnhouse effect, and Professor Arthur Barnhouse, who discovered it. I first met the professor 2 years ago in the fall of 1958. He was a professor of psychology here at Wilton College, and I was here on an instructor's fellowship in the psych department. They assigned me to be Barnhouse's assistant, and he needed one. He hardly ever remembered to go to a class, and he didn't seem to do anything else either. For 3 months, I watched him sitting at the desk here in his study. He'd either stare at nothing for hours or fall asleep, nodding over his mess of papers. I couldn't understand it, and it was none of my business. But one day, I thought I'd better give him a shake.
3: What?
2: I said it's 2:15, Professor. Don't you want to go to your 2 o'clock class?
3: Don't you want to mind your own business?
2: I beg your pardon.
3: Sorry, Clinton. Forgive me. I don't know what gets into me. Forget the class. The kids would rather be outdoors anyway.
2: Okay, Professor. In that case, I'm sorry I woke you up.
3: It's all right. I just can't seem to get my sleeping done at night. Clinton, what do you know about the international situation?
2: Well, I'm no political scientist, if that's what you mean. I read the papers when I have time.
3: Now, that's the way I've always been. Lately, I've had to look into it. I stay up nights looking into it.
2: Professor, I don't want you to take this personally or anything, but... Well, sir, I wonder if you'd mind if I asked to be transferred.
3: You mean you'd rather work with somebody else in the department?
2: Oh, no, sir, it's not that. I think maybe there's a chance for a psychologist to work on that government project.
3: Government project? Oh, yes, that army thing.
2: Yes, sir. They're trying to develop robot pilots for the new fighter rockets so they'd be expendable.
3: Oh, yes. Something else designed to replace men.
2: Yes, sir. And you know, it's a funny thing. The robots work just like human brains. They get overworked or overloaded or something, and they have nervous breakdowns. Now, if I could only find out what drives those electronic brains crazy, why, I'd feel
3: Clinton,
2: that I was...
3: If you want to study a brain that's going crazy, never mind the robots. You can go to work on me.
2: What are you talking about, sir?
3: I don't know. I'm either crazy as a bedbug or a... Clinton... I wish you'd help me find out.
2: Are you serious, Professor?
3: I never was more serious in my life. I'm afraid I'm going out of my mind.
2: But why? What makes you think so?
3: This is what makes me think I'm crazy.
2: Those dice?
3: Clinton, do you know what the odds are against my rolling a 7?
2: Oh, about 5 or 6 to 1.
3: Watch. 7. Now, what are the odds against my rolling it again?
2: Twice in a row? Plenty. About 100 to 1, I'd say.
3: Watch.
2: Professor, you're hotter than a $2 pistol.
3: It's funny. That's what they said 8 years ago when I first discovered this.
2: Discovered what?
3: This force of the mind. I call it dynamo psychism.
2: You mean you shove those dice around just by thinking about it?
3: People have always thought there could be a force of the mind. You know that. Fortunately or unfortunately, I've learned to control it.
2: Yeah? How did you happen to find out about this, Professor?
3: Well, it was about 10 years ago, back in 1948. I made the mistake of going to a psychologist's convention, and in order not to appear unsocial, I happened to find myself, for the first and only time in my life, in a dice game.
2: What happened?
3: I didn't have the faintest idea what was expected of me, and someone told me to roll sevens. So I did. 10 of them.
2: I bet you weren't asked back into that game.
3: That night, in my room, I realized that it simply couldn't have been an accident, Clinton. I tried to reconstruct the exact scene, the position of my body, and finally, the thoughts in my mind. And that was what did it. I remembered what had been my train of thought, and I proceeded to roll sevens, not 10 consecutive times, but 50.
2: Oh, brother, there it is again. Professor, can you do anything else? I mean, besides shove dice around?
3: You see that inkwell on my desk?
2: Sure.
3: Watch it. Don't take your eyes off it. If nothing happens, say so, and I shall go quietly, even happily, to the nearest sanitarium.
2: Okay, Professor, shoot. Hey, why, it just blew up.
3: Yes, I'm sorry. I didn't mean to splash ink on your suit.
2: That's okay, Professor. What was that funny noise?
3: Oh, that... The dynamo psychic waves are a little like ultra-high frequency waves. Sometimes when I turn on the power, they create a kind of static.
2: Listen, Professor, how much power have you got? Could you blow up anything, well, you know, big?
3: I could flatten the Great Wall of China.
2: Boy, you'll make the helio-oxygen bomb look sick.
3: And that's what scares me, Clinton. The thought that maybe I could use this power to save the world. Clinton, you've got to help me.
2: Who, me? Professor, when it comes to international relations, I don't know from where. You'd better get in touch with the State Department.
3: State Department? Yes, they'd be the ones, wouldn't they? Well, you probably want to be getting home now. I'll see you to the door. I could use a breath of fresh air.
2: Okay, Professor. You better stop brooding about this. You get somebody else to do your worrying for you.
3: Yes, yes, you're right. I have been brooding, wondering what to do. Just sitting and staring endlessly at that awful monstrosity across the way.
2: You mean the old bell tower?
3: Yes, I've gotten so I can't stand the sight of it anymore.
2: Professor, look, what... Well, there's nothing left but a pile of rubble.
3: Oh, my, I didn't really mean to do that. Well, you see, Clinton, it's got to the point where my lightest whim is more dangerous than a blockbuster.
2: Professor, you get in and write that letter to the State Department right now. You pack too much of a wallop.

0: Professor Barnhouse mailed his letter, and things happened fast. A long arm of the army reached out, and within 5 days, the two of us were deposited in an old mansion in Virginia, surrounded with a barbed wire fence and 20 guards, and labeled top secret. As soon as they'd seen a couple of small demonstrations, they set up a big test of dynamo psychism, and the professor was a very important guy. You could see him getting more unhappy every day.
1: General Barker, I've got to talk to you.
2: Just a minute, Professor. We're cleaning up the last details in Operation Brainwave. We'll roll at 1,400 hours tomorrow.
1: At 1,400 what?
2: 2 o'clock tomorrow afternoon. Robot-controlled fighter rockets will take off at exactly 1,400 minus 10 and appear over the target at 1,400. Watching from here over the video screen, you will then try to knock all 20 of them out of the sky. Think you can do it?
1: Of course I can do it.
2: Fine. And we've taken care of everything.
1: Everything, except that you neglected to ask me if I wanted to do it. I don't. This whole thing strikes me as childish and insanely expensive.
2: We'll decide about that.
1: But what's the good of it? I wouldn't mind acting as a defense weapon if it were necessary. But I can make all wars and armaments unnecessary. I could give every nation what it needs. I could move mountains, build roads, dig irrigation canals. I have a technique which costs nothing and can do immense good. You're spending millions to prove that it can do immense damage. It doesn't make sense.
0: You know something, General? He's right.
1: Of course I'm right. I want you to send me and Clinton back to Wilton College. Right away.
2: That's quite impossible, Professor. This operation has gone too far to be called off now.
1: Yes, but...
2: Even if we wanted to call it off. If your dynamo psychism really works, you're apt to be the key to our entire defense setup.
1: But listen...
2: You'll have to excuse me now. Major Cuthrell and I have to double-check the confidential list of the observers on this end. Have you got it, Major?
3: Yes, General. It's right here. Alberts, Barker, Bernstein, Carter, Clinton, Cuthrell, Holbrook, Lawrence, Stein, Williams.
2: Check. I guess that includes everybody of importance.
1: What about me?
2: What? That's taken for granted, Professor.
1: Thanks.
2: 1,400 hours. Will you be ready?
1: I'll be ready. And now, if someone will wind the restricted clock and put the confidential cat out, I'm going to bed.
4: YDR to brainwave control. Observation plane to brainwave control. Come in, please.
2: That's McKinley in the observation plane. Cut me in. Hello, McKinley. Reading you clear on the speaker. Everything all right?
4: All okay, General. 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Are you tracking us?
2: We've got you on radar. Haven't picked you up on the video screen yet. What's your estimated time of arrival over at the target?
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2: Check. 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Veer off and circle at the 10-mile limit. 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
4: Check. 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
2: 1 minute, 45 seconds to go, Professor Barnhouse. Are you in good shape?
1: I'm all right, General.
2: Good. You can all take our places in front of the video screen now. You sit here, Professor. Major Cuthrell, will you turn on the video screen?
3: Right, General. Nothing yet, just empty sky. Hold it. I hear him coming in.
2: There are 20 of them, Professor. You think you can knock them down at this altitude?
1: Distance has nothing to do with it.
2: I don't want anything to go wrong. You're sure you feel all right?
1: General, I know I can do it. If that's all that's worrying you, let's call the whole thing off and save $20 million.
3: There they are. They're coming in.
2: Get ready, Professor. 10 seconds. 9, 8, 7, 6, 5, 4, 3, 2, 1.
5: Now, wide open, Professor. Well, go ahead, Barnhouse. Knock them down.
1: I did.
5: Nonsense. All you've done is blank out the video screen. What went wrong? Did you give it everything you had?
1: I was wide open, General.
5: Then it didn't work. They're still flying. What's that?
1: It just took a few seconds to work. That's it.
6: Holy smoke, they're dropping like flies.
4: McKinley to brainwave control. Look, what's happened to these rockets? They're going down like flames.
5: By heaven, it works. It really works. Cuthrell, get Washington on the line. Barnhouse, I want you to... Hey, where's Barnhouse? Clinton, where's the professor?
3: You got me, General. We were all staring at the video. He must have walked out.
5: Get moving, everybody. Alert the guard. Search the house.
7: Yes, sir.
5: If anything happens to that man...
7: General Barker.
2: What is it, Corporal?
3: Corporal Gray, guard at the main gate. Sir Professor Barnhouse is gone.
5: Gone? Where?
3: He came tearing out of the gate at 40 miles an hour. Here's a note, sir. Threw it out of the car as he went by. I picked it up.
2: Let me see it, quick. What got into that man?
6: What does he say, General?
2: Gentlemen, as the first superweapon with a conscience, I'm removing myself from your national defense stockpile. Setting a new precedent in the behavior of ordnance, I have humane reasons for going off. Signed, Arthur Barnhouse.
0: Barnhouse was gone. Within 12 hours, the world was on a spree. The headlines were glorious or terrible, depending on what you think of the things the way they are.
8: Hey, Barnhouse, Wenton's Helio Bomb Factory!
0: The dynamo psychic waves reached every corner of the world. 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
8: Hey, Barnhouse knocks out hidden atomic stockpile in Asia!
0: It was a new kind of war, the war of tattletales. Secret agents of every country hunted for the hidden armaments of their enemies, yelled about them in the newspapers, and immediately there'd be that warning burst of Barnhouse static, followed by...
8: Radio-controlled fleet blown up on secret maneuver!
0: The professor was out to make peace or bust, and nothing like him ever was. Look, Major Cuthrell, I told the FBI and the Army everything I know weeks ago. I've answered questions till I'm blue in the face.
9: I didn't come here to ask questions, Clinton. I came to ask for your help.
0: My help?
9: That's right. To find Barnhouse.
0: What if I don't want to?
9: If you're his friend, I think you'd better.
0: Why pick on me? You've got the FBI, the police, and Army intelligence. Why can't you find him yourself?
9: We're trying. But you know the man well. You could spot him where we wouldn't. And you're the only one who can.
0: Maybe. But why should I? Wherever he is, I think he's doing fine. He's making war impossible, and I like it.
9: So do I.
0: Yes? He's putting you out of a job.
9: That's all right with me. I'll retire to a truck farm with pleasure.
0: Well, then?
9: Look, Clinton, we aren't the only ones in this race. Every country in the world has its best agents out hunting for Barnhouse. Nobody can beat that kind of a manhunt.
0: He seems to be doing all right so far.
9: Sure, but how long do you think he can keep it up? A week? A month? Sooner or later, he'll be spotted. And if the wrong people find him, Clinton, we're done for. You know what kind of weapon this is. Whoever controls the Barnhouse effect can control the world.
0: Well, all right. Suppose they do find him. He'd never give the secret away.
9: Never give it away? Are you out of your mind? You think these fellows are playing for marbles?
0: Well, no, but...
9: Read the papers, Clinton. Don't you know what's going on in the rest of the world?
0: Yes,
9: they'll get the secret out of Barnhouse, all right. What happens to him in the process won't be very pretty.
0: Well, he must realize that, then. He'll never let himself be taken alive.
9: He may not have the choice. And if he doesn't, God help us all.
0: All right. All right, I'm in.
9: Good. Now, do you know anything that you haven't told us? Anything that might give us a lead?
0: Only this. It was addressed to me. I found it here on his desk the morning after he escaped.
9: You mean he came back here?
0: Yes. I guess he needed to pick up some personal effects. Anyway, the files were open, and he left this note on a scrap of paper.
9: Anything to do with the Barnhouse effect?
0: Read it yourself. It's Greek to me. Just these few lines scrawled on a piece of paper, and the last one breaks off right in the middle of a sentence.
9: This stuff doesn't make any sense at all. You know, from the looks of this, I'm beginning to wonder if the professor isn't going off his rocker.
0: I thought of that, too.
9: All the more reason why we've got to get to him quick. He may be helpless, and the whole world...

0: time. You say you do recognize this photograph, Mrs. Reardon?
1: I tell you, it looks like Mr. Balfus. He had the second floor front room for quite a while, but he left, oh, I should say, about a week ago. Say, is he wanted for something?
0: Yes, if he's the man I think he is.
1: Well, now, I'd say you're looking for the wrong fella. That Mr. Balfus, he couldn't be a criminal. Why, he wouldn't even harm a fly. He spent all his time in his room, just thinking.
2: Brother, it's hot. What a way to spend an August afternoon, huh, Major? Give my eye teeth to be at Jones Beach.
0: So would I, Corporal. We've got work to do here.
2: Look, sir, we've been cruising around in these radio detection cars for a week. Not a sign of Barnhouse static. The professor must have run out of things to work on.
0: Well, we'll give him a little more time. Switch to shortwave. See if there's anything special coming through.
2: Yes.
0: Try the 9-meter band.
3: Radio Miranda calling.
0: Let's hear that.
3: Our American enemies who have hidden behind the unjust and diabolical persecution by Professor Arthur Barnhouse will tyrannize us no more.
2: I wonder if the professor's out of
3: this. Our glorious leader takes up his residence in a shelter, shielded with lead against all dynamo psychic rays. With his protection designed by our brilliant scientists to be absolutely impregnable against the Barnhouse effect, he will once again lead us on the path of our glorious death.
4: Triangulate it and get me a fix.
2: I've got it. Let me check this chart.
4: Quick, man.
2: 3.9, 1.7. Oh, my aching back.
4: What is it?
2: We haven't got a prayer of finding a major. He'd have to be picked out of 2 million people.
4: Where is Barnhouse?
2: Right where I was wishing I was. Right smack in the middle of Jones Beach.

0: Sorry, gents, we're full. No more rooms tonight.
1: We don't want a room. Do you recognize this picture?
0: Who wants to know?
1: Uncle wants to know.
0: Oh, excuse me, I'm sorry. Yeah, let me see it. Yeah, it looks a lot like room 417.
1: About 5'8", thin, sandy hair, yeah. Glasses, little scar right across the bridge of his nose.
0: Yes, 417, all right.
1: You mean he's here now?
0: No, not anymore. He checked out 2 days ago, but he couldn't have gone far.
1: What makes you say that?
0: Oh, he looked sick as a dog. Couldn't hardly carry his own bag out.
1: Uh-oh.
0: Like I said to the other fellas, I said he looked like he was on his way to the morgue.
1: What other fellas?
0: Oh, the ones this morning. You're the second pair that's been asking for him.

0: Here we are. Ward 15. This way, gentlemen.
1: You're sure he's here, nurse?
0: Oh, yes.
2: Thank heaven we're in time.
0: Well, I wasn't on duty when he came in, but one of the other girls told me he collapsed in the street. The ambulance brought him in.
1: Poor guy, he must have really had it rough.
0: Oh, here you are. Bed number 78. This is your man.
1: Wait a minute.
2: This isn't Barnhouse?
0: But I was perfectly sure. Oh, wait, let me check his chart. Dismissed 8 p.m.
2: Only an hour ago.
0: Oh, dear, now I remember.
1: Remember what? If he was sick, why did you let him go?
0: Well, two of his friends came and took him away. They didn't want him in the charity ward. They said they'd make sure that he was taken care of.

0: Every time I walk into this study, I keep hoping somehow I'll wake up out of a bad dream and find the professor just sitting here. Major, is there anything we haven't covered?
1: Nothing. The police, the FBI, the air patrols, the docks, the railroad stations, everything. Not even a flea could get through this dragnet, I hope.
0: Then I guess we sit.
1: We sit. Maybe something will come in. You have to roll those dice.
0: I'm sorry. I wasn't thinking.
1: An hour. That's what's driving me crazy. 1 hour sooner and he'd have been in our hands, not theirs.
0: I know. Well, maybe he's still all right.
1: How can he be all right? He's in the hands of a foreign power.
0: We don't know that for sure. The professor was a likable little duck guy. He couldn't have lasted this long if he hadn't found some friends. Maybe they came and took him away.
1: Well, I... Grab that.
0: Hello? Yes?
2: Clinton, is that you?
0: Professor Barnhouse.
2: Clinton, they've got me.
0: Who's got you? Where are you, Professor?
2: I don't know. They said something about...

0: about taking me to an airport.
1: An airport? Which one?
0: Listen, Clinton, I've got to tell you. The Inkwell.
1: What are you talking about?
0: Remember the Inkwell?
1: Professor. Professor Barnhouse. Operator. Operator.
2: Your call, please.
1: Operator, that call that just came in here. Can you trace it?
2: I'm sorry, sir, but I'm afraid it's too late. Your party has been disconnected.

0: we've headed. He didn't say which airport, just a hunch. The commercial airfields are all covered. But there's a little private field out here, I remember. Hasn't been used in years.
1: Better be the one.
0: They didn't have too much of a start on us. Maybe we'll make it in time. Step on it, Corporal.
1: Wide open, Major.
0: How'd he sound? Did he say who had him?
1: No, all he got out was airport and something about an
2: Major,
1: airport.
2: Mr. Clinton, there's a taillight up ahead. Must be another car going like the devil.
0: You're right, I see it. They're turning into the airfield. Come on, faster.
2: Hold everything. Look up ahead. They're switching the floodlights on at the field.
0: There's the plane down at the other end, all warmed up and ready to go.
2: We'll never make it on the road. Hang on, I'm going through the fence, right?
0: Well, what's the matter? Get going.
1: Sorry, sir. Must have cracked the axle.
0: They're taking off. Get out the submachine gun.
2: You can't. Barnhouse is in that plane. You'll kill him.
0: We've got to take that chance.
2: That plane's headed straight for us. Hit the dirt!
0: Get that gun working, Corporal. Aim for the propeller.
1: Couldn't get him, Major.
0: Well, there goes the old ball game.
1: I'll get through to air patrol, sir. Maybe they can intercept the plane.
0: No, not a chance. By the time the fighters got off the ground, the plane would be out of range. No, we've lost, Barnhouse. Nothing can save us now.
2: Hey, what...
1: What hit me?
0: Clinton, are you all right?
1: Yeah, sure. The plane. It's gone.
0: I know. Barnhouse blew it right out of the sky. He wouldn't let himself be taken alive.
1: Boy, he really did it the hard way.
3: Poor guy. He shouldn't have had to be a hero. All he ever wanted was peace.
0: Peace? What's that? Now the arms race will start all over again. And with Barnhouse gone, what's left to stop it?
3: So they brought me back here to the professor's old study to dictate this report. I'm sitting here at his desk, and it's just the way he left. Papers all over, even his old pair of dice. Arthur Barnhouse is dead. That's going to be good news for some people when they find out. The saber rattlers of the world will be busy as of tomorrow morning getting ready to whoop up another war. I'm afraid they're in for a little surprise. It's 3 a.m. now. Before morning comes, I intend to vanish, disappear completely. That's the last that anybody will ever see or hear of me directly. That's why I want to tell you now. I've been looking at the new inkwell here on the desk. The professor's last words were something about an inkwell. And in it, I found a little scrap of paper. Just a few words, but they complete the note I showed the Major. The note that didn't make any sense. The whole thing makes sense now. Professor Barnhouse may be dead. But you haven't heard the last of the Barnhouse effect. Not yet. I've been experimenting while I've been talking to you. And now the time has come for me to say goodbye. You see, I've just rolled my 50th consecutive 7.

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1: Next week, the strange story of the interspace rocket Star Cloud, which vanished mysteriously behind the Great Galactic Barrier in the year 1986. What happened to it and to its crew? We'll tell you next week.
0: Tonight's story, Report on the Barnhouse Effect, was adapted for radio by Clarice A. Ross. Featured in the cast were Bill Quinn as Clinton, Ed Jerome as Professor Barnhouse, and Carl Weber as Major Cuthrell. Your host was Norman Rose. Music, Albert Berman. 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
3: Hideous things come out of the darkness to prowl the tortured earth. Evil hands stretch forth to seize. Evil eyes are watching. Unholy voices whisper and quarrel in the fearful silence. Death stalks. Loathsome, horrible death. Dare you put out your lights and listen to Boris Karloff and the story of horror in the deepening darkness? Dare you listen to... Lights out!

0: I'm glad you brought up the question of ethics, Ed. Sometimes I think science is too ethical. Stands in the way of research.
1: I don't know, David. Take your work, for example. It's wonderful, but you have to be very cautious. I think working with monkeys is about as far as you should go right now.
2: Oh, but Ed, David is past that stage. Why not show Ed the one you worked on today, darling?
0: If you'd like to see it, Ed. It's right in the lab.
1: Yes, I would. I saw it last night after you injected the poison.
2: I'll get it, David.
0: Thank you, dear. It's in the second cage.
1: Ruth's a wonderful girl, David. Must be a big help to you in your work.
0: Don't know what I'd do without her. But if she ever gets too interested in pure science, I'm gonna lock her out of the lab and just make her go back to being a wife.
1: How do you find time for a wife?
0: Now, look here. All you practicing surgeons think the research man is a machine. Not me, Ed. Ruth means more to me than all the discoveries I might make. Her happiness is all I live and work for.
1: Well, I can't say that I blame him. She's a very charming person.
2: Here he is.
0: Same one you saw last night, Ed. Stone dead. And there he is, just as healthy and alive as any other monkey.
1: Why, it's amazing, David. Naturally, I've followed all the experiments along this line, but you seem to have progressed much farther.
2: David can't go any farther with animals. He's ready for the next step, and he can do it.
1: Well, I'm all for research, David, but you have a moral obligation in this sort of thing. How do you know it'll work with human beings?
0: Oh, you're a surgeon yourself, Ed. You know that human beings are animals, just like all the subjects I've used. I know it'll work.
1: Well, knowing it won't get you far with society. You'll have to submit proof.
0: I know that, and I've tried every way I can think of to get a human being to demonstrate on.
2: He's tried insane asylums, penitentiaries, everywhere.
0: No one will listen to me.
1: Well, in a way, you can't blame them. Even to me, with my training, the idea seems, well, blasphemous.
0: My dear Ed, you can't stop scientific progress because of a so-called moral concept.
2: Besides, what could be less blasphemous than a triumph over death?
1: I'm sorry, but I can't see it that way. I wouldn't want to try it on me. When I'm dead, I want to stay dead.
2: Oh, that's foolish, Ed. Well, if I die first, I want David to use me for a subject.
1: Ruth,
0: don't look so startled, Ed. She's always been my strongest supporter. But I'm not going to use her as a subject. I like her too well as a wife.
1: Still, it gives me the shivers to hear you talk that way, Ruth.
2: Why? I've seen David's work grow to where the technique is perfect. Before long, his experiments will be recognized by the whole medical world. And if I can help him achieve that goal, I'm willing to do anything. Living or dead. I mean it.

0: She said she wanted to do it, Ed, living or dead.
1: David, you're surely not going to hold her to that.
2: Not now.
0: Of course I am. She meant it.
1: But
0: I called you over here tonight, Ed, because I need help.
1: Don't tell me that.
0: But I want you to help me bring Ruth's... to bring her here? That's exactly what I mean.
1: David...
0: Will you help me? Or must I bribe some stranger?
1: David, why don't you give this thing up? It's inhuman.
0: Ed, if I succeed, I'll have Ruth back. Don't you see how much it means?
1: Well, yes, if you're successful.
0: Oh, I've no doubt about that. Look, I've got my laboratory record. 714 times I performed the experiment on guinea pigs, rabbits, monkeys. 714 times it's been successful. Don't you see?
1: But, David, this is no laboratory experiment. Ruth was your wife.
0: She is my wife. The only woman I ever loved. That's why I want to bring her back here and start her breathing and living again.
1: There's an ugly name for what you're asking me to do, David.
0: I know. Grave robbery. But there's a better name for it, Ed. Death robbery. We'll rob old man Death.

0: Kick the door shut. On the operating table.
1: I must say you are completely equipped.
0: It's surgery, just as well as a lab. Everything we need is here.
1: There. Well, it's done.
0: Not yet.
1: You mean you want me to stay?
0: Ed, listen. Ever since Ruth... Well, I guess I've leaned on you for everything. I won't ask you to stay, but I do need you. Just a little longer.
1: All right, David. I'll stay.
0: Ruth will be the first to thank you when we succeed.
1: David, I'll always doubt this until I see Ruth living, breathing, smiling again.
0: It won't be long. Just a matter of 15 or 20 minutes.
1: If nothing happens. What will you do if your operation doesn't work?
0: Then you'll have just one more job to do as my friend.
1: And that?
0: Will be to bury both of us.
1: Oh, now look, David.
0: If Ruth isn't alive again within a few minutes, I'll have lost her forever. And I'll have proved that my whole life's work is useless. I'll have reason enough to use any of a dozen tricks that any good surgeon knows. End the whole business. Oh, but don't look so horrified, Ed. We won't fail. Let's begin.
1: I should remind you once more, David, that you're usurping powers that belong to God Almighty.
0: I like to think that Providence has wisely held back the knowledge of things like this until we knew how to use them. And I know how. Hand me that large beaker.
1: All right. I'm not going to back out on you, David. What shall I do?
0: Do. You'll work as you haven't worked in surgery before. Thank heavens I've got your skill on my side. Now then, first strap the sphygmomanometer on her arm.
1: I just happened to think of something.
0: Keep moving. This is all a matter of timing.
1: But, David...
0: Here are your instruments. And I want the incision right here where I'm shaving the hair. Make a small incision just at the fontanelle while I prepare the solution.
1: David, have you considered...
0: Please, work fast.
1: But, Dave, what? She was embalmed, you know.
0: Of course I know that. I have something to replace the blood and counteract the fluid.
1: It's ghastly.
0: Finish the cut. I know what I'm doing.
1: Well, that's all for the incision, but after all...
0: It'll work, nice. Now cut away the dura mater.
1: Entirely? Leave the brain exposed?
0: Yes, yes, I'll fix that. I've done it 700-odd times.
1: This is no guinea pig or monkey.
0: Well, I hardly need reminding.
1: Sorry. What's that?
0: A compound I've synthesized myself.
1: What is it?
0: I call it digammapyridamine. Oh, I know that isn't chemically correct. But it's as close as I can get to it. I knew that something like it must exist. It took 3 years to track it down. It took me that long to make the first drop of it.
1: You know what you're doing, all right?
0: Yes, I do. Now then, if you're finished, take the leads from that storage battery there and attach the positive to the silver plate on the shelf. Put that at her feet.
1: I feel as if I were doing something unholy.
0: Place the tip of the negative in the incision you made in the skull. Be sure the tip of the wire actually penetrates the pia mater.
1: David, what if you bring her back?
0: I will bring her back.
1: But what if you bring her back and find she comes back without her soul?
0: What? Her soul?
1: Yes.
0: You're a surgeon, and you believe in a soul?
1: Well, I hesitate to say there is no such thing.
0: You've seen a good many deaths, haven't you? Have you ever seen any evidence that the soul escapes at death?
1: Perhaps I couldn't recognize the evidence.
0: Let's put it this way, then. If there is any soul, it either leaves the body or stays with it at death. Now, no reputable surgeon or physician has ever been able to report the slightest evidence of the soul's having left the body. So, the soul, if there is a soul, must stay with the body, a part of it. I'm ready now, if you've finished.
1: Everything's set.
0: Good. Close that switch, then, at the battery. Watch the meter and keep the current between plus and minus 5 of 150. There's a rheostat on the edge of the table. All right?
1: All right.
0: Now, I'm going to inject 10 cc's of adrenaline in the brachial artery.
1: Adrenaline?
0: Adrenaline and something else. There. God, she's beautiful, Ed.
1: Yes. She was.
0: She is. You'll see her in a few minutes, just as she was.
1: I wonder what you'll have to tell us.
0: Nothing. Death is only a transcendental sleep.
1: Do you really believe that, dear?
0: Oh, well, what's the difference? How's the current?
1: Let's see. What? It's jumped to 180.
0: Good. Bring it back to 150. That's the result of the injection.
1: On a dead body?
0: Let's say suspended animation. There are still a few things in surgery you don't know, aren't there?
1: I never dreamed of a reaction like that.
0: I'll show you more. Help me swing this lamp over here.
1: But...
0: let the ammeter go. It'll hold steady for a minute now.
1: But it might jump again.
0: No, it won't. I've been all through this before. The reactions are exactly the same as the others.
1: Not this lamp. X-rays?
0: No, it's a modification of the cathode ray. And just another of my developments. I call these our theta rays.
1: Why do you call them that?
0: Well, most rays are named for the first few letters in the Greek alphabet. Alpha, beta, gamma, and so on.
1: Well, that explains theta. Didn't you say our theta?
0: Yes. But theta was called the letter of death by the ancient Greeks.
1: Well, that's right. It was the first letter in the word thanatos. Death. I see. A theta without death.
0: Maybe I was too sentimental.
1: Maybe. At least human for once.
0: Let's not argue. Here goes the ray. Now, quickly. The solution.
1: Inject it?
0: No, pump it. I built this pump especially for it. There's the pump switch, Ed.
1: Here?
0: Yeah. Turn it on. And watch the ammeter.
1: Okay. It's jumping.
0: How far?
1: 155.
0: Let it go.
1: 160. 170.
0: Hold it there. It'll stay there now. Listen carefully.
1: Yes.
0: As soon as I turn off the pump, I want Spigmo readings.
1: But there won't be any blood pressure.
0: Wait and see. Give me a reading each time I ask for it and take them carefully. Are you ready?
1: Oh, this is fantastic. I'm ready.
0: Okay. Reading.
1: Systolic zero. Diastolic zero.
0: That's all right. It'll take a few seconds. Now.
1: 40.
0: My God. Diastolic. Hurry.
1: Zero.
0: My aortic valve is still open. I'll turn off the ray. Reading.
1: 48. Over 42. David.
0: Not yet. Now the stopwatch. 7 seconds after I say go, I want the systolic. Now you have it?
1: Right.
0: Ready. Now, go.

0: 60.
1: Good. Just what it should be. Lord, look at my hands.
0: Well, I don't wonder.
1: Ruth, darling, just a few more minutes.
2: All right, Ed. Now the ray again. We'll know the answer very soon.

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0: How long do you use the ray this time, David?
1: Not long. Give me a reading.
0: 68. Over 67.
1: Now.
0: 70.
1: Diastolic.
0: 68.
1: Now.
0: David, 118. 76.
1: Close. Now.
0: 120. That's it. 80. The stethoscope, quick.
1: Here. Listen.

0: asleep?
1: Yes, almost a coma.
0: She's all right otherwise.
1: As far as I can tell, her respiration's normal, pulse just a tiny bit fast, and the reflex is slow, but apparently all right.
0: David, I feel I must apologize to you.
1: Apologize? Why?
0: Well, for doubting you, I suppose.
1: You'll learn to believe me.
0: I'm very calm in the face of all this. Do you realize that you've performed a miracle?
1: A miracle? I brought my wife back to me, as I promised her.
0: It's an unholy thing, but...
1: But we've conquered death. Is that unholy?
0: We have conquered death. May God forgive us.
1: She'll only wait now.
0: How long has she been asleep?
1: Let me see. 11 hours.
0: Hasn't spoken at all?
1: Not since that first scream, when she fell asleep.
0: Have you given her anything?
1: Just a few drops of brandy.
0: Have you tried to wake her?
1: No, but I think I'll try now.
0: Oh, wait a minute before you do.
1: Why?
0: Well, I hate to keep harping on this business about a soul, David. I realize this is no place for a philosophic discussion, but I can't help wondering why Ruth screamed when she first came back to life.
1: I think there's a logical explanation. After all, it must have been a physical shock.
0: That's true. It must also be true that there was a great mental shock involved. I think that's why she screamed, and I'm wondering whether there's been a permanent effect on her mind. Or, as I prefer to think of it, her soul.
1: Oh, you're simply borrowing trouble, Ed. I've never seen any sign of permanent damage in my other experiments.
0: Don't forget that Ruth was a human being.
1: Well, there's only one way to find out. I'm going to wake her.
0: You're not afraid?
1: Afraid? Of what? Ruth. Ruth. Wake up, darling. Ruth, dear, it's David speaking. Wake up, dearest. Ruth. Ruth.
2: Look out!
1: There, darling. No wonder it scared a poor girl. Ruth, it's David, dear. I kept my promise and you're alive again.
2: Father,
1: oh, you're all right, honey. It's David, you're... Ruth!
3: David, what's the matter?
1: Ruth!

0: David, you'd better go out for a little exercise now.
1: I'll stay here with her.
0: I'll stay while you go out and walk around a bit. You've been there with her since 8 o'clock last night without any let-up. Go on, I'll stay.
2: Ed.
0: I know, old boy. I'd give anything myself if we could undo what we've done, but...
2: Ed, what can I do?
0: Well, there may be something. Let's try an experiment when she wakes up again.
2: What kind of an experiment?
0: Well, let's see if we can talk to her, get her to say anything. If we can get a flicker of intelligence, maybe we can teach her, build up from a small fragment.
2: Maybe it might work. I'm going to wake her up and try it.
0: Well, not now. Why don't you take a walk, relax a little, and get something to eat while you're out.
2: Eat? I can't eat. I'm going to wake her. Ruth. Ruth.
0: David, why not let her sleep?
3: Mother.
2: She's waking up now. Ruth. Mother. Hello, Ruth. Are you waking up?
3: Poor child.
0: There.
2: She repeats after me. A little. Maybe it will work, Ed. Ruth. David. It works.
0: Seems to. Ruth, say I want a glass of water.
3: Seems to.
0: I want a glass of water.
3: Water.
2: It's too long for her. Ruth. Say, Ruth. Loves. David.
3: David.
2: Ruth loves David.
3: Ruth loves David.
2: Ruth loves David.
3: Ruth loves David.
0: Ruth loves David. It's working, Ed. Maybe. But what is she thinking?
2: I don't know.
3: No.
2: Ruth, stop it.
3: Stop it.
0: Wait a minute, old man.
3: This
0: is too much for you, tired as you are. Go on, I'll take a little walk and I'll work with her for a while.
3: Stop.
0: Your nerves won't take much of this.
2: Oh, I guess you're right, Ed. I can't think anymore. I'll be right there.
0: Fine, fine. I'll take good care of her and see what I can find out.
2: Be patient.
0: Don't worry, I will. And you get something to eat while you're out.
2: All right, I'll try.
0: Poor guy, this is really rough on him.
3: Rough on him?
0: Ruth. I'm kidding ourselves. There's nothing there. She's a parrot. Never mind, Ruth. Ruth, put on that scalpel.
3: Scalpel!
0: You'll hurt yourself. Ruth, stay away. You better put it down. Think of David.

0: Ed.
1: Here it is.
2: Ed, for God's sake, what happened?
1: Ruth. Scalpel.
2: I'll get something and fix you right up.
1: Wait. No use.
2: Now, look.
1: Doctor. Artery. No hope.
2: Ed.
3: All right, Doctor. Your diagnosis is correct.
1: A minute or two left. Ruth's hiding. Watch out.
3: No.
1: No soul. She'll kill you, too.
3: What have I done, Ed? Everything I've done is wrong.
1: Wonderful technique, Doctor. Congratulations. What about soul?
3: Ed. Ed. Ruth. She's somewhere in the house. What if she gets out and a scalpel in her hands? There's been enough damage. Ruth! Ruth! Basement. I'd better take a gun. Ruth!

0: letters.
1: Ruth, now give me that scalpel. You'll hurt yourself. Ruth.
0: Ruth, oh, David.
1: Ruth, come back.
0: Ruth, oh, David.
1: Come back!

0: Hello? Yes? Oh. Hello, Doctor. Well, I've been busy in the lab. No. No, there's nothing new. Just an experiment. No. Like so many experiments, it just didn't work out.
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0: Next week, Lights Out will bring you a story about the undead, the vampires who are doomed to wander alone through all eternity, seeking the blood of innocent ones. 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
1: 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X minus 5, minus 4, minus 3, minus 2, X minus 1, fire! 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

0: We are just beginning to discover how boundless our universe really is. And yet as man reaches out to the stars, out toward infinity, ironically enough, he may be building himself a new kind of prison. What would it be like to live all your life in a world no larger, say, than a single gigantic rocket ship bound on an endless mercy?
1: Q, look out! You all right?
2: Yes, just missed me.
1: What was it?
2: A mutant with a slingshot, I think. Must have dashed down that passageway.
1: Want to go after it?
2: Oh, we'd never catch it, Alan. Probably 12 decks above us by now.
1: I didn't think they ever came down this far. Trolls usually get them before they reach this level.
2: They get more daring with each generation. This one looked like a female.
1: Male or female, it might have killed us. I told you this trip was pure foolishness, climbing 24 deck levels to hear a crazy old man rave.
2: All right, Alan, we're almost there now. Let me see, compartment X15, level 24. Now, this is the place.
1: This area smelled as if it hadn't been visited by a sanitation crew for generations.
2: This part of the ship is almost deserted.
3: Yes?
2: Is this the compartment of John the Witness?
3: Who are you?
2: My name is Hugh Hoyland, cadet from Scientist Barracks. This is my friend Alan Mahoney.
3: What do you want of John the Witness?
2: Well, only to talk.
3: Are you a believer in Jordan?
2: Naturally.
3: I have heard that there are those among the younger scientists who doubt the word of Jordan.
2: To doubt is death. We're not heretics.
3: Ah, enter.
2: I've brought you a gift of tobacco, grown on the richest level.
3: Oh, it smells good.
2: I assure you it's of the best.
3: Wait here. I'll get him.
1: What a rat's nest.
2: Shh.
1: Well, what the devil do you think he can tell you?
2: Alan, I'm not sure. I'm not sure.
4: Well?
2: Are you John the Witness?
4: I am.
2: Good evening to you. I'm Hugh Hoyland. This is my friend, Alan Mahoney.
4: What brings a gentleman of the scientist class to my humble compartment?
2: I've heard that you and your parents before you have been keepers of the legend of the ship.
4: Since Jordan gave the word.
2: I'm anxious to hear the word as Jordan spoke it.
4: Why?
2: Because our young scientists, well, among them there have been some who talk against the word.
4: There are regulations against such heresy.
2: Still, some of them say the ship has no purpose. They say that we are here accidentally, that we have no more grace in Jordan's eyes than the most deformed mutant who dwells in the highest level of the ship.
4: What shall I say to you?
2: Well, I wish to hear the word from the mouth of one who knows, in order that I may become more convinced.
4: Sit. You have a gift for the witness?
2: The finest tobacco.
4: Good. I will dim the lights. Now pay close attention, for these are the words as my father's father's father gave them to his son's son's son. This is how the ship came into being, how our people were created. In the beginning there was only Jordan, thinking his lonely thoughts. Out of his thoughts came a vision. Out of the vision came a planning, and out of the planning came decision. Jordan's hand was lifted, and the ship was born. Mile after mile of good compartments, tank after tank for golden corn, ladder and passage, door and locker fit for the needs of the yet unborn. He looked on his work and found it pleasing, meet for a race that was yet to be. He thought of man, and man came into being.

0: shame his maker. Man unruled would spoil the plan. So Jordan made the regulations, and order came to the works of man. A crew he created to work at their stations, scientists to guide the plan. Over them all he created captain, made him judge of the race of man. Thus it was in the golden age.
1: These are the true words?
0: As my father's father taught them.
1: But what of the strange beast-like people on the upper levels of the ship? Surely Jordan did not create them.
0: Jordan is perfect. All below him lack perfection. You have heard of the legend of Huff?
1: I have heard that he mutinied against Jordan.
0: Darkness swallowed the ways of virtue. Sin prevailed upon the ship. And before wisdom prevailed and the bodies of Huff and his followers were fed into the converter, some of the rebels escaped and lived to father the mutants. They are tainted with the sins of their fathers.
1: Witness, one more question.
0: Speak.
1: What is the ship?
0: The ship is a great sphere, 25 kilometers wide and 100 levels deep.
1: I know that, but the upper levels.
0: The regulations forbid us to venture into the upper levels, but it is said that beyond the levels of the mutants lies the forbidden place where Jordan's spirit prevails.
1: So I've heard, yet something troubles me. Something which prompted my coming here.
0: Yes, my son.
1: What lies beyond the ship?
0: What?
1: What lies beyond the ship?
0: This is heresy.
1: Answer me.
0: I will not permit such talk. The ship is complete. The ship is universal. The ship is everywhere. The ship is endless.
1: Your mutterings are those of a frightened old man. No. They answer nothing.
0: You question the word.
1: I think you lie.
0: Hear me, Mr. Hoyland. For what you have already said, I can have your body fed into the converter. Your soul launched on the endless trip.
1: You threaten me.
2: You, for Jordan's sake.
1: Do you think I fear this dried fig of a man?
2: You! Sir, my friend is impetuous. He does not understand.
0: I might be persuaded to forget a substantial gift.
1: Why, you pig!
2: You!
1: Alan, come on. The sight of this so-called holy man offends me.
0: No, you shall not leave.
1: Don't try to frighten me with that gun, old man.
0: Remain where you are, heretic.
1: I warn you, put down that gun.
0: No, closer.
1: Drop it.
0: Very well, then. Death to the heretic.
1: Alan, get him! Alan, he's not breathing. Is he dead?
2: I don't know. Come on, Hugh, we've got to get out of here.
1: Right.
2: Nowhere. We can't go back. They'd feed us into the converter before we could even...
1: What's that? An alarm. That old woman must have turned it in. Come on, Alan, the patrol will be here in no time.
2: Where can we go?
1: Yes, where? The upper levels.
2: No, the mutants.
1: We'll have to take our chances. Come on, Alan, let's go. Listen, that's the patrol. Come on, we've got to climb.
2: There's a hatchway down the corridor.
1: All right, quickly.
3: Oh, are we fired?
1: Alan, up the ladder. Up.

0: your weight. Wait. How far are we from the outside wall?
1: Judging by the slope of the deck, about 2 miles. Ellen, let's try this passageway here.
0: If you hadn't asked him that stupid question...
1: Now, there's no use going over that.
0: But why did you do it?
1: I've been thinking about it for a long time. When he began to give me those stupid, tired answers, well, I just saw red, I guess.
0: Who are you to question the ways of Jordan? When you asked me to go with you to visit the witness, I thought you wanted spiritual help. I never dreamed.
1: I'm sorry, Alan. I'm sorry. I couldn't foresee this.
0: Wait a minute.
1: What?
0: I saw something move.
1: Where?
0: Near that bulkhead.
1: I don't see anything.
0: Maybe my eyes are going bad.
2: Listen! You behind us!
1: Alan, look out!

0: No. What are you? Give me that knife. Keep away from me, you.
1: Don't kill him. Not yet.
0: Who are you?
1: You must forgive my friend Bobo. Like so many of my people, he's rather impetuous where members of the so-called super race are concerned.
0: Who are you? What place is this?
1: As you can guess, from my leg, I'm a mutant.
0: Mutant? Where is Alan?
1: Your friend is dead.
0: Dead?
1: I was not able to restrain my people in time to save him.
0: Why don't you destroy me and get it over with?
1: We do not kill for pleasure, Mr. Harland. Only when necessary.
0: You know my name?
1: I read your identification tag.
0: Who are you? Mutants can't read.
1: My name is Gregory.
0: Gregory?
1: I'm a leader of my people. You see, although we are unfortunate in our heredity, Mr. Hoyland, many of us are quite intelligent.
0: Why do you live like animals?
1: We'd rather live like free animals than like regimented slaves, as you do.
0: I've heard you practice cannibalism.
1: Undoubtedly, you hear many things about us. You turn your head. Why?
0: That monster. Never seen a creature like him.
1: Bobo is an unfortunate. He was born without the power of speech.
0: How can you tolerate such a monstrosity?
1: We've learned to live with difference. If we began to destroy our imperfects as you do on the lower levels, there would soon be no one left.
0: It violates the regulations. The word of Jordan
1: you
0: states
1: know, Mr. Harland, your people are really quite primitive and barbaric.
0: You dare say that to me?
1: I dare say a good deal more. Let us go to my compartment and speak further. I'm always interested in information on the lower levels.
0: I'll give you no information.
1: Bobo. No. I want Mr. Hoyland in my cabin, please.
0: No! No.
1: I advise you to go quietly, Mr. Hoyland. Bobo has a hatred of superior beings, which is unfortunate, but quite understandable. Proceed. Enter, Mr. Hoyland.
0: This is where you live?
1: Yes.
0: But you have books.
1: Stolen from your libraries, Mr. Harland.
0: Compton's Astrophysics, Philosophy of Interstellar Navigation, Celestial Mechanics. You've read these?
1: Most of them.
0: I had no idea that you... Why did you bring me here? What do you intend to do?
1: Do you believe in Jordan, Mr. Harland?
0: There is no other belief.
1: And the trip. I suppose you believe in the trip, too.
0: What else is there to believe? When you die, your remains are fed to the converter, and your soul makes the trip.
1: And where does the trip take you?
0: Why, to Centaurus, of course.
1: Ah. And where or what is Centaurus?
0: Centaurus is... Mind you, I'm just telling you the orthodox answer. Centaurus is where you arrive when you've made the trip. A place where everybody is happy and where there's always good eating.
1: And you believe this?
0: Well, the... Peasants believe it literally, but many of the younger scientists, like myself, know it is figurative and symbolic. Why do you ask?
1: Did it ever occur to you, Mr. Hoyland, that the trip is exactly what your peasants believe it is?
0: What?
1: And that the ship and all the crew were actually going somewhere, moving?
0: The ship can't go anywhere. It already is everywhere.
1: Imagine a place bigger than the ship. Much
0: bigger.
1: With a ship inside it, moving inside it.
0: Can't be any place bigger than the ship. There just wouldn't be any place for it to be.
1: Oh, for half's sake, listen. You know the lowest level?
0: Of course.
1: If you started digging a hole in the lowest level, where would that hole go?
0: It's forbidden to think such thoughts.
1: Where would it go?
0: I can't think about it.
1: Bobo, you're going to take Mr. Hoyland to the place.
0: No. Where are we going?
1: To the top level.
0: But that's certain death.
1: Nonsense. I've been there 1,000 times.
0: No.
1: Come along.
0: No, I won't. I won't. You can't make me.
1: I think we can.
0: No, no, please.
1: Now, shall we proceed peacefully, or shall I have Bobo persuade you? Open the door, Bobo. Inside.
0: What place is this?
1: This, Mr. Hoyland, is the main control room. Mr. Hoyland, you're trembling.
0: It isn't true. No. No, there's no such place except in mythology.
1: Ah, you younger men are so wise, Mr. Hoyland, except for one thing. This happens to be the main control room of the ship.
0: Main control? But it's just a huge room with an instrument panel.
1: And what did you expect?
0: How do you know this is the main control room?
1: See these instruments? Using them, the navigator many hundreds of years ago actually steered the ship on its voyage.
0: I don't understand.
1: I didn't suppose you would. Sit down.
0: Very well.
1: Look up. What do you see?
0: A huge shield.
1: Watch it for one moment, Mr. Hoyland. You're going to see something that few of us have ever been privileged to witness.
0: What are you doing?
1: I'm dimming the lights. Don't be frightened. Keep your eyes focused on the shield above us. Ready? Watch.

0: What am I seeing?
1: The universe, Mr. Hoyland. The universe in all its beauty. The stars, the planets, the suns and moons and constellations.
0: No. No, it can't be. The ship is the universe. There is nothing but the ship.
1: Ah, but there it is. You see it before your eyes spread out like a canopy of glory. Do you still deny it? Answer me, Mr. Hoyland. Do you deny it?
0: No. No, I can't deny it. They've lied. They lied to all of us.
1: Good. I have showed this to others of your people whom we captured, and though they saw it before their very eyes, they would not believe it.
0: Please. Please tell me all about it. Tell me the truth about the ship and about the universe. What are these things? How did this come about?
1: Many thousands of years ago, on a planet like those you have just seen, a planet called Earth, a scientist named Jordan decided to build a ship that would carry men from one planet to another. For many years, Jordan and thousands of others studied and planned. And when they were finished, they built the ship. A ship so large that it had to be assembled in its own orbit beyond a place called the Moon. 60 years it took them to construct. And when it was finished, a whole new science had been conceived. Then the trip was begun. The trip that was to land a colony of Earthmen on a far-off planet called Centaurus. Millions of light-years beyond the furthest planet ever reached before.
0: How do you know these things?
1: Among my books are the log which Jordan himself kept and the records of the journey for the first 40 years.
0: What happened?
1: There was a mutiny. A man named Huth led a rebellion of those who wanted to turn back. In the struggle, the navigators were killed. The crew fell into a state of anarchy. In the years to follow, small groups of men tried to organize the ship for navigation, and each time they failed. Finally, the whole idea was abandoned. And so, for centuries, we have swung in space, unmanned, undirected, living in a lost world of our own making, without purpose, without direction.
0: Why have you told me this?
1: Can't you guess?
0: You want to finish the trip.
1: Yes, but I can't.
0: You can't.
1: Look at me, Mr. Hoyland. You see, a mutant. A man with a twisted leg. My people are outcasts, condemned to death if we so much as set foot in the lower levels of the ship. The main drive is in the lower levels where my people are forbidden to go. No. It would mean that both our people would have to work together. Our differences encouraged rather than denied.
0: All right. I'll see the captain himself. I have an uncle on the central board. I'll tell him what I've seen here.
1: And do you think he'll believe you?
0: Send one of your people with me.
1: That's asking a good deal.
0: I'm risking a good deal by going back.
1: Very well. Bobo will go with you.
0: Bobo? He can't talk.
1: There will be no need for talk. I will write a message guaranteeing safe conduct for a group of unarmed scientists to visit the main control room. Bobo will take you safely through our territory. What happens when you reach your own level is up to you.
2: One moment.
3: Yes, what... You!
0: Quick, Uncle, let us in.
3: Hey, but this mutant...
0: He's harmless, please, Uncle, please.
3: Now, what is this? You wanted for...
0: I know all about that. Uncle, listen. I must see the captain.
3: The captain? Are you mad?
0: Uncle, you're a council member. You can get me to see him.
3: He'll kill you. You wanted for heresy.
0: I don't care. I must speak with the captain. Now, Uncle, you're close to him. You can arrange it.
3: I don't understand.
0: Listen to me. The ship is moving. I can prove it. Do you understand? There is a purpose in the ship.
3: I don't understand what you're babbling about.
0: Now, never mind. Just talk to the captain. Tell him I have information of tremendous importance. Tell him I've arranged a truce with the mutants.
3: Truce?
0: Here, show him this paper, signed by their leader. Do it, Uncle, for my sake.
3: I don't know what...

0: Uncle, please, if I'm to die, let this be my last request to you.
1: Very well. I'll speak to the captain.
2: And you say, Mr. Hoyland, that you saw this with your own eyes?
0: I swear it, Captain. I swear it on the word of Jordan.
2: Let me see the paper again. Commander Erst, what do you think?
3: I don't know, sir. It might be a trick.
0: I guarantee you safe conduct.
2: If these things are as Mr. Hoyland reports them, it would pay to risk a few lives.
3: A man is a convicted heretic.
2: Still, we must not discount his word. He has a safe conduct, and the mutant risked its life coming with him. I think we might investigate.
0: Captain, you mean you will do it?
2: I will have an expedition outfitted. Dismissed, Mr. Hoyland.
0: Thank you, sir.
3: Captain, do
2: Commander
3: you...
2: Erst.
3: Sir.
2: You will make the necessary arrangements for an expedition. And I trust you understand.
3: Perfectly, sir. Perfectly.
0: Lieutenant.
4: Mr. Harlan.
0: You better halt your men here. This is the spot. Patrol! Halt!
5: Well, I see no welcoming party of mutants.
0: There'll be none. Their leader will meet you inside the main control room.
5: You don't say. Just where is this main control room?
0: Beyond that door.
5: I see. All right, men. Ready up!
0: Lieutenant, why do you ready arms?
5: In case of ambush.
0: Ambush? Wait a minute, Lieutenant. What are those men doing with that ray gun?
5: Just aiming it at the door.
0: Are you mad?
5: No, Mr. Hoyland, but most certainly you are to think that we could be lured up here to be slaughtered with a fantastic story about some mythical control room.
6: Guns ready,
0: Lieutenant,
6: sir.
0: Lieutenant, I warn you, these people have acted in good faith. You can't break that faith.
5: Oh, mutant! Come out!
0: For Jordan's sake,
5: Hold
0: Lieutenant!
5: It. A little too quiet for comfort. Mutant! Open the door!
0: Please, Jordan, don't let anything happen. Don't let...
5: It is opening. Ready, men. Someone's coming out. Steady.
0: Gregory, stay back!
5: Fire!
0: You fools! You've killed him!
5: Here come the rest of them. Fire! Fire!
0: Fools!

0: That should teach them a lesson they won't forget. All right, men, inside the room. Hello, Harden. You're under arrest as a conspirator in this ambush.
1: Ambush, you fool. You blind, stupid fool.
0: All right, that'll be enough. You've been inside this place before?
1: Yes.
0: What's this machinery?
1: These are the controls he would have used to steer the ship.
2: He's gone out of his mind, Lieutenant.
0: Steer the ship? Who?
1: The leader, the one you killed.
0: This ugly mutant?
1: This ugly mutant happened to be a man of true genius.
0: Why, you're mad.
1: Am I? Lieutenant, this man had a vision which would have saved you, but you chose to kill him because you couldn't stand the sight of his difference from you.
0: Shut up, Highland. Don't listen to him, man.
1: You can't shut your eyes and you can't shut your minds and you can't shut your ears to this!
3: Roots moving back!
1: Yes, look! Let the vision of this confound your ignorance and blind your eyes. This is the heritage of stars and open skies for which men have yearned for centuries. Try to destroy this, and you will only destroy yourselves.
3: Death to the heritage.
1: But I say to you that you can't keep this from our people. They will seek it out. The ship will be manned, and the ship will be steered, and there will be freedom, purpose, and respect for ourselves. This is your heritage. Look upon the universe!

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Heard in the cast were Donald Buca as Hugh, Peter Capell as Gregory, Bill Griffiths as Alan, Abby Lewis as the woman, Edgar Staley as the witness, Jason Johnson as the uncle, John Seymour as the captain, and Ian Martin as the lieutenant. 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

0: strange story to tell. A sweet, blood-curdling little story that is really only two sentences long. The last man on Earth sat alone in a room. And then, there was a knock on the door. What knocked on that door? You'll find out next week on X minus one.
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0: Come in. Welcome. I'm E.G. Marshall. There is more than the fear of the supernatural, the unknown. There is the terror that stalks the streets of our cities, and the nightmare of sudden accident that can erode a man's soul and destroy faith and hope. This story begins in an old limestone house, once an extravagant mansion, now a walk-up apartment building. And we start at the top, in the tiny two-room flat occupied by an elderly single lady as she opens the door after the long climb.
1: Oh, those stairs will be the death of me yet. I'll just sit down and... Why, someone's been at my silver caddy. The drawer stolen. It's all gone.
2: All right, Mama. Cut it. You try to yell, I'll kill you. And don't turn around.
1: Please, not my silver. All my jewels, they're all I have left of Fred. Please, I have money in it.
3: You shot me.
2: I told you not to turn around, you silly old hen. Hey, man, that's a good-looking brooch. Might as well take it along, eh, Mama? Hey, you dead? Oh, that's good. I'd have shot you anyways. One way I get my kicks. So long, Mama. Sleep tight.
0: Our mystery drama, The Deadly Blind Man's Bluff, was written especially for the Mystery Theater by Ian Martin and stars Mason Adams and Augusta Dabney. 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I'll be back shortly with Act One.
4: Say, do you know what happens this time of year?
5: The swallows come back to Capistrano.
4: Nope.
5: The buzzards come back to Hinckley Ridge, Ohio?
4: No.
5: Bulldogs all over the world begin to shed?
4: Not even close. Oh. This, my friend, is the time of year when you can get a super little deal on the practical but elegant Buick Apollo. And just between you and me, it may very well be the best chance you'll ever have to buy a Buick.
5: I could have sworn this was Buzzard Day in Hinckley.
6: Once upon a time, it came to pass a new law, and great changes came over the people. They were happy and busied themselves at work they enjoyed. They were kind to the earth, and it gave back to them. No one had to lock doors or put fences around their land. Everyone had enough to eat. The sick and the aged were cared for. The people stood proud and tall.
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11: But who are you?
12: I'm the man from the Better Business Bureau, reminding you to read this contract carefully before you sign it. 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And remember that pennies a day add up to a considerable amount. Just another consumer tip from your Better Business Bureau.

0: Not so long ago, 821 Green Street was a good place to live. From the landlord who lived in the basement to Mrs. Schofield, the elderly lady who lived on the top floor in a single tiny apartment with a flower terrace outside. Certainly, nobody was happier to move into the building than Fran and Dave Miller. How could they have even guessed that in it Dave would lose himself as a man, or that a savage, reckless, vicious killer would be the magic key to him finding himself again?
1: It's quite a climb, 3 flights. Only one person lives higher. And Mrs. Schofield, quiet as a mouse. She won't ever bother you. Ah, here we are.
2: How clean and well kept up everything is, isn't it, Dave?
3: Yeah, somebody takes a lot of pride in the work put into this. Mm-hmm.
1: My grandfather had this house built for him. Mm-hmm. 1894. People took a power of pride in what they worked at then. Can't find anyone who wants to work with his hands these days.
2: Oh, yes, you can. My Dave. And nobody takes more pride in what he does.
1: Huh? What's your profession, Mr. Miller?
3: I'm a jackhammer man, Mr. Stone, a riveter.
2: Yes, he works on all the big ones. Why, he doesn't care how high he goes.
1: Yeah, well, I'm glad you brought it up, because there is one drawback to the apartment I feel that I've got to tell you.
3: You mean the big apartment job they're breaking ground for at the corner?
1: Yes, yes. There's going to be an awful lot of noise for a while.
2: Well, that's no drawback for us, because we're both out working all day.
3: As a matter of fact, I may be even working on that building, so I'm the one who'd be apologizing to you.
1: Well, I'm glad that's out of the way. Now, let's have a look at the apartment and see what you think, eh?
2: I've got that feeling, Dave. It's going to be lucky for us. Oh, my. Oh! Well, if the rest is as good as this, we're home, Dave.
4: Morning, Mrs. Schofield. Not off babysitting with your grandson today?
5: Oh, Sergeant Hennessy. Now, how would you know today's my day?
4: Because it's Friday. And your habits are as regular as clockwork.
6: The sergeant knows the habits of everyone in the precinct.
4: It's what I get for being a beat cop the most of my life and sticking to it.
5: Well, don't think we're all not grateful, Mr. Rivera. It's why we all think this is the safest neighborhood in the city. But my son and his family are off on vacation for 2 weeks.
4: I'm surprised you didn't go along.
5: Oh, too far. Besides, my plants need me. Well, bye now, Sergeant Hennessy and Mr. Rivera.
4: Bye. I like that, mister. A lady only had titled friends.
6: And who's the big guy following her up the stairs there, huh? I never seen him before.
4: It's okay, Juan. He and his little bride just moved in. Nice people.
6: Oh, yes. Yeah, I have seen his wife. Something to look at, Sergeant.
4: Pretty as a picture. Which is more than you look like, leaving your big fat rump against the building. Too many tortillas, Juan. Come on, let's go patrol.
6: Hey, you know, it's a funny thing. The longer the day goes on, the heavier these boots get.
4: Just thank himself up there. You live in Queens on the first floor. And not up 4 long flights like poor Mrs. Schofield is climbing now. You'll never make it.
3: Can I give you a hand?
5: Oh, thank you, young man. I'm afraid these stairs are beginning to get the better of me.
3: I'm David Miller. My wife and I just moved on to 4th floor, apartment B.
5: Oh, well, I'm Letitia Schofield, top floor. Oh, well, just one more now. If I ever make it.
3: Well, I'd be glad to see you home safe.
5: Safe? Oh, Lord bless you, son. In this house, that's never anything to worry about. 7 years I've been here, and it's as safe as a church.
3: Are you sure you can make it now?
5: Oh, don't you worry. I fly this last flight like a bird.
3: Fran, it's me. I got the cup hooks and the other stuff.
2: Hi, darling. Oh, I've just been fixing and fiddling, and it's all just as perfect and wonderful as I knew it would be that first day when we took it.
3: Hey, take it easy. You want to break me in half?
2: No, I just want to hug you as hard as I can to let you know how happy I am.
3: Mm. Oh,
2: nothing could break you anyway. You're as hard as steel.
3: Not inside. Not when you're this close.
2: Well, I want to be as close as... as close. I love the apartment, darling. I love you. I love us. Do you love me?
3: You know I do. All I do is have to look at you. You're so beautiful, Fran.
2: Okay, you just keep wearing those rose-colored spectacles and I'll stay that way.
3: I don't need spectacles. Nothing the matter with my eyes.
2: What floor you been working on today, Dave?
3: 76. Just started to frame up.
2: Oh, darling. See, I wonder at you sometimes. Aren't you ever afraid?
3: Wouldn't want to take time to think about it. Can't. Fear's like rust. Once you let it start, it corrodes everything.
2: Oh, I'd be afraid of losing you.
3: You start thinking that way, and you destroy the way we love each other. Don't you forget yesterday afternoon.
2: Don't you?
3: Don't worry, I won't. Well, I see you around 4.
2: And it's an eternity. But it's worth living through. Just so we can see each other again.
3: And I'm the one who gets the best part of that bargain.
4: What are you, Warren? The bird of ill omen? You're always hovering over the bulletin.
1: Hey, that fellow top dog. If I could catch that piece of filth, then all the rest of being a cop, the other dirt and waste, and most of the time being too late to stop it, it would be worth it all.
4: Yeah, I know how you feel. He's a maniac. He kills too often. But me, I just hope he stays out of our precinct.
1: He seems to be working the other side of town. Now, here's a bulletin in from the 13th. Looks just like him.
4: Mm.
1: But I am not like you. I want him in our precinct so I can find him and destroy him.
4: Anyone catches him is really going to have their eyes peeled. In the meantime, we'd better hit the beat. So far, we're... What's that?
1: It's our precinct. Fire on that big new Haverford casualty building. All personnel alerted for fire department support.
4: Okay, Juan, I'll check with the lieutenant. You see what squad cars might be available in case we need to ride.
2: What caused the fire, Sergeant?
4: Well, like I got it from the crew boss. Your husband's been breaking in a new bucket.
2: Yeah,
4: man.
2: I know. His regular partner, Duke Maxton, he sprained his ankle.
4: That's right.
2: And I know the new guy's a scatterarm, but this wasn't the first rivet he's thrown out of Dave's reach.
4: No, ma'am.
2: And even as red hot as they are, Sergeant, even on wood floor, the rivets aren't likely to start a fire.
4: Yeah, well, this one did. You see, they were just about to start welding on one of the joints, and the welder had just brought up his tank and uncoiled the hose. The rivet your husband couldn't catch landed right on the rubber hose, burned through it like that.
2: Oh,
4: and flash-fired back to the tank. Yeah, that was pure oxygen, ma'am, and it went off like a bomb.
2: Oh.
4: It's a lucky thing for Mr. Miller. The welder was kind of between him and the tank, a human shield, like.
2: Oh, poor man, how awful. I hope he wasn't hurt too bad.
4: He didn't feel no pain.
2: He's dead?
4: Yes'm.
2: And Dave?
4: Here comes the doc now. She's the one to ask. Dr. Beinfield, this is Mrs. David Miller.
7: Oh, how do you do, Miss?
2: How's my husband, Doctor? Is he hurt bad?
7: Well, not in general, Mrs. Miller. Do you know what
2: yes,
7: happened?
2: Yes, the sergeant told me about the explosion and the other man.
7: The welder, yes. Well, he absorbed almost all of the flame and the flying metal.
2: Almost all?
7: Unfortunately, one of your husband's eyes was badly burned.
2: Oh,
7: plastically, we can patch him up as good as new, but I'm afraid the sight...
2: No. Oh, but doctor, the other eye, that's all right, isn't it? Please, isn't it?
7: Mrs. Miller, I have to ask you to be brave. The other eye was hit by a piece of the tank that we've been operating. Fortunately, your husband was far enough away so that most of its force was spent. There was no injury to the brain, but the optic nerve...
2: Go on, doctor.
7: I'm afraid it it was completely destroyed.
8: You mean that... You mean my Dave is blind?
7: Oh, Mrs. Miller, I...
8: Oh.
7: I'm sorry.
1: You had to walk in and see me. No. Just keep your mouth shut and do like I tell, mister. And just walk over to that wall. Away from the door. Keep your hands up. Say nothing. Right? Not a peep. Not even to beg and crawl and tell me you never seen me. You never seen nothing. You didn't see nothing, mister. Nobody sees Top Dog and lives.
0: A vicious killer on the other side of town from an unconscious young man who doesn't know yet that he will never wake to light again. 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What do these two have in common? Why do they belong in the same story? We shall begin to find out when I return shortly with Act Two.
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0: In the long weeks that followed, Dave tried to make his adjustment. He faithfully followed all the instructions of his teacher who came daily. Most difficult was persuading Dave to leave the house, to learn to walk on foot, to carry the white cane that was the badge of his condition. One thing only he did willingly enough, exercises. He kept himself as fit and hard as he had always been. Outside, he was still the same Dave Miller, alive and vital. But inside, something at the very core of him had died. Particularly after the riveters came to the building at the corner.
1: Oh, Mr. Miller, can I give you a hand upstairs?
2: No, I don't need a hand up.
3: Oh, I'm sorry, Mrs. Schofield. Mrs. Schofield, is it?
1: Yes, and I'm the one that's sorry. I spoke before I thought. It's just that you don't know how I dread those stairs, so I...
3: Oh, I'll do the helping. Huh? I gotta find some use for myself. You got groceries there?
1: Oh, just a few. Most I can manage at one time.
3: You give me those. Come on. Come on here. Now, let me have them and take my other arm.
1: Oh.
3: And this time, I am taking you right to your door.
1: Oh, my. Oh, well, that's the easiest trip I've ever made, I think. Oh, thank you, Mr. I think I'm old enough to say thank you, Dave.
3: Sure, Mrs. Schofield. Here, I'll give you the shopping bag now.
1: Oh, good. Oh, won't you come in a minute?
3: And knock over your furniture or bust something? Don't forget I'm blind.
1: Oh, well, you wouldn't let me forget. But I wanted to show you my terrace.
3: I waited too long to see it, I'm afraid.
1: Oh, well, you can still smell the flowers and feel how cool it is and hear my little fountain splashing. Even with all the other racket, I can still go out there and feel at peace.
3: Terrace, huh?
1: Mm-hmm. Then I'll even make you some lunch. A friend's at work, isn't she?
3: Well, somebody has to make it to pay the bills. Okay, just guide me so that I don't make a fool of myself.
1: Well, then you just give me your hand and I'll guide you. That's my silver tea caddy that Fred, he was my husband, he gave me for a special wedding present. He knew I always... Oh, watch out for the chair. Yeah. He knew I liked to set a good table. And, oh, that's my corner cupboard with my bells. Fred gave me one every New Year to ring it in. 35 of them. He died before he could give me the last. Oh, now, here's the terrace. I'll get the door and watch out for the step over.
3: Yeah. Oh. Hey, something smells good.
1: Oh, that's honeysuckle. It's just like a weed, really. It takes so much pruning, but I can't bear to get rid of it.
3: Other good smells, too.
1: Mm-hmm. Mm. Roses, gardenia, carnations.
3: That honeysuckle is getting stronger.
1: Oh, that's because you're right near the edge. Now, careful.
3: Yeah, I feel a coping. What's down below?
1: Oh, the sidewalk and the areaway.
3: Long drop. Huh. That's what drives me real crazy.
1: Oh, I don't blame you. It bothers me a lot.
3: No, not for the same reason. That's where I ought to be. Up there with my gun.
4: Budget one. He's got a gun.
5: We know that. Did you hit him?
4: I never even saw him. He went over the fire escape so fast.
5: Let's get after him.
4: It's too late. He was four or five rooftops away, and between two of them, the jump neither you nor I could make.
5: It was top dog, wasn't it?
4: By all the signs. Another top floor apartment, another corpse. And something new I don't like at all.
5: What?
4: He's moved his territory. He's in our precinct now.
3: Drive that river home. Who's that? Fred?
6: Yes, Dave. Oh, I'm sorry about the riveting gun.
3: Well, they'll be jack gutting all day.
6: Well, I should have closed the bedroom window when I got up. I'll get it now.
3: No, I'll do it. What time is it?
6: Five after eight.
2: Darling?
4: What?
2: Why didn't you go on back to bed?
4: No, I couldn't sleep now.
2: You must be so tired.
4: Why should I be tired?
2: Because you were up half the night again. You were prowling about in the...
4: So say it. In the dark. What else is there? I got things on my mind.
2: Oh, what are you looking for, darling?
4: My slippers.
2: Well, I'll get them for you.
4: I can get them for myself. Will you stop treating me like a baby? Never mind, I got them.
2: Dave, don't find it so hard to ask me for things. I'm your wife. I want to be everything to you. I've always tried to be. Is it so hard to let me be? Dave, can't I be your eyes? I'd give them to you if I could.
4: Oh, honey, come here. I'm sorry. It's just try to bear with the bear, huh? That's not much of a joke.
2: I think it is. To hear you cracking one again. Second best thing you could do for me.
4: And what's the first?
2: Well, as long as you are up, couldn't you kiss me good morning?
4: Oh, darling, forgive me. I love you. Good morning.
2: Good morning. I love you.
4: Sit down, honey.
2: Oh, Dave, I haven't time. And it's payday today. I'll be home real early.
4: Okay. Can't do anything to interfere with the old take-home. Somebody's got to keep a roof over our heads.
2: Honey, listen. Don't get down in the dumps again.
4: What is the point? I feel so useless. I got to do something. I got to find something to keep me busy instead of hanging around in the apartment all day, twiddling my thumbs and going nuts.
2: Well, you ought to be taking your walk, getting some air.
4: Sure. I tried that yesterday. Bumping into everyone. Bumping into everything. Having little kids help me across the street. I tell you, when I went up with Mrs. Schofield, I was ready to... take a dive off her terrace.
2: Oh, listen, I can't leave you like this, Dave. Why don't you listen to the teacher and you get a dog?
4: No. How many times are we going to have to go around that again? Gee, forget it, honey. Look. Maybe I will look into it. Don't worry about me. Worry about yourself, huh? Hey, what's the time?
2: It's after 8. I've got to get my coat and fly.
4: Yeah, any hot coffee left in the kitchen?
2: Oh, no. And Dave?
4: Yeah?
2: Well, you'll have to make instant, because the electric pot is on the fritz again. Darling, it shorted out the whole house when I plugged it in this morning.
4: Did you put in a new fuse?
2: Oh, sure. Where's my bag?
4: I'm the last person to ask. But I'll fix the percolator. It's just a loose connection. And Fran.
2: Yes, darling.
4: While I'm at it, I'll try to rewire myself.
2: Oh, darling, I hate to leave you in this mood.
4: Yeah, in this mood, I ought to be left. I'll see you around 5.
2: Okay, maybe earlier. Oh, and there's fried chicken and corn on the cob for dinner. Well, that ought to bring out a grin.
4: From ear to ear.
2: Oh.
4: Just look at me.
2: My favorite sight. Bye now.
4: Bye-bye.
2: Good morning, Mrs. Schofield.
7: Oh, Mrs. Miller. Oh, I'm so glad someone's going downstairs. You know, they'll be the death of me.
2: Well, here, you lean on my arm.
7: Oh, thank you. How's Mr. Miller?
2: Oh, Dave's coming along fine.
7: How's your son?
8: Well, I don't see so much of him. He's off at business so much.
2: Well, I should think you'd want to live with your family.
8: Oh, no, I'd only be in the way. My son and his wife have their life to live, and 3 is a crowd. Besides, it's good for old people to be independent. If we have to hold on to our pride, we'd fall apart without it.
2: Not only old people.
8: Hmm?
2: Oh, I was just thinking, what can you do for someone who's lost it?
8: Well, you can't. Just count on time for Dave.
2: I'll try to remember. There's the last one.
8: Oh, good.
2: I'll get the front door.
8: That's awful riveting. I'll be glad to get away from it for a day.
4: Good morning, Mrs. Schofield. Mrs. Miller.
8: Oh, good morning, Sergeant Hennessy.
2: Good morning.
4: Could I remind you that me and Juan Rivera are collecting again for the Police Boys Fund? Could I put just a wee bite on your board?
2: Well, not on me now. I've only a Subway token and lunch money till I get paid. But I'll be back early. Before 5 this afternoon, could you stop back?
4: Oh, yeah, sure.
8: Well, could you wait for me till then, too? I've got to catch my bus.
4: Well, I wouldn't bother either of you, except in a good cause. But I wonder now, should I be troubling Mrs. Miller at all under the circumstances?
8: You let her contribute her bit. Don't undermine her pride.
4: Well, it's Dave Miller's pride I'm thinking about, now that he can't work. Yeah, I was laid up once with a bullet, and I thought I'd never be a whole man again. But I had the chance to recover. What has he got?

0: coming here.
1: What'd you say, friend?
0: You mind if I turn off the TV?
1: Be my guest. I can't look at it anyway. That hammer was driving me up the wall. I had to kill the noise.
0: Well, baby.
1: I'm going to have to get a dog, Fran. You're right. At least it'd get me out of the house more often.
0: Why, hon, that's what you need. You've got to start living again.
1: Living. Living. That was living for me. Fran, you just don't know. Slung in a rig, feet braced against a column, whacking home those red-hot nails, or straddling a crossbeam as a bucket man and picking those sizzling babies out of the air and lobbing them up to the gun hog and its funnel, or passing them on with the tongs. I tell you, a guy felt like a king. I mean, you owned the world. You were building a whole city. You could turn any which way on your perch and you could see the...
0: Darling.
1: Gee, forget it. It's over. It's done with. And so am I. I'm no good to you.
0: You're my world, darling. You're all I want. But you know, you're acting like a baby. It's about time that you started acting like a man again.
1: How?
0: By facing your problems. By realizing that... Well, in spite of what's happened, you're as good as any other man. And for me, you're a darn sight better when you're yourself. I'm going out and make a cup of coffee.
1: You can't. I used up all the instant.
0: You didn't fix the percolator?
1: I tried to, but it's in the elements somewhere. And guess what? I couldn't fix it because I couldn't see where.
0: Dave? Where are you going?
1: I'm going out. I'm no good to you. I'm no good to me, to nobody. Just let me figure my own way out. I should climb up to Mrs. Schofield's and just take the big step over that honeysuckle off of the terrace. That was a gun. Hey, who's there? Did you hear a gunshot?
2: Shut up. Drop that white cane.
1: I need it. I can't see.
2: Hey, you mean you're blind, man?
1: Yeah, but who...
2: Oh, boy, this is your lucky day. I almost let you have it, too. Okay, now move away.
1: Who are you?
2: Move away. I said move it. I got a gun in my hand, and I'm busting clear out of here.
3: It's okay, Juan. If you tried to lug that lump of lard on your rump up four flights, you'd be liable to have a heart attack.
2: Cops. Okay, Mac. Is this your apartment, huh?
1: Yeah.
2: Do you feel us? It's a rod. It's loaded, and I ain't got no cause not to use it again. So open up your door and get me inside.
1: Why should I?
2: The name's Top Dog, man. That bring you in a line? You heard of me, huh?
1: Yeah, I've heard of you.
2: Then you know I don't mind using this.
1: That's just what I was thinking about. Maybe I should just let you go ahead. My best way out. What would you say if I just said, go ahead, shoot?
4: It's taken a while, but these uneven antagonists have met by sheer chance. Now the smell of fear hangs heavy in the air. The desperate criminal about to be caught red-handed. The hopeless young man who thinks he has so little left to live for. A moment of desperate decision for both, which we will return to shortly with Act Three.
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4: On the fourth floor landing, Top Dog looks in awe at the first person he has ever met who shows no fear of the lethal weapon that has killed without mercy so often. From below, approaching gradually is the measured tread of the sergeant of police as he toils up the stairs towards them. Above is the woman Top Dog has just murdered, and he knows there is no rooftop escape from this house.
2: You open that door, man, or you die.
1: Oh, that's just what I want. Someone to do for me what I haven't got the guts to do myself.
2: Oh, that's just where you get it if you don't open it.
0: Dave,
2: Okay, lady. Okay, that's it. Now I got a gun. Now back in the house, or I let your husband have it.
0: Oh, please don't.
2: Same goes for you, mister. Now you don't move, or the lady gets it.
1: Okay, don't shoot. I'm with you.
2: This your wife?
1: Yeah, I said, so help me.
2: Shut up. Now, nobody's going to get hurt if I get out of here, okay? But I'm warning you. I got nothing to lose. Now, I just knocked off that old dame upstairs. So the both of you just freeze and keep your mouth buttoned real tight. Or I start blasting. Now, shh.
3: Hey, Juan. Juan. I was just looking out the second floor hall window. There's an old heap parked on the other side of the street.
8: Yeah, I see.
3: Check that plate, will you? Looks like a stolen car to me.
2: Lousy copper. What's he want?
1: Maybe he heard the shot.
2: Oh, come on over that rivet gun. Hey, what's that lousy cop want here anyways, huh?
1: Every cop in this city is looking for you, Top Dog.
2: Dave, don't bait him.
8: That's okay, lady. I know it. I am number one.
1: Sure, something to be really proud of.
2: Did you really shoot Mrs. Scopey? Ah, she caught me. She caught me going through her apartment.
0: I shoot an old woman in cold blood?
8: Well, she seen me, didn't she?
2: No. Listen, baby, I'm a 3-time loser. Now, I got nothing to lose.
0: But that poor little thing.
2: Gosh, she could have pulled me out of the file. She seen me. When anybody sees me on a job, gets it. Anybody catches me on a job, gets it.
8: Hey, that's where you get a break, man. Now, ain't you glad you're blind, huh? You couldn't give him a make on me. Hmm? Hey, lady, you blind like your husband?
0: No,
2: yes,
0: I'm...
2: Yes, we're both blind. So, you seen me too, lady, huh? Well, that's kind of too bad now, ain't it? Hold it down, everyone. Who's that?
0: I guess it's the sergeant.
2: What's he want here?
0: Mrs. Schofield and I promised him a contribution for the police force lead this afternoon.
2: Well, maybe he'll figure you ain't home, huh?
0: No, he knows I'm here. I just said hello to him at the corner. You see?
2: So pay him off.
0: You're hurting me.
2: Now, look, you just cool it, man. Now, look, Jake, you got one other job to do. Now, you keep that cop from going upstairs, huh? And no funny business.
1: If you do anything to my wife...
2: Button it up, helpless. You're the first to get it if anything goes wrong. Now, you get it, lady?
0: Yes.
2: Then go on.
1: Oh,
9: afternoon, Mrs. Miller.
10: But I knocked and got no answer.
9: So that I rang the bell because, well, I'm sorry, but I knew you were home.
0: Yes, I went to get my bag.
10: Something wrong?
0: No, I'm just still a little out of breath after the stairs.
9: Yeah, I know what you mean. I took my own sweet time on them. It's one tough climb.
0: Here's the money.
9: Oh, thank you. And now I'll just make out the receipt.
0: Oh, that won't be necessary.
9: Oh, it won't take a moment. We're supposed to, you know. If I could just step in a minute, I'd like to say hi to Dave.
0: But you can't.
10: Are you all right? You're acting kind of funny for you.
0: It's just Dave. He's not feeling so well, but he's lying down, and you know, he has his bad day.
9: Oh, yes, I understand. Poor guy. Lousy thing to happen. I'll just scribble this against the wall. Well, just one more flight to go, and I've done my bit for the PBL. If I can make it.
0: Mrs. Schofield?
9: Yep.
0: I don't believe she's home yet.
9: Why, sure she is. I saw her in the corner grocery not 10 minutes ago, and she was on her way back then. Here's your receipt. I'll be seeing you.
11: Why didn't you stop him?
0: How could I?
11: Before he finds out what you've done, now is your chance to make your break.
2: No, you keep your distance. Help us. I don't trust you.
11: What harm can I do you if you get away? I don't know what you look like.
2: Your wife here does. Let me think. If I close the old lady's door, maybe he'll think she went out again when she doesn't answer. Did I close the door?
11: I don't remember.
2: Or were her keys still in the lock?
11: Come here, Fran. You better make it quick if you're getting out of here. And don't try any shooting. You can't hit Fran with her behind me.
2: You lousy...
3: Juan, are you down there?
12: You bet. And then why's this stolen car?
3: Never mind that. You get out to our car and put in a 1020.
12: Hey, you got a DOA.
3: It looks like a homicide. And Juan...
12: Yes, Sergeant.
3: Cover the front door. Nobody goes in or out. There's a chance whoever's in it is still in the building.
12: What's your fancy?
3: This one looks like your boy Top Dog.
12: I'm still here.
3: Just get on the horn, will you, and get us some help.
2: That tears it.
0: Hey, look out!
11: Dave!
2: Don't scream, Mrs. Miller. One peep, and it won't be a little pistol whipping for your hubby. I'll leave his brains open. Okay, help us. You can hear me, right?
9: Yes.
2: Well, then on your feet and in the bedroom. Hey, wait a minute. No fire escape. Fine, let's go.
9: What about my wife?
2: Oh, she stays with me. I need her. Now, listen, the both of you. This is a .38 I got in my hand. Now, I don't want to use it. Now, when that cop come around to check up, there ain't a sound from either one of you. Now, if he does come in... I'm in the closet, but I want you should listen close, Mrs. Miller. I can still blow that hole through your husband and the cop, and then you, if you don't follow orders. There he is now. Now it's up to you, Mrs. Miller. Get in there, help us. On your face in the bed.
3: Mrs. Miller.
2: I ain't closing the bedroom door.
3: Mrs. Miller.
2: Now I can watch every move you make. Go ahead, Mrs. Miller. If anything goes wrong, I might even shoot
3: him
2: first.
0: I understand.
9: Oh, well, I'm sorry to bother you again, Mrs. Miller.
0: What's the matter, Sergeant Henderson?
9: No, are you all right?
0: Why, has something happened? I was in the kitchen, and I thought I heard shouting.
9: That was me and Patrolman Rivera. No, I don't want to upset you, but there's been an accident upstairs.
0: Mrs. Schofield, is she...
9: She's dead. She was killed by a gunshot and robbed. Probably by a professional who goes by the name of Top Dog. He's a vicious, psychopathic killer, and there may be a possibility he's still in the building. If only we knew exactly when the shot was fired, we'd have a better idea. Maybe I'd better ask Mr. Miller.
0: Oh, he couldn't have heard anything. Hmm? I told you, Sergeant, he isn't feeling well, and I'd given him a sleeping pill, and so he was, well, he was dead to the world.
9: Oh, well, God knows I wouldn't want to disturb him. I'll go on checking, and I'd just be sure to keep that door closed and bolted, and don't open it to anyone till you're sure who it is.
2: Well, That was close.
1: Now, what do you expect to do?
2: Right now. We're all going to sit down and relax until the excitement's over. And then I'm just...

0: Once the cop gives Mrs. Miller the all clear, I get me a real good disguise of just the right kind of protection to get me away clear.
1: What's that?
0: Huh? Well, your wife here is going to take her poor blind husband for a little breath of air. Nice walk around the block. Only it'll be me in your turtleneck sweater behind the dark glasses and carrying the white cane.
1: You can't get away with it.
0: Why not? Once it's good and dark.
1: Still hanging around. It's almost dark. Hey, you. Hey, baby.
2: Yes?
1: Turn on the light so I can see. Okay. Now, pull a shade. And you can shove them shutters closed as well. Come on, come on. Hey. Bet it's dark as the bottom of a well in here without lights, huh? Hey, how come a blind guy wants it so dark?
2: Mike wasn't always blind. In fact, he used to be so sensitive to light.
1: Okay, spare the sob story now. Get me some more lights on while we're waiting for the coppers to take off, huh?
2: Yes.
1: Oh, now, wouldn't you just like to have your hands in my throat? No gun? Pair of eyes to see? I bet you think if we was on equal terms, You could take me.
3: I'd sure like the chance to try.
1: And you ain't getting it, baby. Hey, how's for some coffee?
2: Coffee? No, I'm afraid
3: of
2: I can't.
3: Of course you can, Fran.
2: But you said we were out of instant.
3: No, we are, but you can always make some in a percolator.
2: But the percolator...
3: Yeah, just plug it in. It's just what we need.
2: Oh, well, if you think...
1: Oh, come on. No tricks. I'm standing right here where I can watch the both of you.
2: Okay.
1: Well, what are you waiting for? Now plug it in. Come on.
3: Hey, what's this? Lock yourself in, friend.
1: Hey, how did you fix the lights? I can't see you.
3: How do you like it?
1: Come on, where are you, helpless? You come near me. I fill you full of lead. Keep away from me or I'll shoot. That won't do you no good. I'll get to the window. I want to give me some light and then
3: you're having a chance, not an even
1: chance. If I could see you. If I could only see. If
3: you're
1: I could...
3: on my turf now, buddy.
1: I still got my gun. Some light. I'm in my wrist.
3: Just one little more move and I'll break your arm with pleasure.
2: Dad.
3: All right, honey, I got him. I could handle 6 months like this. Get his gun. It's right by my foot.
1: Let me go, mister. I'll give you a break.
3: Yeah, I'll give you a break. You shut your mouth or I'll break both of your arms.
2: I was so scared when I heard the shots. I thought it was all over.
3: All over. Fran, honey, it's just beginning. No one is ever going to call me helpless again. First of all, myself. I'm not afraid of the dark anymore. That's my element. And you'll see. You'll see I'll find a way to make it work for me. But you better put in a new fuse. The police will need some light when they get here. Those shots will bring them running.
2: Oh, Dave, I'm so proud of you.
3: Oh, it's even better, Fran. So am I. I got my own pride back.
4: There are none of us without handicaps to overcome. And in the battle against them, pride is a good and just weapon. Dave Miller's is a great one, but he'll conquer now that he knows the way and has found the desire.
5: Excuse me, sir, but do you know what happens this time of year?
6: Right on, pal. I happen to know that right about now, a freak blizzard falls on Dumont, New Jersey, and they're snowed in for the rest of the summer. Happens every year.
5: No. You see, what happens this time of year is that you can get a particularly good deal on what is perhaps the most luxurious mid-sized car on the market, the mid-sized Buick Century Regal.
6: Well, what good's a car when you're hopelessly snowed in?
5: Well, that's a point.
4: Sure, I've heard that phrase, give to the college of your choice. Good idea. And I know all colleges need more money, what with inflation and all. It's just that since I graduated, I've been so busy, not just with my career, but with the community affairs, too, I haven't found the time to reevaluate.
7: Take the time now and give more to the college of your choice. Now.
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0: 4 years later, a man stands in the late afternoon, his head cocked back as if looking at the great skeleton of the new building that reaches towards the clouds. He's on the way to becoming a successful writer now. His book, The Skyscraper, is in its seventh printing. He has another important job of raising the three-year-old who holds his hand. The son who was born in the dark of his mother's womb, almost at the same time his father was reborn. Our cast included Mason Adams, Augusta Dabney, Bryna Rayburn, Leon Janney, and Earl Hammond. The entire production was under the direction of Hyman Brown.
1: Now, a preview of our next tale.
2: Mark?
3: Yes, Doctor?
2: You are alone?
3: Yes.
2: Then follow me to the graveyard.
3: Will the rain make any difference?
2: There will be no rain there. We are expecting.
4: The old man was right. From the moment we left the gallows tree, the rain had stopped. And high above the scudding clouds, the fingernail of the brand new moon appeared and disappeared as if pointing straight at us.
2: Come with me to the grave. For the last time, I warn you, she is 6 years dead. Who knows what awesome creature of loathing I am to resurrect?
0: 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Until next time, pleasant dreams.

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1: Wheat checks, rice checks, and good hot Ralston present Space Patrol! High adventure in the wild, vast reaches of space. Missions of daring in the name of interplanetary justice. Travel into the future with Buzz Corey, Commander-in-Chief of the Space Patrol! In today's transcribed adventure, Buzz and Happy are exploring a deserted city on the planet Saturn. As they enter a room filled with precious gems, a stealthy figure slinks to the door and aims a ray gun at them.
2: Look out, Commander. He's got a ray gun. He's firing.
3: Quick, Hap, run down that passage. Keep going, Happy. He's right behind us.
2: It's dark in here. He won't be able to see us. Uh-oh. Commander, it's a dead-end passage. We're trapped.
1: 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Buzz and Happy are flying low over the Cinder Mountains on the planet Saturn, searching for a trace of a meteorology specialist believed to have crashed in his atmosphere ship in the rugged region. So far, their spacophone receiver has failed to pick up a signal from the automatic transmitter carried by the scientist, Byron Stearns.
2: Professor Stearns' transmitter must have finally conked out, Commander.
4: According to Space Control Saturn, we're very close to the point from which the signal came. Watch a viewscope, Hap. We may be able to spot the wreckage.
2: It must have been a pretty rugged crash to knock out that automatic transmitter.
4: Well, let's hope Stearns had time to get into a spacesuit. If his ship's hull was smashed, he couldn't survive very long in this part of Saturn.
2: Well, what was it he was trying to tell Space Control just before the emergency transmitter cut on?
4: There was a lot of interference, Happy. Almost like a jamming signal, according to Space Control. The operator thought Stearns was telling him about sighting another atmosphere ship making close passes at him.
2: Stunting or on a lab ship?
4: If we can prove stunting was responsible for whatever happened to Professor Stearns, some pilot will be grounded permanently.
2: If he saw Professor Stearns was in trouble, he probably got away from this area as fast as he could. We may not be able to trail him.
4: We'll see. If that was the case, the pilot was further negligent in not notifying Space Control that the lab ship was in trouble. He'll just keep searching. The last signal from the professor's emergency transmitter tells us that his ship was grounded.
2: I hope he didn't end up in one of those narrow ravines.
4: There's a chance he might have landed on the other side of the mountain range. We'll round that peak and circle back.
2: Commander, am I having hallucinations?
4: What do you mean?
2: Well, I was sure we were hundreds of DUs from the nearest city, but isn't that an atmosphere shell way up there on that mountain?
4: It certainly is, and it's no hallucination. That's the Dome of Rubek.
2: Rubek?
4: Yes, Rubek, the forgotten city of Saturn.
2: Well, what's it doing out there in the Cinder range?
4: It was built centuries ago by one of Saturn's first space pioneers, a man named Lucian Rubek. It's the last remaining privately owned city in the solar system.
2: It doesn't look very big by modern standards. Still, it's pretty impressive, stuck way up there in the mountains.
4: It's been deserted for nearly 100 years, Happy. Lucian Rubek's descendants lived there for several generations, and they gradually drifted away to the largest cities on the planet.
2: The forgotten city. I'd like to visit it sometime.
4: It's pretty interesting. I understand it may be reopened by the government as a museum or put to some other use. That is, if none of the surviving Rubek family object.
2: Well, why should they object? They aren't using the place.
4: Technically, it's still their property. The government's legal staff has been trying to locate the Rubeck heirs, if any are still alive.
5: Space Control Saturn calling Commander Corey aboard Terra 5. Space Control Saturn calling Commander Corey.
4: Corey here, go ahead.
5: The commander of a space patrol ship has located Professor Stearns.
4: Is he all right?
5: Oh, yes, sir. He was wearing a spacesuit, wandering around in the Vulcan range, dazed and shaken.
4: The Vulcan range? That's 100 DUs from the Sendar region.
5: Yes, sir. The automatic transmitter could have been out of adjustment.
4: I'm glad he's been found. Did he say how he crashed?
5: He wasn't able to give much information, Commander, and we haven't found the wreckage of his ship.
4: Where is he now?
5: He's being brought to Saturn City Hospital. He's under the care of a space surgeon in the patrol ship.
4: Withdraw all patrols except a squadron in the Vulcan range. They'll proceed with the search till Stern's ship is found.
5: Yes, Commander.
4: Corey out.
2: Well, that's rather strange, isn't it, sir?
4: About Stern showing up in the Vulcan range?
2: Yes, sir.
4: He was probably confused about his exact location. The important thing is he's safe.
2: Yeah, and very lucky. His best bet would have been to stay with the wrecked ship instead of wandering through the mountains.
4: We'll give Stearns a chance to recover from his ordeal before we question him. In the meantime, are you still curious about the Forgotten City?
2: Yes, sir.
4: Then get out our spacesuits. We'll land outside the dome and do a little investigating.

0: Here's the lock control switch.
1: Hey, that doesn't look so ancient.
0: Cendurium. Just as shiny as if it had been installed yesterday.
1: I hope the power's still on.
0: We'll know in a minute. I'll open the switch housing. Let's see. Where's the inside control? Oh, here we are.
1: Well, so far, so good.
0: Now let's try the interlock and go into Rubeck City.
1: Once you get inside the dome, this city really looks big.
0: 100 years ago, Rubeck City was one of the most important settlements on Saturn, Happy.
1: Yeah, and now it's completely deserted.
0: Hap, check your atmosphere indicator.
1: Yes, sir. Say, that's funny. According to the indicator, the city's air is fit to breathe after 100 years.
0: And then we can open the faceplates of our helmets.
2: See, the air is really fresh. How do you account for that, Commander?
3: Well, there are two explanations. The dome is so well constructed that none of the poisonous Saturn air has leaked in, or else the atmosphere washing plant is still in operation.
2: After 100 years?
3: Well, it wouldn't have to work very often. There's nothing inside the city shell to use up the air.
2: Yeah, that's right. Smoking rockets. This is some city. Look at that tower up there.
3: Rubeck Tower. Lucian Rubeck designed it himself. He had his headquarters on the top floor.
2: And now Rubeck is a ghost city. Completely deserted.
3: Yeah. Makes you realize how impermanent human beings are. Uh-oh.
2: What is it, sir? What'd you find?
3: A small bottle lying on the sidewalk.
2: Oh. Probably thrown there by one of the last people to leave Rubeck.
3: It's a medicine bottle. Space sickness formula CH-12.
2: And whoever threw it there hasn't been troubled with space sickness for 100 years.
3: I'm not so sure. This is a new formula, Happy. Hasn't been on the market more than 6 months.
2: What?
3: Your eyes open, Hap. Evidently, Rubeck City isn't as deserted as we thought.
4: Come in.
5: Orlena. There are visitors in the city.
4: I know, Shefka. I've been watching them from the tower room. They're space patrolmen.
5: What are they doing here? We got to get rid of them.
4: Don't get excited, Shefka. By their casual attitude, they must think the city's deserted.
5: But no one ever comes here. They must know something.
4: If they suspected what we're using the city for, they'd have brought more men with them. Let them snoop around. It isn't likely they'll come up here.
5: But suppose Graykin comes back while they're here.
4: I've contacted Graykin by spacephone. He'll keep away from the city until the space patrolmen leave.
5: Did he get rid of the lab ship pilot?
4: Yes. Turned him loose in the Vulcan Mountains. Pilot's already been picked up.
5: Suppose he tells them he was shut down near Rubeck.
4: Oh, he's in a very dazed, confused condition. Graykin saw to that. Space patrol will assume the pilot was mistaken. Besides, you removed all trace of the wreckage of his ship.
5: Yes, and I destroyed the automatic transmitter.
4: Then there's nothing to worry about.
5: But Orlana, these space patrolmen in the city...
4: I know why they're here. The government's getting ready to take over Rubeck.
5: We'll have to leave before they find the stolen jewels and space credits we hidden here.
4: They won't search the city when they find out I'm the great-great-granddaughter of Lucian Rubeck.
5: What? You are a descendant of Lucian Rubeck?
4: No, of course not. But I can convince the government I am. I'm having special documents forged in Saturn City right now. I'll be able to convince the most skeptical attorney that I'm really the only living legal heir to Rubeck City.
5: I hope so. But I still don't like the idea of those space patrolmen snooping around.
4: Let them snoop. And don't interfere, understand?
2: Hey, this is some building, Commander.
3: Yes, Happy. Rubeck spent a fortune on this one building alone.
2: Here's the elevator, sir. Shall we go up to the tower? We could get a real good look at the city from there.
3: Just a minute, Happy. Look at the carvings on this door. I'll bet anything Lucian Rubeck had this imported from the planet Earth.
2: Mm-hmm.
3: The looks of it, the door was taken from an ancient oriental temple.
2: From a deserted city on Earth to a deserted city on Saturn.
3: It's a massive handle. You don't see metalwork of this kind anymore, Happy. I wonder where this door leads.
2: Commander, there's a light on in there.
3: Flashed on automatically when I opened the door. Let's have a look. We'll go up to the tower later.
2: Yes, sir. Say, this must have been Lucian Rubeck's treasure room.
3: That's amazing. Look at those gold and silver goblets and old-fashioned candlesticks.
2: And look, an ancient platinum electric lampstand.
3: I thought Rubeck's descendants had cleaned out everything of value from the city, but apparently I was wrong.
2: Imagine all this stuff sitting here for hundreds of years and with no lock on the door.
3: Hold on a minute, Happy. This object isn't 100 years old.
2: Why, it's a model spaceship, studded with jewels.
3: Yes, and a very recent model, too.
2: Look at it. Diamonds and rubies.
3: Happy, listen. I heard a sound at the door.
2: Uh-oh.
3: Somebody's out there.
2: Look out, Commander. There's a man with a ray gun.
3: Hold your fire. We're space patrolmen.
6: That's why I am shooting.
3: Quick, Happy, down this passage.
2: Right.
6: You aren't going to escape that way.
3: Keep going, Happy. He's right behind us.
2: Yes, sir.
3: Stark in here. He won't be able to see us.
2: Commander, it's a dead-end passage. We're trapped.
6: That's right. You're trapped. And I'm going to wait right here and pick you off, one at a time.
7: We'll return to Space Patrol in just a moment. Hi, gang. Captain Dick Tufeld speaking from the planet Earth. Doing a man on the street broadcast this morning, going to see what some of these kids here on Earth think about the three official Space Patrol breakfast cereals. Now, here's a sharp-looking lad. Say there, what'd you say the very first time you tried bite-sized Wheat Chex?
8: I said,
7: And here's another fine-looking chap. Son, what did you say the very first time you tried bite-sized Rice Chex?
8: I said,
7: And here's still another youngster. Tell me, what's your opinion of Instant Ralston, the hot super cereal made of rich whole wheat?
8: Man, oh man, oh man, oh man!
7: Try them yourself, gang. You'll say the very same thing.
8: Man, oh man, oh man!
7: Yes, get them today, boys and girls. Rice Chex, Wheat Chex, good hot Ralston.
8: And remember, Chex now have a brand new package with Buzz Courier Cadet Happy on the outside and the magic space picture on the inside.
7: And now back to Space Patrol and the adventure of a forgotten city. Buzz and Happy were searching for an atmosphere ship crashed in the Cinder Mountains of Saturn near the deserted city of Rubeck. After learning from space control that the missing pilot has been found 100 DUs away, Buzz and Happy decided to visit the deserted city. They entered the atmosphere shell without any trouble, but unknown to the space patrolman, Rubeck is being used by a woman named Orlana as a hideout for stolen jewels. While Buzz and Happy were examining a treasure room in the base of a tower, they were fired upon by Orlana's henchman, Shefka. Now Shefka has them cornered in a darkened passage and is waiting to shoot them with his ray gun.
3: Happy. Yes, sir? He can't see us. Lie down flat on the floor, then make a scuffling noise with your boots. When he fires at the place he thinks you are, I'll rush him.
2: Yes, sir.
6: Don't try to sneak up on me. I can hear every move you make. I warned you.
2: I'll take that ray gun. Have you got him, sir?
3: No, stay down, Happy. He broke loose after him, Happy.
2: Yes, sir.
3: Now, there he goes through that door. He's locked that door on us. We're in a spot.
2: It's opening, sir.
3: After him, quickly.
2: He's in the elevator, Commander.
3: Come out of there.
2: Oh, he's going up to the tower.
3: He'll take the stairs. Come on, Happy.
4: You fool. You blundering fool.
5: But they were in a treasure room at the base of the tower.
4: What if they were? I could have explained everything that's there. You're going to have a difficult time now after your idiotic interference.
5: I'm sorry, Orlana. I only did what I thought was best.
4: Attacking space patrolmen. They'd never have known anyone was in the city if you'd obeyed my orders.
5: What are we going to do now?
4: I'll have to face them and make an explanation. They're probably searching the tower now.
5: If you get me another gun, I could still fight them off.
4: No. Get in the next room and contact Graykin. Tell him to come in whether the Space Patrol ship's outside the shell or not.
5: I thought that...
4: You've done all the thinking you're going to do. From now on, just do what I tell you. If I can explain our presence here, I can explain Graykin. And if the Space Patrol's skeptical, well, Graykin's a good man to have around.
5: Yes, Graykin can handle them.
4: If you keep your mouth shut, we won't need Graykin. Now go on, make that spacephone call.
5: Yes, Orlana.
4: I'll go out and look for our visitor.
2: This is the top floor of the tower, sir.
3: Yeah. Now be careful, Happy. We'll search every room.
2: I'll wait till I get my hands on that character.
3: Shap, hold it. Huh? Someone on the other side of that door.
4: Oh, there you are. I was hoping I'd find you.
3: We're looking for someone, too.
4: Oh, you mean Shefka, my assistant. He told me what happened. I'm terribly sorry.
3: Where is he? I want to talk to him.
4: Well, please step in here. He'll be right out.
3: Thanks. Come on, Happy.
2: Yes, sir.
3: I'm Commander Corey of the Space Patrol.
4: And I'm Orlana Rubek.
3: Rubek? Then you're related to the Lucian Rubek who built this city.
4: Yes, that's right. He was my great-great-grandfather.
3: I was under the impression that the city was deserted.
4: Well, I came here a few months ago with a couple of servants. Shefka, the man who fired at you, has been with the family for years.
3: Does he always treat visitors so cordially?
4: Oh, really, I'm awfully sorry about that. Shefka has a great sense of loyalty. He thinks his chief duty is to protect me.
3: Well, why do you live here in this deserted city?
4: Well, I'm not surprised that you're curious, but the explanation is very simple. I'm writing a book about my family.
3: And you like to work in solitude, huh?
4: Yes, it's a great inspiration to work right here in Rubek City, where so much of Saturn's history was made. And, too, there are many ancient records and family documents right at hand.
3: I see. I suppose that you can prove that you're a member of the Rubek family.
4: Oh, naturally. I can refer you to some influential people in Saturn City.
3: Fine. Now, would you bring your servant out here, please?
4: Well, yes. I'll be only a moment.
2: Well, sir, what do you think?
3: I don't know. I guess writing a book is as good an explanation for being here as any. As a matter of fact, a book about the Rubeks would no doubt be very popular, but we'll see.
2: Hey, Commander, look at this plastic folder. It was on the desk.
3: Let me see.
2: Looks like an official identification folder.
3: Happy, this is Byron Stern's ID folder.
2: What? The lab ship pilot?
3: Yes. He was found in the Vulcan Mountains. His identification folder is here in Rubek City.
2: Wow. How could his...
3: She's coming back. Act as though nothing happened.
4: Oh, here he is, Commander. This is Shefka.
5: Commander Corey, please accept my apology. I was greatly in the wrong. I acted from a mistaken sense of duty.
3: If you thought we were intruders, there would be some excuse, but have you forgotten that you seemed to accept the fact that we were space patrolmen at the time?
5: Well, I acted on impulse, Commander. Again, I am sorry.
3: All right, Shefka. Miss Rubek.
4: Yes, Commander.
3: I was just telling Cadet Happy that a book on the Rubek family ought to be very popular.
4: Well, I hope so, Commander.
3: I'd like to look over the first few chapters of your manuscript.
4: Well, as a matter of fact, I'm merely in the note-gathering stage right now. There's really nothing down in manuscript form that anyone could read but myself.
3: I see. Then would you show me around the tower? I imagine you must have a lot of family curios.
4: Well, is this an official search, Commander?
3: No, I don't have a warrant, but... If you object to an informal tour...
4: Oh, no, no, not at all. Shefka and I'll be delighted to show you around.
3: Judging by a few items Happy and I saw down below, this ought to be very interesting.
4: Well, I think you've seen just about every room in the tower, Commander.
3: How about that room over there?
4: Oh, that's just a closet for cleaning supplies.
3: Would you mind opening it?
4: Well, really, Commander,
3: I could come back with a warrant. And a squad of patrolmen.
4: Very well, if you insist. But there's really nothing in there. Unlock it, Shefka.
5: But Orlana...
4: Open it, Shefka.
5: All right. Wow.
3: Well, some real old family heirlooms. Stacks of space credits.
2: And brand new.
3: All that money in a closet for cleaning supplies?
4: I suppose it is rather odd... But then here in this deserted city, one place is as good as another.
3: I'd like to ask you something, Miss Rubek. How do you happen to have an identification holder belonging to a space patrol scientist named Byron Stearns?
4: Byron Stearns? I don't understand.
3: Stearns was reported in trouble in this area, then was rescued in the Vulcan Mountain region. I'm waiting for an explanation, Miss Rubek.
4: Grayson, get some.
9: Yes, Olana.
10: Look out, Commander!
9: That takes care of the big one. Now for you, my smaller friend.
10: Take your big mitts off me.
9: Quit struggling or I'll break your arm.
10: Ow!
9: That's better.
10: I'll help you, Graykin.
9: Get away, Shefka. I can handle them.
4: You got here just in time, Graykin.
9: What are they doing here?
4: They just wandered in. But they know about that lab ship pilot. They found his identification folder.
9: Then we'd better take care of them for good.
4: I don't want any slip-ups this time, Graykin.
5: You better let me take care of it. He fumbled the last one.
9: Don't listen to him, Arana. I can fix them. Hold still, cadet.
10: Ow! Oh, my shoulder.
4: You'd better hold still. Graykin's capable of breaking you in two.
9: Yeah, and Shefka too if he doesn't keep his mouth shut.
4: That's enough of that, Graykin. I need both of you.
5: You see, you big Venus buffalo.
9: Shefka, I'll
4: stop that bickering. Watch those two space patrolmen.
5: It's Graykin's fault we're in this mess. He left the lab ship's pilot's folder in your office.
4: That's enough of that, Shefka. If it hadn't been for your stupid behavior, these men would never have known we were here.
9: Well, what did he do, Orlana?
4: Doesn't matter. Just hold on to that cadet.
9: Hold still, cadet, or I'll fix you like I did the other fellow.
4: The other fellow is Commander Corey, the commander-in-chief of the Space Patrol.
9: Oh? What do you think of that? I have knocked out the great Commander Corey.
4: That's just fine, Grayson. I've got more work for you to do.
9: Yes.
4: You and Schaefer could get rid of the commander's ship. Schaefer could take the ship far away from here and hide it securely. Graykin, you'll take my ship and bring Schaefer back.
9: Very well.
4: But first, we've got to dispose of Corey and the cadet. I don't want any trace of them in case Rubeck City's searched by the Space Patrol. There's a room in the sub-basement of the tower. Seal them in there, Graykin. The room behind the stairs.
9: Yes.
4: And make sure you seal the door up completely. I don't want anyone to suspect that there's even a room there.
9: You leave it to me, Orlana.
4: Schaefer, you help Graykin take these two down to the sub-basement.
5: Yes, Orlana. All right, go ahead, Graykin.
9: Orlana, what did Schaefer do while I was gone? To bring the Space Patrolman here, huh?
4: Just follow my orders, Graykin. And Schaefer, stand there with that smug look on your face. Both of you report to me when you're ready to hide the commander.
2: Commander.
3: Yes, Happy.
2: We've got to do something quick.
3: Where are we?
2: In a room in the sub-basement of the tower. Orlana has one of her men sealing us up in here. Then they're going to get rid of our spaceship so nobody will come looking for it. That big bruiser is out there. See, you can see him through the window.
3: Is there anything in this room we can use as a weapon?
2: No, sir, I've checked. All there is, some old books and filing cases. There's Graykin grinning in here at us. He's getting ready to seal over the window.
3: He's a monster of a man.
2: He certainly is. He carried me down here under one arm. What are we going to do, sir?
3: Well, if you only get him to open the door for a moment. But whatever we do, we've got to do it quickly.
2: I don't see what we can do, sir. The door's locked and practically sealed. And when Graykin and Schaefer get rid of Terra 5, nobody will ever even come down here looking for us.
3: Where is Schaefer?
2: Up on the surface level, I think, waiting for Graykin. I don't think those two like each other. They both seem to go out of their way to make the other look stupid in front of Orlana.
3: Well, they do,
2: huh? Yeah, Graykin kept asking questions about what went on while he was away. I got the impression he wasn't very smart, but he's awfully inquisitive.
3: And suspicious, perhaps. We'll see how curious he really is. Let's go to work in those books and filing cabinets, Happy.
2: Huh?
3: You take the files, act as though you've found something about Graykin, point at him. Pretend we've found some information about him.
2: Oh, I get it. As though Orlana had a secret file on her henchman here at Rubeck.
3: That's the idea. If we can arouse Graykin's curiosity, we might have a chance to get out of here. Is he watching us, Happy?
2: He sure is. He stopped cementing up the door and he's gawking in through the window.
3: Point at him again. Laugh. As though we had a great joke on him. It doesn't matter what you say. Point at the files, too.
2: Yes, sir. Hey, what a dope this Graykin is. You know, he's just about dumb enough to tear down that concrete and open the door and find out what we're doing in here.
3: Keep it up, Happy. We've got him going.
2: Yeah. Hey, look at that big, dumb face. He's just aching to know what we found in here in the files, Commander. Commander, I think he's going to open the door.
3: All right. Ignore him for a moment. Act very interested in the files.
2: Here he comes.
9: Hey, what have you got in there?
3: Nothing.
9: Oh, don't try to fool me. I've been watching you through the door. What does it say about me in those files?
3: Why, would there be anything about you in here, Graykin?
9: There's something in there. I know it. Some lies Schaefer told Orlana. Oh, sure. That's it. Shefka's up there now laughing at me. He figures he's tricked me into sealing up evidence against myself right where he can get his hands on it when he needs it.
3: Graykin, there's nothing in these files about you.
9: Get out of the way. You can't fool me, Corey.
3: Well, I guess that's right.
9: Corey, you can't.
2: I've got him, Commander.
9: Try to hold me, will you? Now, Corey.
2: No, now, you, Graykin.
3: Happy.
2: Yes, sir. Hey, Commander, you knocked Graykin cold.
3: Yeah. Let's get out of here before he comes to.
4: Schaefer, hasn't Graykin finished sealing up that room yet?
5: No, Orlana, but I could have done it in half the time.
4: That clumsy oaf. We've got to get Corey's ship away from Rubeck City right away.
5: While Graykin and I are gone, you might hide the stolen money and jewels just in case the Space Patrol squad comes here.
4: It's a good idea. We won't take any chances. Go down to the sub-basement and see what's taking Graykin so long.
3: I'm afraid that Graykin got a little too curious, Orlana.
4: Corey! Schaefer, do something!
2: Come back here, Schaefer boy!
3: Get him, Happy.
6: Let go of me!
2: Come on, Schaefer. I've got him, Commander.
3: Take Schaefer's ray gun. Go down and bring Graykin up here.
2: Yes, sir. Oh, Commander, while I'm down there, shall I bring up some of those files?
3: What for?
2: Well, sir, I just thought that Orlana might really decide to write a book about Rubeck, because, well, after all, now she's going to have plenty of time on her hands. Ah!
7: 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It's a fire, a four-alarm blaze on Terra. But hey, what's the matter with that atomic fire-controlled jet car? 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Wow! 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
3: All right, Happy. Keep your ray gun ready.
2: Yes, sir. Ow! Drober was right about these pipes being hot.
3: Be careful. Well, he's not behind this one. Let's try number...
2: Wow, what was that?
3: One of the pipes has exploded, blew a valve, probably.
2: Smoking rockets, feel that heat.
3: Happy, come on, we gotta get out of here.
2: My throat, I can't breathe.
3: It's the gas from the broken pipe. That gas is poison.
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0: Suspense, Columbia's parade of outstanding thrillers, produced and directed by William Speer and scored by Bernard Herrmann. The notable melodramas from stage and screen, fiction and radio, presented each week to bring you to the edge of your chair, to keep you in suspense.
1: Good evening. This is Orson Welles. I'm very happy I am to be back in the United States and back on the Columbia Network, even for so short a visit as this one. Back with old friends like Johnny Dietz, who is tonight's director, and Bernard Herrmann. The Mercury Theater presented tonight's radio play for the first time last year. We came right out then and hailed it as a classic of the medium. Nobody argued the point. A lot of people asked us to do it again, so it's gratifying to get the chance now and to find a favorite of ours in this distinguished anthology of spook shows. Personally, I've never met anybody who didn't like a good ghost story, but I know a lot of people who think there are a lot of people who don't like a good ghost story. For the benefit of these, at least, I go on record at the outset of this evening's entertainment with a sober assurance that although blood may be curdled on this program, none will be spilt. There's no shooting, knifing, throttling, axing, or poisoning here. No clanking chains, no cobwebs, no bony and or hairy hands appearing from secret panels or, better yet, bedroom curtains. If it's any part of that dear old phosphorescent foolishness that people who don't like ghost stories don't like, then again, I promise you, we haven't got it. Not tonight. What we do have is a thriller. It's half as good as we think it is. You can call it a shocker. It's already been called a real Orson Welles story. Now, frankly, I don't know what this means. I've been on the air directing and acting in my own shows for quite a while now, and I don't suppose I've done more than half a dozen thrillers in all that time. Honestly, I don't think even that many, but it seems I do have a reputation for the uncanny. Quite possibly, a little escapade of mine involving a couple of planets, which shall be nameless, is responsible. Doesn't really matter. Don't think I disapprove of thrillers. I don't. A story doesn't have to appeal to the heart. It can also appeal to the spine. Sometimes you want your heart to be warmed, and sometimes you want your spine to tingle. The tingling, it's to be hoped, will be quite audible as you listen tonight to The Hitchhiker. That's the name of our story, The Hitchhiker.